0: and 115, four above the all-time high. And tomorrow, near 100 in Fargo, North Dakota, and International Falls, Minnesota. Yeah, way up there on the Canadian border. Should the temperature reach 100, as forecast there tomorrow, that'll be the first three-digit day for the city in more than a century. Bison versus man at Yellowstone. ABC's Melissa Adan says the bison won.
1: The man and his grandchild stopped to take photos of the bison. Seconds later, the massive mammal then charges, chasing the family around trees before the man is thrown multiple feet into the air, seriously injuring him. The grandfather is lucky to be alive. Millions of people visit Yellowstone every year to see the park's famous wildlife. Unfortunately, this is not the first time we've seen bison charging tourists.
0: Smoke was pouring out of a circuit breaker behind a barroom performance stage in Thailand where 27 died in the fire. The Prime Minister, Anutin Charnvirakul.
2: Many of them were not able to make their way out.
0: I'm Wayne Cabot, ABC News.
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4: From Bloomberg World Headquarters in New York, I'm Doug Krisner. Let's update top stories. We'll look at market action, beginning with crude oil. Prices are higher after the U.S. launched more strikes against Iran at 5 p.m. Eastern Time. U.S. officials are saying the aim was to degrade Iran's ability to attack ships in the Strait of Hormuz. There have been conflicting declarations over whether the strait, in fact, is open. Iran said it would be closed until further notice. However, U.S. Central Command denied that, saying the waterway was still open to all vessels. Nonetheless, WTI up 3.4% at $73.85, the Brent contract at $78.50 with a gain of 3.3%. In the States, last Friday, markets looked through the geopolitics toward corporate earnings. On Tuesday, we'll hear from five of the big U.S. banks on the list: Bank of America, JP Morgan Chase, Wells Fargo, Goldman Sachs, and Citi. And later in the week, ASML and TSMC. And Thursday, it's Netflix. And this week, we'll get the report on U.S. consumer prices, plus 2 days of congressional testimony from Fed Chair Kevin Warsh. We got commentary from Fred Newman of HSBC.
5: Look, we're probably going to get inflation numbers this week out of the U.S. that show a bit of a pullback in inflation as gas prices were down. But of course, it's a bit of yesterday's story because oil has started to trek up again. If that's sustained, then that means maybe the June CPI dip is just that, just a dip. And so we might see price pressures come back. But really watch it, what Mr. Warsh has to say in front of Congress this week, because he might give away a little bit of how worried he really is about underlying inflation, because it's not just about gas prices, but core services have started to increase. And that's maybe a more persistent price pressure coming through in the U.S.
4: Fred Newman there. He is the chief Asia economist for HSBC. We check markets for you throughout the day here on Bloomberg. In Tokyo, Nikkei up 0.4%, the Kospi higher by just 0.1%. And in Sydney, the ASX 200 higher by 0.1%. U.S. Treasury yields rising, the 10-year up 2 basis points at 4.58%. Global News 24 hours a day. 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
9: The last few weeks have been kind of spellbinding. Andy Burnham won a by-election, he became an MP, and within weeks of that, he's going to be Prime Minister. We're in an extraordinary period, and because it's moving so fast, you can lose how astonishing it is.
8: Steve Richards, podcaster and UK political commentator. Nigel Farage has definitely been an actor in this Labour drama, hasn't he?
9: Reform have been ahead in opinion polls in Britain for a long time now. And part of his task is to turn that round. I think what he will try and do is become the figure. All those who want to stop Farage becoming Prime Minister feel okay about coalescing around.
8: From Bloomberg Weekend, this is the Michelle Hussein Show. I'm Michelle Hussein. We did a UK politics episode here a few weeks ago, but so much has happened since that it was time to return. A new Prime Minister, Andy Burnham, looks set to soon be seen walking up Downing Street and taking the reins of power. Part of the background to that, the Labour Party deciding to replace its leader mid-term, has been the rise of Nigel Farage. And this has been a week when he has again dominated the headlines. There's been scrutiny of his donors, his benefits, his property portfolio. And he has responded to that by calling for a rerun of the contest for his parliamentary seat. So there is a lot happening in British politics right now. Labour is hoping to look refreshed and revived through bringing in Andy Burnham, someone who was until recently the mayor of one of England's great cities. I interviewed him when he was in that role in Manchester. He talked about his ambition, his responsibilities, his sense of mission. He was very far then from being a national leader. I've been thinking, too, of the change in Keir Starmer's fortunes. From the moment that we stood together on a TV debate stage days before the last UK general election, only 2 years ago, but he had the wind in his sails then. He was the coming man. Taking us through all of this is Steve Richards, longtime political commentator and now podcaster, host of Rock and Roll Politics, a podcast with a loyal army of listeners who he calls the cooperative. Steve is particularly knowledgeable about Labour politics and leaders. He's the author of many books. Some of them were on the table when he came into the studio, and I've put details in the show notes. And do have a look at Bloomberg.com/Michelle, because that is where you will find my notes and reflections on each and every episode, including what I read before and after the conversations. And this time with Steve, we begin with his writing and a very early observation of British politics. I'm sure we're going to talk about characters in the present day, one in particular.
9: Yeah, exactly.
8: There's a great story that you share about Wilson and seeing him have an egg thrown at him way he responded to it.
9: Yeah, it's an absolutely, for me, a moment where politics came alive. I was there.
8: Yeah.
9: And I was very young and it was just so exciting.
8: And the
9: it was electric.
8: Effect, it seems to bring him alive.
9: He was
8: such a horrible
9: soporific
8: experience.
9: He looked about 90 and this happened. And he changed, came about 30 years younger, and the whole mood of the hall changed. And I was about 10 or 11, but I found it fascinating. Mm. I can do it with the Harold Wilson impersonation, but it will be lost on most of your audience.
8: God, share it with me now, though. I want
9: to
8: hear
9: it. So he sort of looked up with this egg down him and said, "Now, here we have 6 months of a Labour government, which goes to show you could only afford to throw eggs under a Labour government." And the whole audience laughed and erupted. And the, as I say, Wilson looked about 50 compared to 90. And it's the humour as a power of leadership.
8: And the presence of mind.
9: And to act quickly.
8: Yes.
9: Exactly right.
8: Because he's before the social media era, but hearing you describe that, I can imagine him in the era of being doorstepped with a camera and having phones in your face all the time.
9: Yeah, exactly, exactly.
8: Steve, I wanted to start with the theme of your latest book, Turning Points, because it is about moments of crisis or change. Some of them are British political crises. Some of them are international, the decision to go to war in Iraq, the pandemic, the global financial crash. But it made me wonder about something relating to now. Technically, what we're about to see is
10: effectively a handover from one Labour prime minister to another. But do you think it could be more than that? Do you think that this transition could actually be a turning point for Britain?
9: I think it could, and it's not automatic. When there is a change of prime minister mid-term, the external challenges remain the same. A lot of the government remains the same. But in this case, the rise of Andy Burnham, it could be, because he has got a very clear agenda for what has gone wrong with the British state and how Britain is governed, and how he wants to put it right.

0: he implements his plan, this will be a turning point. And no one quite knows in advance how a prime minister is going to perform. But certainly his ideas, partly learned from when he left Westminster many years ago, has the potential to be transformative.
1: This great rebalancing of power, the biggest rebalancing of power in British history or recent British history, which he has stated. Now, we don't have very much detail on that, but and I have, and you have much more than me, heard people who are about to lead or want to lead, you know, making these big speeches, I'll reduce welfare spending, I'll build more houses. But you think there is something more fundamental that he wants
0: to
1: do?
0: Yeah, so one qualification, in British politics, quite often, leaders who are about to become prime minister, whatever the context, often claim their big idea is a change in the way power is exercised. I think the difference here is Andy Burnham means it. I think his experience of being a mayor of Greater Manchester, where he saw certainly in transport, the power of local leadership translating into an actual policy development, means that he thinks this is a way forward. And I think he's got views also on the way the British state has become pretty dysfunctional more widely beyond the need to devolve power. He calls it the outsourced state. A lot of Britain is run by unelected agencies and private companies. And the paths of accountability and responsibility are so blurred. It's very hard for a government to get anything done. Now, how he finds the money to deal with this is a huge, huge question.
1: And we're going to dig into all of that, the ideas and how to implement them and what they'll cost. But I want to talk for a moment about how the UK got to this point in time, where a prime minister who won a huge majority less than 2 years ago ends up being booted out by his own party. Now, you're really plugged into Labour politics in particular. Your son-in-law are both MPs. Your daughter is a political advisor too. When did you first start hearing that Starmer was in serious trouble with his own MPs?
0: Well, not from any of them.
1: I find that hard to believe.
0: No, seriously,
1: Steve.
0: Seriously.
1: They're careful what they tell you in case it ends up on air.
0: Really, really careful. I think they see me as an irritant, to be honest, because I just have my own views. I mean, and my view is that he was in trouble from quite early on. Leadership requires sort of titanic qualities. And he came into politics very late and didn't have many of those titanic qualities. He had a few. Resilience, when he chose to have a dogged attention to policy detail. But I don't think he understood how you had to work a government, how to liaise with his MPs, who became antagonistic quite early on. Some of them anyway.
1: Should Starmer ever have been leader of the Labour Party then? What would you give him credit for?
0: Well, on one level, it's fascinating because here is someone who not only led Labour to a victory, but a landslide election victory. And Labour don't win many general elections in Britain. So that was an achievement. There's no doubt about it. And if you step back from all the noise, there were also policy reforms of some considerable significance. The National Health Service is in a better place now, measurably, than it was. And I think the economy is more stable than it was. But, you know, to be honest, after the 14 years of pretty wild rule, the Liz Truss premiership, the Boris Johnson premiership, I think the anti-Tory mood was set. And he'll hate me for saying this, but the degree to which Keir Starmer brought about that victory is questionable. I think Boris Johnson, Liz Truss, and others helped Labour return with that landslide
1: majority.
0: They
1: lost the election. The Conservatives lost the election rather than Labour winning it. He did, however, transform the party in the minds of those who were very against it during the Jeremy Corbyn years. And that period, Andy Burnham sat out because he was running Greater Manchester in that time. Is that an achievement, in your view, that Starmer did put the party in a position where people who had turned against them completely
0: It was partly an achievement.

0: achievement and partly a problem. Here's why. The achievement was very quickly he took control of the Labour Party. The Labour Party is really hard to control. And I see Neil Kinnock, who led Labour in the 1980s and really had to change Labour from the doldrums of absolute election slaughters. And Neil Kinnock says to me, I won't use the swear words he put in as well, but he said, how the hell did he do this? You know, it took Neil Kinnock 9 years. Very quickly, Keir Starmer had the levers of power in the Labour Party. However, in the way he became a very authoritarian leader, expelling people who challenged what he and his then chief advisor, Morgan McSweeney, regarded as the only acceptable route to take, the sort of sacking of various ministers on the so-called soft left of the Labour Party, ended up giving those very victims more power than they've ever possessed before.
1: More from my conversation with UK political commentator Steve Richards coming up. I'm Michelle Hussein, and this is Bloomberg.
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3: High pressure produced a gorgeous weekend across southern New England. Skies are generally clear tonight, just a few clouds here and there, lows near 65. Sunny and becoming warmer during the day tomorrow, highs will be near 90. Clear to partly cloudy, it's 70 to 75 tomorrow night. Tuesday, sunshine, breezy, highs well into the 90s. More sunshine Wednesday, we're back in the 90s. I'm Rob Carolyn with your 3-day forecast on Bloomberg 92.9.
4: Tired of the same tedious traffic reports on AM radio?
5: Traffic every 10 minutes with Chip Rhodes.
6: Bob, we've got slowdowns on the Mass Pike and Storo Drive.
5: Back to Chip. What's going on?
6: Still traffic on the Mass Pike and Storo Drive, Bob. I told you 10 minutes ago there's traffic on the Mass Pike and Storo Drive. Get a GPS.
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17: Delta, United, and to a lesser extent, American, are going to probably be the best part of the story this quarter. And I think Delta showed some resilience in that, in the revenue lines, right? And I think, you know, you have to remember, this is a pretty diversified from a revenue standpoint company. They have maintenance business that brought in some great double-digit gains. They had cargo, they had loyalty that all sort of brought in gains, and basic lagged a little. But I think generally the story was pretty good on the revenue front. They grew less than United and American, so I think that means they could support some of those higher fares. They were like at 1% seat count growth. We're going to see United, I think, come in closer to 6. We're going to see American around 3-ish. So I think this might be the best part, again, of the revenue story for U.S. Airlines as we get into this earnings season. And one of the challenges, I think, too, in growing a little slower on the capacity front is that some of their costs ballooned a little bit. But look, again, I think they made some good ground. They haven't totally compensated for higher fuel prices.
18: How is a cabin changing within the industry these days?
17: They're focusing on the well-heeled consumer. You're a retiree, you know, and you're, and again, I think, you know, Delta has shown some success on that front. And I would expect you're going to see the same out of United and American, but to a lesser extent.
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1: I'm Michelle Hussein, and you're listening to some highlights of the Michelle Hussein Show podcast on Bloomberg Radio. 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
19: In your book, The Prime Minister, you have a very useful checklist for if the country is looking to elect a prime minister, he or she must have the following qualifications. And the first one you put on the list is he or she must be a political teacher.
0: Yeah.
19: Which I thought teacher was a really interesting word to use here.
0: Yeah.
19: What do you mean by it? And is Andy Burnham a political teacher?
0: Yeah, a political teacher is absolutely essential because policies erupt around voters all the time. And what many aspiring leaders forget to do is explain why they're doing what they're doing. And more widely, you have to then explain how that policy fits into the rest of your government's policies, and then frame an overall sense of purpose and mission. And teaching can take kind of many different forms. President Trump is a teacher in his own way.
19: In his mastery of social media? In
0: his hunger to be the main commentator on his own leadership. And so he is an around-the-clock commentator. Now, he does it in a very eccentric way, but he is there explaining what he's doing and why he's doing it all the time. Now, Andy Burnham is a completely different political character, but he too is, I think, a teacher. I say I think because you never wholly know until they get into the position of ultimate power, president, prime minister. But I think he is one of those who is conscious all the time. He needs to be in a never-ending dialogue with voters. His social media videos are brilliant. Now, whether it's going to be quite challenging. So devolution, his big theme, is a quite dry topic. So he has to make it exciting. So the big test of his teaching capacity is to come. But the great election winners and those who remain in power for a long time are political teachers.
19: So it's interesting that you think he is that. And obviously, he's had a significant experience in Greater Manchester for nearly a decade. He's grown in that job, no doubt, but it's worth reminding everyone that he ran for the Labour leadership twice before and lost. And you, when you interviewed him a couple of years ago now, you did put this criticism to him that he has been seen as a bit of a shapeshifter, loyal to Tony Blair, loyal to Gordon Brown, not necessarily willing to go up against Jeremy Corbyn.
0: Yeah.
19: He had an answer for you.
0: Yeah. I mean, it was quite interesting. He said, I was always to the left of New Labour.
19: Did This means essentially to the left of Tony Blair.
0: Yeah, yeah. So this is his own definition of who he is and always was. And I have some sympathy with him about this. As you know, there's a joke doing the rounds about someone going into the pub who's a Blairite, a Brownite, a Corbynista. Hello, Andy Burnham. But looking back to that period, there were lots of people who came into Parliament during the Tony Blair period who were ambitious and wanted to get into Tony Blair's government. And they hadn't always been where Tony Blair was. And they moved with the times and then they moved again. Lots of people do that. So I think probably his self-description of being to the left economically, but small C conservative on issues like crime and immigration is probably an accurate place to start in trying to understand him.
19: So let's dig into what he's done in Manchester, his record, and the idea that Manchesterism is the new political philosophy that he will bring to the government of the UK, a version of what he's achieved in Manchester. Can you explain it with reference to the buses? What did he do?
0: Yeah.
19: The terminology is significant.
0: Yeah. The terminology is really significant. And I made a mistake in that interview I did. I said, so you've become much more enthusiastic about public ownership. He uses the term public control. So what happened in Greater Manchester, and it had already begun before he got there, and he's been criticized for that as well. But I think that's unfair because, you know, it's not his fault that good things were happening. It's how did he adapt to it when he got there? And so the buses were privatized, which meant only the routes that were profitable were run with any kind of regularity. There's trams in Manchester. They were completely disconnected from other transport services. So they connected the whole thing. And they regulated. Fares were kept to a minimum. You could have a ticket where you could go from one form of transport, a bus, to another, the trams, as happens in London. And I remember the day it all was interconnected. He did one of his very clever pieces to camera on social media, and it felt exciting. Now, that's not the same as renationalization, because the private sector is still involved.
19: They get a franchise.
0: They get a franchise, but it's regulated and coordinated.
19: And they're forced to go to places which they might not have chosen to go to route-wise because it wasn't profitable.
0: Exactly.
19: But I think passenger numbers have risen.
0: Passenger numbers have risen. Revenue, therefore, goes up. And it generates growth because people can move around more efficiently. And the key thing, and this is where it works, I think, is these mayors are accountable for this. So if it had gone wrong, Burnham would have been a disaster area. The fact that it worked meant he was incredibly popular in Greater Manchester. And so it is about how you work with the private sector in different ways. Now, the big test is whether you can extend it across a whole country with different sized conurbations and all of that. And that's a huge question.
19: And not just in transport, in lots of other
0: areas.
19: There's this pamphlet that was released in this critical period a few weeks ago as Labour was mulling a new leader called the Productive State, which I think is known to be an influence. It comes from a group of MPs and Andy Burnham's endorsed this position. The Productive State, a framework for Manchesterism, which says that what's been done with buses could be done for water and energy. I mean, the idea is not just to make services better, but also to bring down the cost of living. Again, something that everyone wants to do everywhere in the world. I think what's interesting about this paper, and which I hadn't really thought about in this way till it spelt it out, is that it says that the high cost of essentials in the UK is not just about individual household budgets. It puts pressure on public spending because the welfare state has to cushion the blow of that. But the money it spends on housing benefit goes to landlords, or the money it might spend on energy bills goes to the energy companies. The state ameliorates without ever being permitted to cure directly. This is the fiscal escalator we are trapped on.
0: Yeah.
19: And there's clearly a problem there, but it feels like an immense one to solve.
0: It really does. I think this is what he means by this phrase, the outsourced state. Because how do you, to use another very popular phrase in British politics, take back control or a degree of control. And you're right to suggest or imply that with transport, to some extent, it's easy because the sums involved aren't huge. I mean, buses are relatively cheap to run. The challenge with something like water is massive because the truth is there has been underinvestment in water since the privatization and before they were privatized.
19: Where do you think those sums that will be necessary will come from? Because the choice could largely be taxation or it could be borrowing.
0: Yeah.
19: He has said he will stick to the current government's rules, which limit borrowing for day-to-day spending. So, I mean, what are you expecting? More taxation or more borrowing or a mix?
0: There's going to have to be more taxation. I mean, if you look at what he has been saying, and I think at this point, we do have to follow what he has been saying and assume he means it. So one of the things he has said is that he's going to initiate the biggest council house building program for decades. We know he wants to speed up plans for a national social care system. When he was health secretary, he had devised one and was going to fund it through various means, which got labeled as the death tax because it was about inheritance tax.
19: A tax on people's estates.
0: Exactly. Yeah. So then we look at the demands for defense spending, which seem to go up and up on a kind of near daily basis. And we haven't even got to water. So these are huge things. We also know that he's publicly said he will stick to the fiscal rules, although he's indicated in the past that they need to be looked at again. But I don't think he has the space to look at them again at the beginning. There is a fear in Britain of every incoming prime minister of having a Liz Truss experience. Liz Truss, prime minister for a month, the markets went bonkers and she was out. And so, therefore, I think he will have to and will, I think, put up taxes. And how he does that will be very interesting, who he targets, because these midterm prime ministers are constrained. They haven't won an election. So he's working on a parliament elected on Labour's manifesto at the last general election, which ruled out quite a lot of tax rises.
19: Well, or he's in the position where he doesn't have to have an election for another 3 years.
0: Yeah.
19: And he could do with that time and you know, try and show a record that enables people to elect him at that point.
0: Yeah, that is probably what he will do. It's quite hard, if you're a prime minister, to give up a House of Commons where you have a majority of way over 100, which is huge in British politics. Most prime ministers would die for this kind of majority. However, this will be a running theme. It always is with incoming prime ministers. And the one advantage it would give Andy Burnham if he were to hold and win a general election is he would then be freer to pursue his own agenda on all these issues, giving away power from the centre to the local tax. He would have more flexibility. Mind you, going into an election, saying you're going to change that is a risk as well. As ever, with leadership, he faces thousands of dilemmas.
19: More from my conversation with UK political commentator Steve Richards coming up. I'm Michelle Hussein, and this is Bloomberg.
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23: ABC News, I'm Wayne Cabot. A tear in the main artery of the heart is what doctors believe killed Senator Lindsey Graham.
24: Graham's office sharing the preliminary findings from the medical examiner, showing the senator died from a ruptured aorta stemming from heart disease. It came just hours after Graham returned from Ukraine. He had just turned 71 years old on Thursday.
23: ABC's Jay O'Brien. The special election to replace him on the South Carolina ballot is 1 month away. Graham was a strong supporter of the war against Iran, which is boiling over tonight after the U.S. hit more targets. Iran hit ships in the Strait, also pounding Gulf states that have American bases. Crude now up more than 3%. Kentucky Senator Mitch McConnell says he fell, which is why he's been in the hospital this past month. He says people his age are sensitive about showing their vulnerability. Mitch McConnell is 84, and he is still in the hospital. This is ABC News.
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3: From Bloomberg World Headquarters in New York, I'm Doug Krisner. Let's update top stories. We'll look at market action, beginning with crude oil. As we have been reporting, prices are higher after the U.S. launched more strikes against Iran at 5 p.m. Eastern Time. The aim, according to U.S. officials, was to degrade Iran's ability to attack ships in the Strait of Hormuz. Now, we're getting some conflicting declarations over whether the strait remains open. Earlier, Iran said the strait would be closed until further notice. However, U.S. Central Command denied that, saying the waterway was still open to all vessels. Bloomberg's Abir Abu Omar is covering the conflict from Dubai.
4: Iran, on its own, saying that the Strait of Hormuz is shut and that no ships can make movement. So we're back to, I don't want to say square one, because we're not seeing a kinetic sort of warfare similar to what we've seen in March. But we're going back to a place that we didn't think we would be at after that MOU was signed just 3.5 weeks ago.
3: And right now, WTI crude is up 4%, $74.25. The Brent contract higher by about, let's call it 3.8% at $78.90. In the States last Friday, the markets looked through the geopolitics and toward corporate earnings. On Tuesday, five of the big U.S. banks will report. We'll hear from Bank of America along with J.P. Morgan Chase, Wells Fargo. Goldman Sachs is on the list. And Citi as well. Later in the week, ASML and TSMC, when you look at the semiconductor complex. And then on Thursday, we'll hear from Netflix. Also in the week ahead, inflation data. CPI on Tuesday, PPI Wednesday. We'll get the Fed's beige book. And there will be 2 days of congressional testimony from Fed Chair Kevin Warsh before members of Congress. First the House, then the Senate. Right now in Tokyo, Nikkei down 0.2%. In Seoul, the Kospi is off more than 2%. In Sydney, the ASX 200 down just 0.1%. U.S. Treasury yields are higher, with a 2-year up nearly 3 basis points at 4.23%. Global news, 24 hours a day. 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
5: Quiet weather continues for the Boston area tonight. Skies are clear. A few clouds around this evening. Lows near 65. Cooler in the suburbs north and west of Boston. It'll be sunny and close to 90 tomorrow. Tomorrow night, clear to partly cloudy. Lows are 70 to 75. Sunny with highs well into the 90s on Tuesday. Sunny back in the 90s Wednesday. I'm Rob Carolyn with your 3-day forecast on Bloomberg 92.9.
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9: This is the Bloomberg Business of Entertainment Report, brought to you by the Commercial Real Estate Development Association. California is seeing increased demand for its film and television tax credit program after expanding it to $750 million annually to compete with similar incentives offered by New York and several European countries. The Office of Governor Gavin Newsom said 170 total projects were awarded the benefit for the fiscal year that concluded June 30th. It says the economic impact is a record $6.6 billion, with the projects creating almost 35,000 jobs for cast and crew. Another 41 projects were announced just last week. They include the animated film Donkey, produced by DreamWorks Animation, based on the donkey from Shrek.
10: You might have seen a house fly, maybe even a super fly, but I bet you ain't never seen a donkey fly.
9: Other beneficiaries include Disney's Hexed. Karen Moscow, Bloomberg Radio.
11: 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The semifinals of the World Cup are set, and for the first time since the world rankings were introduced in 1992, the World Cup Final Four is comprised of the top four ranked teams in the world. On Tuesday in Arlington, Texas at 3 p.m. Eastern, third-ranked France versus number two Spain. France, 6-0-0 at this World Cup, beat Morocco in the quarters 2-0. Spain beat Belgium 2-1 last time out. On Wednesday in Atlanta, also at 3 p.m. Eastern, fourth-ranked England versus top-ranked and defending champ Argentina. England beat Norway last time out in extra time 2-1. Argentina defeated Switzerland 3-1 in extra time in the quarters. Argentina also 6-0-0 at this World Cup. I'm Phil Constantino, Westwood One Sports.
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19: I'm Michelle Hussein, and you're listening to some highlights of the Michelle Hussein Show podcast on Bloomberg Radio. This week, it's the political commentator and podcaster Steve Richards about the UK's upcoming change in leadership. It's interesting that you don't think he'll go for more borrowing, because you could make the argument for borrowing and say it's not for day-to-day spending, it's for investing in the future.
0: Yeah.
19: And in this productive state pamphlet, that's essentially the argument they put, that it's not going to be the same kind of borrowing in the past. And therefore, it is something that the bond markets could buy into.
0: It's quite interesting, because Rachel Reeves, the current chancellor, who will lose her job when Andy Burnham comes in, he'll appoint a new chancellor, did change her very rigid fiscal rules on capital spending, investment in infrastructure. So they have a bit of flexibility there already. And you are right that some of those who are very influential on him, people who were in the cabinet under Keir Starmer, who sometimes got sacked from his cabinet, have been arguing that the markets will be okay if you can show you are borrowing to invest in a way that actually will raise revenue and be part of this so-called productive state. So they might try and go a bit further, but they already have a bit more room than many realize, because Rachel Reeves did revise this. She's cross she hasn't got credit for it, but there it is. They've got more room to borrow if they want to. But the lesson of the past is that these Labour chancellors who have sought to reassure, it all tends to implode in quite dramatic ways. Rachel Reeves being an example. So the totemic policy for Rachel Reeves was cutting the winter fuel allowance for pensioners in Britain. And actually, she did it to appear strong and iron chancellor. And it's gone terribly wrong for her. So there are risks of caution as well.
19: Nigel Farage has definitely been an actor in this Labour drama, hasn't he? In that it's the prospect of him on course to be the next prime minister that has driven many Labour MPs to be as against Starmer as they turned out. What do you think Andy Burnham's strategy is for beating Farage? Is it to portray him as being beyond the pale? Is it more of a wooing back the reform voter, in which he possibly risks alienating those who've gone to the Greens?
0: In the by-election that he won, reform was the main opponent. And his strategy there was hardly to reference them, certainly not to make attacks on Nigel Farage at all. And at the moment, there is plenty of ammunition to attack Nigel Farage, but he didn't do it. He just focused on trying to attract a coalition of support around him. And I think he will begin with that as prime minister, inevitably, certainly if reform is the main opposition by the time of a general election. That can't work. He will have to
19: go on the attack.
0: Go on the attack.
19: But go on the attack in what way? What would you advise? Is it to try and portray Farage as racist, or because there's also another party now, Restore, which is to the right of reform. What would you suggest is the tack to take?
0: I think what he will try and do is become the figure where all those who want to stop Farage becoming prime minister feel okay about coalescing around. One of the problems Keir Starmer had was that he had alienated quite a few on the left who went to the Greens, and quite a few who have gone to reform. And Burnham will hope he's an attractive enough public figure that they all feel okay about him. Now, whether this will work will partly depend on how successful he is, of course. And if he's not, who knows what will then follow. But you are right to say, I think, one of the many driving forces behind this astonishing rise from not being in the House of Commons to being Prime Minister is this: have we found a figure who can stop Nigel Farage, the other good communicator in British politics, not brilliant, but good. And before Burnham came, the best amongst the party leaders. And it was very interesting in the by-election. Nigel Farage was there quite a lot. And I've always thought what a great communicator he is. He has the knack of appearing to have a conversation. I think he was a bit rude to you, famously, I think, when you interviewed him. But in that by-election, A bit like actually when he was with you. I thought he looked ill at ease somehow in his slightly old-fashioned double-breasted suit. He couldn't hide the fact that he was uneasy about their choice of candidate. And I thought, is he such a brilliant communicator?
19: Nigel Farage has got this continuing relationship with Donald Trump. And of course, one area in which Andy Burnham is completely untested is foreign policy. How do you think he'll fare? Do you think his... Well, how will he deal with Donald Trump? Let's just get to that. Because Trump's already been quite dismissive.
0: Yeah, very dismissive.
19: He's a mayor of a town.
0: Yeah, very dismissive about who he sees as a rather pathetic figure. It's not at all unusual for a British prime minister new to the job to have no feel for foreign affairs whatsoever. That applied to Margaret Thatcher, who formed a very close relationship with Reagan. It applied to Tony Blair. We've talked about how foreign affairs sucked him up. America, Clinton, Bush, Iraq, Europe, none of them came in with any feel whatsoever for foreign affairs. And then foreign affairs absolutely sucked up their energy and attention. And this will happen to Andy Burnham. So he will have to adapt quickly. I think we will have to wait and see.
19: What would you advise him, though? Would you say
0: with Trump? With Trump.
19: Be bold, as your advice is in other areas?
0: Well, if you look back at how Starmer really went out of his way to woo Trump, he got another state visit, and he hasn't got much out, to put it at best. But I think what Burnham will try and do is, I think there will be a renewed focus on Britain's relationship with Europe, which, to give Starmer credit for, there was this what they call a reset. Relations are much better now with Britain and other European leaders. I think Burnham will want to intensify that. We know that he is passionately pro-European, and he has said he wants Britain to go back into the European Union in his lifetime. I mean, he's quite young, so that's not a big specific commitment. But I think there will be quite a lot of focus on that. But yeah, he will try. He will be very nice to Trump. He can be charming. He's learned how to be a rather charming public figure. And when they have one of their famous meetings on that White House sofa, I think he will manage that absolutely fine.
19: Steve, finally, he clearly has the support of scores of MPs on his own side. We could see that the moment he walked into Westminster and they were all gathered there to receive him. But we also know that this is a pretty fickle group of MPs, isn't it? Like, a lot of them were elected 2 years ago. They turned on the man who led them to that victory pretty swiftly. Do you think that could be something he can't take for granted, having his own MPs on side? You try to do something big, there's loads of people who come to you and say why you can't do it.
0: Yeah. For viewers and listeners who don't know, he arrived in Parliament the Monday after he won this by-election, and hundreds of Labour MPs gathered to be photographed with him. And I saw some of those Labour MPs and I thought, I'm tempted to tell Andy Burnham what they were saying about him just months ago. They weren't all avid fans then. And you are right, this is a very hard parliamentary Labour Party to manage. There are a lot of Labour MPs with seats with very tiny majorities. And if it goes wrong, they will turn. The way in British politics and in other countries too, in America, so the authority of a president, the authority of a prime minister is partly dependent on the opinion polls and whether they are doing well. Keir Starmer lost authority ultimately because Labour were being slaughtered in elections and in the opinion polls. So part of Burnham's authority is Labour MPs hope he's going to be popular. And if that isn't the case, I'm sure he'll get a honeymoon. A lot of them will turn. And there are specific policy areas where he will have to engage with them. Welfare reform being one example. But I think he'll be quite good at engaging with them. But yeah, you are right to point out that MPs increasingly are fickle in all parties. Reform people will turn on Farage, Conservatives on their leaders, if they are unpopular. So the stakes for Burnham to stay, he's at the moment Labour's most popular politician. He needs to keep that position because that's from where a lot of his authority is derived. moved.
19: And he needs to make Nigel Farage less popular.
0: And he needs, to make
19: he needs those opinion polls to turn, the ones which put Farage on course to be the next prime minister.
0: That is the context. Reform have been ahead in opinion polls in Britain for a long time now. And part of his task is to turn that round. And if he pulls it off, he will continue to have authority. But a lot of MPs won't get jobs in the Burnham administration, so they'll won't be thrilled and things. It's very hard to manage a parliamentary party in a modern era where loyalty to leadership is not a given.
19: Are you looking forward to this period? Do you feel as a commentator you've got more of a spring in your step?
0: Well, politics is endlessly fascinating because it's human beings trying to do things that you would otherwise determine by war. But yeah, I think we're in an extraordinary period. And because it's moving so fast, you can lose how astonishing it is. You know, Labour have never dumped a leader, never. And here it is doing so in dramatic circumstances. So yeah, it's going to be absolutely compelling.
19: Interesting times. Steve Richards, thank you so much.
0: Thank you very much.
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7: From ABC News, I'm Wayne Cabot. Satellite pictures in tonight show damage to part of a nuclear power plant in Bushehr province, Iran. The U.S. continuing strikes across Iran tonight. Iran firing at ships in the Strait of Hormuz and at U.S. allies that allow American bases in the Gulf. The satellite photos also show damage to Prince Hassan Air Base in Jordan. Oil immediately began trading much higher and still is up more than 3% as gas prices across the U.S. rise for the first time since May. A special election for Lindsey Graham's Senate seat will be held August 11th in South Carolina, less than a month away. His sudden death at age 71 was likely caused by an aortic tear. Death came a day after he returned from Ukraine, where he told President Zelensky that new U.S. sanctions against Russia were likely. Graham wanted to end that war, but was a supporter of the U.S. and Israeli war against Iran.
14: Israeli Prime Minister Benjamin Netanyahu saying Israel has lost one of its greatest friends. Capitol Hill colleagues stunned. And many Democrats, like New Jersey Senator Cory Booker, calling Graham an unlikely friend.
17: When he would be in the right place at the right time, man, he could get things done.
7: ABC's Jay O'Brien with that report. Senator Mitch McConnell from his hospital reveals why he is there, a slip and fall last month. A march was held today over the death of Nolan Wells, an 18-year-old who vanished in Mississippi.
18: The crowd gathering just miles from Horn Island, where Wells went with friends on the 4th of July and never made it back. His family is saying the story they've been given, that Nolan chose to stay behind and didn't have his phone, doesn't add up, pointing to what they say are deleted texts and empty Snapchat accounts. They've ordered a private autopsy in Washington, D.C. Investigators in Jackson County have no new updates, saying they're working toward the same goal as a family, which is a transparent investigation.
7: ABC's Ike Ijachi. 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
5: A large area of high pressure remains stretched out across the northern portion of the country, and that high is going to control our weather as we head into mid-July. Be looking at clear skies for the most part tonight. A little bit of cloudiness around this evening, but it should clear quickly. Nighttime lows near 65. It'll be down to near 60 in some of the suburbs. Tomorrow, abundant sun, a few clouds, and a high close to 90 tomorrow afternoon. Tomorrow night, we're going to be clear to partly cloudy. Lows are going to drop down to about 70 to 75. The high remains in control through Tuesday. More sunshine, breezy, and hot. 95 to a few spots, maybe as warm as 100 during the day on Tuesday. Wednesday, the hot weather continues, lots of sunshine. We'll see some passing cloudiness in the afternoon. It'll be breezy. Wednesday's highs are going to approach 95, and we're probably closer to 90 by Thursday. I'm Rob Carolyn, and that's your Bloomberg three-day forecast. Now back to the latest headlines from ABC News.
7: The World Cup is down to its last two games, the semifinals. France against Spain Tuesday at Dallas Stadium, and the next day, England against Argentina in Atlanta. Same as it ever was, referee calls are in the spotlight. ABC's Tom Sufi Burridge on Norway, taking issue with a call before England's first goal last night.
3: The ball appearing to alter course after hitting a camera wire high up in the stadium. Soccer's governing body, FIFA, saying it didn't because its sensors weren't triggered. From that red card for the star US striker to Egypt's stunning goal ruled out. Video replay systems in the spotlight in a host of matches at this World Cup. Some coaches, players and fans arguing it makes the game better. Others say it slows the sport down and doesn't always produce the right decision.
7: After decades of autocratic rule in Syria, a reset today as the first speakers appear before the newly elected parliament. Today brings its first session since the ouster of the former president Bashar Assad. Two-thirds of the new 210-member People's Assembly were elected through electoral colleges, the other third appointed by the interim president Ahmed al-Shara. California Congressman Ro Khanna is calling on Israeli Prime Minister Benjamin Netanyahu to investigate the Israeli settlers and the IDF soldiers who he says detained him and three other Americans Thursday in the West Bank. I'm Wayne Cabot, ABC News.
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4: From Bloomberg World headquarters in New York, I'm Doug Krisner. Let's update market action and look at a few top business stories. We've got to begin with crude oil. As we have been reporting, the U.S. launched more strikes against Iran at 5 p.m. Eastern Time. And the aim, according to U.S. officials, was to degrade Iran's ability to attack ships in the Strait of Hormuz. Now, we are getting conflicting declarations over whether the strait remains open. Earlier, Iran said the strait would be closed until further notice. However, U.S. Central Command denied that, saying the waterway was still open to all vessels. Here is Bloomberg's John Herskovitz.
6: We have Iran saying that they've shut the strait, the U.S. saying that the strait is open, but the basics really haven't changed. Iran wants shipping to go near its coast. It doesn't like to see shipping going near Oman, which sometimes gets the assistance of the U.S. So for Iran, the long-term consideration is keeping control of Hormuz. By keeping shipping close to itself, it has better access to it. When it gets closer to Oman, it's more difficult for it to do. So that hasn't changed.
4: That is Bloomberg's John Herskovitz. Right now in the oil market, WTI is up more than 4% at $74.30. The Brent contract at $78.90 with a gain of about 3.8%. In the U.S. last Friday, markets seemed to look through geopolitics and toward earnings. Five of the big banks are set to report their results on Tuesday. That's when we'll hear from Bank of America, J.P. Morgan Chase, Wells Fargo, Goldman Sachs, and Citi. Later in the week, the numbers from ASML and TSMC. So some insight perhaps into what's happening with the semiconductor space. Then on Thursday, we'll hear from Netflix. Also in the week ahead, U.S. inflation data, CPI Tuesday, PPI Wednesday. Also Wednesday, the Beige Book, and 2 days of testimony to Congress from Fed Chair Kevin Warsh. Right now in Tokyo, Nikkei down 1%. In Seoul, the Kospi off 3%. In Sydney, the ASX 200 is down 0.2%. 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
22: Today you are listening to our conversation with Scott Patton, the old U.S. Chief Commercial Officer. We are talking about how a grocery store can reduce prices by reducing variety. Tracy, can I tell you something? I don't know if I've brought it up on the podcast before, but I love grocery stores. I love like visiting different kinds of grocery stores. I love produce aisles. Mm-hmm. I like seeing new ones. If I'm like in a rush or whatever, it's not so pleasant, but I really like grocery stores.
10: How often do you do the weekly grocery shopping, Joe?
22: Well, so we usually buy online, but I go to Key Foods, which is in my neighborhood, probably once or twice a week for things. And I actually, even those quick runs, I actually enjoy. Obviously, unboxing is not fun, and there are aspects of it that are fun, but like, it's an interesting experience, and I like food.
10: I'm starting to become cynical about the American grocery experience, which is terrible because I didn't go to American grocery stores for a really long time. So,
22: what years are you talking about? Like when you were in Japan?
10: I grew up in Japan. I remember going to grocery stores when I came back to Chicago in middle school and just being absolutely wowed by the variation that was there. And, right. You know, like literally a kid in a candy store running down the cereal aisle going, oh my God, I've never seen any of these things before. Doing the whole, what's the famous?
22: The Yeltsin thing. So you could get how at least they spark joy.
10: Of course. Okay. Of course. But now I think I take them as an accepted.
22: Yeah.
10: Because now I'm sort of...
22: No, you get yourself, for sure.
10: I shop a lot at Walmart in Connecticut, which is sometimes a soul-sucking experience. I shop a lot at the grocery store that we're about to discuss. I shop a lot at the nearest grocery store in Manhattan.
22: Which one's that?
10: That one's a Morton Williams.
22: Okay. Yeah.
10: And that one... I'm trying to be diplomatic. It's depressing. The price. I ran in there once and I grabbed like a cup of soup, like freshly made soup, because I was having dinner, a girl dinner, basically. $12
22: The Manhattan specific grocery experience, I would say uneven to put it best. There are some decent ones, but there's a lot of places that are like high-end and expensive and low-end and expensive. You know what I'm saying? Like, you go to these places and they're like, they're sort of shabby and they're dirty and stuff like that. You're like, well, at least I'm getting a deal. And then it's like, actually, no, it's just a worse experience and also it's expensive.
10: This reminds me also when my husband first came over from the States to join me here in New York, the first place I took him to was the Whole Foods on Columbus Circle.
22: Oh, really?
10: Because I just wanted to show him, look at this grocery store. It's crazy.
22: You know, there's a new Wegmans at Astor Place, which is where I get off. And I really expected that to become part of my routine because that's where I get on the subway. I like it. It's cool and they have a lot of stuff, but it hasn't become part of my routine. So like there's opportunity still, I would say, for the better Manhattan and just the better grocery store experience still.
10: It is very true that Manhattan has a shortage of, let's say, lower priced stores, right?
22: We've got
10: the Whole Foods. We have Trader Joe's, maybe that's
22: true.
10: The closest, but we have a lot of Whole Foods, a lot of Wegmans. I'm not even going to mention, what's the one with the G?
22: Oh, yeah, Gristiti's.
10: Gristiti's, Morton Williams, places like that. But we don't really have, we definitely don't have a Walmart.
22: Well, in Texas, we have HEB, which everybody loves. It's like one of the most beloved brands, I think, in the region. They're like super, and they're huge, and they're clean, and they have good prices, and incredible variety, and a sushi bar, and a barbecue pit in the store. Anyway, there's a new grocery store opening up. We're recording this June 18th, tomorrow, as of the time we're recording this, but tomorrow, like right in Times Square, right adjacent to Times Square, there's a brand new Aldi, which is, I guess, where you shop sometimes when you're in Connecticut.
10: Yeah, so this is very unusual in my mind because you wouldn't expect a giant grocery store to open just off Times Square.
22: Yeah.
10: I think the new location is something like 25,000 square feet, which is just absolutely huge.
22: Especially for that area.
10: I can't even imagine actually finding the space for something like that. And then secondly, you wouldn't necessarily expect... I don't want to say a discount grocery store, but you know, like a lower priced grocery store that competes squarely with the Walmarts, the Costcos of the world.
22: Totally. And they are, I think, substantially cheaper. You know, I searched this. They claim that they're cheap, but also the third party.
10: We already went on a tour of the new location.
22: Yeah, we're a little biased because also they gave us a tour. So this is their disclosure. They gave us a tour and they had all these like little snacks out for us and stuff like that. So I'm already predisposed, you know.
10: But on the plus side, we have personally witnessed ground Wagyu beef for $5.99. It does exist.
22: But I haven't tried it yet. Anyway, let's get to the conversation. Let's talk about opening a grocery store. Let's talk about like how do you actually wring prices out of the system? Because that is the story and that is what's exciting for us. We're going to be speaking with Aldi U.S. Chief Commercial Officer Scott Patton. Scott, welcome to the podcast. We saw you yesterday inside the new Aldi, and now you're here on the podcast. So thank you so much for joining us.
11: Thanks for having me, and so glad you could make it out to the store yesterday. It was a really awesome experience to walk through, really, Times Square. Aldi off right off of Times Square. Amazing.
22: Let's just talk about what does the chief commercial officer do? Tell us about, like, what's your actual job and your career at Aldi?
11: So I actually started with Aldi over 30 years ago. I've been through all the various operations from running stores to running a warehouse. And I joined the buying department about 11 years ago. So I'm responsible for all of the products in the stores. And that's what I do. We work with the teams who develop the products and get them onto the shelf.
10: So tell us about the new location, because as we were discussing, Times Square, not necessarily an intuitive place to start a giant grocery store.
11: Yeah, so Midtown Manhattan, that's our second location in Manhattan. You're right, it's not intuitive.
22: But where's the first one?
11: First one was up in Harlem.
22: Okay.
11: Yeah, so we have 14 in the New York area. One in Harlem, Midtown now, and another opening in Harlem next year, and two blocks off of Times Square. You're right. It's a very unique location for us, but a lot of traffic. We have a lot of tourists. We have a lot of commuters. There's going to be a lot of e-commerce, and it's just a great location.
22: It's a cool space. What was there before, do you know?
11: It's a brand new building. It's a brand new building with residential on top, and we've taken the ground floor.
22: Do you think that's an appeal? Like, I think I would like

0: us and unbelievable apartments. And to have that convenience for the people who live there, it's going to be great.
1: Yeah. A lot of cities in Asia, as you know now, have mixed use buildings.
2: Yeah, which I is love so that. Much I think more, it's
1: like
2: think
1: some
2: it's
1: of them
2: great.
1: Even have daycares on the bottom and then the grocery store, dry cleaner. Like you take care of your entire life within one compound.
2: I'd be totally down.
1: Yeah. So the Times Square location, I get that there's a lot of foot traffic, but how much of it is just creating a showcase for the Aldi brand in an area where you know there's going to be a lot of visitors, a lot of tourists, versus how much of it is the expectation that this is going to be a really busy location that's actually making profit?
0: There's no doubt that having that visibility is going to be great for the brand. But to be fair, we intend to be very profitable at the store. We're going to have a ton of customers. That would be a very expensive billboard if we weren't going to sell a lot of groceries.
2: We've done an episode. We've done a few like produce episodes. Mm-hmm. We recently did an episode on tomatoes with one of the senior VPs at Beldor. That was an amazing conversation. We did a conversation a few years ago about the Hunts Point Delivery Distribution Center in New York and maybe why it's not the optimal sort of node for delivery. What is the supply chain between, for example, when we entered the store, we were like in the produce aisle and tried some grapes, some blueberries that are very nice. Why don't you walk us through what is the supply chain from like where that grape comes from to where the distribution center is to the store and that journey?
0: And that's a prime example of how we buy a bit differently. So we have over 2,600 locations. So what does that mean is we can't just buy from the local market. We start with the grower. I have the opportunity in my role to visit the growers. So we've been to the grape growers in California, in Mexico, in Chile. And it really starts probably 3 to 4 years in advance in partnering with these growers. We go to the fields, we try their varieties. They're all sampled out and we decide as a company, which varieties do we want them to grow for us? From there, they start growing. We have the contracts and they grow specific plots dedicated to our business. So of course we have the harvest. It goes straight from the grower into our distribution facilities, and then to our stores often the next day. So it's a complicated supply chain, but the key to success is going all the way back to the origin. So whether you're growing grapes or berries or apples, those relationships with the farmers and the growers, that's actually what makes it, that's what makes it special.
1: But in terms of the actual distribution into New York, because we've had conversations with not just grocers, but people who are trying to build things in New York, and they talk about how hard it actually is to get bulky things into the city.
2: Yeah.
1: How are you trucking in, I assume, truckloads of groceries every day, and where are they coming from?
0: So we come from South Windsor up in Connecticut. We have a truck that comes over. We come at night because of the congestion. And you're right, it's very difficult to get a truck, especially into Midtown. And we have to have a bit of a shorter truck. We actually have to have two drivers.
2: Did you say a bit of a shorter truck?
0: It's a bit of a shorter truck because they can't hit the turning radiuses. For instance, at this store, when the truck comes in to deliver, it's a shorter truck. There's two drivers. One to kind of guide and watch the parking and make sure we can cut the radius back in.
1: Oh, that's
0: another one to unload the groceries. So it's a two team just to deliver groceries. And this store is going to get 3 to 4 truckloads a day. So it's a lot of effort. It's a lot of manpower. And it's a logistical, really kind of a symphony to get it done.
2: Wait, let's just talk more about that. Because when I think, okay, why do we pay a lot for groceries in New York City? Intuitively, that makes a lot of, just even the trucking component and the fact that it's, you go out to the suburbs and they don't have to have like a guy saying, and the beep, is there a car there? Is a kid on a scooter or something like that there? Talk to us a little bit more figuring that component out and the two drivers and like how that sort of, you know, the math of what that contributes or saves in terms of groceries.
0: Yeah, and with everything we do, and we're really focused on efficiency. You mentioned sushi bars and barbecue place before.
2: Yeah.
0: You know, so we don't have those.
2: Yeah, I know.
0: But when we're going to put a truck, you know, we're going to two guys onto a truck, two drivers onto a truck, 3 to 4 times a day, that goes into the calculus. Of course, we look at the rent we're going to pay. It's more expensive in Manhattan, no doubt about it. But then we look at the sales. It's just a math equation. We make sure that, yes, there's going to be extra cost on delivery. There's going to be extra cost on properties. That's just a fact, but it goes into the equation.
1: So, okay, you've got trucks delivering the groceries overnight. You have a huge space. I should just emphasize, we saw it.
2: Yeah.
1: We ran through the aisles because we never get the chance to run through groceries. I'm going
2: to
1: speed it up 2 times,
2: Joe. Make it look like
1: it'll look really
2: fast.
1: Good. Yeah, that's right. You're expecting a lot of people in that location. How are you going to be restocking the shelves? Because it's a big space. But there are a lot of people in New York. I imagine things will literally be flying off the shelves to some degree. What does that restocking process look like in a crowded city?
0: Great question. And we have awesome employees at the store, first and foremost. some unique things about how we restock.

0: our stores is all of our product comes in a display case. So again, we go back to those supply partners and we say, okay, how can we restock the organic greens? How can we restock the spinach? They put it into a display ready case. We
1: this
0: take
1: is
0: that
1: like
0: case,
1: a box like where a you can see the items. Yeah,
0: it's a tray. So our staff can restock case after case after case and not have to stack it unit by unit by unit. Hmm. So we're going to restock that produce 3 to 4 times a day, but we can do it really, really fast.
1: Stay tuned for more of our interview with Aldi, U.S. Chief Commercial Officer Scott Patton. We are talking about opening up a low-price grocery store in the middle of Manhattan. To hear the full conversation, subscribe to Oddlots wherever you get your podcasts. I'm Tracy Alloway.
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4: Generally clear skies in the forecast for tonight. We're going to fall back to around 65 in Boston. It's going to drop down to near 60 in the suburbs. Sunny skies are in the forecast for the day tomorrow. Highs will be up near 90. Tomorrow night, clear to partly cloudy, lows 70 to 75. More sunshine on Tuesday. Temperatures climbing well into the 90s. Sunny Wednesday. I'm Rob Carolyn with your three-day forecast on Bloomberg 92.9.
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13: On a recent edition of the Odd Lots podcast, Joe Weisenthal and Tracy Alloway speak with Barclays Global Head of Equities Tactical Strategies, Alexander Altman, on the levered ETF shaking markets all over the world.
1: You specifically use the word terrifying to describe the amount of notional exposure coming from levered ETFs. Can you give us a little bit of context about how big this market actually is now?
15: I'll give you the numbers straight away. And markets are moving really quickly. So these numbers change a lot every day. The number itself is actually not enormously terrifying at all. I would just say the asymptotic growth of the AUM over the past few months has been somewhat sensational, or just, it's just meteoric. So just to put some numbers behind that, if we look at, say, the Korean market, at the beginning of the year, Asia Pacific AUM was somewhere around about 12 or 13 billion. That's now around about 50.
16: Sorry, just wait.
2: The AUM within these levered ETFs.
16: Of levered products.
15: Of levered products in Asia. They are now around about $50 to $55 billion. So talking about a threefold increase or plus over a relatively short period of time. And here in the US, if you take the beginning of April, which was, of course, the local lows for the market, we were talking around about 120 odd billion here in the US, and that's now increased. I think at its peak it was just north of 200 billion. And what's really interesting is that if you look at the US market, it's not like you've actually seen significant inflows and share creation in that space. Most of it, of the AUM growth, has been because of price performance.
2: Oh, interesting.
15: Whereas in Korea, you've actually seen huge share creation on top of meteoric rises in the share prices.
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2: 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I'm Jill Wiesenthal.
1: And I'm Tracy Alloway.
2: Today's episode is looking at why Aldi is opening up a store right off Times Square. We are speaking with Aldi U.S. Chief Commercial Officer Scott Patton.
1: So more broadly, Aldi's is, I'm not sure famous is the right word, but one of the differentiators of the grocery store is that you have fewer SKUs, right? You just have fewer products there, or you're more mindful about the products that you're actually putting on the shelves. What have you learned from that process that surprised you at all versus, say, if I go into a Walmart and I've got 60 different types of ketchup staring me in the face, including the new dill flavored pickle one, which
2: does sound good.
1: Yeah, tempting.
0: We have 2,000 SKUs in the store, probably 4,000 varieties. Now let's take the ketchup example. So we just talked about the typical store is going to have 30 to 40 varieties. And as you asked, we have two. I would simply ask the customer, do you really need 40 choices for ketchups? Or is two good? We have organic, we have conventional. Is two enough? We have the right size. Do you need upside down squeeze, right side up squeeze, small glass, big glass? And what I'll call it some interesting walks with customers through our competitors. And sometimes you would stand in front of, let's say, an olive oil selection. Ketchup is 30 to 40. Olive oil could be 50 or 60 different selections, depending on where you're shopping. And what we found was afterwards, the customers felt less confident in their purchase. So we have four different varieties of olive oil. Four is a pretty good selection for our store. You can have organic, you're going to have Sicilian, you're going to have pure, and you can have extra virgin. Good selection. If you're a consumer faced with 60 different choices of olive oil, how do you know which one to buy? So they were less confident in their choice when they were trying to choose from 60. When you have four, they felt pretty good about their selection. Unscientific for sure, but to watch the reaction on the customer's face when you walk them in front of it, they were really puzzled with which one do I buy?
2: This is probably an unfair question on all sides around. What do you think conventional wisdom is in the grocery store business? If I were talking to the chief commercial officer, whatever, Q Food. What do you think the conventional wisdom is in grocery about why it's important to have 60 different olive oil SKUs?
0: It's about selection. The belief is that customers want these different options. And to be fair, customers do want some of those options, and it can come down to shelf space. Which suppliers are paying you to be on their shelf?
2: Oh, yeah.
0: And sometimes the more you pay, the more shelf space you get. So at Aldi, you know, with our private label, we have two ketchups. There's no shelf space. There's no slotting fees. And that's a big difference. So yes, there can be selection, but we need to move those articles through the store very, very quickly.
1: Well, talk about this further. So again, like a hallmark of Aldi's is fewer SKUs. How does that actually feed into, I guess, more efficient processes for the grocery store and then lower prices for shoppers?
0: You mentioned the TV show earlier about the people, and I grew up in a grocery store. So I worked there in high school, and I was paid probably $3.25 an hour to come in at night and turn the labels and stock everything forward. And me and eight of my buddies would do that for about 6 hours. And you think about that cost, how expensive is that to do that in a grocery store? And I was in a small local grocery store. Think about a big competitor who's paying all those folks to do that. Now, our products come in, you're in the case, you only have 2,000 SKUs to put on the shelf. We're not having our folks come in and turn the labels and front everything at night. In fact, they sell out so quickly, we don't need to. So that's just one example of all that cost that goes into turning those labels and pulling everything forward. We don't have that.
2: What does turning the labels mean? So let's like walk through some math. Let's say, I don't know, let's say a store sells 1,000 bottles of olive oil a day. I don't know what the number, but that's probably somewhere it sells 1,000 bottles. And let's say that store sells 500 brands of extra virgin and have 500 brands of organic. And then bottles. And then there's another store that sells 1,000 bottles of olive oil a day, but it's like 50 Sicilian, 50 organic, 50 extra virgin, 50 whatever. Walk us through the math of why 1,000 bottles with the two SKUs is going to be significantly more efficient and cheaper from a store perspective than 1,000 bottles with more SKUs.
0: So when the truck comes in at a traditional grocery store, let's say you have 50 different SKUs, you have to restock them all. That's 50 different cases you have to open. Oh. You have to find the 50 different cases. You have to match it up to the spot on the shelf, restock it, make sure you have the right one, get the labels all turned the right way, get the bottles all square. You don't want to drop any. So you have 50 different options. So one person is sitting there with a cart with 50 different cases trying to match them to the right spot on the shelf. Come to the Aldi store. We have two. Or I'm sorry, olive oil, we have four. You can very clearly see this one goes right here. So we can literally restock all of our olive oil in probably 2% of the time that it takes to stock another store. Mm. So just think about the math on trying to put that puzzle together of 50 different varieties compared to four.
1: Your price labels are digital, right?
0: At we are.
1: Most, if not all of your stores now?
0: Is all that, of our stores are digital.
1: All of the stores. Okay. How does that help with labor costs? And then also, I have to ask, there's been a lot of criticism of some of these digital labels because people think they're dynamic pricing and that as they reach for an avocado, the price is going to go up by $2 or whatever. How should we think about those?
0: Yeah, so let me handle that part first. We've heard those same criticisms or concerns out there. We do not do dynamic pricing. We would never do dynamic pricing. Actually, all of our stores have the same price. We change them usually once a week or so, depending on what's going on in the produce market.
1: Wait, even the New York store would have the same prices?
0: Same price in New York as out in Connecticut. And I know that's going to be
1: It's hard for me personally to believe.
0: We'll call it a pleasant surprise for those in Manhattan.
2: Yeah.
0: When they walk in and they see, you know, chicken breast for $2.19 a pound or eggs for $1.47. So it's going to be kind of amazing. But when we talk about the electronic shelf labels, we were spending between 3 and 4 hours per store per week to change out our signs. So when we switch to the digital version, we save all of that labor. So again, 2,600 stores times 4 hours a week. You can do the math on that. Think about all that savings. Again, that's how we get chicken breast down to $2.19. But the opportunity is there to abuse that system, but we will not do that.
1: So just to be clear, I mean, the reason you were changing out physical labels is because the prices were changing, but you're not changing them on a minute-to-minute kind of
0: basis. No, we would usually change them once a week. You know, we have the Aldi Finds area where those come in. We have 100 new items every week. I don't know if we'll talk about that, but we'd have to put all those signs out, take the old signs down. That's a lot of labor to do those things, but we don't have to do that anymore.
2: This was something I did not know about prior to yesterday's field trip. So the Aldi Find section, I guess apparently your fans have dubbed that the Isle of Shame.
0: They have. Right?
2: So this is where some brilliant merchandise, like a true showman, a merchandiser has figured out something. So explain what this aisle is and why it's so iconic to so many. There's like a 4 million person Facebook group dedicated to this specific aisle. Where did this come from, this aisle, the so-called Isle of Shame?
0: So it actually, to explain the concept, you know, you walk into a grocery store, you're expecting to buy groceries, your soup, your sushi, all those types of things. And we have a whole aisle that's a lot of general merchandise. So we're going to have swimming pools. We're going to have
1: a lot of seasonal stuff.
0: Yeah, seasonal. Right now, 4th of July is coming up. FIFA World Cup's in town. So we have those articles as well. The origins of that actually goes back to our origins in Europe. So if you think about European, I know if you've been to Europe, they don't have a lot of the competitors that we have here, a lot of the big box stores.
2: Right.
0: So Aldi actually had a pretty big business and still has a significant business selling these types of general merchandise. It could be DIY. It could be paint. It could be power tools. So we took that concept when we came to the U.S., and it's been pretty successful. Now, how it's different in the U.S. is it's still very unique that you're going to have all of these articles right next to your groceries. So what we do is we bring in about 100 new items every week, and they're going to be, I'll call it random, but not so random. They're actually going to be the items you need when you need them. So we're not going to carry these articles all year long. We're not going to have an inflatable pool in February. If you look at the competition, they will have that sitting on the shelf. So we bring in the inflatable pool right when you need it. So back to your comment on the Isle of Shame, which I will say, we do have a Facebook group started by our fans, and it's called the Isle of Shame, or AOS. And this popped up, I think, 4 or 5 years ago. And we started looking at that as a business, saying, what is going on here? What is happening in this Isle of Shame? And as a retailer, you're always worried about your brand. You're concerned about your brand. And you see this growing Facebook group called the Isle of Shame. And you have to ask yourself, what are we going to do about that? So it is 100% driven by our fans. And really what happens is our customers come in each week. They start posting back and forth. Oh, look what I got. I got the pool. I got the chainsaw. I got whatever it is. And they're having a lot of fun with these things. And this group has grown to over 4 million users on a regular basis. So origins of Isle of Shame, pretty interesting. People were posting onto Facebook, hey, I went to Aldi, I got my ketchup, I got my barbecue sauce, I got my olive oil, and I also got these cute athletic shoes. And then they were like, I'm so ashamed. I didn't stay on budget, I'm so ashamed. So they were posting these shame photos from trunks of their cars, from their kitchens. We sell a tremendous amount of candles. People were posting their family rooms with 50, 60, 70 different candles of all the
16: shame.
1: And they were shame. I love a good scented candle. I fully admit my basicness when it comes to scented candles.
0: But so it was shame in a good way. So I think as a brand, we've said, okay, let's not fight this. It's great because people love it. So it's the Isle of Shame. It's the Aldi Finds. And we love that our fans want to post about it and talk about it. And we learn from this as well. So like I said, I run the buying department. And we have great buyers out there. They watch this all of the time.
1: You've been in this business for a long time. It feels like one of the things that's happened, I can't even say relatively recently, but in recent-ish years, is that social media has become such a bigger force when it comes to shopping. So you have Facebook groups like the one you just described, and you can watch those and maybe get a sense of what customers are liking. You also have social media trends. So every once in a while, you have a food item or an Allison Roman recipe that goes viral, and suddenly everyone wants to buy new tomatoes or a particular type of cheese. How has that impacted the buying process for you?
0: Certainly. We have to pay attention to those trends. And you mentioned the feta cheese and tomato recipe from a few years ago. Our feta cheese sales went through the roof. So we had to work very quickly with our suppliers to get more feta. More recently, one is the sourdough trend. So sourdough baking at home, the sourdough trend. Now, sourdough is not easy. You got to feed your starter. I would love to do it. I don't have the patience for it. But that tells us and our buying team, hey, what's going on with sourdough? So now we've launched a couple of sourdough items a couple of years ago. It's actually the top performing item in the bread set now. So we are selling, you know, over 500,000 loaves of sourdough every single week in our stores.
1: Wait, so when you suddenly see feta flying off the shelves, how long does it take you to actually figure out what's going on here and what's driving the additional demand? And then how long does it take for you to respond to it?
0: And that's one of the great things about being private label, because we're in control of our label. We're in control of our supply chain. We work directly with our producers. So if we were a brand, we'd have to call them and say, hey, can we get more of your brand that you're sending to every other retailer? We go directly to the manufacturer. We say, look, how can we get more line time? How can you dedicate more Aldi product? What can we do with packaging? It can be as quick as a couple of months. It can take a little bit longer depending on the item. But being a private label, we can just pick up the phone, call directly that supplier. Oftentimes it's the owner, the president of the company, and say, look, what can we do about feta? How can we expand your sourdough line? What can we do to help you? And then we partner with them.
1: More to come from our conversation on how to open a low-price grocery store in the middle of Manhattan. We are speaking with Aldi U.S. Chief Commercial Officer Scott Patton. I'm Tracy Alloway.
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19: ABC News, I'm Wayne Cabot. Global oil is back to about $80 a barrel as Iran attacks more ships in the Strait of Hormuz, and the U.S. attacks military targets in Iran. Satellites showing damage today. Part of a nuclear power plant in Iran. Iran targeting Gulf states that allow American bases. Jordan, Kuwait, Oman, Qatar, all intercepting incoming fire. Qatar reporting three people, including a child, were hurt by shrapnel. A special election for Lindsey Graham's Senate seat will be held in South Carolina in just under a month.
16: President Trump saying he has someone in mind. The governor's pick will only finish out Graham's current term, state law mandating a special election to replace him on the ballot in November when he was up for re-election.
19: ABC's Olivia Rubin, his death at 71, likely caused by an aortic tear. A slip and fall is why Senator Mitch McConnell says he's been in the hospital for the past month. This is ABC News.
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20: From Bloomberg World Headquarters in New York, I'm Doug Krisner. Let's update market action and top business stories as well. As we have been reporting, crude oil prices are higher at this hour. This is after the U.S. launched more strikes against Iran at around 5 p.m. Eastern Time. According to U.S. officials, the aim was to degrade Iran's ability to attack ships in the Strait of Hormuz. We have been receiving conflicting declarations over whether the strait remains open. Earlier, Iran said the strait would be closed until further notice. However, U.S. Central Command denied that, saying the waterway is still open to all vessels. Right now, WTI crude oil is up by more than 4%, $74.45. The Brent contract at $79.15 with a gain of something greater than 4%. In the U.S. last Friday, markets seemed to look beyond geopolitics and toward corporate earnings. On Tuesday, five of the big U.S. banks are set to report results. We'll hear from Bank of America, JP Morgan Chase, Wells Fargo, Goldman Sachs, and Citi all on the same day. And then later in the week, from the semiconductor complex, ASML and TSMC, Thursday, the numbers from Netflix. Also in the week ahead, U.S. inflation data, CPI Tuesday, PPI Wednesday. We'll get the Fed's beige book on Wednesday and two appearances before Congress from or on the part of Fed Chair Kevin Warsh. ECB President Christine Lagarde will be in Washington this week for meetings with both Chair Warsh and U.S. Treasury Secretary Scott Bessent. States attorneys general are reportedly getting ready to file a lawsuit as soon as this week to halt Paramount's acquisition of Warner Brothers. The New York Times reporting a draft of the lawsuit argues this $111 billion deal would harm competition in the market for so-called tentpole films. Right now in Tokyo, Nikkei negative 1.3%. In Seoul, the Kospi down 3.5%. However, in Hong Kong, Hang Seng rising by 0.5%. Global News, 24 hours a day and whenever you want it with Bloomberg News Now. 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
3: Now, your three-day weather forecast on Bloomberg 92.9.
4: High pressure produced a gorgeous weekend across southern New England. Skies are generally clear tonight. Just a few clouds here and there. Lows near 65. Sunny and becoming warmer during the day tomorrow. Highs will be near 90. Clear to partly cloudy at 70 to 75 tomorrow night. Tuesday, sunshine, breezy. Highs well into the 90s. More sunshine Wednesday. We're back in the 90s. I'm Rob Carolyn with your three-day forecast on Bloomberg 92.9.
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5: 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He's already got a big part of that infrastructure with another one of his businesses called Local Now.
6: Local Now uses artificial intelligence and proprietary software to curate, aggregate, and stream super hyper-local news, weather, sports, and traffic. Geofence to your zip code. Yeah, it is magnificent. Here's the problem. No one knows about it.
5: Allen thinks that combining the streaming business he already built with the content and brand recognition of BuzzFeed will vault the operation to new success.
6: A lot of guys like to buy businesses in the penthouse and take them down to the lobby. I like to buy them in the lobby and take them to the penthouse.
5: I'm Bloomberg's Justin Milliner on the Black Business Beat.
8: 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The semifinals of the World Cup are set, and for the first time since the world rankings were introduced in 1992, the World Cup Final Four is comprised of the top four ranked teams in the world. On Tuesday in Arlington, Texas at 3 p.m. Eastern, third-ranked France versus number two Spain. France, 6-0-0 at this World Cup, beat Morocco in the quarters 2-0. Spain beat Belgium 2-1 last time out. On Wednesday in Atlanta, also at 3 p.m. Eastern, fourth-ranked England versus top-ranked and defending champ Argentina. England beat Norway last time out in extra time 2-1. Argentina defeated Switzerland 3-1 in extra time in the quarters. Argentina also 6-0-0 at this World Cup. I'm Phil Constantino, Westwood One Sports.
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2: 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I'm Joe Weisenthal.
1: And I'm Tracy Alloway.
2: On today's show, we are discussing what it takes to meaningfully reduce the cost of groceries in a given grocery store location. We are speaking with Aldi U.S. Chief Commercial Officer Scott Patton. I had never gone into an Aldi before, and I'm not sure I would have noticed it had you not pointed it out. But then once you pointed it out, it was quite obvious. So, for example, like on a bag of chips, you have really big barcodes. And either in some boxes, then you notice had a barcode on every surface. And some had really big barcodes, and it's like, okay, I get that. That's intuitive. It makes the swiping faster. Give us a little history of barcode innovation, and how do you actually sort of measure the optimal, I guess, ratio of adding barcodes and figuring out how much that could contribute to faster throughput versus adding barcodes, and then, like, you can't even see what the product is. So finding that sort of efficient frontier of barcode allocation on a package.
0: And I think before we talk about barcodes and scanning, we actually have to go all the way back to before we had scanners.
2: Okay.
0: So we were actually the last retailer to roll out scanning in stores. So I started with a company in 1995. I showed up on day one, and my training district manager said, I hope you've memorized all the prices by now.
1: Oh my God.
0: And I had this look on my face, and I said, no. No one told me about that.
2: Memorized all the prices.
0: So up until 1998, all of our employees memorized all of the prices.
1: Jeez.
0: And they would enter them by hand on an old-fashioned 10 key. And so the price memorization was critical to our efficiency. We talk about efficiency and throughput. Now, you could say, why didn't we do scanning back then? Our cashiers were too fast. we couldn't find a scanning system that was fast enough to keep up with our 10 key. So we did two things. One, we started working with scanning manufacturers. And the bi-level scanner, which you may or may not be familiar with, if you think back long, long time ago, there was one scanner. It was level.
2: Yeah.
0: And cashiers come. So bi-level scanners were essentially created out of our input saying, look, we need to do this faster.
2: Bi-level, so that means there's the horizontal surface and then the vertical,
0: and the vertical
2: thing.
0: Surface.
2: And they both have a chance of picking up the barcode.
0: Exactly.
2: Is that how? Okay.
0: Exactly. So that was one of the innovations that we were pioneering with our suppliers to say, look, how can we move our memorizing prices wasn't the long-term fit for sure. It's very difficult, by the way. But when you have these bi-level scanners, it's okay, there's a chance here. And the second part was on packaging. So I think we've all been in a grocery store and you've seen the cashier struggling to kind of turn the item and
1: or
0: twist
1: their wrist.
0: Or we've
1: been at self-checkout and been struggling ourselves.
0: Yeah, so we came up with the idea and we're just going to add multiple barcodes. So we measure everything we scan, right? So all of our associates, they're measured on items per minute and we can track the items per minute. So if we're going to do a scanner update, does it pick up scanning faster? We track those items per minute. If we do packaging innovations, and we'll get feedback from our store staff to say, look, this item's not scanning well. So to your example, you didn't notice it in the store, and actually most of our customers don't because we hide it so well. So you can take an article, any item in the store, you will find 4, 5, or 6 barcodes, and until we point it out to a customer, they don't even know it exists. So hopefully people go check their pantry and go, oh my gosh, I never noticed it.
1: Well, it is funny though, on the chips example, it almost looks like it's part of the bag design because it's like a stripe that basically goes around the whole thing. But wait, now I'm thinking back in the age of when cashiers were memorizing grocery prices, do you think that had an impact on the monetary policy transmission mechanism? Do you think increases didn't filter down into
2: because it would have been too burdensome on the company to
1: change
2: make
1: them
2: their
1: all
2: employees
1: the time.
2: Like do another memorization.
1: Someone needs to do a paper.
2: Yeah,
1: on that.
2: Yeah, we should.
1: Okay, obvious question though. The barcode thing kind of blew my mind because, as you said, I never noticed it before. How come other grocery stores or other brands don't do something similar?
0: Because we're private label, these are our products and we use that real estate. We design the labels. We design the brands. We control the ingredients. We design the labels. So for us, we're based on efficiency. I would say some of our competitors aren't as focused on that. It does take up real estate on the package. There's no doubt about it. But the fact that nobody notices it is pretty interesting as well. So for us, it's strictly productivity. And since we control the product and the packaging, we can put 20 barcodes if we wanted to.
1: But if I'm like a Häagen-Dazs or something and I'm designing my box of ice cream sandwiches or whatever it is, I would be reluctant to give up some of that additional space to barcodes.
0: I think so. I mean, if you're a brand, you want to talk about the products and you want to have the romance copy and you want to tell the history of the product. I think they're more focused on that than the retailer's productivity. We're focused on the productivity so we can get the savings for the customer. But you're absolutely right. Adding romance copy and all those great words on the back of the...
1: Is that what you call it?
0: It's called romance copy.
1: I have often felt feelings of romance as I read the back of ice cream packages.
2: Do you ever like those things? It'll be like Bob and Joe's corn chips. And it's like the story will be like, Bob was working at Goldman Sachs and realized, why am I devoting my life to M&A when I could be devoting it to like design bake? I'm not a fan. I always think I do not need romance copy.
1: You need to know the origin story of your potato chips, Joe.
0: You need more barcodes.
2: Yeah. Talk to us about what you see in this current state of the art of self-checkout. And the reason there are a couple of things I ask, for example, Uniqlo, which is where I buy a lot of my clothes, I love their self-checkout. But there's clothes, there's on grocery. But you dump all of the clothes into a bucket, it spits out a price, probably like RFD or whatever, it's done. It's that. And then, so my local Key Foods, you're like doing the thing where you're twisting. Half the time, like someone has to come by and like swipe something. Maybe something will need an age verification. It doesn't really quite seem to work yet. And so I'm curious what you're seeing at Aldi in terms of where we are with self-checkout technology. I think it kind of drives people crazy.
0: Yeah, I think it's a mixed bag. I mean, some people love it, some people don't love it. And for all the reasons that you said, you know, RFID hasn't come to grocery yet. RFID is a pretty expensive technology when you're talking about selling avocados and tomatoes. So RFID hasn't quite made it there yet. Even the best self-checkout, you're going to have an age verification for alcohol purchases. You're going to struggle sometimes to weigh the produce. So we have it in about 1/3 of our stores. I think some customers love it, but in our stores that have self-checkout, we always have an employee checkout as well. And that's the option to the consumer. I think we're still learning. Retailers are figuring out what works best for them. Do you want a corral? Do you want an attendant? You know, what's the best layout?
2: Let's corral.
0: So you might want to move people through more of a line, or do you want more of a separated area? So the layout of the self-checkout can have a pretty big impact on the effectiveness, how many people are monitoring it. And by the time you pay someone to stand there and monitor it, could you have just scanned their groceries for them?
2: Yeah.
0: Those are the questions that, you know, I think all the retailers are facing right now.
2: How many different types of green grapes are there? We talked about this yesterday, and I just let you go back to that. You go to the farmers, you pick a grape. Like, how many different options are you looking at, et cetera? Novelty, and we talked about this again with tomatoes. They always seem to be coming out with new tomatoes. Where are we at with the grape market?
0: Yeah, so the grape market is fascinating because for the average consumer, which we are all average consumers, right? You have green grapes and you have red grapes. You go to the store, you want green, you like red, and you ask a customer, I like the green ones, I like the red ones. But when you get into the details, like I said, we have an awesome produce buying team. There's over 100 varieties of green grapes. So when you go to the Aldi store or the competitor next door, likely you're going to have two different varieties. Now, each of those varieties has a different flavor profile, different yield. You know, the higher the yield, sometimes the less the flavor. So there's trade-offs in all those types of things. So what we do, you know, we work with the growers. We mentioned this earlier. We figure, you know, what's the best flavor profile? We don't want the customer to have to think about it. We want them to come to our store, come to Aldi and say, I love the Aldi green grapes, or I love the blackberries. I love the blackberries, and they don't know the
1: details
0: behind it.
1: Those blackberries were huge.
2: They were big, the ones and they didn't have yesterday. That sort of tart that sometimes
1: the sourness,
2: make you pucker.
1: Yeah,
0: that's another example of picking the variety. So if we were just buying off the market, you're just going down to the local produce market and saying, give me whatever blackberries you have, you're going to get what they have available. Working with the grower, you know, you can narrow that 100 varieties of green grapes down to the one or two you want to have in your stores. What's in season? What's going to have the right flavor profile? We don't want it too sour. You don't want it too sweet. You want to have good shelf life. Produce waste. All those types of things go into the decisions of our produce team. It's actually pretty sophisticated, and it's fine the customers take it for granted. We just want them to come in and say, these green grapes are great, but we've done all the work to figure that out with the farmers.
1: I want to ask at least one what Aldi can tell us about the macro environment right now type question. So one of the stories that we've been talking about on the show, and lots of other people have as well, is high produce prices, higher beef prices, certainly, general inflationary pressures on the consumer. And I'm very curious if you've seen that in the spend at your own stores, if you've maybe seen smaller basket sizes, or maybe you've seen people trading down from beef to chicken, that sort of thing. What are you seeing in terms of inflationary pressures on your shoppers?
0: Yeah, so shoppers are, I think, they've been under pressure for several years now. And for all the reasons we talked about before, whether it's the case design or the UPCs or going straight to the farmer, we try to keep all those cost pressures down, but we're not immune. We're not immune to commodity markets. You mentioned beef, for instance. Beef prices are at 70-year highs. So we still see our customers buying beef. However, I'll give you an example. Ground beef right now is relatively expensive by historical context. You can talk $5.99 or $6.99 a pound, even at the Aldi store for ground beef. Mm. What we've seen is some consumers opting for ground turkey or ground chicken. A nice substitute, a good quality product, still fresh, probably 30% cheaper or 40% less expensive. And that's a good option. Customers are still going to buy their protein. Protein is all the craze right now.
2: Yeah.
0: But we have seen some switching between maybe a higher protein, expensive protein like beef, and a lower cost like chicken.
2: Say a lot's changed in the last 10 years on all kinds of levels. We can talk about the role of social media. We can talk about, obviously, COVID and the inflation, or just COVID and how that made sourdough bread a thing, the hobby. But GLP-1's clearly part of the story, I think, with the protein boom. What are some sort of like clear data points that you see where you say, okay, like the GLP-1s are changing consumer buying behavior, other than just say, yes, they want more protein?
0: Yeah. So GLP-1s, we worked with some of our partners probably 18 months ago. And I think it was roughly 5% of the population at that time was on GLP-1s. We'd have to check that. But they also said when this goes to pill form, which is happening right now, we're going to see that adoption rate go up. So as GLP-1s are coming into pill form, of course, we're seeing more protein sales. What's interesting is if you talk to the meat team and the meat growers out there, they would say we're the original protein. And of course, we're selling more of that. But what we're seeing is protein really go throughout the store. Protein bagels.
2: Oh, yeah.
0: Now you're talking about protein popcorn, which there's going to be a point when it comes too far. We're rolling out a protein sparkling water. So our data points would say it's actually quite tasty. When you take a protein sparkling water, anything with protein right now is accelerating. I think there'll be a pullback at some point.
1: Yeah, the pendulum needs to swing to fiber. Americans need more fiber, not more protein.
0: Yeah, fiber is coming on as well. Okay, you can have fiber. Bean sales are actually up significantly.
7: Really?
1: Oh, interesting.
0: Yeah, we're selling significantly more beans.
1: Wait, is that a GLP-1 thing as well?
0: That's just a fiber. It's a fiber protein combo. Yeah, so we have a Greek chickpea that we've just rolled out, which is actually amazing. And I would say 2 years ago, we wouldn't have carried a Greek chickpea. But now we've rolled out a Greek chickpea, high in fiber. Customers are responding to it. We're rolling out a fiber water, but you're right. More protein, more fiber. And for us, it's making sure we have the products the customers want and being on trend. But bean sales, 5 years ago, bean sales weren't surging. But we're seeing a resurgence in some of these categories that maybe weren't thriving in the past, but now they're starting to come back to life.
1: That might also be inflationary pressure, because one of the greatest value meals, most filling meals you can ever make is red beans and rice, as I like to say. This has been Odd Thoughts on Bloomberg Radio. I'm Tracy Alloway.
2: And I'm Joe Weisenthal.
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19: From ABC News, I'm Wayne Cabot. No day of rest in the U.S.-Iran war. Both nations hitting new targets today, with Iran attacking more ships in the strait, sending oil prices even higher. ABC's Selena Wang on this violent weekend of war.
11: Hours after the U.S. launched a large-scale attack, striking 140 military targets in Iran, Iran retaliated, targeting several Gulf nations. Jordan, Kuwait, Oman, and Qatar all intercepting incoming fire. Qatar says three people, including a child, were injured by shrapnel.
19: Now sirens are going off in Bahrain. The sudden death of Senator Lindsey Graham likely was due to an aortic tear, say doctors. The timing of his passing gives lawmakers 1 month to replace him on the ballot. ABC's Olivia Rubin.
11: South Carolina Governor Henry McMaster now facing that difficult task of filling the Senate seat Graham commanded for more than two decades. President Trump saying he has someone in mind. The governor's pick will only finish out Graham's current term, state law mandating a special election to replace him on the ballot in November when he was up for re-election.
19: Today was the hottest day since records were kept from Utah to Montana, 109 in Salt Lake City, never before seen in 150-plus years of weather keeping. Billings, Montana, 111 today, all-time high. Miles City, Montana, 115, all-time high. Fargo, North Dakota, could hit 100 tomorrow. Same for International Falls, Minnesota, up there on the Canadian border. That'd be the first triple-digit day there in 103 years. Yannick Sinner wins Wimbledon, second year in a row, fifth Grand Slam overall for him. At the movies, Moana, the live-action Disney remake, makes $43 million less than analysts had forecast. 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
4: A large area of high pressure remains stretched out across the northern portion of the country, and that high is going to control our weather as we head into mid-July. Be looking at clear skies for the most part tonight. A little bit of cloudiness around this evening, but it should clear quickly. Nighttime lows near 65. It'll be down to near 60 in some of the suburbs. Tomorrow, abundant sun, a few clouds, and a high close to 90 tomorrow afternoon. Tomorrow night, we're going to be clear to partly cloudy. Lows are going to drop down to about 70 to 75. The high remains in control through Tuesday. More sunshine, breezy, and hot. 95 to a few spots, maybe as warm as 100 during the day on Tuesday. Wednesday, the hot weather continues, lots of sunshine. We'll see some passing cloudiness in the afternoon. It'll be breezy. Wednesday's highs are going to approach 95, and we're probably closer to 90 by Thursday. I'm Rob Carolyn, and that's your Bloomberg three-day forecast. Now back to the latest headlines from ABC News.
19: Humans versus AI data centers. New York State has a plan.
7: A new omnibus package of legislation is awaiting New York Governor Kathy Hochul's signature, which would temporarily limit the construction of large data centers known as hyperscalers in the state.
12: Any data centers that are 20 megawatts and above, which are on a much, much larger scale than anything we've really seen before.
7: State Senator Kristen Gonzalez co-authored the bills.
12: We cannot afford to have a strained energy grid, and we cannot afford to pay higher energy bills if we did nothing.
7: Mike Dubusky, ABC News.
19: This would also require these power-hungry plants to use 90% renewables by 2040. Smoke was pouring from a circuit breaker in a Thailand pub where 27 people died in a fire. Thailand's Prime Minister Anutin Charnvirakul telling reporters patrons rushed to the back of the pub hoping to escape.
13: And when you catch a case early of Legionnaire's disease, you can actually treat this fairly straightforwardly. And we're seeing that folks, when caught early, are making it through.
19: That is the news from the City Health Commissioner in New York, Dr. Alistair Martin. No one has died among the 46 people who caught Legionnaire's disease on the Upper East Side of Manhattan. Some are already out of the hospital. And he says people who vape join the elderly in being most at risk. 180 cooling towers across New York City are being tested for the Legionella bacteria. I'm Wayne Cabot, ABC News.
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14: From Bloomberg World Headquarters in New York, I'm Doug Krisner. Let's update top stories in market action, beginning with crude oil. Prices are rallying at this hour after the U.S. launched more strikes against Iran at 5 p.m. Eastern Time. Now, the aim, according to U.S. officials, was to degrade Iran's ability to attack ships in the Strait of Hormuz. And now, according to the AP, missile sirens are sounding in Bahrain as Iran retaliates. There have been conflicting declarations over whether the Strait of Hormuz remains open. Iran said earlier the strait would be closed until further notice. However, U.S. Central Command denied that, saying the waterway was still open to all vessels. WTI crude oil up 4.2% at $74.40. The Brent contract higher by more than 4% at $79.15. In Seoul right now, shares in SK Hynix are down by more than 9.8%. The U.S.-listed shares debuted Friday with a gain of more than 12%, so kind of a dramatic reversal here in South Korean trading. The KOSPI at the moment is down about 5.8%. Now, in the U.S. last Friday, markets looked through geopolitics and toward corporate earnings. This Tuesday, we'll hear from the five big banks, Bank of America, J.P. Morgan Chase, Wells Fargo, Goldman Sachs, and Citi, all reporting on the same day. Later in the week, ASML and TSMC, if you're looking for a read-through on the semiconductor play. And Thursday, we'll hear from Netflix. Also in the week ahead, CPI data. That's Tuesday, PPI on Wednesday. We'll get a beige book midweek. And two appearances before Congress from Fed Chair Kevin Warsh. State attorneys general are reportedly getting ready to file a lawsuit as soon as this week to halt Paramount's acquisition of Warner Brothers. That's according to the New York Times. Right now in Tokyo, Nikkei down 1.8%. However, in Hong Kong, Hang Seng rising by 1%. On the Chinese mainland, CSI 300 down 0.7%. 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
1: You're listening to the Big Take Podcast on Bloomberg Radio. I'm Sarah Holder, and today on the show, we speak with Madison Mueller and Amanda Mull about the unregulated peptides that claim to make you tanner, thinner, and stronger, and why they might become even more mainstream under the Trump administration.
20: essentially, if you have a health concern or problem, whether that's a physical problem or a cosmetic or aesthetic one, there is probably a peptide for that.
21: That's Madison Mueller, who covers the pharmaceutical industry for Bloomberg. Recently, she's been hearing a lot about a specific kind of drug, peptides. I've been hearing a lot about them too. They seem to be everywhere.
22: Now to the injectable peptides craze sweeping social media.
23: If you're in your 30s and you're not incorporating peptides into your skincare routine, why not?
21: At the most basic level, peptides are chains of amino acids that bind to receptors in the body to turn processes on and off. Peptides are used in lots of different drugs, and they promise all kinds of transformative benefits.
24: They will make you theoretically tan, beautiful, snatched, pain-free, well-rested.
21: That's Amanda Mull, a senior reporter for Bloomberg Businessweek. She says some of the most popular peptide-based drugs are ones you probably recognize, like GLP-1s for weight loss and insulin.
24: Some of the substances that we're talking about are like extremely well researched, extremely widely used, safe, effective, and they come from pharmaceutical companies that have large, well-inspected facilities for producing peptide drugs in large quantities.
21: But there are a lot of other peptide-based injectables that are largely unregulated.
24: There's a lot of substances that have not been trialed extensively in humans or hardly at all in humans for some of them. They do not come generally from large pharmaceutical companies in the U.S. They are imported sort of as research materials. The sale of them is generally illegal for human use.
21: But Amanda says right now, the underground peptide trade is booming.
24: You could buy some in a minute or two if you got out your credit card right now.
21: Already, investors estimate that this peptide black market is worth $1 to $3 billion. But it might not be a black market for long, because the U.S. Secretary of Health and Human Services is himself a peptide enthusiast.
25: I mean, I'm a big fan of peptides. I've used them myself and used them with really good effect.
21: That's Robert F. Kennedy Jr. on Joe Rogan's podcast in the summer of 2023. Kennedy has been pushing the FDA to take a closer look at the drugs, in part because he says he wants to divert demand away from what he's called a dangerous black market. That could potentially pave the way for state-regulated compounding pharmacies to make some peptides legally.
24: If all of these things get put into legal compounding in the U.S., that probably expands a lot of people's risk tolerance and willingness to try them because they're coming from like a certified facility, they're, you know, traceable, they're, you know, just brings it out of the shadows a little bit.
21: I'm Sarah Holder, and this is The Big Take from Bloomberg News. Today on the show, inside the billion-dollar peptide craze, how the drugs moved into the mainstream, and what regulation would mean for telehealth companies, big pharma, and the alternative wellness industry. What's the origin story for these drugs that use peptides?
20: Well, peptides have actually been around for a long time. They sort of became popular on like the fringes of the fitness and the bodybuilding community. And over time, they've sort of seeped into more of the mainstream culture.
24: If you are like looking for an inflection point, it is probably like 2021, 2022, when people beyond the sort of like type 2 diabetes patient community started to become aware that Ozempic and then Mounjaro were really great for weight loss. That started to become, you know, something that people wrote about in like culture magazines and on blogs and like on Reddit. So people started to look for options to receive these drugs.
20: Mm-hmm. People were seeking out GLP-1 drugs from compounded pharmacies or medical spas. And once they got comfortable sort of taking a medication that was not necessarily a branded, you know, pharmaceutical product, some of these med spas, some of these doctors started recommending other things. So let's try BPC-157 or let's try GHKCU. All of these sort of sound like alphabet soup of various letters and numbers and things. But people got comfortable with the idea, one, of injecting themselves with something because of the GLP-1s, and then also taking something that didn't come from a brand name pharmaceutical company. Mm-hmm. And we're also seeing right now, I mean, a lot of people who are big personalities, podcasters, biohackers, sort of talking about various like experimentation transformation that they're doing with their own health. I mean, we have people like Brian Johnson that have a lot of followers, have gotten a lot of attention. Joe Rogan's talked about peptides on his podcast. And so that's, again, sort of thrust them into like the mainstream culture more, and people just being more willing to sort of get healthcare from outside of the traditional healthcare system, outside of what doctors are prescribing them, and sort of taking it into their own hands, sometimes in an extreme way.
21: Amanda and Madison talked to several people who've recently started using peptides. It's not all biohackers and looks maxers. It's people like Christy Turner, a therapist from Indiana.
0: I feel like, I honestly think GLP-1s have just been a gateway drug to peptides.
21: Christy started using Zepbound, a GLP-1, in May of 2024. She credits the drug with helping her lose 200 pounds in 2 years.
0: I've had a pretty charmed Disney experience on Zepbound, really.
21: Then, about a year ago, Christy started using GHKCU, which helps with the skin sagging that often accompanies massive weight loss. And more recently, she's also started taking glutathione, which is supposed to boost her immune system. U.S. regulators don't permit GHKCU to be compounded in its injectable form. But Christy's doctor, a functional medicine practitioner and osteopath with her own independent practice, sources the drugs from compounding pharmacies that are willing to make them. Compounding pharmacies are state-regulated facilities that are licensed to make customized versions of drugs. Christy sees her doctor remotely and trusts her advice.
0: She always does a good job of educating me on what it is, not just saying you should take it, but she says, hey, if this is a concern, here's information on it. Let me know what you think. I looked at her stuff and then I did a lot of research on my own, and I really just didn't feel like the risks were significant for me to take. I mean, I just really didn't feel like I had risk really at it.
24: Her story to me is sort of a case study in how people's risk tolerance expands.
21: Bloomberg's Amanda Mulligan.
24: And how

0: By the book way, can sort of have their mind opened to doing things that are sort of beyond that original risk tolerance because of the sort of networks of trust and relationships that they have to these drugs.
1: The reason there's this huge underground market for peptides is that aside from high-profile drugs like GLP-1s, most have not been approved for clinical use in the U.S. Some of the peptides we're seeing today were first developed by pharma companies, but weren't projected to be safe or effective or profitable enough to be put through the FDA approval process. For a lot of them, that means they haven't gone through robust, long-term safety testing. And in the world of drugs, unlike, say, supplements or cosmetics, unapproved essentially means illegal.
0: In 2023, the Biden administration FDA decided to put many of these peptides on a list that explicitly banned compounding pharmacies from putting them in drugs for consumers, even with a valid prescription. But before that, it was just sort of like they were illegal because they weren't explicitly made legal in some way. And so as they became more common online, the Biden administration said, we know that this is becoming more popular. We will enforce against this. That got some of the compounding pharmacies that had been dabbling in this. It got some of them out of the business.
1: And this almost sounds like a naive question, but how are people getting them anyway then?
2: It is so easy to order anything that you want online these days. So that's part of it, is people are ordering what is considered research use only chemicals sort of online, a lot of times from China or other overseas suppliers.
1: It's not technically illegal to possess these chemicals, and you can sell them as long as you're not marketing them as medicine. So black market peptide vendors will often market their products as research chemicals, not for human consumption.
2: It shouldn't be a loophole, but it is. It's people or some businesses think that by labeling something as research use only, it sort of shields them from liability of like actually selling something or importing something into the U.S. that people are not supposed to be taking.
0: So what is being imported and sold to consumers in the case of these black market peptides is active pharmaceutical ingredients. You get the powdered version of these active ingredients that is then imported. And with peptide drugs, the powdered active ingredient, the only really difference between that and like a finished usable drug is reconstitution with like a type of sterile water that then makes it injectable. So you've got this powder coming in that is pretty easy to teach people how to use once you can get it into their hands.
1: And buyers often don't know what's in these research use only chemicals. So their rise has also led to a growing demand for companies that test these peptides.
0: As more and more people have heard about them, and the only way to get a lot of them is through this sort of trade with American resellers of Chinese peptide ingredients, more and more people have said, like, wait, can you show me something that proves that like this powder is what you say it is and it's not fentanyl or something like that?
1: When U.S. Health and Human Services Secretary Robert F. Kennedy Jr. was asked about peptides on the Joe Rogan Show in June of 2023, he said he was a fan.
0: He's peptide positive, I would say.
1: That's Amanda Mulligan.
0: He said that he has taken peptides, that he had a good experience with them, that he thinks they're very interesting.
2: Yeah, and a lot of the people in RFK's circle are also peptide positive. A lot of these figures within the MAHA movement, the Make America Healthy Again movement, have some sort of relationship to or have talked about taking peptides themselves. So there's a lot of chatter right now sort of from these circles as well that have become increasingly influential in this administration.
1: Madison Mueller says all these peptide positive vibes could soon lead to a seismic change for the industry.
2: So there's basically going to be a advisory committee meeting at the end of July in which a group of independent experts will review the evidence, which there isn't much evidence to review, and basically make a non-binding recommendation to the FDA and to HHS about whether these should be legalized, whether they should be sort of categorized differently to allow compounding pharmacies to make them in a legal way in the U.S.
1: This FDA committee is expected to recommend that 7 peptides be added to the list of substances available for legal use in compounding pharmacies, with another 5 to be considered for inclusion by early 2027. This has been the Big Take Podcast on Bloomberg Radio. I'm Sarah Holder, and I spoke with Madison Mueller and Amanda Mull about peptides, the unregulated drugs that claim to make you tanner, thinner, and stronger, and why they might become even more

0: 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You can hear the rest of the episode on The Big Take, wherever you get your podcasts.
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2: Quiet weather continues for the Boston area tonight. Skies are clear. A few clouds around this evening. Lows near 65. Cooler in the suburbs north and west of Boston. It'll be sunny and close to 90 tomorrow. Tomorrow night, clear to partly cloudy. Lows are 70 to 75. Sunny with highs well into the 90s on Tuesday. Sunny back in the 90s Wednesday. I'm Rob Carolyn with your three-day forecast on Bloomberg 92.9.
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14: On the latest Balance of Power podcast, we talk with Trita Parsi from the Quincy Institute for Responsible Statecraft as President Trump says the ceasefire with Iran is over.
15: It's not that there is an impossibility to get back to talks. There already seems to be some significant efforts. It's that this memorandum period was supposed to be used to actually help build some confidence between the two sides so they could strike a final deal. But so far, it seems that this effort has been a confidence depleting effort rather than a confidence building period. And that's very problematic because ultimately that makes it more difficult to get a lasting deal at the end of this.
16: President called the regime scum this week, among other interesting names. Clearly, there's no trust on our side of things, and that's probably deserved. Do you believe or expect that Iran will trust Jared Kushner and Steve Witkoff enough to make a deal?
15: No, I don't think either side is going to trust the other. And as you mentioned, the U.S. has now attacked Iran twice in the midst of negotiations, including killing their supreme leader. So trust is beyond what we can expect. But one can trust the incentive and interest of the other side to be a guide of how they will act. And if there's a deal that actually is good for both sides and it's better than the alternative, then you can trust that they will follow their own self-interest in a rational way and stick to it. That's the sweet spot that the two countries have to find.
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18: You're listening to the Big Take Podcast on Bloomberg Radio. I'm Stacey Vanek Smith. Today on the show, we're talking about how private credit and buy now, pay later have joined forces and what that could mean for consumers and why it's raising concerns. Buy now, pay later has taken the U.S. consumer market by storm in recent years, helping people break up payments for everything from computers to clothes to burritos.
19: There's Affirm, there's Klarna, there's Afterpay, there's Sezzle, there's PayPal.
18: JJ McCorvey is a consumer protection reporter at Bloomberg. He's been following the rise of buy now, pay later since the mid-2010s and the so-called phantom debt that comes with it.
19: A lot of those short-term buy now, pay later loans are not always reported to credit bureaus. So, you know, something that analysts were telling us is that greater transparency was needed to kind of get a larger and fuller picture of the consumer's obligations. And I just never considered that there was like this larger machine kind of powering this industry until Renee and I kind of locked brains.
18: Renee would be Bloomberg private credit reporter Renee Ismail.
20: It's very similar to, you know, when you hear the term shadow banking, right?
18: Shadow banking, aka private credit. These are lenders who operate like banks, but are less regulated. And now that industry is getting involved with buy now, pay later companies.
20: In terms of the appeal for a private credit manager, these are ways that the private credit manager can get access to a steady, predictable stream of short-term assets, right? And for the buy now, pay later firm, they love that because essentially they get to move risk off of their books. So the buy now, pay later firm will originate the loans, bundle them up, and then sell that on to private credit managers.
18: For private credit, it's an exciting place to be. Buy now, pay later is being used in more and more e-commerce sales in the U.S. Nearly 8% of total online spending in the first 4 months of 2026 happened through buy now, pay later programs in the U.S., totaling nearly $29 billion. Of course, the success of this partnership hinges on Americans' ability to repay these loans. And this is all coming at a time when U.S. consumers are increasingly under strain.
19: We don't know what happens in a downturn. You know, so currently U.S. households have a record $19 trillion in debt right now. According to last month's CPI, inflation outpaced Americans' paychecks. And, you know, there are signs that buy now, pay later consumers are having some trouble keeping up with the loans.
18: I'm Stacey Vanek Smith, in for Sarah Holder and David Gura. And this is The Big Take from Bloomberg News. Today on the show, two opaque corners of finance come together. What private credit's involvement in buy now, pay later means for consumers, why it's raising concerns, and whether some of the risks in this space could spill over into the rest of the economy. When consumer protection reporter JJ McCorvey and private credit reporter Renee Ismail began working together on their private credit meets buy now, pay later story, things quickly got a little bit paranormal. So you wrote this story that is very much under the radar in the financial world right now. There are a lot of big stories going on, and I feel like this is the convergence of two things we've heard something about. One is private credit, which is often called shadow banking. The other one is buy now, pay later, which is sometimes called phantom debt. So essentially, you decided to report a story on shadow phantoms. This is how I've come to think of it. These are two kind of esoteric worlds. For people who may at least have heard the term, but may not be familiar with it, what exactly is buy now, pay later?
20: So buy now, pay later is a flexible payment option that allows shoppers to take bigger ticket purchases and break them down into smaller bite-sized payments that could be made over time.
18: And as far as I understand it, you don't pay interest. You can just split up the payment. Instead of paying $100, you can just split it up into four payments of $25 spread over 6 months. And it's not like a credit card where I would end up paying more.
19: Some buy now pay later companies offer the option to split your payments from, you know, 6 to 8 weeks. And then there's like longer term financing, which Affirm was kind of one of the early players in this space. And now you see Klarna expanding further into longer term purchases. And those usually come with interest.
18: How long have these companies been operating?
19: I think I first started hearing about buy now, pay later in like the mid-2010s. And, you know, then you had competitors kind of popping up over time, people embracing it at a faster rate, especially during the pandemic. I think, you know, a lot of us were at home, you know, looking for ways to spend all this extra money that we had. And, you know, ta-da, here are more options for you to spread this over time.
18: America delivered.
19: Yes, as it does.
18: Okay, so credit cards, I know, I understand how they make money. That's really clear. If I pay $25 out of my $100, then they charge interest on the rest as I slowly pay it off. Buy now, pay later, how do they make money? How do these companies actually turn a profit?
19: Typically, that involves merchant fees. So retailers really love buy now, pay later because it encourages repeat spending and it kind of gives you that extra nudge. You know, when you might have something sitting in your Amazon cart and maybe you don't want all that money to come out of your checking account at once. And so if there's a button that lets you say, you know, break it up into 3 or 4 payments across 3 or 4 months, even, you might be a little more likely to hit that buy button.
20: You know, from a retailer standpoint, when you give shoppers the breathing room that comes with buy now pay later services, it's just going to encourage more traffic, right? More people coming into the door at the end of the day.
19: The hallmark use of buy now pay later, at least as it started, financing these big purchases. And I think over the past couple of years, what you've seen is this gradual kind of push into groceries and essentials, as in our story with our subject, Verdell Wright, who lost his job last year and is now using buy now pay later to kind of make ends meet. You know, so he's buying groceries from Aldi and he's also buying a toothbrush and pre-workout supplement and bathroom cleaner on Amazon. And I think our reporting shows that that's not necessarily by accident.
18: What do you mean?
19: Well, I think if you look at some of the largest deals between private credit and buy now pay later companies to purchase some of these buy now pay later loans, even they say in the press releases, right, you know, so Klarna makes a deal with the private credit firm Elliott, right, Renee, and they say this will help us expand our longer term loans to U.S. consumers, you know, to meet their accelerating demands. So the expansion of buy now pay later companies into these more essential everyday products, I think, is kind of pushed via private credit money.
18: What is private credit exactly for people who don't know?
20: Yeah, you could think of private credit as non-bank lending. Typically, these come from credit managers and they extend usually longer term loans to middle market companies that may not be able to take out loans from banks.
18: Why wouldn't they be able to take out a loan from a bank?
20: For a myriad of reasons. They could be, they could have a riskier credit profile. They may need a more bespoke type of arrangement, which banks, because they're heavily regulated, may not be able to meet. Whereas a private credit manager who may have a bit looser regulations as it relates to what they can extend out to companies, they might be able to make it happen.
18: So it sort of seems like buy now, pay later, you don't necessarily have to deal with how good your credit score is the way that you might if you get a credit card. So it kind of is a way that people who maybe don't have the best credit score to get credit. And private banking, shadow banking, also seems like a way for companies that also might not have the best credit or might be maybe wanting to take out riskier loans for something that is maybe a little riskier, it seems like a way that they can get money. So this seems like two services that are a little bit similar in that way. Is that right?
20: Yeah, definitely. I mean, in terms of the appeal for a private credit manager, you know, take the forward flows. These are ways that the private credit manager can get access to a steady, predictable stream of short-term assets, which is sort of outside of the realm of the typical longer-term debt that might sit on their books.
18: Okay. What is a forward flow? Because this is sort of key to this alliance between shadow banking and phantom debt. It's all about the forward flows. So what does that mean?
20: With a forward flow, as I mentioned, this is something that allows the private credit manager to take on debt that's being originated by the buy now, pay later firm. And for the buy now, pay later firm, they love that because essentially they get to move risk off of their books.
18: So is it like lending somebody money before they need it, kind of? Is that the forward flow? Is that they're like, just FYI, we have $1,000 available for loans that you can take as you want?
20: Yeah, I mean, think of it from the buy now, pay later firm's perspective. Rather than them waiting for payments to come back in so that they can get capital and extend more loans, they have willing buyers on the private credit side that say, hey, you know, we'll give you that capital. You focus on what you're good at. You focus on extending those loans, on helping everyday consumers make these purchases happen.
18: So private credit, aka shadow banking, is supercharging buy now, pay later loans, aka phantom debt. And it's happening at a time when the U.S. consumers responsible for repaying those debts are increasingly under strain. I asked Bloomberg's J.J. McCorvey and Renee Ismail to unpack the potential risks.
20: You could think about the problems on several levels. Obviously, you have the scale component because the originators know that they have these, you know, $1 billion, $3 billion, $5 billion facilities coming from the private credit managers. They essentially can just kind of extend these loans, and that might incentivize them to be more like machines where
18: they can get a little careless.
20: Exactly. Exactly. And, you know, I think a second layer is the cyclicality, right? Like I mentioned, during the good times, it's very easy for private credit managers to continue doing deals like these. But what happens when conditions get a bit choppier? What happens when private credit may not want to expand on some of these deals? Will they pull back? Will they terminate some of these agreements? And I think at the end of the day, the person who feels that is the person who is shopping for groceries that might not be able to get that flexible payment solution that they are so used to.
19: You know, to Renee's point, we don't know what happens in a downturn.
18: This has been the Big Take podcast on Bloomberg Radio. I'm Stacey Vanek Smith. And I spoke with Renee Ismail and J.J. McCorvey about how private credit and buy now, pay later have joined forces, what it could mean for consumers, and why it's raising concerns. You can hear the rest of the episode on The Big Take wherever you get your podcasts.
0: 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Coming up, the latest market-moving headlines from Bloomberg. 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
21: ABC News, I'm Wayne Cabot. This has been a weekend of war. Both the U.S. and Iran hitting new targets. Iran attacking more ships today in the Strait, sending international oil back to near $80 a barrel. The sudden death of Senator Lindsey Graham was likely because of an aortic tear, say his doctors. The timing of his passing gives lawmakers 1 month to replace him on the ballot in South Carolina. In Kentucky, Mitch McConnell from his hospital bed reveals why he's been there for over a month. He says he fell. We know it gets hot in July, but 100 tomorrow for International Falls, Minnesota?
22: They haven't seen 100 degrees in over 100 years. That's right along the Canadian border, so impressive to see this heat moving way north and breaking some records, all-time records in Salt Lake City, along with areas of Billings, Montana.
21: ABC meteorologist Leslie Lopez. The Missouri National Guard says it rescued more than 300 people in floods Friday. Yannick Sinner wins Wimbledon, second year in a row, fifth Grand Slam for him. This is ABC News.
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2: From Bloomberg World Headquarters in New York, I'm Doug Krisner. Let's update top stories. We'll look at market action. Crude oil prices are rallying, as we have been reporting. The U.S. launched more strikes against Israel at 5 p.m. Eastern Time Sunday evening. Now, the aim, according to U.S. officials, was to degrade Iran's ability to attack ships in the Strait of Hormuz. According to the AP, missile sirens have been sounding in Bahrain as Iran apparently retaliates. We've also been receiving conflicting declarations over whether the strait remains open to shipping. Earlier, Iran said the strait would be closed until further notice. However, U.S. Central Command denied that, saying the waterway is still open to all vessels. WTI crude up 4%, $74.25. The Brent contract right now at $79 with a gain of about 3.9%. In Seoul right now, shares in SK Hynix are down by more than 10%, pulling the Kospi lower by more than 5%. This is after U.S.-listed shares of SK Hynix debuted last Friday with a gain of more than 12%. Now, in the States last Friday, markets appeared to look through geopolitics and toward corporate earnings. On Tuesday, in the coming week, we'll have five of the U.S. big banks set to report their earnings: Bank of America, J.P. Morgan Chase, Wells Fargo, Goldman Sachs, and Citi. And later in the week, from the semiconductor complex, ASML and TSMC, Thursday, we'll get the results from Netflix. State attorneys general are reportedly getting ready to file a lawsuit as soon as this week to halt Paramount's acquisition of Warner Brothers Discovery. The New York Times reports a draft of the lawsuit argues this $111 billion deal would harm competition in the market for so-called tentpole films. Those are the expensive blockbusters that make up a large portion of studio revenues. Right now in Tokyo, Nikkei negative 1.1%. However, in Hong Kong, Hang Seng rising by 0.4%. On the Chinese mainland, CSI 300 down 0.6%. Global news 24 hours a day and whenever you want it with Bloomberg News Now. 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
3: Now, your three-day weather forecast on Bloomberg 92.9.
4: Generally clear skies in the forecast for tonight. We're going to fall back to around 65 in Boston. It's going to drop down to near 60 in the suburbs. Sunny skies are in the forecast for the day tomorrow. Highs will be up near 90. Tomorrow night, clear to partly cloudy, lows 70 to 75. More sunshine on Tuesday. Temperatures climbing well into the 90s. Sunny Wednesday. I'm Rob Carolyn with your three-day forecast on Bloomberg 92.9.
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34: This is the Bloomberg Black Business Beat. Music executive and Gamma founder Larry Jackson has worked on massive projects and deals with some of the industry's biggest artists. But the tallest order of his career came recently, convincing the industry that Ye, formerly known as Kanye West, is still worth working with. Despite his long list of controversies, Jackson was able to get Apple Music, Spotify, and others to cautiously welcome his new album. And Jackson spoke to Bloomberg about why he was willing to work with Ye to begin with.
1: Ye suffers from bipolar type 1 disorder. I have three cousins who suffer from bipolar type 1 disorder. One of them we can't even find right now.
34: That personal connection is a big part of why Jackson was willing to make this risk.
1: When I sat with him and I heard the fact that he was really so deeply regretful, shameful, and sad about the things that he said, and there was self-awareness with respect to that, and then he played with the music, which felt positive.
34: Ye's actions rightfully lost him a lot of fans that he might never get back. Jackson, though, is convinced that the Ye he worked with recently is reformed. I'm Bloomberg's Justin Milliner on the Black Business Beat.
5: Westwood One Sports presents this World Soccer Update. I'm Phil Constantino. For the first time since 1990, the World Cup semifinals are comprised entirely of previous champions. Tuesday in Arlington, Texas, it's France versus Spain. France seeking its third World Cup title and its third straight appearance in the finals. Spain, the reigning Euro champions, are riding a 36-match unbeaten streak. Spain won the World Cup title in 2010. Wednesday in Atlanta, it's England versus Argentina, a historic World Cup rivalry, most known for Diego Maradona's infamous Hand of God goal in 1986. England leads the series, having won three of the five meetings, England seeking its second World Cup crown, first since 1966. Argentina looking for its fourth title and second in a row. I'm Phil Constantino, Westwood One Sports.
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12: 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I'm David Gura. Today on the show, we're talking about the first AI election.
13: It's really coming at us all at once this year in this election cycle.
12: Artificial intelligence is on the ballot in many 2026 midterm elections. How to regulate it, what it means for jobs and for energy prices, and hundreds of millions of dollars are pouring into election races from competing super PACs vying to steer the AI conversation. Voters are getting more and more election information from AI, and they're seeing campaign ads made with it. As one former U.S. official recently told Bloomberg, this is the first AI election.
13: We're seeing it in the campaign financing. We're seeing it in AI as an issue itself, in the way that people are now becoming truly and acutely aware of its impact on the economy. And it's also becoming a campaign tool.
12: Michael Shepard is a Bloomberg senior editor for technology and strategic industries who focuses on artificial intelligence.
13: It's rewriting the playbook for how candidates seek office and the strategies that they can use to gain an edge in competitive races.
12: Mike says the concerns about AI that are coming out this election season mirror the ones across our society at a moment when AI can tell us just about anything, short of where the AI revolution will take us. This is The Big Take from Bloomberg News. I'm David Gura. On today's episode, the first AI elections. What's at stake and who's working on the answers? Mike, let's start with campaign advertising. How has AI changed the kind of ads that people see?
13: This is actually, David, a great place to start because this is one of the most visible areas for voters and the public to see AI shaping the elections. Candidates are deploying it effectively on the campaign trail. And in the past, to get an advertisement or a message out, you would have to get a radio spot, a newspaper ad, very expensive television advertising. And, you know, for candidates that were on a shoestring budget or just starting out or didn't have a name, that was tough. But AI is enabling them to create images and curate them very quickly. It's also allowing candidates to develop deepfake ads, you know, some that portray candidates in unfavorable lights to gain an edge in a race.
0: I got to imagine it's changing the way that voters research candidates, learn about candidates as well.
13: Well, it sure is, David, because what we see is the same thing with politics that we see elsewhere in the economy. And there's some research by a progressive aligned group called Data for Progress that indicates that, you know, voters under the age of 45 are more likely to use AI as a tool to find out about candidates. And what that suggests also is that AI as a tool for political research is here to stay.
0: Mike, in your role helping to lead Bloomberg's coverage of AI, you have a special vantage. You're based in Washington, so you're looking at the way these companies are trying to influence politics and the political conversation. This is an election in which a lot of these companies and their affiliates are pouring a lot of money into these races. What does that look like in broad terms?
13: Well, in broad terms, it looks like a lot of cash. And, you know, to give you an idea, the pledges so far that we've, you know, gathered from across the industry amount to $275 million across the U.S. And, you know, that, if fulfilled, would dwarf the amount that the crypto industry spent during the 2024 election when the digital currency industry was able to topple a number of Democratic incumbents. And the AI industry is certainly trying to repeat that same playbook to its advantage.
0: Mike, I want to ask you about one race in particular, a primary race that took place here in New York City involving Alex Boris. He was one of the candidates running in this primary, running to be the Democratic candidate in the 12th congressional district, which includes a big part of Manhattan. Alex Boris lost that primary, but there was so much money in this one race. And I should say, Michael Bloomberg, the owner of Bloomberg LP, the parent company of Bloomberg News, endorsed and contributed to the winning candidate, Michael Lasher's campaign. But there was a lot of AI money in this race as well. What about it attracted so many big backers?
13: Well, it was Alex Boris, really, who drew all of that attention. And that was because as a New York State Assemblyman, he had sponsored a number of bills that sought to rein in the industry.
2: Governor Hochul just signed my RAISE Act. New York has the strongest AI safety law in the country.
13: He pushed safety legislation. He also pushed a data center moratorium that ultimately passed. And so he came into this race with kind of a target on his back for a number in the industry who see the kinds of bills that he was proposing and the kinds of policies that he was advocating as a threat to their attempt to build out the industry at a breakneck pace.
2: I mean, if people think I've been too friendly to tech, someone should tell the executives at Palantir that are funding the super PAC against me.
13: And so as a result, Alex Boris ended up drawing a lot of attention, but also a lot of money into this race. We estimate that $29 million were spent by all sides in industry in the competition. Of course, he ultimately lost to the candidate who was favored to win, but it still drew a significant attention to the issue and made New York 12 kind of a proxy battle for the industry.
0: What's so fascinating to me is there was AI money on both sides of this race. Your team just reported that a super PAC called Leading the Future spent about $8 million opposing Boris. That super PAC supports softer regulation on AI, and it's funded by an OpenAI co-founder, among others. Then on the other side, $15 million came in to support Boris from Public First Action, whose funders include Anthropic. Why were Anthropic's interests kind of aligned with Boris's interests? And what have you seen from other companies in that regard?
13: Well, I'm glad you brought that up, David, because it really does highlight that Silicon Valley is not of one mind when it comes to AI. There are a lot of people in the industry who also favor some restraint on the technology. And Anthropic is one of the leading voices. In fact, part of its branding is that it professes itself as a more responsible AI developer, one that places a higher priority perhaps in its competitors when it comes to safety. So they naturally lean toward a candidate who would favor more regulation. And that was Alex Borges.
0: That race, the New York 12th primary, might have been an outlier in terms of how much money was poured into it. But stepping back, I wonder sort of how much of an outlier it is in terms of just the way that AI is a campaign issue going forward here. I think about the kind of broader zeitgeist, how people feel about AI, its prospects, its potential perils. How is that manifest in other races across the country?
13: Well, it's manifesting itself not so much as like the headline issue, like people are not voting up and down on AI per se, but they are wrapping AI into all sorts of other questions, principally affordability. Because when you think about affordability, all you have to do is look at your electricity bill if you live in certain parts of the country and see that, yes, it has gone up. We had a big take recently that looked at how electricity prices had more than tripled in some areas, up 267% as a result of all the AI data centers that are being built with all the investment from Silicon Valley. So people are looking at that and thinking, hey, you know, this is hitting my pocketbook. I feel it for real. They're also worried about their jobs. Will artificial intelligence come in somehow and change the way I do my job on a daily basis, or perhaps eliminate it altogether, or maybe eliminate that entry-level opportunity that might be awaiting my son or daughter because that kind of lower-level, maybe grunt work that was good for us when we were starting out could now be done by a machine. And then there is also just the distrust of Silicon Valley because policymakers here in the U.S. have never really gotten around to resolving some of the key questions surrounding social media and how it should be overseen. And AI is an extension of that in a way in many voters' eyes. And they are concerned that the government is not going to be ready to step up here. And polls are showing, and we identify this in our big take, that they think that the government needs to do more.
0: Mike, you just went through a lot of the concerns that people have about AI, how it's going to affect their jobs and their family finances, their communities, their privacy, their security. I know you've been digging into how these questions have been playing out with one company in particular. That's Anthropic. And Anthropic's stance has brought it into conflict with the U.S. government. Things really blew up earlier this year when Anthropic effectively set guardrails on how the Defense Department, the Pentagon, could use its technology. And the Trump administration hit back, saying it would designate Anthropic a national security risk and effectively blacklist that company from being a government supplier. What's the latest on this fight?
13: Well, David, there was another conflict that erupted in early June between the company and the Trump administration, and it centered on Anthropic's top two models, Fable 5 and Mythos 5. In essence, the government was warning the company that it needed to contain what officials saw as a so-called jailbreak, and that refers to an ability to get around the safety and security guardrails. And if those concerns weren't addressed, the company would need export licenses from the Commerce Department to be able to share that technology with any foreign national, and that included any foreign person on U.S. soil. In effect, that forced Anthropic's hand. The company had to immediately disable access to those two models starting on June 12th until the security concerns of the government were addressed. Now, at the end of June, if we fast forward a bit, Commerce Secretary Howard Lutnick goes back to the company to say, look, you have now taken steps to address our concerns, and in effect, we will no longer require export controls on those models. The move, in effect, has allowed Anthropic to begin releasing Fable 5 as originally intended to a broad group of users globally without any limits. Mythos 5, however, has been restricted still to just U.S. users and on a more limited basis. And you'll remember Mythos is that cyber-capable model that everybody everybody had really wanted to be able to use to test their own networks for possible vulnerabilities that could be exploited by hackers. And, you know, David, this whole episode does raise some broader questions, too. And in essence, they boil down to where the government is heading when it comes to AI regulation. The Trump administration really from the start has insisted it would take a hands-off approach to AI, especially in the area of regulation. However, it is unfolding on a bit of an ad hoc basis, as we are seeing with its handling of Anthropic and those two models. And what's unclear is what the roadmap is ahead for Anthropic and its rivals, OpenAI and Google's DeepMind, as they start to roll out equally sophisticated models. Will they have to go through the same sorts of checks before the government gives their clearance for release? It is the very kind of thing that Silicon Valley companies have been worried about and warning against.
0: This has been the Big Take podcast on Bloomberg Radio. I'm David Gura, and I spoke with Bloomberg's Mike Shepard about the first AI election. You can hear the rest of the episode on the Big Take wherever you get your podcasts.
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15: From ABC News, I'm Wayne Cabot. Pope Leo praying for peace after a weekend of war. The U.S. hitting Iran. Iran hitting ships in the Strait of Hormuz. Russia hitting Ukraine. Heard here on closed circuit TV next to a playground. A special primary to replace Lindsey Graham as South Carolina senator, August 11th, less than a month away. Doctors think that a tear in the main artery of his heart is what killed him. ABC's Jay O'Brien.
16: Graham's office sharing the preliminary findings from the medical examiner, showing the senator died from a ruptured aorta stemming from heart disease. It came just hours after Graham returned from Ukraine. He had just turned 71 years old on Thursday.
15: Kentucky Senator Mitch McConnell says he fell, which is why he's been in the hospital for the past month. He says people his age are sensitive about showing vulnerability. He's 84 and still in the hospital. Taking a slip in the grass, the top-ranked player at Wimbledon hurt his knee, and then Jannik Sinner went on to win his second consecutive Wimbledon title, his fifth Grand Slam. The World Cup, down to the semis now. France versus Spain Tuesday at Dallas Stadium. England versus Argentina Wednesday in Atlanta. Same as it ever was, referee calls are in the spotlight.
17: The ball appearing to alter course after hitting a camera wire high up in the stadium. Soccer's governing body, FIFA, saying it didn't because its sensors weren't triggered. From that red card for the star U.S. striker to Egypt's stunning goal ruled out. Video replay systems in the spotlight in a host of matches at this World Cup. Some coaches, players and fans arguing it makes the game better. Others say it slows the sport down and doesn't always produce the right decision.
15: ABC's Tom Sufi-Burge there about the Norway-England game. 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
19: A large area of high pressure remains stretched out across the northern portion of the country, and that high is going to control our weather as we head into mid-July. Be looking at clear skies for the most part tonight. A little bit of cloudiness around this evening, but it should clear quickly. Nighttime lows near 65. It'll be down to near 60 in some of the suburbs. Tomorrow, abundant sun, a few clouds, and a high close to 90 tomorrow afternoon. Tomorrow night, we're going to be clear to partly cloudy. Lows are going to drop down to about 70 to 75. The high remains in control through Tuesday. More sunshine, breezy, and hot. 95 to a few spots, maybe as warm as 100 during the day on Tuesday. Wednesday, the hot weather continues, lots of sunshine. We'll see some passing cloudiness in the afternoon. It'll be breezy. Wednesday's highs are going to approach 95, and we're probably closer to 90 by Thursday. I'm Rob Carolyn, and that's your Bloomberg three-day forecast. Now back to the latest headlines from ABC News.
15: The fast and furious storm filled Philadelphia with water, swamping homes, rearranging street parking even. ABC's Elizabeth Worthington is there.
20: More than a dozen parked cars were pushed by the rushing water.
21: And then next thing you know, I saw all of our cars overhead just
1: come down a block.
20: Slamming into each other or into street poles.
21: I don't have no car. I don't know how I'm going to get to work.
20: The water flooded Kiana Futrell's first floor.
21: It was up to my thighs.
20: The city is prioritizing incidents based on severity.
21: I lost everything. My insurance don't cover it. I don't know how I'm going to recover.
20: Mayor Sherelle Parker said response teams are working to address all impacted neighborhoods and asked for patience.
15: The mayor has declared a disaster. Neighbors are starting GoFundMes. People ran to a bathroom hoping to escape a fire that engulfed a Bangkok pub early Monday. A horrific scene as the Prime Minister, Anutin Charnvirakul, found survivors whose friends ran to the back.
22: Many of them were not able to make their way out.
15: At least 27 people died. California Congressman Ro Khanna is calling on Israeli Prime Minister Benjamin Netanyahu to investigate the Israeli settlers and the IDF soldiers who he says detained him and three other Americans Thursday in the West Bank. Ro Khanna wondering how Americans with passports can be treated this way. Meantime, the IDF acknowledges carrying out strikes in Gaza Sunday. Local reports saying six Palestinians died, including a 9-year-old girl. Wayne Cabot, ABC News.
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24: This is 120 times revenues. And, you know, it's even if you look at the company's projection, I mean, they're already borrowing money. You look at the company's projection, they're going to be cash flow negative for years to come. And here's the worst part of SpaceX, which I don't want to engage in the Captain Obvious thinking, but the thing everyone should consider. And that is the staggered lockup that we're now, the unlock that we're looking at.
23: Yeah.
24: Okay, starting from next month when the quarterly earnings come out, you're going 20% of the shares come unlocked shortly thereafter. And then there's a whole series of unlocks, 7% every 20 or 30 days. By December, 100% of the shares will be freely floating. The important point that investors should understand is even without any change in the fundamentals, when you go from a 5% float to 100%
23: right.
24: float,
23: George, in the old days, when you would take a 2-hour lunch at Lockober's and you used to hold court there off the bar. But in the old days, when a company went public, it like took its shares public and maybe they had a little stub that kept private. Now we're unloading 5% of the public. To me, it's manipulative. Should regulators step in and get the initial public offering market back to a normal segmentation?
24: 100%. It's not a question of what's legal or illegal. It's just not right. Society is not well served by allowing this. Grandma's 401k is the exit liquidity for this manipulation. And I think the regulators are asleep at the wheel.
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1: Hi, everyone. Welcome to the weekend edition of Bloomberg Business Week. Tim is off this week. Now, it was a volatile week for global markets. That included an escalation of tensions again between the United States and Iran that sent oil prices higher and their peace deal once again in doubt. We also had a focus on global relations, including the ongoing war between Ukraine and Russia, thanks to the NATO summit in Turkey. And then we also had investors parsing the latest Fed minutes for clues on the direction of U.S. interest rates. All of this as the tech trade churns, as some strategists talk up a rotation out of high-flying chip stocks to the more subdued hyperscalers, which have way underperformed the overall market. This is all against a backdrop of investors increasingly questioning the momentum against the massive and pricey cost of that AI buildout. All right, it was a lot again. With that in mind, this week, the ever-changing AI narrative, plus navigating the high-stakes world of advanced manufacturing and industrial supply chain with Lippy Sternheim, CEO of ReAlloy, and the rush to decouple critical defense supply chains from China from the U.S. defense industrial base. He covered it all. Also, a sobering look at the accelerating human and economic costs of climate change, and why extreme heat isn't the only impact shocking scientists, courtesy of our Bloomberg Green team. All of that to come. We begin with the AI build and the evolving conversations around the activity and its return on investment, especially as Wall Street focuses on the big tech hyperscalers. On that, we caught up with longtime investor Rudina Seseri. She's founder and managing partner at Glasswing Ventures. She invests in companies where artificial intelligence is the core architectural foundation. She joined me alongside Bloomberg Tech host Ed Ludlow and Bloomberg News credit reporter Emily Grafeo, who was in for Tim this week. We want to get into, though, what we feel like is the evolving AI story. Ed is here with us in studio, and then we want to bring in longtime investor Rudina Seseri. She's founder and managing partner at Glasswing Ventures. She invests in companies where AI is the core architectural foundation, and so she's been thinking about the next generation of winners. She joins us from Boston. Hey, great to have you here, Rudina, with Emily and, of course, with Ed. I'm curious about, you know, how this conversation around AI continues to evolve. We are now talking so much about the memory names. How do you see it?
3: Oh, hello, Carolyn. Good to see everyone. I think fundamentally, we are seeing the overall demand for AI-related infrastructure and all the way up to the application layer continue to be strong. And in my view, the shifts that we are seeing in the market sort of reflect the scarcity or overestimation of scarcity along the value chain. So on the point around NVIDIA and others, are we seeing the correction because we expected more scarcity? Well, on the hyperscalers, are the valuations coming back because it's becoming a lot easier to track the sources of revenue that these players will have? And oh, by the way, we think of the hyperscalers as that sort of fundamental layer at the software infrastructure layer, but each of them are much more vertically integrated with their own chips. So in many ways, we're seeing the market move toward vertically integrated players from the chip layer all the way to the foundation models rather than just the CapEx spend. Mm-hmm. I don't know that we're out of the, you know, CapEx demand. I think that's a multi-cycle, multi-year level of demand. I do think that perhaps we're correcting a bit for the overestimation of scarcity.
5: You mentioned revenue, and I'm curious, Rudina, if you can talk a little bit more about just how critical it is for investors like you to be able to pinpoint whether the spending on AI is actually translating into tangible revenue and whether we've seen that yet.
3: Thank you, Emily. I think it's interesting because I'm a very early stage investor. So I often say I back to brilliant researchers out of a lab and we build out a monetization plan. If anything, I would bifurcate between the next gen application layer AI companies, where not only are we seeing revenue, but the scale from zero to multi-million, hundreds of millions is a matter of months, rather than a matter of years. So if anything, we are seeing acceleration. Now, beneath that, two fundamental questions. Why? Is it because, especially on the enterprise side and even consumers, we are all experimenting and trying a lot of things? Thus, is the revenue sustainable or is it a leaky bucket? Second question, though, is really pertaining to the adoption of AI more systematically. So having moved beyond the, I'm going to experiment with this in-house build tool or with the, you know, chat function of Claude or ChatGPT, to something more serious. In that case, we're seeing AI, demand for AI products to become much more of a important component, not just to the tech stack of enterprises, but to their actually business models and go-to-markets.
2: You know, Radina, what's interesting about what you and the team at Glasswing are looking at, it's so timely for today with this Morgan Stanley hyperscaler story. So you are looking at AI native SaaS, various layers of the software stack. Every time I speak to one of the CEOs at the hyperscalers, I always ask them, you seem to be pitching and working on the same kinds of technologies that your customers already do. You know, so how do you respond to that? The idea that the hyperscalers, you know, the cloud computing companies, let's call them what they actually are going to want to offer the same tools that you might back at that early stage.
3: So the thank you, Ed. The underlying question is, where is the moat for the startups relative to the incumbents? And I think the moat depends. Some of it has to do with, you know, vertical plays. You know, I recently backed a company called Modern Industrials. They are developing an end-to-end demand planning for distributors of lumber and building materials. Very, very specific, a tens of billions type of opportunity a year in terms of what the revenue they can generate. But if Microsoft or Anthropic or OpenAI are going to that level of specificity, we have something to worry about. By the same token, who will be their customer? So they have to draw a line, to your very astute question, around where am I going to stop competing with my customers? And, oh, by the way, is there value in being highly, highly specialized? My view is that there is. And the value doesn't necessarily lie in the models. It actually lies in the highly specific, albeit not as broad, data sets, which then, you know, deliver much, you know, superior outputs.
6: I would say, so if I'm a pharmaceutical maker or like in the medical field, right? And like, I would say that I want a data set that I'm going to play with and that's very related to my field. I don't need to know about the rest of the stuff that some of the large language models are doing.
2: Yeah, or they...
3: 100%.
2: Or Radina, they, you know, you, something you said a moment ago is really interesting. You are backing not companies necessarily, we'll wait, work out the business plan later. You're backing the researchers out of the lab. And like that, that's applies at the late stage as well, right? The founder-led thesis. But those people also have specialisms, right? Does it matter to you if they have a core team of not just computer scientists, but in biology, biochemistry, et cetera?

0: In the case of the modern industrial, I'm very much going in with a very clear understanding of how it's monetized, what's the ROI for the customer. So in many ways, that's extremely tangible and very clear around the TAM, pricing, competitive dynamics. My earlier comment related more to the what I would call frontier tech. So we have already achieved what we have achieved with the large language models. What comes next? You know, we backed a company called Recursive AI. It's about the models correcting themselves to get around the next set of issues like hallucination and other problems that the large language models have. There is a whole paradigm of neo labs and new
1: Right.
0: researchers that are bypassing in many ways the capabilities of the current incumbents. Think about Liquid AI, multi-billion dollar company. They're actually doing all the processing at the edge. It's actually a whole different sort of way to bypass the need that we currently have on compute. So in those cases, you solve one of the compute problems or the energy problem or the sort of the performance of the models, and then you worry about monetization. So it's not pie in the sky, I'll beg the smart people and someday they will deliver something. It has a purpose, but you might not know the pricing. Kind of like how many of us would have guessed that pure
1: Right.
0: consumption pricing was going to be the model? Does that
1: Rosita,
0: make sense?
1: one contemporary difference, though, is that that group of three or four people can raise $1 billion out of the gate or several hundred million dollar seed round at crazy valuation based on the value of their own intellectual capital. How does Glasswing even participate in early stage valuations like that?
0: Very good question. So our core product is actually, you know, the more typical pre-seed seed stage rounds. We have a pool of capital and a product called access checks, where we write, you know, small $1 to $2 million access checks in these gigantic rounds to have a seat at the table, to have a seat to the ecosystem, to support the founders and participate for, you know, with those that actually make it big. So while our core checks are focused on building the companies from the ground up, in the more typical fashion that you'd think of early stage venture, we absolutely get access to the big guys, and it's important. There are benefits for both.
2: Hey, speaking of the big guys, I just got time for maybe one or two more. XAI, like, what's your thought about that company, which seems to be, to some extent, coming from behind, but it's got certainly deep, deep pockets?
0: It's emerging more and more. I think, you know, in many ways, I think of Elon's companies as all being intertwined with one holding, and the holding being Elon himself. I think it'll be interesting to see what he does with XAI vis-a-vis SpaceX, and maybe even what happens with Tesla eventually. They are catching up. I think performance has improved, and to be perfectly honest, in the circles that sort of are leveraging the most cutting-edge models, XAI is starting to become a real contender. Definitely coming from behind, though.
2: Are people still are talking more about XAI?
1: Yeah,
0: A lot more than before.
1: increasingly because
0: A
1: of
0: lot
1: Cursor,
0: more.
1: right? Like the Cursor
0: Yes.
1: acquisition moving so quickly, people pay close attention because it's such a widely used tool.
2: All right, we
0: And
2: gotta.
0: yet, Ed, even with Cursor now, you know, the next
2: Yeah.
0: generation saying we've bypassed Cursor. So things are moving so very fast. I go back to what becomes sustainable versus what is the flavor du jour? We shall see.
2: That was Rudina Seseri, founder and managing partner of Glasswing Ventures. Our thanks as well to Ed Ludlow, host of Bloomberg Tech. Emily joins us a little bit later on this hour. Coming up, the high stakes push to secure America's critical defense supply chains from foreign adversaries. We do that next with the CEO of the US-based mine-to-magnet rare earth company, Re Alloys. 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
6: High pressure produced a gorgeous weekend across southern New England. Skies are generally clear tonight, just a few clouds here and there, lows near 65. Sunny and becoming warmer during the day tomorrow, highs will be near 90. Clear to partly cloudy, it's 70 to 75 tomorrow night. Tuesday, sunshine.

0: Crazy. Highs well into the 90s. More sunshine Wednesday. We're back in the 90s. I'm Rob Carolyn with your three-day forecast on Bloomberg 92.9.
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13: Delta, United, and to a lesser extent, American, are going to probably be the best part of the story this quarter. And I think Delta showed some resilience in that, in the revenue lines, right? And I think, you know, you have to remember, this is a pretty diversified from a revenue standpoint company. They have maintenance business that brought in some great double-digit gains. They had cargo, they had loyalty that all sort of brought in gains, and basic lagged a little. But I think generally the story was pretty good on the revenue front. They grew less than United and American, so I think that means they could support some of those higher fares. They were like at 1% seat count growth. We're gonna see United, I think, come in closer to 6. We're going to see American around 3-ish. So I think this might be the best part, again, of the revenue story for U.S. Airlines as we get into this earnings season. And one of the challenges, I think, too, in growing a little slower on the capacity front is that some of their costs ballooned a little bit. But look, again, I think they made some good ground. They haven't totally compensated for higher fuel prices.
4: How is a cabin changing within the industry these days?
13: They're focusing on the well-heeled consumer, your retiree, you know, and your, and again, I think, you know, Delta has shown some success on that front. And I would expect you're going to see the same out of United and American, but to a lesser extent.
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14: This is a story of unimaginable wealth. Elon Musk is now a trillionaire. But the story is about more than one person's enormous fortune. It's about how markets reward capital, how our tax system treats it, and how much power can accumulate at the very top.
15: I give SpaceX less than a 10% chance of succeeding at all, to be clear. In fact, I told people this. I said, look, we're probably going to fail, but, you know, we should give it a try.
14: SpaceX made history last month with the biggest ever IPO, raising $75 billion on a market value of nearly $2 trillion, more than double that of Saudi Aramco's $29 billion listing in 2019.
16: Encouraging more of that type of innovation in the American economy rather than less of it seems important, but also trying to make sure that we are fiscally responsible and disciplined.
14: SpaceX is now one of the most valuable public companies in the world, putting its founder and CEO into a category all his own, the world's first trillionaire. As Nobel Prize-winning economist Paul Krugman points out, public markets are turning ownership stakes into staggering concentrations of wealth.
17: Until recently, we've been talking about income. And we mostly talk about the top 20% or even the top 1%. But wealth is a whole different story. And wealth is really where the action is. So it's wealth, top 1%, it totally dominates wealth. But it's the inequality within the top 1%. It's the top 10th of a percent or the top 0.001 or whatever that is. Just a handful of people. Elon Musk, obviously, is the best known. But really, if you look at the top 10 people in the United States, there's an incredible amount of wealth there. And that is relatively new. Even, you know, in the year 2000, we were already talking about the 1%. But this, you know, 10 billionaires, 10 mega billionaires, that's a new story.
14: And at this scale, the numbers start to outrun the language we use to describe them.
16: These numbers, like billions, hundreds of billions, trillions, you start to not even be able to realize or understand like what the magnitudes really mean or demand of the American economy.
14: To fully comprehend how much $1 trillion is, Yale Law professor and co-founder of the Budget Lab, Natasha Saron, offers a different way to measure it.
16: 1 million seconds is about 11 and a half days. 1 billion seconds is about 32 years. 1 trillion seconds is 31,700 years. That is roughly back to when humans first began painting cave walls. And so $1 trillion is just such an astounding and significant sum that it is almost hard to grasp what it means.
14: With $1 trillion, Elon Musk could buy every car maker in the US, Europe, and Japan, like GM, BMW, and Toyota, which total around $900 billion. And still have nearly $100 billion left over. NASA's budget for 2025 was $24.6 billion, meaning Musk could fund the space agency 41 times over. And if Musk were his own country, his territory as of now would be richer than 156 other nations. He sits at number one on Bloomberg's Billionaire Index, followed by former Google CEO Larry Page with $314 billion, one-third of Musk's net worth. But Musk is not the only one benefiting. SpaceX's IPO has created thousands of new millionaires inside the company, and the next wave of wealth creation may already be on its way as more technology companies, especially those tied to artificial intelligence, move toward the public markets. Both Anthropic and OpenAI filed for IPOs in June, with estimated valuations already pushing that $1 trillion mark.
18: Big tech is driving so much of the stock market, for example, right now, and these mega IPOs are AI related in one shape or another. How much of it is tech?
17: A lot of it is tech. Used to be, not that long ago, we used to say Wall Street was really driving this, although now it really is tech. The ranks of the super rich, aside from being enormously richer than they used to be, they're also much more sort of monochromatic than they used to be.
14: Often, with great fortune comes political influence.
15: The Doge influence will only grow stronger. It's I liken it to a sort of Buddhism. It's like a way of life. So it is permeating throughout the government.
14: In 2025, President Trump put Musk in charge of the Department of Government Efficiency, or DOGE, in which government agencies suffered massive financial and employee cuts. As more people cross into billionaire territory, and now possibly trillionaire territory, Krugman says the question becomes larger than net worth. It becomes a question about democracy.
17: The Times did a report saying that 300 billionaire families accounted for something like 19% of campaign contributions in 2024, and that's only the explicit stuff that's counted by the Federal Elections Commission. If you count all of the invisible channels of influence, well, if you have that much wealth at the top, it does make us, in a meaningful sense, a less democratic nation.
14: Musk's trillion-dollar milestone is historic. But it's not the first time American capitalism created a new financial class. Just over a century ago, John D. Rockefeller became the country's first billionaire through his controlling stake in Standard Oil.
4: The Rockefellers in the early 20th century were really rich. John D. Rockefeller, the founder of Standard Oil, he crossed the 1 billion mark in the 1910s. And when you adjust that for the share of the US economy, he's about at $1 trillion. So right now, basically 120 years after the first billionaire, we have the first trillionaire sort of hitting basically that same mark in terms of the US economy.
14: A lot of the Bloomberg reporter Ben Steverman has covered Elon Musk's rise and has seen some similarities between the first billionaire and the first trillionaire, but also some key differences.
4: The Rockefellers did not want to be known as billionaires. They already felt like they had a target on their back. They were in control of this monopoly that was incredibly controversial. A case against them went all the way to the Supreme Court and they lost. So they did not want to be known as billionaires.
18: That sounds different from now. I'm not sure that Elon Musk is that upset about being called a trillionaire. It wasn't just John D. Rockefeller. There was a Gilded Age and there were Carnegies and there were other people who had a lot of money. Was it a different sort of societal reaction?
4: Yeah, I think there was the Gilded Age in the late 19th century and early 20th century, but the progressive era was coming in, and that level of wealth just became incredibly controversial. That level of power in society became very controversial.
14: It was in the time of the Rockefellers, Carnegies, and Vanderbilts that the 16th Amendment was ratified, giving Congress the power to tax incomes from whatever source derived, laying the foundation for our modern income tax system. But today's large fortunes are not built mainly from income. They are built through ownership stakes, stock appreciation, and capital gains.
18: There was no conception of a trillionaire then.
19: Yeah.
18: Was this system set up for trillionaires?
19: You can kind of trace its roots back to concerns about inequality and the first Gilded Age. You know, concerns that there was wealth that was being concentrated in these American oligarchs that we didn't actually have a good handle on how to tax because of the restrictions with respect to the ability to tax income and issues dealing with apportionment that dated back to the Civil War. But it was exactly in response to the needs of the fisc to finance itself and concerns about inequality and its rapid growth in society. And so in some sense, you're kind of seeing the same movie play again, except it turns out that the income tax doesn't seem exceptionally well situated to be able to tackle the nature of inequality in this country, because the income tax is a tool that's leaving out of its tax base something like 40% of the wealth of those at the very top. And so a bit I have wondered whether one way to understand the sort of ideas that are being put forth with respect to things like wealth taxation or mark-to-market taxation of capital gains, whether this is the new income tax movement in some sense in this country.
18: The tax system, though, actually has a disincentive to freeing up capital, does it not? Because if you're only going to have to pay on returns, and when you realize, when you sell the asset or otherwise transfer the asset, then you just tend to sit on the asset and it's not freedom.
19: If you look at the way the system is structured, it is structured such that there is a huge incentive for Elon Musk to transfer his ownership stake in Tesla and SpaceX and X to his heirs rather than to transfer it potentially during his lifetime.
17: Taxes on wealth or on capital income are a real way to curb this. You have corporations paying almost no tax or no tax, passing their profits on to one way or another to people who own stock, who then pay little or no tax. So we really have exacerbated this inequality.
14: It's because so much wealth is generated by appreciated capital rather than high incomes that California is now considering the Billionaire Tax Act, which would impose a one-time levy on residents worth over $1 billion. But unlike during the first Gilded Age, Americans in recent years have had a more nuanced view of the ultra-wealthy getting even richer.
20: You don't see a lot of anger, actually, in the polling at billionaires until fairly recently. So that indicates to me that the average American actually kind of wants to be rich themselves. I think it becomes a problem for a lot of Americans when there's a sense that the system's rigged or that the people at the top are somehow manipulating things to make their lives harder.
18: How much of this is, forgive me, envy? Suppose we all had a minimum income, everybody in the country, that was sufficient. Would we feel better about inequality?
17: We would feel better about inequality if we had the basics were assured. If everybody had health care, if everybody had a roof over their heads, if everybody had sufficient nutrition, which, by the way, we don't. The thing to say about that is that doing that is quite expensive. I think that there's something fundamentally skewed, demoralizing, and corrupting about really extreme inequality. I think a society in which, essentially a society in which there's trillionaires is not going to be a good society, even if everybody has the basics. But, you know, if we could take a step towards making sure that everybody had the basics, then that would be progress.
14: Capitalism rewards winners, those who innovate and create successful businesses and help grow the economy overall. But as those rewards soar beyond our wildest imagination, the question becomes whether there can be too much of a good thing.
21: No billionaires, no trillionaires!
14: Whether the system can provide those lavish rewards without leaving the vast majority of us behind. And ultimately, whether the growing gap could put democracy itself at risk. Up next, the growing business of treating menopause and how a change in FDA rules has given it new life.
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24: ABC News, I'm Wayne Cabot. Oil is trading much higher as fighting resumes across the Gulf, Iran firing on commercial vessels in the Strait of Hormuz, as U.S. forces conduct strikes on Iranian targets. Both U.S. and global Brent crude up more than 3%. Brent approaching, as we say, $80 a barrel. U.S. gasoline prices are rising for the first time since May. One of the war's strongest supporters was Lindsey Graham. And on ABC's, Jay O'Brien has learned what likely caused his sudden death at 71.
25: Graham's office sharing the preliminary findings from the medical examiner, showing the senator died from a ruptured aorta stemming from heart disease.
24: Graham had just returned from Ukraine, hoping to help end its war. But near a playground, a Russian missile strike sent children screaming as they sought shelter in a coffee shop, glass shattering around them. This is ABC News.
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27: These technical talks continue. I think the most likely the substantive part of those will be focused on the Strait of Hormuz. Obviously, where over the past few days we've seen these repeated clashes, despite ostensibly the status of the ceasefire remaining in effect. Of course, we did have that comment from Trump the other day, saying that to him it was dead, but quickly followed with the caveat that those talks would continue. So a strange kind of liminal phase. For now, it does seem that the active hostilities have eased again, and with that, some trickles through the strait, the waterway. But the still lots of hurdles ahead of the diplomacy.
26: So we are seeing a little bit of movement then through the Strait of Hormuz. We are seeing NYMEX crude oil down a bit this morning. So is there some hope that traffic is moving again, or will at least in the near term?
27: Exactly. In the near term, you know, short of another flaring up of those tensions and more strikes, I think we're likely to see some owners, crews with a higher risk appetite be willing to take the risks. They've also got to decide, do they take the northern route along the Iranian coast in cooperation with the Iranian authorities, or do they defy that order from the Iranians and try to take the southern route and go dark and avoid detection? So two quite different ways to go about it. In general, the hostilities are going to cut the willingness to do that.
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0: 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I moved to the U.S. at 19. 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
5: Quiet weather continues for the Boston area tonight. Skies are clear. A few clouds around this evening. Lows near 65. Cooler in the suburbs north and west of Boston. It'll be sunny and close to 90 tomorrow. Tomorrow night, clear to partly cloudy. Lows are 70 to 75. Sunny with highs well into the 90s on Tuesday. Sunny back in the 90s Wednesday. I'm Rob Carolyn with your three-day forecast on Bloomberg 92.9.
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26: This is the Bloomberg Business of Entertainment Report brought to you by the Commercial Real Estate Development Association. California is seeing increased demand for its film and television tax credit program after expanding it to $750 million annually to compete with similar incentives offered by New York and several European countries. The Office of Governor Gavin Newsom said 170 total projects were awarded the benefit for the fiscal year that concluded June 30th. It says the economic impact is a record $6.6 billion, with the projects creating almost 35,000 jobs for cast and crew. Another 41 projects were announced just last week. They include the animated film Donkey, produced by DreamWorks Animation, based on the donkey from Shrek.
28: You might have seen a house fly, maybe even a super fly, but I bet you ain't never seen a donkey fly.
26: Other beneficiaries include Disney's Hext. 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
22: On the latest Balance of Power podcast, we talk with Trita Parsi from the Quincy Institute for Responsible Statecraft, as President Trump says the ceasefire with Iran is over.
29: It's not that there is an impossibility to get back to talks. There already seems to be some significant efforts. It's that this memorandum period was supposed to be used to actually help build some confidence between the two sides so they could strike a final deal. But so far, it seems that this effort has been a confidence depleting effort rather than a confidence building period. And that's very problematic because ultimately that makes it more difficult to get a lasting deal at the end of this.
4: President called the regime scum this week, among other interesting names. Clearly, there's no trust on our side of things, and that's probably deserved. Do you believe or expect that Iran will trust Jared Kushner and Steve Witkoff enough to make a deal?
29: No, I don't think either side is going to trust the other. And as you mentioned, the U.S. has now attacked Iran twice in the midst of negotiations, including killing their supreme leader. So trust is beyond what we can expect. But one can trust the incentive and interest of the other side to be a guide of how they will act. And if there is a deal that actually is good for both sides and it's better than the alternative, then you can trust that they will follow their own self-interest in a rational way and stick to it. That's the sweet spot that the two countries have to find.
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11: This is a story about market failure. Failure of the markets to address something half of the world's population will experience, but has historically been largely ignored. Menopause. For generations, women were told the physiological changes that come with aging were something they should endure quietly if they were told anything at all. Now that silence is being broken by doctors, celebrity influencers, startups, and investors who see menopause as one of the next big markets in women's health. Our colleague Scarlett Fu brings us the story.
12: It's healthcare for half the world.
13: Menopause is hot.
15: It is a $360 billion category.
16: The plain wrong part was it's all over at menopause. Go to the corner, sit in the rocking chair, and pull out your knitting needles. That's changed significantly now.
18: Menopause is finally getting its big business moment after decades of being overlooked. Beauty brands, supplement makers, telehealth startups, and investors are all racing to stake their claim on a growing market to provide relief to women whose ovaries stop producing estrogen. But this gold rush raises a key question: which products and services actually help versus those cashing in on confusion?
12: We developed a report on the biggest unmet needs in women's health last year and established a $360 billion ghost market.
18: For Carly Saper, the opportunity is clear. Menopause often hits during women's peak earning years, driving more than $150 billion in global productivity losses and underscoring one of the biggest white spaces in women's health.
12: The market for menopause is specifically a huge market. There's 75 million women in the U.S. today going through menopause. Just by comparison, there's only 400,000 IVF cycles in the U.S. today. And that doesn't mean IVF is a bad place to invest. It just means the solutions have to be relatively expensive for the market size to be venture backable. Whereas in menopause, even a relatively low cost solution, if it's effective, can have a venture outcome.
18: For Naomi Watts, that market gap started as something very personal. At the age of 36, the Oscar-nominated actress was at the precipice of fame, starring in films like Mulholland Drive.
19: I can't believe it. I'm just so excited to be here.
18: The Ring and King Kong. Then she received an unexpected diagnosis.
20: I wasn't getting pregnant, and so a friend said, "Why don't you go to your doctor and get a blood panel?" And I was like, "What's a blood panel?" I really was so clueless. She said, "Check your hormones." And I went, "Okay." So my gynecologist did exactly that. And he then told me the results were looking like I was close to menopause.
18: That diagnosis collided with an industry that has often treated aging women as expendable.
20: There are many times you're told that, you know, you get to a certain age and you're not sexy anymore. And this was told to me. I started my career late and they said, "You better get your skates on because, you know, you haven't got many years left." And I said, "What do you mean? Why?" And they said, "Well, you know, it sort of all finishes at 40. Why? Well, because you're not sexy yet after that.
0: It would take years for Watts to speak openly about what she was going through.
20: I spent a lot of time feeling the fear and shame and panic about it, and very lonely. I tried to connect with other women, and they sort of laugh it off and say, oh, don't be silly, you're not in menopause, you're far too young. So the more I sort of tried to connect with people and not get the reaction that I wanted, which was compassion and comfort, it just sort of made me retreat further. It really took 10 years and probably entering into my 50s for me to own that and say, I'm in menopause, I need help.
2: Why do you think menopause has become a consumer category now in the mid-2020s?
13: I think it's in large part thanks to women like Naomi, who have kind of come out of the shadows and shouted from the rooftop and said no more.
0: Watts eventually turned her experience into Stripes, a wellness platform aimed at women in perimenopause and menopause. Kara Kamenev is the CEO of Stripes.
2: How do you build a women's wellness brand that empowers women without monetizing on everything that they might be feeling?
13: This is a pro-aging brand and it was born that way. We do see a lot of kind of legacy brands in the industry who are changing tune. You know, for years, all of the products said, erase time, turn back the clock.
14: They call these age spots.
13: Or the ads had, you know, 25-year-old women and they were purporting to erase 25 years of time. And it was just ridiculous. That's never really been the Stripes proposition. It's about feeling the best that you can feel, embracing where you're at, but improving what you can and being comfortable and confident and happy and supported.
0: Stripes is just one company in a menopause market that is getting more crowded by the day. Even so, investment dollars in women's health barely register. Of the almost $2.9 trillion in funding that investors plowed into the healthcare sector in the first half of the decade, women's health companies received less than 1% of the total. As the menopause economy expands with new products and increased visibility, who is setting the standard for what actually works?
17: It should be American physicians in the medical community. And number two, the FDA, which has a very distinct role mandated by Congress to ensure that if a product makes a medical claim about improving your health, that that claim has to be supported by data.
0: Marty McCarry served as FDA commissioner from March 2025 to May 2026. The former surgeon and professor began his tenure at the FDA intent on reversing long-held medical dogma around the risks of hormone replacement therapy. That reversal became official last November.
21: I'm curious about the overall history of HRT. What were the early days of HRT like?
17: It was extremely popular. Women were experiencing the life-changing benefits in terms of their health, living longer and feeling better with hormone replacement therapy. As long as I've been in medicine, I've heard this dogma, this dictum, that women should avoid hormone replacement therapy after they go through menopause. Researchers said that a study claimed that there was an increased risk of breast cancer, suggesting that a woman had an increased risk of dying of breast cancer. Turns out the study didn't really represent the opportunity that women have to benefit from hormone therapy. But regardless, the FDA piled on with some scary warnings in 2003. And so for the last 22 years, before we tackled this at the FDA, women had been talked out of it, but the mantra that women should avoid it at all costs took on a life of its own and sadly scared away a generation of women. Some call it the lost generation. Approximately 50 million women over 23 years who were denied, talked out of, or never offered hormone replacement therapy because of that dogma in the field. I consider it to be one of the greatest mistakes of modern medicine.
23: The FDA is taking action.
0: So during his brief tenure, McCarry took a major step towards fixing this.
17: I immediately convened experts and tackled this issue, and we told women the truth nationwide. We removed black box warnings that were not supported by the data, and we described the profound short-term and long-term health benefits that ultimately are good for public health.
12: I think there's a lot of relief because so many women who are experiencing the symptoms are really relying on the FDA to tell them if they should be taking HRT or not, are now going to see that they should access HRT and have the care that they deserve and need.
3: Under McCary, the FDA's move helped to advance a medical conversation stunted by stigmatization over the past two decades. Just in the past 5 years, progesterone-containing HRT prescriptions for women aged 45 and older have more than tripled, and prescribing rates have increased more than 19% since the FDA's label change.
17: And in the past, this was a taboo topic. Women would be embarrassed to talk about it. If they brought it up with their doctor, they would sort of be dismissed. And now you're seeing a national conversation emerge where very respected leaders around the world are saying, look, when I go through menopause in the next few years, this is what I intend to do, or this has changed my life.
3: The FDA's actions may be helping to remove some of the stigma of menopause, but the healthcare industry has to catch up in preparing professionals to address women's changing needs.
12: Only 20% of residency programs in the U.S. have a formal menopause track. So we're seeing that providers are lacking education on how to treat women going through menopause. This is a huge gap that allows for innovation to come in by democratizing access to menopause care.
5: There are very few people trained in the science and medicine of midlife care for women, and essentially they treat you the wrong way. So the opportunity that I saw was to create a company that would give great women's health care, focusing on hormones, to women covered by insurance, because it shouldn't be that you have to go to a concierge doctor like I did and pay $1,500 in order to get this care.
3: That idea became Midi Health, a telehealth company started by Joanna Strober, focused on midlife women's health care. It reached a $1 billion valuation back in February, the first menopause company to do so.
5: I was around in my late 40s. I was suffering from anxiety and heart issues and gaining weight, all the things. I went to a primary care provider, and that primary care provider sent me to therapy. They gave me a sleep test and said that I had perhaps sleep apnea. They also gave me an antidepressant medication. So I eventually, after about a year, found a concierge doctor who was specialist in women's health. And within 2 weeks, she cleared up all of the issues that I was experiencing. We're sending people to get colonoscopies, we're sending people to get blood tests, but we're basically creating a care layer of expert women's health providers. None of that requires in-person. It can all be done online.
6: How do you separate durable medical demand from the hype and the excitement that surrounds menopause?
5: 35 and 65 is one of the biggest care gaps that we have. Essentially, there's a lot of focus on babies, and then there's a lot of focus on geriatric care, and we have this huge gap of care in between. And what people have realized is that this gap of women has been dramatically underserved.
6: What do investors misunderstand about menopause, and how do you think that that's evolved or changed over the years?
5: So I think there's a perspective that menopause is a moment and you're going to take care of people in that moment. But we've learned that menopause care is, it's both symptoms and preventive care for a 30-year period of time. So women might come to us in their 30s having had a baby and their hair is falling out and they're having some anxiety. They come to us in their 40s because they're having symptoms of perimenopause and menopause. They're not sleeping, they're having anxiety. And then in their 50s, they're worried about their bones and they're worried about cardiovascular disease and what can I do to age healthier? So we're finding women start with us for one thing and they stay with us for many, many years.
3: The same conditions that make menopause a promising market also make it a confusing one. As products, clinics, and wellness claims multiply, the challenge for women will be figuring out what kind of help they can trust.
6: There are many companies out there claiming to treat menopause symptoms, either in the short term or in the long term. What should women look for in buying certain products? How do they distinguish between something that's real versus something that just claims to do the trick?
17: I think in every industry, there are products out there that just don't survive because they don't live up to the claims. Look for the FDA brand. It's one of the greatest brands in the world. A product does not have that brand, I'd run it by your doctor.
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0: morning. This is Horizons Middle East and Africa, our top stories this morning. Oil and treasury yields jump as the United States and Iran launch fresh tit-for-tat attacks, reviving concerns of higher inflation and interest rates. Meanwhile, confusion abounds as both sides issue conflicting statements about whether the Strait of Hormuz is open or not. Plus, SK Hynix tanks, dragging the Kospi and broader Asia lower. That's amid profit-taking after the memory chipmaker's highly anticipated U.S. trading debut. It's just gone 8 a.m. across the Emirates. I'm Abir Abu Omar in Dubai. Happy Monday. A lot to get through today after the happenings over the weekend in the Middle East. But before, let's get into a picture of what equities are looking like. U.S. futures, 0.5% lower now. There's a lot at play here. Earnings season kicks off again. We have the likes of Goldman Sachs and J.P. Morgan reporting on Tuesday. Two themes at play still, tech and the geopolitics from the region. We're keeping an eye out on SK Hynix's ADR listing in the United States, that debut in on Friday, 13% higher. But in Asia this morning, it's actually tanking, 13% lower, dragging down the MSCI Asia Pacific and the Kospi in South Korea. We've got Winnie in a second to talk to us about the weaknesses there. So we're keeping an eye on the AI rally, whether those earnings are going to solidify the argument of whether that AI rally that we've been seeing over the past quarter is justified or not. But the big story and the big gain this morning is in Brent crude prices, 4% higher. We're getting closer to the $80 on the barrel mark. Yet again, fresh escalations into the early hours of the morning. Just moments ago, Iran saying that it continues its attacks in the region against allies of the United States, namely Kuwait, Qatar, and Jordan. And then we're also keeping an eye on the yields, the 10-year yields in the United States, 2 basis points higher. We've got economic data out of the United States tomorrow, CPI numbers for June. But we're also keeping an eye on the rate-sensitive two-year treasuries, which climbed 3 basis points earlier. Now, this is important because it's the highest level since February 2025. U.S. dollar is strengthening against all G10 currencies, precious metals, gold is dropping, silver is dropping. And so we're keeping an eye out on those precious metal assets, similar to a position we found ourselves in a few months ago. But on the weakness that is happening across Asia this morning, we've got Winnie Su in Hong Kong for us. Winnie, what do you have for us this morning?
1: Yeah, good morning, Abir. Really, we are seeing Kospi here dragging the broader region lower with the gauge here down about 7.5% to its lowest in about a month. Now, you just mentioned that biggest drag still comes from SK Hynix, which is down about 14% here after that ADR listing on Friday. Now, some say that it is just profit-taking after how the ADR listing jumped about 13% in the U.S., but others are actually becoming more cautious, citing a potential peak out in the memory cycle. And also, we are seeing local brokers flagging that the second quarter earnings might be a miss for the company. So that's also weighing on the Korean stocks here today. Now, you flip the board and take a look at how that's impacting the broader region, because we have MSCI Asia here extending losses to 1.8%, also headed for the lowest in about 2 months. Now, that sentiment is also weakened by how we are still seeing higher oil prices driven by the geopolitical tensions, but overall, tech stocks leading declines, with Japan's Nikkei 225 also lower by more than 2%. The bright spot, though, is actually in Taiwanese stocks. We are seeing the gauge really flat-ish here, and that is a bit of a wait-and-see mood ahead of the June sales data that is expected later today, and it was already postponed due to the typhoon last week. So we will be closely watching out for that as well. Back to you, Abir.
0: All right, so at least one bright spot there. Winnie Su in Hong Kong with those market updates as usual. Now let's turn back to the regional story. Oil is jumping after the U.S. and Iran launch fresh tit-for-tat attacks. It comes as both sides issue conflicting declarations over whether the Strait of Hormuz is open to shipping. Washington's attack was the fourth U.S. strike in about a week and followed one of the heaviest bombardments since a June agreement intended to halt the fighting. For more on this developing story, we're now now joined by Stuart Livingstone Wallace, our executive editor for the Middle East, North Africa, and Russia. Stuart, where does this latest escalation leave us in terms of the wider talks, the technical talks?
2: I mean, not in a good place is the short answer. And it's the speed at which it's happening and the fact that there clearly is escalation. We don't have specific numbers on what the Iranians are throwing across, but we do know from CENTCOM, that is the US military, I think on the first day of the most recent round, it was something like 80 targets, then 90 targets, then 140 targets. Right. We don't have the numbers for the most recent rounds. But one would presume it's of that similar order. So, you know, you tot it all up and it starts looking increasingly like full-scale hostilities again. We're not quite there yet, it has to be said. Where exactly is the off-ramp here? What exactly is the mechanism under which they're both going to agree to sort of step back and start talking again? Really not clear. Yeah. And all the rhetoric we're seeing coming out of both sides is increasingly hostile.
0: Yeah, and I was talking to our colleagues in Asia earlier and they were pointing out that when it comes to the Strait of Hormuz, two things can't be true at the same time. Yeah. The U.S. says it's open for shipping. Iran says closed until further notice. What are we seeing in terms of the movement there?
2: So on Saturday, we could observe very little. But again, that comes with the caveat that increasingly the ships are turning off their transponders again. So we don't necessarily have visibility. You know, short of sitting on the side of Hormuz itself with a pair of binoculars, it's very hard to tell what exactly is going through. So there's usually a lag when we figure it out. Again, one side is saying a few ships are getting through. I think there was a report overnight that something like 20 ships went through. Whether that's true or not, I don't know. The Iranians are saying nothing's going through. The truth is probably somewhere in between, but I would imagine you would have to be a very brave ship captain right now to be willing to navigate the strait.
0: And what has the response been from the GCC? I mean, Qatar, up until a little bit more than a week ago, was mediating those talks, and yesterday it was attacked. So what has been, so far, the GCC response from the countries that have been attacked?
2: So, again, we don't have great visibility on that. What we suspect, because we know it's happened previously repeatedly, is that they're working behind the scenes. Mm. They tend to do things a lot less publicly than, say, the Iranians or the Americans, which is not terribly difficult. But I think what we have to remember is really they were the key parties, obviously along with Pakistan and others, of getting to this place in the first place. In other words, to getting some sort of resolution going. They are very effective mediators under very difficult circumstances. So one would presume they're doing the same thing now, but we don't have hard evidence of that.
0: All right, Stuart, thank you as always for those timely updates on this fast developing story. Stuart Livingstone Wallace, our executive editor for the Middle East, North Africa, and Russia. Now let's carry on this conversation about what is happening in the region. We're now joined by John Sfakianakis, chief economist and head of research at the Gulf Research Center. John, good to have you on this morning. It is a fast developing situation. We're hearing these headlines from Iran up until moments ago. So with this escalation in the rhetoric from the region, where do we go next?
3: No, thank you for having me, Abir. Nice to be with you. It's difficult to tell because both of them are trying to see who kind of blinks first, and it's over the strait. This is contested over who controls the strait. So there is a lot of brinkmanship, but also there is a lot of bravado that is going on. I think that they will de-escalate. This is not yet the time. I think that we will see a few more rounds of peace and war, a little bit of peace, a little bit of war. Again, the MOU is kind of structurally difficult and hollow in that sense, and we're going to see more of the same. But I do expect that there will be intervention from Qatar, Pakistan, and others. Cooler heads will eventually prevail because oil is beginning to jump to close to 80, and then from there on, higher than 80. So I think they will de-escalate, but it is a contested area, the strait.
0: The strait, that was exactly going to be my next question. It does feel, and I was just talking to Stuart about how two things cannot be right at the same time. Iran has asserted dominance over the Strait of Hormuz. The U.S. is trying to help ships through the strait to carry their crude exports and other shipments as well. So when it comes to the Strait of Hormuz, who really do you think has the upper hand at the time being?
3: Well, right now, neither. Both of them are trying to vie. They're trying to contest their sovereignty, meaning the good side versus the bad side, whatever is the pick you make. But Iran certainly is back on the table, and they're trying to make it obvious that they want to control. It's not necessarily just the fees, but it's the issue of sovereignty and control and this sense of empowerment that Iran has in the regime over its population. So they want to demonstrate that by having control. On the other hand, the U.S. clearly has a way out, which is the Strait of Hormuz to be used through the Omani shore, and that has been working quite well. More than 600 vessels have gone through, but that is being contested. So if Iran continues to attack vessels that are using the Omani shore, I think the U.S. is going to attack them vociferously, and they're going to be pounding. And we're going to go back to 2.0, an invasion of 2.0.
0: So is that actually a base case scenario? Do you think that we're going to go back to a state of full-on kinetic warfare where the entire region is dragged? We're seeing oil closer to $100 a barrel. Do you think that given the current circumstances that that is a possibility at the time being?
3: I do see it, but not yet. This is on Iran's court. Okay. The ball is on Iran's court. If they do continue, I think the U.S. is going to go back and they will do a lot of kinetic kind of 2.0 attack. So I think the Iranians are underestimating the ability of President Trump to go back. They believe that because of the November elections, there will be very little war going on, and they think that this is going to be pushed down the road. I think if you do underestimate President Trump, you end up losing. And this is where we're getting at right now.
0: John, just to bring the GCC into this, because they have been bearing the brunt of all of this, even Qatar, I mean, again, we were just talking about how up until a week ago, Qatar was mediating and yesterday it was getting attacked. So when it comes to their economic model, the state of play as it stands now, this, you know, war, but not really a full scale war. What are the long term disadvantages or what are the long term damages to the economic models that these countries have been trying to prevail over the past few decades or so?
3: Yeah, thank you. It's a great question. I mean, you want to diversify. You want to, in many ways, de-hormonize, so to speak. So you want to delink your dependency from the Strait. Very difficult, easier said than done. But the UAE will do it. Saudi Arabia will do it. Oman has been quite successful and doing quite well economically right now. The difficulty is confidence, investors coming in. And this back and forth, you know, little bit of peace, little bit of war is not working out quite well. So you need to have stability. But overall, I think for these countries, they will do well. For Qatar, it's more complicated. For Kuwait, it's more complicated. For Bahrain, again, it's difficult. So you need to have proper peace. Right now, we have neither, nor peace, neither war nor peace.
0: Yeah. Yeah. All right, John, we're going to have to leave it there. John Sfakianakis, chief economist and head of research at the Gulf Research Center. Now, still ahead, UTI International tells us why they think Fed Chair Kevin Warsh is a dove in hawk's clothing. This is as treasuries drop in response to the latest round of strikes by the United States and Iran. More details ahead. This is Bloomberg.

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0: The countdown is on. 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
4: To Horizons Middle East and Africa, oil and treasuries are in focus after the United States and Iran launch a fresh round of strikes against each other. This comes amid renewed concern that higher energy prices will keep inflation elevated.

0: CEO at UTI International, Praveen Jagwani. Praveen, good to have you on this morning. Thank you for joining us on the table. I was taking a look at your notes, and we were just talking about this, the classification of Kevin Warsh as a dove in hawk's clothing. With the latest escalations in the Middle East, we've got a June CPI report coming out this week from the United States. What do you think will make the case for Kevin Warsh? Do you think he'll have to hike rates?
1: He is playing it really clever because, yes, presently the inflation does seem to be fairly sticky, but there already are signs, not just in the US, but globally, of persistent destruction of demand. And that would force the hand of the Fed of whether to support Main Street or Wall Street. You know, what's happened over the last couple of years is that media has conflated the economy with the markets. And every time you speak to anyone in the Trump administration about the state of the economy, they refer to the markets. Hey, look at the markets. That's the barometer of health. And nothing could be further from truth. Because we have seen even companies like Walmart, Walgreens, McDonald's cut prices. That's simply because the customer, the consumer cannot afford all of that. So demand destruction across the world, Europe, China, Japan, US, that's a reality. When demand destruction becomes a bigger problem than inflation, all the central banks have a dilemma. Who do you support more, markets or the economy? So far, the data would seem to suggest that central banks are leaning in favor of inflation management rather than growth management. This could flip really quickly. Yeah. We have already seen the Atlanta Fed data come out on GDP, and it's falling off a cliff. So the economy really is on its knees. It's living on a prayer. So I would imagine by the time, by end of the year, Fed is going to hold through, but then the next move is a cut.
0: Okay, let's turn to the markets. I mean, the Fed will have an impact there, but let's turn to the tech play, the tech story. We're seeing divergent growth. We're seeing divergent policy. And you also mentioned those. We're also seeing concentrated asset allocation. So in one question or another, do you think that, first of all, do you think we're in a bubble and we're set for a little bit of a disaster when it comes to those concentrated allocations in specific names?
1: Unquestionably, we are in a bubble. See, the whole promise of artificial intelligence was it's going to make everyone's life better. And the truest test for me would be to see rising profitability, rising profit margins for all companies. But there's a case of chalk and cheese between the Mag 7 and S&P 493. The profit margins of the remaining 493 companies have been flatlining for 3 years. So where is the promised gain of all this AI investment? I'm not dissing AI. AI is going to be profoundly useful for civilization, but the amount of money that is chasing AI returns right now, that more likely than not is going to be disappointed.
0: So that's the question. How does an investor now distinguish between real AI productivity and then the hype?
1: That's the billion-dollar question now. It is really hard to do asset allocation because global capital is mercenary. Yeah. It's been shifting asset classes, segments, countries so rapidly, it is hard to make the classic well-diversified global allocation because correlations pretty quickly go to one. And even within the AI trade, you've seen it go from CapEx, hyperscalers, semiconductors, DRAMs. There is a lot of correlation and concentration in this particular trade. I suppose you could, when this corrects, and it will correct, when the earnings don't match up, you will get defensives, dividend yields, even bonds, maybe at the short end, then gold.
0: Okay, so that's something to look forward to in the upcoming earnings season. But just finally, on the geopolitical situation, I mean, we're seeing the latest rounds of escalation. If we remain in a status quo of some sorts, no war, but no peace, really, do you think the market will still move over that the way it has over the past 3-4 months?
1: No, so global capital is going to be risk averse. Political and policy uncertainty, they kill markets. Markets can absorb any amount of bad news, provided it's certain bad news. It's the uncertainty that markets dislike completely. And a phase like that, it's going to hurt markets.
0: All right, Praveen, we're going to have to leave it there with geopolitics hurting markets. That was Praveen

Jagwani, Global Head and CEO of UTI International. Now, for a look at some of the other stories we're following, Apple is taking OpenAI to court, accusing the startup of stealing trade secrets. The lawsuit names former Apple engineer Chang Liu alleging he downloaded confidential files and continued accessing Apple systems after joining OpenAI. Apple is seeking damages and wants OpenAI to destroy any proprietary materials and redesign future products that include its technology. OpenAI denies the allegations. Bloomberg has learned that Nippon Paint has made multiple offers for AkzoNobel's decorative paints business in the last month. Sources tell us the latest bid values the unit at about $8.6 billion and would reunify the Dulux brand globally while expanding Nippon Paint's footprint in Europe. We're also told AkzoNobel has yet to engage with the proposal. And Bloomberg has also learned that SoftBank and PayPay are considering buying a stake worth several hundred billion yen in 7&I. Sources say the 7-Eleven owner may issue new shares to be acquired by SoftBank and PayPay. It signals a willingness by 7&I to surrender some control over its future in return for an alliance with key strategic partners. And coming up, an audit ordered by the president of Senegal has uncovered a hidden debt crisis. We'll have the details later in the program. This is Bloomberg.

0: bringing you up-to-the-minute space news whenever and wherever it happens. I'm Ed Ludlow at NASA's Kennedy Space Center in Florida, and this is Bloomberg.
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0: Welcome back to Horizons Middle East and Africa. Qatar's former emir, Sheikh Hamad bin Khalifa Al Thani, has died at the age of 74. Sheikh Hamad transformed Qatar from a small Gulf state into one of the world's wealthiest nations, building its influence on vast natural gas wealth and helping establish the country as a major diplomatic and investment power. He ruled for 18 years before handing power to his son, Sheikh Tamim bin Hamad Al Thani, in 2013. In South Carolina, Senator Lindsey Graham died unexpectedly over the weekend at the age of 71. His death sets up a succession drama in the state less than 4 months before the midterm elections. The governor can name a replacement for the remainder of Graham's term, but state election law then calls for a special primary election. Meanwhile, Republican Senator Mitch McConnell has given an update on his medical condition, breaking a lengthy silence after public and political pressure. In a statement, he says he suffered a fall in June and contracted pneumonia that required hospital treatment. Now, before we head into the break, let's take a quick look at where asset classes are. Everything is in the red when it comes to equities. S&P future edging lower by the second 5/10 lower. Similar story in other U.S. benchmarks. And oil prices are edging higher because of that escalation from the Middle East. Now, coming up, as venture capital plunges in the Middle East, we'll talk to Philip Bahoshi, CEO and co-founder of private capital data platform Magnet. This is Bloomberg.
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2: Off to the close with Winnie Cesar, global head of strategy over at Credit Sites. I am curious about just the character, the credit character, I guess, if you will, of what we're seeing in the tech space and whether that is actually changing before our eyes.
3: We do have these hyperscalers that are pushing a lot of bonds through the market and also companies like SpaceX. And I think one of the big questions that investors have from a credit perspective is, what is the appropriate comp for these types of companies, right? Hyperscalers are moving from kind of an intangible soft asset type of operating environment to operating data centers, which are very capital intensive. So trying to assess what credit fundamentals should look like and what they will look like over the next 1, 3, 5, 10 years has become increasingly difficult, which makes it really hard to assign appropriate relative value to pretty much anything.
4: When you're taking a look at the reception here, do you see any worrying signals?
3: I would definitely say that we're seeing a little bit of a sign of fatigue. AI fatigue, I think, is kind of taking hold in a number of different areas, but especially within the primary market. So it does seem, as you kind of take a step back and try to assess, you know, are people still as positive on adding this paper to portfolios? It feels like maybe the answer is no.
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0: Good morning. This is Horizons Middle East and Africa, our top stories this morning. Oil and treasury yields jump as the United States and Iran launch fresh tit-for-tat attacks, reviving concerns of higher inflation and interest rates. Meanwhile, confusion abounds as both sides issue conflicting statements about whether the Strait of Hormuz is open or not. Plus, SK Hynix tanks, dragging the Kospi and broader Asia lower. That's amid profit-taking after the memory chip maker's highly anticipated U.S. trading debut. It's just gone 8:30 a.m. across the Emirates. I'm Abir Abu Omar in Dubai. Still a lot to get through for the show, but another quick look at where equity markets are this morning. U.S. futures ticking lower by the second 0.5%. Lower now. We still keep an eye out on the beginning of the earnings season yet again. J.P. Morgan, Goldman Sachs set to report earnings tomorrow in the United States. We're also keeping an eye out on SK Hynix, its debut in the United States on Friday, 13% higher by the close, although that is not the same picture in Asia this morning. It's actually 14% lower trading in Seoul already. That's dragging on the wider benchmark, the MSCI Asia Pacific, the Kospi in South Korea dropping about 7% at this point. So the wider gauge is about 1.8% lower. But then the big story for us is, of course, in oil prices, 4% higher. Brent crude edging very close to the $80 on the barrel mark. Fresh escalations in the region up until the very early hours of this morning. Iran retaliating to fresh U.S. strikes by hitting countries in the region, including Kuwait, Qatar, and Jordan. Air bases there as well. So we keep an eye out on the movement of ships, tankers in the Strait of Hormuz for the time being. A standstill is what it looks like. And then we're also keeping an eye out on the 10-year yields in the United States, about 2 basis points higher. Fresh economic data out of the United States, CPI for June, comes out tomorrow. We're also keeping an eye on the yield on the rate-sensitive 2-year treasuries that climbed about 3 basis points earlier in the day. Now, that's important because it's the highest level since 2025, February 2025. And then the U.S. dollar strengthening against all G10 currencies, precious metals dropping, gold and silver dropping this morning. We find ourselves at a place that's very similar to a state of play that was the case in April or May because of those developments in the Middle East. But for the continuing weakness we're seeing in Asian equities this morning, let's check in on how markets there are doing. And we've got Winnie Su again in Hong Kong for us. Winnie?
10: Yeah, morning, Abir. You can see that Asian stocks really weak today. We are seeing a loss extending to 1.8%, and that is really mainly being dragged by the Kospi, which is down about 8%. Now, we just heard from the stock exchange that they have triggered that circuit breaker for trading to be halted for about 20 minutes after the gauge having slumped to more than 8%. So you can see that volatility and kind of the weakness in tech stocks really driving the broader sentiment lower, which is already impacted by the higher oil prices and the geopolitical tensions in the Middle East. So you can see that across the board, things are trading in the red. And also, we do have the stronger U.S. dollar weighing on currencies in Asia as well. Now, flip the board, we take a closer look at some of the tech names in Asia, because we just mentioned SK Hynix really here being the key drag on the Kospi and also the broader Asia market. Now, some say that it is profit-taking after ADRs have surge about 13%. But interestingly, when you look at that ADR 13%, it's actually closing at the intraday low. So it gives you a sense of how sentiment has actually weakened towards the end of the session in the U.S. So that plus some concerns around how there might be a peak out in the memory cycle, as well as how expectations for the second quarter earnings for SK Hynix might be amiss. These are all weighing on the stock and the benchmark today. Now, when it comes to bright spot, we are actually seeing TSMC up more than 1%. Now, Taiwanese stocks were closed due to the typhoon last Friday. So coming back online, and that June sales expected last week is also postponed to later today. So we will closely be watching out for that, as well as the upcoming earnings from TSMC later this week for a sentiment check when it comes to the AI demand. Back to you, Abir.
0: All right. What do you assume in Hong Kong for us? The KOSPI in play this morning. It had entered a bear market territory last week at some point. Now let's turn to another story from the region. Private capital data platform Magnet says Middle East venture funding fell 22% in the first half of the year, with actual deal count plunging by about 41%. Many of the deals were signed before the U.S.-Israel attacks on Iran, and big investors are backing away, and the real test will hit this summer. Joining us now to discuss the latest is Philip Bahushi, CEO and co-founder of Magnet. Philip, good to have you on.
11: Thanks, sir.
0: I was taking a look at your report this morning. Let me just cite some of the numbers that you know very well. $1.35 billion raised by startups in the first half, 214 deals, although we're seeing total funding 22% down, some other drops there. So behind the headline numbers, what is the story from the region over the first half?
11: Yeah, so I think globally, we've already started seeing a decline in the total number of transactions. Interestingly, that's been happening since 2021. But in terms of capital deployment, you have seen a pickup. Now, that's been skewed to big investment deals in AI, defense, and security. So that's the global trend. So the region is not immune to what's happening globally. Here in the region, there was already a decline in capital that was percolating from 2025, specifically here in the GCC. And total number of transactions has continued to drop. In fact, Q2 was the lowest level of transactions dating back to 2022. So the reality is, I don't believe that the impact of the war has come into the numbers yet. That will come in Q3 and Q4. But there has already been somewhat of a slowdown, with focus on later stage deals over early stage transactions.
0: Okay, so that was going to be my next question, actually. The impact of the war. I'm sure a lot of people are asking you what the impact is. It hasn't translated yet. But when it does translate into this quarter and then towards the end of the year, do you think we're going to see even a bigger drop in the numbers?
11: Yeah, so Magnet, the company put out a research piece in the midst of the war, and we put five trigger warnings to look out for, regardless of the total amount of investment. Number one is international appetite for the region. A lot of effort from governments have been trying to attract international capital to the region, and given all of the geopolitical situation, will international investors continue to deploy capital? And in Q2 already, we've seen a decline in the total number of international participants. The second is late stage capital. Naturally, it's harder to get later stage capital when there's instability in the region, and we've already seen a slowdown at both early and late stage capital. And a third trigger is M&A transactions. How much liquidity, how many exits are happening here in the region, and we've begun to see that slowdown in M&A transactions. So they're kind of key triggers that we continue to look at to understand how it's going, but we anticipate heading into Q3 and Q4 a continued slowdown both in capital deployment and the total number of transactions.
0: And I want to dissect the report a little bit, namely on the UAE taking the biggest piece of the cake here, but on exits specifically. It's a topic that we talk about in the newsroom quite a lot. Do you think that the region is at a successful place when it comes to exits?
11: Look, I think it's in a healthy place, but the current situation creates instability and uncertainty. When we look at, we brought out a report actually just a couple of months ago reviewing 5 years of M&A transactions, 25% of all M&A transactions have come from international participants. And so those people want market entry into the region. Are those international players still looking to do that, or are they looking to wait for a bit more certainty before they make those transactions? 50% of those M&A transactions have come from larger tech companies acquiring and consolidating entities within their domains. And so again, where companies are focusing on their business models, unit economics, and trying to navigate the uncertainty, will they be looking for consolidation plays in the next 6 to 12 months, or will that come after a little bit more certainty? And a final one was, we actually brought out an MGTI index specifically on IPOs. And it's interesting to see many people are talking about IPOs here in the region. Look at what's happening in the US. But the performance of those IPO listings haven't necessarily given a huge amount of confidence to tech companies in the region to list yet.
0: Okay. And just finally, on the UAE, it's the most funded in the region, but the deals there are concentrated. So what can you tell us about what exactly happened there?
11: Yeah, so it's interesting. Now, this six-month period, the UAE has seen the most amount of capital in the region. But similar to global trends, they've been in a small number of bigger deals. 60% have come from Blue 5 Capital. They're a relatively new entity that have been playing in the venture capital space. In investments in MAL, CargoX, AI companies. But that is still healthy in terms of capital deployment for the region, specifically against the backdrop of the region. But it's similar to what we see globally. Bigger deals in a smaller number of companies with a 60% concentration of the capital that has already been deployed.
0: And between the UAE and Saudi Arabia, what do you think, or which country do you think is going to start looking a little bit more positive over the next few quarters?
11: I think just in general, they'll continue to all be positive. If you have a medium to long-term view, we're very optimistic. The challenge is trying to work out what are the challenges right now, and they could potentially be LP funding. So if we want to continue to develop the region, we need to see continued LP funding from both the government sector and the private sector to spur the next generation of startups into the second decade evolution of the region's venture space.
0: All right, Philip, we're going to have to leave it there, but we look forward to the next report about what the war translation into the numbers is. As Philip Bahoshi, CEO and founder of Magnet. Now, shares in SK Hynix are tanking in Seoul trading today. This is after the memory chip maker's U.S. trading debut on Friday. Those ADRs ended their first session up almost 13% on follow-on demand after the largest first-time share sale by a foreign company in history. SK Group Chairman Choi Tae-won says that the conglomerate has an ambitious plan to invest more money in the United States, betting that demand for chips will continue to grow. Speaking to us after the landmark U.S. listing, Choi also discussed the potential for additional ADR rounds.
12: We try to expand that our ADR size and also better. That actually requires a better return. So once we have a better return, then there is more demand. So first thing is that we have to keep the stock price stable, and hopefully in the long run, then we can have that upside potentials. And I see that this moment, so. And this is the AI era, so this AI era is actually spiked at a lot of demand for the memory, so this is a kind of time for us.
13: A reason to do the ADRs is to raise capital, in part to boost capacity. Your industry peers, Micron, had said very recently they have line of sight to supply improving 2028, the other side of 2027, in part because of the capacity that is coming online. What does SK Hynix see?
12: Well, we didn't talk to that our customers. So where we just announced that a few months ago, so we're going to double up our capacity.
13: Yes.
12: Within 5 years. So that means that we've been doing the business more than 25 years. And then with the next 5 years, we're going to double up our whole capacity. People see that that's unrealistic and probably the oversupply and people worry about.
13: Yes.
12: But my customer said that that's not enough. We need it more. So I double up is not it's not enough. Actually, what they want us that the quadrupling, five times, six times. So the more is the better, because that demand will be exponentially grow in the future.
13: Based on that customer demand, what do they see then? If they are the crystal ball, the lens to the future, they believe that their level of demand will stay where it is 2029, 2030. How long does supply tightness respond to that?
12: Nobody expected, I don't know what's going to happen in next years, but I'm saying that I have some confidence and the demand will be grow, and our supply capacity never going to catch up. So I don't know how long, but I think it's going to be until that our society, human society, has some settlement with AGI. Then, I guess that that's a kind of normalized all the cycles. But anyhow, that until then, we need that a lot of memories.
0: is SK Group Chairman Che Tae-won speaking with our own Bloomberg tech anchor Ed Ludlow. Now, coming up, oil traders are navigating confusion over the status of the Strait of Hormuz. This is as fresh U.S. and Iran strikes fuel speculation about potential supply disruptions. This is Bloomberg.

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4: Welcome back to Horizons Middle East and Africa. The United States launched fresh missile attacks against Iran on Sunday. This comes as oil traders weigh conflicting signals over whether the Strait of Hormuz is open to shipping. So to discuss what is happening there, we're now bringing in Bloomberg's Anthony DePaola. Anthony, good to have you on set with me this morning. The Strait of Hormuz, what is happening? Are we seeing a standstill yet again, or are ships just going through but treading with a little bit more caution? What are the happenings?
5: Good morning, Abir. Yeah, well, I mean, the picture is now that both Iran and the U.S. are saying different things about the strait. So Iran's saying it's closed, the U.S. saying it's open. So, of course, if Iran is saying that the strait is closed, that's going to give pause to a lot of shippers. And already last week when we were talking with the shippers going into the week, people were already cautious. Traders were telling us, traders and sellers of oil and products were telling us that it was difficult to get vessels to come into the Gulf to pick up cargoes, and that was slowing the recovery in exports. Then we saw those that spate of attacks last week on vessels, which spooked traders even more. So traders who need to buy oil in the Gulf, or the shippers who need to send that oil into the Gulf, are not going to be coming in. So they're saying it's going to put them back even more time while they need to observe and see if things get back to normal before they even come in. So this is a delay, clearly. We're already seeing now over the weekend traffic really slowing to close to a standstill. And we had seen kind of that trend throughout last week as well as traffic slowed. We did see one LNG tanker from Abu Dhabi's oil company ADNOC that did appear outside of Hormuz on Sunday. So that one looked to have crossed without its satellite transponder on. So they call that going dark when they turn off the location and try to sneak through. So what we really need to see is whether those kind of voyages continue. We've seen some of the national oil companies in the region, like ADNOC, to some extent the Kuwaitis, pushing their own vessels through using that channel close to the Omani coast and trying to get those vessels through. So we need to see if those really continue. It's most likely that the independent traders, buyers, and shippers will be hesitant to send their vessels into the Gulf with the risk of attack or getting stuck there.
4: Okay, and just speaking of the UAE, we have a report from the IEA saying that the UAE's oil output had surged to a record high in June. And so the OPEC exit seems to have panned off for the UAE. What can you tell us about that bold move?
5: Yeah, I mean, that's something that we've been watching really closely because the UAE has been ramping up production as much as it could, given the current constraints. Once we saw that MOU, that kind of ceasefire agreement take place between the U.S. and Iran, lots of oil that had been trapped in the Gulf came out, and we were expecting to see the oil companies take advantage of that to try to get even more oil out and more production out. According to the IEA numbers, the UAE appears to have done that, ramped up some production. They've been selling oil from the onshore oil fields via a pipeline that runs to the port of Fujairah outside of Hormuz. What they've been doing now seems to be ramping up those offshore oil fields that are in the Gulf. Those load directly onto boats and send the oil out through Hormuz, and so those have really been ramping up. So that is a record for the UAE. Yeah. It even surpasses a previous record that they had during a 2020 price war after an OPEC fight. So we'll see if there's another OPEC fight coming.
4: All right. Bloomberg's Anthony DePaola keeping on top of those energy news. Now, coming up, Senegal's debt crisis is forcing the government to cut back on spending, stalling flagship infrastructure projects. We'll have more details on that story next. This is Bloomberg.

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1: 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I'm Tyler Kendall in Geneva, Switzerland, and this is Bloomberg.
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3: Debt scandal has derailed Senegal's infrastructure ambitions and triggered a fiscal crisis. This is after a government audit exposed billions in unreported loans. The revelations have forced the IMF to suspend a $1.8 billion loan program and stall the country's flagship commuter train project. For more on this story, we're now joined by Bloomberg's Katerina Hoye. Katerina, good to have you on this morning. Just how are the stalled infrastructure projects and the new taxes really affecting the cost of living for ordinary people in Senegal?
11: So, I mean, the impact on ordinary Senegalese is mostly indirect rather than people feeling debt crisis itself. The government obviously came to power promising to cut the cost of living, but its fiscal problems have made it much harder to deliver on. IMF's funding has been suspended and financing is under pressure. So the state has much less money to spend on subsidies for food, fuel, and even accelerate social spending. And at the same time, it's looking for new revenue sources. So we've seen proposed taxes on mobile money transfers, delays to payments in the construction sector, which we've seen with the regional train system here in Dakar that's been delayed. And this is obviously slowing other infrastructure projects too, and having an impact on the sector in general, affecting jobs. So people aren't necessarily talking about sovereign debt or hidden liabilities, but they're experiencing the consequences through higher cost of living and a government with much less fiscal space than it had expected.
3: And Katerina, will Senegal be forced to restructure its debt, or can the government convince the IMF to resume its funding without restructuring?
11: So that's the central question. And at the moment, there isn't a clear answer. The government has repeatedly said it wants to avoid a restructuring because it sees this as damaging Senegal's credibility and also economic sovereignty. But investors are increasingly pricing in some sort of debt treatment. Former Prime Minister Ousmane Sonko, a very popular political leader and turned opposition leader now, who recently strongly opposed the restructuring, has also now softened his stance and said that if it's deemed necessary, it could be an option. Meanwhile, the IMF has made clear that more work is needed. They have asked Senegal to sort its misreporting. And in the independent orders of payment arrears has been requested. So the government is trying to restore credibility without restructuring, but obviously the longer that takes, the greater the financial pressure becomes.
3: Katerina, we're going to have to leave it there. Thank you for following that story. Bloomberg's Katerina Hoye with the latest. Now that's it for Horizons Middle East and Africa. Stick around with us for Daybreak Europe. This is Bloomberg.
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19: This is Bloomberg Daybreaker for this Monday, the 13th of July, from London and Brussels, coming up today.
20: A straight standstill. Traffic through Hormuz once again grinds to a halt as the US and Iran trade fresh strikes.
19: Fatal temperatures. European countries report thousands of deaths linked to this year's record-breaking heat waves.
20: Burnham considers going big. The UK's soon-to-be Prime Minister contemplates a bumper budget later this year.
19: Plus, token measures. 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
19: Let's start by looking at the markets this Monday morning. Sovereign yields rise, equities tumble, the All Country World Index down 0.3%. Bigger decline, though, for the MSCI. Asia Pacific Index down by 1.8%. This is, we see oil prices jumping 4.2% higher for Brent crude futures, $79.25. The US dollar strengthened against all FX majors. European stock futures drop 1%. S&P futures also down by 0.6%. Sharp Kospi sell-off of more than 8%. 2-year Treasury yields also hitting a 16-month high, 4.23%, so up 2 basis points. Those are the markets.
20: Our top stories. The United States has attacked Iran for the fourth time in a week, with Tehran once again launching strikes in retaliation across the Middle East. The US military says it bombed dozens of Iranian targets, including air defense systems and coastal radar sites. Iran's state news agency says the country's retaliatory operations are continuing, with reports of attacks on Jordan's Prince Hassan airbase and on commercial ships. Tehran also claims the Strait of Hormuz is now closed. Speaking to ABC's This Week programme, US Ambassador to the UN Mike Waltz says Iran is attempting to hold the world hostage.
22: I think Iran is still very much of the mindset that it can use the global economy
0: as some type of leverage. We've, not just the United States, but we've said here at the United Nations, 143 nations have stood together and said what Iran is doing is in violation of international law. Regardless of whether you're party to some conflict, you cannot start shooting in all directions, attacking your neighbors, attacking civilian shipping.
20: Mike Wall spoke to ABC as there was almost no visible traffic in the Strait of Hormuz today, despite U.S. insistence that the waterway remains open. Data analyzed by Bloomberg showed six commodity carriers traveling through the strait on Sunday, all with their transponders turned off.
19: The latest strikes in the Middle East have revived concerns that higher energy prices will keep inflation elevated and rates higher for longer. Brent crude climbed close to $80 a barrel as treasuries dropped across the curve. Meanwhile, the dollar strengthened against its peers on speculation that the US Federal Reserve will now be forced to raise rates to cool inflationary pressure, with all eyes now on the latest US CPI reading out tomorrow. That also made non-yielding precious metals less appealing, sending gold and silver lower.
20: Europe recorded more than 10,000 excess deaths during the record-breaking heatwave at the end of June. Data from monitoring service Euromomo shows the vast majority of those were among people aged 65 and above. It comes as a separate study shows heatwaves may have led to over 2,700 deaths in England and Wales alone. Dr. Claire Bynes from Imperial College London is co-author of the report.
4: We know for a fact that the number of people dying during heat waves will continue to increase as long as the number and the intensity of heat waves continue to increase. And that will continue to be the case as long as we keep putting fossil fuels into the atmosphere and keep increasing global warming.
20: Barnes's comments were echoed by the WHO, which warned that extreme temperatures are a, quote, dress rehearsal for what's to come.
19: Andy Burnham is considering a mega fiscal event should he come to power. Britain's presumed next prime minister is being lobbied by allies to look at a land tax and public ownership of utilities. Labour MP Meta Miata Fanbula tells the BBC that the new administration needs to do more than the previous one.
22: It's unprecedented to have had a decade and a half in which people's living standards have been squeezed, pay packets have flatlined, and the cost of essentials are rising. People are at breaking point. And so for me, my criticism was, yes, change, but the pace and scale of it needs to be much greater to meet the demand of the country. That's certainly what I heard from my constituents. And that's the thing I think we have to address going forward.
19: Fanbula is one of the politicians working on Burnham's economic policy. Burnham is on course to take over from Keir Starmer next Monday, but his top team and policy plans are mostly unknown.
20: Staying in the UK, police say they've arrested a 28-year-old man on suspicion of the murder of former Minister and Reform UK politician Anne Widdecombe. Devon and Cornwall Police's Matt Longman is the Assistant Chief Constable leading the operation.
23: At this point, there is still no information to suggest that this is a terrorism-related incident. And at this point, we are not looking for anyone else in connection with this murder. We retain primacy of this investigation, and detectives remain open-minded about the potential motive. At this stage, there is nothing to suggest that it was politically motivated.
20: Assistant Constable Matt Longman there. British politicians have reacted with shock to Widdecombe's death. The 78-year-old former minister served in the 1990s before later leaving the party and joining the populist right-wing Reform UK.
19: Three prominent artificial intelligence developers released new models in the past week, and while they promised to be more advanced, all three are emphasising reduced costs. With more, here's Bloomberg's Ewan Potts.
24: Only a few months ago, firms were encouraging employees to outdo one another by using as much AI as possible. But as more and more companies balk at the resulting bills, AI developers are stressing not just the power, but also the efficiency of their new models. OpenAI says GPT 5.6 completes more work while using significantly fewer tokens. Grok 4.5 from Elon Musk's SpaceX AI is billed as having twice the token efficiency as comparable models from other firms. A Meta boss Mark Zuckerberg recently told Bloomberg that the pricing for its Muse Spark 1.1 is very attractive. In London, I'm Ewan Potts, Bloomberg Radio.
19: Those are our top stories for you today. Sovereign yields rising, equities tumbling with what's happening in the Middle East. The All Country World Index is currently down by 0.3%. Brent crude price is up 4.5%, trading at $79.43. The dollar also strengthening on the Bloomberg Dollar Spot Index, up 0.1%. European stock futures have dropped. They are down 1% right now. S&P 500 E-mini futures also down 0.6%. We're also back to these major swings on the KOSPI in South Korea, currently down by 7.5% this morning. SK Hynix plunging almost 15%. Two-year Treasury yields also hitting a 16-month high, so currently trading at 4.58%, up by 2 basis points. And gold bullion prices are also slumping, so trading at $4,069. Those are the markets.
20: In a moment, we'll bring you more on those latest US strikes on Iran, plus how the surge in oil prices is causing a dilemma for the EU sanctions on Russia. But another story that caught our eye this morning, if you're thinking about what you're going to read on the plane, train or beach in the coming weeks, thinking wistfully about your summer holidays, Adam Auriemma has a selection of some top reads about money from the Bloomberg Money newsletter, inspired by the success of Bell Burden's Stranger, a memoir of divorce and financial betrayal that apparently is racking up huge sales in the US. Now, he says that reading books about money can be a good time to perhaps take some of the longer term view on ideas like what money really means to you, what are the convictions that drive your financial habits, and what exactly are you trying to achieve by working so hard, Caroline? What's the point?
19: Yeah. Well, listen, Bell Burden's book is a huge hit in London as well. I know plenty of people are reading it, although fewer who, you know, have the maybe $60 million that she had and was trying to protect in that sort of terrible tale. No, like, I think the recommendations are really interesting. One that made me rather nostalgic, Stephen, Susie Orman. Of course, she was, you know, in her US heyday, US TV heyday, teaching women how to be wealthy women, that being financially strong and independent could kind of be married with purpose and happiness and generosity to other people. Yeah, loads of great recommendations in this list.
20: Yeah, certainly. I mean, it kind of opens some interesting cultural questions as well about your attitude to money. Do you want to be thinking about money while you're on your holidays, or would you rather be just thinking about, you know, what you're going to do this afternoon, or when you might be able to squeeze in a nap between other commitments, you know?
19: Depends if the cocktails are all inclusive or not, is my answer to that.
20: Different financial calculations happening there as well. We'll put a link to the Bloomberg Money newsletter in our podcast show notes. Let's turn back to our top story this morning and bring you the latest on events in the Middle East after the another round of US strikes we've seen on Iran overnight, and retaliation coming from Tehran as well. Stuart Livingston Wallace, who heads our coverage of the Middle East and North Africa, joins us now for more. Stuart, what do we know then about this latest round of strikes and the response from Iran?
2: Yeah, good morning. I mean, it feels in much the same vein as we've seen the last several days, except I would say there does appear to have been an escalation, particularly from the US side. So I think day one of the current round of to and fro was sort of something like 80 targets, then it was 90 targets, and then it was 140 targets. We don't have a number for the most recent round, but the direction of travel is sort of upwards, and that obviously poses some deep concerns from that side. And then from the others, Kuwait and Bahrain had sort of periodically been the targets for the retaliation, and then that expanded now to Jordan, and Qatar, I think, as well. And there were alerts elsewhere in the region, so it feels like an escalation from that side. Now, I must underline that it is nothing like what we saw in the first month or two of the war, but it is nonetheless a very concerning trend, and there doesn't appear to be an obvious exit ramp for either side.
19: Indeed. And so, what is the situation in the Strait of Hormuz? I mean, oil prices are going up. One side says that the strait is closed. What do we know about it?
2: It's a really good question. I mean, I don't have a good answer. I mean, I've sort of somewhat flippantly been telling people the only way you're going to know with any certainty what's going through Hormuz is to sit on the shoreline with a pair of binoculars, because here's the problem. Most of the ships going through, or certainly many of the ships going through, have their transponders shut off. And what that effectively means is that we lose visibility on where they are. And that means that often we're not picking up on the fact that they've transited until probably several days after they've gone through. So to have a day-to-day snapshot of the traffic through there is pretty much impossible. Both sides are obviously coming out with different lines about what's going through. The Americans, I think, most recently said 20 ships had transited yesterday. Iran says the whole thing's shut. I suspect the truth is somewhere in between, but I don't have a definitive answer for just what is going through. What I will say, which sounds fairly self-evident, is that you're going to have to be a very brave captain to navigate your vessel through that strait right now because of the amount of firepower in the region and that is being utilised.
20: Stuart, in the context of all of that, I mean, what does this escalation of strikes mean for the prospect of any peace talks?
2: Yeah, again, a difficult one to answer. I mean, I think we can still say with a degree of certainty that the US in particular, I think, is eager for some sort of detente. Largely, I suppose, a function of gasoline prices, the midterms coming up, and there, again, being no obvious way of winning this war completely. You know, I think it's unlikely you're going to get total capitulation from Iran. And then from the Iranian side, you know, as I've said before, they've discovered this wonderful new leverage over the world economy with, you know, the threatening of commercial shipping through Hormuz. And it's pretty clear that they're not going to be willing to give that up anytime soon. And so you sort of have this basically an impasse between the two sides. And Iran is basically working on the assumption that its pain threshold or its willingness to absorb pain is going to be a great deal higher than the US and seems to be going down that path.
19: Yeah, absolutely. So those US-Iranian attacks persist and the uncertainty does too. Stuart, thank you so much for, well, doing your best to answer some of those very difficult questions. Stuart Livingston-Wallace, who heads our coverage of the Middle East and North Africa. Thank you.
20: Well, here in Brussels, European foreign ministers will be grappling with the developments in the Middle East when they meet this morning. They're also going to be discussing the latest sanctions package on Russia. And our Brussels bureau chief, Suzanne Lynch, is with me in studio for more. Now, Suzanne, what should we be expecting to hear from ministers on the Iran war? This is a conflict they've largely opposed, but they've suffered the consequences of higher energy prices.
5: Absolutely. I mean, the Europeans have been dramatically affected by this war. That's obviously much closer geographically than it is to the US, but I think the sense has been that they want to keep out of this. It's not their war. At the same time, their language is quite careful here. I mean, last week at the NATO summit, we saw Mark Rutte, the NATO Secretary General, beside Trump, saying that he believed these US attacks on Iran were justified, for example. We had the E3 powers, Germany, France and the UK at the weekend, calling for swift resumption of commercial shipping in the Strait of Hormuz and condemning Iranian strikes in the area. So I think they're trying to facilitate some kind of resumption of this ceasefire. The European economy was already impacted by this, by high energy prices on individuals, on households and businesses. And this resurgence of activity now is a real concern economically for the bloc.
19: Yeah, okay. So there is a worry about what's happening in the Middle East, but then ministers will also be discussing more sanctions on Russia over the war in Ukraine, as it seems there are preparations, you know, starting for winter for further conflict. Now, this also includes the price cap on Russian oil that ministers are going to discuss. What is at stake there?
5: Yes, so the 21st sanctions package is the latest package of successive sanctions that the EU has introduced against Russia. But negotiations on the details of that have been ongoing behind the scenes here in Brussels now for weeks. And over the weekend, you had a kind of a very good example of EU policy making at work. You had ambassadors hold up for an extra meeting on Sunday to try and get agreement on this 21st sanctions package. And they failed to. They have still not got agreement on the details of that. Now, there are various aspects to that. There is the Russian oil cap. And that's at the moment, crude oil, the cap is just over $44 per barrel, but that's set to increase on July 15th if a decision is not made on that. So that is, you know, ministers today will be under pressure to do something on that. You've also got other aspects of that package. For example, there is a proposal to ban Russian soldiers from entering the EU. You've some countries pushing for that, but others wanting that, I suppose, watered down in a sense, maybe just short-term visa, etc.

0: closely today to see, A, will there be agreement? And B, if there is an agreement by foreign ministers and if they do discuss it, how watered down effectively will this package be?
1: Suzanne, another issue that's related to this that's not included in this sanctions package, but it is something that's a topic of conversation, particularly since Ireland took over the rotating presidency of the council on the 1st of July. And that's the potential for sanctions over alumina exports that go from Ireland to Russia.
0: That's right. There is a huge smelter off the west coast of Ireland, Auganish Alumina, which is one of the, I suppose, the rare kind of heavy industries that are still there in Ireland. Ireland has obviously developed its economy through tech, services industry, for example. But this Auganish Alumina, it now has emerged, the Irish Times reported this over the last few weeks, that it is exporting alumina, raw material that's used in Russian weaponry. Now, the problem, of course, is this alumina that's been exported from here is also used in other things across Europe. So again, it's a tricky balance. And actually, this came up back around 2018, 2019, when the US wanted to sanction Oleg Deripaska, who was a shareholder in one of the companies controlling this plant, and also those aluminium and steel sanctions from the US back in that time. So it's now resurged as a problem now for Ireland. Some countries want this to be included in the next sanctions package, as you said there, Stephen. It's not in this 21st sanctions package. The Irish government will be under pressure on this in the next sanctions package. The status now is that the Irish authorities are doing an investigation into this. The European Commission will then look at that, and then they will have a discussion about whether to include this alumina in the next round of sanctions from Brussels.
2: Mm. Lastly, Suzanne, there is also another possible sanctions package or measures, certainly, that the EU is also weighing when it comes to trade with Israeli settlements. How important is that? How much discussion is there about it?
0: Yeah, look, there's been growing pressure on the EU to do something about the trade that comes from these illegal Israeli settlements. And the Commission, the European Commission, the EU's executive branch, brought forward a proposal on this last week. Now there's a kind of a very EU row about whether you need unanimous agreement to agree that or whether it can be pushed through by qualified majority voting. The European Commission and frankly countries that are opposed to this idea are saying you need unanimous agreement, which means this will probably not get agreed anytime soon. The reality is the EU, European countries are divided on this. You've got some countries who think the EU should be taking a stronger stance against Israel, but you've other countries, Germany is one, for example, Czech Republic is another, who are more resistant to come out and do something dramatic against Israel, particularly on the trade front. So we do expect a lot of discussion on that today, very few decisions.
1: Okay, Suzanne, thank you very much for joining us. Our Brussels Bureau Chief, Suzanne Lynch, and you can sign up for Suzanne's Brussels Edition newsletter out every afternoon at bloomberg.com/newsletters.
2: Okay, it's now 6:20 a.m. here in the City of London. In a moment, we're going to bring you one of our big conversations with Bloomberg's Becca Wasser about defence spending. But for now, let's start with an update of the market. So sovereign yields rising and equities tumbling because of these renewed strikes between the US and Iran. You know, it seems to be further and further escalations after that 60-day agreement was struck back in June for some kind of ceasefire. It is crumbling. Oil prices at the moment are higher. Brent crude futures up by 4.3%, $79.27. The dollar also strengthening on the Bloomberg Dollar Spot Index and really against all FX majors. You've got a stronger US dollar. European stock futures are also declining. We're about 0.9%, almost 1% actually for US stocks 50 futures. Lower S&P 500 E-mini futures down by 0.5%. There's also been another circuit breaker triggered in South Korea's KOSPI index. We're down about 7.9% at the moment, but there was again one of those trading breaks because of the big swings and sharp sell-off that we saw in the KOSPI, propelled by SK Hynix plunging almost 15%. Gold down about $60, trading at 4,063. Okay, so down about $50. Two-year Treasury yields hitting their 16-month high. So two-year yields at the moment up 2 basis points. At 4.58%. Those are the markets. Let's get to what is happening around the world. Our global news headlines. Stephen Cowell has those. He's in Brussels. Morning, Stephen.
1: Caroline, thank you. The United States has attacked Iran for the fourth time in 7 days, bombing dozens of targets overnight. Tehran once again launched retaliation.

0: Military strikes across the Middle East at US allies and commercial ships. The sudden death of US Senator Lindsey Graham is being seen as a loss for Ukraine. The Republican was seen as a key link between President Trump and Europe. And in the UK, police have arrested a 28-year-old man on suspicion of the murder of Reform UK politician Anne Widdecombe. The 78-year-old was found dead in her home on Thursday. Authorities say they have no information to suggest any political motive. Those are some of our global news headlines.
1: Thank you so much for that, Stephen. Now, around the world, governments are pouring more than $2 trillion, yes, $2 trillion into defence. The money is flowing, but the results are so far mixed. And in terms of what that means, Becca Wasser has been speaking to you, Stephen, actually, on the Here's Why podcast.
0: Yeah, this is right. So she follows the numbers behind military funding. And I started by asking her who is spending more on their military and how significant are these sums?
2: Most governments have pledged that they're going to meet NATO's new goal of spending 3.5% of GDP on core defense spending, with the additional 1.5% of GDP on associated military spending, things like infrastructure. But if you look at Europe's five largest economies, they're likely to well undershoot that target. Some of the modeling that my team has done at Bloomberg Economics, we've looked at it and they're probably going to come closer to meeting about 3% of GDP by 2030. You're going to see Germany as one of the largest economies really spearhead Europe's defense buildup, while others like the UK, France, and Italy, they have modest hikes and modest hikes in spend. But others like Spain are likely to well undershoot that target, even though they are raising defense spending slightly. And to put it in sort of bigger context, almost all of this is going to be debt financed, and we are talking about debt into the hundreds of billions.
0: Okay, so there are huge amounts of money involved then. Where is it going and what results is that money delivering so far?
2: So the biggest challenge is not on defense spending. The biggest challenge is translating that increased defense spend into genuine military capabilities. And Europe faces some very sizable capability gaps. They have essentially organized to have peacetime militaries, but a revisionist Russia and resurgent aggression in the European continent with Russia's invasion of Ukraine really changed that. Additionally, more recently, we've seen the US reduce its contributions to the NATO force model, taking some forces and capabilities away from Europe's ability to deter Russia from any potential aggression. So that means that you've got these huge gaps in what European militaries already have in their arsenals. And these are things that are offensive, like long-range strikes, some of those longer-range missiles that you would need in a potential conflict. They also range things like air defense interceptors that we've seen this enormous need for from Ukraine, but also in the Iran war. And then some of the capability gaps are really on these unsexy areas, but things that are critically important, things like space-based intelligence and surveillance assets, things like command and control systems. These are so important for Europe to be able to operate together, but these are the types of things that Europe needs to be spending money on. And they're starting to do that, but there's no way for them to kind of quickly fill these gaps. Part of that is because there are all of these, you know, weapons development projects that are in process, but they're not yet mature. And so that means that Europe is probably going to have to rely on buying more weapons from the United States and from external providers if they want to fill the gaps in the near term. That stands in the face of European defense autonomy, Europe's desire to go it alone in the face of reduced American reliability. And it also means that there could be a temporal gap that Russia could exploit before Europe is able to actually make that defense spend turn into tangible military assets.
0: So what's needed then to address those gaps? Can anything be done about it?
2: I think there's a lot that can be done. And we're already seeing Europe already starting to do the right things. But I think there is this higher risk right now of European defense industrial fragmentation, where for good measure, all of these countries want to see the increase in defense spend flow back to their own countries, to their own local economies, to be able to have domestic benefit. That all makes sense, but that does risk creating a number of different weapons programs with weapons that might not be interoperable, that might not be able to work together very well. It also means that you're going to have essentially companies that are producing weapons in smaller amounts because the contracts are going to be smaller. In order to overcome this, Europe would need to pick some winners and some losers and have a little bit of industrial consolidation. And that's a really tricky thing to be done domestically. But I think as time goes on, as some of these programs mature, as there is the need for really filling these gaps quickly and within Europe's defense industry, we are going to see that play out over time.
0: Is this a uniquely European challenge? Obviously, Europe has been upping its defense spending, most notably as it tries to increase these new NATO targets. But do the United States and China face any similar challenges in trying to beef up their own defenses?
2: Listen, defense spending is hard. Weapons capability development is hard. Fielding some of these military capabilities is even harder. So all countries essentially have same challenges, but they look a little bit different. For the United States, it has a very high defense spend. If you look at this year's budget request, it's $1.5 trillion. But still, the U.S. only spends about 3.4% of its GDP on defense, which is much lower than what it spent during the Cold War. And right now, the U.S. defense industry is overstretched. It can't produce weapons as fast as it needs to. It doesn't have enough capacity. It doesn't have the surge capability that it needs, particularly as it now needs to replenish its own stockpiles after the Iran war, let alone fulfill the needs of so many global customers and countries that have bought U.S. weapons. So each country has its own unique challenges, but I think the math behind defense spending and capability development is very much the same.
0: That's Becca Wasser, who leads defense research at Bloomberg Economics, speaking to me on the latest episode of the Here's Why podcast. And if you want to listen to more quick explainers on key news stories, you can subscribe to Here's Why wherever you get your podcasts. Coming up next, we'll have a check on the markets.
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1: 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I'm Caroline Hepke.
0: And I'm Stephen Carroll in Brussels. 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
1: So the Hormuz conflict means sovereign yields are rising and equities tumbling. The all-country world index is down 0.4%. Stock futures for Europe sink 1.1% this morning. We've also seen another day of significant swings on the KOSPI with a circuit breaker. We're now down more than 9% for the KOSPI this morning. The dollar is strengthening. Brent crude prices are up by 4.5% at $79.45. Two-year Treasury yields have seen a particularly acute move, up by 2.5 basis points, 4.58%. Those are the markets.
0: Our top stories. The United States has attacked Iran for the fourth time in a week, with Tehran once again launching strikes in retaliation across the Middle East. The US military says it bombed dozens of targets, including air defense systems and coastal radar sites. Iran's state news agency says the country's retaliatory operations are continuing, with reports of attacks on Jordan's Prince Hassan airbase and commercial ships. Tehran also claims the Strait of Hormuz is now closed. Speaking to ABC's This Week, US Ambassador to the UN Mike Waltz says Iran is attempting to hold the world hostage.
7: They've attacked ships from Singapore, from Cyprus, from Panama. So they use this false notion of self-defense. What did any of those countries, what did those civilian seafarers do to Iran? They did nothing to Iran. They attacked their own people. They're attacking the global economy. They're attacking their neighbors. This is a regime that is incredibly difficult to deal with.
8: Mike Waltz was speaking to ABC as there was almost no visible traffic through the Strait of Hormuz today, despite US insistence that the waterway remains open. Data analysed by Bloomberg showed six commodity carriers travelling through the strait on Sunday, all with their transponders turned off.
1: Ukraine says that it has struck a refinery deep inside Russia, as well as several tankers in the Sea of Azov. The attacks are the latest in a series of strikes by Kyiv targeting vessels and energy infrastructure in recent months. The campaign has led to fuel shortages across Russia, with several major refineries forced to shut down and long lines at petrol stations.
8: Europe recorded more than 10,000 excess deaths during the record-breaking heatwave at the end of June. Data from monitoring service Euromomo shows the vast majority of those were among people aged 65 and above. It comes as a separate study shows heatwaves may have led to over 2,700 deaths in England and Wales alone. Dr. Claire Burns from Imperial College London is co-author of the report.
9: If we don't do anything to slow the rate of warming and ultimately stop it, then at some point the number of people dying from heat stress in the summer will overtake the number of people that are dying during the winter months.
8: Barnes's comments were echoed by the WHO, which warned that extreme temperatures are a, quote, dress rehearsal for what's to come.
1: At least 27 people have been killed in a fire at a pub in the Thai capital, Bangkok. The blaze broke out at around midnight, and video shared by rescuers shows flames coming out of the front door as people tried to escape. Thailand's prime minister has visited the scene and says the cause is being investigated.
10: There was blasting, and everybody tried to flee themselves from the smokes and the flame. So many of them were not able to make their way out.
1: Thailand's leader, Anutin Chanvirakul, speaking there after that disaster in Bangkok.
8: And the French far-right leader Marine Le Pen has extended her poll lead ahead of next April's presidential election. A survey by ELAB suggests that Le Pen would get as much as 35.5% of the first-round vote. That's 3 points higher than in March. Le Pen was recently cleared to stand by an appeals court, which shortened her election ban while upholding her conviction for embezzling EU funds.
1: Those are our top stories for you this morning. Now, straight ahead on Bloomberg Daybreak Europe, how is the European Central Bank navigating fresh inflation fears? As conflict returns to the Middle East, we'll be discussing that next. 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We're live from London and Brussels this morning, with further strikes between the US and Iran leading oil prices to jump 4.5% for Brent crude futures. This is Bloomberg.
11: 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Coming up, the latest market-moving headlines from Bloomberg. 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
12: ABC News, I'm Wayne Cabot. Oil is trading much higher as fighting resumes across the Gulf, Iran firing on commercial vessels in the Strait of Hormuz, as U.S. forces conduct strikes on Iranian targets. Both U.S. and global Brent crude up more than 3%. Brent approaching, as we say, $80 a barrel. U.S. gasoline prices are rising for the first time since May. One of the war's strongest supporters was Lindsey Graham. And on ABC's Jay O'Brien has learned what likely caused his sudden death at 71.
13: Graham's office sharing the preliminary findings from the medical examiner, showing the senator died from a ruptured aorta stemming from heart disease.
12: Graham had just returned from Ukraine, hoping to help end its war. But near a playground, a Russian missile strike sent children screaming as they sought shelter in a coffee shop, glass shattering around them. This is ABC News.
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20: On the latest Balance of Power podcast, we talk with Trita Parsi from the Quincy Institute for Responsible Statecraft. As President Trump says the ceasefire with Iran is over.
21: It's not that there is an impossibility to get back to talks. There already seems to be some significant efforts. It's that this memorandum period was supposed to be used to actually help build some confidence between the two sides so they could strike a final deal. But so far, it seems that this effort has been a confidence depleting effort rather than a confidence building period. And that's very problematic because ultimately that makes it more difficult to get a lasting deal at the end of this.
20: President called the regime scum this week, among other interesting names. Clearly, there's no trust on our side of things, and that's probably deserved. Do you believe or expect that Iran will trust Jared Kushner and Steve Witkoff enough to make a deal?
21: No, I don't think either side is going to trust the other. And as you mentioned, the U.S. has now attacked Iran twice in the midst of negotiations, including killing their supreme leader. So trust is beyond what we can expect. But one can trust the incentive and interest of the other side to be a guide of how they will act. And if there is a deal that actually is good for both sides and it's better than the alternative, then you can trust that they will follow their own self-interest in a rational way and stick to it. That's the sweet spot that the two countries have to find.
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1: 6:40 a.m. here in the City of London. Good morning, I'm Caroline Hepke. So we've got a lot of data to come this week. So the US CPI data, the UK's GDP figures. You've also got a lot of ECB speakers talking, for example, Christine Lagarde today, and the conflict in the Middle East, which is pushing up oil prices up 4.5%, $79.41, leading to strength in the dollar, but also equities declining. So the All Country World Index down 0.3%. Stock futures for Europe sinking 0.9%. Nasdaq futures down 1.2%. Separately, there is a high volatility still in Asia on the KOSPI, which is at the moment down by 7.5%. But you had seen a circuit breaker pause because of the sharp sell-off. Two-year U.S. Treasury yields this morning are up 2.5%, 4.58%. Also, it's not just the conflict in the Middle East, but it's also the continued strikes on the Sea of Azov, Russia and Ukraine targeting each other's grain China exporting routes that mean that wheat has surged too. We've seen spikes in that recently. That is a look at the markets, your Bloomberg Radio Business Flash. Now let's get more on what's going on around the world. Stephen Cowell in Brussels, good morning.
8: Caroline, thank you. The United States has attacked Iran for the fourth time in 7 days, bombing dozens of targets overnight. Tehran once again launched retaliatory strikes across the Middle East at US allies and commercial ships. The sudden death of US Senator Lindsey Graham leaves Ukraine without a key conduit to the White House. The Republican had visited Ukraine several times and was key to an agreement in the Senate to advance a Russian sanctions bill. And in the UK, police have arrested a 28-year-old man on suspicion of the murder of a former UK politician, Anne Widdecombe. The 78-year-old was found dead in her home on Thursday. Authorities say they have no information to suggest any political motive. Those are some of our global news headlines.
1: Stephen, yes, it was really shocking news of the situation, what happened to Anne Widdecombe. You know, it's rare that you see politicians killed in the UK. There have been two previous terrible incidents, but this third, I think, has been really very shocking to the UK and still obviously under investigation. Now, in terms of what is happening around the world, though, governments are pouring more than... Sorry, let's have a think about... one of our top interviews today. We want to think about the European Central Bank gearing up for the July meeting. With the inflation fears now on the rise again because of the conflict returning to the Middle East, how are policymakers going to navigate this situation in Europe? I've been speaking to Bloomberg's economics reporter, William Horobin, and our senior reporter covering the ECB, Jana Randow. Now, this was before the latest round of strikes, but their points, I think, are important. I began by talking to Jana about the mood among ECB officials given the uncertain backdrop.
2: Oh, they are definitely more concerned than they were maybe a week ago. That essentially all has to do with Trump and it all has to do with oil prices because they decided to hike rates in June. Everything was, in a way, on track. Then the ceasefire happened, peace negotiations seemed to progress. And, you know, with that backdrop, they had maybe eased a little bit off the real, you know, panic levels, if you want, and were a bit more confident that the worst of the Iran shock may have already been over. But now, really, it's all back on. They are worried that inflation will stick above 2% for longer. They are concerned about second round effects. And, you know, additional rate hikes are very much on the agenda.
1: William, where do you think that leaves us in the run-up to the all-important July meeting?
4: Just going back to what Jana said about how quickly things are changing for these central bankers. It's a, you know, a few days is a long time in monetary policy these days. In Aix-en-Provence, in France, there was this sort of a Davos in the sunshine in France, and it's usually a very, very hot and stressful place to be. But everyone was actually very relaxed, including central bankers. I remember Nagel was even making jokes about football rather than speaking about policy. And the French central banker said that, you know, we were. The ECB was now in a good position because things were so much calmer in Iran. But as Jana says, that's changed dramatically once again. And so it was sort of towards the July meeting, though, you asked, it probably won't change that much because they're very data dependent. I think they prefer to take decisions when they have more forecasts and more information.
1: Yeah, absolutely. I mean, William, what do you think about September then? And I think it's sort of an important moment to take the temperature for central bankers, as you say, and for the ECB in particular, because there has been quite a bit of movement in recent days around the expectations for rate hikes in Europe because of these moves in the Middle East, the moves on oil prices and what that means for inflation. So what's the thinking now about September?
4: What's been interesting in the last few days is that the oil prices bounced back up a bit, but not sort of dramatically as we had earlier. But pricing for market expectations for a move in September have shifted back up. I'm looking about 80% now chance that ECB will hike again in September. But, you know, I think we have to be very cautious about that because the situation is so volatile. The markets are moving almost, you know, from hour to hour, depending what Trump says. And so I expect that, you know, the central bankers will remain cautious and and keep saying that they're very much data dependent, even as everyone else starts to think that September is probably more of a live meeting.
1: Mm. Jana, what do you think about September then? And also, as you say, William, that Trump can change the trajectory quite quickly. I mean, we saw Brent crude jump more than 6% higher over just 2 days, just after President Trump's NATO comments and those further strikes. Jana, what do you think about the path for rates? And yeah, perhaps it is September that markets will be most focused on.
2: It looks very likely that the ECB will raise rates again after the summer in September. And that essentially has to do with the fact that as long as the conflict keeps going on, that means oil prices will remain elevated. That means trade will be disrupted because we don't know how shipping through the Strait of Hormuz is going to play out. And all that translates into inflation risks for the Eurozone. And you know, higher for longer on the inflation side, it translates into uncertainty and potentially consumers and businesses raising inflation expectations as well. So the longer this conflict lasts, the more likely we will see also second round effects when, you know, for example, workers ask for more pay because prices are higher. And that has the ECB concerned. And that would all speak in favor of another rate hike.
1: William, what do you think the ECB is looking at most closely then? If we say data dependent, what are we thinking about as policymakers are trying to navigate, you know, quite difficult circumstances now?
4: The key risk that they're looking for is second round effects. So whether this starts turning up in, whether the increased price pressures start turning up in wage demands, watching very closely for core inflation, so services in particular, to see if the indirect effects are spreading more than they might have anticipated. And even within, you know, some economists say even within services inflation, they should be looking at the kind of services that are just adjacent to energy and might move up very quickly, like, I don't know, airline tickets, but could also come down very quickly. But then other services like business services that would be stickier. So they really have to pick through the data very, very carefully.
1: So that was our discussion really about the ECB and those inflationary pressures. That was Bloomberg's economics reporter, William Horobin, and our senior reporter covering the ECB, Jana Randow, looking ahead to the central bank's July meeting. Still a few days until that happens, but the uncertainty now sort of refreshed really because of the round of strikes between the US and Iran that has continued to escalate really.
8: It will indeed, and that is the key story, of course, on markets today as well, with the jump that we've seen in oil prices now 4.8% higher for Brent crude, back up close to $80 a barrel, WTI higher today in trading as well. And the questions that are going to be asked then, of course, among central bankers as to what exactly the lasting inflationary impact of this might be, and the uncertainty that it reintroduces to a story that really had, it seemed, a lot of the impetus of the inflation had been removed.
1: Yeah. Coming up in the next part of Bloomberg Daybreak Europe, we're going to discuss the stocks driving trading in Asia. Our equities reporter Winnie Su will be joining us next. This is, we saw that circuit breaker in South Korea. We'll talk about TSMC and much more. This is Bloomberg.
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0: The SK Hynix listing suggests that demand for memory remains strong, but our next guest says demand may be reaching its peak. Ivan Dilevska is the founder and chief investment officer of Spear, flagship ETF targets AI-related investments. Something I'd really tried to pin the chairman down on was the notion of how long this bottleneck is likely to last. And I'm curious sort of how you see that.
7: Well, David, we don't see demand subsiding. However, the capacity constraint is at its peak right now. So this is why you're seeing prices spike. So even if demand continues to grow here, if you also have capacity additions coming at the same time, that will offset that demand growth. So we think this is the peak of constraint that we see. And therefore, if prices start peaking, you're going to see the stock starting to taper off.
0: Where are we in this evolution, this growth story of AI?
7: Really, the model training era needed a specific type of memory, which is called high bandwidth memory. That's a small subsegment of the broader memory trade. And that's really what grew during the model training era. As we enter the agentic era, we are seeing a lot broader demand for memory. So AI agents act in a very similar way to humans. So they need to keep context, they need to keep working memory, which is why you're seeing DRAM prices skyrocket.
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1: Good morning. It's 6:53 a.m. here in the City of London. I'm Caroline Hepke. So we are thinking about the continued strikes between the US and Iran. Seems like escalation. Markets take it that way, at least. So we're up by 4.5% for Brent crude futures. It has also hit stocks, and it means sovereign yields rising. We've got lots of tech earnings out this week, though. Of course, the big US banks will be the biggest thing, but also the tech earnings from ASML on Wednesday. And then you also get ABB and Sandvik and Volvo and so many others to think about. This, as European stock futures this morning are lower 0.9%. S&P 500 evening futures also down by 0.6%. The Bloomberg dollar spot index is stronger 0.2% as gold also pulls back 1.5%, $4,058. Lots of volatility in the Asia KOSPI session. Again, there was a circuit breaker and the KOSPI down by 7.9%. Those are the markets. That is your Bloomberg Radio Business Flash, Stephen.
8: Caroline, thank you very much. Let's take a look at some stocks on the move today in Asia. I'm Stephen Carroll with Caroline Hepker, and joining us now is our reporter Winnie Su for more. Winnie, let's start with SK Hynix falling sharply today. What's going on?
9: Yeah, exactly. It really came after quite a positive listing in the U.S. on Friday, right? We saw ADR was, in fact, up 13% at the close. So into today's session, some investors say that it is just profit-taking after how much the ADRs have surged and that this positive news already priced in. However, we are definitely hearing more concerns and more bearish views. Some say that if you actually look at what happened on the day of the listing, although it did close 13% higher, it was actually around intraday low. So you can see that sentiment faded after the pop towards the end of the session. And adding to that, we did see retail investors starting to sell on Friday as well. So a bit of a turn in sentiment there, as well as some concerns coming through that we might be hitting a peak out when it comes to the memory cycle. And in fact, today, when it comes to earnings, we saw some of the local brokers highlighting that this quarter's earnings from SK Hynix might actually be a miss compared to consensus. So that has really weighed on SK Hynix when it's already such a volatile leverage stock. And that weighs on the broader KOSPI. You just mentioned that circuit breaker, right? Guess what? It is, in fact, the seventh circuit breaker so far this year. And since the 2000, we've only had 13 of those on the KOSPI. So more than that, more than half of that has been triggered this year, and it really highlights how volatile the Korean stock market has become.
1: Yeah, amazing, isn't it, that that's been the case. Well, let's stick with chips. TSMC's monthly sales were out this morning. They were delayed from Friday. Again, this is just hugely important, the main chip maker for NVIDIA and Apple, this Taiwanese chip giant. What have we learned?
9: Yeah, so we actually just had those hot numbers coming through. Numbers were quite positive when you just look at the monthly data. June sales up 68%, which takes the overall revenue over the past 3 months to about $40 billion. That's meeting analyst expectation, which is already very high expectations. And we are seeing the quarterly sales also up about 36%. So on that front, it really goes to show that the AI demand at least remains very strong when it comes to the demand for what TSMC can offer. And that obviously that sustainability is also going to be checked when we head into its earnings expected this Thursday. So when you look at markets today, when everything is quite down, dragged down by SK Hynix and the overall weaker sentiment from the geopolitical tensions, you're actually seeing Taiwanese stocks as a bright spot with TSMC dragging, leading the overall TAIEX index higher. So that is also coming through from these bullish estimates that we are seeing from the local brokers in terms of what to expect for the earnings on Thursday.
8: Okay, and turning to a different tech company, the Chinese AI firm Minimax, some investor caution today.
9: Yeah, exactly. You see that stocks are down 15% or so, and that is already extending record lows that was hit on Friday. So the stock, in fact, has been down about 80% from its March peak. So a bit more concerns on that front when it comes to just how profitable these Chinese AI model makers can actually be, because we are seeing stocks plunging, not just coming after that lockup expiry last week, but also with JP Morgan slashing its target price twice already in just the past week. And that's driven by how the company is raising more money through its new shares and also convertible bonds. But these money actually resulted in the dilution in the stock. And without the company really being able to show that they're able to grow their revenue and their profitability, and in fact, they're still cutting prices for their latest model, that really led investors to be less confident in terms of the growth of the company.
1: Yeah, absolutely. Minimax slumping as much as 18% on Monday. Thank you so much, Winnie, for bringing us up to speed with all of the stocks that are moving in the Asia session. Bloomberg's equities reporter, Winnie Su, with our Stock Movers podcast. Thank you. Coming up next, much more on the markets. 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
1: This is Bloomberg Daybreak here for this Monday, the 13th of July, from London and Brussels, coming up today.
8: A straight standstill. Traffic through Hormuz once again slows to a trickle as the US and Iran trade fresh strikes.
1: Fatal temperatures. European countries report thousands of deaths linked to this year's record-breaking heat waves.
8: Burnham considers going big. The UK's soon-to-be Prime Minister contemplates a bumper budget later this year.
1: Plus, token measures. 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
8: Let's start with a check on the markets for you. Watching oil prices jumping after the latest events in Iran over the weekend. So Brent crude up by 4.4% this morning, coming close to $80 a barrel, $79.37 at the moment. WTI is also up by 4.5% at over $74 a barrel. Natural gas prices in Europe up around 3% this morning. We do have a sell-off in bonds. We are looking at the two-year Treasury yield up another 2 basis points this morning, hitting the highest since September of last year. But we're also thinking this morning about technology shares. The Kospi in Seoul triggering a circuit breaker, down 7% at the moment. SK Hynix is 13% lower after the US listing on Friday, but a bright spot out of TSMC in their sales numbers, showing quarterly sales up 36%, meeting high expectations for the company.
1: Now to our top stories. The United States has attacked Iran for the fourth time in a week, with Tehran once again launching strikes in retaliation across the Middle East. The US military says that it bombed dozens of Iranian targets, including air defense systems and coastal radar sites. Iran's state news agency says the country's retaliatory operations are continuing, with reports of attacks on Jordan's Prince Hassan Air Base and on commercial ships. Tehran also claims that the Strait of Hormuz is now closed. Speaking to ABC's This Weekend programme, US Ambassador to the UN Mike Waltz said Iran is attempting to hold the world hostage.
11: I think Iran is still very much of the mindset that it can use the global economy as some type of leverage. We've, not just the United States, but we've said here at the United Nations, 143 nations have stood together and said what Iran is doing is in violation of international law. Regardless of whether you're party to some conflict, you cannot start shooting in all directions, attacking your neighbors, attacking civilian shipping.
1: Mike Waltz spoke to ABC as there was almost no visible traffic in the Strait of Hormuz today, despite US insistence that the waterway remains open. Data analysed by Bloomberg showed 6 commodity carriers travelling through the strait on Sunday, all with their transponders turned off.
8: The latest strikes in the Middle East have revived concern that higher energy prices will keep inflation elevated and rates higher for longer. Brent crude climbed close to $80 a barrel as treasuries dropped across the curve. Meanwhile, the dollar strengthened against its peers on speculation the Fed will now be forced to raise rates to cool inflationary pressure, with all eyes now on the latest US inflation reading out tomorrow. That also made non-yielding precious metals less appealing, sending gold and silver lower.
1: Now, TSMC has delivered results that signal global demand for AI remains strong. The world's largest contract chipmaker reported a 36% jump in quarterly sales. Revenue for the 3 months to June equated to around $39.6 billion, matching the average analyst estimate. TSMC is the main chip supplier to Nvidia and Apple, making it a key barometer of the global AI infrastructure build out. And the chipmaker is set to release full earnings and provide an update on its full year outlook and spending on Thursday.
8: Three prominent artificial intelligence developers have released new models in the past week, and while they promise to be more advanced, all three are emphasizing reduced costs. With more, here's Bloomberg's Ewan Potts.
15: Only a few months ago, firms were encouraging employees to outdo one another by using as much AI as possible. But as more and more companies balk at the resulting bills, AI developers are stressing not just the power, but also the efficiency of their new models. OpenAI says GPT 5.6 completes more work while using significantly fewer tokens. Grok 4.5 from Elon Musk's SpaceX AI is billed as having twice the token efficiency as comparable models from other firms. And Meta boss Mark Zuckerberg recently told Bloomberg that the pricing for its Muse Spark 1.1 is very attractive. In London, I'm Ewan Potts, Bloomberg Radio.
1: Europe recorded more than 10,000 excess deaths during the record-breaking heat wave at the end of June. Data from monitoring service Euromomo shows the vast majority of those were among people aged 65 and over. It comes as a separate study shows that heat waves may have led to more than 2,700 deaths in England and Wales alone. Dr. Claire Barnes from Imperial College London is co-author of the report.
2: We know for a fact that the number of people dying during heat waves will continue to increase as long as the number and the intensity of heat waves continue to increase. And that will continue to be the case as long as we keep putting fossil fuels into the atmosphere and keep increasing global warming.
1: Barnes's comments were echoed by the WHO, which warned that extreme temperatures are a, quote, dress rehearsal for what is to come.
8: Andy Burnham is considering a mega fiscal event should he come to power. Britain's presumed next Prime Minister is being lobbied by allies to look at a land tax and public ownership of utilities. Labour MP Miatta Fambulla tells the BBC the new administration needs to do more than the previous one.
4: It's unprecedented to have had a decade and a half in which people's living standards have been squeezed, pay packets have flatlined, and the cost of essentials are rising. People are at breaking point. And so for me, my criticism was, yes, change, but the pace and scale of it needs to be much greater to meet the demand of the country. That's certainly what I heard from my constituents. And that's the thing I think we have to address going forward.
8: Fambulla is one of the politicians working on Burnham's economic policy. Burnham's on course to take over from Keir Starmer next Monday, but his top team and policy plans are mostly unknown.
1: Police in the UK have arrested a man on suspicion of murdering the former government minister and Reform UK politician Anne Widdecombe. The suspect is a 28-year-old white British national who was arrested in South Yorkshire. Assistant Chief Constable Matt Longman is leading the investigation.
17: At this point, there is still no information to suggest that this is a terrorism-related incident, and at this point, we are not looking for anyone else in connection with this murder. We retain primacy of this investigation, and detectives remain open-minded about the potential motive. At this stage, there is nothing to suggest that it was politically motivated.
1: Matt Longman of Devon and Cornwall Police speaking there. Widdecombe was found dead at her home in Devon on Thursday, having suffered serious injuries.
8: Those are your top stories on the markets this morning. Brent crude oil up 4.5%, $79.41. In Asia, tech shares under pressure. The Kospi in Seoul 8.4% lower. The MSCI Irish Pacific Index 0.2 weaker. Eurostoxx 50 futures are down by 0.9%. And the two-year Treasury yield up 2 basis points now at 4.23%.
1: In a moment, we'll get more on an important meeting in Brussels of European foreign ministers. But let's get an update, firstly, on the latest when it comes to the Middle East, something that Europe will be watching closely too. This after another round of US strikes on Iran overnight and Iranian retaliation, including against targets in Jordan, Bahrain, Kuwait and Qatar. Bloomberg's managing editor for the Middle East and North Africa, Honor Ant, joins us from Dubai. Honor, good morning. How serious is this latest round of strikes in terms of escalation?
18: It is the most serious escalation since the interim agreement signed between Iran and the US in June, intended to bring the war to a lasting end. We are seeing Iranian retaliation to US counterstrikes expanding both in terms of their geographic reach and intensity. As of this morning, we have seen Iranian attacks in Jordan, in Oman, Bahrain, Kuwait, and Qatar and the UAE over the weekend. So it is definitely the most serious test yet that this interim agreement between the US and Iran has faced since the signing in mid-June.
8: On the Strait of Hormuz, Honor, Iran says it's closed. The Joint Maritime Information Centre says the southern route via Oman remains open. What do we know about what ships are able to get through and how many of them there are?
18: Well, first of all, to be clear, the US also says Hormuz is open. And I think the US and Iran might both be right in their own ways. For the US, the strait is and should remain open. And as far as Iran is concerned, any passage through lanes that it seems illegitimate or illegal should come to an end. And every ship that goes through the Hormuz Strait should do so in coordination with the Islamic Republic. Now, Having said that, yes, there are ships that went through, at least six commodity carriers went through, according to our reporting. Axios said about 20 ships overall passed through Hormuz on Sunday. That's still a fraction of the traffic when compared to pre-war levels. But yes, there is some movement through Hormuz, although obviously it's very dangerous. And that's one of the reasons why a lot of ship owners may not be very eager to send their ships to harm's way.
1: Yeah, absolutely. You know, and obviously it's very, very few ships versus pre-war. What does all of this mean, though, in terms of further talks and trying to come to a greater resolution, or maybe even trying to tackle the nuclear issue that the US continues to have with Iran?
18: We're far off from any meaningful conversation over any of those really sort of disputed, controversial issues, such as the nuclear program. The first priority for both sides, I think, during the interim agreement talks is to make sure that Hormuz remains open. That's been priority number one. But even that has been too difficult to achieve, as we've seen over the last 10 days. There have been various rounds, multiple rounds of U.S. Strikes on Iran and Iranian retaliation against U.S. bases in the region, in the Middle East. Obviously the escalation is not is imperiling these talks that are aimed at bringing the war to a permanent end, and the weekend tit for tat attacks are definitely the single biggest test for the interim agreement that was signed last month, Caroline.
1: Mm. Thanks, okay. Honor. Yeah, indeed. That was Honor Ann, Bloomberg's managing editor for the Middle East and North Africa, joining us there from Dubai, just with the latest on what's been happening, those attacks in the Middle East, as he says, widening.
8: Well, meanwhile, European foreign ministers arriving for their meeting in Brussels this morning are discussing the developments in the Middle East. They're also going to be talking about the latest sanctions package on Russia. Our managing editor for European economics and government coverage, Ben Sales, joins us now for more. Ben, good morning. We've been hearing from the EU's High Representative in Foreign Affairs, Kaya Kallas, among others, on the way into those meetings this morning. What have we been hearing in terms of their reaction to the latest developments in the Middle East?
5: They are obviously pretty on edge. There's not an awful lot they can do about this. If the US Iranian deal starts to unravel, as seems to be the case, they're particularly vulnerable to energy prices. Kallas has been saying that they have offered the EU's nuclear expertise to contribute to any potential negotiations, but you know, as Ona was saying, it seems like they're a way off getting to that sort of technical detail at this point when they're still shooting at each other.
1: Yeah, absolutely. The spike in oil prices, though, raises more economic questions for Europe. How serious is the latest spike? How do we think the central bank and others will think about this?
5: I think Brent this morning is trading around $79-80 a barrel, compared with almost 120 at the peak of the crisis. So we're still quite a long way from where we were a couple of months ago. But it's obviously it's a change in direction over the last couple of weeks after the big sell off. I think a lot of people were caught by surprise by just how quickly the price of oil came down after that deal between the Trump administration and the Iranians. The central bankers in particular had been telling us that they expected the disruption as a result of this war to last for quite a lot longer, take a long time to get back to normality, even once the conflict ended. The market seemed to get ahead of that, but they're now perhaps starting to reconsider that a bit. And of course, you've got the unraveling deal as well, which doesn't bode well.
8: Now, the European Union ministers are also going to be talking about the potential for more sanctions on Russia, the 21st package of sanctions. And that this includes in particular measures around the cap on Russian oil, because the rise in energy prices has posed some dilemmas really for the EU about what to do with that price cap.
5: Yeah, Yeah, I mean that we've seen the US unilaterally ease its own sanctions on Russian oil. That drew some criticism from the European Council President Antonio Costa. The prospect of more trouble in the Middle East is going to be, you know, as we say, concerning for EU leaders. Their economies are kind of doing okay, but the last thing they want is to get another hit on energy prices and potential feed through into inflation.
1: Yeah, indeed. And so this issue then, ministers are going to be discussing more sanctions on Russia over the war in Ukraine, including this kind of price cap on Russian oil. Yeah, so I think that's going to be a major issue that is going to be discussed, isn't it, Ben?
5: Yep, exactly. The other things they've got on the slate are a ban on former Russian combatants entering the EU, which the French and the Italians are hesitant about, and they've been looking at sanctions against the Russian the patriarch of the Russian Church, Patriarch Kirill, which the Bulgarians are opposing at this point. Kaya Kallas on the way into the meeting said there's no deal yet on the sanctions, and it seemed like the mood was somewhat downbeat with regard to whether they can get that done today. Right. I'll be watching that and we'll report it as it comes.
8: Okay. Ben, thank you very much for joining us. Ben Sills, our managing editor for European Economics and Government coverage, as we're watching those ministers continuing to arrive for that meeting this morning with that busy agenda of topics up for discussion. Coming up next on Bloomberg Daybreak Europe, though, we're going to talk a little bit

0: for Europe to be able to perhaps close the gap with the United States and its drive for autonomy in space as well. Alain Ubi, the founder and CEO of the Exploration Company, is speaking to Bloomberg, so we'll bring you that conversation next.
1: Yeah, there's a fascinating story that we've written up comparing, you know, the amount of money and the number of launches that the US, China, Russia are pouring billions into this space effort, and basically, can Europe catch up? Big question. That's our conversation next. This is Bloomberg.
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5: In line with expectations, but it's higher.
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10: Delta, United, and to a lesser extent, American, are going to probably be the best part of the story this quarter. And I think Delta showed some resilience in that, in the revenue lines, right? And I think, you have to remember, this is a pretty diversified from a revenue standpoint company. They have maintenance business that brought in some great double-digit gains. They had cargo, they had loyalty that all sort of brought in gains, and basic lagged a little. But I think generally the story was pretty good on the revenue front. They grew less than United and American, so I think that means they could support some of those higher fares. They were like at 1% seat count growth. We're going to see United, I think, come in closer to 6. We're going to see American around 3-ish. So I think this might be the best part, again, of the revenue story for U.S. Airlines as we get into this earnings season. And one of the challenges, I think, too, in growing a little slower on the capacity front is that some of their costs ballooned a little bit. But look, again, I think they made some good ground. They haven't totally compensated for higher fuel prices.
5: How is a cabin changing within the industry these days?
10: They're focusing on the well-heeled consumer. You're a retiree, and again, I think, Delta has shown some success on that front. And I would expect you're going to see the same out of United and American, but to a lesser extent.
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0: 7:21 in London, 8:21 in Brussels. Good morning, I'm Stephen Carroll. So a couple of things to keep an eye on markets today. Oil prices 4% higher for Brent crude at $79 a barrel, coming slightly off the highs earlier, but events in the Middle East moving energy markets. Natural gas prices are up about 3% as well. We've got gold and silver lower in trading today, and also bond yields ticking up on the inflation expectation side of that story. On currency markets, the Bloomberg Dollar Spot Index stronger by 0.2%. We're watching the Japanese yen just weakening sharply against the dollar following a report from Reuters that Japan has no immediate plans to change the allocation of its government pension investment fund and its medium-term objectives. That's leading to a weakening in the yen in trading today. On equities,

0: story is tech again, particularly in Asia. The KOSPI in Seoul's 9% lower now after hitting a circuit breaker earlier on. SK Hynix 13% lower. Samsung Electronics down by 9% as well. A bright spot though at a TSMC in its quarterly sales rising by 36%, meeting high expectations, signaling that global demand for AI hardware remains intact. We do have European chip makers looking to open lower as well though, after, according to what we're seeing on TradeGate, the likes of Infineon and BE Semiconductor look like they will be opening a little bit lower in trading this morning too. Eurostoxx 50 futures 9/10 lower, FTSE 100 futures down by 0.3%. That is your Bloomberg Radio Business Flash. 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
1: Thank you so much, Stephen. The United States has attacked Iran for the fourth time in 7 days, bombing dozens of targets overnight. Tehran once again launched retaliatory strikes across the Middle East at US allies and commercial ships. The sudden death of US Senator Lindsey Graham leaves Ukraine without a key conduit to the White House. The Republican had visited Ukraine several times and was key to an agreement in the Senate to advance a Russian sanctions bill. In the UK, police have arrested a 28-year-old man on suspicion of the murder of reform UK politician Anne Widdecombe. The 78-year-old was found dead in her home on Thursday. Authorities say they have no information to suggest any political motive. Those are some of our global news headlines.
0: Caroline, thank you very much. We'll turn next to discuss the space economy. While the US races ahead on launches, funding and headline-grabbing IPOs, Europe is quietly moving forward with its own space agenda. Hélène Houby, who is the founder and CEO of European firm The Exploration Company, has been speaking to Tom McKenzie on Bloomberg Tech Europe. He began by asking her what the company is trying to achieve and the biggest challenges to its ambitions.
2: We are building in Europe what we've never done before. So we are building the first European reusable capsule, and we're going to unveil a model of the biggest rocket engine ever built in Europe, to afterwards build a very heavy reusable European rocket. So that's where we want to go.
3: And you want to be full stack in terms of space technology?
2: In terms of space transportation. Because if you look at what is happening right now in space, what is really gating access to space and also transportation in space, it's all about transportation. Transportation is what is very difficult to master, the highest barriers to entry, so very few are going to succeed. But once you've made it, you open space to, of course, Europe, but also as many nations as possible in our case.
3: What does that full stack in space transportation look like? What is the cadence that you're targeting?
2: So we've done things a little bit the other way around, because we didn't start with a rocket. We started with the capsule.
3: Yeah.
2: Right? One reason for that is that Europe never had its own capsule. So every time we want to fly an astronaut, we need to give cash to our dear friends of SpaceX. And I kind of, hey, we could use that money to build the technology here and also to inspire people. Because if we think about the next generation, also about ourselves, our grandparents, right, we see what Europe can bring when we see very concrete stuff that we've only been able to build these stuff because we've been working together. And that's typically the case for a European space capsule, right? So first part, capsule. Where we are right now, we are mostly de-risked. So from a technical perspective, we've flown two prototypes in space. Not everything was successful, but we've learned a lot. We've just performed the parachute drop test successfully. And from a financial perspective, provided everything goes well, we'll be fully secured with more than enough money raised from private investors. Money is already at the bank, raised as per our Series B, and more than enough money given by the European governments so that we can build this capsule 60% funded by governments, 40% funded by private investors. And I need to insist, because this is a world premiere. Like every other space capsule in the world that went to space station were way less funded privately than we are doing. So we are pioneering something worldwide here in Europe. And because now the capsule, I would say, from a technical perspective, significantly de-risked, and from a financial perspective, fully de-risked, we are now moving to next step, which is the biggest rocket engine, of course, reusable ever developed in Europe. For the technical people, it's full flow stage combustion, so the most efficient engine cycle in the world, which is being used by SpaceX already, by Stoke, and we're going to bring that cycle in Europe. And of course, afterwards, rocket on the way. But we need to be first, be very focused on the engine, because without an engine, there is no rocket. So let's do things one step at a time.
3: So propulsion is absolutely key.
2: Absolutely, yes.
3: And you're making progress on that, and that's the first part that you solve before you get that reusable heavy launch rocket.
2: Absolutely. Well, if you want to build a house, right, you're not going to start with the windows. You may be willing by the basement and to make sure that you have very solid foundations. If you want to build a rocket, you're not going to start with, let's say, the structure, for example, even if that's, of course, important. But like, you want to start by the most difficult item and also the longest lead time item, the item that takes the longest time to develop, and that's the engine.
3: What are the biggest challenges? You talked about funding.
2: Yeah.
3: The biggest challenges, are they funding? Are they talent? Are they technical? Are they government support? What is the biggest challenge to meeting these huge ambitions?
2: Yeah, the biggest challenge is not funding. We've been very successful so far in fundraising. You might know that we've raised the biggest seed, the biggest series A, the biggest series B at that time ever raised by a space startup in Europe. So we are backed by amazing investors. We have two challenges in front of us. Of course, you know, space is still very hard, and that's why I love it, because it's a no bullshit business, or no bullshit industry, I shall say. It's all about physics, it's all about the truth, it's all about technical excellence. So there is no scientific challenges to be solved, but there are a lot of engineering challenges that we need to solve. So, and the second is really, I won't say talent acquisition, because as we said at the beginning, like, we're building something nobody built before in Europe. So like, we are like a magnet for talents, but we are growing very fast, right? So you want to make sure that we keep the right culture, people who are angry, I mean, who are committed, who are driven by mission, who are driven by the product, who are very much engaged, very hardworking people, very talented, also like very pragmatic, down the earth, hardware driven, not like doing PhD analysis, but like going right to the hardware, building hardware. And, you know, it's a little bit, I wouldn't say a new culture that we're creating in Europe, because we are an ecosystem, of course, of new space companies. But this culture of being very, very fast, working very hard, going directly to the hardware, being very humble, because everything we do is like teamwork, is something that we need to foster and to maintain while we're growing at very, very, very fast.
0: That was Ellen Newby, founder and CEO of the exploration company, speaking to Tom McKenzie on Bloomberg Tech. Your apologies for the colourful language in that conversation this morning, but Ellen Newby speaking there about some of the competition in the space economy and the, I suppose, challenges that it presents, but also the fact that there is European movement on this, and it's not just something that's quite simply being dominated by the United States. So an interesting conversation from the latest episode of Bloomberg Tech Europe that we wanted to bring for you this morning. Coming up next, we'll have a check on the markets.
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0: 7:31 in London, 8:31 in Brussels. 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
0: On the markets, Eurostoxx 50 futures down 0.7, 0.8%. In fact, chipmakers in focus again after we see the movement lower, particularly in South Korea, in SK Hynix down by 16% this morning. The Kospi and Seoul 9% lower. Oil prices are higher. Brent crude's up by less than 4% now, but just under $79 a barrel. Natural gas prices up by 3% as well. The 2-year Treasury yield, and in fact, the two-year Bund yield in Germany up by 3 basis points this morning as we are seeing bonds rethink the inflation drama. Those are your markets this morning.
1: Yeah, let's get to our top stories now. The United States has attacked Iran for the fourth time in a week, and Tehran once again launched strikes in retaliation across the Middle East. The US military says that it bombed dozens of Iranian targets, including air defense systems and coastal radar sites. Iran's state news agency says the country's retaliatory operations are continuing, with reports of attacks on Jordan's Prince Hassan airbase and on commercial ships. Tehran also claimed that the Strait of Hormuz is now closed. Speaking to ABC's This Week, the US ambassador to the UN, Mike Waltz, said Iran is attempting to hold the world hostage.
8: They've attacked ships from Singapore, from Cyprus, from Panama. So they use this false notion of self-defense. What did any of those countries, what did those civilian seafarers do to Iran? They did nothing to Iran. They attacked their own people. They're attacking the global economy. They're attacking their neighbors. This is a regime that is incredibly difficult to deal with.
1: So Mike Waltz, who spoke to ABC there, as there was almost no visible traffic through the Strait of Hormuz today, despite US insistence that the waterway remains open. Data analysed by Bloomberg showed six commodity carriers travelling through the strait on Sunday, all with their transponders turned off.
0: Ukraine says it has struck a refinery deep inside Russia, as well as several tankers in the Sea of Azov. The attacks are the latest in a series of strikes by Kyiv targeting vessels and energy infrastructure in recent months. The campaign has led to fuel shortages across Russia, with several major refineries forced to shut down and long lines at petrol stations. Wheat prices have surged as a result of Russia and Ukraine attacking each other's key grain export gateways.
1: And lastly, Europe has recorded more than 10,000 excess deaths during the record-breaking heat wave at the end of June. Data from monitoring service Euromomo shows that the vast majority of those were among people aged 65 and above. It comes as a separate study shows heat waves may have led to over 2,700 deaths in England and Wales alone. Dr. Claire Barnes from Imperial College London is the co-author of the report.
9: If we don't do anything to slow the rate of warming and ultimately stop it, then at some point the number of people dying from heat stress in the summer will overtake the number of people that are dying during the winter months.
1: Barnes's comments were echoed by the WHO, which warned that extreme temperatures are a, quote, dress rehearsal for what is to come.
0: And those are some of our top stories in the programme this morning. Coming up next on Daybreak Europe, we're going to be joined by State Street Investment Management's Elliot Hentov for a conversation about how the markets should be reading the changing situation in the Middle East. Stay with us for that. 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
12: ABC News, I'm Wayne Cabot. The United States launching several waves of strikes on Iran into Monday morning over Iran's attacks on ships in the Strait of Hormuz. Iran lighting what on fire? International crude surging to near $80 a barrel. Iran also claiming to have damaged a U.S. base in Bahrain. ABC's Allison Kosick says, for what it's worth,
13: talks were held this weekend in Oman, though U.S. negotiators did not attend. The U.S. had expected Iran to publicly commit to stop attacking ships in the strait following those negotiations.
12: A tear in the main artery of the heart is what doctors believe killed Senator Lindsey Graham at 71. The special election to replace him on the South Carolina ballot is 1 month away. Kentucky Senator Mitch McConnell says he fell. That's why he's been in the hospital this past month, says people of his generation, he's 84, are sensitive about showing vulnerability. He's now in a rehab facility. This is ABC News.
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21: This is 120 times revenues. And, you know, it's even if you look at the company's projection, I mean, they're already borrowing money. You look at the company's projection, they're going to be cash flow negative for years to come. And here's the worst part of SpaceX, which I don't want to engage in the Captain Obvious thinking, but the thing everyone should consider, and that is the staggered lockup that we're now, the unlock that we're looking at.
20: Yeah.
21: Okay, starting from next month when the quarterly earnings come out, you're going 20% of the shares come unlocked shortly thereafter. And then there's a whole series of unlocks, 7% every 20 or 30 days. By December, 100% of the shares will be freely floating. The important point that investors should understand is even without any change in the fundamentals, when you go from a 5% float to 100% float.
20: But George, in the old days, when you would take a 2-hour lunch at Lockover's and you used to hold court there off the bar. But in the old days, when a company went public, it like took its shares public and maybe they had a little stub that kept private. Now we're unloading 5% of the public. To me, it's manipulative. Should regulators step in and get the initial public offering market back to a normal segmentation?
21: 100%. It's not a question of what's legal or illegal. It's just not right. Society is not well served by allowing this. Grandma's 401k is the exit liquidity for this manipulation. And I think the regulators are asleep at the wheel.
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23: 7:40 in London, 8:40 here in Brussels. Good morning, I'm Stephen Carroll. So a new headline coming from the South Korean markets towards the close there. SK Hynix tumbling by the most on record in Seoul, down over 15%. The Kospi in Seoul finishing down almost 9% at the end of a day where we saw the circuit breaker kicking into action again due to the drop in some of those key chip-making names. Samsung Electronics dropping by nearly 11% as well. So the seventh time we've seen a circuit breaker so far this year. This, of course, after the big jump that we had when SK Hynix American Depositary Receipts started trading on Friday as well. So this is the follow-on to that trade. We're expecting the same pressure on chip makers in the European session as well. We'll be watching the likes of Infineon and the semiconductor at the European market open. Eurostoxx 50 futures down 0.8% this morning. We'll also be watching shares in the Dutch paint maker AkzoNobel after the news that we've been reporting this morning about an offer from Nippon Paint set to offer $8.6 billion for the paint arm of Akzo. And we're in the latest statement that we have, Akzo Nobel confirming they've received the offer, but they say that it significantly undervalues the unit. So that is the latest M&A story that we're keeping an eye on in Europe. On the commodity markets, oil prices higher nearly 4% for Brent crude, just below $79 a barrel now. WTI is just over $74 a barrel. Natural gas prices are up almost 3% in trading this morning. The inflation question returning from the latest developments in the Iran war. So we've got gold and silver prices lower this morning. The Bloomberg Dollar Spot Index up by 0.1%, and yield rising on government bonds. 10-year bond yield up by 2 basis points. 10-year OATs in France up by 3 basis points. And 10-year Treasury yields currently up by 2 basis points. That is your Bloomberg Radio Business Flash. Now with more on what's going on around the world, here is Caroline Hepker in London.
1: Stephen, thank you. The United States has attacked Iran for the fourth time in 7 days, bombing dozens of targets overnight. Tehran once again launched retaliatory strikes across the Middle East at US allies and commercial ships. The sudden death of the US Senator Lindsey Graham leaves Ukraine without a key conduit to the White House. The Republican had visited Ukraine several times and was key to an agreement in the Senate to advance a Russian sanctions bill. Lastly, here in the UK, police have arrested a 28-year-old man on suspicion of the murder of a former UK politician, Anne Widdecombe. The 78-year-old was found dead in her home on Thursday. Authorities say that they have no information to suggest any political motive. Those are some of our global news headlines, Stephen.
23: Caroline, thank you very much. Well, let's think more about the market moves we're seeing this morning as investors digest the latest headlines coming out of the Middle East and what that means for the inflationary impulse ahead of tomorrow's US CPI report tomorrow, and also testimony from Kevin Warsh from the Fed. We've got Elliot Hentov with us for more, Chief Macro Policy Strategist at State Street Investment Management. Elliot, good morning. Great to have you back with us on Bloomberg Radio. I mean, how are you reading what we're seeing in terms of the energy market reaction to the weekend's events, the series of strikes now from the US on Iran? Is this a durable escalation in your view? How are you thinking about this in the context of the conflict?
2: So for, as an investor, I think about it more classic tail risk. The things could go wrong. It's a geopolitical risk. But the core scenario has to be that this is not going to lead to a sustained energy outage. So that it's a tail risk of a big energy shock one has to consider. I think the more interesting is when the MOU was signed, our view was that there had to be a residual risk premium on oil, and markets just ran away and they were like, hey, the peace dividend is here and we're cashing it in full. And you saw oil, you know, flirting with $70 a barrel, which was obviously excessive. So I actually think price-wise, we're roughly in the range where we should be on average over the coming months, but that can obviously entail a lot of volatility in the meantime.
1: Yeah. Do you think that there is a wider impact in terms of oil hoarding, in terms of, you know, if you look at China and the kind of control that they have over refineries? We've got the OPEC releasing their monthly oil market report today. Do you think that that is the longer term kind of geopolitical risk, is again, that kind of pressure on energy independence and maybe hoarding?
2: I think in the long term, actually, it's conversely the opposite. Precisely because you've had a shock, in the long term, measures will be taken to ensure that the vulnerability to the shock is less. But that's long term. That's 2-3 years plus. There'll be more bypass routes from Hormuz. There'll be excess hoarding. There'll be excess production also by producers trying to capture market share. But in the near term, you do still have the energy squeeze. I think I would want to highlight two things. One is Friday was supposed to be the 30-day mark of the MOU.
1: Yes.
2: The deal in the MOU is that based on a relative normalization of flows, Iran would get the money and the payout after 30 days. So that obviously has not happened. And I think it's important because it tells you that structurally we're still where we roughly were 4 weeks ago, which is the Iranians need the money, they have the economic squeeze, the rest of the world needs oil flow to normalize. And that tells me that we're probably neither has an appetite for full war, so we're probably not going to get it.
1: Okay.
23: In terms of the inflationary spillover, though, I mean, where are you most closely watching? Where are you most concerned about how that could play out? Because restoration of flows may take some time.
2: Yeah, so if you, that famous chart that everybody probably knows by heart is the daily tanker flow and the way it kind of, the heartbeat goes to zero and then there's been a little bit of an uptick. We have to remember that normalization of flows probably means 65 to 70% of what it was pre-war. The rest will probably permanently, there's been some demand destruction, some consumer behavior change, some rewiring of supply. So we're never going to go back to the type of flows that we had before. I'm less worried. It's all about duration. We require this to be, have an outage of another several weeks, maybe even months, for this to become a serious oil shock. I'm rather skeptical that's the case. As an investor, you have to position for that and hedge accordingly. But that cannot be your core scenario.
1: Yeah. In terms of other conflicts that are also taking place, I mean, Russia and Ukraine also kind of in escalatory mood. What does it mean for markets? I mean, Ukraine clearly preparing for another sort of difficult winter. You've got, again, kind of wheat prices jumping on Friday because of those strikes between Russia and Ukraine. How important is that conflict for markets as far as you're concerned?
2: Yeah, very much. In many ways, I told your colleagues earlier, in some ways, I'm more worried about that conflict than the Iran conflict, because the Iran conflict, at least we can sit here and fairly predict at least the nature of different scenarios, including the shock scenario. On Ukraine-Russia, I think the range of outcomes is much wider than it was just a few months ago. The Ukrainians have clearly changed the dynamic of the war. They've changed it in a way that markets have to pay attention. Russian, not only production, but particularly refining ability has been severely hit. Perhaps it could be hit even further. As a result, not only is Russia having pulled back some of its own oil-related products, exports, but also it's now participating as a buyer in global markets. So that's starting to have a ripple effect into energy markets in ways that I think we had not anticipated 6 months ago. Extrapolating that tells us there's a wide range of things that could happen, including much deeper damage to Russian oil facilities, as well as a real severe escalation on the Ukrainian or even European front as Russia experiments with new initiatives.
3: Okay, really interesting. Elliot, thanks so much for joining us this morning. Elliot Hentov there, who's Chief Macro Policy Strategist at State Street Investment Management. As we're looking at, of course, the discussions that are happening here in Brussels this morning, foreign ministers arriving for that meeting where they will be discussing the 21st sanctions package on Russia and this discussion of the Russian oil price cap as well, which is due to be reset later this week, whether or not they will allow it to rise in line as it's pegged to the oil prices on the markets and set it a level lower than that. But of course, because oil prices have gone up by so much, the potential is that that cap would rise, leading to significant financial benefit for Russia as well. So all of these questions very much interlinked as we are watching for developments from the EU foreign ministers meeting today and looking at the oil markets today, where we are seeing that jump in prices and Brent crude back up to just shy of $79 a barrel this morning.
1: Yeah, absolutely. And it is worth noting that Moscow itself faced a second day of really quite large scale Ukrainian drone attacks and, you know, particularly attacks on Moscow's airports, which have faced repeated disruption over the weekend, particularly on Sunday. So worth keeping across that story. Also coming up in the next part of Bloomberg Daybreak Europe, we'll look at the stories making news here in the UK with Kit Rees from our Markets Today team. 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
4: Joining us now as we beat the drum to that SK Hynix listing, Manulife John Hancock, co-chief investment strategist Emily Rowland. What does it say about this market that we can have something of a bear market in Korea led by a sell-off in these chip makers? We can have the Philadelphia Semiconductor Index not see a move of less than 1% decline in either direction for more than 2 weeks. And amid that volatility, SK Hynix can come to market and raise $26 billion.
8: Nothing can stop this market in terms of the AI and semiconductor memory trade. We're going to see our grandchildren sort of studying this in business school someday. We're huge believers that over time, stock prices follow profits, and we're just seeing incredible numbers within semiconductors, over 100% earnings growth last quarter, analysts on the street looking for the same this quarter. So as long as the fundamental case here can remain intact, you know, it's hard to see the broader trend of market strength here, you know, halt. And the other element that's going on right now is that it's just a dip buyer's dream market. Every time news comes across the tape attempting to cause some kind of selling pressure in markets, it's almost like a beach ball that's underwater. It just pops right back up and you get this transition from buying the dip to seeing stocks rip it once again. As long as that behavior continues, I think, again, the broader trend here is intact.
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23: 7:53 in London, 8:53 here in Brussels. Good morning, I'm Stephen Carroll. So thinking about the themes that we're watching on markets in Europe, we'll be keeping an eye on those chip-exposed shares after the drop that we had in both SK Hynix, a record drop for that share, down 16% at the close. Samsung Electronics also sharply lower, and the Kospi and Seoul finishing down by almost 9%. Eurostoxx 50 futures are 0.7% lower as usual. We're not expecting them to be as dramatically affected by moves in tech shares given the small number of tech companies that are major tech companies that are listed in Europe, but nonetheless something to keep an eye on. Elsewhere, we're thinking about oil prices up nearly 4%, 3.7% in fact for Brent crude, $78.82, WTI higher by about a similar amount, and natural gas prices up by 3.4%. On the latest developments in Iran, we've got gold and silver weaker, gold's down by 1.6%, $4,053. The Bloomberg dollar spot index 0.2% stronger. We are also watching the Japanese yen, which weakened against the dollar, currently trading at 162.25 after a Reuters report that Japan has no plans to overhaul the government pension investment funds asset allocation. So that has seen a movement in the yen on the back of it. On bond markets, yields are rising about 2 basis points higher in the 10-year bund yield and 3 basis points higher in the 10-year French yield, with inflation concerns back to the fore. That is your Bloomberg Radio Business Flash.
1: Stephen, thank you so much for that. Now let's check in on some of the stories that our colleagues on the Markets Today live page are following for us. Kate Reese joins us this Monday. Let's start with the latest escalation, though, in Iran, the jump in oil. How are markets reacting to that?
9: Yes, so we're just getting more uncertainty there from the Iran side of things. So with Brent heading towards $80 a barrel, it's going to mean that worries over inflation and the path for interest rates are going to be really back in focus for markets. So we'll be seeing how government bonds react to this, especially gilts, and we'll also be seeing how this kind of translates into the European session. Probably a lot of negativity as we've been seeing in Asia. So aside from oil, the other big focus is going to be on tech. So we've seen the Kospi sliding, the Nikkei 225 also falling a lot. So in terms of the UK market, this could be a benefit for the FTSE 100 because rising oil really benefits the majors, BP and Shell. A lack of tech also really helps the FTSE 100 to outperform in these kind of scenarios. It's also a very defensive index. It's got consumer staples, healthcare stocks, those kind of sectors are very prevalent on the index. So it could really outperform there. In terms of going forward, it just looks like we're going to be seeing a lot more volatility. The tech sector has become very volatile and it does dominate sentiment, whilst investors will also be looking at what goes on in the Middle East and what happens with the oil price. And we're throwing into this, we've got earnings season. So it looks like it's just going to be a bit of a difficult environment going forward.
23: Yeah, indeed. And you mentioned earnings season there as well. We've had a couple of notable company updates this morning. What stood out for you?
9: So I was really interested in Heathrow's earnings update. It showed that that more passengers are flying to North America in June, which is perhaps a boost from the World Cup. You know, other sectors have also been hoping for this boost, such as pubs and hospitality companies in the UK. This didn't offset the disruption from the situation in the Middle East for Heathrow, but it did say that Asia Pacific is its fastest growing region. So that was really interesting there. Another one is PageGroup, its recruiter. It saw a strong performance in the second quarter. This comes despite the uncertainty that's really been difficult for them, that kind of that market this year. It follows an update from Hays last week, which also saw an improvement, but it's still tough out there. Companies are still relying on temporary staff instead of committing to permanent roles, and they're still very hesitant around bigger long-term projects. But this shows that it's still difficult for firms battling with higher costs of employing people, inflation worries, just general uncertainty given the Middle East situation. But it's interesting that it is seeing an improvement and signs of normalisation, as it said.
10: Yeah, absolutely. And so that in terms of the earnings expectations, what else are you watching, though, in the UK? I mean, there's obviously a bit of politics that's going to be happening this week.
9: Yes, definitely. So politics is always seems to be rumbling along in the background, and it's probably going to come into a little bit more of a focus this week. So we've got the Labour Party special conference on Friday.
10: Yeah.
9: So it's very likely that it will unveil Andy Burnham as the leader of the Labour Party. So markets are going to be watching what his policies are going to be, also the composition of his cabinet. There's still a lot of unknowns there, a lot of uncertainty. So on the Markets Today team, we'll be watching how gilts and the pound respond to this, and you know, any kind of new information that we get. But it's a really interesting time, and yeah, still a bit more of uncertainty, likely a bit of volatility.
10: Yeah.
23: Okay, keeping us all busy. Kit, thank you very much. Kit Rees there from our Markets Today team with some of the stories both moving this morning and, of course, looking ahead to the big political news in the UK as we're expecting that movement in terms of the new Prime Minister being named later this week.
10: Yeah, is anyone paying attention to the big political news when you've got a football match happening on Wednesday night in England? I mean, listen, the fortunes of the government could rise significantly were there to be a further win in the semi-finals. But yeah, it might also take a hit if people feel a disappointment around it. Anyway, I know you're not paying attention to this, Stephen Cowell.
23: I'm not, but I am interested in how you can tie these two things together, because I think that we have, as you say, seen economic fortunes as well tied in with good performance in the World Cup too. I'm sure the pubs will be very pleased with the prospect of England staying in for longer too. Plenty more to discuss on the markets though in the next hour of Bloomberg Daybreak. Here, Caroline, you're going to be joined by James Woolcock for the European Market Open. Futures pointing lower, although we will see, of course, less movement on the tech front. But plenty to bring you with the European Market Open next. This is Bloomberg.
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10: This is Bloomberg Daybreak here for this Monday, the 13th of July from London. Coming up today,
29: a straight standstill. Traffic through Hormuz once again slows to a trickle as the US and Iran trade fresh strikes.
10: Fatal temperatures. European countries report thousands of deaths linked to this year's record-breaking heat waves.
29: Burnham considers going big. The UK's soon-to-be Prime Minister contemplates a bumper budget later this year.
10: Plus, token measures. OpenAI, Meta and SpaceX race to bring more cost-efficient AI models to market.
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10: Good morning, I'm Caroline Hepke.
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10: Yeah, great to have you in the radio studio with me, James. I'm sure we'll get into the football and the politics in the UK
29: later. In what order?
10: Yeah, exactly, later on in the programme. But two things to think about in the markets, oil and tech. So we see oil prices this morning rising, Brent crude futures up by 3.9% because of this Hormuz conflict. European stocks are down 0.3%. The All Country World Index dropping 0.4%. In Asia, the MSCI Asia Pacific Index also down by 1.9%, almost 2% this morning as the dollar has strengthened and US stock futures are also weaker. So 0.5% down for the S&P 500. In terms of the sovereign bonds, it means an implied more rate hikes implied for the ECB. By traders this morning. And when it comes to tech, SK Hynix shares plunging 15.4% in Seoul, the most on record. We have ASML earnings out on Wednesday. Those are the markets.
29: Well, onto our top stories. The United States has attacked Iran for the fourth time in a week, with Tehran once again launching strikes in retaliation across the Middle East. The US military says it bombed dozens of Iranian targets, including air defense systems and coastal radar sites. Iran's state news agency says the country's retaliatory operations are continuing, with reports of attacks on Jordan's Prince Hassan Air Base and commercial ships. Tehran also claims the Strait of Hormuz is now closed. Speaking to ABC's This Week programme, US Ambassador to the UN Mike Waltz says Iran is attempting to hold the world hostage.
2: I think Iran is still very much of the mindset that it can use the global economy as some type of leverage. We've, not just the United States, but we've said here at the United Nations, 143 nations have stood together and said what Iran is doing is in violation of international law. Regardless of whether you're party to some conflict, you cannot start shooting in all directions, attacking your neighbors, attacking civilian shipping.
29: Mike Waltz spoke to ABC as there was almost no visible traffic in the Strait of Hormuz today, despite US insistence that the waterway remains open. Data analysed by Bloomberg shows six commodity carriers travelling through the strait on Sunday, all with their transponders turned off.
10: The latest strikes in the Middle East have revived concerns that higher energy prices will keep inflation elevated and rates higher for longer. Brent crude has climbed and is trading just below $79 a barrel. Treasuries have dropped across the curve, as have European sovereign bonds with yields rising. The US dollar strengthened on speculation that the Fed will now be forced to raise rates to cool inflationary pressures, with all eyes on the latest US CPI data out tomorrow. That also made non-yielding precious metals less appealing, sending gold and silver lower.
29: TSMC has delivered an update that signals global demand for AI remains strong. The world's largest contract chip maker reported a 36% jump in quarterly sales. Revenue for the 3 months to June equated to around $39.6 billion, matching the average analyst estimate. TSMC is the main chip supplier to NVIDIA and Apple, making a key barometer of the global AI infrastructure build-out. The Taiwanese chipmaker is set to release full earnings and provide an update on its full-year outlook and spending this Thursday.
10: Three prominent artificial intelligence developers, meanwhile, have released new models in the past week. And while they promise to be more advanced, all three are emphasising reduced costs. With more, here's Bloomberg's Ewan Potts.
3: Only a few months ago, firms were encouraging employees to outdo one another by using as much AI as possible. But as more and more companies balk at the resulting bills, AI developers are stressing not just the power, but also the efficiency of their new models. OpenAI says GPT 5.6 completes more work while using significantly fewer tokens. Grok 4.5 from Elon Musk's SpaceX AI is billed as having twice the token efficiency as comparable models from other firms. And Meta boss Mark Zuckerberg recently told Bloomberg that the pricing for its Muse Spark 1.1 is very attractive. In London, I'm Ewan Potts, Bloomberg Radio.
29: Europe recorded more than 10,000 excess deaths during the record-breaking heatwave at the end of June. Data from the monitoring service Euromomo shows the vast majority of those were among people aged 65 and above. It comes as a separate study shows heatwaves may have led to over 2,700 deaths in England and Wales alone. Dr. Claire Barnes from Imperial College London is co-author of the report.
5: We know for a fact that the number of people dying during heat waves will continue to increase as long as the number and the intensity of heat waves continue to increase. And that will continue to be the case as long as we keep putting fossil fuels into the atmosphere and keep increasing global warming.
6: Barnes's comments were echoed by the WHO, the WHO, the World Health Organization, which warned that extreme temperatures are a dress rehearsal for what's to come.
10: Andy Burnham is considering a mega fiscal event should he come to power. Britain's presumed next prime minister is being lobbied by allies to look at a land tax and public ownership of utilities. Labour MP Miatta Fambula has told the BBC that the new administration needs to do more than the previous one.
7: It's unprecedented to have had a decade and a half in which people's living standards have been squeezed, pay packets have flatlined, and the cost of essentials are rising. People are at breaking point. And so for me, my criticism was, yes, change, but the pace and scale of it needs to be much greater to meet the demand of the country. That's certainly what I heard from my constituents. And that's the thing I think we have to address going forward.
10: Fambula is one of the politicians working on Burnham's economic policy. He is on course to take over from Keir Starmer next Monday, but his top team and policy plans are mostly unknown.
6: And staying in the UK, police have arrested a man on suspicion of murdering the former government minister and Reform UK politician Anne Widdecombe. The suspect is a 28-year-old white British national who was arrested in South Yorkshire. Assistant Chief Constable Matt Longman is leading the investigation.
14: At this point, there is still no information to suggest that this is a terrorism-related incident. And at this point, we are not looking for anyone else in connection with this murder. We retain primacy of this investigation, and detectives remain open-minded about the potential motive. At this stage, there is nothing to suggest that it was politically motivated.
6: Matt Longman of Devon and Cornwall Police speaking there. Widdecombe was found dead at her home in Devon on Thursday, having suffered serious injuries.
10: Those are our top stories for you today. Looking at the markets, so we're thinking about what is happening, the strikes between the US and Iran. Brent crude futures are up by 3.8% now, so easing off a little bit, $78.89. Sovereign yields have been rising. In Europe, just look at German yields up 2 basis points. UK gilt yields up 3.5 basis points. US yields at 4.57, so also up a basis point, all on that 10-year tenor, although we actually did see 2-year yields moving even more. So oil prices are one thing. It means there's concern about inflation. So actually, you've got more ECB hikes priced in, 37 basis points now by year end. That's versus 33 basis points that was factored in on Friday. The other story is, the volatility on Seoul's on the KOSPI in South Korea. SK Hynix's shares plunging 15.4%, so the most on record. We've got ASML earnings out on Wednesday to think about too. So those are the markets this hour.
6: It's difficult, Caroline, because I was hoping to be having a summer holiday right now, but between tech and geopolitics, these are all sort of the big themes that are still very much keeping us here.
10: Yeah.
6: But I've been thinking about the summer reading. I mean, there are some fantastic books about money, about wealth, and it's all being wrapped up in the Bloomberg Money newsletter. Mm-hmm. What really stuck to me is one by Bell, Bird and Strangers, which I hadn't heard of.
10: Really?
6: So it's because, is it a well-known book?
10: It is pretty, yes. Ah. I think amongst women, it's pretty well-known now.
6: Well, that was the thing that shocked me, this idea that marital finances falling apart,
10: yes,
6: is such a big deal, especially for, so my mum and dad are divorced, so this is a massive deal for me. It's one I'm going to go look up later, but this idea that it's inspired a lot of women to look up what, yes, exactly is their financial situation should the worst happen.
10: Yeah, I mean, the Bell Burden book, you know, it's been a New York Times bestseller and so on, and she's done lots and lots of interviews, so I think people are perhaps familiar with it, and her book, I think it's in the 12th printing now, so it is clearly very popular. I think that very few people have the kind of wealth that she's talking about. $60 million was reportedly her own private sort of wealth. But I think that this issue about what you know about your finances and how much control you have over them is hugely important. And yes, lots of other recommendations, though, for things to read. I love the fact that there's one from Susie Orman in there. Again, someone I bet you don't know. But
6: You've caught me red-handed there.
10: Yeah. Well, because, in her heyday, she was all over US television and her pitch was all about how to be a wealthy woman, but how how to do that sort of ethically whilst also being generous to other people. It's kind of the same sort of theme. Anyway, there are lots of other books, not just female finance focus. There are lots of other recommendations for your summer reads.
29: I really like John Steppek's one, Against the Gods, which is all about risk and history of humanity. There you go. There's another one. Okay. But let us turn back to the top story today. What is happening in the Middle East after another round of US strikes on Iran overnight and Iranian retaliation, including targets in Jordan, Bahrain, Kuwait and Qatar? Joining us now is Bloomberg Horizons Middle East anchor Abir Abu Omar in Dubai. Abir, thank you for being with us. How serious is this latest round of strikes in terms of escalation?
0: Good morning, James. What we've been seeing over the weekend and into the early hours of this morning is these tit-for-tat strikes that have been happening between the U.S. and Iran. So the whole thing started, if you remember, last week when Iran attacked this LNG-laden ship in the Strait of Hormuz flag to Qatar, and then that led to a series of U.S. attacks that also led to President Trump making his remarks at the NATO summit in Ankara, saying that as far as he's concerned, the ceasefire is over. We mentioned the multiple caveats there. But then into the weekend, we saw yet again another escalation in the rhetoric between the U.S. and Iran, with the U.S. targeting over 100 targets early in the weekend, and then dozens of targets in Iran. These include some attacks in the eastern provinces, the southern provinces. Bushehr was attacked in Iran. And so Iran not backing down. We see similar patterns of attacks by the IRGC on countries in the region, again, into the early hours of this morning. That includes countries in Jordan, Qatar, and Kuwait. Kuwait, for example, reporting damages to its infrastructure. The Kuwait oil company, the drilling department there, had suffered damages. Qatar reporting 3 people injured, including a child. And just until a week or so ago, Qatar was one of the countries that were mediating between the U.S. and Iran. So it does feel like a little bit of an escalation in the narrative. We're not seeing back to kinetic warfare similar to what we've seen in March, where the whole region is dragged into it, but no signs of comfort this morning.
10: No, absolutely. And my guest last hour on Bloomberg Radio, Elliot Hentov from State Street Investment Management, also reminded me of something, Abir, which is this $300 billion in economic reconstruction fund for Iran that actually that sort of meant to be happening kind of at the moment, and the unblocking all of these billions of dollars in frozen oil and revenue assets. So you've got that, you know, in the background, whilst, as you say, an escalation in strikes, and we don't really know what's happening in terms of shipping in the Strait of Hormuz. What is the state of shipping, with both sides having a very different narrative?
0: All very good points, Caroline, but both sides cannot be true, right? Because what the United States is saying, what President Trump, what the GMIC, and what Central Command is saying is that the Strait of Hormuz is open for business, that countries or ships that are flagged to countries can take the southern part of the Strait of Hormuz. Iran, on the other hand, saying no, the Strait of Hormuz is shut until further notice. For the time being, I mean, I know that James alluded to in his intro that we saw 6 ships making their way through the Strait of Hormuz with their transponders turned off. As of this morning, though, we're seeing yet again, this word keeps coming again and again, we're seeing movement at a standstill. So we're not witnessing any movement in the Strait of Hormuz. Now, that could all change, but just bear in mind that even before all of this took place, the movement in the Strait of Hormuz was still nowhere near what it was at pre-war. And so we were seeing ship owners already treading with a little bit more caution in the Strait of Hormuz. That continues to be the case. I imagine they're even more cautious now with these attacks happening more frequently. And then when it comes to all the other concessions that you've mentioned, Caroline, it seems like everything else has taken a backseat, including the nuclear component. It seems that the Strait of Hormuz and the shipments through the Strait of Hormuz are now front and center for both sides, both warring sides, and definitely something to keep an eye out on if those talks, those technical talks, recommence.
29: Okay. Our Horizons Middle East anchor, Abir Abu Omar, thank you. Well, from wildfires to strained power grids, this summer's high temperatures are causing havoc across Europe. And here in the UK, the blistering heat may have already led to more than 2,700 deaths in England and Wales. Join us now, London studio, Bloomberg's weather and climate reporter, Joe Wirtz. Joe, take us to, how dangerous are these rising temperatures? The World Health Organization says this may be just a dress rehearsal.
1: Yeah, that's right. I mean, really, this extreme heat is devastating, and a lot of Europe is just not prepared for the temperatures that we're seeing. Yeah, you mentioned the 2,700 people in the UK, and really, we're looking at at least 10,000 deaths across Europe so far. At least the early kind of preliminary look at this. We had 5,000 reported dead from the heat in Germany, thousands across France and Spain as well. And these are really just an early look at the numbers. There are a lot of health authorities think they're sure to rise as the final toll comes in. And you've got people that you just can't deal with the unrelenting heat. It's been hot during the day and very hot at night. France just recorded its hottest evening temperatures on record, and that exhaustion really does take its toll. I mean, everybody who lives in Europe now knows it's uncomfortable. But if you're elderly, you're a child, you're somebody with pre-existing medical conditions, it's more than exhausting. It's dangerous.
10: Yeah, and it does feel like this year, this summer, although we've seen previous heat waves, may actually be a bit of a tipping point.
1: Yeah.
10: We've seen deadly wildfires in Spain over the weekend, forest fires in the UK over the weekend.
1: And just now, fire crews are battling one in a forest just south of Paris.
10: Yes, exactly. And so obviously this is really straining services, straining infrastructure across Europe.
1: Yeah, it really is. And we're starting to see some response. I mean, France said late last week that they were going to send 30,000 air conditioning units to hospitals.
10: Okay.
1: Pay 100 million euro to do that, and they have to spend even more for a longer term adaptation plan just to keep the health system from overheating.
10: Yeah, hospitals, particularly care homes, all of those key infrastructures are a real concern. But interesting that there is some action starting to happen. Joe, really appreciate you coming on the program.
1: Thank you.
10: That is Bloomberg's weather and climate reporter, Joe Wirtz, with these record-breaking temperatures in the UK and across Europe and what that means for people. Coming up next, we're going to think more about the markets. This is Bloomberg.

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8: It's a very complicated topic, but he landed some heavy hitters for the task force. There's a productivity and jobs task force and an inflation task force. We could start with any of the task forces that you prefer. Where do you want to start?
9: Well, from your perspective, which one is so interesting to you?
8: Well, so,
9: and how it might impact your world?
8: Look, I live in the world of data. Here at Bloomberg Economics, I feel like I live in the data pipes, right?
9: You do.
8: So I care most about the data task force. And the thing is that he's added a few guys. He's added Doug McMillon, former CEO of Walmart. I'd expect him to come to the table with a lot of alternative data sets from the private sector, trying to guide expectation, trying to inform monetary policymakers about real conditions in the economy above and beyond what we get from federal statistics. Mm-hmm. He's also added Kevin Murphy, who's a University of Chicago professor. Just a true genius. What's interesting about Kevin Murphy as a University of Chicago professor, he's an expert in what's called price theory, but this is not inflation measurement. Price theory is really just a macroeconomic mode of understanding about the interaction of supply and demand and inferring something that is unseen from that which is seen. We see prices everywhere in the world. What can the movement of prices tell us about things that are really hard to actually see with our naked eye?
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11: It's 8:21 a.m. here in the City of London. Good morning, I'm Caroline Hepke. We're back to risk off in markets. European stocks are down 0.2% this morning as we see more tensions between the U.S. and Iran, more strikes, tip for tap. Brent crude futures up by 3.8%, trading at $78.88 the barrel as that supposed MOU continues to fray. In Europe, energy and insurance companies are seeing gains. Travel and leisure, construction and construction materials are the sectors losing. We also see a ratcheting up of expectations for interest rate hikes from the ECB versus Friday. Looks like swaps are implying about 37 basis points by year end. This as we've also seen bond markets in Europe. Yields rise. German benchmark yields up 2 basis points, 3.08. US yields at 4.57, up a basis point. 2-year yields also moving up a basis point at 4.22. This as as in the tech space, major volatility again on the KOSPI, which closed down by 8.9%. There was a circuit breaker triggered again today. I mean, so many circuit breakers this year. SK Hynix shares plunging by 15.4% in Seoul. Gold prices are also down 1.5%,

0: $1,058 per troy ounce. That's a look at the markets. Let's get you up to speed with what else is going on around the world. Here's James Wilcock in London. Morning.
1: Morning. The United States has attacked Iran for the fourth time in 7 days, bombing dozens of targets overnight. Tehran once again launched retaliatory strikes across the Middle East at US allies and commercial ships. The sudden death of US Senator Lindsey Graham leaves Ukraine without a key conduit to the White House. The Republican had visited Ukraine several times and was key to an agreement in the Senate to advance a Russian sanctions bill. And in the UK, police have arrested a 28-year-old man on suspicion of the murder of Reform UK politician Anne Widdecombe. The 78-year-old was found dead in her home on Thursday. Authorities say they have no information to suggest any political motive. Those are some of our global news headlines.
0: Thank you so much for that update, James. Now, we're going to bring you one of our key conversations. This as we see the renewed Iran conflict, meaning fresh concerns around inflation. The European Central Bank is gearing up for its July meeting. We've still got some ECB speakers this week. With inflation fears on the rise again, how will policymakers navigate the situation? I've been speaking to Bloomberg's economics reporter, William Horobin, and our senior reporter, who is our senior reporter covering the ECB, Jana Randow. This took place just before actually the latest round of strikes, but it still holds really. I began by asking Jana about the mood among ECB officials given this uncertain backdrop.
2: Oh, they are definitely more concerned than they were maybe a week ago. That essentially all has to do with Trump and it all has to do with oil prices because they decided to hike rates in June. Everything was in a way on track. Then the ceasefire happened, peace negotiations seemed to progress. And, you know, with that backdrop, they had maybe eased a little bit off the real, you know, panic levels, if you want, and were a bit more confident that the worst of the Iran shock may have already been over. But now, really, it's all back on. They are worried that inflation will stick above 2% for longer. They are concerned about second round effects. And, you know, additional rate hikes are very much on the agenda.
0: William, where do you think that leaves us in the run-up to the all-important July meeting?
3: Just going back to what Jana said about how quickly things are changing for these central bankers. It's a, you know, a few days is a long time in monetary policy these days. In Aix-en-Provence, in France, there was this sort of a Davos in the sunshine in France, and it's usually a very, very hot and stressful place to be. But everyone was actually very relaxed, including central bankers. I remember Nagel was even making jokes about football rather than speaking about policy. And the French central banker said that, you know, the ECB was now in a good position because things were so much calmer in Iran. But as Jana says, that's changed dramatically once again. And so we're sort of towards the July meeting, though, you asked, it probably won't change that much because they're very data dependent. I think they prefer to take decisions when they have more forecasts and more information.
0: Yeah, absolutely. I mean, William, what do you think about September then? And I think it's sort of an important moment to take the temperature for central bankers, as you say, and for the ECB in particular, because there has been quite a bit of movement in recent days around the expectations for rate hikes in Europe because of these moves in the Middle East, the moves on oil prices and what that means for inflation. So what's the thinking now about September?
3: What's been interesting in the last few days is that the oil prices bounced back up a bit, but not sort of dramatically as we had earlier. But pricing for market expectations for a move in September have shifted back up and looking about 80% now chance that the ECB will hike again in September. But, you know, I think we have to be very cautious about that because the situation is so volatile. The markets are moving almost, you know, from hour to hour, depending what Trump says. And so I expect that, you know, the central bankers will remain cautious and keep saying that they're very much data dependent, even as everyone else starts to think that September is probably more of a live meeting.
0: Jana, what do you think about September then? And also, as you say, William, that Trump can change the trajectory quite quickly. I mean, we saw Brent crude jump more than 6% higher over just 2 days, just after President Trump's NATO comments and those further strikes. Jana, what do you think about the path for rates? And yeah, perhaps it is September that markets will be most focused on.
2: It looks very likely that the ECB will raise rates again after the summer in September. And that essentially has to do with the fact that as long as the conflict keeps going on, that means oil prices will remain elevated. That means trade will be disrupted because we don't know how shipping through the Strait of Hormuz is going to play out. And all that translates into inflation risks for the Eurozone. And you know, higher for longer on the inflation side, it translates into uncertainty and potentially consumers and businesses raising inflation expectations as well. So the longer this conflict lasts, the more likely we will see also second round effects when, you know, for example, workers ask for more pay because prices are higher, and that has the ECB concerned, and that would all speak in favor of another rate hike.
0: William, what do you think the ECB is looking at most closely then? If we say data dependent, what are we thinking about as policymakers are trying to navigate, you know, quite difficult circumstances now?
3: The key risk that they're looking for is second round effects. So whether this starts turning up in, whether the increased price pressures start turning up in wage demands, watching very closely for core inflation, so services in particular, to see if the indirect effects are spreading more than they might have anticipated. And even within, you know, some economists say even within services inflation, they should be looking at the kind of services that are just adjacent to energy and might move up very quickly, like, I don't know, airline tickets, but could also come down very quickly. But then other services like business services that would be stickier. So they really have to pick through the data very, very carefully.
1: That was Bloomberg's economics reporter William Horobin and our senior reporter covering the ECB, Jana Randow, looking ahead to the central bank's July meeting there. Bloomberg Economics still expects the ECB to raise rates in September. Coming up, we'll have a check on the markets and a reminder of your top stories.
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0: 8:31 a.m. here in London. 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
0: So, looking at the markets this morning, it's all about oil prices jumping 3.9% for Brent crude futures at $78.97, and also what's happening with the AI story. A lot of volatility. We saw SK Hynix dropping the most on record, down by more than 15%. Later this week, there'll be lots of things to consider. US bank earnings, Kevin Warsh's first testimony before Congress, the US CPI data and ASML earnings out in Europe, and ticking up in terms of expectations for Europe. European rate hikes, 10-year German Bund yields this morning trading up 2.5 basis points at 3.08. Those are the markets.
1: A look at our top stories. The United States has attacked Iran for the fourth time in a week, with Tehran once again launching strikes in retaliation across the Middle East. The US military says it bombed dozens of Iranian targets, including air defense systems and coastal radar sites. Iran's state news agency says the country's retaliatory operations are continuing, with reports of attacks on Jordan's Prince Hassan airbase and on commercial ships. Tehran also claims the Strait of Hormuz is now closed. Speaking to ABC's This Week, US Ambassador to the UN Mike Waltz says Iran is attempting to hold the world hostage.
8: They've attacked ships from Singapore, from Cyprus, from Panama. So they use this false notion of self-defense. What did any of those countries, what did those civilian seafarers do to Iran? They did nothing to Iran. They attacked their own people. They're attacking the global economy. They're attacking their neighbors. This is a regime that is incredibly difficult to deal with.
1: Mike Waltz spoke to ABC as there was almost no visible traffic in the Strait of Hormuz today, despite US insistence that the waterway remains open. Data analysed by Bloomberg showed six commodity carriers travelling through the strait on Sunday, all with their transponders turned off.
0: Ukraine says that it has struck a refinery deep inside Russia, as well as several tankers in the Sea of Azov. The attacks are the latest in a series of strikes by Kyiv targeting vessels and energy infrastructure in recent months. The campaign has led to fuel shortages across Russia, with several major refineries forced to shut down and long lines at petrol stations. Wheat prices have surged as a result of Russia and Ukraine attacking each other's key grain export gateways.
1: Europe recorded more than 10,000 excess deaths during the record-breaking heatwave at the end of June. Data from monitoring service Euromomo shows the vast majority of those were among people aged 65 and above. It comes as a separate study shows heatwaves may have led to over 2,700 deaths in England and Wales alone. Dr. Claire Barnes from Imperial College London is a co-author of that report.
9: If we don't do anything to slow the rate of warming and ultimately stop it, then at some point the number of people dying from heat stress in the summer will overtake the number of people that are dying during the winter months.
1: Barnes's comments were echoed by the World Health Organization, which warned that extreme temperatures are a, quote, dress rehearsal for what's to come.
0: And just lastly, the actor Sam Neill has died at the age of 78, best known for his roles in Jurassic Park, The Piano and The Hunt for Red October. The New Zealand actor died suddenly after recently being given the all clear from cancer. His family said that he passed away surrounded by loved ones in Sydney, describing his death as sudden and unexpected. Those are some of our top stories for you today. Coming up in the next part of the programme, we'll be talking about the markets this morning with Remy Olupitan. He'll be joining us this from Schroders, of course. That's the next part of Daybreak Europe. This is Bloomberg.
10: 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Coming up, the latest market-moving headlines from Bloomberg. 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
11: ABC News, I'm Wayne Cabot. Oil is trading much higher as fighting resumes across the Gulf, Iran firing on commercial vessels in the Strait of Hormuz, as U.S. forces conduct strikes on Iranian targets. Both U.S. and global Brent crude up more than 3%. Brent approaching, as we say, $80 a barrel. U.S. gasoline prices are rising for the first time since May. One of the war's strongest supporters was Lindsey Graham. And on ABC's Jay O'Brien has learned what likely caused his sudden death at 71.
12: Graham's office sharing the preliminary findings from the medical examiner, showing the senator died from a ruptured aorta stemming from heart disease.
11: Graham had just returned from Ukraine, hoping to help end its war. But near a playground, a Russian missile strike sent children screaming as they sought shelter in a coffee shop, glass shattering around them. This is ABC News.
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14: On the latest Balance of Power podcast, we talk with Trita Parsi from the Quincy Institute for Responsible Statecraft, as President Trump says the ceasefire with Iran is over.
19: It's not that there is an impossibility to get back to talks. There already seems to be some significant efforts. It's that this memorandum period was supposed to be used to actually help build some confidence between the two sides so they could strike a final deal. But so far, it seems that this effort has been a confidence depleting effort rather than a confidence building period. And that's very problematic because ultimately that makes it more difficult to get a lasting deal at the end of this.
20: President called the regime scum this week, among other interesting names. Clearly, there's no trust on our side of things, and that's probably deserved. Do you believe or expect that Iran will trust Jared Kushner and Steve Witkoff enough to make a deal?
19: No, I don't think either side is going to trust the other. And as you mentioned, the U.S. has now attacked Iran twice in the midst of negotiations, including killing their supreme leader. So trust is beyond what we can expect. But one can trust the incentive and interest of the other side to be a guide of how they will act. And if there is a deal that actually is good for both sides and it's better than the alternative, then you can trust that they will follow their own self-interest in a rational way and stick to it. That's the sweet spot that the two countries have to find.
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0: Good morning, it's 8:40 a.m. here in the City of London. I'm Caroline Hepke, looking at the market. So the main concern, really, the jump in oil prices, 3.2% higher for Brent crude futures, $78.48. So we're back to risk off. That has affected stock markets in the Asia session. You saw a big decline for the MSCI. Asia Pacific index this morning, 1.9% lower. European stocks this morning are down about 0.25% today. This as US stock futures are also dropping 0.4 lower for the S&P 500. This comes ahead of the big Wall Street banks that will deliver earnings this week. ASML also in Europe will be in focus. I think there's something else that we haven't thought about as a follow-on as a result of both the conflicts in the Middle East, but also with Russia, and that is the pain to agricultural products. We saw on Friday big jump in wheat prices, for example. How much of a food price shock is coming? Fertilizers also been in focus there too. A look at the bond markets then. German benchmark yields this morning up 2 basis points, 3.08. That's true really across the European space as we tick up in terms of expectations for rate hikes. Markets are now pricing in 37 basis points. Points by year end. SK Hynix shares also plunged earlier this morning, so that's worth thinking in the tech space. Those are the markets. Let's get you up to speed with our global news headlines. Here's James Walcock in London. Good morning.
1: Good morning. The United States has attacked Iran for the fourth time in 7 days, bombing dozens of targets overnight. Tehran once again launched retaliatory strikes across the Middle East at US allies and commercial ships. The sudden death of US Senator Lindsey Graham leaves Ukraine without a key conduit to the White House. Republicans have visited Ukraine several times and was key to an agreement in the Senate to advance a Russian sanctions bill. And here in the UK, police have arrested a 28-year-old man on suspicion of the murder of Reform UK politician Anne Widdecombe. The 78-year-old was found dead in her home on Thursday. Authorities say they have no information to suggest any political motive. Those are some of our global news headlines.
0: James, thank you so much for that. Now, let's think about European stocks falling as oil prices rise with this US and Iranian continued attack, issuing conflicting reports also about whether the Strait of Hormuz is open for shipping or not. Joining us now is Remy Olupitan, who is head of multi-asset growth and income teams at Schroders. Welcome back to radio. Good to see you, Remy. In terms of rate bets rising for the US, do you think that the Fed is going to take action? I mean, one could also say this about the ECB, but this is particularly important because we get the US CPI data out tomorrow.
2: Thank you. Very nice to be back on with you guys. With regards to rate hikes, it is a tricky one because the very recent inflation prints have been quite steady and suggesting that CPI may be slightly in line, shall I say, so not rising aggressively, which gives the Fed room to pause. So the market is still pricing rate hikes in a semi-confident way, yeah, shall I say, for end of this year, next year. In our view, certainly Walsh will lean towards a pause. And as we get a testimony from him this week, we think that he's likely to give us very little information.
0: Okay. This, as we're getting fresh information, Remy, breaking on the Bloomberg terminal, Iran says that the US-Iran Memorandum of Understanding is in, quote, crisis phase, and that ships are at risk via the US's parallel routes in the Strait. So this is Iran's oil minister holding talks with Russia's energy minister. But this is fresh information, really, around what we've been concerned about all morning, the question that we've been asking about how much of an escalation is this, how much concern, you know, should there be. What do you make of the market reaction to this? I mean, we've seen oil prices up about 4%, but now these further Iranian lines, they show the acuteness of the situation.
2: I think the market is coming, getting used to the fact that this is a prolonged conflict, and what we're likely to see are mini escalations, but we tend to define it as a managed conflict. And I don't mean that in a way to suggest that it's not quite extreme, but ultimately what you will have are mini escalations which are brought back in. And that's because we believe that there is no interest to formulate a peace deal anytime soon. The most important thing for financial markets is the opening of the Straits of Hormuz and for vessels to be able to pass through peacefully. That isn't on the table, and we don't know when that will happen. The reason why equity markets are not falling off a cliff today is that to some extent investors are pricing that. We're starting to price that we're in an environment where the oil price will remain high for longer. We're likely to be in a range of 70 to 90 on Brent, for example, and a lot of industries are becoming used to this, are getting used to it.
1: So when we do hear from Kevin Walsh, you imagine that these latest headlines will have quite a limited impact, effectively?
2: They will have an impact in terms of the reaction function moving forward. But I think for Walsh, the most important thing is credibility and the market's confidence, because we're desperately trying to work out what his reaction function is, who is he, and what is his Fed going to be like. So I think he's in a position where less information is more information.
0: Yeah, it's going to be interesting what questions he's actually asked over those 2 days of testimony. I think that's going to be quite a huge test. What about earnings this week? So we've got JP Morgan, Goldman Sachs, the big banks delivering results also in Europe at ASML. In terms of what this quarter looks like, I mean, there are high expectations for how well those companies will have done. What's your estimation?
2: We are positive on the outlook for earnings, both in Europe and the US, specifically in Europe around the banks, financials, which we continue to like. We think that expectations are high, but delivery will be maintained. So we do think that a lot of those companies will deliver those earnings, certainly for this year. That doesn't necessarily mean that the equities will continue to fly higher without a little bit of a pullback. I think at the moment, you mentioned tech fatigue. I think that financial markets in general are facing a little bit of a fatigue in terms of determining what's the direction for the second half of this year.
1: So I was looking at some of your latest sort of market notes, Remy, and you talked about sort of taking profit in US equities while you sort of wait for a more provocative level. Can I be cheeky and ask you to put a number on what exactly provocative looks like for you?
2: So we are still positive in terms of we expect the market to be higher for this year, but we expressed that view a couple of weeks ago when the market was really trading on very solid news. And we do think that there is a potential for a pullback of around 4 to 5%. The market has struggled to move meaningfully higher in the last 4 weeks, and we think that it's just a little bit of indigestion, and so we'll get through that indigestion in the coming weeks and move higher.
0: Okay. One major issue and the thing that is holding back sort of growth and therefore companies, you know, within Europe is the high savings rate that we know that Europeans have, but one where they don't often put that to work in terms of investments. And I did think that it was very interesting that ING put out a note saying that since 2024, there are durable signs that Europeans are shifting towards products, investment fund products. Do you see evidence of that? How meaningful is that shift?
2: We are definitely seeing evidence of that. We're seeing evidence that European investors are willing to increase their allocation to equities, not in the same magnitude as the US, but certainly so. And I think it's because whilst fixed income has paid very well, handsomely in terms of the yield, in the last 12 months, we haven't seen a meaningful total return, and that's creating some frustration. So investors are willing to look elsewhere to generate that return. And if we continue to be in this environment of inflation high for longer, real assets are needed.
1: And just briefly, does that Europe story extend to the UK as well?
2: Interesting. I think in the UK, we're facing a number of challenges. So I suspect that, yes, we will be there as well in the UK. But at the moment, we're dealing with a little bit of a political climate where a lot of investors are waiting to understand what favours them. Certainly, the move for cash to be expensive will encourage a lot of investors to put that money to work. The challenge we face in the UK, and I know this is a completely different topic, is the FTSE 100, the FTSE All Share. We're losing a lot of our companies, so it makes it quite difficult for a lot of investors to put money to work at home.
0: Yeah.
2: But I think in the next couple of weeks, in the next couple of months, perhaps UK will move in the same direction.
0: Okay, Remy, good to see you. Thank you so much for being with us. Remy Olupitan is head of multi-asset growth and income teams at Schroders. This is Bloomberg.
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6: Lala Akhner, global market strategist, analyst at eToro. Listen, before we get into sort of all your sort of broader theories about what is going to happen, you've got some very detailed notes. I'd like to just get your perspective about what we saw over the weekend. How much is the Iran conversation going to play into the discussions about where these markets are going to go and specifically where inflation is going to go?
7: Sure. I think market is going to start pricing in a longer lasting geopolitical shock rather than a brief disruption. Since it's been past 2 weeks, it looks like tensions are still very much there. I think what it means for markets is, again, oil remains the swing factor. I think that, you know, it's not about Hormuz technically being open. It's just about how much oil will actually move through it. So I do think that inflation risks are obviously coming back, and we will see that especially in interest rates and long duration growth stocks. Technology could come under pressure. Obviously, we have Kevin Warsh and other Fed speakers this week, this US CPI this week. So we'll take a look at whether inflationary pressures are again on the rise and therefore what it means for the market. But again, I think that broader pressure on the market will continue.
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0: 8:53 a.m. here in the City of London. Good morning, I'm Caroline Hepke. So looking at oil prices, Brent crude futures are up by 3.6%, $78.77. We're back to strikes between the US and Iran and diplomacy sort of falling by the wayside. The Bloomberg dollar spot index has been stronger. It's just a fraction higher this morning with the euro trading at 1.1424, also up by about a tenth of 1%. European stocks risk off were down 0.3%. US stock futures also lower. So for the Nasdaq down by 1.3%, S&P 500 E-mini futures down 0.4%. European yields for sovereign bonds rising as you get a bit of a sell-off and higher expectations of rate hikes for the ECB as a result of that pressure from oil prices. Then lastly, gold is down by 1.5%, $4,058 a troy ounce. That's a look at the markets. 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
1: Let's take a look at some of the stocks on the move today here in Europe. I'm James Woolcock with Caroline Hepke, and we're joined by Bloomberg's reporter, Chloe Melly. Chloe, let's start with AkzoNobel. Mm-hmm. Dutch firm's rising this morning after rejecting an offer for its decorative paints business.
8: Yes, so it rejected a 7.5 billion euro offer from a Nippon Paint, a Japanese company, for the decorative paints business. So this comes just a few weeks after Nippon Paint, alongside another company, a US company called Sherwin-Williams, tried to acquire the entirety of AkzoNobel, and that was rejected, and Akzo decided to retain its existing deal to merge with Axalta instead. And now this new offer, which is not for the entirety, but just for one part of the company, was really another attempt from Nippon Paint to derail this Akzo and Axalta merger. Of course, that is because the global paint industry is undergoing a big sort of wave of consolidation at the moment because of quite a difficult backdrop for the sector. We are seeing raw material costs surging and then demand being quite weak. You know, if we think about the house building sector, for example, this is quite muted, and you know, there's no need for paint if no houses are getting made. So this new offer for the decorative paints business has been rejected, but some analysts are saying that the offer could reignite debate around the value of some of Akzo's standalone assets. So it might not be the last that we're hearing about this.
0: Okay, so that on an M&A deal that sort of wasn't. Let's talk about Infineon, the semiconductor company, down this morning. Obviously, we keep a close eye on AI and the semi sector. What's driving it?
8: Yeah, it's really the same things that we've been talking about for the last few weeks, which is this AI trade being very much in focus, all the ups and downs that we've seen in this sector. And today we had the KOSPI index in South Korea plunging, and that has had some read across across to Europe with Infineon and then all of those chip making companies in the red this morning. And the sell-off was partly due to renewed tensions in the Middle East, but then also this massive tumble in the shares of SK Hynix. And that was because of some fears around potentially lower than expected earnings from the company, and then also the rotation into the newly listed ADRs for SK Hynix instead. So there's this sort of growing volatility in the South Korean market, this growing concern as well around whether the AI boom is overstretched. And so that is spilling over into the AI-related names here in Europe. And it's going to be really interesting as well, because we have the ASML second quarter coming in just 2 days. So the earnings might be also a sort of new catalyst for that sector.
1: Well, neatly, from AI to jobs, you've set this up, Chloe. Mm-hmm. How are PageGroup doing? Apparently they're up the most in 5 years.
8: Yeah, so this is another sign from PageGroup of recruiters slowly getting better. So last week we had Hays boosting guidance, saying that it performed better than expected. And today we had PageGroup having a really good statement as well, and confirming guidance and posting stronger than expected results. And so there was particular strength in Asia and the Americas, and also things getting better in some parts, though not all parts of Europe. There's still a lot of uncertainty. Of course, companies are still quite hesitant to hire, but trends seem to be improving across markets. And PageGroup said now that 50% of markets are back in growth. So that's, of course, reassuring from a labor market perspective about whether or not we'll all still have jobs, but also reassuring from a recruitment company's perspective. And, you know, we've seen the entirety of that sector getting a boost this morning. Randstad, Adecco, all of those names are getting a bit of a boost and being in the green. It is worth noting that the recent jobs data that we got out of the UK does point to stabilization rather than a sort of full-blown recovery. The companies still prefer to hire temporary hires rather than permanent hires. Mm. And AI is, of course, still a big question mark. So we're not out of the woods just yet, but there seems to be some glimmers of hope in that sector.
0: Okay, Chloe, thank you so much for bringing us the stock movers this morning. Bloomberg reporter Chloe Millet. You can, of course, sign up and listen to the 5-minute audio reports on the biggest winners and losers in the stock market throughout the day. Just subscribe to Stock Movers on Apple Podcasts, Spotify, or anywhere else you listen. So, were you singing Hey Jude on Saturday night when England managed that win in the World Cup?
1: I sadly was surrounded by friends who were prodding me because I kept falling asleep.
0: Oh, no.
1: I was being woken up for any time a goal got near.
0: Well, Jude Bellingham, of course, scoring twice for England. So the big match, of course, on Wednesday night. Yes, even I am now glued to the football.
1: Are you, Caroline? Well, okay. Next hour, I'm sure someone who's equally going to be prodded by me about being glued to the football, Stephen Carroll, joins me, and we'll be hearing a bit about the latest from the Middle East and also what Andy Burnham might do to change the UK government. This is Bloomberg.
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13: This is Bloomberg Daybreak Europe for this Monday, the 13th of July, from Brussels and London. Coming up today:
1: hanging by a thread, Iran says the ceasefire with the US is in crisis phase as the two sides trade fresh strikes.
13: Fatal temperatures. European countries report thousands of deaths linked to this year's record-breaking heat waves.
1: Burnham considers going big. The UK's soon-to-be Prime Minister contemplates a bumper budget later this year.
13: Plus, token measures. OpenAI, Meta and SpaceX race to bring more cost-efficient AI models to market.
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13: 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I'm Stephen Carroll.
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2: On the markets this morning. Good morning, James. On the markets this morning, we're looking at the Stock 600 down by 0.2%. Technology shares, the underperformers through the Asian session in particular. We had been looking at SK Hynix dropping by a record 15%. The Kospi and Seoul finishing down by 9%. And in the European session, those technology names, few as they are, also under pressure. ASM International down by 2.4%. Infineon down by 2.5% in trading too. And looking towards Wall Street, Nasdaq futures are 1.2% lower. We're also watching oil and gas prices. Brent crude's up 3.4%, $78.59. Natural gas prices up between 3 and 4%. And the knock-on inflationary concerns playing out on bond markets as well, with the 10-year bund yield in Germany up by 2 basis points. Those are your markets.
1: Now onto our top stories this morning. Iran says its memorandum of understanding with the US is in crisis phase as the two sides traded strikes for the fourth time in a matter of days. The US military bombed dozens of Iranian targets overnight, including air defense systems and coastal radar sites. Iran says it has responded with reports of attacks on Jordan's Prince Hassan airbase and on commercial ships. Tehran also claims the Strait of Hormuz is now closed. Speaking to ABC's This Week program, US Ambassador to the UN Mike Waltz says Iran is attempting to hold the world hostage.
10: I think Iran is still very much of the mindset that it can use the global economy as some type of leverage. We've, not just the United States, but we've said here at the United Nations, 143 nations have stood together and said what Iran is doing is in violation of international law. Regardless of whether you're party to some conflict, you cannot start shooting in all directions, attacking your neighbors, attacking civilian shipping.
1: Mike Waltz spoke to ABC as there were almost no visible traffic in the Strait of Hormuz today, despite US insistence that the waterway remains open. Data analyzed by Bloomberg shows 6 commodity carriers traveling through the strait on Sunday, all with their transponders turned off.
2: The latest strikes in the Middle East have revived concern that higher energy prices will keep inflation elevated and rates higher for longer. Brent crude came close to $80 a barrel before dropping back a little as government bond yields rose in Europe and in the US. Meanwhile, the dollar strengthened on speculation the Fed will now be forced to raise rates to cool inflationary pressure. The latest US CPI data is out tomorrow. That also made non-yielding precious metals less appealing, sending gold and silver lower.
1: Europe recorded more than 10,000 excess deaths during the record-breaking heatwave at the end of June. Data from monitoring service Euromomo shows the vast majority of those were among those aged 65 and above. It comes as a separate study shows heatwaves may have led to over 2,700 deaths in England and Wales alone. Dr. Claire Barnes from Imperial College London is the co-author of the report.
14: We know for a fact that the number of people dying during heatwaves will continue to increase as long as the number and the intensity of heatwaves continue to increase. And that will continue to be the case as long as we keep putting fossil fuels into the atmosphere and keep increasing global warming.
1: Barnes' comments were echoed by the World Health Organization, which warned that extreme temperatures are a dress rehearsal for what's to come.
2: Andy Burnham is considering a mega fiscal event should he come to power. Britain's presumed next prime minister is being lobbied by allies to look at a land tax and public ownership of utilities. Labour MP Miatta Fambulla has told the BBC the new administration needs to do more than the previous one.
16: It's unprecedented to have had a decade and a half in which people's living standards have been squeezed, pay packets have flatlined, and the cost of essentials are rising. People are at breaking point. And so for me, my criticism was, yes, change, but the pace and scale of it needs to be much greater to meet the demand of the country. That's certainly what I heard from my constituents. And that's the thing I think we have to address going forward.
2: Fambulla is one of the politicians working on Burnham's economic policy. He's on course to take over from Keir Starmer next Monday, but his top team and policy plans are mostly unknown.
1: TSMC has delivered an update that signals global demand for AI remains strong. The world's largest contract chipmaker reported a 36% jump in quarterly sales. Revenue for the 3 months to June equated to around $39.6 billion, matching the average analyst estimate. TSMC is the main chip supplier to Nvidia and Apple, making it a key barometer of the global AI infrastructure build-out. The Taiwanese chipmaker is set to release full earnings and provide an update on its full year outlook and spending this Thursday.
2: Three prominent artificial intelligence developers have released new models in the past week, and while they promise to be more advanced, all three are emphasising reduced costs. With more, here's Bloomberg's Ewan Potts.
5: Only a few months ago, firms were encouraging employees to outdo one another by using as much AI as possible. But as more and more companies balk at the resulting bills, AI developers are stressing not just the power, but also the efficiency of their new models. OpenAI says GPT 5.6 completes more work while using significantly fewer tokens. Grok 4.5 from Elon Musk's SpaceX AI is billed as having twice the token efficiency as comparable models from other firms. And Meta boss Mark Zuckerberg recently told Bloomberg that the pricing for its Muse Spark 1.1 is very attractive. In London, I'm Ewan Potts, Bloomberg Radio.
1: The actor Sam Neill has died at the age of 78. Best known for his roles in Jurassic Park, The Piano and The Hunt for Red October, the New Zealand actor died suddenly after being recently given the all clear from cancer. His family says he passed away surrounded by loved ones in Sydney, describing his death as sudden and unexpected.
2: And those are your top stories on the markets this morning. The Stock 600 down by 0.2%. Nasdaq futures 1.2% lower, though, following on from that big drop in the Kospi in Seoul earlier, down by 9% at the close. SK Hynix shares plunging by more than 15%. The dollar on the Bloomberg Dollar Spot Index actually erasing its earlier gains now. So against the euro, it is trading at 114.30. The euro a 0.1% stronger, as we are seeing those bond yields, particularly at the front end, ticking up 3 basis points for Germany's 10-year bond yield at 2.68%. Those are your markets.
1: Well, another story, Stephen, that's caught our eye this morning. If you, like me, haven't yet gone on the summer holiday that you've been promised by your manager, what are you going to be reading? Now, I was fascinated by this. Adam Auriemma has a selection of some of the best books about money in his Bloomberg Money newsletter. He's been inspired by the success of Bell Burden's Strangers, this memoir of divorce, financial betrayal. Stephen, I don't know if you've had a chance to have a look at this list. Is there any that sort of stand out to you?
2: Well, I mean, I always, Zeke Fox's book, Number Go Up, obviously is a great one if you want to talk about crypto as well. But John Stepecker writes a Money to Sell newsletter as well, as a recommendation for, as he puts it, the person in your life who keeps asking, what is the point of financial markets? And it's Against the Gods, the remarkable story of risk, which he says is basically a history of humanity's long running battle to make the future a less terrifying place. So Peter L. Bernstein's book, the recommendation from John Stepecker.
1: See, it's fascinating, isn't it? There really is this big booming industry in advice books around money. Although I will dare to say that unlike the one that I've been taken by Bell Burden Strangers, which has started a wave of women looking at their own marital finances after this large sort of expensive divorce that it sort of tracks. In that book, it was a divorce over $60 million. Stephen, I'm not yet that lucky, but obviously there's still time. There's still time.
2: Well, indeed. And I mean, look, it's also a moment to perhaps think about some of the big questions about your own relationship with money and how you think about it and what your goals are as well. So lots of great recommendations in the Bloomberg Money newsletter. You'll find it at bloomberg.com/newsletters.
1: Okay, let's bring you up to date with the latest from the Middle East after another round of US strikes on Iran overnight. An Iranian retaliation this morning, including targets in Jordan, Bahrain, Kuwait and Qatar, and some lines this morning from some Iranian senior figures. Dana Kraish leads our breaking news team across the Middle East and joins us now for more. Dana, we've been hearing from Iran's foreign ministry spokesman the past few minutes. What have they been saying?
17: Hi, good morning. Yes, we saw Baghaei actually speaking in his weekly presser saying that the MOU with the US is in crisis, which is an interesting choice of words, right? He didn't say that the ceasefire was over. He didn't say the MOU was over, like President Trump said last week. So it seems that being careful about this wording and choosing in crisis rather than it's over. So it might give a bit of a hope that these two can sit again on the table after the fourth round of strikes. But more importantly, they're saying that any vessels that are choosing the U.S. route in Hormuz remains at risk. And this is, of course, again and again, trying to defy what the U.S. Warning earlier this week. I think it was on Friday that they were saying you have to announce that the Strait of Hormuz is open or you're going to face more attacks. So they did face more attacks, as we've seen, and they retaliated. And again, they're saying or trying to assert their control over and over again. Over the strait.
2: And these are the conflicting messages that we're getting, where Iran is saying that the strait is closed, but the US is saying that it is open. What do we know about the situation of what ships are attempting to travel through the strait?
17: Right. What we can see is that yesterday, six ships with their transponders turned off did sail through Hormuz, but that traffic through the strait today was almost non-existent, right? And that's, you know, extending this slowdown since tensions flared up last week. But even so, the Joint Maritime Information Center did say that the southern shipping lane coordinated by Oman remains available. And this is of course, creating tensions with between the Iranians and the Omanis. You know, the two, they've been in talks on how to apply these fees and administer the strait. But now the Omanis kept the southern route open, and we saw Iran attacking Oman today, and specifically the Al Musandab, which is on the coast. And they're almost kind of facing off now with Oman keeping that southern route open in coordination with the US.
1: You've noted the interesting choice of words and how it keeps talks open, but with this quite fragile ceasefire, what does all of this mean for the prospect of further talks?
17: That's what we're trying to figure out and what we're trying to see today and what will emerge from these two. I mean, we saw a U.S. official last week after the third or the second round of airstrikes strikes on Iran saying that, you know, the technical talks will continue. But we didn't see a meeting scheduled for these technical talks. Now, even if not high level, even if it's not the Vice President J.D. Vance, if it's not Qalibaf going to these talks, the fact that they continue would send a signal, kind of a relief, that at least these they're talking, and these can be seen as skirmishes, right, rather than a return to a full-out war as we saw in March. And it seems both of them don't want to return to the war. But of course, a certain control over Hormuz is what the battle is over now. And that doesn't look like it's going to stop. It is very likely that we're going to see perhaps more U.S. strikes and more retaliation until this Hormuz status is resolved.
2: Okay, Dana, thank you so much for bringing us up to date with the latest from Dubai. That's Dana Craish, who leads our breaking news team across the Middle East and is also our bureau chief in Dubai.
1: Now, here in the UK, Andy Burnham is reportedly considering a bigger budget later this year ahead of his expected confirmation as Britain's next Prime Minister. He's on course to take over from Keir Starmer next Monday. And our UK government reporter, Chloe Chaplin, joins us now for more. Chloe, thank you for being with us. What have we learned about this budget debate that is happening inside Andy Burnham's team?
18: Hi, thanks for having me on. So, yeah, the idea that's currently under discussion in Burnham's team is whether to bring forward the spending review, which we would normally expect to take place the following spring, and instead have a bumper budget merging kind of fiscal decisions and the spending plan at the same time. Reeves actually did something similar in her first budget, and it allows the government to get moving quickly on any big changes it might want to bring about. But it also means that there's now only a matter of months for Burnham's team and this new look government to essentially not just decide on any fiscal measures they might implement, but also thrash it out with every spending department about what their budget plans are going to be for the following year. You know, these debates often take a long time and can be quite difficult. So he's going to be under extreme pressure to get this over the line quickly if it is the case that he's planning to do this, you know, as early as kind of late October, early November, perhaps.
2: And of course, Chloe, the political pressure is one thing, and trying to meet these big expectations that not only his party but the country have for him as well. But there is the financial realities of this as well. We know the UK is very fiscally constrained. How much could actually be done?
18: Well, yeah, you're right. Like you say, there is political pressure on Burnham to avoid any real term cuts on unprotected departments. So, you know, there's a limit to what he can do to free up cash there. And he's also going to be largely in the same bind that current Chancellor Rachel Reeves has been in, because he's agreed to stick to the Labour manifesto in terms of, you know, promising not to raise certain taxes. He'll also have to be careful to avoid further taxes on businesses if he wants to rely on them for investment. And this push for economic growth that he seems to be you know, planning to implement, mirroring what he's done in Manchester. And given all of the talk, although none of it has been confirmed, given all of the talk about, you know, possible capital gains tax or wealth tax, you know, those sorts of measures actually act, you know, to paralyze businesses and potentially individuals from spending, which then dampens any economic growth in the months leading up to the budget. So he's going to be kind of restricted in what he can do. He can tinker around the edges of some of the tax policies, but realistically, unless he wants to upset the apple cart, there isn't a huge amount of radical change he can implement in the first few months.
1: Well, one of the reasons why there is so much speculation about the policy direction, the willingness to go sort of for big fiscal decisions and sort of the spending of you and how much each government department might get, Chloe, is because we don't really know who would be taking the key jobs in Andy Burnham's administration. Do you have any kind of indication of who might be getting or in the line for some of these top jobs?
18: It's really quite extraordinary how they've managed to keep this quiet. And I think initially those of us reporting on this were amazed that none of these details were being leaked. And as time has gone on, we've come to realize that actually that's because even those people who are tipped for very, very senior positions, albeit they might not know exactly what position that is, genuinely don't know what's happening. You know, we know there have been names floating around about people who are expected to make a return to cabinet or to stay in cabinet, but we really don't know the details of who is going to be in what job, you know. Most pressing of all, I suppose, we don't know who the Chancellor is going to be. And the fact that we're even talking about this notion of, you know, planning for what the budget could look like and that being an idea but not confirmed really shows you how late in the day this planning is taking place. You know, he's about to enter government. We don't have his top team and he doesn't even know what the shape of his budget is going to be yet. So, yeah, it's giving the sense of very last minute planning, I have to say.
2: Okay. Chloe, thank you very much for joining us. We will stay with you for the updates of the planning as it emerges. Chloe Chaplin there, our UK government reporter, as of course we're counting down to that handover of power in just a few days' time is what we're expecting, James.
1: Quite. I mean, look, it's going to be quite something, Stephen, because if none of this leaks in the next week, we could see next Monday all of this being announced in one big swoop. Let's see if that does cause a market reaction, one to watch regardless. Up next, a chat about defence spending. This is Bloomberg.
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3: Will core CPI rise and raise concerns about a Fed rate increase?
20: Is it a sea change for the rates are going higher crew?
3: Instant reaction on Bloomberg Surveillance.
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3: Delta, United, and to a lesser extent, American, are going to probably be the best part of the story this quarter. And I think Delta showed some resilience in that, in the revenue lines, right? And I think, you have to remember, this is a pretty diversified from a revenue standpoint company. They have a maintenance business that brought in some great double-digit gains. They had cargo, they had loyalty that all sort of brought in gains, and basic lagged a little. But I think generally the story was pretty good on the revenue front. They grew less than United and American, so I think that means they could support some of those higher fares. They were like at 1% seat count growth. We're gonna see United, I think, come in closer to 6. We're going to see American around 3-ish. So they, I think this might be the best part, again, of the revenue story for U.S. Airlines as we get into this earnings season. And one of the challenges, I think, too, in growing a little slower on the capacity front is that some of their costs ballooned a little bit. But look, again, I think they made some good ground. They haven't totally compensated for higher fuel prices.
4: How is a cabin changing within the industry these days?
3: They're focusing on the well-heeled consumer, your retiree, and again, I think Delta has shown some success on that front. And I would expect you're going to see the same out of United and American, but to a lesser extent.
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6: 9:21 in London, 10:21 in Brussels. Good morning, I'm Stephen Carroll. So the Stock 600 down a tenth of 1% this morning. Technology shares under pressure after we had that sell-off, particularly focused on SK Hynix in South Korea. But Samsung Electronics also down over 10%. The KOSPI in Seoul finishing down by 9%. So we'll be watching those ADRs going into the US session later on as well. NASDAQ futures currently down by 1%. S&P E-minis down by 0.3%. We've also had the movements in the oil markets. Notable that we've come off the highs for oil. Oil had gotten close to $80 a barrel, now closer to 78, up by 2.9% on the day for Brent crude. WTI is at $73.38. Natural gas prices up between 3 and 4% in Europe. Gold and silver prices are both lower. The inflation question, of course, very relevant to that. Gold is down by 1%. Silver is down by 1.5%. Gold's at $4,078 a barrel. The Bloomberg Dollar Spot Index erasing its earlier gains, now down a tenth of 1% on the day. So the euro is 2/10 stronger at 114.41, the pound at 134 against the dollar. But we are still seeing inflation risk being part of the factor that's moving bond markets. We've got yields higher, particularly at the front end of the curve. German 10-year bond yield up by 3 basis points. The UK 10-year gilt yield's up by 5 basis points now. So that is something to watch as well as we're thinking about the effects of those higher energy prices. That is your Bloomberg Radio Business Flash. Now with more on what's going on around the world, here's James Wilcock in London.
7: Good morning. Iran says its memorandum of understanding with the US is in crisis phase as the two sides traded strikes for the fourth time in a matter of days. The US military bombed dozens of Iranian targets overnight, including air defense systems and coastal radar sites. The sudden death of US Senator Lindsey Graham leaves Ukraine without a key conduit to the White House. The Republican had visited Ukraine several times and was key to an agreement in the Senate to advance a

0: sanctions bill on Russia. And here in the UK, police have arrested a 28-year-old man on suspicion of the murder of Reform UK politician Anne Widdecombe. The 78-year-old was found dead in her home on Thursday. Authorities say they have no information to suggest any political motive. Those are some of our global news headlines.
1: James, thank you very much. Now, around the world, governments are pouring more than $2 trillion into defence. The money is flowing, but the results are mixed. I've been speaking to Bloomberg Economics' Becca Wasser about this on the latest episode of the Here's Why podcast. She follows the numbers behind military funding. So I started by asking her who is spending more and how significant the sums are.
2: Most governments have pledged that they're going to meet NATO's new goal of spending 3.5% of GDP on core defense spending, with the additional 1.5% of GDP on associated military spending, things like infrastructure. But if you look at Europe's five largest economies, they are likely to well undershoot that target. Some of the modeling that my team has done at Bloomberg Economics, we've looked at it and they're probably going to come closer to meeting about 3% of GDP by 2030. You're going to see Germany as one of the largest economies really spearhead Europe's defense buildup, while others like the UK, France, and Italy, they have modest hikes and modest hikes in spend. But others like Spain are likely to well undershoot that target, even though they are raising defense spending slightly. And to put it in sort of bigger context, almost all of this is going to be debt financed, and we are talking about debt into the hundreds of billions.
1: Okay, so there are huge amounts of money involved then. Where is it going, and what results is that money delivering so far?
2: So the biggest challenge is not on defense spending. The biggest challenge is translating that increased defense spend into genuine military capabilities. And Europe faces some very sizable capability gaps. They have essentially organized to have peacetime militaries, but a revisionist Russia and resurgent aggression in the European continent with Russia's invasion of Ukraine really changed that. Additionally, more recently, we've seen the US reduce its contributions to the NATO force model, taking some forces and capabilities away from Europe's ability to deter Russia from any potential aggression. So that means that you've got these huge gaps in what European militaries already have in their arsenals. And these are things that are offensive, like long-range strikes, some of those longer-range missiles that you would need in a potential conflict. They also range things like air defense interceptors that we've seen this enormous need for from Ukraine, but also in the Iran war. And then some of the capability gaps are really on these unsexy areas, but things that are critically important, things like space-based intelligence and surveillance assets, things like command and control systems. These are so important for Europe to be able to operate together, but these are the types of things that Europe needs to be spending money on. And they're starting to do that, but there's no way for them to kind of quickly fill these gaps. Part of that is because there are all of these, you know, weapons development projects that are in process, but they're not yet mature. And so that means that Europe is probably going to have to rely on buying more weapons from the United States and from external providers if they want to fill the gaps in the near term. That stands in the face of European defense autonomy, Europe's desire to go it alone in the face of reduced American reliability. And it also means that there could be a temporal gap that Russia could exploit before Europe is able to actually make that defense spend turn into tangible military assets.
1: So what's needed then to address those gaps? Can anything be done about it?
2: I think there's a lot that can be done. And we're already seeing Europe already starting to do the right things. But I think there is this higher risk right now of European defense industrial fragmentation, where for good measure, all of these countries want to see the increase in defense spend flow back to their own countries, to their own local economies, to be able to have domestic benefit. That all makes sense. But that does risk creating a number of different weapons programs, with weapons that might not be interoperable, that might not be able to work together very well. It also means that you're going to have essentially companies that are producing weapons in smaller amounts because the contracts are going to be smaller. In order to overcome this, Europe would need to pick some winners and some losers and have a little bit of industrial consolidation. And that's a really tricky thing to be done domestically. But I think as time goes on, as some of these programs mature, as there is the need for really filling these gaps quickly and within Europe's defense industry, we are going to see that play out over time.
1: Is this a uniquely European challenge? Obviously, Europe has been upping its defense spending, most notably as it tries to increase these new NATO targets. But do the United States and China face any similar challenges in trying to beef up their own defenses?
2: Listen, defense spending is hard. Weapons capability development is hard. Fielding some of these military capabilities is even harder. So all countries essentially have same challenges, but they look a little bit different. For the United States, it has a very high defense spend. If you look at this year's budget request, it's $1.5 trillion. But still, the U.S. only spends about 3.4% of its GDP on defense, which is much lower than what it spent during the Cold War. And right now, the U.S. defense industry is overstretched. It can't produce weapons as fast as it needs to. It doesn't have enough capacity. It doesn't have the surge capability that it needs, particularly as it now needs to replenish its own stockpiles after the Iran war, let alone fulfill the needs of so many global customers and countries that have bought U.S. weapons. So each country has its own unique challenges, but I think the math behind defense spending and capability development is very much the same.
1: So that was Becca Wasser speaking to me on the latest episode of the Bloomberg Here's Why podcast. Becca leads the defense research at Bloomberg Economics. Coming up next, we'll have a check on the markets.
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1: It is 9:31 in London, 10:31 here in Brussels. Good morning, I'm Stephen Carroll.
7: And I'm James Woolcock. 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
1: On the markets this morning, the Stock 600 just down by a tenth of 1%. The FTSE 100 is flat. Small gains on the German and Italian indexes. On Wall Street, though, Nasdaq futures down by 1%. That's reflecting the tech sell-off that we saw in Asia earlier. Brent crude up by 2.7%, just over $78 a barrel this morning.
7: Quick look at our top stories. Iran says its memorandum of understanding with the US is in crisis phase as the two sides traded strikes for the fourth time in a matter of days. The US military bombed dozens of Iranian targets overnight, including air defense systems and coastal radar sites. Iran says it has responded with reports of attacks on Jordan's Prince Hassan Air Base and on commercial ships. Tehran also claims that the Strait of Hormuz is now closed. Speaking to ABC's This Week, US Ambassador to the UN, Mike Waltz, says Iran is attempting to hold the world hostage.
8: They've attacked ships from Singapore, from Cyprus, from Panama. So they use this false notion of self-defense. What did any of those countries, what did those civilian seafarers do to Iran? They did nothing to Iran. They attack their own people. They're attacking the global economy. They're attacking their neighbors. This is a regime that is incredibly difficult to deal with.
7: Mike Waltz spoke to ABC as there was almost no visible traffic in the Strait of Hormuz today, despite US insistence that the waterway remains open. Data analysed by Bloomberg shows six commodity carriers travelling through the strait on Sunday, all with their transponders turned off.
1: Ukraine says it struck a refinery deep inside Russia, as well as several tankers in the Sea of Azov. The attacks are the latest in a series of strikes by Kyiv targeting vessels and energy infrastructure in recent months. The campaign has led to fuel shortages across Russia, with several major refineries forced to shut down and long lines at petrol stations. Wheat prices have surged as a result of Russia and Ukraine attacking each other's key grain export gateways.
7: Europe recorded more than 10,000 excess deaths during the record-breaking heatwave at the end of June. Data from monitoring service Euromomo shows the vast majority of those were among people aged 65 and above. It comes as a separate study shows heatwaves may have led to over 2,700 deaths in England and Wales alone. Dr. Claire Barnes from Imperial College London is a co-author of the report.
9: If we don't do anything to slow the rate of warming and ultimately stop it, then at some point the number of people dying from heat stress in the summer will overtake the number of people that are dying during the winter months.
7: Barnes' comments were echoed by the World Health Organization, which warned that extreme temperatures are a, quote, dress rehearsal for what's to come.
1: Yeah, indeed, looking at the reports out of France this morning and the fires in the Fontainebleau forest just outside Paris, a massive operation underway to try and bring that blaze under control. Another consequence of the hot weather that is returning to certain parts of Europe at the moment. Coming up next on Bloomberg Daybreak Europe, we'll be joined by Principal Asset Management Chief Global Strategist Seema Shah to talk us through what's moving markets. Stay with us. This is Bloomberg.
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12: ABC News, I'm Wayne Cabot. The United States launching several waves of strikes on Iran into Monday morning over Iran's attacks on ships in the Strait of Hormuz. Iran lighting what on fire? International crude surging to near 80 bucks a barrel. Iran also claiming to have damaged a U.S. base in Bahrain. ABC's Allison Cossack says, for what it's worth,
13: talks were held this weekend in Oman, though U.S. negotiators did not attend. The U.S. had expected Iran to publicly commit to stop attacking ships in the strait following those negotiations.
12: A tear in the main artery of the heart is what doctors believe killed Senator Lindsey Graham at 71. The special election to replace him on the South Carolina ballot is 1 month away. Kentucky Senator Mitch McConnell says he fell. That's why he's been in the hospital this past month. Says people of his generation, he's 84, are sensitive about showing vulnerability. He's now in a rehab facility. This is ABC News.
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25: This is 120 times revenues.
0: And, you know, it's even if you look at the company's projection, I mean, they're already borrowing money. You look at the company's projection, they're going to be cash flow negative for years to come. And here's the worst part of SpaceX, which I don't want to engage in the Captain Obvious thinking, but the thing everyone should consider, and that is the staggered lockup that we're now, the unlock that we're looking at.
2: Yeah.
0: Okay, starting from next month when the quarterly earnings come out, you're going 20% of the shares come unlocked shortly thereafter. And then there's a whole series of unlocks, 7% every 20 or 30 days. By December, 100% of the shares will be freely floating. The important point that investors should understand is even without any change in the fundamentals, when you go from a 5% float to 100% right. float,
2: but George, in the old days, when you would take a two-hour lunch at Lockober's and you used to hold court there off the bar, but in the old days, when a company went public, it like took its shares public and maybe they had a little stub that kept private. Now we're unloading 5% of the public. To me, it's manipulative. Should regulators step in and get the initial public offering market back to a normal segmentation?
0: 100%. It's not a question of what's legal or illegal. It's just not right. Society is not well served by allowing this. Grandma's 401k is the exit liquidity for this manipulation. And I think the regulators are asleep at the wheel.
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1: 9:40 in London, 10:40 here in Brussels. Good morning, I'm Stephen Carroll. So on the markets this morning, two big narratives to watch. One is the rise in energy prices that we've seen after the latest strikes in the Middle East over the weekend. Brent crude 3% higher now, $78.29. We've had the Iranian foreign ministry spokesman talking about the deal being in crisis. So that the ceasefire, the memorandum of understandings, so that's part of the factor that's moving markets this morning. And in terms of the inflationary risk from higher energy prices, we are seeing yields rising in the European government bond session. So the two-year bund yield in Germany is up 3 basis points, two-year gilt yield in the UK almost 5 basis points higher in trading today. The other big story has been that sell-off in tech shares, particularly focused around SK Hynix. Their shares down some over 15% at the close, a record fall for that share. The KOSPI down by 9%, and the Nasdaq futures today lower by 1% as we're counting down to the start of the US sessions. We'll be watching to see how those ADRs perform in the session later on today as well. In Europe, technology is the worst performing share, but of course the less important share when we come to the European stocks, as we're looking at telecoms, the best performing sector, up by 1.7% this morning. Energy shares also getting a boost, of course, from those higher energy prices, and travel and leisure, as you would expect, trading lower. Just checking on the gold and silver prices this morning as well. Gold down by 1.1%, $4,074 now, and silver is 1.6% lower. And the Bloomberg Dollar Spot Index, which had been higher earlier, now raising its gains, slightly weaker on the day. The euro trading at 114.40, up by 0.2% against the dollar. That is your Bloomberg Radio Business Flash. Now with more on what's going on around the world, here's James Wilcock in London.
7: Iran says its memorandum of understanding with the US is in crisis phase as the two sides traded strikes for the fourth time in a matter of days. The US military bombed dozens of Iranian targets overnight, including air defense systems and coastal radar sites. The sudden death of US Senator Lindsey Graham leaves Ukraine without a key conduit to the White House. The Republican had visited Ukraine several times and was a key to an agreement in the Senate to advance a sanctions bill on Russia. And here in the UK, police have arrested a 28-year-old man on suspicion of the murder of Reform UK politician Anne Widdecombe. The 78-year-old was found dead in her home on Thursday. Authorities say they have no information to suggest any political motive. Those are some of our global news headlines.
1: James, thank you very much. Well, let's turn back to markets. And as I mentioned, both the pressures from the latest developments in the Middle East, moving energy prices higher and having a rippling effect across bond markets, but also this story again about further volatility in the tech space. So plenty to keep us busy. We've got Seema Shah with us for more, Principal Asset Management, Chief Global Strategist. Seema, good to talk to you. Thanks for coming back to see us. looking at the moves in energy prices this morning, is this something that you're worried about being a sustainable part of energy prices being higher for longer and resurfacing all these inflation fears? Or is this sort of the kind of volatility we have to expect now when we're watching developments in the Middle East?
3: Good morning. Yes, I think that what we've seen in recent weeks with the drop in oil prices and this assumption that that inflation had peaked, that definitely seemed a bit complacent. We know that the geopolitical tensions are likely to keep arising even beyond what we've just seen in the last couple of days. So the fact that oil prices have moved up is something that we have to, I think, become a little bit more accustomed to, and also assume that maybe oil prices may linger in around the kind of $75 to $85 barrel a mark through to the end of the year, which of course does have implications for inflation, potential for second round effects. And then we have to think through how central banks are going to be responding to that.
7: This quite murky situation about the Middle East, Seema, where there's no sort of clear resolution in sight. We have Kevin Warsh sort of speaking later this week. Does it affect the rate path? Does it affect what you think he might say in his testimony to the US Senate?
3: So we know very, very little about Kevin Warsh and generally his thoughts on this. But I think going from last week when he did say that inflation pressures have subsided a little bit in the last couple of weeks with the MOU, you know, that, of course, has gone into a little bit of reverse. So what we would expect is that he does allude to the idea that inflation pressures are still very much present and that the Fed has to remain very committed to price stability. But unfortunately, we're not really going to see what the impact is to second round effects for a couple of months. There is a lag. So the question is, does the Fed want to act preemptively, knowing that actually geopolitical tensions are going to stay with us probably for a prolonged period, and therefore it would be the right thing to do for them to act now? Or do they want to look for that additional evidence that maybe inflation expectations are becoming anchored? That's a debate that I think is very much out there, because we simply don't really know what Kevin Warsh's perspective is.
1: But given how the bond markets are reacting to these headlines as well, I mean, does that make the calculation much more difficult for Kevin Warsh and his colleagues, given that, you know, you've already got a certain impression priced into markets?
3: I think it does certainly add to the tensions for them. And I mean, you know, we get to September and let's say that the market is still pricing in 100% chance of a hike by year end. That puts them in a really difficult position. It would be very difficult to edge out of that kind of pricing. So it almost forces the Fed to deliver that hike. Now, as I said, we don't really know, partly because of the reaction function and how that's adjusting with the new leadership. But certainly, if we were to have a continuation of the Powell Fed governorship, then of course we would be expecting that the Fed would have to hike, because the market would be pricing in the 100% chance of a hike.
7: Now look, we're focusing on the geopolitics because the headline's out this morning, but if you look at the markets over the sort of year to date, the AI growth story is still just phenomenal and is driving, you know, massive gains, leaving aside the sort of the tech route coming on in Asia this morning. Will geopolitics derail this AI growth engine, or is AI going to simply sort of look through this kind of turmoil in the Middle East?
3: So I do think that the AI should really look through the geopolitics. There is a vulnerability, of course, to higher bond yields. We can't really ignore that entirely. But the strength of that movement has been so significant that it pushed to the side any of the concerns about growth that people had in the last couple of months. AI capex is now driving through all streams of the economy. So provided we continue to see good news on that front, then it should mean that equities can digest higher bond yields. But it is worth emphasizing that these kind of valuations, there is a higher vulnerability to any kind of bad news. So I think it can move past, but certainly there could be a number of wobbles in the next coming months.
1: Is there any way that companies can manage a slowdown in capex spending without causing a massive spook, you know, of investors on markets? Because it does feel like every time there's even a moderately less—I wouldn't even say negative, but perhaps less optimistic headline—the reaction is disproportionate.
3: I think it'd be very difficult. I mean, the capex assumptions within the market, which of course now being increasingly challenged, is really key to the assumption that growth is going to be staying resilient, that earnings growth remains very strong through 2027. Now, having said that, it's not the only place that you can go in the market. There are areas that we would prefer to have some kind of diversification in. Europe is a key one, of course, because it just doesn't have that AI exposure. But what we do need for Europe is for the geopolitical tensions to have resubsided. So I think that's the difficult kind of trade-off that Europe is facing. The other parts of the world that we do actually continue to like is actually China. And the reason is it has exposure to the tech trade, but it has its own ecosystem. It doesn't have the same kind of vulnerabilities. So we do think that if there was a disappointment on the CapEx side in the US, you could actually see the China tech story continue to play out. And of course, there are other sectors, but increasingly at these kind of levels and with this kind of momentum in the market, it does become increasingly important for people to look almost from a bottom-up perspective. Which are the specific companies? What are their balance sheets? What are their stories? And how exposed or beneficiaries are they to the AI drive? So there's a number of stories there.
7: So this is fascinating because I think how you diversify within the AI story is going to be fascinating if this is a bubble and if it were to pop. Do you think that there will be parts that are more resilient than others inside the market, and how do you go about finding them?
3: So, you know, 2 years ago, even just a year ago, the AI story was just a one-way trade. You just had to have some kind of exposure to tech and everything would do well. Now, to our mind, the CapEx story and the AI builder, and it has matured. So this is the point where you do start to see dispersion, and not just dispersion between subsectors within the AI story, but actually within, you know, inside a sector, it does become about which company is positioned to continue to do well and is going to avoid the cannibalization that I think inevitably comes with this kind of story. So this is, you know, we don't like to say it, but I think people do have to think about active management. This is where you have to have a full understanding of the company that you have exposure to. It can't just be around technology. It's a very specific one now.
1: Yeah, very, very interesting stuff. Seema, thank you so much for joining us this morning. Seema Shah there, Principal Asset Management's Chief Global Strategist. Very interesting insight as we're thinking about the movements on the technology and AI story this morning. That focus on SK Hynix and the Asian session, looking ahead to Wall Street, where Nasdaq futures are 1% lower. Coming up in the next part of the programme, we're going to check in on the stories on the move in the second hour of European trading. Louise Moon is going to take us through the stocks on the move. This is Bloomberg.
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32: Elliot Hentoff into the conversation, head of macro policy research at State Street Global Advisors. Another weekend of these tit-for-tat attacks between the US and Iran, and oil prices as a result of that up by 4%. So we're back to $79 as the handle for Brent. How comfortable do you feel about your earlier assumptions, Elliot, about where oil prices go and where that allows your investment strategy to head?
33: The last time we spoke, we didn't have an MOU in place. We were pretty confident that it would come before July. It did. And we thought oil would be hover around $80, $85. And then we saw the markets got excited. They cashed the full peace dividend before time came. And so I actually think oil prices are back to where they should be. We should kind of be around the 80 range, maybe a little bit above, a little bit below, depending on where news flow is. But fundamentally, we don't really have new information. We knew it was going to be a fragile agreement. It is a fragile agreement. But fundamentally, the structure has not changed. Both parties do not want to return to full war. And the disruption is not sustainable over a long term. Things could go badly wrong, yes, But the core base scenario is that there will be some type of arrangement over the coming weeks that kind of lessens the strains on energy markets over time.
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1: 9.53 in London, 10.53 in Brussels. Good morning, I'm Stephen Carroll. The Stock 600 just now turning slightly positive on the day as we are looking at a fairly muted session in Europe despite the bigger forces at play in markets. So the Stock 600 is, say, slightly higher. The FTSE 100 up by a tenth of 1%. So too is the CAC 40. The DAX in Frankfurt is 0.2 higher. Technology shares under pressure through the Asian session. We were talking about SK Hynix. So we did have fairly positive sales numbers coming out of TSMC with that quarterly sales growth of 36% in line with estimates, and that's ahead of their earnings later this week, so one to keep an eye on. Looking towards the Wall Street session today, NASDAQ futures down by 0.9%. S&P E-minis are a third of 1% lower. This is, we're thinking about what's going to happen with those SK Hynix ADRs after their stellar performance on their first day's trading, but of course now the reversal of some of those moves and what we're seeing today. Oil prices higher as well on the latest headlines in the Middle East. Brent crude's up by 2.3% now, $77.73, so it did get close to $80 a barrel a little bit earlier, but falling down a little bit from that level. Natural gas prices over 3% higher for the Dutch TTF benchmark and also for UK natural gas prices. Gold is down another 1% this morning, $4,077 a barrel. The Bloomberg Dollar Spot Index now a little weaker on the day, had been stronger earlier, looking at the euro trading at 114.38. That is your Bloomberg Radio Business Flash.
7: Let's take a look at some stocks on the move today here in Europe. I'm James Woolcock with Stephen Carroll, and we are joined by Bloomberg's breaking news editor, Louise Moon. Louise, let's start with AkzoNobel. I'm tempted to make a pun about M&A and watching paint dry, but what's moving it today?
2: Well, not quite a paint dry story with this one. This has been a long ongoing saga in terms of AkzoNobel and M&As. Obviously, this is the Dutch company, shares up as much as about 6.97% this morning. This is after the latest, as I say, in this ongoing saga for M&As. They've rejected a 7.5 billion euro offer for its paints unit. That's from Nippon Paint. It's after multiple approaches. It's been a long ongoing story. So it said that AkzoNobel didn't engage on that offer, and instead they're going to continue to recommend merging with another company, Axalta Coating Systems. So continuing to recommend that instead. As in terms of that deal, Axo would own 55% of the company. The listing would move to New York. Shares, as I say, rising. Analysts are saying, you know, there's a low probability of this merger falling through, despite what had been kind of seen as attempts by Nippon to derail that. And then separately, also, this could reignite the debate around the value of some of Axo's standalone assets. So potentially some more action on the horizon then. But yeah, shares rising as this merger is seen to be going through, and Nippon's attempts to potentially derail that kind of cast aside, at least for the moment.
1: Okay, so that's AkzoNobel. Let's turn to Anglo American next. Shares a little higher today. What's driving that?
2: Yeah, just slightly ticking higher into the green. This is after news from De Beers, the diamond unit of Anglo American. They're planning to pause production at one of their mines in South Africa for 2 years. So saying this is to reduce costs, and they're going to kind of rephase spending on its underground project. They're planning to reconfigure also some of their global operating model, essentially prioritizing resources, prioritizing where they're putting their money, and focusing on their core, they're saying, and reducing costs across the base. So Anglo shares, I'd say, tick slightly higher. Obviously, this comes with the context that De Beers has been dragging Anglo for quite a long time, and Anglo has been trying to sell it and struggling actually to sell it. So some potential glimmers that De Beers is prioritizing costs and turning itself around slightly, or at least trying to. So yeah, shares very slightly higher in London for Anglo this morning.
7: And Page Group, the recruitment firm, seems to be starting a new chapter with some very strong results.
2: Indeed, yeah. They had their second quarter figures this morning, essentially coming in better than expected. So analysts are saying it's showing improving trends. So digging into it slightly, if you look at their profits, the UK and Europe were still pretty weak, but America and Asia actually were pretty strong. And so while profits fell, they only slightly fell, as I say, held up there by America and Asia. So shares up as much as 10%, the biggest jump since 2021, showing... So their results echoed their peer Hayes last week, another recruiter. So it's showing across the industry, you know, some slight glimmers of hope. The recruitment industry has been struggling for a long time on the wider geopolitical troubles. And this is pointing to some kind of glimmers of hope, some stabilization in the industry potentially. So we're keeping an eye on that one as well as their results come through from the industry.
7: Okay, our breaking news editor, Louise Moon, thank you very much for joining us. For more conversations like this, subscribe to our new Stock Movers Reports. 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
1: And just to update you on some news coming out of Brussels this morning, the European Union is going to propose a law to restrict children's access to social media after the summer. The proposal will call, according to the European Commission President Ursula von der Leyen, for children under the age of 13 to access social media only in the presence of an adult. Access for older children will be limited based on how safe social media companies make their platforms. So that this plan will be presented after the summer break. This is a discussion that's been happening over several months across several European Union countries and here in Brussels, as well as countries are mulling age restrictions in the style of what we've had from Australia. So that plan to come after the summer, getting first details of it from the EU Commission President Ursula von der Leyen this morning. That's it from James and me in Europe. For our London audience, it's Bloomberg Brief with Vonnie Quinn up next. And for listeners in the US and elsewhere, Bloomberg Daybreak starts right now.
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12: From the Bloomberg Interactive Brokers Studios, this is Bloomberg Daybreak for Monday, July 13th. Coming up today.
13: Oil rises as the U.S. and Iran trade fresh strikes over the weekend.
12: Tributes pour in as Washington remembers late Senator Lindsey Graham.
13: AI fears arise again as SK Hynix takes a record plunge in South Korea.
12: And investors gear up for bank earnings and testimony from Fed Chair Kevin Warsh.
14: New York City is trying to tamp down the number of Legionnaires cases, plus the death toll continues to climb from last month's earthquakes in Venezuela. I'm Michael Barr. More ahead.
15: Just after Aaron Swartz, the Yankees finished a sweep in Washington. The Mets were swept by the Red Sox. Yannick Sinner, a second straight title at Wimbledon.
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17: Good morning, I'm Nathan Hager.
12: And I'm Karen Moscow, and futures are mostly lower this morning. Bond yields are higher. We check the markets all day long here on Bloomberg. S&P futures down 0.3%, down 23 points. Dow futures are up about 0.1% or 44 points. NASDAQ futures are down 1% or 290 points. 10-year Treasury down 2/32. Yield 4.56%. The yield on the 2-year 4.21%. NYMEX crude oil is jumping up 2.4% of $1.68 at $73.09 a barrel. Brent at $77.94. Nathan.
17: Karen, we begin with the latest developments in the Middle East. The U.S. and Iran have exchanged fresh strikes over the weekend and into this morning. We get more from Bloomberg Middle East correspondent Abir Abu Omar.
18: Into the weekend, we saw yet again another escalation in the rhetoric between the U.S. and Iran, with the U.S. targeting over 100 targets early in the weekend and then dozens of targets in Iran. This include some attacks in the eastern provinces, the southern provinces. Bushehr was attacked in Iran. And so Iran not backing down. We see similar patterns of attacks by the IRGC. It does feel like a little bit of an escalation in the narrative. We're not seeing back to kinetic warfare, similar to what we've seen in March, where the whole region is dragged into it, but no signs of comfort this morning.
17: And Bloomberg's Abir Abu Omar says shipping through the Strait of Hormuz is at the heart of the latest escalation. A handful of ships have passed through the strait in secret in recent days.
12: Nathan, the escalation in the Middle East is on the forefront during the European Foreign Ministers meeting in Brussels this morning. Ben Sills is a Bloomberg Managing Editor for European Economics and Government Coverage.
3: They are obviously pretty on edge. There's not an awful lot they can do about this. If the US-Iranian deal starts to unravel, as seems to be the case, they're particularly vulnerable to energy prices. Kallas has been saying that they have offered the EU's nuclear expertise to contribute to any potential negotiations, but it seems like they're a way off getting to that sort of technical detail at this point when they're still shooting at each other.
12: Bloomberg's Ben Sills adds that EU officials say there can be no tolls or fees in the Strait of Hormuz.
17: Karen, reaction continues to pour in following the sudden passing of Republican Senator Lindsey Graham of South Carolina. Graham died Saturday, a day after returning to Washington from his 10th trip to Kiev since Russia's full-scale invasion of Ukraine. He'd been scheduled to appear on NBC's Meet the Press yesterday. Instead, President Trump phoned in to pay tribute to a man he called like a member of the family to me.
5: He was such an advocate. He was, you know, if he wanted to get something, and you know, he had a unique ability. He was able to deal with Democrats and Republicans. If I had a problem, a real problem, I wouldn't often ask. But if I had a problem with a Democrat, he could work it out. He was a great politician, actually.
17: President Trump has ordered flags lowered to half staff through Saturday night in honor of Senator Graham. His office says he died of aortic dissection, or a hardened artery that tore. Republican Senator Lindsey Graham was 71 years old.
12: Nathan, Senator Graham is being remembered as a staunch interventionist on the world stage and a strong backer of Israel. We get more on that from Bloomberg News congressional reporter Eric Wasson.
6: He was very much in favor of the bombing of Iran, of trying to replace the regime there. Just a very assertive foreign policy voice that's going to leave that faction of the party without a very, very clear champion right now.
12: And Bloomberg's Eric Wasson appeared on Bloomberg This Weekend, heard every Saturday and Sunday morning on Bloomberg Radio and Television. Graham was also a strong advocate for Ukraine's defense, and his death could leave Kyiv and other U.S. allies looking for new advocates. Several Democratic senators are calling for passing a new Russia sanctions bill as a tribute to Senator Graham.
17: And as Washington mourns Senator Graham, Karen, another senior Republican senator is looking to clear up speculation about his health. Former Senate leader Mitch McConnell has released a statement saying he had a fall last month that landed him in the hospital. And during his recovery, he developed a mild case of pneumonia. He says he has moved from the hospital to a rehab center, but still is not healthy enough to return to the Senate. McConnell has not been seen in public since June 14th. He had faced pressure in recent weeks to provide more details on his health, including from Democratic Kentucky Governor Andy Beshear.
12: Let's turn to the markets now, Nathan, where the latest escalation in the Middle East is weighing on equities and the oil markets. Checking crude right now, West Texas Intermediate up 2% at $1.49 at $72.90 a barrel. Brent up more than 2% at $77.70. And tech leading the way lower this morning. Right now, NASDAQ futures, they're down 1% or 305 points.
17: In Asia, Karen, South Korea's AI-fueled stock rally has come under pressure once again. SK Hynix tumbled by a record 15%, underscoring growing investor concerns that the boom in AI had become overstretched. The sell-off sent the benchmark KOSPI index down 9%. SK Hynix's newly listed American Depositary receipts may be under pressure today after they surged 13% in their debut on Friday.
12: Well, Nathan, earnings will also be in focus on Wall Street this week. Five of the six largest banks are set to announce quarterly results tomorrow, and we get a preview with Bloomberg's Charlie Pellett.
8: We'll be hearing from J.P. Morgan Chase, Citigroup, Wells Fargo, Bank of America, and Goldman Sachs. Ethan Devitt is Chief Global Market Strategist at Moneta Group.
9: Trading volumes, I expect them to continue to be high. But I would like to hear the outlook given this reversal of interest rate expectations. If interest rates stay stable or rise, what does that mean for the banks?
8: For analysts covering banks, it will be an interesting Tuesday morning. While many of the conference calls are staggered, the ones being held by J.P. Morgan and Bank of America are scheduled to overlap in New York. Charlie Pellett, Bloomberg Radio.
17: All right, Charlie, thank you. It's also a busy week on the economic front. Kevin Warsh makes his first congressional appearance as chair of the Federal Reserve, and that comes as Wall Street gets a fresh read on inflation. We get more from Bloomberg's Tom Busby.
11: On Tuesday, Warsh will testify about monetary policy and interest rates before the House Financial Services Committee and on Wednesday before a Senate committee. Just ahead of that Tuesday hearing, the Bureau of Labor Statistics releases its June Consumer Price Index. Ahead of Wednesday's hearing, the June Producer Price Index. Now, both reads are expected to show declines thanks to recent drops in gas prices, but CPI is still forecast to come in at 3.8%, well above the Fed's long-term target of 2%. The goal for Warsh to convince Congress he's able to reach a consensus with other central bankers on rates ahead of the Fed's next policy meeting 2 weeks from now. Tom Busby, Bloomberg Radio.
17: All right, Tom, thank you. And you can catch Fed Chair Warsh's testimony live tomorrow starting at 10 a.m. Wall Street time on Bloomberg Radio and the Bloomberg Business app.
12: Time now for a look at some of the other stories making news in New York and around the world. And for that, we're joined by Bloomberg's Michael Barr. Michael, good morning.
14: Good morning, Karen. A Legionnaires outbreak on the Upper East Side of New York City's Manhattan has dozens of confirmed cases. As of last night, city health officials announced that the number of cases is now at 59, with 15 patients still hospitalized. Health Commissioner Dr. Alistair Martin.
19: And when you catch a case early of Legionnaires' disease, you can actually treat this fairly straightforwardly. And we're seeing that folks, when caught early, are making it through.
14: Dr. Martin noted the people at most risk for contracting the potentially deadly illness are the elderly, immune-compromised, and smokers. Approximately 180 building cooling towers, where the Legionnaire bacteria usually clusters, are being tested. Tonight, officials in New York City plan to hold a virtual town hall on the latest outbreak. Venezuela's official death toll from last month's twin earthquakes rose to 4,490 on Sunday. National Assembly President Jorge Rodriguez says that is up from more than 4,300 a day earlier. New legislation in New York State could temporarily put the brakes on new data center construction. A new omnibus package of legislation is awaiting New York Governor Kathy Hochul's signature, which would temporarily limit the construction of large data centers known as hyperscalers. State Senator Kirsten Gonzalez co-authored the bills.
20: It acknowledges that we are not in a place where we can build a number of hyperscale data centers across the state and not see negative impacts on our environmental resources, on our energy bills, on our water bills, and more. And so the bill, first and foremost, implements a one-year moratorium on any state permits being issued for the biggest of the biggest data centers.
14: Senator Gonzalez says the bills would also force data center firms to convert 90% of their power intake to renewable sources by 2040. Global news, 24 hours a day, and whenever you want it with Bloomberg News Now. I'm Michael Barr, and this is Bloomberg, Karen.
12: All right, Michael Barr, thank you. Time now for the Bloomberg Sports Update. Here's John Stashower. John, good morning.
15: Good morning, Karen. Where would the Yankees be without Ben Rice? Leads the team in every offensive category. He's top three in the majors in homers and RBIs in Washington. Rice came up in the eighth inning with two on and the Yanks trailing by a run.
21: Fly ball, left center. Cruz back. He's on the track. He's at the wall. He can't make the play. And it bounds back into center field. One run scores. Here comes Grisham. He'll score. Rice is at third with a two-run triple. And his great first half continues as he gives the Yankees the lead.
15: Yes, that was the call. Yanks beat the Nationals 5-3. They swept the series. They go to the All-Star break with a four-game winning streak, which came after losing 11 of 13. Tampa Bay lost. The Yanks trail the first place Rays by three games. The Red Sox hit the break with a nine-game winning streak, all nine on the road at Citi Field. Sox scored their first two runs in the ninth inning, got another in the tenth. Boston beat the Mets 3-2. The Sox still under 500, but they're only a game and a half out for a wild card. The All-Star game is in Philadelphia. The Home Run Derby is tonight. Wimbledon is over. It ended with the same winner as last year, Jannik Sinner.
22: There's no better place, honestly, to play tennis. Standing here, you can feel the nerves in the Sunday morning when you wake up. You know that this is, you know, a very, very special day, and you never know how many times you can come back on Sunday. So I never take things for granted.
15: In the final, Sinner broke Alex Zverev's serve once in the third set, once in the fourth. Those are the only service breaks of the match, and Sinner won in four sets, and he's now won five Grand Slam titles in his career. A former top tennis player won the celebrity golf in Lake Tahoe. Marty Fish won it for the third time. Former NHL player Joe Pavelski finished second. Steph Curry was third. John Stashower, Bloomberg Sports. Karen, Nathan.
12: All right, John, thank you. S&P futures, they are down 0.3% on 24 points. Dow futures are little changed. NASDAQ futures falling 1% or 308 points. 10-year Treasury yield at 4.57% and NYMEX crude oil at $73.01 a barrel.
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17: Good morning, I'm Nathan Hager. Crude oil is back on the rise this morning as the U.S. and Iran continue to trade attacks, along with conflicting accounts about the status of the Strait of Hormuz. U.S. Ambassador to the United Nations Mike Waltz says Iran has repeatedly broken the interim peace deal.
2: This was a performance-based MOU. Iran is not living up to it, and all options are on the table. We saw that from our great U.S. military overnight.
17: It was UN Ambassador Mike Waltz on ABC's This Week, heard every Sunday on Bloomberg Radio. And joining us this morning is Terry Haynes, the founder of Pangea Policy. Terry, we've seen U.S. Central Command go after a number of targets aimed at degrading Iran's ability to threaten the Strait of Hormuz, and Iran responding with attacks on U.S. assets around the Gulf. What's your read on what's happening in the Middle East since the weekend? Good morning.
4: Good morning, Nathan. I would say that the markets are following the through line a lot more than they are the competing explosions. And the through line here is that there's probably positive direction of travel on opening the Strait of Hormuz. You see the United States kind of saying enough already on Iran's gaming. And you see Iran being backed into a corner, which is increasing IRGC desperation. The tensions between a conventional civil government and the IRGC have been much in the headlines over the past week. And I think what you see is ultimately, kind of the concert of the United States, the Gulf nations, Israel, even China to some extent, all working together to bring Iran back to the table. So there's jitters this morning, justifiably so. Overall, though, I think we're trending in the proper direction.
17: You have to wonder how Senator Graham might have reacted to what's been happening. Of course, he was a strong advocate for going after Iran's nuclear program, carrying out the attacks that were launched on February 28th. Give us your thoughts, Terry, on the hole left by Senator Graham in Washington.
4: Two things, really. One is, I agree with you that I think Senator Graham would have applauded and did applaud the most recent actions in the Strait. The thing is, Washington is always has workhorses and show horses, and the relation of show horses, I think, to workhorses is higher than ever. And you see that every day, and it's in both parties. But Lindsey Graham was a workhorse who understood, was a serious guy, understood a lot of things, including how to project power out of the Senate. And the peer respect is the respect that matters in Washington. And Graham had that in spades, whether Republican, Democrat, or anybody else. This is a serious man who achieved a lot, and is deservedly mourned. The other thing I would say, though, is that people who think that that hole is not going to be filled are incorrect. Republicans do have a deep and strong foreign policy bench, from Senator Hagerty of Tennessee to Dave McCormick, who's kind of the rising star there, Tom Cotton of Arkansas, the stalwart, and a number of veterans, including Roger Wicker and Jim Risch. So Graham did not do this all by himself, and I think you will see a remarkable consistency in how the post-Graham Republican Party continues to deal with foreign policy matters.
17: Do you think, Terry, that any of those potential advocates will have the ear of President Trump in the same way that Senator Graham did? We only have about 30 seconds left.
4: Not exactly in the same way, but they do. Bill Hagerty, certainly, former diplomat, among many other things, and Dave McCormick, who has a unique background from West Point to military service to Treasury senior to major financial services. posts, and Tom Cotton always has. So, you know, I think you'll see a variety of people, not really vying, but providing complimentary advice to the president and building trust there.
17: Thanks so much, Terry. As always, good to have you with us. That's Terry Haynes, the founder of Pangea Policy. Karen.
12: Nathan, let's repeat some of our top stories this morning. Republican Senator Mitch McConnell says he fell last month and developed a case of pneumonia that kept him in the hospital. He says he's in a rehab center now, and McConnell has not been seen since June 14th. SK Hynix fell by a record 15% in South Korea amid growing concerns the AI rally's gotten overstretched. Traders are pointing to fears of lower-than-expected earnings and rotation into SK. New American depository receipts. And five of Wall Street's six biggest banks report earnings tomorrow. Investors are also waiting for the first congressional testimony from new Fed Chair Kevin Warsh. We have more on those stories coming up on Bloomberg Daybreak.
0: Wall Street prepares for the latest read on inflation.
1: Overall inflation continuing to climb for consumers.
0: Will core CPI rise and raise concerns about a Fed rate increase?
7: Is it a sea change for the rates are going higher crew?
0: Instant reaction on Bloomberg Surveillance.
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3: Yeah, well, the first thing is the MAGA Kiwi Club name is ironic. It's not a MAGA club, but most of the names of the group end up being some form of inside joke that emerges during the conversation, because we spend almost all day, every day, talking to each other about markets ranging from economics to culture to sports. And it is sort of like, I would describe it almost as an Avengers model, where there are different people in the group that have different specialties, and everyone has their own portfolio, but there is kind of a spirit of community in the way that information is exchanged, in that I know that if I am giving helpful tips to Daniel and others on inflation, that they're going to give me helpful tips back on things that I may be adequate at, but not expert at. And we sort of work together in that way.
4: Yeah, so a lot of us actually know each other dating back all the way really to 2016, 2017, when Predictit was the dominant prediction market. And we mostly know each other through politics originally, because that was the prediction market game. And, you know, pretty much all of us had some interest in politics to start with. And the prediction market space has grown very large, and, you know, the money has gotten larger. But a lot of us would be doing a lot of this stuff anyway, would be unpacking elections, trying to find the truth of things, trying to solve puzzles together. And it just so happens that the space has grown large around us, but we're kind of doing the same thing we've always been doing.
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6: And I'm Karen Moscow, and stocks are falling, bond yields climbing after a week of attacks and counterstrikes in the Middle East and oil prices higher. Technology stocks are bearing the brunt of the selling, with SK Hynix plunging by a record 15% in Seoul. And we check markets all day long here on Bloomberg. And again, NASDAQ futures leading the way lower, down 0.9% on 281 points. S&P futures, they're down 0.25% or 21 points. And Dow futures are up about 0.1% or 41 points. 10-year Treasury down 2/32 seconds. Yield 4.56%. The yield on the two-year, 4.21%. NYMEX crude oil is up 1.9% of $1.34 at $72.75 a barrel. Brent at $77.44. COMEX gold down 0.75%, down more than $31 at $4,082 an ounce. Bloomberg dollar spot index, little change. The euro 1.1431 against the dollar. British pound 1.3389. The yen 162.04. And Bitcoin, it is down 1.7%. It's at $63,000. That's a Bloomberg Business Flash. Now here's Michael Barr with more on what's going on around the world. Michael.
7: Thank you very much, Karen. Tributes are coming in for Senator Lindsey Graham. The close ally of President Donald Trump died after a brief illness. The medical examiner of the District of Columbia's preliminary findings are Graham died of aortic dissection. Lindsey Graham was 71. The United States and Iran are asserting they control the Strait of Hormuz after a weekend of attacks stretching across the wider Middle East. The attacks that continued into this morning further threaten any diplomacy to end the war. At least 27 people died in a fire that tore through a pub in Bangkok, Thailand early this morning. The cause of the blaze is under investigation. In baseball, the Yankees beat the Nationals 5-3. The Red Sox beat the Mets 3-2 in 10 innings. The Orioles won. 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I'm Michael Barr, and this is Bloomberg.
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10: Just about 5:24 on Wall Street. I'm Nathan Hager with Karen Moscow, checking the Monday morning front pages live now with Bloomberg's Alexis Christopher. So the Wall Street Journal, Alexis, has a story about FIFA's prediction market partner getting off to a rocky start. Really? Good morning.
11: Good morning, Nathan and Karen. So it's called ADI

0: Predict Street. It's a prediction market startup, and it's owned by Abu Dhabi's royal family. It was virtually unknown until it struck a high-profile deal with FIFA just 3 months ago to be one of its main sponsors, and it's now looking to go head-to-head with Kalshi and Polymarket. But a lot of users are saying that ADI Predict Street bungled a World Cup ticket giveaway that was designed to reward early adopters. Some say they never got the tickets or got them at the last minute. Bettors also complain that the startup failed to deliver those tickets they had won, changed contest rules unexpectedly, and had bugs preventing them from withdrawing their funds. A spokesperson for ADI acknowledges there have been what they called operational challenges, and they said they are working to ensure that users receive their prizes or compensation.
1: Well, here's one from the Financial Times. So JPMorgan Chase CEO Jamie Dimon is being pressed over whether he lobbied the UK government on Jeffrey Epstein's advice.
0: Yeah, so Senator Elizabeth Warren has written to Jamie Dimon requesting clarification over the extent of his relationship with Epstein and the banker's knowledge of those ties. This is according to the Financial Times. Warren was pressing Dimon last week on whether he took advice from Epstein while lobbying against a UK tax on banker bonuses. The paper referenced messages published in the Epstein files between the former Labour Party politician Peter Mandelson and Epstein, in which they discussed the possibility of Dimon calling the then UK Chancellor Alistair Darling. I know it's all confusing, lots of names, but at the end of the day, JP Morgan in a statement said Dimon never met Epstein, was never involved in any decisions about the account. And the bank said, look, Dimon regularly speaks with finance ministers around the world on such topics and never took advice from Epstein. They say all of those accusations are false.
2: And finally, Alexis, the Washington Post has an explanation for why the metro has been so crowded for me around the 4th of July.
0: Yeah, I'm sure you know firsthand there in D.C., Nathan, but despite the record-breaking heat, hundreds of thousands of people came to Washington to celebrate the 4th of July weekend. Hotel occupancy was at 96%, average daily hotel rates exceeding $460 on Independence Day. More than 866,000 people used metro rail and metro bus. That is a record. It all meant brisk business for local hotels, restaurants, and bars. Of course, some visitors celebrated in lavish style, including a fireworks watch party at the Watergate Hotel, where tables were going for as much as $30,000.
2: Oh, my goodness.
0: Yeah. Of course, festivities.
2: Better the World Cup.
0: I know. Festivities for the July 4th celebration for the semi-centennial drew huge crowds. But the state fair, that Great American State Fair, which kicked off June 25th, it was much more sparsely attended.
1: Mm. Yeah. You gotten there yet, Nathan? No.
2: Oh, to the fair?
1: Yeah.
2: I did checked it out for a little bit.
1: Right.
2: Yeah, it was a little light. That's true.
1: Okay, well, thanks for checking the front pages for us this morning, Alexis Christophorus. Up next, we have the latest on ramped-up attacks between the U.S. and Iran, plus new details on the sudden passing of Senator Lindsey Graham. That's all coming up in our 5:30 news. First, we have a look at today's Bloomberg weather forecast.
3: The upcoming work week looks sunny and hot as high pressure builds in from the west. All that sunshine today leads to a high of 85 to near 90. We're partly cloudy, 65 to 70 overnight. Partly sunny, breezy tomorrow, 95 to 100. Tomorrow night, clear to partly cloudy, breezy, 75 to 80. Sunny, 95 to 100 on Wednesday. I'm Rob Carolyn with your 3-day forecast on Bloomberg 92.9.
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2: And as we come up to 5:30 on Wall Street, good morning, I'm Nathan Hager.
1: And I'm Karen Moscow, and we're just about 4 hours away from the open of U.S. trading. Let's get you up to date on the news you need to know at this hour. Escalation in the Middle East. The U.S. and Iran have exchanged fresh strikes over the weekend, and Onur Ant is Bloomberg Managing Editor for the Middle East.
5: It is the most serious escalation since the interim agreement signed between Iran and the U.S. in June, intended to bring the war to a lasting end. We are seeing Iranian retaliation to U.S. counterstrikes expanding both in terms of their geographic reach and intensity. As of this morning, we have seen Iranian attacks in Jordan, in Oman, Bahrain, Kuwait, and Qatar and the UAE over the weekend. So it is definitely the most serious test yet that this interim agreement between the US and Iran has faced since the signing in mid-June.
1: Bloomberg managing editor owner Ann says shipping through the Strait of Hormuz is at the heart of the latest escalation. A handful of ships have passed through the Strait of Hormuz in secret in recent days.
2: While here in the U.S., Karen, tributes continue to pour in for the late Republican Senator Lindsey Graham. The senior senator from South Carolina died Saturday, a day after returning to Washington from his 10th trip to Kiev. President Trump says he spoke with Graham on the phone hours before his death.
6: Think of it. He's traveling for many, many hours. That's a long flight. That's a long trip. And he, you know, calls me about the Save America Act. He thought we were going to get it passed.
2: President Trump spoke on NBC's Meet the Press, heard Sundays on Bloomberg Radio. Graham had actually been scheduled to appear on the show this weekend. His office says he likely died of a torn aorta, according to a preliminary medical examiner's report.
1: Nathan, Senator Graham's death is setting off a scramble to fill his seat in a deeply conservative state. And we get more on that from Bloomberg News congressional reporter Eric Wasson.
7: I'm hearing from a source that Joe Wilson, the representative, senior representative on the House side, is very much interested in running for this seat. It'll be a special primary and could be appointed by Governor McMaster in the coming days. You know, it's hard to see who else from the delegation could really unite the group. Nancy Mace and Ralph Norman are two other Republicans that are prominent in the delegation. They ran against each other for governor.
1: And Bloomberg's Eric Wasson appeared on Bloomberg this weekend, heard Saturdays and Sundays on Bloomberg radio and television. Congressman Wilson has ruled himself out of the running, posting on social media that he's spoken with President Trump about it. The president says he has someone in mind to fill Graham's seat, but it's too soon to talk about it. Graham had been slated to take on Democratic pediatrician Annie Andrews in the general election this November.
2: And as Washington continues to mourn Senator Graham, Karen, former Senate Republican leader Mitch McConnell has broken his silence about his own health. McConnell issued a statement saying he suffered a fall last month and developed pneumonia that required him to stay in the hospital. He says he's been transferred to a rehab center, but still is not healthy enough to return to the Senate. McConnell hasn't been seen since June 14th. His lengthy absence led to growing calls for more details about his condition.
1: Let's turn to the markets now, Nathan, where the latest escalation in the Middle East is weighing on equities and the oil markets. Checking crude right now, West Texas Intermediate up 1.8% at $72.72 a barrel, Brent at $77.38, and checking tech stocks, they are leading the way lower. Right now, NASDAQ futures are down 0.9% or 275 points.
2: Now, one big tech stock in Asia, Karen, SK Hynix, tumbled a record 15%, underscoring growing investor concern the AI boom's become overstretched. The sell-off sent South Korea's benchmark KOSPI index down 9%.
1: Well, on the economic front, Nathan, Fed Chair Kevin Warsh is set to testify on Capitol Hill this week, and Bloomberg's Monica Ricks has the details.
8: Kevin Warsh will make his first appearance before Congress as Federal Reserve Chairman with new U.S. inflation data to parse with lawmakers during 2 days of testimony. First, before the House Financial Services Committee tomorrow, which will be preceded by June consumer price figures from the Bureau of Labor Statistics. Then on Wednesday, Warsh will testify before a Senate committee. Economists expect both reports to show some relief following a surge in prices from March to May due to the war in Iran, likely notching its first monthly decline since the start of the pandemic in 2020. Monica Ricks, Bloomberg Radio.
1: We're coming up to 5:33 on Wall Street. Let's bring in Michael Barr with more on what else is going on in New York and around the world. Michael, good morning.
9: Good morning, Karen. Tonight, officials in New York City plan to hold a virtual town hall meeting on the latest Legionnaires outbreak. City health officials announced Sunday night that the number of cases on the Upper East Side is now 59, with 15 patients still hospitalized. Health Commissioner Dr. Alistair Martin says a PCR test can show the presence of Legionnaires bacteria, dead or alive. He went on to say if a Legionnaires cluster shows the bacteria is present in the cooling towers where water can collect, they are telling landlords they must clean and disinfect even if the bacteria are not alive.
10: As soon as we get the PCR positive test back, we want those landlords to do the full drainage, the cleaning, and the disinfecting of those cooling towers. And so that more aggressive posture, I think, is going to keep people safe.
9: Approximately 180 towers are undergoing testing. The death toll from the June 24th earthquakes in Venezuela is now at 4,490. The number of those who were injured is close to 17,000. The quakes measured magnitudes of 7.2 and 7.5 and affected at least seven states. At least 27 people died in a fire that tore through a pub in Bangkok, Thailand, early this morning. Thailand's prime minister visited the scene and told reporters he spoke to a survivor who told him many of the dead had rushed to the back of the pub to find a way out.
11: Many of them were not able to make their way out.
9: The cause of the fire is under investigation. Actor Sam Neill has died. He starred in several blockbusters like Jurassic Park, The Hunt for Red October, and The Piano. The New Zealand actor said he had a rare type of lymphoma in 2023. His family said he was cancer-free when he died, but they did not give a cause. Sam Neill was 78. It was a late night for Jay-Z and his fans at Yankee Stadium during the concert. A security breach delayed the show. Thousands of fans were seen outside the stadium waiting to get inside. ABC 7 reports a large group broke through security, prompting a full lockdown of the stadium. The concert was supposed to start at 8 p.m., but didn't get started until 12:15. Jay-Z addressed the crowd before the concert began.
12: We explained the delay to you guys. It was like 10,000 people outside. And we closed all the doors. Somebody rushed the door. They closed the door for you guys' safety and everybody's safety outside. There's 10,000 people outside. I don't want to start music. People get trampled. So I know I'm really sorry for the inconvenience, and I have to make sure everybody is okay.
9: Audio courtesy ABC 7. Global news 24 hours a day and whenever you want it with Bloomberg News Now. I'm Michael Barr. And this is Bloomberg, Karen.
1: All right, Michael Barr, thank you again. NASDAQ futures leading the way lower this morning, down 0.9%, down 268 points. On Wall Street. Time now for the Bloomberg Sports Update. Here's John Stashower. John, good morning.
13: Good morning, Karen. Baseball has reached the All-Star break. The Yankees on a bit of a roll. Four straight wins coming after 11 losses in 13 games. Series sweep in Washington. Yanks won 5-3, rallying late. A Ben Rice two-run triple gave him the lead in the eighth inning. After the game, Rice drove up to Philadelphia. He'll be in the home run derby there tonight. The game tomorrow night, Cody Bellinger will be an American League starting outfielder. The Yanks' Cam Schlittler, also an All-Star. Not the starting pitcher. That'll be Toronto's Dylan Cease. There was some talk of the Yanks not letting Schlittler pitch, but he will be available. The Phillies' Christopher Sanchez will start tomorrow for the NL in his home park. The Mets' All-Star is Juan Soto at Citi Field. The Mets' Zach Thornton threw seven scoreless innings. The Mets led the Red Sox 2-0 in the ninth.
14: And a double play ball that could end it, but Lindor boots it, and they'll get no outs. Looked like an inning-ending double play off the bat, but Lindor commits the error, and the Red Sox have the tying runs on base with one out.
13: On SNY, not only inning-ending, game-ending, that kept the Sox alive. They scored twice to tie the game, and they won 3-2 in 10 innings. The red-hot Red Sox just had their first 9-0 road trip since 1977. The Mets, 17 games under 500 at the All-Star break, first time since 1995. In the MLB draft, the Yankees in the eighth round took Luke Pettit, son of Yankee legend Andy. He's a pitcher but can also hit in college. He had a 341 average. Top two seeds met in the men's final at Wimbledon. Alex Zverev was coming off winning the French Open, where Yannick Sinner lost in the second round. But in England, Sinner prevailed in four sets, his fifth Grand Slam title, his second in a row at Wimbledon. Tom Kim won the Scottish Open golf, where Scottie Scheffler missed the cut. Scheffler, the defending champ of the Open Championship, which tees off Thursday at Royal Birkdale. John Stashower, Bloomberg Sports, Karen Nathan.
1: All right, John, thanks. So now we want to take a look at some of the most read stories on the Bloomberg Terminal, which you can find by going to our EAD Go. And Nathan, you know, we're entering second quarter earnings season, and we're hearing from Morgan Stanley analysts. They're saying U.S. stocks beyond the tech giants are poised to report strong earnings this season, broadening the equity rally. The team that's led by Michael Wilson said the median S&P 1500 composite index constituent is generating earnings per share growth of more than 10%, the best performance since the post-COVID recovery. Moreover, the strategists say analysts continue to upgrade profit estimates for the consumer discretionary and transport sectors, both of which are closely linked with economic growth. And as we said, second quarter earnings season pretty much kicking off in earnest tomorrow. We're going to be hearing from, what, five of the six biggest banks? It's going to be a crazy day tomorrow, so get lots of rest.
2: Eat your Wheaties, that's for sure. Exactly. Well, of course, we've been talking about the sell-off in SK Hynix stock in South Korea. That's actually the most read story on the terminal this hour. But this one's number two, about an even bigger Asian chip name that's just reported pretty strong earnings. Taiwan Semiconductor, with a 36% jump in quarterly sales, $39.6 billion in revenue that matched the average analyst estimate and offered a signal that global demand for AI computing remains intact. Now, of course, TSMC is the main chip maker for NVIDIA and Apple. It is seen as a gauge of the build-out that has the likes of Meta, Microsoft, Amazon, and Alphabet projected to spend $725 billion this year alone. At the same time, investors are grappling with lofty stock valuations, part of the reason behind the SK sell-off. But industry leaders like TSMC are arguing the opposite, that they still have more computing capacity than they can even offer. You can read the full story at RE80Go.
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1: And I'm Karen Moscow, and stocks are falling, bond yields climbing after a weekend of attacks and counterstrikes in the Middle East, and oil prices higher. And technology stocks are bearing the brunt of this selling, with SK Hynix plunging by a record 15% in Seoul. We check the markets all day long here on Bloomberg, and NASDAQ futures lead the way lower, down 0.9% or 264 points. They are off their lows of the morning. S&P futures down 0.25% or about 18 points. And Dow futures, little changed. 10-year Treasury down 2/32, yield 4.56%. The yield on the 2-year, 4.21%. NYMEX crude oil is up 1.8%, up $1.29 at $72.70 a barrel. Brent at $77.38. COMEX gold is down 0.8% or $34.30 at $4,079 an ounce. The Bloomberg dollar spot index, little change. The euro 1.1429 against the dollar. British pound 1.3389. The yen is at 162. And looking at Bitcoin this morning, it is down 1.7%. It's at $63,000. Taking a look at Europe this morning, the FTSE 100, it is little change. The DAX in Germany, it's up 0.33%. And the CAC in Paris this morning, up 0.1%. The Nikkei 225 in Japan fell 1.9%. The Hang Seng in Hong Kong was up about 0.2%. That is a Bloomberg Business Flash. Now here's Michael Barr with more on what's going on around the world. Michael.
9: Thank you very much, Karen. People are remembering Senator Lindsey Graham, the close ally of President Trump, has died after a brief illness. A South Carolina Republican was 71. Graham was known for advocating a strong U.S. foreign policy. He initially opposed President Trump and ran against him for president in 2016, but later became a staunch supporter. Graham had just returned from Ukraine, where he'd met with Ukrainian President Volodymyr Zelensky. Senator Mitch McConnell said he suffered a fall in June and contracted pneumonia that required hospitalization. McConnell has moved from a hospital room to a rehabilitation center, but isn't healthy enough to return to the Senate yet. McConnell's doctors treated his pneumonia with antibiotics. In baseball, the Yankees, they beat the Nationals 5-3. The Red Sox beat the Mets 3-2 in 10 innings. The Orioles won. In tennis, Jannik Sinner won at Wimbledon. Global news, 24 hours a day and whenever you want it with Bloomberg News Now. I'm Michael Barr, and this is Bloomberg, Nathan.
2: Okay, Michael, thanks. We're coming up on 5:43 on Wall Street. You're listening to Bloomberg Daybreak. I'm Nathan Hager alongside Karen Moscow, getting you ready for a very busy week on Wall Street. Much of the action packed into tomorrow. Let's bring in Cameron Dawson to talk more about it. Cameron, of course, the chief investment officer at New Edge Wealth. Cameron, before we get to tomorrow, let's talk about today. We're seeing a sell-off in the NASDAQ futures, a little bit, a bit of a spike in crude oil prices. What's your read on what we're seeing in the market this morning? Good morning.
16: Good morning, Nathan. Yeah, so we're learning today or this morning that leverage does in fact cut both ways with what we're seeing in the Korean markets, given the weakness that we're seeing in shares of SK Hynix. I think it's really important to note that so much of the flow that people in the U.S. were getting exposure to the Korean market were through leveraged ETFs. So now that you had that ADR listing last week for SK Hynix, effectively it's starting this unwind in some of the leverage. So this, of course, will point our eyes to the U.S. trade as we move through earnings season, which have certainly benefited from big, huge rallies within semiconductors. And it really speaks to the fact that when you have a high bar, you have to jump over it really, really high in order to keep the rally going. So certainly a point of volatility as we see some of that leverage cut both ways.
2: So in terms of what we're seeing in the SK Hynix action, does that shake the AI story at all? Or is this just about a rotation into American listed shares?
16: Well, I think that there is a challenge that it could, simply because you are in such a leveraged environment within that market where you could be in a place where selling begets more selling. And effectively, it could dampen overall risk appetite in the U.S. for shares like this. It's important to remember, Micron is the largest single stock leveraged ETF in the U.S. as well. So if we're looking at the semiconductor index, it's trading right on Friday at its 50-day moving average. This is really important support to hold to keep this uptrend in place. And certainly, given the fact that semiconductors are now a 19% weight in the S&P 500, they're the largest industry group. So goes semiconductors, so goes the cap-weighted index, which is one of the reasons why, as we've seen a little choppiness in that trade, we've seen things like the equal weight S&P 500 perform a little better at the margin, simply because it's not having that same impact from those large-weighted portions of the market.
2: Well, are we going to see more attention on the equal-weighted index when we start to hear from so many of the banks tomorrow, Cameron?
16: Yeah, so many of the banks. It is banks on parade as we move through this week. And I think the big question as we move through earnings season is not just where the sell side expectations are, which are high, but where are the buy side expectations, those unpublished numbers that probably have a very high bar, given the fact that we've seen some pretty meaningful rallies in names on a year-to-date basis. We look at the S&P 500 overall. This second quarter earnings season has had a unique dynamic through the quarter. We're now sitting at a 23% expected growth rate for the second quarter. That's up from 18% at the start of the quarter. Usually, as you move through the overall quarter, what you see is earnings estimates actually get cut. The bar gets a little bit lowered. Companies jump over that bar and everybody celebrates. But this is different. We actually have the largest increase in interquarter estimates going back to 2021. So this is in really big contrast to the way that we went into the first quarter, where people were expecting 9% growth and they got 29% growth. It's one of the reasons why the market was so strong in April and May through reporting season. So it's a much higher bar. And that's why we have to watch not just what the results are, but what the reaction to those results are.
2: And while we watch those earnings roll in and start to digest them, we're going to hear from Fed Chair Kevin Warsh on Capitol Hill starting tomorrow. In our last minute, Cameron, does the Humphrey Hawkins testimony matter as much to the market, given what Warsh has said about how he's going to communicate?
16: Yeah, given the fact that he's taken a very taciturn approach to communication policy, he will probably demur at any of the tough questions, mostly because now he can point to those task forces which he nominated last week or built last week, which were received really well by the market, given that they were made up with people that are very well respected in their various industries. I think it's interesting that this testimony, as it leads into the blackout period before the July meeting, that it's coming with expectations for the July meeting of a 31% chance of a hike. So that's not nothing when we think of the potential that we could actually see policy move in July. Don't forget, though, we also get CPI and PPI this week. So it's likely that that probability of a hike or no hike will move around depending on how much we see a potential upside or downside surprise to that inflation data.
2: Getting ready for the headline flood this week. Thank you, Cameron, as always. That's Cameron Dawson, Chief Investment Officer at New Edge Wealth. Karen.
1: Nathan, it's time for the Bloomberg ETF report, and the popularity of leveraged exchange-traded funds tracking SK Hynix and Samsung has fed wild swings in the KOSPI. Some of the largest leveraged ETFs tracking SK Hynix have dropped nearly 50% since their listing in Seoul in late May. The local bourse has activated a total of 13 circuit breaker suspensions on the KOSPI since 2000, of which seven have been issued this year. And George Maris of Principal Asset Management was a guest on Bloomberg Television.
17: It is no longer surprising to see the entire Korean stock exchange, the KOSPI, move 4, 5, 6% on a single day for the second largest emerging market economy. That's not normal. Right. And why is that happening? It's because of the incredible amount of these leveraged vehicles, these leveraged ETFs, double and triple levered ETFs that are in the hands of retail speculators.
1: And that's George Maris of Principal Asset Management. South Korea's financial watchdog chief is urging the nation's asset managers to take greater responsibility for ETF products. And that is a Bloomberg ETF report. Nathan.
2: Karen, repeating our top stories, the U.S. and Iran traded fresh attacks overnight. Iran says the interim peace deals reached a crisis phase.
1: Senator Lindsey Graham's office says a 71-year-old died of a torn artery on Saturday, a day after returning to Washington from Kyiv.
2: And former Senate leader Mitch McConnell says he suffered a fall last month and developed pneumonia that required him to stay in the hospital. He was last seen in public June 14th.
1: We have more on those stories coming up on Bloomberg Daybreak.
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1: This is the Bloomberg Business of Entertainment Report, brought to you by the Commercial Real Estate Development Association. California is seeing increased demand for its film and television tax credit program after expanding it to $750 million annually to compete with similar incentives offered by New York and several European countries. The Office of Governor Gavin Newsom said 170 total projects were awarded the benefit for the fiscal year that concluded June 30th. It says the economic impact is a record $6.6 billion, with the projects creating almost 35,000 jobs for cast and crew. Another 41 projects were announced just last week. They include the animated film Donkey, produced by DreamWorks Animation, based on the donkey from Shrek.
19: You might have seen a house fly, maybe even a super fly, but I bet you ain't never seen a donkey fly.
1: Other beneficiaries include Disney's Hexed. And they're saying that Eddie Murphy is coming back for Donkey because really he makes the character. They could never have done it without him. So that could be really fun because he's a great character.
2: Yeah, I hope he doesn't need a tax incentive in California to return to the role. I just feel educated knowing that there's going to be a Donkey spinoff of Shrek.
1: It's
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3: High pressure's in control for the upcoming work week. We'll have sunshine and temperatures anywhere from 85 to 90 later this afternoon. We're partly cloudy tonight, 65 to 70. Heat advisory goes into effect tomorrow. Partly sunny, breezy, 95 to 100. Clear to partly cloudy and 75 to 80 tomorrow night. Sunny and hot once again Wednesday, 95 to 100. I'm Rob Carroll and with your 3-day forecast on Bloomberg 92.9.
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1: And I'm Karen Moscow. Stocks are falling, bond yields climbing after a weekend of attacks and counterstrikes in the Middle East, and oil prices higher. S&P futures down 0.25%, about 20 points. Dow futures are little changed. NASDAQ futures down 0.9% or 274 points. 10-year Treasury down 1/32nd, yield 4.56%. The yield on the two-year, 4.21%. And NYMEX crude oil is up 2.1% at $72.90 a barrel. COMEX gold is down 0.9% at $4,078 an ounce. That's a Bloomberg Business Flash. Now here's Michael Barr with more on what's going on around the world. Michael.
9: Thank you very much, Karen. The U.S. and Iran exchange fresh strikes overnight as they continue their tit-for-tat attacks while issuing conflicting declarations over whether the Strait of Hormuz was open to shipping. The death of Senator Lindsey Graham leaves a key U.S. allies like Ukraine without one of their most effective conduits to the White House. Graham had spent much of President Trump's second term trying to sustain U.S. support for Ukraine's defense against a Russian invasion. Senator Mitch McConnell said he suffered a fall in June and contracted pneumonia that required hospitalization. McConnell has moved from a hospital to a rehabilitation center. In baseball, the Yankees beat the Nationals, Red Sox beat the Mets, the Orioles won. Global news, 24 hours a day, and whenever you want it, with Bloomberg News Now. I'm Michael Barr, and this is Bloomberg, Nathan.
2: Thanks, Michael. It's 5:54 on Wall Street. Time for our daily Bloomberg Law Brief, exploring legal issues in the news. Today, on the case of the three-time Olympian facing 10 years in prison for allegedly damaging the Lincoln Memorial reflecting pool. David Hearn has said he reached in to touch a piece of the pool's lining that had already floated to the surface, but the U.S. Attorney for D.C., Jeanine Pirro, has charged Hearn with a felony, accusing him of intentionally damaging about 2 square feet of lining. Hearn pleaded not guilty last week. His attorneys say the Trump administration is using him as a scapegoat for a renovation that's been plagued with problems. For more, Bloomberg's June Grosso speaks to former federal prosecutor Marissa Darden, head of the white collar practice at Benesch Law.
20: Marissa, even if what Pirro says is true, does that merit a felony indictment?
21: U.S. Attorney's Office for the District of Columbia, they prosecute federal felonies and misdemeanors and state or local crime. So he's charged with violating D.C. Code Section 22303, which is not a federal crime and not a federal felony. And so on one hand, you know, Jeanine Pirro, she's dialing it up in that press conference, no doubt about it. And one of the ways that you know that they're trying to be intellectually honest about the crimes that they're actually prosecuting day to day is that they charged him with violating DC law and not federal law, which they might have been able to do given the fact that it's a federal monument and the United States Park Service has jurisdiction.
20: Explain why that matters, because he's still being charged with a felony.
21: There are judges in the District of Columbia that are District of Columbia judges. So just like the city of New York or Chicago has judges. And so their docket is very full. Felonies are often handled by settling cases for lower charges than what was actually charged. You know, the U.S. Attorney's Office will be responsible for prosecuting those crimes, but there are a host of other ways that they can be resolved that are outside of the federal system. If the U.S. Attorney's Office, even in D.C., that handles federal crimes, if you're indicted by a federal grand jury, there's a lot less options available to you in how you resolve the matter. So I'm not suggesting that they're going to plea bargain this down to something less than a felony. And there may be political or other reasons why they decided to make the charges that they did. I don't speak to that. But just from like a volume size, the folks who work at the U.S. Attorney's Office on the D.C. District Court side, they have full dockets. They're very busy. The judges are busy. They're just like any other big city courtroom that, you know, things get pled down to and so forth.
20: Can a judge before trial either throw the case out or lower the charges to a misdemeanor?
21: Upon motion from one or both sides? Absolutely, yes.
20: He's got some well-known and very experienced defense attorneys. And there's been a lot of coverage of the problems plaguing the renovation of the reflecting pool, including algae and chunks of the pool's lining peeling off and coming to the surface. So you can bet they'll make a motion. And so,
21: absolutely. And make several motions that this might be a persecution, that it's unwarranted, that the facts, you know, how they've been laid out either in the press conference or in the indictment. There's a host of factual and legal arguments that the defense is going to mount to say, you know, that there may be a political reason for this, that he didn't mean anything by it, that there was no malintent. You know, the felony does come with what we call a mens rea or some level of intentional action. And so if they can't prove that, that would be a very difficult case to mount. And the judge certainly has the authority to review those charges and make changes or dismiss counts or do a host of other things to try to address those issues as they're brought up.
20: Do you have a feel for whether a judge would at least knock this down to a misdemeanor?
21: I don't. If for no other reason than, on one hand, yes, the rhetoric is high and the political nature of it feels icky. But on the other hand, in any other administration, defaming, defiling, or otherwise like vandalizing federal monuments would be treated as a pretty serious crime. So, you know, it depends on what the facts are.
2: 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NASDAQ futures lower by 0.9%. S&P futures down almost 0.25%. Up next, we're going to get the latest on the conflict between the U.S. and Iran, now back at a simmer. Plus, new details on the death of Lindsey Graham as tributes pour in. That's coming up in our 6 a.m. news. Hour 2 of Bloomberg Daybreak starts right now.
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1: From the Bloomberg Interactive Brokers Studios, this is Bloomberg Daybreak for Monday, July 13th. Coming up today,
2: oil rises as the U.S. and Iran trade fresh strikes over the weekend.
1: Tributes pour in as Washington remembers late Senator Lindsey Graham.
2: AI fears arise again as SK Hynix takes a record plunge in South Korea.
1: And investors gear up for bank earnings and testimony from Fed Chair Kevin Warsh.
9: New York City is trying to tamp down the number of Legionnaires cases, plus the death toll continues to climb from last month's earthquakes in Venezuela. I'm Michael Barr. More ahead.
13: John Stashower in sports. The Yankees finished a sweep in Washington. The Mets were swept by the Red Sox. Yannick Sinner, a second straight title at Wimbledon.
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2: Good morning, I'm Nathan Hager.
1: And I'm Karen Moscow in U.S. Stock Index Futures. They are mostly lower this morning, led by NASDAQ futures, which are down 0.9%, down 258 points. S&P futures down 0.25%, about 19 points. Dow futures are little changed. 10-year Treasury down 2/32, yield 4.57%. And NYMEX crude oil is up 2.5% at $73.24 a barrel. Nathan.
2: Karen, we begin with the latest developments in the Middle East. The U.S. and Iran have been exchanging fresh strikes extending into this morning, and we get more from Bloomberg Middle East correspondent Abir Abu Omar.
0: Into the weekend, we saw yet again another escalation in the rhetoric between the U.S. and Iran, with the U.S. targeting over 100 targets early in the weekend and then dozens of targets in Iran. This include some attacks in the eastern provinces, the southern provinces. Bushehr was attacked in Iran. And so Iran not backing down. We see similar patterns of attacks by the IRGC. It does feel like a little bit of an escalation in the narrative. We're not seeing back to kinetic warfare, similar to what we've seen in March, where the whole region is dragged into it, but no signs of comfort this morning.
2: And Bloomberg's Abir Abu Omar says shipping through the Strait of Hormuz is at the heart of the latest escalation. A handful of ships have passed through the strait in secret in recent days.
1: Well, Nathan, the escalation in the Middle East is on the forefront during the European foreign ministers meeting in Brussels this morning. Ben Sills is Bloomberg managing editor for European economics and government coverage.
5: They are obviously pretty on edge. There's not an awful lot they can do about this. If the US-Iranian deal starts to unravel, as seems to be the case, they're particularly vulnerable to energy prices. Kallas has been saying that they have offered the EU's nuclear expertise to contribute to any potential negotiations, but it seems like they're a way off getting to that sort of technical detail at this point when they're still shooting at each other.
1: And Bloomberg's Ben Sills adds that EU officials say there can be no tolls or fees in the Strait of Hormuz.
2: Well, Karen, reaction continues to pour in following the sudden passing of Republican Senator Lindsey Graham of South Carolina. Graham died Saturday, the day after returning to Washington from his 10th trip to Kiev since Russia's full-scale invasion of Ukraine. Graham had been scheduled to appear on NBC's Meet the Press yesterday. Instead, President Trump phoned in to pay tribute to a man he called like a member of the family to me.
6: He was such an advocate. He was, you know, if he wanted to get something, and, you know, he had a unique ability. He was able to deal with Democrats and Republicans. If I had a problem, a real problem, I wouldn't often ask. But if I had a problem with a Democrat, he could work it out. He was a great politician, actually.
2: President Trump has ordered flags lowered to half staff through Saturday night in Senator Graham's honor. His office says he died of aortic dissection, or a hardened artery that tore. Republican Senator Lindsey Graham was 71 years old.
1: Nathan, Senator Graham is being remembered as a staunch interventionist on the world stage and a strong backer of Israel. We get more on that from Bloomberg News congressional reporter Eric Wilson.
7: He was very much in favor of the bombing of Iran, of trying to replace the regime there. Just a very assertive foreign policy voice that's going to leave that faction of the party without a very, very clear champion right now.
1: And Bloomberg's Eric Wilson appeared on Bloomberg This Weekend, heard every Saturday and Sunday morning on Bloomberg Radio and Television. Graham was also a strong advocate for Ukraine's defense, and his death could leave Kyiv and other U.S. allies looking for new advocates. Several Democratic senators are calling for passing a new Russia sanctions bill as a tribute to Senator Graham.
2: And as Washington continues to mourn Senator Graham, Karen, another senior Republican senator is looking to clear up speculation about his health. Former Senate leader Mitch McConnell has released a statement saying he had a fall last month that landed him in the hospital. And during his recovery, he developed a mild case of pneumonia. McConnell says he has moved from the hospital to a rehab center, but is still not healthy enough to return to the Senate. McConnell has not been seen in public since June 14th. He had faced pressure in recent weeks to provide more details on his health, including from Democratic Kentucky Governor Andy Beshear.
1: Let's turn to the markets now, Nathan, where the latest escalation in the Middle East is weighing on equities and the oil markets. And checking crude right now, West Texas Intermediate up 2.7% at $73.33 a barrel. Brent at $77.95. And tech stocks are leading the way lower. Right now, NASDAQ futures are down 0.9% or 276 points.
2: Well, in Asia, Karen, South Korea's AI-fueled stock rallies come under pressure once again. SK Hynix tumbled a record 15%. Underscoring growing investor concern the boom had become overstretched. The sell-off sent South Korea's benchmark KOSPI index down 9%. SK Hynix's newly listed American depository receipts may be under pressure today. They surged 13% in their debut on Friday.
1: Earnings will also be in focus on Wall Street this week, Nathan. Five of the six largest banks are set to announce quarterly results tomorrow, and we get a preview with Bloomberg's Charlie Pellett.
22: We'll be hearing from J.P. Morgan Chase, Citigroup, Wells Fargo, Bank of America, and Goldman Sachs. Ethan Devitt is Chief Global Market Strategist at Moneta Group.
23: Trading volumes, I expect them to continue to be high, but I would like to hear the outlook given this reversal of interest rate expectations. If interest rates stay stable or rise, what does that mean for the banks?
22: For analysts covering banks, it will be an interesting Tuesday morning. While many of the conference calls are staggered, the ones being held by J.P. Morgan and Bank of America are scheduled to overlap in New York. Charlie Pellett, Bloomberg Radio.
2: All right, Charlie, thanks. It's also a busy week on the economic front. Kevin Warsh makes his first appearance before Congress as chairman of the Federal Reserve, and that comes as Wall Street gets a fresh read on inflation. We get more from Bloomberg's Tom Busby.
24: On Tuesday, Warsh will testify about monetary policy and interest rates before the House Financial Services Committee and on Wednesday before a Senate committee. Just ahead of that Tuesday hearing, the Bureau of Labor Statistics releases its June Consumer Price Index. Ahead of Wednesday's hearing, the June Producer Price Index. Now, both reads are expected to show declines thanks to recent drops in gas prices, but CPI is still forecast to come in at 3.8%, well above the Fed's long-term target of 2%. The goal for Warsh to convince Congress he's able to reach a consensus with other central bankers on rates ahead of the Fed's next policy meeting 2 weeks from now. Tom Busby, Bloomberg Radio.
2: Tom, thanks. You can catch Fed Chair Warsh's testimony live tomorrow starting at 10 a.m. Wall Street time on Bloomberg Radio and the Bloomberg Business app.
1: Time now for a look at some of the other stories making news in New York and around the world. And for that, we're joined by Bloomberg's Michael Barr. Michael, good morning.
9: Good morning, Karen. In New York City, a Legionnaires outbreak on Manhattan's Upper East Side has dozens of confirmed cases. As of last night, city health officials announced that the number of cases is now 59, with 15 patients still hospitalized. Health Commissioner Dr. Alistair Martin.
8: And when you catch a case early of Legionnaires' disease, you can actually treat this fairly straightforwardly. And we're seeing that folks, when caught early, are making it through.
9: Dr. Martin noted the people at most risk for contracting the potentially deadly illness are the elderly, immune compromised, and smokers. Approximately 180 building cooling towers where the Legionnaire bacteria usually clusters are currently being tested. Tonight, officials in New York City plan to hold a virtual town hall meeting on the latest outbreak. Venezuela's official death toll from last month's twin earthquakes rose to 4,490 on Sunday. National Assembly President Jorge Rodriguez says that's up from more than 4,300 a day earlier. New legislation in New York State could temporarily put the brakes on new data center construction. A new omnibus package of legislation is awaiting New York Governor Kathy Hochul's signature, which would temporarily limit the construction of large data centers known as hyperscalers. State Senator Kirsten Gonzalez co-authored the bill.
10: It acknowledges that we are not in a place where we can build a number of hyperscale data centers across the state and not see negative impacts on our environmental resources, on our energy bills, on our water bills, and more. And so the bill, first and foremost, implements a one-year moratorium on any state permits being issued for the biggest of the biggest data centers.
9: Senator Gonzalez says the bills would also force data center firms to convert 90% of their power intake to renewable sources by 2040. Global News 24 hours a day and whenever you want it with Bloomberg News Now. I'm Michael Barr, and this is Bloomberg, Karen.
1: All right, Michael Barr, thank you. Time now for the Bloomberg Sports Update. Here's John Stashower. John, good morning.
11: Good morning, Karen. Where would the Yankees be without Ben Rice? Leads the team in every offensive category. He's top three in the majors in both homers and RBIs. In Washington, Rice came up in the eighth inning with two on, and the Yanks trailing by a run.
12: Fly ball, left center. Cruz back. He's on the track. He's at the wall. He can't make the play. And it bounds back into center field. One run scores. Here comes Grisham. He'll score. Rice is at third with a two-run triple. And his great first half continues as he gives the Yankees the lead.
11: Yes, Network had to call. The Yanks beat the Nationals 5-3. They swept the series. They go to the All-Star break with a four-game winning streak, which came after losing 11 of 13. And Tampa Bay lost. So the Yanks trail the first place Rays by three games. The Red Sox hit the break with a nine-game winning streak, all nine on the road at Citi Field. Sox scored their first two runs in the ninth inning, another in the tenth, and Boston beat the Mets 3-2. Boston still under 500, but only a game and a half out for an AL wild card spot. The All-Star game is in Philadelphia. The Home Run Derby takes place tonight. Wimbledon is over. It ended with the same winner as last year, Jannik Sinner.
14: There's no better place, honestly, to play tennis. Standing here, you can feel the nerves in a Sunday morning when you wake up. You know that this is, you know, a very, very special day, and you never know how many times you can come back on Sunday. So I never take things for granted.
11: In the final, Sinner broke Alex Zverev's serve once in the third set, once in the fourth. Those were the only service breaks of the match, and Sinner won in four sets. He's now won five Grand Slam titles in his career. Former top tennis player won the Celebrity Golf in Lake Tahoe. Marty Fish won it for the third time. Former NHL player Joe Pavelski finished second, and Steph Curry was third. John Stashower, Bloomberg Sports, Karen Nathan.
1: All right, John, thank you. S&P futures, they're down 0.3% on 22 points. Dow futures, that'll change. NASDAQ futures down 1% or 287 points. 10-year Treasury yield 4.57%, and NYMEX crude oil is up 2.8% at $73.41 a barrel.
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2: Good morning, I'm Nathan Hager. Crude oil is rising once again as the U.S. and Iran continue to trade attacks and conflicting accounts about the status of the Strait of Hormuz. U.S. Ambassador to the United Nations Mike Waltz says Iran has repeatedly broken the interim peace deal.
3: This is a performance-based MOU. Iran is not living up to it, and all options are on the table. We saw that from our great U.S. military overnight.
2: That was U.N. Ambassador Mike Waltz on ABC's This Week, heard Sundays on Bloomberg Radio. Joining us now is Bloomberg Middle East correspondent Abir Abu Omar in Dubai. Abir, what have we seen since the last 24 hours? Good morning.
0: Good morning, Nathan. The tit-for-tat attacks continue to happen in the region. Now, what we've seen is this whole thing started really at the beginning of last week when Iran hit that LNG-laden ship flagged to Qatar, and then the U.S. had two straight days of attacks in Iran. This also happened coinciding with President Trump at the NATO summit, saying that, as far as he's concerned, those ceasefire talks are over. Now, we did caveat quite a bit, that statement from President Trump saying that even as he said that, he actually said that the negotiators from the U.S. side can feel free to go back and have those conversations. But then over the weekend, and not just the weekend, even the early hours of this morning over in the Middle East, we've seen those strikes happen yet again in Iran and across the Strait of Hormuz, with the U.S. saying that it launched attacks in Iran at over 140 targets. This was earlier in the weekend. And then into the early hours of the morning, Central Command also said that it finalized yet another round of strikes in Iran. Some of the southern provinces, Bushehr, a very famous province in Iran, was hit. Iran doing what it had done over the past couple of months when such attacks happened by the U.S. It attacked countries in the region, namely this morning, Qatar, Kuwait and Jordan air bases there. Qatar yesterday saying three people were injured, including a child. And Nathan, don't forget that Qatar, up until a week ago, was mediating between the U.S. and Iran during these technical negotiations. So even Qatar was not safe from these attacks that happened. And at the heart of all of this is really the Strait of Hormuz. Iran is threatening to attack any ship that does not stick to the routes that it had laid out for ships to go through. And then two things can't be right at the same time. I mean, you mentioned the conflicting statements. The U.S. says, President Trump says, and the GMIC say that ships are free to move through the Strait of Hormuz. Iran says, no, it's shut until further notice. And any ship that doesn't stick to the route that it laid out is prone to getting struck.
2: Well, I guess that raises a question of whether Iran has the capability at this point to close the Strait of Hormuz. It can threaten to do so, but can it actually do so?
0: That's a really good question. And so far, what we're seeing is that the traffic in the Strait of Hormuz is at a standstill. So even the threat or the prospect of Iran possibly attacking ships is enough for ships to either shut down their transponders and go through. We reported on Sunday about six commodity carrier ships had gone through, but with their lights shut off, as we've been saying. But as of this morning, Nathan, we're not seeing movement in the Strait of Hormuz. So the prospect of a threat by Iran actually attacking ships, that alone is leading a lot of ship owners to either tread with caution or stand still. And for the time being, what we're seeing them do is actually stand still. And so Iran threatening ships to do that. And again, look, I mean, it did attack the ship, the Qatar ship earlier in the week. It did attack a Cyprus flagged ship over the weekend. And so we're seeing that happening by Iran already. And then it still has the ability to attack countries in the region with missiles and drones. Kuwait, for example, had reported infrastructure damage to Kuwait oil company. The drilling department there was damaged. And we're hearing different reports from other countries about some infrastructure damage, albeit not as severe as what we had seen during the peak of the kinetic warfare during the months of March and earlier. And so for now, what we're assuming is that the threat of Iran possibly striking ships in the Strait of Hormuz is leading a lot of these tankers that are going through the Strait of Hormuz to just hold still for the time being until more clarity over the situation is prevalent.
2: Thanks for providing what clarity we can at this point, Abir. Thanks as always. That's Abir Abu Omar, Middle East correspondent for Bloomberg News, joining us this morning from Dubai. Karen.
1: Nathan, let's repeat some of our top stories this morning. Senator Lindsey Graham's office says a 71-year-old died of a torn artery on Saturday, a day after returning to Washington from Kyiv. President Trump said Graham is one of the greatest people and senators he's ever known. Republican Senator Mitch McConnell says he fell last month and developed a case of pneumonia that kept him in the hospital. He says he's in a rehab center now, and McConnell has not been seen since June 14th. And five of Wall Street's six biggest banks report earnings tomorrow. Investors are also waiting for the first congressional testimony from new Fed Chair Kevin Warsh. We have more on those stories coming up on Bloomberg Daybreak on a day when NASDAQ futures are leading the way lower, down 0.9% this morning. This is Bloomberg.
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0: are coming from levered ETFs. Can you give us a little bit of context about how big this market actually is now?
1: I'll give you the numbers straight away. And markets are moving really quickly, so these numbers change a lot every day. The number itself is actually not enormously terrifying at all. I would just say the asymptotic growth of the AUM over the past few months has been somewhat sensational, or just, it's just meteoric. So just to put some numbers behind that, if we look at, say, the Korean market, at the beginning of the year, Asia Pacific AUM was somewhere around about 12 or 13 billion. That's now around about 50.
2: Sorry, just wait. The AUM within these levered ETFs.
0: Of levered products.
1: Products in Asia. They are now around about $50 to $55 billion. So talking about a threefold increase or plus over a relatively short period of time. And here in the US, if you take the beginning of April, which was, of course, the local lows for the market, we were talking around about 120 odd billion here in the US. And that's now increased. I think at its peak, it was north of 200 billion. And what's really interesting is that if you look at the US market, it's not like you've actually seen significant inflows and share creation in that space. Most of it, of that AUM growth, has been because of price performance.
2: Oh, interesting.
1: Whereas in Korea, you've actually seen huge share creation on top of meteoric rises in the share prices.
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5: And I'm Karen Moscow. And a sell-off in South Korean chipmakers driving global tech stocks lower, while oil and bond yields are climbing after a weekend of attacks and counterstrikes in the Mideast. And we check the markets all day long here on Bloomberg. And NASDAQ futures leading the way lower, down 0.9%, down 270 points. S&P futures down 0.25%, about 20 points. And Dow futures, they are little change. 10-year Treasury down 3/32. The yield is at 4.57%. The yield on the two-year this morning at 4.21%. NYMEX crude oil is up 2.8%, up $2.01 at $73.44 a barrel. Brent at $78.13. COMEX gold is down 0.9%, or $38.10 at $4,075 an ounce. Bloomberg dollar spot index little change. The euro 1.1430 against the dollar. British pound 1.3383. The yen 162.09. And taking a look at Bitcoin this morning, down about 1.8% at $63,000. That's a Bloomberg Business Flash. Now here's Michael Barr with more on what's going on around the world. Michael.
6: Thank you very much, Karen. Tributes are coming in for Senator Lindsey Graham. The close ally of President Donald Trump has died after a brief illness. The medical examiner of the District of Columbia's preliminary findings are Graham died of aortic dissection. Lindsey Graham was 71. Senator Mitch McConnell has, for the first time, revealed what led to his hospitalization. McConnell, who is 84, in a statement Sunday, said a fall was what landed him in the hospital 4 weeks ago. The statement comes after weeks of mounting speculation about the Kentucky Republican's health. The United States and Iran each are asserting they control the Strait of Hormuz after a weekend of attacks stretching across the wider Middle East. The attacks that continued into this morning further threaten any diplomacy to end the war. In baseball, the Yankees beat the Nationals 5-3. The Red Sox beat the Mets 3-2 in 10 innings. The Orioles won. In tennis, Yannick Sinner won at Wimbledon. Global news 24 hours a day and whenever you want it with Bloomberg News Now. I'm Michael Barr, and this is Bloomberg.
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7: 6:24 on Wall Street. Bloomberg's Alexis Christophorus is back with us to talk a little bit about the front pages, including this one from the Bloomberg Terminal. Alexis, President Trump embracing Australia's retirement system backed by BlackRock's Larry Fink. Good morning.
8: Good morning. Yeah, Larry Fink is among the high-profile asset managers who often praise Australia's rapidly growing retirement system which requires employers to supplement workers' wages with contributions to privately managed pensions with a contribution rate of 12% of employee salaries. Well, now President Trump says he's looking to Australia's private pensions for inspiration to tackle our retirement crisis here in this country. And he now has Treasury Secretary Scott Bessent and Commerce Secretary Howard Lutnick studying that model as they look to expand our retirement

0: system, but experts caution Australia's system's no easy fix for us. They cite challenges like handling already promised benefits and then, of course, the potential outrage from businesses over mandatory employer contributions.
1: Well, here's one from the Wall Street Journal. I like it. Your 40s used to be middle age, not anymore, proving I'm really just 25.
0: I'm with you, Karen, okay?
2: You and me both, Karen.
0: Yeah. So a woman's 40s, according to this article, now considered a dynamic and changeable era. They say a lot of traditional milestones like home ownership, a career, having children, they've been pushed later in life for a number of different reasons. And the data really backs this up. The median age of a first-time home buyer is now 40. From 1990 to 2023, births to women 40 and over have increased nearly 200%. And the experts say, of course, it helps that we are living longer. Life expectancy for American women is now 81.4 years, and a woman in her mid-40s has a much greater chance of living into her late 80s or early 90s than previous generations. So we're looking at 40 as, you know, a little different. There's a lot of years to go.
2: Well, apparently not enough people in their 40s brought their kids to see the new Moana movie. Tell us about this one in the New York Times, Alexis.
0: Yeah, so Disney's live-action remake of Moana, it grossed just $43 million domestically, 30% less than Disney expected, and it had a massive budget of $250 million.
2: Ooh, wow.
0: Yeah, this is an underwhelming debut, major financial disappointment. It virtually tied with Snow White as the lowest for any Disney live-action adaptation of an animated classic. Analysts point to audience fatigue here as the primary reason. I mean, the remake arrived less than 2 years after at the animated Moana 2, and it closely mirrors the 2016 original, so that was just 10 years ago. And then you've got competition from movies like Minions and Monsters. They keep making movies with those little minions. Also, moviegoers much more forgiving than the critics. The Rotten Tomato critics score 33% compared with the audience score for Moana, which was 90%.
2: Wow.
0: So,
2: well, you'd think more word of mouth, huh?
0: The summer's still young, so we'll see what happens for this latest Moana.
1: Hmm. Yeah, and that's such a great film. Like, the animation, the animated one was such a good one, and the music's
0: awesome.
1: So
0: great
1: good.
0: Music,
1: the
0: songs, yeah.
1: And, yeah, all right, well, maybe it'll pick up as the summer goes on. All right, Alexis Christophorus, thanks so much for checking the front pages for us this morning. Up next, the latest on ramped up attacks between the U.S. and Iran, plus new details on the sudden passing of Senator Lindsey Graham. That's coming up in our 6:30 news. First, a look at today's Bloomberg weather forecast.
3: Heat will build across southern New England this week. We'll have sunshine and we'll reach 85 to 90 this afternoon. Tonight it's partly cloudy and 65 to 70. Partly sunny, breezy, much warmer tomorrow, 95 to 100. Tomorrow night, clear to partly cloudy and breezy, 75 to 80. More sunshine Wednesday, highs Wednesday, 95 to 100. I'm Rob Carolin with your three-day forecast on Bloomberg 92.9.
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1: We're coming up to 6:30 on Wall Street. Good morning. I'm Karen Moscow.
2: And I'm Nathan Hager. We're nearly 3 hours away from the open of U.S. trading. 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
1: Nathan, escalation in the Middle East. The U.S. and Iran have exchanged fresh strikes over the weekend. Owner Ant is Bloomberg managing editor for the Middle East.
5: It is the most serious escalation since the interim agreement signed between Iran and the U.S. in June, intended to bring the war to a lasting end. We are seeing Iranian retaliation to U.S. counterstrikes expanding both in terms of their geographic reach and intensity. As of this morning, we have seen Iranian attacks in Jordan, in Oman, Bahrain, Kuwait, and Qatar and the UAE over the weekend. So it is definitely the most serious test yet that this interim agreement between the US and Iran has faced since the signing in mid-June.
1: Bloomberg managing editor, owner Ant, says shipping through the Strait of Hormuz is at the heart of the latest escalation. A handful of ships have passed through the Strait of Hormuz in secret in recent days.
2: Here in the U.S., Karen, tributes continue to pour in for the late Republican Senator Lindsey Graham. The senior senator from South Carolina died Saturday, a day after returning to Washington from his 10th trip to Kiev. President Trump says he spoke with Graham on the phone hours before his death.
6: Think of it. He's traveling for many, many hours. That's a long flight. That's a long trip. And he, you know, calls me about the Save America Act. He thought we were going to get it passed.
2: And President Trump spoke on NBC's Meet the Press, heard Sundays on Bloomberg Radio. Graham had actually been scheduled to appear on the show this weekend. His office says he likely died of a torn aorta. That's according to a preliminary medical examiner's report.
1: Nathan, Senator Graham's death is setting off a scramble to fill his seat in a deeply conservative state. And we get more on that from Bloomberg News congressional reporter Eric Wasson.
7: I'm hearing from a source that Joe Wilson, the representative, senior representative on the House side, is very much interested in running for this seat. It'll be a special primary and could be appointed by Governor McMaster in the coming days. You know, it's hard to see who else from the delegation could really unite the group. Nancy Mace and Ralph Norman are two other Republicans that are prominent in the delegation. They ran against each other for governor.
1: And Bloomberg's Eric Wasson appeared on Bloomberg this weekend, heard Saturdays and Sundays on Bloomberg radio and television. Congressman Wilson has ruled himself out of the running, posting on social media that he's spoken with President Trump about it. The president says he has someone in mind to fill Graham's seat, but it's too soon to talk about it. Graham had been slated to take on Democratic pediatrician Annie Andrews in the general election this November.
2: And as Washington continues to mourn Senator Graham, Karen, former Senate Republican leader Mitch McConnell's broken his silence about his own health. McConnell issued a statement saying he suffered a fall last month and developed pneumonia that required him to stay in the hospital. He says he's been transferred to a rehab center but is still not healthy enough to return to the Senate. McConnell hasn't been seen since June 14th. His lengthy absence led to growing calls for more details about his condition.
1: Let's turn to the markets, Nathan, where the latest escalation in the Middle East is weighing on equities and the oil markets. And checking crude right now, NYMEX crude oil is up 3.3% at $73.78 a barrel. Brent at $78.47. And tech stocks, they're leading the way lower this morning, with NASDAQ futures down about 1%, down 287 points.
2: In Asia, Karen, SK Hynix tumbled by a record 15%, underscoring growing investor concern that the AI boom's become overstretched. The sell-off sent South Korea's benchmark KOSPI index down 9%.
1: On the economic front, Nathan, Fed Chair Kevin Warsh is set to testify on Capitol Hill this week, and Bloomberg's Monica Ricks has the details.
8: Kevin Warsh will make his first appearance before Congress as Federal Reserve Chairman, with new U.S. inflation data to parse with lawmakers during 2 days of testimony. First, before the House Financial Services Committee tomorrow, which will be preceded by June consumer price figures from the Bureau of Labor Statistics. Then on Wednesday, Warsh will testify before a Senate committee. Economists expect both reports to show some relief following a surge in prices from March to May due to the war in Iran, likely notching its first monthly decline since the start of the pandemic in 2020. Monica Ricks, Bloomberg Radio.
2: Thank you, Monica. And that's some of the things you need to know to start your day, brought to you by Interactive Brokers.
1: 6:33 on Wall Street. Let's bring in Michael Barr with more on what else is going on in New York and around the world. Michael, good morning.
9: Good morning, Karen. Tonight, officials in New York City plan to hold a virtual town hall meeting on the latest Legionnaires outbreak. City health officials announced Sunday night that the number of cases on the Upper East Side is now at 59, with 15 patients still hospitalized. Health Commissioner Dr. Alistair Martin says a PCR test can show the presence of Legionnaires bacteria, dead or alive. He went on to say if a Legionnaire's culture shows the bacteria is present in the cooling towers where water can collect, they are telling landlords they must clean and disinfect them even if the bacteria are not alive.
10: As soon as we get the PCR positive test back, we want those landlords to do the full drainage, the cleaning, and the disinfecting of those cooling towers. And so that more aggressive posture, I think, is going to keep people safe.
9: Approximately 180 towers are undergoing testing. The death toll from the June 24th earthquakes in Venezuela is now at 4,490. The number of those who were injured is close to 17,000. At least 27 people died in a fire that tore through a pub in Bangkok early this morning. Thailand's prime minister visited the scene and told reporters he spoke to a survivor who told him many of the dead had rushed to the back of the pub to find a way out.
11: Many of them were not able to make their way out.
9: The cause of the fire is under investigation. It was a late night for Jay-Z and his fans at a Yankee Stadium concert. A security breach delayed the show. A large group apparently broke through security, prompting a full lockdown of the stadium. The concert was supposed to start at 8 p.m., but did not get started until 12:15 a.m. Jay-Z addressed the crowd before the concert began, audio courtesy of ABC 7.
12: We explained the delay to you guys. It was like 10,000 people outside. And they closed all the doors and somebody rushed the door. They closed the door for you guys' safety and everybody's safety outside. There's 10,000 people outside. I didn't want to start music and people being trampled. So I know I'm really sorry for the inconvenience, but I have to make sure everybody's okay.
9: The concert did not end until almost 4 a.m. Global news, 24 hours a day, and whenever you want it with Bloomberg News Now. I'm Michael Barr, and this is Bloomberg. Karen.
1: So we were at work before that ended.
9: Yes.
1: Okay. Sounds good. Michael Barr, thank you. S&P futures down 0.3% on 22 points. Dow futures, little change. NASDAQ futures down 1% or 287 points. 10-year Treasury yield is at 4.57%. Six on Wall Street. Time now for the Bloomberg Sports Update. Here's John Stashower. John, good morning.
13: Good morning, Karen. Baseball has reached the All-Star break. The Yankees on a bit of a roll. Four straight wins. That comes after 11 losses in 13 games. Series sweep in Washington. Yanks won 5-3, rallying late. A Ben Rice two-run triple gave them the lead in the eighth inning. And after the game, Rice drove up to Philadelphia. He'll be in the home run derby tonight. The game tomorrow night, Cody Bellinger will be an American League starting outfielder. The Yanks' Cam Schlittler, also an all-star, not the starting pitcher. That will be Toronto's Dylan Cease. There was some talk of the Yanks not letting Schlittler pitch, but he will be available. The Phillies' Christopher Sanchez will start for the NL tomorrow night in his home park. The Mets all-star is Juan Soto at Citi Field. The Mets' Zach Thornton threw seven scoreless innings, and the Mets led the Red Sox 2-0 in the ninth.
14: And a double play ball that could end it, but Lindor boots it, and they'll get no outs. Looked like an inning-ending double play off the bat, but Lindor commits the error, and the Red Sox have the tying runs on base with one out.
13: On SNY, not only inning-ending, game-ending, the Francisco Lindor error kept the Sox alive, and they scored twice to tie the game. They won 3-2 in 10 innings. The red-hot Red Sox just had their first 9-0 road trip since 1977, while the Mets 17 games under 500 at the All-Star break for the first time since 1995. In the MLB draft, the Yankees in the eighth round took Luke Pettit, son of Yankee legend Andy. He's a pitcher, can also hit in college, had a 341 average. Top two seeds met the men's final at Wimbledon's. Alex Zverev was coming off winning the French Open, where Yannick Sinner lost in the second round, but at Wimbledon, Sinner prevailed in four sets. His fifth Grand Slam title, second in a row at Wimbledon. Tom Kim won the Scottish Open golf. Scotty Scheffler missed the cut. He's the defending champ of the Open Championship, which tees off Thursday at Royal Birkdale. John Stashower, Bloomberg Sports. Karen, you can...
1: All right, John, thanks. Well, now we want to take a look at some of the most read stories on the Bloomberg Terminal, which you can find by going to READ Go. And Nathan, I like this one. Okay. It's about the newest status symbol on the streets of Manhattan, okay?
2: Oh, boy. All right.
1: You never even guess what it was, unless, of course, you're on READ Go, but it's a high-tech portable fan.
2: Oh.
1: And it's really hard to get hold of. So okay. This is from Dyson. It said it's been unable to keep its $100 HushJet right. Mini Cool portable fan in stock since it debuted in April, citing high temperatures and especially in cities where people frequently travel on foot. So it talks mm-hmm. about how it's really hard to keep this in stock. And Shark Ninja also released a really expensive portable fan as well. But the really interesting thing about this HushJet mini fan, which I find fascinating, is there's a maximalist 55-mile-per-hour mode. Like, you can clear the sidewalk when you're walking down the street in Manhattan by blowing that thing at people. That is
2: You clear your
1: hysterical.
2: Own hat off at that speed. That's crazy.
1: I know. So anyway, yeah, there's that.
2: That's crazy.
1: Read more about it.
2: Okay, well, we've got this story getting some attention. It's about bonds, Karen. James Bonds.
1: Oh.
2: Yeah, had to go there because we've learned the movie and TV studio behind the James Bond movies is in talks with investors ahead of a possible sale of sterling-denominated bonds. Pinewood Group, best known for producing 23 of the 25 Bond movies, also some recent Star Wars and Marvel Cinematic Universe blockbusters. A source tells Bloomberg, Pinewood's holding virtual meetings today and tomorrow, led by Barclays and Bank of America, and a fixed-rate sterling bond deal may follow. And it wouldn't be the first one. Pinewood last raised debt about 2 years ago with a £750 million note maturing in 2030. And Bloomberg data also show Pinewood has another £300 million bond maturing in November of next year. So if you want to read more about Pinewood's license to borrow, read the story at READ Go.
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1: And I'm Karen Moskow. We go to the first word, breaking news desk for today's morning call. Here's Bill Maloney. Bill, good morning.
15: And good morning, Karen. Tech is under pressure in the pre-market right now with Dow futures. Right now, they're unchanged. S&P futures down 21, but NASDAQ futures are falling by 1%. The U.S. 10-year yield is at 4.57. Gold is in the red. Oil is in the green. But Bitcoin, that's down by 1.8%. Nothing to report on the U.S. economic front today. And in the tech space, Taiwan Semi's quarterly sales rose 36%, while SK Hynix fell 16%. The most ever in South Korean trade overnight. In deal news, the New York Times reported that states are preparing a lawsuit to block Paramount's takeover of Warner Brothers. And wrapping things up, American Express was raised to avoid at JP Morgan, Capital One raised to buy HSBC, and Deckers was raised to buy over at Jefferies. Live from the First of Breaking News Desk, I'm Bill Maloney. Karen?
1: All right, Bill, thank you. And Bloomberg customers can get the latest breaking news by typing Squawk on their terminal, S-Q-U-A-W-K. That's a Bloomberg Business Flash. Now here's Michael Barr with more on what's going on around the world. Michael.
9: Thank you very much, Karen. The U.S. launched fresh missile attacks against Iran, targeting Iranian air defense systems, coastal radar sites, and missile and drone capabilities. Iran's retaliatory operations included intercepting vessels and firing missiles and drones at targets in Jordan, Bahrain, Kuwait, and Qatar, with minor damage reported and no injuries. Senator Lindsey Graham, a close ally of President Trump, has died after a brief illness. The South Carolina Republican was 71. Graham had just returned from Ukraine, where he met with Ukrainian President Volodymyr Zelensky. Senator Mitch McConnell said he suffered a fall in June and contracted pneumonia that required hospitalization. McConnell has moved from a hospital to a rehabilitation center, but is not healthy enough to return to the Senate yet. In baseball, the Yankees beat the Nationals 5-3. The Red Sox beat the Mets 3-2 in 10 innings. The Orioles won. In tennis, Jannik Sinner won at Wimbledon. Global news, 24 hours a day and whenever you want it with Bloomberg News Now. I'm Michael Barr, and this is Bloomberg. Karen?
1: All right, Michael Barr, thank you. It is 6:42 on Wall Street. And let's turn to news in science and technology now with the Bloomberg NJIT STEM report brought to you by New Jersey Institute of Technology. NJIT is consistently ranked by U.S. News and World Report among the top 50 public national universities and has jumped more than 30 spots in 5 years. Learn more at njit.edu. And here's what's making news in science, technology, engineering, and math. Chinese President Xi Jinping will make his first appearance at the country's flagship AI conference, signaling the growing importance Beijing attaches to the technology as its rivalry with the U.S. intensifies. Xi will deliver a keynote speech at the opening ceremony of the three-day World AI Conference in Shanghai starting Friday. The European Union will propose a law to restrict children's access to social media. European Commission President Ursula von der Leyen says the proposal will call for children under the age of 13 to access social media only in the presence of an adult, while access for older children will be limited limited based on how safe social media companies make their platforms. And Meta Platforms has committed to spending an additional $40 billion on its sprawling data center campus in Louisiana, pushing its total expected investment beyond $250 billion for the site as it continues to grow its artificial intelligence computing footprint. Meta announced today it will expand the project in rural Louisiana to at least 5 gigawatts of computing power at a cost of $50 billion. That is the Bloomberg NJIT STEM Report. Nathan.
2: Thanks, Karen. 6:44 on Wall Street. Time to check what's going on in D.C. Some of the top stories in our nation's capital include fresh strikes between the U.S. and Iran and conflicting accounts about the Strait of Hormuz. U.S. Ambassador to the United Nations Mike Waltz was on ABC's This Week.
16: Regardless of whether you're party to some conflict, you cannot start shooting in all directions, attacking your neighbors, attacking civilian shipping, civilian infrastructure, throwing mines in international waterways.
2: And Washington mourns the late Senator Lindsey Graham. President Trump reflected on his one-time critic turned staunch ally on NBC's Meet the Press.
6: He's a tough one to lose. He was great. He was unique and every way, actually.
2: And Bloomberg's Eric Wasson says Graham's death will set off a succession drama in the Palmetto State. Wasson was on Bloomberg This Weekend.
7: I'm hearing from a source that Joe Wilson, the representative, senior representative on the House side, is very much interested in running for this seat. It'll be a special primary and could be appointed by Governor McMaster in the coming days.
2: And you can hear Bloomberg This Weekend, Meet the Press, and This Week every Sunday on Bloomberg Radio. For more, we're joined from the nation's capital by Bloomberg DC breaking news team leader Kasia Klimashinska. Very different nation's capital now after the passing of Senator Graham, someone who argued fiercely for going after Iran. Where do things stand now between the U.S. and Iran after the events over the last weekend? Kasia, good morning.
17: Good morning. Indeed, very sad news, a big loss here in the U.S. and internationally. As you mentioned, Senator Graham was a big supporter of a war against Iran. He also argued in favor of supporting Ukraine against Russia. So when we talk about the Middle East, I see Brent going back up again this morning. It's up more than 3%, around $78 a barrel. And that's because we saw an escalation over the weekend. U.S. Central Command resumed attacks at 5 p.m. Washington time yesterday, targeting especially Iranian capacity around the Strait of Hormuz. What the U.S. is trying to do here is to enforce the safe passage through the key waterways, so some of the Iranian air defense systems and drone capabilities were targeted. This was not the first attack. This was one of many that we saw over the past week. So it's unclear whether the two sides will manage to come back to any talks, especially as they differ on this key issue of whether the Strait of Hormuz is open or not. Iran says that for now it's not open for commercial vessels, while the U.S. Says that the waterway should remain open and that the ships should be able to pass through.
2: With the loss of Senator Graham, Kasia, what kind of a hole does he leave in the nation's capital?
17: Yes, he will be greatly missed again because of his engagement with Iran, but also with Ukraine. In fact, he spent his last 3 days in Ukraine touring a drone facility, talking to President Volodymyr Zelensky, and he was still in talks with not only the White House, where he is a close ally of President Trump, and he used to be, and he definitely had Trump's ear, but he was also able to talk across the aisle with his Democratic counterparts. So one thing that he was working on is this very significant bill that would potentially increase penalties for countries that are buying oil from Russia. Obviously, Russia, by selling crude, is getting some money that it then uses to finance the war operation. And so that was what Senator Graham was targeting. He wanted to impose some sort of penalties to basically stop that trade. And just on Friday, he said that he has White House's support. There is support on the Democratic side as well. And in fact, Democrats said over the weekend that this would be, you know, a way to show, to pay tribute to the late senator by passing this bill. So we'll see what happens. Maybe we'll hear more from President Trump on this today. But this was not the only issue that Senator Graham was very active on. He was the head of the Budget Committee, where he was in favor of increasing the U.S. spending on military, for example. So we'll see who will replace him there. And whether that will be another hawk or not. And it, you know, and it creates this opening in South Carolina, where now the governor will name a replacement, and then in November we'll see whether Democrats have any chance of picking up that seat. I would say those chances are slim. This is a heavily Republican state still.
2: Oh, in our last minute, Kasia, as Washington grapples with the loss of Senator Graham, we're hearing finally from Senator McConnell after not hearing from him for nearly a month.
17: That's right. So that's the former Senate Republican leader who was gone since mid-June, and it wasn't clear what has happened. There was a lot of speculation about his health. So that's perhaps why he yesterday issued a statement accompanied by a picture of him and his wife. So he said that he had a fall. He had an accident. It was not a very big one. Then he contracted pneumonia that he was treated for in the hospital, and now he's still undergoing some sort of physical therapy. He's working on some strategies to prevent him from falling, but he is not able to come back to work here on Capitol Hill just yet.
2: Okay. Well, we continue to watch for any further updates on Senator McConnell as well. Thank you for this, Kasia, as always. That's Kasia Klimaszynska, breaking news team leader in Washington, D.C. for Bloomberg News. Looking ahead to the market open on Wall Street, futures are falling. S&P futures down 0.3%. Dow futures have moved just barely into the red as well. And NASDAQ futures leading the declines down 0.9%. Crude oil now up more than 3% on West Texas Intermediate and Brent. 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
3: The upcoming work week looks sunny and hot as high pressure builds in from the west. All that sunshine today leads to a high of 85 to near 90. We're partly cloudy, 65 to 70 overnight. Partly sunny, breezy tomorrow, 95 to 100. Tomorrow night, clear to partly cloudy, breezy, 75 to 80. Sunny, 95 to 100 on Wednesday. I'm Rob Carolyn with your three-day forecast on Bloomberg 92.9.
2: 6:51 on Wall Street. In 9 minutes, we get to Bloomberg Surveillance with Tom Keen and Paul Sweeney, kicking off a very busy week. It already feels kind of busy already before it gets crazy tomorrow. Good morning, Tom and Paul.
21: Good morning. What's his name?
22: Oh, yeah.
21: What's his name?
22: Yeah, Nathan Hager.
21: Nathan.
22: He's holding down the
21: floor. Good morning,
2: Nice
21: Nathan.
2: To meet you both.
21: How was your sabbatical? Very good.
2: Oh, it was.
21: On the equity market, Stuart Kiser will be in the 9 o'clock hour. Very importantly, Eric Balchunas has been on fire out on LinkedIn on the ETF space. Is there anything that's not an ETF?
22: No, you can put
21: We're putting the Red Sox win streak into an exchange-traded fund. Henrietta Trey's on all that's going on in Washington, including the tragedy of Senator Graham. Edward Morse, the giant of oil and geopolitics, will join us in the 7. We start incredibly storm, Paul, with Andrew Sheets.
22: Yep, absolutely. We've got a good start to the week here. Big, big earnings week coming up, so we'll be all fired up for that.
21: Yeah, I just learned about that. I'm trying to get
22: up to speed.
21: The problem here, folks, is Michael Barr's coming in at 3 a.m.
2: Yep.
21: Okay, Sweeney's here at 4:30 on background. And I wander in at, 6:48 this morning?
22: Yeah, no worries.
21: There you go.
22: Yeah.
21: You know, we're like set up.
2: Yeah.
21: We missed you, Nathan.
2: Oh, I appreciate that.
21: You know,
2: but we're rested and ready for all that's to come.
21: We'll have to see.
2: Yeah.
21: We're all World Cup.
2: Oh, yeah. World Cup's almost over. I'm sort of bummed about that. But we've got 7 minutes away from Bloomberg Surveillance. No reason to be bummed to hear from Tom Keene, Paul Sweeney, Alexis Christophorus, and Michael Barr. 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
1: And I'm Karen Moscow. A sell-off in South Korean chipmakers driving tech stocks lower while oil and bond yields are climbing after a fresh round of strikes in the Middle East over the weekend. And we check the markets all day long here on Bloomberg. And NASDAQ futures leading the way lower, down 0.9%, down 278 points. S&P futures down 0.3%, or 22 points. And Dow futures are little changed. 10-year Treasury down 3/32, yield 4.57%. Yield on the two-year, 4.21%. NYMEX crude oil is jumping up 3.5%, up $2.51 at $73.93 a barrel. Brent is at $78.58. COMEX gold down 1.2%, down $49 at $4,064 an ounce. The Bloomberg dollar spot index is little changed. The euro 1.1433 against the dollar. British pound 1.3396. The yen 162.10. And taking a look at Bitcoin, it's down 2% at $62,900. That's a Bloomberg Business Flash. Now here's Michael Barr with more on what's going on around the world. Michael.
9: Thank you very much, Karen. The U.S. and Iran exchanged fresh strikes overnight as they continue their tit-for-tat attacks while issuing conflicting declarations over whether the Strait of Hormuz was open to shipping. A handful of ships have passed through the strait in secret in recent days. The death of Senator Lindsey Graham leaves key U.S. allies like Ukraine without one of their most effective conduits to the White House. Graham had spent much of President Trump's second term trying to sustain U.S. support for Ukraine's defense against a Russian invasion. Senator Mitch McConnell said he suffered a fall in June and contracted pneumonia that required hospitalization. McConnell has moved from a hospital to a rehabilitation center, but isn't healthy enough to return to the Senate yet. In baseball, the Yankees beat the Nationals 5-3. The Red Hot Red Sox, they beat the Mets 3-2 in 10 innings. The Orioles won. In tennis, Jannik Sinner won at Wimbledon. Global news 24 hours a day and whenever you want it with the Bloomberg News Now. I'm Michael Barr, and this is Bloomberg, Nathan.
2: All right, Michael, thank you. 6:55 on Wall Street. Let's take a look at some stocks on the move today. I'm Nathan Hager, joined by Bloomberg's Dan Curtis. We got to start off with SK Hynix after the huge move on the newly listed American Depositary Receipts. How's SK doing this morning, Dan? Good morning.
0: Good morning, Nathan. That's right. Shedding some of that heat today. Those are down 8% in the pre-market under ticker SKHY. This is after the Korea-listed shares had their worst day ever overnight. So the U.S. ADRs have their first day of trading under this new ticker after being issued on a trading on a when-issued basis Friday. It's pulling back, but not as much as in the overnight session. Something to note is there was a note from Korea Investment Securities apparently stating that it expects a second quarter earnings miss from the company due to the company's heavier high bandwidth memory revenue mix, which will result in a lower average sales price. The firm notes that this is not concerned about earnings, but it's really a normalization of price assumptions as so-called LTAs, which are basically these long-term agreements, get signed, committing from its customers for years out. It sees company-wide margins, though, hitting records in the second quarter and it continuing to expand after that. So there's been a lot of movement on it. There's been a note out today just keeping a close eye on these ADRs.
2: Now, we already have gotten some earnings from another big Asian chip maker, Taiwan Semiconductor. How's that being reflected in the share price?
0: It's been a bit all over this morning. Ticker TSM is now down just very slightly in the pre-market, less than 0.1%. But that's after a 36% jump in quarterly sales, which met expectations. This is the main chip maker for NVIDIA and Apple. It reported revenue for the second quarter of nearly $40 billion. The company holds a central role in producing the vast majority of the world's advanced chips for data centers and smartphones, so it's closely watched as a barometer of supply and demand of the critical components. The investors are kind of grappling with lofty expectations. And then in June, we had the CEO warning his company wouldn't be able to fulfill demands for years, even with more capacity coming online. So although the shares are flat with this broader sell-off in, say, shares like SK Hynix, Micron, SanDisk, et cetera, I think flat on the day is probably a relative win.
2: Well, they have to think that stocks affected by the renewed escalation in the Middle East are going to be anything but flat today, Dan.
0: That's right. So we're getting a lot of volatility in this space. So we have WTI up almost 3.5% in the pre-market right now, and that is having ramifications across the market. So companies Chevron, Exxon, those are up about 1%. On the other hand, this is more expensive for companies like the airlines. Delta, United, American are all down about 1% in the pre-market, and it's not just airlines. Cruise lines consume a huge amount of fuel. So those companies are also under pressure in the pre-market. Those are down a little bit less, about 0.5%. But I think overall, it's something to note where the airlines are up. The three airlines I mentioned, Delta, United, American, they're all up on the year despite this long-term energy pressure. It's the cruise lines that are down 12% on the year. Those have been succumbing to the higher energy prices over this longer term more than the airlines, which we've heard from earnings, early earnings, higher premium margins for those companies.
2: Just 30 seconds left, Dan, but are you looking for any deal news on this Monday morning?
0: It's Monday, so M&A, right? CONMED, yeah. It's a U.S.-based medical technology company. It's exploring options, including a potential sale, according to people familiar with the matter. So CNMD is that ticker. It's up 2.5% in the pre-market. The people said that the company had received interest from private equity firms, and the company is working with advisors to weigh its options. The stock has fallen about a third over the past year. An analyst of Bank of America downgraded the stock in June because of concerns over the growth trajectory. Deliberation are ongoing. There's no certainty of a transaction, according to people. When called, the company declined to comment.
2: All right. Sounds good, Dan. Thanks for this, as always. Dan Curtis of Bloomberg News. For more conversations like this, subscribe to Stock Movers wherever you get your podcast. Stocks as a whole pointed lower, led by NASDAQ futures down 0.9%. This is Bloomberg Daybreak. I'm Nathan Hager alongside Karen Moscow. And it's 6:59 on Wall Street. Bloomberg Surveillance with Tom Keene, Paul Sweeney, Alexis Christophorus, and Michael Barr starts right now.
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21: Good morning, everyone. Tom Keene, Paul Sweeney, Michael Barr, Alexis Christophorus. 2 weeks in a row, we're all together.
22: Yeah,
21: it's
22: how about that? How about that?
21: We'll have to see. Hey, we got Knicks merch in the house this weekend.
22: Oh, is that right?
21: Alexis, are you still receiving Knicks merch?
23: Oh, please do send my way.
21: We'll have to see. It's my Jalen and all that. Anyways, good morning across America. Good morning to Bloomberg 1130 here in New York, 92.9 FM in Boston. Mm-hmm. The All-Star break's getting in the way.
22: Yeah,
21: surging
22: Red Sox. How about that?
21: I know they're two games under 500. Yeah, that's how bad they were.
22: Still, it's a good run.
21: They're still not back to level, but I guess they're sort of like, wild card kind of thing. Who would have thunk it? We said good morning. Lots of good conversations today with you. Edward Morse will be with Paul. You requested this. Yep. Ed Morse. I think he's 79 and holding.
22: Okay.
21: Is how to put
22: Very
21: it.
22: Good.
21: But just spectacular about the geopolitics and the map.
22: Yeah, we've got
21: of hydrocarbons.
22: As Nathan's been reporting this morning, we've got oil higher here, up more than 3% here today with Brent, 78.50. We've got
21: WTI did not get to 80.
22: WTI just under $74 a barrel. So again, going higher here on renewed tensions.
21: Looking for some news out there. 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
22: Good, some good people there at BAM Mutual doing the municipal bond market. Boy, looking at the EVT Go function for all the earnings tomorrow, Goldman Sachs, Bank of America, Wells Fargo, J.P. Morgan, and this little bank Citi.
21: Is this like a Hamptons thing?
22: I think they're getting it all out of the way
21: on like all, Tuesday and
22: yeah, they're going to all charter a helicopter out to the Hamptons. They'll be fine for the rest of the summer.
21: Have you done that?
22: No.
21: I've never done that.
22: No.
21: I took a helicopter, Alexis, with Ken Pruitt And the only thing constructive I can say is it was at 3 a.m. in the winter. So it was so blackout, I couldn't be afraid. I couldn't see out the window. From the Interactive Broker Studios, the Bloomberg Business Flash, only Alexis Christophorus.
23: Good morning, everyone. We have got NASDAQ futures plunging here this morning amid further volatility in tech stocks. NASDAQ futures down 250 points or 0.8%. S&P futures down 0.25% or 18 points. Dow futures down fractionally about 24 points there. SK Hynix plunging the most on record in South Korea, while its newly listed ADRs here in the U.S. are plunging more than 8%. This is even after a 36% jump in Taiwan Semiconductor's quarterly sales failed to lift sentiment. We've got oil surging as the U.S. and Iran exchange fresh strikes while issuing conflicting messaging over whether the Strait of Hormuz is open to shipping. We've got Brent crude at $78.59 a barrel, West Texas Intermediate crude just under $74 a barrel, each up more than 3.5%. And of course, investors are gearing up for a busy week. We have got earnings, bank earnings tomorrow from JP Morgan, Bank of America, Wells Fargo, Goldman Sachs, and Citigroup. Kevin Warsh testifies before Congress twice this week, his first time as Fed chair. That testimony will coincide with fresh inflation data. We'll be getting reports on inflation at both the consumer and wholesale level. So lots to look forward to. That's a Bloomberg Business Flash. Tom and Paul.
21: Thank you so much, Alexis. Greatly appreciate it. Andrew Sheets with us now. With Morgan Stanley, just can't say enough about his mathematics and his scholarship. He is out of Brown University. And I'm going to digress right now before Paul dives into it. Andrew Sheets, thank you for your treatment on Gordon Wood of your Brown University. Did you study with Gordon Wood, who we just lost at 92 years old?
11: I never had a chance to, but I was a big fan of his work, and especially that book, Empire of Liberty. It's one of the better books about American history that I've had a chance to read.
21: I mean, for Morgan Stanley clients, get your hands on this research note from Andrew Sheets. It's Extraordinary America, Frontier Market. Are we a frontier market now with the way we're buying up hyperscaler debt? There's a huge treatment this weekend in Zero Hedge across many different resources, including Morgan Stanley. Are we breaking right now in our endless corporate debt?
11: I don't think we are yet. You know, the analogy that we think is appropriate is that markets, and if we think about scaling the level of M&A, which is picking up a lot, the scale of capital expenditure, which is picking up a lot, led by those hyperscalers, you know, overall levels to us look a lot more like 97, 98, or 2005, 2006. So very large increases, but not yet out of hand, not yet at peak cycle levels. And, you know, those were both periods where corporate aggression was picking up significantly, but the cycle still had a little bit further to run.
22: Andrew, from a global perspective, as you guys look out across the horizon, where's the best value or some of the more attractive value in fixed income these days?
11: So we do think, I mean, I think it's important to look at kind of the decomposition of yield levels. Something that's been kind of surprising this year is that I think that really the talk of the town is about inflation. Inflation's been higher than the Fed expected. We've had this additional shock to inflation coming from the conflict in Iran. And yet, if we look at the drivers of the move higher in interest rates this year, a lot of it's really come from the real interest rate, the rate that you're getting paid over and above expected inflation. And I mean, that does to us look like some value. You know, I do think that you have, yes, you have a lot of uncertainty around where the inflationary pressures go over the short term, a lot of uncertainty over the long term. And some of that's also a question of is there really going to be appetite from central banks to push back on inflation more significantly if it remains somewhat persistent. But the real interest rate you're getting paid over and above that, you know, remains some of the highest in 15, 20 years. And so that to us does look like some value that's emerged in the market as, you know, given that how the market's divided up that move higher in yields.
22: Nathan, we have a new Federal Reserve chairman. We've heard him speak publicly twice now. How do you think he's trying to position this Fed these days?
11: So I think that the Fed is caught in a challenging position where inflation really is higher than they want it to be, higher than they thought it would be. At the same time, you know, we think there's a very strong case that core inflation will come down in the second half of the year. You're lapping the year-over-year impacts of the Liberation Day tariffs, which we did think contributed to inflation. Oil prices, while they've risen very recently, are still down from their peak. And we think there are some kind of positive disinflationary effects that are coming through the shelter category. So in our view, a Fed that remains on hold will then start to see better core inflation metrics emerge in the second half of the year that would justify them remaining on hold and even setting up the case for cuts later in 2027. But you know, the data's not quite there yet. We think we'll get a favorable CPI report this week. But for now, we think it's about trying to position the Fed as open-minded, data-dependent, but trying to hold off on that next hike until they can get some of this better data. And we, you know, we don't think the Fed will hike at the meeting at the end of this month. Markets are assigning about a 1 in 3 odds that they do.
22: So I'm looking at the 10-year U.S. Treasury, Andrew, and we got it 4.57. I mean, you know, we had kind of some resistance around 4.50, which held for the longest time here. Where do you think this 10-year ends the year?
11: So we do think it will move lower. And a core to that is what I was mentioning around our inflation forecast. I have to say that, you know, where does the Morgan Stanley view differ from the market? I think one area is on inflation, where we have a lower path over the next 6 to 12 months than the market does, and a lower path, importantly, than the Fed does in its summary of economic projections. And so our thinking is, inflation is going to come in lower than what the Fed is expecting. Because of that, the Fed is going to be justified for doing less than they're currently penciling in to do. So the Fed's going to surprise dovishly relative to those expectations. And if that happens, then the 10-year Treasury, which we think is heavily dictated by those Fed expectations, can move lower. In addition, the fact that, you know, there is a lot of risk premium, we think, in the Treasury market, given those elevated real rates. So we do see the 10-year moving lower. We see it moving lower towards sort of 4.20 over 12 months' time. But, you know, the incoming inflation data, even this week's data, is quite important.
21: In London, Andrew Sheets, explain to me the definition of American exceptionalism in the summer of 2026. Explain the nuance of that among institutional Wall Street, the city in London.
11: I think a lot of it has to do with the dominance, the success of American companies. You know, if you look at the largest names within the S&P 500, a lot of them are different from the names that dominated the S&P 20 years ago or 30 years ago. If you look across a lot of European indices, that's not the case. And if you think about concentration, and there's an enormous amount of discussion around concentration risk, you know, in say the U.S. equity market, but in many cases, if you go into European country indices, there's even more concentration among the largest names. So what I think that speaks to is that the U.S. market has been much more dynamic in being able to create new companies, see innovation, drive more rotation within that. And I think that's a strong factor that's attracted global flows.
21: Andrew, thank you so much. It's been too long. Andrew Sheets with us with Morgan Stanley. Just can't say enough about Lisa Shallet and Dan Scully and Andrew Sheets and all and their intellectual output. Look for that Gordon Wood piece. Quickly now, Matt Bloxham is with us out of London. He's been watching SK Hynix here. Let me review this quickly. Matt, I guess SK Hynix comes public. Everybody goes mental. Stock goes up. Now it's trading back. And then overnight in Korea, plunging is the right word. Did the Korean stock plunge, and why?
12: Yeah, well, I think the Korea stock plunge has been happening for about a week or so now. Nothing really has changed, particularly on the fundamentals. I think really probably trace it back to the Samsung print, maybe it was that kind of 10 days ago or so, which was a little bit soft. And I think that kind of triggered a kind of wider set of anxiety in the market that perhaps the trade had gone as far as it could go, certainly with the Korean names. And so you started to see a bit of a sell-off then. And I think it's just kind of taken on a bit of a life of its own. And yeah, so against that, you know, the kind of the US ADR listing, which got, you know, great demand, and the stock traded up.
21: Yeah, I bought it right at the top.
12: On Friday. Yeah.
21: That really worked out. Paul, closing 168. Right now it was 154, but Paul Sweeney, right now it's indicating a 153 from 168.
22: Keep an eye on that for the pre-opening in the US.
6: Matthew, where's the rotation trade within technology these days? We saw names that have been stalwarts, like some of these software names like Microsoft, really, you know, feel the brunt of it, down more than 20% here as people are loading into the chip stocks. Is that still the case, or maybe a little bit of a reversal? Where are we?
12: I'm also a little bit reluctant to kind of call this rotation because it seems to happen so quickly. And I think the market's still trying to figure out where the kind of the right trades are in the AI space right now. And I think you're just kind of seeing people chase almost the kind of relative value more than necessarily any particular part of the fundamental value chain. Because, you know, I think there's been quite broad brush investment strategies applied. And then you actually realize that even within one particular part of the market, there are stronger players than others. And as those things unwind, you see some kind of differentiation. So yeah, I think it's really difficult to kind of point to a specific rotational trade or where the next kind of part of the value chain is going to be. Obviously, there's been a lot of interest in the agentic names, but we've seen a lot of the kind of more obvious assets there kind of get snapped up, for example, with Cursor, and a lot of them are actually private companies. So a tricky one, that.
6: So Matthew, in terms of the CapEx story within technology, I guess at the initial stage is 3-4 years ago, any and all CapEx in technology was good CapEx to the extent it was related to AI. Now the market's differentiating that a little bit. Kind of, where's that story right now?
12: Yeah, well, I think actually it's kind of generally got to a point where, you know, most of the CapEx is now getting a lot more scrutiny. I mean, you know, if you look at the big hyperscalers in the US in aggregate, maybe $750 billion of CapEx this year, rising to $900 billion next year, maybe a bit more. And also you've got the likes of Meta coming and saying, actually, you know, we can sell our capacity onto other people for more money than we can actually make of it from ourselves. And I think that should raise a few alarm bells about, you know, where the kind of the model is. And obviously, if you kind of play that directly onto the likes of SK Hynix, you know, where we've seen these boom bust cycles in the past, you know, the fact that they're planning to double capacity over the next 5 years, I think has, you know, a lot of question marks attached to it about whether that really is the right way to spend the money, or at least you want to see some kind of clear phasing of that investment so we don't end up with a glut of supply.
21: Is it too early for the dumb question of the week?
6: Oh, no.
21: Let's get it out front right now.
6: Out of the way.
21: Matt Blacksom, are they building data centers in Europe, in the United Kingdom, in Ireland? Do you have the same argument about 30 people working in a 3-football field building with the servers in it or whatever?
12: It is happening, clearly nowhere near the scale of investment we're seeing in the US. And I think there's a number of reasons for that. Probably most significantly, that there's quite a lot of kind of planning restrictions, or the kind of pace of planning approvals takes a lot longer. I think also, you know, even like, for example, in the UK, the energy supply system is creaking, and so finding incremental investment for these big data centers is perhaps even harder than it is in the US. So some of these kind of significant planning roadblocks, logistical roadblocks, are an issue, and I think just the kind of the scale of investment is a notch down or two. But, you know, we are definitely seeing some pretty major infrastructure being built and planned in the UK and in continental Europe too.
21: This is hugely valuable. Matthew Blacksom, thank you so much. On top of the SK Hynix story, Paul and I will review the pricing on SpaceX and SK Hynix here in a couple minutes. Futures negative 21 with our news in New York City. Here's Michael Barr.
24: Thank you very much. The United States and Iran each are asserting they control the Strait of Hormuz after a weekend of attacks stretching across the wider Middle East. The attacks that continued into this morning further threaten any diplomacy to end the war. Bloomberg's Kasia Klimasinska has more.
17: An escalation over the weekend. The U.S. Central Command resumed attacks at 5 p.m. Washington time yesterday, targeting especially Iranian capacity around the Strait of Hormuz. What the U.S. is trying to do here is to enforce the safe passage through the key waterways. So some of the Iranian air defense systems and drone capabilities were targeted.
24: Bloomberg's Kasia Klimasinska. Reactions continue to pour in on the sudden passing of longtime South Carolina Republican Senator Lindsey Graham, who died Saturday night at the age of 71 in his home in Washington, D.C. New Jersey Democratic Senator Cory Booker posted a video to his social media Sunday.
7: I will miss my perhaps most unexpected friend in the Senate and someone with whom I got some good things done.
24: The medical examiner of the District of Columbia's preliminary findings are Graham died of a torn aorta. Senator Mitch McConnell has for the first time revealed what led to his hospitalization. McConnell, who is 84, in a statement Sunday said a fall was what landed him in the hospital 4 weeks ago. The statement comes after weeks of mounting speculation about the Kentucky Republican's health. Actor Sam Neill has died. He starred in several blockbusters like Jurassic Park, The Hunt for Red October, and The Piano. Sam Neill was 78. Global news 24 hours a day and whenever you want it with Bloomberg News Now. I'm Michael Barr, and this is Bloomberg. Tom, Paul, Alexis.
21: Do we have a heat wave this weekend, or is it just partly July? To me, it's, I mean, they're making, I just look at Death Valley's going to be 125. Okay, fine.
22: Dry heat.
21: That's a heat wave.
23: But really into the 90s, the mid-90s here in New York City this week. So I think it's hotter than usual.
21: You think that's hotter than usual?
23: That's what I'm feeling.
22: Onshore breeze all weekend. It was beautiful.
23: Party at Paul's house.
21: Michael Barr, do you think it's a heat wave or are we just forgotten what July's supposed to be?
24: You know what? And I think it's both. And, you know, because the same way it is for winter. We forget it snows in the wintertime, and it's going to be hot here. By the way,
21: see the value add you get from Michael Barr. Folks, it snows in the wintertime.
24: See?
21: Any other pearls in the snow?
24: I'm so glad that those guys are coming to my house today to fix my central air because it went out.
23: Oh, I'm happy for you.
24: Oh, man.
23: Yeah, you need some air, just like Europe needs some air conditioning. But yes. I think you're right. We have short memories when it comes to weather, don't we?
22: It was a long, cold winter, so no complaining about the heat.
21: I agree. Yeah. I agree.
22: I remember sitting there in February saying, I'm not going to complain about the heat this summer. Yeah. And I'm not.
21: We'll have to see. On the data screen, it's a quiet Monday here, launching into earnings tomorrow. And Paul, you know, I guess, was it five banks in one day? And we got some good people lined up. Is it? We're trying to do some on earnings today. We'll see if we can line up the
22: Ducks. Bank earnings have been so good for so long. And you know the capital markets businesses are going to be great because every time you turn around, there's an equity deal, bond deal, an M&A trade. So you know that business is going to be good. Yeah. I wanted to see how they're dealing with the interest rate environment as well.
21: I, you know.

0: you don't want to admit
1: it's, yeah,
0: how the magnitude of some of these major banks is as well. We'll go beneath the headline data on the banks tomorrow as well. I believe Allison Williams on schedule to be with us, and she's just the absolute best here to give us perspective. We got it's so unusual, this high double digit earnings growth.
1: And north of 20%.
0: The youth of America don't understand that.
1: No, I mean, this is a market that, you know, maybe high single digits is historically been earnings growth.
0: The VIX up a stick 16.35.
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10: High pressure's in control for the upcoming work week. We'll have sunshine and temperatures anywhere from 85 to 90 later this afternoon. We're partly cloudy tonight, 65 to 70. Heat advisory goes into effect tomorrow. Partly sunny, breezy, 95 to 100. Clear to partly cloudy and 75 to 80 tomorrow night. Sunny and hot once again Wednesday, 95 to 100. I'm Rob Carolyn with your three-day forecast on Bloomberg 92.9.
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0: Is it a sea change for the rates are going higher crew?
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11: 7:24 on Wall Street. I'm Alexis Christophers from the Bloomberg Interactive Brokers Studio. We're going to start with the bond market for a change because the yield on the two-year Treasury is now at the highest level since early last year. That's as renewed tensions in Iran push up oil prices, and that's just fanning speculation that the Federal Reserve will need to raise interest rates to combat rising inflation. Of course, we're going to get the latest read on consumer inflation tomorrow with the Consumer Price Index. Wednesday brings the Producer Price Index. So let's get to the numbers for you. Two-year yield up a basis point now at 4.22%. The 10-year yield up a basis point at 4.57%. And we've got the 30-year yield at 5.08%, up 2 basis points. Over to oil we go. Brent crude at $78.58 a barrel. That's up 3.33%. West Texas Intermediate crude up more than 3%. at $73.83 a barrel. Meantime, chip stocks are falling as investors weigh risk in the AI sector. We've got shares of NVIDIA, Micron Technology, Advanced Micro Devices all lower in the pre-market. S&P futures down 22 points. Dow futures off 34. But NASDAQ futures taking it on the chin, down 270 points, a loss of 1%. South Korean chipmaker SK Hynix sinking more than 50%.

0: 15%, its biggest one-day drop on record as investors cashed out after its blockbuster U.S. debut Friday. Its U.S.-listed shares down 9% here pre-market. Its peer Samsung Electronics also lower. For on-demand news 24 hours a day, subscribe to Bloomberg News Now wherever you get your podcasts. I'm Alexis Christophorus, and that's your Bloomberg Business Flash. Tom and Paul.
1: Alexis, thanks so much. We are going to digress here. Paul's got a zillion questions for Edward Morse, definitive on hydrocarbons and the geopolitics of this strange energy that we use. But we are very fortunate. For most Americans, Qatar is either, we don't know how to pronounce it, it's either Qatar or Qatar. But the answer is all of these tribes of the Persian Gulf started out in Sand with Dreams. Daniel Yergin beautifully captured it in the prize years ago. But you lived it. We have just lost the Emir of Qatar, Sheikh Hamad bin Khalifa Al Thani, at age 74. Describe how you build out something like Qatar. How? What was it like when you first visited Qatar ages ago?
2: I first visited them when they were just beginning to become an LNG exporting country some four decades ago. Maybe a little bit longer than that.
1: No skyscrapers, nothing. A Mercedes dealership, and that was it.
2: A little bit more than that. So the minister, at least, had alcohol in his home, and he did serve.
1: There we go.
3: That's news you could use.
1: That's when you work for John Reed. That's the way you roll.
3: Exactly.
1: But I mean, now with this war, with all your encyclopedic knowledge of the Persian Gulf from the Strait all the way up to Karg Island in Iraq, to lose someone like that, what does it mean for these states, these crucial states, as they face Persia?
2: Well, it's an interesting issue. And you have to look at where they were and where they are now in terms of their income generation. So we have a very large LNG facility now opening up in the U.S., and the Qataris are a major owner of that. If you look at their investment flow, it's external, not internal. So they are in a position where they can weathered this much better than you would have thought with the closure of the Strait of Hormuz 20 years ago or 40 years ago. And that's true as well of the UAE by intention. Both countries have relatively low populations, and they found a way to sustain themselves. And of course, they need as their major source of strategic alliance, the United States. Hasn't been fully reliable lately, but there's nowhere else to go. The Saudis are in a very different position. They have invested at home much more than they've invested abroad, particularly in terms of revenue generation, although they've managed to do very well during this crisis. A couple of months ago, they had their highest monthly revenue that they've had in over a year. Mm-hmm. So a combination of factors there. They didn't invest in production abroad, but they certainly have invested in inventory abroad. And they have had a lot of inventory, maybe not enough, depending on where the war goes to from now. But they've been depleting inventory in the other side of the Sumed pipeline on the Mediterranean, in Japan, in China, in Korea. Mm-hmm. And that has served them extremely well. So they're not as badly off as they might have been several decades ago.
4: How do we think about the oil, the energy in that part of the world in the Middle East? If I'm Asia, if I'm China broadly, can I depend upon that part of the world like I have in the past, or something fundamentally changed? That strait will never really, really be open again.
2: That strait will never again be totally free in all likelihood. There's some chance that there's an Iranian domestic upheaval, and given the economic situation in the country, they are hurting significantly. Their unemployment was already at 50% before the war began, is up by 2 million more people at least. Their inflation rate is unthinkable. People are not extremely happy. Mm-hmm. So there could be a revolution, and it could make the strait more secure again, more likely to be secure again. But no, you're right. We also are in a situation where if you look broadly at the last century was one where from the beginning before World War II to sometime in the 1970s, the oil intensity of GDP around the world was growing.
4: Yep.
2: And it reached a peak in around 1973, 74, where for every 1% increase in GDP in the world, there was a 1.3% or so increase in oil demand. We've been in a declining oil intensity of GDP. Nowadays, And this is reliable data. You don't have to worry about year-to-year things. For every 1% increase in GDP, there's about a 0.3% increase in oil demand. And I think that what's happened with this crisis since February is that a lot of countries have found ways to accelerate getting off of that oil dependence. But we're in a new environment, a very new environment, and the UAE, Saudi Arabia in particular, are taking advantage of it. And that is, we're seeing the electricity intensity of GDP going up. You've had a lot of people on talking about AI and cloud computing. This is extremely electricity intensity, and the Saudis have been extremely lucky. They've got wind, they've got solar, they have battery power, and they have been weaning themselves off. And you can see it in the oil numbers. They use a lot of oil for burning, for power generation, and by 2030 they'll be using none. Now, the peak of it was like 2 years ago, where they were on average using more than 1 million barrels a day of oil for power gen. And now they're going to have that oil, depending on what happens with Hormuz, but they have alternative routes to put it in the international market.
1: When you're sitting at home, you're not doing your usual 60-hour Ed Morse work week. When you're sitting at home watching what we're all watching, except you have this prodigious knowledge of the Persian Gulf and of the oil structure of Iran in awe, what's the number one thing the Trump administration's getting wrong about the resistance and the diligence and the persistence of the Iranian leadership?
2: Well, I think the number one thing they got wrong, and it's related to that, is relying on their own instincts rather than on the advice of professionals in places like the State Department and the Pentagon. The Pentagon has thought about the Strait of Hormuz for a very long time. We've had since 1980, since the Iranian Revolution, concern about disruption of supply, and they have thought about it in a way that a wishful thinking Trump administration thought that this would be over in a week, didn't think about what would happen if it was more than a week, and didn't think about what the security of the strait were all about. So I'd say it was a little bit based more not on the thinking about Iran, but on the chutzpah of where they were.
1: I got to ask this. Paul will be angry if I don't ask this. You absolutely nailed lower oil prices versus a large body of Wall Street looking for above $100 a barrel. Even this cacophony, can you continue on a trend of lower oil prices?
2: Well, yes and no. There definitely is an oil glut that is there and emerging. And you can see it in terms of what countries are doing. And we have to remember that the UAE left OPEC and OPEC Plus in the month of May. And they were producing before this war began, and exporting, but producing around 3.2 million barrels a day. They're now producing, or were before this event happened, they were producing over 4 million barrels a day. They claim, and I believe it's true, they have a capacity of close to 5 million barrels a day, and they've announced that they're going to 6 million a day. And they're not alone. We have today the Iraq Prime Minister arriving in Washington. He announced last week before coming here, in a country that is rich in oil, has multiple ways geographically to export that. They're not going to be necessarily dependent on the strait. They already have a pipeline to Turkey. They're looking at reinstituting pipelines through Syria, through into Jordan, into Israel even. And their goal from a production of 3.5 baby now to 7 million a day by 2030. So we've got a lot of oil in the world, I didn't talk about Argentina, the U.S., Guyana, and the like.
1: Okay, I'm featuring the Rolling Stones' new album all this week on Bloomberg Surveillance. Can I feature you all this week? Can you come back Tuesday, Wednesday, Thursday, Friday?
2: I can't manage Tuesday, but I might another day.
1: Okay, Edward Morse, thank you so much. Can't say enough about his work. Just absolutely definitive. Of course, with the Council on Foreign Relations and with Hartree Partners. Futures at negative 20. Stay with us across America. It's Bloomberg Surveillance.
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17: 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It's as if the NCAA Tournament Final Four had all four of the one seeds. The FIFA rankings have France as the number one team in the world, Spain second, then Argentina, then England, and those four make up the four still playing in the World Cup. None of the quartet yet to lose a game. Their combined record, 22 wins, 2 ties. No losses. Semifinals begin tomorrow afternoon in Dallas with France taking on Spain, and Wednesday's game is in Atlanta, England and Argentina. The losers of these games will come back and play Saturday in Miami for third place. The winners play Sunday, MetLife Stadium in New Jersey. All four teams are past World Cup winners, with Argentina, the defending champs, beat France in the 2022 final. The French won the previous World Cup. Spain's only championship came in 2010 for England, 1966. John Stashower, Westwood One Sports.
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22: 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Tech stocks coming under pressure here to start a new week on Wall Street as oil surges amid those ongoing tensions between the U.S. and Iran. S&P futures down 20 points, Dow futures down about 30, but NASDAQ futures sliding 245 points or about 0.8%. Brent crude up 3.3% at $78.55 a barrel, while WTI crude is up about 3.5% at $73.87 a barrel. The New York Times reports a group of U.S. states led by California is preparing a lawsuit to block Paramount's takeover of Warner Brothers, claiming the merger would stifle competition in the market for blockbuster movies. And speaking of movies, Disney's live-action remake of Moana disappoints in its box office debut, bringing in just $43 million in the U.S. and Canada. That's against a massive $250 million budget. Analysts point to audience fatigue as the main reason for the poor performance. The remake arrived less than 2 years after animated Moana 2. That's your Bloomberg Business Flash, Tom and Paul.
1: Alexis, thanks so much. Henrietta Tracer, Veda Partners, with a update here on where we stand the middle of July. Henrietta, let me just look to the midterms right now. What is a shift if you're gazing Cook Political Report or anything else out there in your Washington? What is the shift in the House, in the Senate?
23: Well, I would say that the main shift is that the economy that Republicans and Democrats and this White House are going into the November election with is the one that they're going to have on Election Day. So effectively, what I mean by that is the probability of getting a new reconciliation bill through, more money for the Pentagon, a gas tax holiday, any of those fiscal spend ideas that still percolate out in the market, the odds are effectively zero now that we move any of that kind of legislation. So for House members, they're going to have to run on gasoline at roughly these prices. On housing, you know, we're not going to get another major bill. This is the affordability landscape that members are going to be going into. And that's largely because there's just a complete stall of activity in both the House and the Senate, in part because of Lindsey Graham's passing. But there are many reasons besides that.
4: So does anybody have any momentum going into these midterms here? It seems like if you just look at the polling, boy, the Democrats should be just licking their chops here, but I don't really sense that.
23: Yeah, you definitely want to look at generic polling data. That is what suggests who's going to win. And the Democrats have been in the lead on that for more than a year, if I'm not mistaken. And they're up by outside of the margin of error, 5, 6, 7, 8, 9 points, depending on which polls you're looking at. So the momentum is definitely squarely behind Democrats. I understand your sentiment, Paul, around not feeling the vibes right now. I think that's definitely true. There's a lot else going on between interest rates and the Fed and the war with Iran that's on again, off again. But I encourage you to sort of look backwards, look to last November, where Democrats started to see their outsized gains, 12 to 21 point wins in various cities and states around the country, from Tennessee to New York. That's been perpetuated in every single special election since. So it would take a lot to get that to change or die down. Just because we're not feeling the vibes doesn't mean that it's not persistently there for the Democratic conference going into an election cycle.
4: On the other side, what can the Republicans do? If I'm sitting in a local race here for Congress, what's my play?
23: Man, you know, they had done the kind of unthinkable. They had really pulled it out of a hat to get that housing bill through that, you know, certainly sells as bipartisan, certainly sells as trying to do something about affordability. It's about construction of those homes in the future. And then President Trump poured cold water all over that. They're going to be meeting in Camp David on the House Budget Committee side and with House leadership throughout this week, I think tomorrow. And they'll try to get a third reconciliation bill through, but I truthfully have 5% odds because you're down two men in the United States Senate. You have another in Susan Collins, who is going to have a real tough time taking any reconciliation vote, given the election in Maine. I don't see a path to the 51 votes that you need. So I don't see any bill that's going to pass aside from a government funding bill that'll basically do the bare minimum of just not shutting it down.
1: Henrietta, Meghan McCain, with a beautiful treatment on the senator from South Carolina this morning in the Washington Post. She reminds us when she was 11 years old and there were these three so oddly different senators, McCain, Lieberman, and Graham. They were the three amigos holding court at Morton's Steakhouse. Morton's a steakhouse?
4: Sure.
1: I mean, Henrietta's there twice a week at least.
4: Players.
1: And she says in a terse sentence, it just seems nearly extinct. Can we at some point post-Trump get back to where we can have a McCain, Lieberman, and Graham?
23: You know, I served in the Senate when all three of those legends were there, and it was absolutely a different time. The reverence that we walked through the halls with when we saw any of those members, Mitt Romney is another good example, of how we would sort of all operate and look not across party lines, but just incredible respect for these men. I know I certainly had it. I think a lot of that is lost when you sort of degrade members, whether they're Democrats or Republicans, in tweets. It just brings down the entire institution. And that's what's really made me sad over the last decade, is the downfall of these institutions that so many of us hold in very high regard, in particular the U.S. Senate.
1: Henrietta, thank you so much for that remembrance. Henrietta Trace of Veda Partners. I don't think she was at Morton's Steakhouse.
4: Didn't me.
1: Do you know who I was with once at Morton's Steakhouse? Ready? The Vollmer.
4: Oh, yeah?
1: I'm with the Vollmer in Washington doing a remote. He does all my technical stuff. And I had the Vollmer at the steakhouse. And he, of course, he, you know, for Sparta, he ordered the tomahawk.
4: Yep.
1: It literally came on two plates as well. Futures negative 23 here on a Monday. Big earnings day tomorrow. With our news in New York City, here's Michael Barr.
2: The U.S. launched fresh missile attacks against Iran, targeting Iranian air defense systems, coastal radar sites, and missile and drone capabilities. Iran's retaliatory operations included intercepting vessels and firing missiles and drones at targets in Jordan, Bahrain, Kuwait, and Qatar, with minor damage reported and no injuries. Bloomberg's Bir Abu Omar has more from Dubai.
6: The tit-for-tat attacks continue to happen in the region. Now, what we've seen is this whole thing started really at the beginning of last week when Iran hit that LNG-laden ship flagged to Qatar, and then the U.S. had two straight days of attacks in Iran. This also happened coinciding with President Trump at the NATO summit, saying that, as far as he's concerned, those ceasefire talks are over. Now, we did caveat quite a bit, that statement from President Trump, saying that even as he said that, he actually said that the negotiators from the U.S. side can feel free to go back and have those conversations.
2: Bloomberg's Bir Abu Omar reports President Trump is saying the Strait of Hormuz is still open. Tributes continue to come in for Senator Lindsey Graham. The South Carolina Republican died suddenly late Saturday night at age 71. While speaking to ABC's This Week, Democratic Senator Chris Coons called him one of the funniest men he's ever known and recounted the fond memories he shared with him.
7: He could break the ice. He could make everybody crack up. The very first trip I took with him, I wrote down a whole list of Lindseyisms, and I'm going to look for that because it is hard to lose him.
2: Senator Coons on ABC's This Week heard Sundays on Bloomberg. The medical examiner of the District of Columbia's preliminary findings are Graham died of a torn aorta. Senator Mitch McConnell said he suffered a fall in June and contracted pneumonia that required hospitalization. McConnell has moved from a hospital to a rehabilitation center, but isn't healthy enough to return to the Senate yet. Global news 24 hours a day and whenever you want it with Bloomberg News Now. I'm Michael Barr, and this is Bloomberg. Tom, Paul, Alexis.
1: Michael Barr, thanks so much. J.P. Morgan, part of the earnings tomorrow. Paul, I've got the annual numbers here, and I just think we're benumbed by numbers. Like, I think it's $182 billion is revenue.
4: Mm-hmm.
1: $56 billion net income up the operating income line is $73 billion going out to a modeled out in 2 years, modeled at $94 billion.
4: Yep.
1: Just I think extreme. I have the zeros right.
4: Yeah. I mean, operating margin 45%, net income margin of 30%. So
1: total assets are right now $5 trillion.
4: Yep.
1: I don't know. I think they don't want us to know how big they are.
4: Yeah.
1: And I'm not picking on JP Morgan. I mean, it's
4: a lot of
1: 320,000 employees. I didn't know that.
4: No, and one of the things when I see the bank earnings every quarter, you get 1 week, you get the U.S. banks, which are just mind-numbing every single quarter.
1: Yeah.
4: And then
1: Thank
4: the next you. Week, you get the European banks. And it's almost the other side of the coin. And you just say,
1: right.
4: Another industry, the regulators, and they just didn't let those banks evolve.
1: 10-year trailing, 21% per year.
4: Yep.
1: On a bank? Wow. Good morning.
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29: Heat will build across southern New England this week. We'll have sunshine and we'll reach 85 to 90 this afternoon. Tonight, it's partly cloudy and 65 to 70. Partly sunny, breezy, much warmer tomorrow, 95 to 100. Tomorrow night, clear to partly cloudy and breezy, 75 to 80. More sunshine Wednesday, highs Wednesday, 95 to 100. I'm Rob Carolyn with your 3-day forecast on Bloomberg 92.9.
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1: Huge news flow over the weekend. Ardent newspaper. She was in early today.
4: Oh, yeah?
1: To do the newspaper.
4: Okay, very good.
1: She goes through like 25 of them.
4: Yep.
1: Alexis Christophorus, what do you have?
11: There's a lot to sift through. So I saw this one in the Wall Street Journal. FIFA's prediction market partner gets off to a rocky start.
4: Uh-oh.
11: So the company is called ADI Predict Street. It is a startup owned by Abu Dhabi's royal family. And of course, they're looking to go head to head with Kalshi and Polymarket. It was virtually unknown until it struck a deal to be one of the sponsors of the World Cup. But now bettors are complaining that ADI failed to deliver World Cup tickets they had won. They did things like change contest rules unexpectedly. And they also had technical issues, which prevented users from withdrawing some of their funds. So a spokesperson for ADI Predict Street acknowledges, yes, there have been what they called operational challenges. They said the company is working to make sure that users receive their prizes or compensation. But what if like the World Cup ticket you got and that you won and didn't get, what if the game already happened?
4: Yeah.
11: What's the compensation there? That's what I want to know.
1: Prediction markets betting. I mean, Goldman Sachs like banned prediction markets for other employees this weekend. I get that. But I'm lost. Isn't it just betting?
4: A lot of people
1: Maybe
4: say
1: it's
4: it is.
1: Betting for people with a tie on?
4: Yep. That's what a lot of people say.
11: And regulators are trying to catch up with it now. So
4: even the gaming industry is trying to, and the online gaming industry is saying, wait a minute, you guys, you're licensed in every state or federally, so we have to go state by state.
1: I know you've said you've been out at Caesar's Palace in Las Vegas sitting in those leather chairs.
4: Yep.
1: Okay, fine. Why is that different from France, England on a prediction?
4: I don't get it.
11: They're trying to figure it all out, and it is confusing even for the bettors right now. All right, number two here, Bloomberg story. President Trump says he's looking to Australia's private pensions for inspiration to tackle our retirement crisis here in the U.S. Now, a lot of asset managers, including BlackRock's Larry Fink, often praising Australia's retirement system, which requires employers to supplement workers' wages with contributions to privately managed pensions with a contribution rate of 12% of employees' salaries. So President Trump said he has now put Treasury Secretary Scott Bessent and Commerce Secretary Howard Lutnick on the case. They're studying the model. They want to discuss this with Congress. But experts say, listen, not so fast. Australia's system, very different from ours, citing things like already promised benefits here in this country. How would you deal with that? Mm-hmm. Sort of, I guess, the grandfathered in issue. And then potential outrage from businesses because you'd be mandating employer contributions.
4: Yep.
11: But a lot of countries envy Australia's retirement system.
4: Right, yeah. And we've got a big issue here, you know, especially if Social Security goes back. Right.
11: That trust fund's projected to be depleted by 2032. That doesn't mean you're not going to get Social Security. I think people hear that and they go, what do you mean? Social Security is going away in 2032? No, but your benefits would be reduced.
1: We talked to Ted Lieu on my other property, the former Treasury Secretary, and he was heated that the day after the 2028 election, there's no other topic. He said the first Wednesday of November, 2028, there's only one topic, Social Security.
11: I don't think you'd find an American to disagree with that.
1: All right, one more here besides the Red Sox winning nine in a row?
11: Your 40s used to be middle age. Guess what?
1: Oh,
11: not anymore.
1: I saw that. Didn't read it. Thank you.
11: This is from the Wall Street Journal. So we're talking about women here. Women in their 40s. Now this is a dynamic era. They say it's because of traditional milestones, home ownership, careers, children. They've been pushed back later and later. And you know what? The numbers back it up. Median age of a first-time home buyer, 40. From 1990 to 2023, births to women 40 and over, up 200%. Mm. You've also got more women in their 40s graduating from graduate school. So it doesn't hurt that we are living longer as well. So life expectancy for American women, now 81.4 years. Women in their mid-40s have a greater chance of living into their late 80s or early 90s than previous generations.
1: Previous generations. Yep. Nice segue there.
4: 60s.
1: The newspapers. Alexis Christophorus, thank you so much. The previous generation put out an album this week. It is spectacular. All this week, we will feature the Rolling Stones, but we start from another generation.

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4: 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How did they impact the economy?
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3: Good morning, everyone. Paul Sweeney, Tom Keene, Michael Barr, Alexis Christophorus. Start to a busy week. We just featured JP Morgan right to it tomorrow. Earnings.
4: Yep. Big numbers. We're going to get 5-6 banks reporting tomorrow. So you get a good sense of what's happening in global investment banking.
3: What's the first thing you look at?
4: I'm looking for some of the loan demand. I mean, I'll look at a Citi.
3: Brilliant.
4: I'll look at
3: Brilliant.
4: A Bank of America Corp. What are the businesses doing out there? Do they want capital to grow?
3: So you took Gerard Cassidy 101.
4: Sure.
3: Is that what you did?
4: Yeah. Absolutely.
3: I mean, loan demand is like a huge deal.
4: Yeah, I go back. So we know the capital markets businesses are going to be good.
5: What about credit quality?
4: Yeah.
3: Not as big a deal as it used to be. You're
5: all right.
3: There
5: okay.
3: was a time where
5: I think we need to talk about it.
4: Yeah.
3: Okay. Well, we are.
4: We'll
3: Stephen Oth's with us. We're going to get to it here in a moment with all of his decades of experience. We say good morning. Bloomberg Surveillance across America, the way you choose to listen to us. Bloomberg Surveillance this morning, brought to you by IBKR. For the past 3 years, Interactive Brokers individual clients averaged 24.3% annually, beating the Standard & Poor's 500, lower costs, and access to 170-plus global markets. 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Mr. Ross in studio, so I think we should get right to it.
4: Oh, absolutely.
3: From the Interactive Broker Studios, the Bloomberg Business Flash, Alexis Christophorus.
5: Thanks, Tom. And we were just talking about it. Traders gearing up for a busy week. We've got the big banks kicking off earnings season tomorrow with results from JP Morgan Chase, Bank of America, and Citigroup, among others. Also tomorrow, we get fresh inflation data with the June Consumer Price Index. And Kevin Warren will give his semi-annual testimony before Congress for the first time as Fed chair. Chip stocks have fallen out of favor on Wall Street, at least for today, led lower by SK Hynix after the South Korean chipmaker's blockbuster U.S. debut on Friday. We've got shares down now nearly 9% here in the pre-market, also lower NVIDIA, Advanced Micro Devices, Applied Materials. Elsewhere, we've got S&P futures down 27 points, Dow futures down 57, and NASDAQ futures now at their lows of the morning, down more than 300 points or 1%. Brent crude is at $78.52 a barrel, up 3.33%. WTI crude up more than 3% at $73.81 the barrel. And yields are higher with the 2-year at 4.21%, its highest level in about a year and a half. 10-year yield at 4.57%. And Meta plans to spend an additional $40 billion on its data center campus in Louisiana. That brings its total spend to about $250 billion. That's your Bloomberg Business Flash, Tom and Paul.
3: Alexis, thanks so much. Stephen Oth for this Federated Hermes. He's like Justin Verlander. He's like doing the major league tour. He's retiring.
4: Yep.
3: He's going
4: Good
3: interview to interview. You know, he's going to retire. Yep. Are you retiring in, is it 2028 or 20? Yeah. Is that young whippersnapper Chevron pushing you out?
7: He is. And he's going to do a heck of a job, too.
3: He's great.
7: He's a very bright guy.
3: Yeah, he's really, really
7: and
3: a tool.
7: Really loved by the team, so he's going to do fine.
3: So it's not what they say about you. I got to ask you this, because long ago when Sweeney and I were younger, and Gerard Cassidy, Tucker Anthony, R.L. Day, and young Stephen Oth, if you'd said J.P. Morgan would make 20.98% per year for the last 10 years, you would have flunked the exam. And yet, there it is. How shocked at you are you by the excellence of Fortress Diamond?
7: I hate to say, Tom, I'm not that shocked. I mean, we it was one of our favorite stocks 6 or 7 years ago. At the time, it was trading at 10 times market multiple. It looked to us like earnings were heading quite a bit higher, and here we are. Now it's trading at 15 times. You guys have been making the case for the last 20 minutes on JP Morgan. Why can't it trade at a market multiple. Why shouldn't it? This is one of the biggest banks in the world. It's got a very diversified business background. It participates in the U.S. economy, the U.S. stock market. Earnings are going higher. And, you know, one of the great rules I've learned over time is stocks eat nominal earnings. And nominal earnings are going higher for right. J.P. Morgan. Stock has just broken out to a new high, but why can't it go higher?
3: Paul wants to jump in here with eight questions. Folks, what you just heard there is religion. The economist people are all in the real space, inflation adjusted. Steve Oth knows that the real world out there, think reminiscence of a stock operator, Paul, is in the nominal world.
4: Yep, absolutely. Broadly defined here, Steve, what are you guys and your team looking for from corporate America this earnings cycle? Because, boy, the first quarter was just outstanding. High bar to clear, I would think.
7: Well, it is a high bar to clear. We've run into them. So I think the spot market for stocks could be a little bit ragged maybe the next few weeks. But we're going to be beating. I mean, the stock companies have been raising numbers into this season. We're up like 4% versus where we were just 3 months ago. Normally, you're cutting into the season. So the analysts have a lot of confidence in these numbers, and usually that momentum continues into the earnings season. The banks are going to lead us off. They just declared a whole bunch of them another set of dividend increases. You don't do that if your earnings are falling apart. So, you know, I think people expect a good earnings season. I think it's going to be solid. I don't know that it'll be a catalyst to make a major move higher as a result, but I don't see it as a catalyst for a correction, really.
4: How do you guys at Federated kind of think about the AI theme in the marketplace? It's been one of the bigger themes that we've all experienced in our investing lives, this evolution into artificial intelligence. It seems to be permeating throughout the economy. How do you guys try to play it at this stage?
7: You just said it, Paul. So the first stage was the spenders. The second stage was the beneficiaries with the chip companies. Mm-hmm. And now we're moving in, or not this, the beneficiaries of the spending, but now it's the guys who are actually benefiting from AI, which is the broader economy. So we've been thinking we're moving into that third stage. Margins across the board are going higher. AI is part of that. And, you know, that could drive the broadening out trade, so to speak, that has actually been working beneath the sheets here. Yep. I mean, you know, small caps are wildly outperforming everything else. Yep. So we're overweight there. We think the large cap growth stocks have become value stocks now. So we actually like those stocks here. The only thing we don't really like are bonds and European equities.
4: That's exactly where I was going to go. U.S. versus rest of the world, because we did have a rotation out of the U.S. when those tariffs started rolling in, and Europe certainly benefited there, some of those equities. Where are we today?
7: We like the U.S. versus the rest of the world. The only thing we're overweight internationally is emerging markets, which have become a kind of basically an alternative tech investment at a cheaper price than you're getting in the U.S. because the emerging markets indices now are largely tech-driven, Asia tech-driven. So we like those. We're overweight there, but Europe is kind of ossified right now. This oil price increase has hurt them. They don't have the alternatives we have. They've been slow to pick up on the tech side. So there's some stocks out there we like, you know, kind of stock picking realm, you might say, but broadly we're underweight there.
3: You have a new book coming out, The Movie Rights. It was a huge deal in Hollywood. Humility at the Highs, 45 years of riding the bull, fighting the bear, and chasing heaven. Stephen Oth. And in it, you go to the heart of the matter for a generation, which is buy it. And the hardest thing to do is to do nothing. We live in a frenetic financial media. I'm as to blame for this. I mean, it's all Alexis Christophorus' fault.
7: It's all her fault. But, you
3: know, the whole modern media frenzy, trading, go to cash, dot, dot, dot. And you say the hardest thing to do is to do nothing.
7: Yeah, sometimes doing nothing is the best thing. And, you know, the other one is confidence. The humility at the highs, confidence at the lows. Big, big lesson I've learned over the years. When things are going really well, we tend to think it's all because of us, and we overstep. This is part of the job of the CIO at Federated, is to keep everyone humble when things are going great. But I'll tell you, where the real money is made is when things are falling apart and the bears are coming out of the woodwork, and they live, you know, I like to say the bulls live on the mountaintops, the bears live in the valleys. And, you know, just look at this move we've had, right? The Bears keep thinking we have to retest. That's why they keep calling about the percentage move off the lows. It's been spectacular since March. Mm-hmm. I think it's almost 20% now. But on a year, you know, full year basis, it's really not that terrific, 8-10%, a little bit more than on average. So, you know, we look to the mountaintops. I'm looking out 3 years. We've got the S&P at 9,000. That's probably, you know, against an earnings number of 450 is not an unreasonable way to think about stocks here. So, we kind of look at it that way, Tom.
3: Stephen, thank you so much. Greatly, greatly appreciated. Too short a visit this morning with Federated Hermes. And yes, rumored to retiring 2000 at 28. We're going to continue with good conversation here, just setting up sort of, it's like still June 30th. Like, Alexis, we're like June 30th and holding.
5: Right.
3: You know, we're
5: very mid-year. It feels
3: a lot
5: further along in the summer than that.
3: But yeah, that's the news flow is exhausting.
5: Yeah.
3: Anna Katrian with us right now. Global head of private banking, ING. We're thrilled that she could be with us here this morning. The view from Europe, Annika, we were just talking to Stephen Auth about this as well. Is the only place to go the United States?
8: It's that old adage that comes up over and over again. And I think the issue is, which is the old issue, which continues again, earnings growth. Europe continues to lag the US in earnings growth. Again, this year, analysts are talking about approximately 20% plus earnings growth in the US and only around 10-15% in Europe. And that's what makes it tricky. And I think next to that, it's this vulnerability of the continent, especially when it comes to energy. And given, again, the recent escalation of Iran, that brings complexity to the European narrative.
4: What do you make of software? We think about the tech as one monolithic kind of trade here, but software, which has been such a good group for such a long time, decades, because of the recurring business model, the free cash flows, all the wonderful aspects of that, they're facing some pressure here.
8: Yeah, it's been brutal for software, and it's actually been brutal for the Magnificent Seven. And I think, you know, imagine you'd closed your eyes and you'd woken up 1 year later, you just wouldn't believe what you'd seen. Because we're used to years of the Mag 7 just driving the whole S&P 500. And look, this year, but also the last months of last year, it's been pretty brutal. The way we look at software is this catch-all concept of Mag 7 or software as a whole, I just don't think it works anymore. I think it really starts to become much more stock-specific, much more company-specific. Who are actually beneficiaries of AI versus being threatened by AI? And interestingly, we've been complaining a lot about narrow markets, a lack of market breadth. That's changing, actually, underneath our eyes. That's really starting to change, which I think is a good thing.
4: So, Annika, for your clients, you know, even for your European-based clients, do they still feel the need to be overweight the U.S. markets relative to European markets? We just had Stephen Auth from Federated, and they are back to being seriously overweight the U.S.
8: Well, it's interesting because I guess market drift has made most investors very much overweight the US. And I think two things that we are seeing. Number one, we see that just for the basic need of diversification from the dollar, diversification geographically, people are much more deliberately looking at European exposure for that reason. And two, we do tend to see a European bias from European investors. And interestingly, that's actually grown in the last 6 months. Maybe it's nationalism, maybe it's fear of, as I said, a need for diversification, but we do see conviction of Europeans towards Europe.
4: The AI trade, it just is, every conversation here from an investment perspective seemingly involves AI and the impact on a particular industry, a particular company. Is it as pervasive in your discussions with European clients?
8: I mean, it's the topic. And I think the reason it comes up so much is I think people are just confused because on one hand, you know, we're at the cusp or, I don't know, at the earlier innings of the next big technological revolution. On the other hand, people are quite confused as to what does that mean for companies tomorrow? What does that mean for earnings tomorrow? And when you see headlines of these huge companies that are laying off hundreds, thousands of staff due to AI, and you sometimes get this kind of reverse narrative, whoops, maybe we went too far, maybe we're not quite there yet. I think it's just confusion, and people are very keen to seek advice, seek guidance. Right. How should we position this? That's what we pick up.
3: Anakin, one of my biggest supporters was a guy named Ken Rogoff up at Harvard. He's a chess player who, you know, happens to do economics. You were the United Kingdom chess champion, I believe, at one point. What was it like when you watched the Queen's Gambit? When you watched Anya Taylor-Joy and that the whole chess thing, what was it like being an actual adult in chess when you saw Netflix chess?
8: Well, I can tell you, it was a delight to see that chess has become cooler. It's quite cool. You know, Netflix is on it. Everybody was talking about it. Loads of my friends wanted to start learning how to play. And it wasn't the case, let's say, 20 years ago, that's for sure. So that's really fun. And it brought back some great memories, indeed.
3: Do you think now, when the kids are learning all the digital chess stuff, is efficacious, or do they need to be traditional and sit in, you know, the park in New York City with six old guys learning how to do it?
8: Well, look, I think the park in New York City is beautiful. It's romantic, but it's also very important because the online chess, it's fast. You know, a lot of young people are going straight to blitz. And if you play on computers, it's a fast undo. So it's this slow thinking, fast thinking. I think we're not practicing the slow thinking enough. And if you've got a physical board with pieces, it forces a bit more slow thinking.
3: That's brilliant. I've got a coffee table book, folks, so I'll put out on Twitter and LinkedIn, that talks about all that authentic heritage here in New York that was captured by the Queen's Gambit. Annika Trehan, thank you so much. From the worst chess player in the world, she holds court at ING. We thank her this morning. Futures negative 28. The VIX out of stick. The whole panic here. I'm sorry. There's a lot of military activity, and the markets aren't that bad.
4: No, they're not that bad. I mean, do we have a lift in oil? But, you know, 3-4%. We've been in this trading range for a while here.
3: Brent, 78.89. With our news in New York City, here's Michael Barr.
6: Thank you very much. Tributes continue to come in after the death of Senator Lindsey Graham. New Jersey Democratic Senator Cory Booker posted a video to his social media account and remembered his experience working with Graham on Capitol Hill.
9: My prayers are with his family and all those who loved and cherished him. I will miss my perhaps most unexpected friend in the Senate.
6: The death of Senator Graham leaves key U.S. allies like Ukraine without one of their most effective conduits to the White House. Graham had spent much of President Donald Trump's second term trying to sustain U.S. support for Ukraine's defense against a Russian invasion. Senator Lindsey Graham was 71. Senator Mitch McConnell said he suffered a fall in June and contracted pneumonia that required hospitalization. McConnell has moved from a hospital to a rehabilitation center, but isn't healthy enough to return to the Senate yet. Bloomberg's Kasia Klimasinska has more from Washington.
10: There was a lot of speculation about his health, so that's perhaps why he yesterday issued a statement accompanied by a picture of him and his wife. So he said that he had a fall, he had an accident, it was not a very big one. Then he contracted pneumonia that he was treated for in the hospital, and now he's still undergoing some sort of physical therapy. He's working on some strategies to prevent him from falling, but he is not able to come back to work here on Capitol Hill just yet.
6: Bloomberg's Kasia Klimasinska reports McConnell hasn't been seen since June 14th. The U.S. and Iran exchanged fresh strikes overnight as they continued their tit-for-tat attacks while issuing conflicting declarations over whether the Strait of Hormuz was open to shipping. A handful of ships have passed through the strait in secret in recent days. Global news, 24 hours a day, and whenever you want it with Bloomberg News Now. I'm Michael Barr, and this is Bloomberg. Tom, Paul, Alexis.
3: Michael Barr, thanks so much. It's sort of like March Madness. We're getting down to the final four.
4: Yes.
3: All the number one seeds.
4: Yeah, all the players.
3: Are there. Did you like it better when there were 64 teams and you were figuring out where Cape Verde was on the map?
4: I think more is better, but I'll leave it up to the real aficionados of soccer. But, I liked having more is better. We saw it work for the NCAA tournament. But again, it comes down to the best four teams, I think, are kind of sitting
3: right here. And they're talking about expanding it as well. And I believe they're talking about expanding March Madness as well.
4: Exactly right. And you like what they did for, but a lot of people did not like adding the hydration breaks because you don't get that in regular soccer, but they needed to monitor.
3: Yeah, I'm still not used to them. I don't like them except it's 100 degrees out. You're like, okay.
4: Yeah, it's all about the money. You got to create an advertising opportunity. So there you go.
3: I really, and it's going to be like music, I think, at the final.
4: They're doing right?
3: Like a Super Bowl thing.
4: Okay, yeah, bring it.
3: I don't.
4: In the swamps of Jersey. How perfect is that?
3: Well, people say it should be in Mexico. They say we're in North America.
4: Could be, yeah, Azteca Stadium.
3: It should have been at the Mexican Stadium.
4: Yep, that's a
3: I don't have an opinion. Stadium.
4: Yeah.
3: We'll see.
4: Put it anywhere.
3: Fire, yeah. It's tomorrow, right?
4: Yeah, we got one game tomorrow and another game on Wednesday.
3: We'll have to see on that as well.
4: We're on top of it here.
3: On a Monday here, the data check, it's quiet before, I can't say enough about this, five banks in earnings tomorrow. And I'm in the camp, it's more important than the banks. It's a statement like on the quarter, the state
4: health
3: of America.
4: Corporate America, exactly right. And retail too, because you get, as Alexis was talking about, the credit cards. That business, the private wealth business, so you get a real sense of how the economy is doing from the consumer all the way up to these global corporations.
3: Tweet just out, this is President Trump with Fox News, quote, "We're taking over the strait, they have nothing," unquote. That just out moments ago.

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7: The upcoming work week looks sunny and hot as high pressure builds in from the west. All that sunshine today leads to a high of 85 to near 90. We're partly cloudy, 65 to 70 overnight. Partly sunny, breezy tomorrow, 95 to 100. Tomorrow night, clear to partly cloudy, breezy, 75 to 80. Sunny, 95 to 100 on Wednesday. I'm Rob Carolyn with your three-day forecast on Bloomberg 92.9.
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8: 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Chip stocks are under pressure this morning despite a 36% rise in quarterly sales from Taiwan Semiconductor. We've got American Depositary Receipts of SK Hynix down nearly 9% after falling by a record 15% in South Korean trading following Friday's blockbuster U.S. debut. Here's how that's spilling out into the broader market. S&P futures down about 30 points or a third of a percent. Dow futures down 78 points, down 0.1%, while NASDAQ futures slide more than 1% or 333 points. Oil is on the rise as the U.S. and Iran exchange fresh strikes while issuing conflicting declarations over whether the Strait of Hormuz is actually open. Brent crude, $78.83 a barrel, up nearly 4% now, with WTI crude up about 4% at $74.05 the barrel. That is all putting pressure on the airlines, since fuel is typically the second largest expense for the carriers behind labor. So we've got shares of Delta, American Airlines, United Airlines all lower this morning. Also, the cruise lines under pressure. They certainly use a lot of fuel as well. So Royal Caribbean, Norwegian Cruise Lines, Carnival, all lower. And finally, fast fashion retailer Shein has won China's approval for a Hong Kong IPO that could see it valued at more than $40 billion. That's your Bloomberg Business Flash. Tom and Paul.
9: Alex, thanks so much. Chris Harvey with us, CIBC World Markets, head of equity and portfolio strategy. So just two disparate ideas. Rebecca Patterson writes in the FT, offer work with Hell Brands,

0: that on AI, China's winning. She's got a chart which is jaw-dropping how China's coming on. Backstory, Mandeep Singh kind of chit-chat, all that. And then separate from that, like in the zeitgeist, in the ether in this studio, like 4 or 5 days ago, somebody pointed out the bid is slipping away on the hyperscaler megabots. Are we at a tipping point? To CIBC, with your wonderful distance to Toronto, are we at a tipping point where there's some doubt about AI?
1: It's not that there's doubt, but the question is, when you have an LLM, right, what is your pricing power? And when you train that model, right, turns out that the latest model is typically one of your best models. And so there's a question of commoditization, there's a question of pricing, and there's a question of where is all this money going, and is it going to be, what's the return on this money that's being issued out, whether it's in the credit markets or otherwise, or being spent on CapEx? And so tons of questions right now, not a ton of answers, and that's why you're seeing some of the volatility that you're seeing over recent days and weeks in the tech sector.
2: So within the tech sector, what do you do with software here? Because that seems to be the one that was thrown out initially.
1: Right.
2: As potential loser here, and in some names that we know here, Microsoft, you know, ServiceNow, CRM, all those things.
1: Well, one of the things we say about the software space, if the company's buying back share, then it's okay for you to buy back share. If the company's not buying back share, we question whether it's worthwhile for you to, because they're not signaling there's value. If they're going out and they're buying back share, they're doing an ASR, they're signaling that we believe there's value and we can invest and buy along with that. And we think that's the way to go at this point.
2: So what are we doing here just in terms of playing the AI play here? Where are we in the evolution of that these days?
1: So I think we're in the seventh inning or so.
2: Really?
1: Right? If I go back to late 90s and I compare late 90s to today, in 1998, you had things like Global Crossing, a level 3 IPO. Today, you have things like SpaceX IPO. Right? In late 90s, you had Microsoft going into the Dow. Today, you're having Alphabet or Google go into the Dow. Right? But that was later in 1999. And so we think you're probably 12, 18 months away from the end. About this time next year, we're probably going to be a lot more defensive at this juncture. But with the credit market still wide open, Amazon issued $25 billion in the IG market. I think that was the seventh time a company came to market this year with a $25 billion offering. I think you took 6 or 7 years for that to occur before this year.
0: Chris Harvey, CIBC, with us. We continue this morning. All sorts of good conversations coming up here. Futures negative 30, they deteriorate. President just on with Fox News. We'll get those headlines to you in a moment. So you mentioned momentum, MTUM. This is like Eric Belchunas. Mm-hmm. Yeah. Eric Belchunas ETF, momentum, MTUM. I take it back 10 years. And I'm sorry, on any kind of log basis, it is extended out 2.5 standard deviations.
1: Yep.
0: What do you do? Do you sell Micron and the rest of the brethren? Do you hold them? What's the strategy?
1: So Tom, here's a couple of things about momentum. One, it's not a linear function. And two, conventional wisdom doesn't work so well with it. The way we look at it is momentum right now is overbought. We thought it needed to reprice. It is, it has. And maybe there's a little bit more. But the other thing with momentum is it changes over time. And so that's beginning to change. And we're starting to see healthcare come into it. We're starting to see other names that were laggards 6 months ago beginning to move up to the top of the leaderboard. So we still think there are legs with that. And the last thing I would say about momentum is you need regime change to knock it off its pedestal. And unless you have a much more aggressive Fed or you have an economy that's accelerating much faster, we just don't see that regime change that's going to knock it off its pedestal.
2: We're about to kick off earnings in earnest tomorrow with the big banks. Yep. What do you think the market needs to see from corporate America this quarter?
1: Yeah, I think it's the same with all companies. They need to see a beat and raise. They need to see confidence. They need to hear the CEO say, we believe the consumer's in good shape, that the consumer still has gas in the tank, and that corporations are out there spending, which they are, right? They need to paint a pretty positive picture on the economy. And also, they'll be balanced, right? but they have to really kind of manage that process and say, yeah, there are risks out there, but the risks are more to the optimistic side than the macro risk side.
0: So how are you participating with new money in the equity market?
1: Yep. So that's a great question, because that's a tough question to answer. So one of the things that we've been saying over the last 2 months, and we've been pretty positive on momentum trade, but over the last two, maybe 3 months, what we said is the housing market, home builders, things related to housing have been really out of favor. And it's the one area that we've really gone to, and we think that investors should start to pay attention to and put new money to work. It's also one of the few areas that's just not related to AI. It's very, very difficult to find an area that's just not correlated with AI at this point.
2: So what's screening well for you guys? Is it an industry, a factor? What's screening well for you guys these days? Because trying to find breadth in this market has been a challenge.
1: Yeah, trying to find breadth in this market is a challenge. Everything is related to AI, and so we're looking at things just at the margin that are out of favor, that you could see that sentiment's really poor on. That brought us to the housing market. That's also bringing us to, and we haven't had we don't have a definite conclusion, but we're circling, and this is a little bit controversial, we're starting to circle the alt managers. Because if you look at the headlines is pretty bad, but if you look at the underlying fundamentals, the underlying fundamentals are quite good, and so the valuation has improved, and the technicals look like they're ready for a bounce.
0: Chris, thank you so much. Chris Harvey with us, driving all of equity, CIBC World Markets. 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Maybe it's just me. I'm not hearing it straight. But if we have five people in the studio, I'm getting six opinions.
2: Yeah,
0: everybody's all over the place.
2: Yeah, I mean, I think one of the key questions is kind of where we are in this AI evolution from a spending perspective, from a proof of concept on a return on investment perspective. I mean, I'm not sure there's a consensus out there, but again, it's certainly part and parcel to almost every discussion I think you have with clients.
0: Scheduled in like 15 minutes, Delta Air.
2: Yeah.
0: Like just now, moments ago, this is Bernstein, Delta Airlines price target raised to 106 from 93, now at 86. That's a big move.
2: Yeah.
0: That's not, a small, that's up like 10. Yeah, that's up like a 12, 15% lift in their price target.
2: Yeah.
0: Just one firm.
2: The stock's up 25% year to date. I mean, George Ferguson, who covers the airlines for Bloomberg Intelligence, he'll tell you that's probably the best run of the major U.S. airlines right now. So again, that stock's doing well, but American year to date is up 10%, United's up 12%, but Delta's doing a little bit better.
0: The biggest problem, like the first thing I'd ask Ed Bastian, if I go into a Delta lounge, is there a seat available?
2: Right, exactly.
0: I mean, they're packed. Yeah. And the whole concept's busted.
2: Yep.
0: It's strange. Futures negative 32, the VIX not out two figures, 16.49. From New York City, across America, Bloomberg Surveillance.
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16: 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Top four teams of the world is ranked by FIFA. The four still playing in this World Cup. France is ranked number one, and the French have been the most impressive team. 6-0 by a combined score of 16-2 in the six games. Kylian Mbappe has 8 goals, 3 assists. And Ousmane Dembele, who was the FIFA Player of the Year in 2025, has added 5 goals. France takes on Spain tomorrow in Dallas. Spain began this World Cup by being unable to beat Cape Verde, but 5-0 since by a combined 11-1. They did need a late goal to get by Belgium in the quarterfinals. Argentina is 6-0, but could have lost any of their last 3 games, twice taking the lead in extra time. And there was that comeback from being down 2 goals against Egypt. The defending champs still alive. They'll play England Wednesday in Atlanta. World Cup championship game Sunday, MetLife Stadium in New Jersey. John Stanshower, Westwood One Sports.
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19: Coming up on 8:40 on Wall Street, I'm Alexis Christophers from the Bloomberg Interactive Brokers Studio. A sell-off on South Korean chip makers, including SK Hynix and Samsung, is driving global tech stocks lower. We've got S&P futures down 31 points, Dow futures off 84, NASDAQ futures plunging 358 points, or more than 1%. Oil and bond yields are climbing after the weekend's round of strikes and counterattacks in the Middle East. President Trump telling Fox News this morning the U.S. is taking over the Strait of Hormuz. Brent crude now up more than 4.3% at $79.26 a barrel. WTI crude up more than 4% at $74.41 the barrel. Yields are higher. The two-year, 4.23%. The 10-year, 4.58%. And spot gold down more than 1.3%. Now at $40.62 the ounce. That's a Bloomberg Business Flash. Tom and Paul.
0: Alexis, thank you so much. He's in Florida. I saw a map this weekend.
2: I know.
0: Like the Florida, even with every house is for sale, the boom continues.
2: Boom continues. I mean, everybody's going down there, particularly from the financial services industry. Tom Connell joins us here. He's the CEO of Ballast Rock Group. Tom, talk to us about, I know you have a lot of history with in the real estate space. How are you guys approaching that these days?
20: Well, we are seeing some very interesting opportunities at the moment in real estate in particular. In fact, last week we saw the first deal in multifamily in the Southeast with yields above 7%. So since the Fed liftoff in March of 2022, frankly, sellers of real estate haven't fully appreciated where Treasury yields have gone, and they haven't backed up the yield of real estate itself in the secondary market adequately to create enough transactions. So really, transaction volumes have stalled. The markets, arguably, the number of deals being done have stalled. But of late, this year in particular, we've seen a significant drop off in new deliveries of new apartments coming to market, and a far more active secondary market with sellers starting to be realistic, largely driven by their lenders forcing them to be more realistic in selling assets.
2: Because it seems like, you know, you look at just a 30-year mortgage sitting in the mid sixes, high sixes, that seems to be where the world is. And if you're a seller, do you have to come to that realization? And if you're a buyer, do you have to come to that realization? And so let's get together and get something done.
20: That's exactly right. There needs to be a forced reality. Frankly, if you've been an income generating operator, and again, we're not in a residential real estate, we're investing in income generating multifamily real estate in particular. But if you're in any income generating asset class and you can sit there on long-term debt and have income come in the door, you're not forced to sell. But as your debt comes due, as the reality of higher priced debt is coming down the pike, then you're really forced into a reality check. And it's sellers that have been put in that position.
0: Like up 10 years ago, I was supposed to buy in Coral Gables, Florida. It's one of the dumbest things I did. I didn't do that. Now I got every house for sale as a cliche in Florida. What do you observe from Boca Raton? I mean, does this on a hiatus, he went to Edinburgh, so I can say this, on a Hayekian basis, does the market have to clear?
20: Well, absolutely. And we are seeing, of course, the K-shaped economy at the moment does mean that what we're seeing, certainly in my neck of the woods, where I live personally, we're seeing that high-priced houses have maintained value, if not appreciated. But anything that requires debt to buy, so more affordable or family-oriented homes, that has been a lot softer and slower to move. Again, for us, we're on the institutional side. We're acquiring multifamily apartment buildings across the Southeast.
0: Yeah, but are they flat on their back as well?
20: Well, certainly there have been certain markets that have backed up substantially. We've seen a lot of investors that invested in 2020, 21, 22 even, and they've lost significant equity in real estate. Wow. The idea that you can invest in real estate as a risk-free asset is simply not true. It's highly levered, and when things go wrong, it can be very impactful on equity.
0: How about this, Paul? I'll ask the question. So what's a two-bedroom apartment in Florida cost, like a multifamily, one of your investments?
20: Well, so we don't actually own any apartments, but in general, in Florida specifically, in general, the cost of new construction of apartments nationally is about $220,000 per unit, typically on average in that context. And so really you need to rent those at about $2,500 a month to break even for new construction. Our portfolio specifically is focused on affordable housing, and that our average rents are closer to $1,200 or $1,300 a month. But we're focused in small to medium-sized markets across the Southeast, not Florida specifically.
2: Housing shortage, we've heard that for the longest time. I'm not really clear how we got there, but talk to us just broadly defined about the supply and demand of housing in this country. What do you think the solution is, and over what time frame can we get there?
20: The solution is supply. Now, how do we achieve that incremental supply? Very challenging question. Something that will, in my opinion, primarily be driven by technology. In the same way that we will meet the demand and supply mismatch in things like power generation with improved technology, I do believe it is the same thing in housing. Of course, over the weekend, you had the housing bill passed despite the president's lack of signature. And that did remove a series of barriers, some of which will enable the improved technology of things like manufactured housing to bring down that cost of construction. But rates are a huge factor in housing at every point, and short-term rates being at this new higher for longer equilibrium, if not going in the other direction based on inflation, will continue to be a problem for that demand and supply dynamic.
0: Tom Carroll, thank you so much. Ballast Rock Asset Management this morning. The data check, if futures negative 28, we're going to do SpaceX, you know, SK Hynix and all that. Everything's soft this morning over there. Oil now lifts up 79.23. That's just below where we were like 3 a.m. We did not get to $80 a barrel on Brent crude, but, you know, the little bit of tape deterioration in the recent times. One of the key interviews I did in the depth of COVID was with Ed Bastian of St. Bonaventures. He went on to Delta. And it's just a wonderful time to speak to him after the recovery, always from Hartsfield in Atlanta. Gee, I don't think he has to park the problem parking in Atlanta like we do.
2: No.
0: Lisa Abramowitz with Ed Bastian of Delta.
1: Continuing to maintain full year forecast. You talk about the difficulties of this quarter as well as the resilience of the U.S. consumer. How much momentum is there under the U.S. consumer?
21: Well, first of all, thank you for coming down. You know, there's not just one consumer in our marketplace, but broadly speaking, I think the consumer is doing well. Certainly the higher end consumer is doing very, very well. That's our consumer base. When you look at what's happening in the market, when you see what's happening in real estate, opportunities for that consumer to invest in themselves, invest in the experience economy. They may not be buying things as much, but they're investing in things they care about for themselves, their families, their friends in the future, and that's travel.
1: You also talk about the difficulty, and we have seen oil prices inflect a bit higher. How much room do you have to maneuver if this is the new normal, or potentially $80 on Brent crude is the new normal, which we're just up against?
21: I think we'll do just fine. You know, we look at our business model. Our business model is geared towards a higher end consumer, so our consumer has the ability to sustain this level. In fact, we saw it in the quarter. We made a 9% operating margin with fuel prices much higher than where they are in the existing, you know, the existing landscape. So I think oil is going to stay sticky for longer. I'm not sure it's going to be in crude, though. I think the refined costs or crack spreads are where you're going to find it's going to take a lot longer for that to come down. All that's going to mean is those brands that have bring value to consumers in terms of experience, bring opportunity for people to go and explore and give them adventure as their means for enjoying life and getting away. And you know, our international, you know, travel season is looking very, very healthy. Businesses, international, as I just said, American Express, our loyalty programs, our cargo business, we have so many different lines of business, including here in the U.S., our domestic travel. It's all doing very, very well, and I don't see fuel prices deterring that.
1: You talk about how this has been a sea change in terms of the ability for airlines to catch up with the pace of inflation. Not completely, but enough. You saw a big jump up in airline prices over the quarter. How much further does it have to go to catch up and potentially offset stickier oil prices?
21: If you look at post-COVID, airfares are about 10 to 15% below where inflation has been. So I think there's still significant room.
1: So if oil prices go further, you think that that airfare prices could go higher without causing just demand destruction?
21: I think so. We just saw it in the quarter.
1: Is it going to come across the board or more particularly with the premium cabin?
21: It's going to be in the premium cabins. When we look at the lower end of the market, the low fare carriers, they're still losing a lot of money. And so while Delta, which sits at the top of the food chain, did very well, we represented 60% of the overall profits for the industry, our estimate in the quarter, despite only having 20% share. It means the other 80% still has a lot of work to do to get caught up. And it's going to happen by being more disciplined in terms of the strategies they deploy, making certain that they can only put out capacity that is profitable that will return a margin to them.
1: Do you think that there's going to be more consolidation? Have you been surprised that there hasn't been more during this period of higher prices?
21: No, I'm not surprised. There's been some in the market, you know, on the lower end. There's been some. I think we're going to be fine. We're going to get through this period of time. Now, if you said that this is going to $4 oil is going to be sustainable for a very long period of time, of course it will be, but not in this marketplace. I don't see oil prices returning back to the peaks we saw a few months ago.
1: Going forward, you talk about how the premium really is where the revenue driver is, and you recently had the basic business rollout. What prompted a sort of paring back or a more specified product offering at a slightly cheaper price point, but still with the flatbeds?
21: Well, we've been talking about this for a while. As an airline, you know, we're good about transporting people. We're not necessarily great at merchandising and retail strategies. And we kind of have blunt force instruments. You had your main cabin, you had first class, and not a lot in between. Consumers want different value decisions to take. And if you can give people the opportunity to sit in first class, they may not want different elements. They may not need to go in the lounge. They may not care as much about certain aspects of what the fully bundled first class fare is. Maybe they just care about the seat. And that's actually what consumers care more about than anything, is the seat. Well, the other things are nice, but it's the seat and the comfort of the seat that's most important. We can find different ways to bring greater value to reduce fares at some times, or increase fares in terms of people say, do you want to have the elite services drive you to the club? Do you want extra frequent flyer miles? We can become a much better merchandiser because we're a consumer brand. You know, I think that's been the biggest change we've seen at Delta over the last decade. We're now not just a consumer brand, we're a loved consumer brand, and we can pull this stuff off.
1: You talk about how there is flexibility to raise prices at the premium. A lot of people are getting in because it is lucrative. We see, for example, even Southwest trying to get into the premium, or JetBlue. Of course, United has made pretty significant inroads. How competitive has this area gotten?
21: I think that's the strategy. You know, we laid it out. We started this path 15 years ago, and you know, it's not easy. It's easy to say you're going to be it, but it's harder to do. It requires having great reliability, creating a great experience, building trust with your consumers, having the technology, having the corporate market share. Delta's the number one in terms of corporate share in the U.S., and we've been the number one business traveler for the last 15 years in terms of all the surveys. So, you know, those are moats that are going to hard, but there's room for more. I mean, we're only 20% of the overall share in the market, so there's certainly opportunities for more, but it's much easier said than done.
1: Is there the beginning of pushback on the economy side of things in terms of pricing or just in general, as capacity has come in, as flights have gotten reduced? Have you started to see some flyer fatigue in the main cabin?
21: We had good results in the main cabin. In fact, to your point, we reduced some of the supply in main cabin in the current quarter, given the fact that we were concerned with oil prices, what that meant to fares. But our unit revenue growth in the main cabin was 10% year over year, so it looked pretty healthy.
1: Do you think that you're going to continue to constrain capacity?
21: You know, we're going to be disciplined. You know, we've got a strategy, and you know, airlines historically have been, you know, accused of, you know, when times are good they grow fast, only to find out then they bring too much supply, and all of a sudden then fares go down and the airlines are losing money, and it's the up and down, the roller coaster. We've been on a strategy path to kind of only put in the marketplace capacity and share that we know is going to be profitable and that consumers are going to value. And so we don't follow the day-to-day. We around the edges, maybe one to two points here, 1 to 2 points there, but we're very disciplined. And if you look at our history, you'll see Delta will lead the way.
1: One issue has been pilots going forward. And I just wonder, from your perspective, do you think you're at a good staffing level currently, or do you still plan to expect expansion of the pilot staff?
21: We're at a good level. We've been hiring pilots this year. We had a number of changes in the contract that created some difficulties with respect to recovering from interrupted operations as quickly as we'd like to, making progress on that, and we'll continue to make progress.
1: Ed Bastian, thank you so much for being with us this morning. Ed Bastian, the Chief Executive Officer of Delta,
0: and I do have to be down. She was well behaved there. Lisa was coming back from somewhere, you know, fancy in the South, and I believe she spent 3 days at Hartsfield.
2: Oh boy.
0: You know, like she and the fam literally camped out.
2: Yeah, they get some. I tell you, I've been caught down there with thunderstorms where they just roll in. And you find yourself, oh my God, it's like midnight.
0: Ed Bastian and Delta Airlines here with Lisa Abramowitz. And again, the move off of the COVID low has been really quite something.
2: Yep.
0: I think we need a brief before the earnings tomorrow. Let's do a quick stock movers. It's a podcast. We can do that with Alexis Christophers.
19: All right, I've got some goodies for you guys. MGM Resorts up 2.5% here. Ticker symbol MGM. It is up 28.5% year to date, by the way. It's evaluating a takeover proposal from billionaire investor Barry Diller after the company's board formed a special committee and hired advisors to review the offer. This is according to the Wall Street Journal. Diller already owns about 26% of MGM. He offered $48.30 a share for the remaining stake last month. That values MGM at about $12.4 billion. Of course, so this report says discussions, although they've intensified this month, there is no agreement reached yet. It may not happen at all, but we're certainly seeing it affect shares of MGM this morning.
2: Yeah.
19: Let's move on to SK Hynix, the South Korean memory chip maker, falling 15% in Asia. That is a record for this company. This is after its shares listed here in the U.S. On Friday at the NASDAQ when they climbed 13%. ADRs of SK Hynix down about 9% here in the pre-market. Also, a brokerage firm in South Korea is forecasting second quarter earnings for SK Hynix below expectations. They're citing slower than anticipated shipments of next generation high bandwidth memory chips. So that's bringing the whole memory chip sector
2: lower today. I love that. Maybe I'll ask the next guest from Citi. Is there an arbitrage between SK Hynix that trades in the U.S. versus that one if it trades
19: in Korea?
2: Excellent question. I would think there would be.
19: Yes.
2: And is that what?
19: All right, stay tuned. We're going to ask that question. Yeah. And then I've got a little-known company, Agenus. Ticker symbol AGEN, biotech company, market cap of about $140 million, but the stock is up more than 50%. They announced an $85 million private placement with participation from several life science investors. Financing could increase to as much as $340 million. Proceeds going to go toward finding a treatment for colon cancer and extend its cash runway through the end of 2031. Can I just mention Disney really
2: Please.
19: Quick? Disney. Live action version of Moana, flopping at the box office, grossed just $43 million in the U.S. It had a budget of $250 million.
2: They say you got to wait a generation between when you bring an animation title to the live action.
19: And this one, good point, this one,
2: a
19: Moana 2 came out
2: years.
19: 2 years ago.
2: Yeah.
19: And the original was just 10 years ago. So maybe they just didn't wait long enough.
2: You need to create a whole new audience where mommy can say, when I was a kid, I watched this, and let's go watch the live action.
19: It's just too soon, Disney.
2: Yep. That's how it works.
0: So it's a loser for them, but
2: they'll be fine.
0: I mean,
2: they'll
0: Warner Brothers, you know, with all the back and forth and the madness over Paramount, they had a whole hit. They had a string of hits.
2: Yeah, absolutely. That Warner Brothers is on a good hot streak. But we heard just last week we had the media analyst from BI on saying that going to get back. Box office is really good this year, and it's going to get back to 2019 levels this year.
19: I think Minions and Monsters is doing well. Yeah. Haven't checked it out yet.
0: It's a kid's thing.
19: Yeah.
0: Yeah. I mean, I'm out of touch.
2: Its demise is greatly exaggerated.
0: All this week, we're featuring the Rolling Stones. Ready? 82 and 79.
2: Yep.
0: The album is absolutely extraordinary. Steve Jordan holding down the fort on drums in the stars.

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2: This is Bloomberg Surveillance with Tom Keene and Paul Sweeney.
3: Are we in an era where we need to get used to higher inflation?
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2: With Alexis Christophorus on markets.
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7: Good morning, everyone. Tom Keene, Paul Sweeney, Michael Barr, Alexis Christophorus. Good conversation here to get through the morning. On to Scarlett and Paul as well. And we do it with futures negative 29. I usually don't do this, Paul, but I'm sort of like checking on the Bloomberg terminal, like SpaceX.
8: Yeah.
7: And the SpaceX 30-year bond.
8: I know you're.
7: And SK Hynix. Yeah. Like if I was doing this at Citigroup, Stuart Kaiser would lean over my shoulder.
8: Like, get back to work.
7: Get back to work.
8: Yeah, exactly.
7: But
8: exactly.
7: The fact is, they're searching for a bid.
8: SpaceX. I looked at that 150 as a support there, because that's some of that open trading on the IPO. That's where a lot of stock was laid out at 150 in that first trade. We're here at 145 and change.
7: So if this puppy breaks down to, I believe it was 135 IPO.
8: Mm-hmm.
7: What happens then?
8: It's not the underwriter's fault. That's them putting their hands. That's the market, baby.
7: We'll have to see. We'll continue to monitor that through the day as well. Again, futures negative 23. Yield space, I'm sorry, got to round it up, 5.08 on a 30-year bond. I think unspoken here, slipping through July, is price down, yield up.
8: Yep. Here we go. We got higher for longer is kind of what I'm seeing. Tom. The two-year, 4.22%. It's not a bad way to make a living.
7: Well, yeah, I mean, we'll do that
8: coupon.
7: Equities. We haven't had enough equity chat this morning. We're going to do it right now. Stuart Kaiser with us, head of U.S. equity trading strategy. It's Citigroup. I'm going to steal from Paul this morning. He has somebody brilliant. The idea of what factors matter. In trading, what's the leading factor right now? Besides, don't lose all your money.
9: Well, look, year to date, what's really driven returns is estimate revision momentum. So stocks where earnings and sales are going up, those are the stocks that are outperforming. You could argue that's very rational, and that's kind of how you want the markets to behave. Last week, it was all about growth and size, i.e. large cap growth doing well. Another way to say that would be Mag 7, you know, kind of caught a bid here ahead of earnings. So year to date, the story's been earnings. I do think we're seeing people, and I hate to say this, kind of rotating into Mag 7 right. Or using Mag 7 as a catch-up trade, which seems almost comical if you think about how those things have traded over the last 12 to 18 months. But yeah, estimate momentum. It's all about earnings this year.
7: I'm reading Justin Beer's book on Fidelity. It's absolutely, it's just a beautiful snapshot of Boston umpteen years ago. And before Ned Johnson, there was Ted Johnson. And Ted Johnson was completely taken by reminiscence of a stock operator, which we've all read 14 times. And that's about plunging. Are people plunging now? Are we losing control of the how muchness that we're betting on?
9: It's a great question. If I was thinking about plunging right now, we'd probably be talking about supply, frankly. A ton of equity supply coming onto the market. You know, the big IPOs, the Hynix ADR obviously getting listed last week. And the numbers are, you know, almost unfathomable when you think of them. You know, I think the Fed resetting its balance sheet probably changed our view of what $1 billion is. But, You know, that SK Hynix deal, the rumor ahead of time was they were going to do $8 to $10 billion. They ended up doing almost 30.
8: Wow.
9: You know, the size of the SpaceX IPO, very large. Google coming with a secondary. Rumors of Meta coming with a secondary. So I think the big discussion right now, Tom, in terms of like what's big and what's interesting is just the amount of equity supply that sort of has already hit the tape in June and we're kind of gearing up for through the balance of the second half.
8: All right, I have a technical trading question, which I've been holding until you come in here. That SK Hynix deal, awesome monster deal in the U.S., but it also trades in Korea. Is there an arbitrage between the two, and are your traders
7: Excuse me. Are you asking for a friend?
8: For a friend here.
9: Well, unless you have a friend that also lives in Korea, It'll be a little tricky. But it is true. SK Hynix, I think in the overnight, was trading at a 25 to 30% premium, the ADR in the U.S. relative to the local shares. So there is a big gap there. I would say, though, if you look at Taiwan Semi as an interesting peer, that also has an ADR listed in the U.S., that premium got as high as 50% last year. So it's not unusual for this to happen. A lot of it is just liquidity driven. A lot of retail investors in particular can't trade local shares in Asia. So they have to use that ADR to get that exposure. So yes, there's a premium. What we've found is that premium tends to be highly correlated to how well the stock's doing. The better the stock does, the better the premium gets. And you might argue that that is U.S. retail investors chasing that stock that they just frankly don't have access to in the Asia hours.
8: I told you Alexis, he would know. So anyway.
5: That's good. Thank you for clearing that up.
8: Exactly.
5: Fantastic.
9: I'm making most of it up, but to be fair.
8: What are we doing going into earnings? You guys and all your banking peers started off tomorrow. What are you looking for? What do you think the market's looking for?
9: Look, the bar is going to be high. I mean, you know, we beat consensus by almost 18% last quarter. So, you know, the bar is going to be pretty high this quarter. Look, banks, I think most people are anticipating a relatively strong result. We've been very bullish on the large cap banks for the last few months. You know, good IPO pipeline, good trading environment. CCAR went well. The regulatory burden is a little more friendly. So I think expectations are high on banks. I think the single most important thing you're going to get out of earnings season is the CapEx guidance from Mag 7 and the hyperscalers. I mean, you have a year where the S&P is up double digits. Mm-hmm. Mag 7 stocks are basically flat. How is that happening? I would just call that trickle-down CapEx spending. A ton of CapEx from those hyperscalers is translating into massive earnings growth from the recipients of that CapEx spending. So what we need to see here is, you know, just reiteration of A, the CapEx spending, and B, the tightness of the bottlenecks that are benefiting from that spending.
7: Stuart Keiser, Citigroup with this U.S. Equity Trading Strategy. We welcome all of you. The way you choose to listen to us across America on YouTube, building each and every day. I completely underestimated this. I mean, globally, YouTube is like frightening.
8: Oh, it is. You're zapping.
7: Bloomberg Podcast as well. Paul Sweeney with Stuart Keiser.
8: Small cappers. I'm looking at the Russell 2000. That's up 20% year to date. That's beating the S&P 500 handily. What's going on there?
9: You know, it's a really interesting question just because the Russell 2000 also rebalanced in the last 2 weeks. And, you know, what really happened with the Russell is it really benefited from the AI trade and from the power generation trade. And it got quite concentrated. So as much as we typically think of small cap as a cyclical index, banks and energy, very focused on U.S. economic growth, what's worked this year in the small cap has been biotech and it's been AI-related stocks. What we saw with the rebounds, frankly, is that that kind of reversed a little bit. All of those really successful small cap stocks are now in the Russell 1000 and the Russell 2000 has lost them. So I actually think right here, what you're going to see is Russell 2000 starting to behave like a traditional domestically facing sort of growth sensitive stock. And tomorrow, on the 14th, a big CPI print. If you got a friendly CPI print, it would not surprise me to see small cap respond very well to that as a result.
7: My amateur take is there was an extraordinary amount of window dressing June 28, 29, 30. It's just the way it felt there. How behind is traditional Wall Street in this tech juggernaut? Not everybody has 54% of their portfolio in 10 stocks, right?
9: Yeah, it's hard. You know, you mentioned Fidelity earlier. If you're a benchmark investor, you're not used to having all that many eggs in one basket. And I think it's made folks, you know, quite uncomfortable. But the fact is, in our view, if you believe in the CapEx spending, which our research team does, they think you're getting $1 trillion in CapEx.
7: Whoa. He said our research team.
8: Oh, yeah.
7: Sir Heath Terry.
9: Exactly, Sir Heath Terry.
7: Else. Like in world class tech team.
9: Yes, I mean, so Heath Terry and team, $1 trillion of CapEx from only six companies next year. That'll be $1.5 trillion by 2030, and that's just from six companies. You can only imagine how big the number is when you extrapolate it out.
7: So an insurance company or mutual fund, I don't want to name any names, doesn't matter. They underown Apple, they underown Nvidia, they underown Microsoft, blah, blah, blah.
9: Mm-hmm. They do because those stocks are too big a weight in the benchmark. So what do they have to do? They have to own the nearest closest peer or the company that they believe is the closest to benefiting from that. And I think that's why you've seen, you know, just like the Microns of the world catching up so much and the Intels of the world catching up so much, because those are stocks that benefit from the spending that they weren't, to your point, maxed out in terms of the positioning. So, you know, our view is if you believe that spending is happening, which Heath and team believe, then we think you need to own the stocks that benefit the most from that spending, whether that's memory, whether that's analog semis, whether that's power generation. So I think that is the simple investment thesis right here is be where the money is going. Follow the money.
7: Stuart, thank you so much. Stuart Keiser with this U.S. equity trading. It's Citigroup. Just a terrific brief there. And of course, Alexis, I'm way behind because I'm in the triple leveraged all cash.
5: Right.
7: Like, you know, like You talk about behind. I'm like,
5: we got to get you in this market, Tom.
7: To say the least. Futures negative 23 right now. The VIX out over stick 16.35. From the Interactive Broker Studios, Bloomberg Business Flash, Alexis Christophorus.
5: And Tom, NASDAQ futures are now near their lows of the morning. This is amid more volatility in tech stocks. SK Hynix, we've been talking about it all morning long, plunging the most on record in South Korea, down 15%, while its newly listed ADRs here in the U.S. are down more than 8%. Not even a 36% jump in quarterly sales at Taiwan Semiconductor is enough to lift sentiment in the chip sector today. S&P futures down 24 points, Dow futures down 45, NASDAQ futures down more than 1% or 310 points. Oil is surging as the U.S. and Iran exchange fresh strikes and dispute whether the Strait of Hormuz is actually open. Brent crude off its highs of the morning, but still up 3.75% at $78.86 a barrel. WTI crude just below $74 a barrel, up 3.5%. Investors gearing up for a busy week. We're going to start with bank earnings for earnings season tomorrow. JP Morgan, Bank of America, Goldman Sachs among them. Kevin Warsh will testify before Congress twice this week. It's going to be his first time as Fed chair. And of course, that testimony will coincide with some fresh inflation data. We're going to get reports on inflation at the consumer and wholesale level this week. Quick check of Bitcoin, down more than 2.5%, 62,476 a level there. Yields are higher, 10-year, 4.5%, and spot gold at $40.60 the ounce. That's a Bloomberg Business Flash. Tom and Paul.
7: Alexis, thank you so much. A little bit of background here is important. Thomas showed, picked up the pieces at a firm I was extremely close with, Keith Burriett and Woods, after September 11th of 2001. Smartest thing he did is 2 years later, brought in a guy like named McGrady. You know, brought him on, and he, you know, like he's a financial controller at Morgan Stanley. And they just built and rebuilt and rebuilt and rebuilt what David Barry and all put together at Keith Burriett. Chris McGrady, a few years on here, is now U.S. Bank Research at KBW. And he joins us today as we get ready for Five Banks. Great to have you.
10: Good morning.
7: Here. Paul, why don't you bring him in?
8: As a former sell-side analyst, let me ask that tough question first. Why do all the banks report on the same day? I mean, what are they thinking?
10: They're making our lives. They're making our lives a little more challenging tomorrow. So we're gonna have to focus on one or two key things and get through it.
8: What are bank investors really looking for when they hear from these big banks tomorrow? What do you think they're focusing on?
10: I think there's two real themes. Number one is the worst kept secret: capital markets are gonna have blowout quarters.
8: Okay.
10: We're gonna have investment banking up 25% year on year. We're gonna have trading results up 15%. They've all guided. They're all going to beat expectations. The question there is sustainability. How do we put that into the back half of the year, into 27? That's point one.
8: Okay.
10: Point two is higher for longer, how these banks are going to manage, in particular, the deposits, the deposit growth and deposit funding. So that has the outlook for the impact on net interest margins in the back half of the year. And that really, I think, has set the stage for what's happened year to date with the banks, right? The smaller banks have outperformed a little bit. They've all outperformed the S&P. But the outlook for net interest income is a big one.
8: Are they making loans? How's loan origination look when I look at like the Wells Fargo, the B of A's, and that type of thing?
10: They are. Wells has had a really, once the asset cap came off, they really went into growth mode. So that's for sure happening. More broadly, you look at the Fed's H8 data, you're seeing mid to upper single digit loan growth.
8: Okay, that's
10: and
8: good,
10: so we're getting the growth. The question is, can you fund it in a profitable manner?
8: So the answer to that, I guess with rates higher, how are they doing that?
10: It's very competitive. And so I think you're paying up for deposits. You're hearing it from, you know, companies like Fifth Third talking about the Midwest being very competitive. You've heard others talk about the Southeast, given the demographics being very competitive. You can raise deposits. It's the question is, how much do you have to pay for them?
7: Is the merger roll-up still transactions, combinations, fewer banks? Is that still in place?
10: It absolutely is. I would say the first half of the year has been a little slower. Last year's most acquisitive companies are in digest mode. They're integrating. But as a firm this morning,
7: Stop. I know this dance cold. It's a boom market, so we can delay merging, right?
10: I think that's fair. I think right now it's really good. The banks are making a lot of money. If you're thinking about selling your company, why do you sell when things are great? I think the key question for the back half of the year is net interest margin into 27 as you're doing your budget. If it becomes more difficult, margins are at 15-year highs. If it becomes more difficult, then I think those conversations restart.
8: The regulatory environment, give us a sense of the lay of land. How much has it changed under this administration?
10: It's changed in a tremendous way. Number one, to Tom's question, the mergers, they're getting approved and cleared in 3 to 4 months. They're not going 12 months. So certainty, you keep your employees retained. That's a huge factor. The capital rules, Basel III, CCAR, stress testing, we're getting to finality, right? We're not getting everything we want, but we're getting a lot of what we want. And I think what's interesting is that the capital return discussion is broad. It's not just buybacks. It's organic growth, your question. Mm-hmm. It's dividends. It's M&A. So the banks have this optionality that they haven't had in prior cycles.
7: Is the risk still out there? I'm just picking on this bank, folks, because it's a name that pops into my puny head on a summer Monday. The Zions Bank Corp and all the other. I mean, is that just like history now, the weaker troubled banks?
10: It is. I mean, banks' balance sheets, you look at capital ratios. Capital ratios are at 2-decade highs, right?
7: Yeah.
10: We've picked up the pieces. 2023, as uncertain as it was and as volatile as it was, we had 3 or 4 bank failures out of 4,000. Okay. So the industry's withstood that very, very well.
7: I got important questions for you, but let me get this one more in. Is Citigroup, do you lump them into the same conversation with the other major banks? I mean, is Citigroup... We all do this because of history, Sandy Weill and all that. John Reed, I mentioned earlier today. But as the fact is, Jane Fraser's working with a bank that's really not in the scope, scale, and magnitude of the other major banks.
10: They're moving in the right direction.
7: They're absolutely moving in the right direction.
10: I thought the May 7th Investor Day was a home run. The team led by Jane.
7: It's only because of Kate Moore, but continue. And Andrew Holland.
10: They did a great job. The bar was very high. The Stockhead was a very good stock, and they delivered. And they gave us what I thought is a very believable path from a 10 to 11 ROE to a 14 to 15. And they didn't. What they didn't do is they didn't pull every lever. They kept a few in their back pockets.
7: Right.
10: So to your question, is it JP Morgan? No. But the valuation's 1.4 of tangible, and Citi's and JP's 3.
7: What's your single best buy right now?
10: We love Citi. We love Morgan Stanley. You get opposite ends of the value spectrum. Citi's your deep value play. Morgan Stanley is your best in class. 30% wealth margins, 25%, 20 to 25% ROEs. So you get a value play and a growth play.
8: ROEs, I know, listening to Allison Williams and all the bank analysts out there, I got to focus on the returns. What are the returns the big banks are getting today versus pre-financial crisis?
10: So most big banks have targets in the upper teens.
8: Okay.
10: So JP Morgan is 17, they're delivering 20. Okay. Wells is 16 to 18, Citi's low teens. Pre-financial crisis, I think the difference is their leverage was so much higher, so the returns were so much artificially inflated. So companies are doing 25% ROEs, but they had no capital, right? So now we're doing mid to upper teens on record level capital. So the quality of your ROE is much higher.
7: Okay, you're not here because of all this chat. I mean, I talked to Thomas Shoden. I'm trying to get Middlebury to go D1 hockey, like maybe the next Quinnipiac. In that, were you at Villanova with Amanda Lynam of Goldman Sachs?
10: I was in
7: finance class.
10: I was in Villanova. I graduated in 2002. Yep.
7: Okay, that's great. What is it about the pixie dust down there that generates Jalen Brunson? I mean, I've asked Amanda this. What is it about this strange little school, which, Paul, what is it? Like 9 out of 10 of them end up fancy on Wall Street?
8: Yep, they're all good.
7: What was the pixie dust like?
10: You know, they do it old school. They build it. Jay Wright built this program from the ground up. He took in 3 4-star recruits and made them 5. And so it's really a culture, whether it's athletics
7: or
10: academic.
7: Culture.
10: It's a culture.
7: And
10: Absolutely. It's
7: in the financial classroom as well.
10: It was.
7: It's like Stern.
8: We hire from BI. We hire a ton of kids out of Villanova.
7: Yeah, because there's a rigor to it.
8: And Beth Nazar.
7: And I don't think the what do I know? I don't think the basketball team's any different.
8: Well, they're not Duke, but as all New York Knicks fans can say, we love Villanova.
7: Do you do junkets in Manhattan? Does Jalen stop by to do a Villanova fundraiser?
10: They're everywhere. The Villanova community is everywhere, and we love it. We embrace it. I live in Connecticut. It's in New York. It's in Philly. It's everywhere.
8: They're down in Spring Lake, New Jersey. Every house flies a Villanova flag. So it's ridiculous.
7: So what's the banking trend to come right now? I think of Keith Breadenwood's back and legendary St. Patrick's Day breakfasts and all this other. What's the next trend within Wall Street and banking?
10: So we put a really big picture report out this morning on AI. So the AI narrative has been much discussed as a risk, as an opportunity. We're of the view that it's more of an opportunity than a threat. So we think the productivity gains on the horizon for the industry, whether it's operating leverage, ROE enhancement, we think AI is going to be very powerful. Right. And we get the flare-ups of the risk it's going to lead to a layoff culture that may come down the road. But the banks are already starting to benefit, and it's not a secret. But I think that narrative has got some evolution.
7: We're doing this every 90 days. Chris McGratty, thank you so much. Head of U.S. Bank Research, KBW, Keith Briett and Woods, always and forever. VIX 16.38, the yield space, it's a higher yield, and I think it's underplayed, at least by me. I am failing you folks. The Sweeney yield is a 4.22. That's a two-year yield. And as Paul mentioned earlier, the 10-year yield with Andrew Sheets creeps out 4.58% on a 10-year. Again, I think it's underplayed within the zeitgeist. I have a legit 5.08 handle on the 30-year bond. This price down, yield up thing, I don't think is a small matter, and I'm guilty of underplaying it. We'll do more on that here in the coming days. The 10-year real yield is 2.31%. That's a wow statistic. From New York City, across America, it's Bloomberg Surveillance. Good morning. Earnings tomorrow.
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5: Now, your three-day weather forecast on Bloomberg 92.9.
6: Heat will build across southern New England this week. We'll have sunshine and we'll reach 85 to 90 this afternoon. Tonight, it's partly cloudy and 65 to 70. Partly sunny, breezy, much warmer tomorrow, 95 to 100. Tomorrow night, clear to partly cloudy and breezy, 75 to 80. More sunshine Wednesday, highs Wednesday, 95 to 100. I'm Rob Carolin with your three-day forecast on Bloomberg 92.9.
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12: Good morning, everyone. To get to the market opening on a Monday, it's like a summer tape. I'll give it to you, but the news flow is extraordinary. We'll watch SpaceX, SK Hynix, you know, all the rest.
13: Yeah, sure. We're all there.
12: Idaho goes to Korea, I guess. This is just, it's just too much. It must be because of the heat in the Philadelphia. He will be at the Home Run Derby. It's tonight at around 8. Eric Belchunas from Philadelphia, driving ETFs. Is Philadelphia all fired up for the All-Star game?
14: Yeah, there's pictures everywhere. I don't follow MLB that closely. So on my jog on Saturday, I saw the art museum had like five players, you know, okay, in banners between the pillars. I only recognize two of them, I gotta say.
13: Okay.
14: Otani and Bryce Harper. They change so much. If you don't follow it, you can miss, you know. So I will say, though, everywhere you look, there's All-Star stuff. And last night we were at Angelo's because my friend's in town to go to the All-Star game. And they have a big All-Star day today at the convention center. And in line for pizza and cheesesteaks, it was mostly people in town from the All-Star game.
13: Yeah.
14: Whenever everybody comes in town, they go to Angelo's. It's got like such great publicity.
12: Right. And of course, that you brought it in for us today.
14: So yes, exactly. Thank you very much for that.
12: Thank you
14: for
12: that.
14: Green room.
12: Eric, okay, Yuri and Tim are in the other day from Fidelity. And, you know, he's just ginormous out on LinkedIn. He's trying to catch up with you. Your value add out on LinkedIn is extraordinary. What is the single one of those LinkedIn posts right now that our audience needs to know about?
14: Well, the one I put out last week, which I'm going to hit multiple times because it was gnawing at me for a couple months, is just this idea of the market becoming socialized, and the idea that, especially with Trump accounts, you know, when I was here last, we had to listen to Trump in the White House go over how all these little kids are going to get $1,000 invested in SPYM. And so that's going to make the stock market go from 58% of Americans own it to about 70-75% of Americans. That's a lot of voters. And so, you know, every time the market goes down, people freak out anyway. But now that there's even more voters and people who might not have even paid attention to the market, right, and be like, I want the market to stay up too. We just talked about this intense political pressure that's going to grow every time the market goes down significantly, like over 15-20%. You could see a lot of pressure for the government, probably via the Fed, to stimulate it. So we thought maybe down the road they may buy equity ETFs, where the Fed would facilitate that like they do in Japan. Japan and China, they do this all the time. It's normal. I think it's just we're on our way to having

0: normalized, socialized market. And I think the market actually is onto this. You can notice that headlines don't really do anything anymore. Like, you could have like a week of like horrible headlines and the market barely moves and the ETF flows keep coming in. I just think it's like everybody's desensitized, and part of it is because they think they're going to get saved.
1: Yeah, the Fed put or any other kind of thing here. Talk to us about State Street. They're a winner here, right, with these Trump accounts?
0: Yeah, so SPYM, if you don't know that ticker, remember it. It is a juggernaut, right? So everybody knows VU and CHILL. I always say that word, VU, yep. Vanguard. SPYM could pass IVV. It could be the second biggest ETF eventually. SPYM is the default ETF for the Trump accounts. The reason they picked it is it's 2 basis points versus VU and IVV are 3. So, but good on State Street. Basically, SPY had started to go down and VU passed SPY to become the biggest. So State Street did this move called the mini-me, where you take your liquid one, you keep the price there, because you don't want to lower the price on the one that has liquidity. You'll launch a new one that's cheaper. And so SPYM is the mini-me of SPY, and it's going to have all these new accounts. And the reason it matters for Trump accounts is, if you have 28 million babies going into SPYM and it does well, I mean, they're going to love that ticker. They're going to be like, I love SPYM. It's going to like create loyalty for their whole life. So getting them while they're young, Tom.
2: I'll go with that. But in the Balchunas world, it seems like a price war wrapped around fees. And only the fittest will survive, which is 7 funds in 3 houses. What happens to everybody else?
0: Yeah, well, this is where the stock market is huge. If the stock market is like flat or up, everybody can live, because all these funds that are seeing outflows own these stocks that go up. So the assets go up even if you have outflows. If we have like a real correction, again, my note last week argued that we may not have a huge crash ever again. I mean, we'll see. But if we have a huge correction, like 30, 40%, these funds are in trouble. They have lost all their customers. Their assets are mostly just a mirage. It's just because they own a bunch of stocks that went up. But there has been a huge exodus to the funds Tom talked about. And I do think that we're going to see a lot of consolidation. You know, like the airlines is like 3 carriers and then like a bunch of little. Yeah, that's how it would go if the bull market subsidy didn't exist. We would already be there.
2: Okay, I got to go to the market opening here. Get that out of the way with Alexis's wonderful effort there at 29:58 and all. I want to come back and talk to you about what you said about the state of the market. Amazing.
1: Usually they whisk him out of here.
2: Yeah, to bribe his interns came in and I gave him 2 dozen Krispy Kreme donuts. You know, that got it. That got us there. It is a Monday, of course. Earnings tomorrow on the banks. I'm already reading Julian Emanuel and Jonathan Golub there and many, many others about the earnings season that will be wrought. Well, we need to start it with a Monday to get the market open. I would note dollar churning, yen churning euro, a 114.25. With the market open, Alexis Christophorus.
3: And we are going to open this trading week on Wall Street with some red arrows, Tom. We saw chip stock weakness all morning long, and that seems to be translating here into regular trading. We're going to start with the S&P 500, which is down 23 points. NASDAQ Composite down 188, but the Dow Jones Industrial Average managing to climb here about 34 points. The backdrop to all this is higher oil prices. Brent crude up more than 3% at $78.47 a barrel. WTI crude up more than 3% at $73.70 a barrel. And that means pressure for the airline stocks, which we know fuel one of the biggest expenses for the airlines. American Airlines down 0.6% out of the gate. UAL, United Airlines, they're down 1.5%. And Delta is basically unchanged to start the day. Bloomberg Dollar Spot Index up slightly, 12.1905. The 2-year yield, 4.22%. 10-year, 4.58%. And we have got spot gold down more than 1%, 40.63 the ounce. That is your Bloomberg Opening Bell Report, Tom and Paul.
2: Thanks so much. If you stop jogging around historical landmarks in Philadelphia, you'd probably write my essay of the year, because Eric Balchunas's thoughts here on the democratization of the markets and becoming our new institutional retirement plan is a profound idea. This goes back to the failures of ERISA of 1974. So I got 9% of America defined benefit. 40-some percent of that 9% is locked. They can't even use their defined benefit to grow and all. It's just there as a lump. and we now become all 401k-ish. How many people in America are not participating in this new defined contribution world?
0: Well, right now you've got 58% of Americans that own stocks. That is by far the highest in the world, by the way. Like, we're an experiment in this. Luckily, our stock market's really good. Like, we have great companies. Like, if anybody should experiment, it's us. But 58%'s a lot. The next, it's Canada, Australia are like 40s. Then it's a huge drop off. Most countries, it's like only the rich people have stocks, right? But they're all trying to move in our direction. So the whole globe's like, yeah, we should use the stock market more because the government misspent the money. They're, you know, Social Security's going to run out of money in 9 years. So like, hey, let's use the stock market to fill the gap. Well, that's a lot of pressure on the stock market. So it seems like it's increasingly being looked at as like a public utility, like the electric grid, you know, where it kind of has to work, or the airlines, they have to work, you know? So, you know, I also think that the richest people own the most stock in the U.S. We have the top 1% own half the stock market. And a lot of those people are in government or know people in government. And so when there's a correction, they're obviously not going to want their wealth to go down. And they're also the biggest spenders. The top 10% are a lot of the consumption in America. So if they don't feel that wealth effect, that could also hurt the economy. So no matter what angle you approach this from, all signs point to Fed's got to step in when we have a really bad downturn. But again, one guy on X was like, this is stuff you hear at the top. And I'm like, even though I wrote it, I agree with you. So right. It's some famous last words, maybe. But it's just our theory.
1: Real quick, because Tom's begging to ask this. Bitcoin inflows to ETFs. Is that money coming back out now?
0: Well, no, there's a little light at the end of the tunnel here. There was inflows last week.
1: Oh, okay.
0: Yeah, so the price stabilized. You know, it was a rough couple weeks, I'd say like 6-7 weeks. It's been bad. We'll see how this plays out. It seems like it might have found a bottom. I mean, sentiment couldn't be worse. I will say that even after all this, about 10% of the money left. That's it. So 90 stayed. Yep. I think a lot of wholesalers sold these people on like, hey, give it 4 years. So I think a lot of them were like, yeah, well, it's only 1%. I'll just hang in there. Who cares?
2: 30 seconds. I'm going to give it 4 years. SpaceX just broke 143. It's down 36% from the peak. I mean, these ETFs and SpaceX, how's that going to play out?
0: Yeah, I mean, it does feel like in this case, it went to public so big that there's going to be some hurt for the indexes that have to take it in at this after the IPO. However, you know, there's a lot of stocks that go up eventually. The first year can be pretty rough, but like, you know, other stocks, they eventually find their footing and grow. The thing about indexing, Tom, is that the active managers decide the weights. If they like a stock, it gets more market cap and a bigger weight. So if SpaceX is not like loved by active, it won't be that big in the index anyway.
2: I got to go. I get questions. Home Run Derby in Philadelphia tonight. Eric Balchunas will be there driving all of our ETF coverage. Next time we remote, we'll be at Antone's, is it, in Philadelphia. The Dow up 118 points, red on the screen with the NASDAQ Bloomberg surveillance.
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6: Bob, we've got slowdowns on the Mass Pike and Storrow Drive.
5: Back to Chip. What's going on?
6: Still traffic on the Mass Pike and Storrow Drive, Bob.
7: I told you 10 minutes ago there's traffic on the Mass Pike and Storrow Drive. 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
14: Westwood One Sports presents this World Soccer Update. And even 100 World Cup games have been played the past month. Four games remain. Two in the semifinals, plus a third-place game and a championship game on Sunday. Quarterfinal round provided plenty of drama. Late goal for Spain to get past Belgium. Argentina needed extra time again, this time to oust Switzerland. And England came from behind. Second goal from Jude Bellingham, also extra time. After the 2-1 win over Norway, here was England's coach, Thomas Tuchel.
15: I'm impressed with the shift that they put in, the effort, team spirit, the belief to overcome adversity and to dig in and find ways to win is on the absolutely highest level. They cannot get enough praise for that. But I'm also a football coach, and I think we can play better.
14: We'll need to beat the defending champ Argentina. That's Wednesday in Atlanta. Tomorrow in Dallas, Spain against France. John Stashower, Westwood One Sports.
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3: Coming up on 9:40 on Wall Street, I'm Alexis Christophorus. This Bloomberg Business Flash is brought to you by Oppenheimer. Oppenheimer focuses the power of their thinking on you, creating customized plans to help achieve your goals. Put the power of Oppenheimer thinking into your investing, wealth management, capital markets, investment banking. Chip stocks coming under pressure here this morning, despite a 36% rise in quarterly sales from Taiwan Semiconductor. That stock down about a third of a percent. American depository receipts of SK Hynix down nearly 9% after falling by a record 15% in South Korean trading. That follows Friday's blockbuster U.S. debut. That is putting pressure on the NASDAQ, which is down 220 points or about 0.8 of a percent. S&P 500 down about 20 points, but the Dow Jones Industrial Average is up 110, led higher by IBM, Salesforce, and Chevron. That, of course, as oil prices continue to rally. Brent crude up more than 3.5% at $78.76 a barrel. WTI crude up 3.5%, just under $74 a barrel. Shares of MGM are higher this morning, up about 0.5%. The company is evaluating a takeover proposal from billionaire investor Barry Diller after the company's board formed a special committee and hired advisors to review the offer, which values the company at about $12 billion. All this according to the Wall Street Journal. And shares of Walt Disney up more than 1% despite a disappointing debut for its live-action Moana at the box office, bringing in just $43 million in North America. It took $250 million to produce the live-action remake. And that's your Bloomberg Business Flash. Tom and Paul.
2: Alexis, thanks so much. Quickly here, Paul. Apple, like over the weekend, a total cow about this litigation. I guess Apple's suing OpenAI in California.
1: Yeah.
2: There's 400 people working at OpenAI or whatever that were from Apple. And can you go after them because they stole ideas? I don't know. Everybody wrote about it. You know, at least it got to Saturday morning's zeitgeist. Ryan Vostica with Bloomberg writes about how people are going to Apple because they don't do AI.
1: Right.
2: Okay, I'm looking at it. It's yet to find the ask limit this morning. It's up $7. Record high, 322.
1: Yep.
2: $4.7 trillion. Okay, April of a year ago, like, what's that, 14 months?
1: Mm-hmm.
2: Apple's going to die.
1: Yep.
2: Tim Cook is a failure. China's going to kill him. And all, it's one of the great missed calls of modern finance.
1: It is. And the people who kind of got it right were just saying, this is what Apple does. They're rarely first at anything. They let the market shake out. And at the end of the day, the new tech has got to come because they got 2 billion devices around the world.
2: Right.
1: Apple can afford to wait. And maybe this is another example of that. I don't know.
2: This is a treat. We're doing 6.5, 7 minutes here with Dr. Hepp. Selma Hepp owns the analysis of your housing market. Smartest person on the planet. Selma with Cotality, I should say, and Compass over the years. Selma, what's the biggest misconception our listeners, our viewers, YouTube people worldwide have about the American housing market?
20: Wow, that's a great question. I think the biggest misconception is that there is no activity at all in the housing market. This summer, unlike last summer, elevated mortgage rates have not completely stalled the housing market. We actually do continue to see a gradual improvement. The issue really is that recovery is very slow. It's very uneven and it's very local. The market is increasingly split between affordability, markets that benefit from affordability, but also wealth markets. We have AI-related wealth that's being created, particularly in a market like San Francisco, for example. It is now one of the strongest markets. Just this year, home prices are up 8%. So wealth is really fueling some of these markets in some parts of the country. While on the other hand, we do continue to talk about affordability being a major constraint and mortgage rates being one of the biggest drivers behind constraint on home sales activity.
1: So Selma, on the bond trading desk across Global Wall Street, there's kind of a sense or growing sense that we're higher for longer on these rates, whether you look at the 10-year at 4.58, blew past the 4.50 kind of resistance here. Is there any kind of capitulation in the world of residential real estate that this is it, kids? This is the interest rates. So if you want to buy a house or sell a house, this is the market right now.
20: Absolutely. I think that's why buyers are just giving in at this point, because they've been waiting for so long for mortgage rates to come down. They haven't. They have for very short periods of time, but overall they haven't. And so they're stepping in now, and there are buyers, again, driven by wealth creation, driven by income growth, that can, and equity, actually home right. equity, having equity in their home is really enable them to move forward with home purchase.
2: You're academics on this. Maryland are like world class. How do you respond to people that say all the challenges we have in housing is we're not building starter homes? What was it, Levittown in Long Island years ago? There's no Levittown, Selma. Nobody wants multifamily in their backyard, the schools, etc. How do you respond to our need for housing?
20: Well, I mean, I think that's what the importance of this bill that was just passed. It wasn't signed, but it was passed. That really treats housing affordability as a supply problem. And to me, the most promising part of this bill is that alternative types of housing have received a major boost. So to give you an example, ADUs have been one of the primary focus of this legislation, other alternative types of housing as well. But ADU, what we've seen in the U.S., particularly in markets that are very unaffordable, but where local governments have provided a more streamlined time processes for adding ADUs is that, you know, Americans are adapting to that. They are building their own ADUs, and they're in that way filling the missing middle. This is what you're talking about, smaller units, essentially you add an ADU, you're creating a multifamily on your property. But by that, you know, they have more control over their own income because there's a supplemental income potentially from ADUs, but they're also supporting multi-generational living. So they can now provide housing for their elderly parents or, you know, adult child that's still with them. So I think, you know, now focuses has been taken away from the municipalities, even federal government, into the hands of American households.
1: So, Selma, how about the markets like in Austin, Texas, or Fort Myers, Florida, the ones that really boomed during and right after the pandemic? There's been reporting that they've come down sharply off of those highs. What's going on with those types of markets?
20: Yeah, we've seen a lot of stabilization in those former boom towns. Austin is still down on about 3% on a year-over-year basis, and it was the metro with largest reset. It's down about 15% from the peak. But most recent data is showing a flattening of home prices, suggesting that there may be a floor that's being found in those markets. Same is with Cape Coral, Florida, for example. Those were like the two markets that, you know, kept coming up. But there is some flattening in home prices. Whereas you do see markets that have been Rochester, New York, for example, it was a boom market after the pandemic. More recently, home prices cumulatively up like almost 80% in Rochester, New York. But now it's down. It's down this summer 2%, or since the spring 2%. So there is some affordability ceiling that's being hit there as well now.
2: Yeah, the affordable ceiling there is how close you are to Dun & Bob's.
1: Okay.
2: I mean, you know, burgers, Rochester, hot dogs, ice cream, you know, that. Cotality, thank you so much. Selma, don't be a stranger. Selma Hepp, rather. Love to have you in our studio as well. Just incredibly bright research note on the state of American housing. Smartest thing I heard was from Paul Sweeney, who said the 30-year mortgage is 6.5%.
1: Yeah.
2: I mean, you know, it's ridiculous. Hey, what we need to do is a summary here. Space Dog, you know what I'm talking about. I mean, it's not a 139 handle, but it hit 140.20. It's down umpteen. I bought it up at 221.
1: Short top tick.
2: They filled my order.
1: Yeah, no problem. No problem.
2: 135, I guess, is where we were.
1: Yeah, something I'll go back like to Stuart Kaiser, you know, from Citi, saying this is going to be one of those names that's just got to find a level, stabilize, and then let's look at the fundamentals.
2: SK Hynix 170 off of a 149 initial. It popped to 155, 170 to 155, and I just have a pop on the bid, 158.
1: Yep, so there you go there.
2: It's acting more constructively, I would say.
1: SK Hynix, yeah, and there's that arbitrage between the U.S. and
2: you.
1: I know.
2: I flunked every exam on arbitrage. It's like equipment leasing. I just cross it out.
1: Yep. There are people that sit there all day, every day, just trying to play that game.
2: Yankees on a roll, 4-game win streak.
1: After like a 9-game losing streak. But they're trying to keep up with the Red Sox.
2: Well, they'll break up the Red Sox. I mean, they're just too much. That's all there is to it. Dow, green in the screen. NASDAQ, red. Stay with us. Good morning.
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24: Now, your three-day weather forecast on Bloomberg 92.9.
25: Sunny skies and warm temperatures for today with high pressure in control. It's 85 to 90 in the Boston area. Tonight, we're partly cloudy, 65 to 70. Partly sunny, breezy, and hot tomorrow. Highs 95 to 100. There'll be a heat advisory in effect tomorrow. Tomorrow night, clear to partly cloudy, 75 to 80. Sunny and hot Wednesday, 95 to 100. I'm Rob Carolyn with your three-day forecast on Bloomberg 92.9.
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2: Good morning, everyone. She wanders into our offices. Isabel Lee here coming off the equity desk. You should see them on a Monday.
1: Oh, boy.
2: Nobody's worked from home. Everybody's in.
1: Everybody, like all hands on deck.
2: 20 people lined up. They're in meetings and all that. And you make my day. I love this, folks. And this is like a Belchunas thing. You are going to be able to buy the market ex Elon. Right?
40: X Elon. In fact, you can buy an S&P X Elon and a NASDAQ X Elon. So these are new ETFs that are filed with the SEC.
2: And then when they're successful, there will be leveraged X Elon.
40: Of course. 2X, 3X, 1 million X. So this is really interesting because it's an active ETF, but then slowly you see how it's used to express an opinion for this one about one person, one trillionaire. So a lot of folks were happy when the when SpaceX was added to the NASDAQ and all other indexes, but a lot of people were also unhappy because
1: it's a backlash maybe a little bit against Elon, but also against AI.
40: Against AI, yes, yes. But I guess Elon is now the poster child for that and for a lot of the biggest tech trade. So if you don't like Elon and now it's in your NASDAQ, then you can buy this ETF if it's approved. The S&P one is curious, actually, because the S&P still doesn't have SpaceX. They've maintained their rules. They will only consider adding SpaceX 12 months after it trades, after it meets on a lot of other profitability requirements. But this issuer is behind a couple of other cheeky ETFs. So they have what you call NANC, N-A-N-C. So this tracks securities purchased or sold by Democratic members of Congress and spouses. And they also have GOP, which is for the Republicans. So,
1: NANC as Nancy Pelosi.
40: Yes.
1: Oh, okay.
40: So you just see a lot of gimmicks by ETF issuers to try to stand out. There are more than 5,000 ETFs out there, so you just really have to be unique.
1: That's the dumb, what's Balchunas called? Secret sauce?
40: The hot sauce.
1: Okay.
40: Because you have your S&P, of course, which is the, I guess.
1: And that's where most of the money goes.
40: The vegetable, I guess we can call it the vegetable. Okay. And you have
2: What's your preparation for earnings season starting tomorrow?
40: We are going to be on the lookout for what banks will be saying. Obviously, they're always the first, but I'm interested to see what the consumer companies will say. I mean, we've heard the K-shaped economy again.
2: Like Visa, you mean?
40: Yes, or even the big box retailers. You've heard
2: the consumer
40: team, which covers those companies. You've heard the K-shaped economy time and again, but what we're also hearing is the top part of the K may be splintering. I'm not claiming I'm the top part of the K, but every time I go to the grocery store, I'm like, how did this become $100?
2: It's just no fun anymore.
40: Not fun anymore.
2: It's not funny.
40: You go there for a top up, so they say you buy grapes, orange juice, and stuff, and it's $70.
2: Yeah, it's just...
1: I don't think that stuff's coming down. I mean, occasionally here, a consumer products company will cut price. We did see that from a company recently. I mean, they are trying to buy, but that's, I think, the exception.
2: Yeah, but America's not buying consumer product company stuff.
1: Yeah.
2: I mean, I'm sorry. She's not. Isabel Lee, are you in there buying the little Jell-Os in the plastic cups?
40: Yes, I buy that. I also buy Jell-O when I make banana pudding, a rip off of Magnolia Bakery's banana pudding. Wow. Should we make this into
2: a cooking show? Here's what you need to do. I'm begging you to listen to the new Rolling Stones album.
40: Okay.
2: For you, I will. Andrew Watt produced it. The sound of it, listen with headphones or ear thingies, whatever. But it is absolutely extraordinary what they've wrought. The drummer is, among other things, with Tom Petty. Oh, yeah. The control room goes, does she know who the Rolling Stones are?
40: I know, but I'm not. I just know them.
2: 82 and 79. Ron Wood is not only getting over one cancer, but two cancers.
40: Oh.
2: And the album just explodes. And just for you, on one of the songs, Bruno Mars plays cowbell.
40: I know Bruno Mars.
2: Good.
40: He's half Filipino. Did you know that?
1: What?
40: He's half Filipino.
2: I did not
1: half
2: know
1: Filipino.
2: That.
1: Okay.
40: Yes.
1: There you go.
2: I don't know if Olivia Rodrigo's on the album. We'll find out. The Stones, Sir Isabel Lee. We're playing the Stones all week. Good morning.

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2: From ABC News, I'm Chuck Severson. As efforts to resolve the Iran situation appear to be going nowhere, what are going somewhere are missiles. The U.S. and Iran shooting them, the U.S. at Iran and Iran at several Mideast countries. Oil prices have jumped, and so could gasoline. On the Strait of Hormuz, ABC News Chief White House Correspondent Mary Bruce.
3: The ceasefire is now unraveling. The Iranians this morning say the agreement has, quote, entered a crisis stage. Now, overnight, the U.S. launching a new round of strikes against Iran, the fourth series of attacks in less than a week. Iran then responding with a barrage of strikes aimed at American military assets in the Middle East.
2: More Israeli air attacks on Gaza City. At least six Palestinians were killed, say Palestinian health officials. The Israeli military says it targeted terrorists. Extreme heat spreading across more of the nation. Storms and flooding from the Midwest to the East. ABC News Chief Meteorologist Ginger Z.
4: In Philadelphia, the National Weather Service confirming at least four microbursts tore through the city. 70-mile-per-hour winds downing hundreds of trees and ripping roofs off buildings.
2: Mandating more motion.
5: It's part of a nationwide drive to get kids off their devices, at least for a few minutes a day. But Oklahoma school officials are in a dilemma.
6: Students need to be outside playing as much as possible, but they also need every instructional minute that we can get our hands on.
5: Holly McKinney is an assistant superintendent in Norman, Oklahoma. Instead of lengthening the school day, her district is incorporating literacy into science and social studies lessons, freeing up the additional 20 minutes of recess time mandated by the state. Jim Ryan, ABC News.
2: South Carolina Senator Lindsey Graham. Sudden death was due to a ruptured aorta from heart disease, says preliminary info from the medical examiner. A statement explaining his absence from the Senate, Kentucky's Mitch McConnell saying he had a fall last month and was in the hospital for a while, now in rehab. McConnell is 84. 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
8: High pressure stretches from southern New England back into Iowa. We've got some very warm temperatures in the central United States, and that air mass is going to be working its way east. It's going to lead to some rather warm temperatures developing across our area. That's why the National Weather Service has put a heat advisory in effect from tomorrow morning through the day on Wednesday. We'll be looking at temperatures well up into the 90s both days. Abundant sunshine for today. We're headed up to 85 to 90. Tonight's skies are partly cloudy. Lows are 65 to near 70. Tomorrow, partly sunny, breezy, and much warmer. It's 95 to 100 tomorrow afternoon. Tomorrow night, clear to partly cloudy, breezy. The lows are 75 to near 80. Wednesday will feature more in the way of sunshine. Temperatures Wednesday afternoon, 95 to 100. I'm Rob Carolyn, and that's your Bloomberg three-day forecast. Now back to the latest headlines from ABC News.
2: A Russian missile attack in the Ukrainian city of Sumy Saturday was caught on security cameras. This at a coffee shop. At a playground, people dropped to the ground. Adults covered kids with their bodies. Ukrainian officials say at least five people were killed, dozens more injured, and some residential buildings damaged. Cleanup going on in Philadelphia and surrounding counties after violent short thunderstorms called microbursts Sunday with straight-line gusts. We get more info on the cost of living this week, according to ABC's Dave Packer.
9: On Tuesday, we get the government's June Consumer Price Index data. Producer Price Index data comes out on Wednesday. That's a measure of how much products or services cost manufacturers to produce, and a closely watched measure of inflation. Compared to last month, the street expects no increase.
2: ABC's Dave Packer. A reminder that wildlife can get wild and dangerous. It happened at Yellowstone National Park on Friday, according to ABC's Melissa Don.
10: The man and his grandchild stopped to take photos of the bison. Seconds later, the massive mammal then charges, chasing the family around trees before the man is thrown into the air, seriously injuring him.
11: Bison! Look out, bison!
10: The grandfather is lucky to be alive.
2: ABC's Melissa Don. It is Monday, July 13th. On this day in 1985, the Live Aid Benefit Rock Concerts were held simultaneously in London and Philadelphia, raising millions for famine relief in Ethiopia. Chuck Severson, ABC News.
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13: 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We got red and green on the screen. Scarlett Fu and Paul Sweeney, the Bloomberg Intelligence Program. Coming up, we're going to check in with Tyler Kendall, Bloomberg News Washington correspondent, get the latest news coming out of D.C. as it relates to Iran, certainly first and foremost. James Worden, CIO at the Wealth Consulting Group, will get his thoughts on these markets and what to look forward to in some of these bank earnings coming up. Mandeep Singh, Global Head of Tech Research for Bloomberg Intelligence. We get to talk to him about that. What's happening in the world of tech? I see SK Hynix shares trading down pretty big, first in Korea, now here in the U.S. I got SpaceX trading down. What's happening out there? Tamlin Bassin, Bloomberg Tech litigation analyst. Apple likely gets injunction relief in OpenAI trade secret spot. So there you go. I mean, Apple stock trading up on that news. And Sam Fazzelli, Bloomberg Intelligence, he covers all the healthcare stuff. He's based in London. We'll get the latest on all the healthcare news out there as well. Let's kick it all off right now with Alexis Christopher. She's still here.
14: 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An AI-fueled stock rout in South Korea has spilled over into the U.S. markets as SK Hynix American Depositary shares fall more than 7.5%. That brings ADRs to trade just a few dollars above the $149 level where they priced last week ahead of their trading debut on the NASDAQ. By the way, shares of SK Hynix tumbled 15% in South Korea, the most on record. Memory and storage peers here in the U.S. dropping across the board. Micron Technology down 5.5%. SanDisk plunging 9%. We've got shares of Western Digital off more than 7%. Here's how this is playing out for the indexes. NASDAQ is now down 257 points or 1%. The S&P 500 is down 23 points, but the Dow is holding on with a gain of about 51. Even Taiwan Semiconductor getting swept up in all this selling, despite a 36% jump in quarterly sales. That stock is down 1.3%. Quick check of oil. Brent crude, $78.42 a barrel, up more than 3%. And West Texas Intermediate crude, up more than 3%. Now at $73.65 a barrel. That's your Bloomberg Business Flash. Back over to Paul and Scarlett.
13: All right, Alexis, thank you so much. We appreciate that. Scarlett Fu and Paul Sweeney, we're live here in our Bloomberg Interactive Broker Studio, streaming live on YouTube as well. Alexis was just mentioning kind of red and green on the screen out there, kind of mixed, but let's take a look at some of the stocks that are on the move today, and we can do that today with Bloomberg's Judy LeGrue. Judy, what are you looking at today?
15: Good morning, Paul. I'm looking at, as everyone is, SK Hynix, ticker SKHY. The stock is dropping for, just a really big loss here, as much as 9.3%. Korean shares, as we know, dropped most on record. And a lot of other companies are dropping in sympathy. So we've got Micron, Western Digital, SanDisk as well. In an interview with Bloomberg, Chan Lee, a managing partner at the Korean hedge fund Petrocapital Management, actually called the SK Hynix listing highly successful and noted that much of the success had already been priced in, but today's weakness is reflective of a typical, quote, sell the news reaction and profit taking rather than any sort of change in fundamentals here. So one thing I also found interesting too is that a researcher in Hong Kong at Julius Baer anticipated elevated volatility for this stock through late July as foreign investors rebalance their position. So really interesting story, great space to watch there.
13: And we had Stuart Kaiser in surveillance from, he's from Citibank on the trading desk there. And we were talking about there is a arbitrage between the valuation of SK Hynix in the U.S. trades at a premium to what it trades at in Korea.
16: In Seoul, yep.
13: In Korea. Apparently, that's not unusual. Taiwan Semiconductor is a similar type thing.
4: Yeah, and I know a lot of traders that look at that very carefully.
13: Yes.
4: And when it starts to narrow, they can jump in.
13: Yep.
4: When it starts to widen, they also jump in. So
13: I'm
4: just looking for, you know, any kind of change in that relationship.
13: Yep.
4: All right, so SK Hynix, the ADR is always on our radar. What's next for you, Judy?
15: Thanks, Scarlett. We've got Blackstone and Williams. So Blackstone, ticker BX, and Williams, ticker WMB. So there's not a ton of movement here with Blackstone. They're wavering sort of flat to positive, flat to negative. But what we're looking at is the natural gas deal that was announced this morning. Blackstone announced that it has entered into an agreement with Williams, the natural gas company, to support the development of 5 power projects. And so Apollo and accounts managed by KKR are also partners to Blackstone on this deal. But here, Blackstone and its partners are providing Williams with over $5 billion in exchange for a 49% non-controlling equity interest in these 5 projects. So, you know, interesting space to watch. We are certainly watching these two companies to see how investors respond to this news.
13: You know what you need for AI? Power. Electricity. Yes. So there you go.
4: Yes. That's what everyone's been betting on.
13: Yep. Okay, there you go. One more here.
15: Oh, sure. And it's another twofer. I mean, look, this M&A activity between Trico Bank Shares, ticker TCBK, and First Hawaiian, ticker FHB. So we've got a tale of two stocks going on here. So TCBK, Trico Bank Shares, the holding company for Tri-Counties Bank, which operates in Northern and Central California. Those shares are climbing as much as 10%, and it is on track to reach its highest intraday price on record. And what is happening here is that First Hawaiian agreed to acquire Trico in an all-stock transaction. So on a combined basis, the company will have about $34 billion of assets and become the 6th largest bank headquartered in the Western United States. There are no expected branch closings here, but JP Morgan analysts are noting the key question in this transaction is whether it will materially improve the balance sheet growth profile versus Hawaiian, First Hawaiian on its own. So First Hawaiian, on the other hand here, is sinking. The share is sinking as much as 9.5%. It is on track, for its biggest drop in over 3 years. So again, this M&A activity, definitely some place that we're watching here with these two stocks.
4: Yeah, especially with the smaller banks. We've been saying, and analysts have been saying for a long time, that the U.S. is overbanked. There needs to be consolidation in this sector. And you see dribs and drabs of it, but you don't really see as much as maybe we thought we would, given that we have a very pro or hands-off kind of touch-free administration that would encourage M&A.
13: Yeah, a buddy of mine, he's an M&A banker at KBW, and he said he's put off his retirement for a couple of years because he's just too busy. They're doing too many deals. They're making a ton of money. He's like, this is like some of the best earnings years of his career. They're just cranking it out. So, Judy, thank you so much. We appreciate that.
15: Thank you.
13: Judy LeGru covering all the stock movers here. For more conversations like this, subscribe to our Stock Movers Reports. 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Geopolitics, it is front and center yet again. It was a busy weekend from that perspective. You know, it kind of feels like they just kind of do stuff on the weekends when the markets are closed.
4: It's exactly what someone told us, which is the Strait of Hormuz open?
13: During the week.
4: Yes, it is. During the week when the market's open,
13: right.
4: During the weekend when it's markets closed, and it's not. And there were skirmishes.
13: Yeah, let's try to get some of the latest reporting on there. And of course, we're fortunate to have Tyler Kendall, Bloomberg Washington correspondent, joining us remotely from the White House. What is the state of this ceasefire that just day-to-day back and forth between the U.S. and Iran as it relates to military strikes and overall the security of the Strait? Tyler, where are we today?
16: Well, Paul, as you guys are outlining, we really saw an escalation when it came to the kinetic action over the weekend, with the U.S. military confirming that they conducted at least 3 waves of strikes in Iran over the weekend aimed at specifically degrading Iran's capabilities to attack commercial shipping, because the Strait of Hormuz still remains the number one point of contention, which at this point is stalling any sort of diplomatic progress when it comes to potential curbs on Iran's nuclear program, which is supposed to be where we are in the negotiations. negotiating period. At this point, we're getting heightened tensions and rhetoric from both sides just this morning. If over the weekend they traded actual attacks, today they are trading these heightened threats. President Trump saying that the U.S. will guard the Strait of Hormuz, seeming to imply that there will be further and longer-term U.S. involvement in the Strait. He said that the U.S. would be looking to be reimbursed for its efforts, though declined to give a framework or a timeline on exactly what he was referring to. But he made it very clear that CENTCOM isn't going anywhere when it comes to actually helping to ensure safe travel through. But meanwhile, pair that with what we're hearing out of Iran. Some really tense words from Iran earlier today, threatening that the Strait will be closed unless U.S. interference ends. So it is definitely going to be something to watch, because Paul and Scarlett, we're seeing those ramifications already. It appears that ships that are transiting through with their transponders on, what we call observable traffic, has basically ground to a halt, which means that ships are now part of the so-called dark fleet. They're going through without that radar indicating, which makes it hard to track just how many vessels are actually making it through the waterway.
17: Yeah, that's a really important distinction there. And because of all that, we're seeing oil prices rise again. Brent is just below $80 a barrel. WTI just below $74 a barrel. Tyler, you are in Washington right now. We got some news over the weekend that Senator Lindsey Graham has suddenly passed away. Just give us a sense of how important Lindsey Graham is to U.S. foreign policy, and especially when it comes to his ability to advise President Trump on foreign policy.
16: Scarlett, he was absolutely critical when it comes to foreign policy. Washington was absolutely stunned when the news broke out in two ways. One, yes, Lindsey Graham was a very close ally of this White House, but also importantly, he had really strong bipartisan ties across the aisle, having built that up over nearly three decades serving in Congress. And that is where we really saw, in some cases, Lindsey Graham be able to make some really substantial moves when it comes to foreign policy and trying to reach across the aisle, including when it comes to Ukraine. Now, Lindsey Graham was perhaps the staunchest supporter of this administration's policies when it comes to the conflict in Iran, but then also a really staunch supporter, again, when it comes to Ukraine. He had just come back from his 10th visit to the country this weekend, and he had announced last week, alongside a bipartisan group of senators, that the White House had given them this very critical green light to move ahead with a sanctions package against Russia, which at this point had been stalled for basically over a year, and that Lindsey Graham was really trying to get through. We're going to have to see where foreign policy develops from here, because he very clearly had the ear of President Trump. The president said so himself in multiple interviews over the weekend. But Paul and Scarlett, I'd also put on your radar how essential he was when it comes to the domestic policy agenda, sitting as the chair of the Senate Budget Committee, which really served as the launching off point for many of the priorities that we saw get through this Congress so far, including the One Big Beautiful Bill.
13: Tyler, thank you so much. We really appreciate your reporting. Tyler Kendall, Bloomberg Washington correspondent. She is joining us today from the White House down in Washington, D.C. So again, some surprising news regarding Lindsey Graham's death. We also got a little bit of news regarding the health of Mitch McConnell. And apparently he had suffered a fall in hospital, contracted, I guess, some pneumonia, but apparently, I guess, still on the mends, I guess.
17: We have not seen him, though. This is a statement from his office.
13: That's right.
17: So there is still a lot of talk everywhere about, you know, just exactly his condition, where things stand. There's a lot of, I mean, the Senate is just overwhelmingly old.
13: Yes,
17: in terms of age of the members.
13: Yep, and so we're starting to see some of that just in the last few days. We'll have more coming up. This is Bloomberg. Good morning.
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21: 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One of the world's most watched live YouTube channels is drawing scrutiny from regulators after heavily promoting betting to young people during World Cup broadcasts. Brazil's Kazay TV on-air crew has delivered a running commentary on odds and wagers, igniting a controversy. Brazil's government will issue new rules for online betting platforms, including a warning that says as Finance Ministry warns, gambling makes you lose money and can cause addiction. As the World Cup continues in the United States, Nike and Adidas are spending millions of dollars in a fight over the future of soccer in America. The two biggest sportswear companies see the tournament being played across 11 cities as their biggest opportunity in three decades to put the sport's profile in overdrive and sell more soccer merchandise. With a Bloomberg Business of Sports report, I'm Michael Barr.
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8: Very warm week in the forecast for southern New England. Sunshine, it's 85 to 90 this afternoon. We're partly cloudy overnight. Lows are 65 to 70. Tomorrow, sunshine and breezy, 95 to 100. Heat advisory goes in effect tomorrow morning. Tomorrow night, clear to partly cloudy, 75 to 80. Sunny, 95 to 100 Wednesday. I'm Rob Carolyn with your three-day forecast on Bloomberg 92.9.
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14: It's coming up on 10:22 on Wall Street. I'm Alexis Christophorus, and we have oil prices at new highs for the morning after President Trump said the Strait of Hormuz is open with or without Iran. He also said the U.S. is reinstating a blockade against Iran. As a result, we've got Brent crude up more than 5%, nearing in $80 a barrel right now. WTI crude up 5.25% at $75.08 a barrel. This has got the airline stocks and the cruise ship companies under pressure. Delta is down more than 1%. American

0: sliding this morning. That is after the company went public on the NASDAQ on Friday, U.S. listed shares, that is. Those ADRs are down nearly 6% after plunging 15% in South Korean trading. That is a record. Meta plans to spend an additional $40 billion on its data center campus in Louisiana, bringing total costs to above $250 billion. And we have got the S&P 500 now down 30 points. Dow Jones Industrial Average has turned negative, down about 6 points, and NASDAQ Composite down 278 points. The Bloomberg Dollar Spot Index up 0.1% at 1220.61, and spot gold down more than 2.5% at 40.13 the ounce. That's a Bloomberg Business Flash. Back over to Paul and Scarlett.
1: All right, Alexis Christophers, thank you so much. We appreciate that. Scarlett Fu and Paul Sweeney live here in our Bloomberg Interactive Broker Studio, streaming live on YouTube as well. Well, earnings kick off in earnest tomorrow with some of the big, big banks reporting. We want to get a sense of kind of how that's going to shake out for the banks and for the market in general. Jim Warden joins us. He's the Chief Investment Officer of the Wealth Consulting Group, joining us from Folsom, California, via that Zoom thing. Jim, thanks so much for joining us here. We're going to learn a lot tomorrow about not only the banks, but also the consumer and also corporate America. What are you going to be looking for tomorrow with the banks?
2: Yeah, thanks for having me, Paul. I think we're really looking just to see, you know, how do they do versus the street? But then, you know, more importantly, guidance. Where do they see things ending for the year, going into next year? Obviously, one of the things that we are looking at is how well some of these companies are integrating AI or leveraging AI, how much revenue is coming from AI deal making. So those are some of the things that we're looking at.
3: What do you think is the data point that investors will really key in on for the banks? I know for the big hyperscalers, we're all going to look at CapEx and how that progresses, especially their forecasts for CapEx. But when it comes to the banks, is there a specific data point that you think really investors will look to determine whether they stay with a certain stock or a sector?
2: Yeah, it's a good question. So we try to look at things through multiple lenses, multiple factors, momentum, trend, quality, value, volatility, all of those things. But when we lift up the hood, we're really trying to see, I think with the banks, the amount of revenue that they're getting through some of these deals, but almost more importantly, cost savings. You know, what are they doing to trim the expenses and how are they doing that? And so and also, how are they positioned with leverage? Is the leverage, you know, more positioned with duration? Is it more positioned with AI expansion? You know, how are they integrating it? So that those are some of the things that we're looking at.
1: Stepping back a little bit, Jim, kind of how are you guys and your team? How are you thinking about just the market in general here? We're starting to hear maybe a little bit of talk is, are we in a bubble here? Are certain parts of the market in a bubble, whether it be kind of the AI trade? How do you guys think about that?
2: Yeah, Paul, so we've had some discussions kind of internally and we were kind of really looking deep into the data. We own some of the companies that have done extremely well. Our clients have been very, very happy. Some of them haven't been thrilled that we've had this risk management process to trim while they're going up. And so taxes are becoming a thing that they talk about more. But yeah, for sure, we believe that there are pockets. There are pockets of froth. And you know, for some of the memory-based companies, it's not normal and natural for companies to be up 5,000% in a short period of time. And so to the extent that we have exposure in areas there or adjacent to those areas, we've been trimming things like Micron. But I don't believe this is a systemic, you know, bubble everywhere. You still have a lot of companies that are just growing their revenues. And by the way, they're not expensive. And so to the degree that you have companies like NVIDIA that are still priced attractive relative to the market, we still like those names. You know, we are a little bit cautious on some of the software names just because of the potential for disruption. And so spending a lot of time there. But overall, this market feels, you know, there's still some volatility. The war is on again, off again. Interest rates are a little bit higher. And so

0: we believe that this is certainly a time that you want to stay diversified. You want to own plenty of boring names in there too, that have attractive valuations and that can grow some. So that's kind of how we're looking at it.
1: When you say not expensive and boring names, are those individual companies or do you see them proliferating in certain sectors over others?
0: That's a great question too. We, you know, everything I'm doing is bottom up, quantitative driven. And so I'm saying specific companies that, you know, they're not going to talk about on the radio or TV that are boring, that, that, you know, we're maybe priced too low and neglected. And so, you know, some of these are turning around, some of these boring companies are turning around. So one of the things we do look for when we look at just the technicals, we're looking at trend reversal and, you know, is the bad news, is all the bad news priced in for some of these companies? In some cases it is, it's not, you know, there's no additional seller coming to the market on those names. And so you get additional buyers and then a lot of times you have the company turning around. Their margins are getting a little bit better. Their revenue is getting a little bit better, but they're still not talked about. And so we believe a lot of those are really, really great to have in the portfolio when some of the other, you know, sizzling names aren't doing as well.
2: All right, Jim, thanks so much for joining us. Really appreciate it. Jim Warden, he's the CIO at the Wealth Consulting Group, giving us his thoughts on the markets and maybe a little bit of a preview for tomorrow when we get to hear from a lot of the big banks here. Switch gears to technology. Why not? Mandeep Singh joins us here, Global Head of Tech Research for Bloomberg Intelligence. Lots of ways to go here, Mandeep. Let's start with SK Hynix. What did you make of their U.S. listing on Friday? Maybe how that, and the stock's trading off today, you know, 5%, but then traded off pretty, I think, was it 15% in Korea?
1: Yeah, and the cost being down about 9% on the day.
2: What do you make of all that?
3: I mean, I think the day-to-day volatility will be there, and we are kind of going through a phase where everyone is trying to figure out the next leg of this AI infrastructure build-out and how the companies would be reporting, especially the hyperscalers. I mean, at the end of the day, everything comes down to the CapEx numbers for 2027 and 2028, and we'll learn about that when they report earnings, the hyperscalers, and you know, there is some profit taking right now, but overall, I thought the IPO was well received in terms of, you know, the first day bump that we saw in terms of a close, and everyone, the long-term investors, do think this is a multi-year cycle for memory names. And even though they are cyclical and there is a fear around peak earnings, I think on the whole everyone buys into this multi-year build out for AI.
1: Feels increasingly like everyone's taking their cue from the KOSPI, from what happens in Korea, and that the tail is wagging the dog here. Is that the case, Mandeep? I mean, when you come in the morning, do you look at what's happening in Korea and say, okay, now I have a better picture of what's going to happen globally, because that sets the tone every day?
3: No, I mean, for me, it's just another data point where, yeah, I look at the futures, I look at how the markets have reacted, but at the end of the day, there are some data points that weigh a lot more for me, and the hyperscale CapEx guide is one of them. And if I know that all these companies are, you know, raising their CapEx for next year, and we are into a third year of a 70% increase in CapEx, and if next year is going to be another 50%, then there is not much to worry about, at least for the next 12 to 18 months.
1: Okay, and it looks like some of those hyperscalers really don't report earnings until the end of this month. Tomorrow we're going to get the big banks reporting. We're also going to hear from TSMC and ASML, two big, big chip names globally. How do you see that kind of filling the vacuum between now and when the hyperscalers do report and give us a better picture of their CapEx plans for 2027 and beyond?
3: Yeah, I mean, TSMC reported their monthly number today, and, you know, we are easily tracking over a 40% increase year over year, and the seasonality was better than expected. So when you look at TSMC's results, which hasn't really used their pricing power like the memory guys have. So in the case of memory top line, you see a lot of pricing growth. TSMC, on the other hand, has been a lot more balanced in terms of volume versus pricing. And it's just a question like the durability of TSMC's growth, ASML's growth. And all of these memory guys, whether it's SK Hynix or Micron, have talked about raising their own CapEx. So that means ASML is a beneficiary of memory CapEx. And right now, everyone buys into this thesis that you have to keep investing to keep raising their CapEx just to increase the supply by 15-20%. And even that would not be sufficient. That's what the SK Hynix chairman said, is we will double our supply through 2030 at a CAGR of 15%, but we'll still be undersupplied. So the demand growth will outpace 15 to 20% supply growth that these companies are investing in.
2: Okay. Again, the numbers just blow me away, dude. But I'm going to take what you're saying face value. If I'm a Meta or a Google or Amazon, what do I want to put up a big CapEx forecast or not? Where are we in that play there? Does the market want to see these guys keep spending, or we kind of passed that?
3: I think the market wants to see them spending, at the same time show some revenue lift to their top line. So in the case of Meta and Microsoft and Google, they want to see that cloud business get a bump. The core ads business get a bump from AI, and the AI contribution has to be very clear. So like Google Cloud growth, for example, has surpassed 50% now expectations. Why? They were growing, traditionally cloud was growing 20 to 25%. That additional 25% plus growth is coming from AI. So similarly, you want to see that reflected in all the hyperscalers that are reporting that this is the AI portion, and hence we are raising our CapEx, and I think the market will cheer for that.
2: All right.
1: Show me the evidence, basically.
2: Show me the evidence. I think you're right. Mandeep Singh, he always shows us the evidence in studio, not some remote island up in the North Atlantic. Mandeep Singh, thank you so much. Appreciate it. Global Tech Research Head, Bloomberg Intelligence. Join us here in studio, which is what professionals do. S&P's off 22 points. The Dow's off 8 points. The NASDAQ off 212 points, 0.8%. Bitcoin also lower. Go figure that. 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
4: 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Coming up, the latest market-moving headlines from Bloomberg. 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
5: ABC News, I'm Chuck Sievertson. The U.S. and Iran are shooting missiles again. The U.S. at Iran, and Iran at several Mideast countries. Oil prices have gone up, and so could gasoline. ABC News Chief White House Correspondent Mary Bruce.
6: These fresh attacks are coming amid mixed messages about the Strait of Hormuz. After targeting commercial ships in the critical waterway for days, Iran declaring it's closing the Strait of Hormuz. But President Trump says that's not the case. He insists that it is open.
5: Crossings in the Strait of Hormuz went down sharply over the weekend, says the maritime intelligence company Kepler. This morning, a shooting occurred in Biddeford, Maine. A person was killed and federal immigration police were involved, say two Maine state lawmakers. They say state police and other law enforcers are investigating. With extreme heat spreading across more of the U.S., over 2,700 people died heat-related deaths in May and June in England and Wales, say health officials there. This is ABC News.
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11: 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The three teams who've won the most World Cups are Brazil, Germany, and Italy. They're gone. Brazil and Germany went out in the knockout rounds, and four-time champion Italy didn't even qualify. But next on the list is Argentina. Their title 4 years ago was its third ever. The first was back in 1978 as the host nation beat the Netherlands 3-1 in the final. Mario Kempes, two goals. Another title came 8 years later in Mexico City, beat West Germany 3-2. Diego Maradona scored five World Cup goals, including a controversial one, the so-called Hand of God goal. That was in a quarterfinal victory over England, and that's the semifinal matchup Wednesday in Atlanta. Argentina comes in having won three straight very tight games. England also, its last three wins, all by just one goal. France and Spain begin the semifinals tomorrow afternoon in Dallas. For this World Soccer Update, John Stashaler, Westwood One Sports.
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21: 10:40 on Wall Street. I'm Alexis Christophers from the Bloomberg Interactive Brokers Studio. Oil is surging after President Trump said the U.S. would reinstate its blockade of Iranian ships transiting the Strait of Hormuz and demanded a 20% reimbursement on all other cargo shipped through the critical waterway. Brent crude is up 4.5% at $79.45 a barrel, and West Texas Intermediate crude up nearly 4.75% at $74.71 a barrel. Meantime, chip stocks are leading the way south for equities. S&P 500 down about 32 points. We've got the Dow Jones Industrial Average down 73 points at 52,566. And the NASDAQ Composite now down 254 points, a loss there of about 1%. U.S. listed shares of SK Hynix, they are lower, down about 5% after their blockbuster debut on the NASDAQ Friday. That follows a 15% drop in South Korea overnight. That is a record for the South Korean memory chip maker. And the big banks, they're going to kick off earnings season tomorrow with results from JP Morgan, Bank of America, Wells Fargo, Goldman Sachs, and Citigroup. Those reports will give investors an early read on loan demand and credit quality. I've got my eye on shares of MGM Resorts, up about 0.5% now. It's said to be in discussions over People's Acquisition, or that unsolicited takeover offer from People Acquisition. That's the Barry Diller-owned media and internet conglomerate. It's just the latest sign that casino stocks are increasingly becoming M&A targets. For on-demand news 24 hours a day, subscribe to Bloomberg News Now wherever you get your podcasts. I'm Alexis Christophorus, and that's a Bloomberg Business Flash. Paul and Scarlett.
1: All right, thank you so much, Alexis Christophorus. This is Bloomberg Intelligence with Paul Sweeney and Scarlett Fu. It is Monday morning, and Alexis mentioned M&A. We have a group of about a dozen states getting ready to sue to block Paramount Skydance from buying Warner Brothers. mother's discovery. This is according to Bloomberg reporting, which cites a person familiar with the matter. So this antitrust lawsuit will be filed in federal court, according to our reporting. And we know the federal regulators have already given this deal their blessing. It's the states that are opposed to it. And there are a lot of strikes in Hollywood, or I should say protests in Hollywood, Paul, objecting to this deal on the grounds that it will reduce jobs, it will reduce employment, and it's bad for the industry overall. And they're hoping that the states would pick up on it. And that's what we get right now.
2: Well, just about 10 seconds ago, I got a note from Jen Ree in my inbox because I asked her, can these states delay or block the deal? Her answer is yes, but they have to win a preliminary injunction in federal court. Once the EU and the UK clear the deal, which is probable, the companies are free to close because the U.S. Department of Justice has already cleared the deal. So all the major entities have cleared the deal. So, but if they do close, the state's lawsuit is a bit futile because the companies will integrate and the judge would not be inclined to unwind. But the states could get a preliminary injunction stopping closing pending a suit on whether to block the deal altogether. You know, so they could probably get a preliminary injunction is what Jen is saying, but maybe not a permanent one. So
1: they got to move quickly if anything's going to happen, right?
2: Yeah. I mean, so it's a long shot. I think that's kind of how my understanding of it is. But you're right. It's if you're in California, New York, and these states that have where the entertainment business is a big part of the economy, this is bad because you're going to put these two studios together. And there's obviously just, as you can imagine, a ton of overlap. You're sitting on the Paramount lot, looking across the street at the other studio's lot, and you're like, "Gee, you have my job, my exact same job."
1: Yeah, one of us. They don't need two of us.
2: Yeah.
1: Paramount Skydance, it's worth noting here, is up about 3% on a day where the broader market is lower. Warner Brothers Discovery is up about 1% at the moment. So we'll continue to keep an eye on these developments. But as Paul mentioned, the DOJ has already given this deal its blessing. Alexis was also telling us earlier about what President Trump has been saying when it comes to the Strait of Hormuz, because there have been some tit-for-tat attacks over the weekend. And now the president is saying that the U.S. is going to be seeking reimbursement for making sure that ships can get through the Strait of Hormuz, which is a decidedly different tone than what we, what markets had anticipated, which is the Strait of Hormuz is open for business. Tyler Kendall is our Bloomberg Washington correspondent, and she joins us now. So Tyler, just give us a little more context about what the president has said about the Strait of Hormuz and the U.S.'s role here.
0: Well, Scarlett, it's really interesting because President Trump saying here that the process and the formation of this plan will begin immediately. But we didn't really get more context on exactly how the U.S. intends to implement this. I was just catching up with our analysts at Bloomberg Economics that say that as far as they can tell, the president's post is inconsistent with international law. This also would be a very high fee, if you will, higher than what Iran is currently trying to charge when it comes to transiting through the Strait of Hormuz. What is very evident here, though, is that the White House's patience has run incredibly thin, as we saw CENTCOM over the weekend demand that Iran issue a statement saying that the Strait of Hormuz is open. But instead, we got the exact opposite. The IRGC came out and said that the strait would be closed, and we actually saw them fire on at least one commercial vessel in the waterway. Now, I will point out, because we may hear some talk about this, there's something known as the UN Convention on the Law of the Sea, UNCLOS. Neither the U.S. nor Iran is actually a party or has signed this specific treaty, though Oman has. And it is important because it does ensure freedom of navigation. But there is a provision inside of that law that says that these can be rendered for services that are rendered. So maybe there may be something here that we could see the U.S. looking into, though if you look into the actual provision of this treaty, it does seem to apply only to those countries that share a border with the territorial seas. But I put that on your radar because it may be something that we hear more about.
2: So Tyler, earlier this morning, Tom Keene on the surveillance program, we were speaking to Ed Morse, a longtime oil and energy analyst, currently at Hardtree Partners. We asked him, or I asked him, can the Strait ever be considered as open as it was before the war? And he, in his opinion, he thought the answer was no, because now even the threat of military action by Iran is enough to slow, if not completely shut down, the Strait. What's the feeling in Washington, D.C. about ultimately how this plays out?
0: Yeah, that's a really good point. Paul, at this point, we know that the White House would like to see it get back to those pre-conflict levels, but this really seems to be Iran holding on to its leverage when it comes to the Strait of Hormuz, appearing to opt for that over what could be potential financial relief, since we saw the U.S. move to reverse that sanctions waiver that had allowed Iran to sell its crude to market. The U.S. had really been hoping that the carrot approach would help guide Iran to the negotiating table, give a taste of what financial relief could look like, say that there could be more benefits down the road. But it has become evident that Iran has opted instead to try to maintain and retain this control over the vital waterway. Interesting to see how Iran is also trying to work with regional partners. We saw Iran's foreign minister over the weekend meeting with officials in Oman. That is, of course, something to watch, because we know that the two countries have previously said that they are trying to work on some sort of framework that would give them authority over the Strait of Hormuz. But the U.S.'s position long has been that there can be no fees, no tolls, whatever you want to call it, when it comes to the waterway. But at this point, it seems like the U.S. is really ratcheting up that economic pressure now with this blockade and now with these latest comments from President Trump.
1: And because of these comments from President Trump, we've seen oil prices move higher, with WTI up about 4% and Brent up about 4% as well, just under $80 a barrel for that global benchmark. Tyler, before we let you go, just a quick question here on the president's latest remarks regarding Lindsey Graham, the senator who passed away over the weekend.
0: Yeah, President Trump trying to use this to push for his domestic agenda, saying that in his last conversation with Senator Lindsey Graham, he had urged for the passage of the Save America Act. We should note that Lindsey Graham served as the chair of the Senate Budget Committee, where we know there were talks about a third reconciliation package that could see some of these provisions related to the voter ID law rolled into, in a bid to get that priority over the line, as President Trump has really made that his top priority. As we head into November, we saw him refuse to put his signature on that bipartisan housing bill that became law over the weekend, because this has been so essential to him. Lindsey Graham, of course, a very close ally of President Trump's, and that is also raising questions here about what foreign policy is going to look like under the Trump administration, considering that the two had such a close tie and connection. Lindsey Graham, a huge supporter of the president's when it comes to Iran, but also a major backer of Ukraine.
1: All right, Tyler, thank you so much. Tyler Kendar, Bloomberg Washington correspondent, joining us from our Washington, D.C. bureau. Coming up next, we're going to speak with Tamlyn Basin, our Bloomberg Tech litigation analyst, on Apple likely getting injunctive relief in its OpenAI trade secrets spat. This is Bloomberg.
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12: High pressure will be in control of the weather throughout the week, so it looks sunny, hot, and dry. Today will be up to about 85 to 90. Tonight we're partly cloudy and 65 to 70. More sun tomorrow, few clouds, breezy and 95 to 100. Clear to partly cloudy, breezy tomorrow night at 75 to 80. Sunny Wednesday, 95 to near 100. I'm Rob Carolyn with your three-day forecast on Bloomberg 92.9.
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2: All right, Scarlett Fu and Paul Sweeney, we're live here in our Bloomberg Interactive Broker Studio. We're streaming live on YouTube as well. Right now, we want to talk about Apple. They're in the courts fighting OpenAI regarding intellectual property. It's legal stuff, folks. But let's get to an expert because I'm not really sure what's going on here. Tamlyn Basin joins us here, tech litigation analyst for Bloomberg Intelligence. He's based in London. Tamlyn, summarize what's going on here with OpenAI and our good friends at Apple.
27: Yeah, sure, Paul. So this is a intellectual property case, and specifically it's on trade secrets. Now, trade secrets are sort of the most cloak and dagger form of intellectual property disputes, and sort of reading the complaint over the weekend, there's no exception here. So Apple is accusing OpenAI of a coordinated, orchestrated attempt to gain some of its proprietary know-how relating to making devices or the next iteration of AI rollouts. So this started about a year and a half ago when OpenAI spent about $6.5 billion to acquire a company called IO. This had been founded by some former Apple executives. One of those executives is now the head of software development at OpenAI. And what this lawsuit lays out is various stages where even engineers at Apple were recruited, were asked to bring Apple devices to OpenAI interviews and to share proprietary information. So what Apple is doing is they have sued, they want an injunction, they want to put a stop to what they see as an attempt to shortcut, OpenAI's attempt to shortcut its way into devices.
1: Okay, so lawsuits typically take a long time to get resolved. And of course, technology and technological change happens very, very quickly. What are you thinking about in terms of timeline for any kind of landmark, not even decisions, but landmark events in this lawsuit to affect the technology that both sides are working on?
27: Yeah, and that's an excellent point. These cases often do have long tails to them. However, I think what we're expecting over the next two to three weeks is Apple to follow up with a request for a preliminary injunction. Really, what it's going to ask the court to do is put some guardrails around what it says are its trade secrets, preservations of evidence. So it's going to be probably looking for something in 3Q, if not in 4Q, for an early ruling on that preliminary injunction request. And we do think Apple has a pretty strong argument here. Courts are, it's so difficult to pull those trade secrets out of a product if it goes to market. So I think now no products have shipped yet. I think Apple's going to have a fairly strong chance to get that temporary preliminary injunction probably in the next few months. After that, we're going to have to see, that there's potentially going to be settlement talks as they go forward. But I do think Apple's eyes right now are on getting some near-term relief in this.
1: How do you think about the employees that have left Apple and gone over to OpenAI? What kind of risks do they face now?
27: Yeah, a few of them have been named in this lawsuit. And for those named defendants, the risks are very high. So we've seen these litigations play out. Some other high stakes instances are Waymo, which is Google's self-driving car division. About 5 years ago, it sued Uber over sort of self-driving car technology. The executive there ended up going to jail. This was somebody who left Waymo, went to Uber. So the stakes can be pretty high. Right now, there's no criminal component to this case. However, for trade secrets disputes, that can sort of escalate quickly. So I think everybody is going to be a little bit on edge. And it's also interesting because there's such a talent war right now, not just between these companies, for all companies trying to gain as much AI talent as possible. So I think we're going to have to see if this has sort of a dampening impact on how much poaching we're seeing in the industry.
2: On Wall Street, there's something called garden leave. When you leave one firm for another, you can't go start work at that new firm for at least 6 months, sometimes longer, to try to preserve some of the corporate and intellectual property from the firm you're leaving. Is there anything like that in technology?
27: Technology is generally pushed back on that just because, sort of, again, as Scarlett pointed out, a lot of the development in this is so fast paced that having an executive, having a star engineer sort of sit on the sidelines for 6 months can be really a disadvantage. So sort of we've seen across the entire tech space is resistance to that sort of garden leave type scenario. We'll see if going forward, if firms are more open to implementing that. But so far, we've seen a lot of reluctance.
1: What does this mean for OpenAI's ability to recruit tech folks from other firms in Silicon Valley?
27: Yeah, I do think it's a bit of a reputational risk right now. I think until there's more clarity on what's going to happen with this lawsuit, and again, this is not the first time OpenAI has been sued. So I think there's been a lot of litigation that's attached to it. So I think it probably does, over the near term, until there's more clarity, it probably does put a bit of a dampening impact on its ability to go out there and recruit some of the biggest names that it may want.
2: All right, Tamlin, thanks so much. Appreciate it. Tamlin Basin, he's the tech litigation analyst at Bloomberg Intelligence, joining us from London. I never adhered to those garden leave things and all the job switching I did on Wall Street.
1: Well, what do you mean? How do you not adhere to it?
2: I just said, come sue me. I mean, and I'm not worth it. So they just said, all right, whatever. So, I mean, I got...
1: So you take a little bit of time off, but not the mandated, 3 months or...
2: Solomon Smith Barney left Friday at the close, got my deal signed from Credit Suisse on a Saturday, initiated coverage on Monday.
1: Okay, so
2: the
1: no
2: 6 months went right back. I was on the road on Wednesday.
1: But they did pay you out for the 6 months from the departing firm or not?
2: No,
1: even?
2: No.
1: I just okay.
2: Got all my stuff vested and I sold it literally 5 minutes before the close on that Friday.
1: Paul Sweeney and his Wall Street career, that's how you do it.
2: No loyalty, zero. 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
1: Good Monday morning from the Bloomberg Interactive Broker Studio in Midtown Manhattan. This is Bloomberg Intelligence with Paul Sweeney, Scarlett Fu, and Charlie Pellett. A lot to cover here on this Monday. A very busy week, certainly, because earnings season begins with the big banks reporting tomorrow. We're definitely going to be talking about all of that. But first, we have oil prices on the rise yet again, with Brent approaching $80 a barrel. Salih Yilmaz, our senior oil analyst, will be joining us to give us his take on what we're seeing out there. We're also going to have a conversation with the FCC chair, Brendan Carr. He'll be speaking with our BTech anchor, Ed Ludlow, in about 10 minutes' time. And we're going to check in with Megan Horniman, CIO of Verdance Capital Advisors, to get her take on the market. Kevin Warsh, the new Fed chair, will begin to testify before Congress, first the House and then the Senate, on Tuesday and Wednesday. And of course, we need to check in with Herman Chan, our senior analyst covering U.S. banks, to give us a preview of the five banks that will be reporting on Tuesday morning alone. Let's go over now first to Charlie. Charlie Pellett for a check on our Bloomberg Business Flash.
12: All right, I thank you very much, Scarlett. Happy Monday morning. The Dow, the S&P, NASDAQ, all trading lower. Stocks are falling as the Hormuz standoff spurs a rally in oil. S&P right now, to put everything in context, down 19, 75.56. The S&P is down 0.3%. Dow Industrials right now, down 74 on the Dow. That is a drop of 0.1%. Back to work Monday. Tech's tumbling. Right now, we have the NASDAQ 100 index down 1%. NASDAQ Composite index down 0.7%. All of this with the SOX hit hard. The Philadelphia Stock Exchange Semiconductor Index down now by 2.9%. The VIX, though, just above 16. Your 10-year, 4.59% with a 2-year, currently yielding 4.24%. Spot gold is down $105 the ounce at 4,014 on the precious metal. That is a drop of 2.6%. West Texas Intermediate crude up 4.3% now, $74.47 a barrel. Brent, the global benchmark, still below 80 at $79.21. Barrel of Brent up now by just about 0.4%. As for the overall market backdrop, heading into those big bank earnings tomorrow morning, Stuart Keiser is head of U.S. equity trading at Citigroup Global Markets, and he was a guest this morning on Surveillance.
11: Year to date, the story's been earnings. I do think we're seeing people, and I hate to say this, kind of rotating into Mag 7 or using Mag 7 as a catch-up trade, which seems almost comical if you think about how those things have traded over the last 12 to 18 months. But yeah, estimate momentum. It's all about earnings this year.
12: Stuart Keiser of Citigroup Global Markets. Now, sources tell Bloomberg a group of about a dozen states is poised to sue to block the Paramount Skydance deal from happening. Paramount, of course, buying Warner Brothers Discovery. Those sources say the antitrust lawsuit set to be filed in federal court. Paramount Skydance shares now, they are trading higher. We got Paramount Skydance up by just about 2.8%. Warner Brothers Discovery up by 0.9%. Recapping, oil is surging, stocks lower, S&P down by 0.3%. I'm Charlie Pellett. Scarlett Fu and Paul, no garden leave Sweeney.
2: Nope.
12: That, my friends, is a Bloomberg Business. I can't believe that story, Paul Sweeney.
2: Keep
12: Thank
2: working,
12: you
2: for, never stop
12: And
2: working.
12: Nobody ever came after you once.
2: It's come after me.
12: And he didn't. There you go. And he didn't care.
2: Exactly. All right, very good, Charlie. Appreciate that. As Charlie was just reporting, we got some red on the screen here. Let's take a look at some of the stocks that are on the move today. We can do that with Bloomberg's Avalon Purnell. Avalon, what are you looking at today?
13: Yes, definitely a lot of red and green. We can start off with Trico. That's ticker TCBK, currently jumping about 11% to hit a record high. And that's after First Hawaiian agreed to acquire the bank for about $63 per share. The deal will expand First Hawaiian's footprint into the mainland through Trico's Northern and Central California branches. And worth noting that upon closure, the bank is expected to have about $34 billion of assets together and be the sixth largest bank headquartered in the Western U.S.
1: All right, so some M&A in the banking sector. Let's move on to the tech sector.
13: Yes, SK Hynix, that's ticker SKHY. Those American Depositary short shares are falling about 6% right now, though earlier dropping as much as 9%. And that's after an AI-fueled stock rout in South Korea, really underscoring investor concerns that the AI boom may be overextended. Traders are also pointing to fears of lower than expected earnings for the company after a report from Korea Investment and Securities predicts that SK Hynix's operating profit for the latest quarter may trail expectations. Others also told Bloomberg that today's weakness reflects a typical sell the news reaction and profit taking. Still worth noting, though, those ARs continue to trade higher than the $149 that it priced at last week.
2: One more. What do you got for us?
13: Humana, that's ticker HUM, currently gaining about 3.8%. And that's after Wells Fargo upgraded the health insurer to overweight from equal weight on moderating cost trends in their Medicare Advantage plans. That analyst also saying that these trends significantly decrease earnings risk and could also mean margins will make meaningful progress next year. Worth noting that their peer, United Health, will be reporting earnings on Thursday, so we'll definitely have a slight idea there and a much firmer idea by the end of the month as well.
1: All right, good stuff, Avalon. Thank you so much. Avalon Purnell is our Bloomberg News equities reporter. And for more conversations like this, be sure to subscribe to our Stock Movers reports. These are 5-minute audio reports on the biggest winners and losers in the stock market. 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All right, in today's trade, we are seeing declines in equities and energy stocks. are the best performers. They're defying the declines in the broader market as oil prices rise once again. WTI now approaching $75 a barrel, Brent approaching $80 a barrel. And this, as it appears, the Strait of Hormuz is not open for business, at least the way that it was before the war began. And now both sides are talking about tolls and costs imposed on shippers. Let's bring in Salih Yilmaz. He is our Bloomberg Intelligence senior oil analyst joining us right now from Dubai. Salih, give us a state of play right now when it comes to the Strait of Hormuz. Is it open? Is it not open? And are shippers paying tolls right now?
2: Oh, technical difficulties coming out of
1: Maybe he's on
2: London,
1: mute right now.
2: England. So
1: okay, hold on. We're going to see if we can figure that out. But yeah,
2: you can make the argument that it may never really be fully open here unless you get something really strongly worded by Iran.
1: Salih, let's go back to you. I think we have your audio working.
14: Okay. If you can hear me now.
1: Yes.
14: Sorry about that. I was saying it's a good question, and we've been trying to figure that out. I think it never really was open during this period in the way that it was before the conflict. But during the ceasefire, there was clearly a trickle of movement. And you can argue that even a trickle of movement when it's just a couple of vessels, but some of these big VLCCs that can carry up to 2 million barrels per day each, that was enough to kind of ease that tightness in the oil market, and that certainly helped. But in the last few days, the data that we can see shows that the movement is slowing down once again. That data that's available to us is useful, but usually doesn't give us the full picture, because some of these vessels can be taking a chance, can be turning off their GPS, and can still be moving through the Strait of Hormuz. So my view is that there is some movement, less than last week, but definitely not as much as before the war.
2: All the other countries that move commodities, principally energy, throughout that strait, I can't imagine they want to sign up to fees or taxes from anybody. What are we hearing from them?
14: Absolutely. I mean, until today, you know, the conversation was very much around, is Iran going to be charging a toll or a fee? And then I think, I mean, namely the U.S., many other Western countries, and many vessel owners were generally against that idea. But today, President Trump making the suggestion that, you know, the U.S. might start charging fees for these cargoes, I would suspect that many other countries and many other ship owners, vessel owners would be against that idea as well. So, I mean, these were headlines from just 20 minutes ago or so. So we don't know what the reaction will be, but I suspect generally these vessel owners would be against the idea of paying any sort of fees either there or in any other kind of choke point that is responsible for movements of a lot of these important commodities.
1: So the rise we're seeing in oil prices feels very much like a knee-jerk reaction to all these headlines. What does the oil picture look like when it comes to supply and demand right now?
14: Yeah, I mean, I think supply is still very much constrained. Until we get back to the pre-war levels of flows through the Strait of Hormuz, it will continue to be. You know, I think we've had a lot of adjustment mechanisms in the oil market that certainly helped. You know, the bypass pipelines around the Strait in the UAE and Saudi Arabia, some demand destruction, especially in China. But also, I mean, you know, you can argue these are not maybe so temporary, but, you know, we had some adjustment mechanisms like strategic reserves, using of commercial inventories, which are a lot more of temporary buffers. So, you know, on the supply side, we are on a bit of a clock because we don't have infinite amount of inventories. On the demand side, you know, we've had some demand adjustments, some demand destruction, if you will, especially in China, which, you know, has started importing a lot less oil than it used to. But I would say, as things stand, the market is relatively tight. And as flows through Strait of Hormuz gets constrained, you know, I think that tightness will return. And this is exactly what we're seeing in oil prices, with Brent, you know, testing $80 a barrel again today.
2: Mm-hmm. Boy, if I were a buyer of Mideast oil coming through that strait, I'd have to just assume going forward, that's not going to be available to me, or at least in the size that I've become accustomed to, because I'm not sure how you ever really securitize that that strait there. Are you seeing China, other Asian buyers looking for alternatives that might be a longer term alternative?
14: I think so. Anecdotally, we did a roadshow a couple of months ago in Asia, and you know, we were in China, we were in Japan, we were in Singapore, and a lot of our conversations kind of gave me the sense that a lot of these countries are already thinking about diversification of the source of their oil, their LNG. And, you know, we've just published a report that we called Peak Hormuz last week. It's a long report. And there we're arguing that, you know, this episode may mark the peak dependence on Hormuz. So I think on the consumer side, a lot of these consuming nations that rely on Hormuz, that rely on the fossil fuels from this region, will start to diversify away as much as possible. I mean, I don't think they can fully diversify away. Yep. And on the producer side, I think, I mean, our report argues that a lot of the countries in the Gulf will try to build more bypass pipelines, will do whatever they can to reduce their reliance on Hormuz.
1: All right. Good stuff, Salih. Thank you so much. Salih Yilmaz joining us from Dubai. He is our senior oil analyst on location in the Middle East. We want to go now to our colleagues at Bloomberg Technology. Our Ed Ludlow is speaking right now with Brendan Carr. He's the commissioner of the FCC, the chairman, and he joins us now to discuss the latest FCC actions in the wireless market, especially as it relates to FCC approving deal flow, satellite connectivity, and FCC spectrum auctions. Let's listen in.
0: Good question. So at the FCC, and frankly, all across the Trump administration, we're focused on two things. One, we want to make sure that consumers are right away feeling a difference in their life. And right now we're seeing that on the connectivity front with speeds are up, prices are down, competition is intensifying. But the second piece goes to your question, which is what are the fundamental regulatory changes we can do that are going to pay off for consumers in the long run? And a lot of that has to do with the emerging space economy. To your point, we're seeing many, many more things go into orbit, whether it's all of this new generation of low Earth orbit satellites or data centers. And so the FCC has a role to play, one, to make sure that everyone has the spectrum access they need in order to launch those. But even things like orbital debris end up hanging off of a lot of the FCC's authorizations. Right. And of course, that's in conjunction with a broader group of regulators as well.
15: When SpaceX or another player comes to the FCC seeking approval to deploy data centers in the form factor of a satellite into orbit, what are the considerations by which the FCC decides approval or to block approval?
0: Well, the first thing for us is we want to go much more quickly. You know, when I took over, we launched what we call a Build America agenda. And a key piece of that is boosting America's space economy. And it used to be when we would get satellite applications that would come in, we would get, you know, one or two or three a year, and we would do individualized, bespoke, custom reviews. And what we're fundamentally changing is to an assembly line mindset. In fact, we're going to vote this month to change how we run our Space Bureau operations. So it'll be objective criteria. And if you hit those, you should expect much faster FCC approvals. In fact, we've cut the backlog of FCC approvals down by about half. We're moving much faster. And so we're giving people objective criteria to hit. That way we can end up improving, you know, thousands or hundreds of thousands of applications, whereas before our processes would take us, you know, months or years to do a small handful of that.
15: Away from orbital data centers, a big focus right now is the wireless networks in the context of space. Prior iterations of the FCC debated and looked at a fourth national wireless network with EchoStar, right? And I think I'm right in saying, Chairman Carr, you were critical of prior approaches to that future market. What has happened in the interim is that the FCC has handed some of those same licenses to SpaceX for Starlink. What do we interpret through that mechanism?
0: Well, you're right. There was a mindset several years ago that said we have to have four separate, standalone mobile wireless providers, let alone many other competitors that we have in the broader connectivity market. And people said that if you didn't have four, that prices would rise for consumers or speeds would slow down. And we haven't seen that obviously at all. We've completed the process of facilitating Dish, EchoStar effectively exiting the market when it comes to mobile wireless, and consumers continue to benefit from a lot of price competition. So it's a great time for consumers, but it's also a really good time for companies because we're taking a lot of the costs, unnecessary costs, out of the system, whether it's permitting reform, whether it's allowing providers to retire these old copper networks that they had to subsidize in addition to their new networks. And so this old view of having to have four individual mobile wireless providers or the sky would fall, we didn't buy. And obviously, I think the evidence is coming in to show that this new theory is correct.
15: You told Bloomberg last week that you have not had substantial conversations with SpaceX about their wireless ambitions, substantial conversations. So Chairman Carr just asked, have you had any conversations of any degree of substance with SpaceX about it?
0: No, I don't think I've had any of much. I guess if I hadn't used substantial, maybe I would have avoided the follow-on question. But I don't recall having any conversations with them about that. Look, I do think one of the things we're really excited about is this new emerging trend towards direct-to-cell technology, exactly, where you can go straight from one of these low-Earth orbit satellites right to a handset. Obviously, Starlink is doing that. We've facilitated them getting some spectrum to do it. But also, Amazon is looking to do it. AST Space Mobile is looking to do it. So we want every single competitor in this sector to do well.
15: Overall, you know, the FCC has done a quite a large body of work to come up with some kind of regulatory framework, I think, right, for direct-to-device. The accusation is of maybe favoritism towards SpaceX. You've also denied several of their requests. How are you going about building out that framework?
0: Yeah, a couple things. On direct-to-cell in particular, you know, our view was to have two or three facilities-based providers in that segment so that the United States could lead the world in that. And that's something that I think it's really important to President Trump, is that U.S. lead when it comes to these new emerging technologies, and we are in really good position to do that. There are always lots of stories about FCC taking action to benefit Starlink or SpaceX, and I get it. It probably results in more clicks. But the reality is we are, you know, uplifting every single operator or business that's in the space economy. We're taking actions that benefit Amazon Leo, that benefit many smaller providers as well. So Reflect Orbit, Logos, AST Space Mobile, of course, SpaceX as well. So there's many, many companies in this sector that are benefiting from our new mindset at the FCC, which is to go faster with these approvals. We don't want to get stuck navel gazing.
15: We're live on Bloomberg Television and on Bloomberg Radio. This is Bloomberg Tech speaking with FCC Chairman Brendan Carr. There's also a technical consideration about spectrum, which is, why is it important, Chairman, for a direct-to-device provider to have exclusive spectrum use in and amongst everything else that's happening up there?
0: Well, it's a very efficient way to operate, to have your own spectrum. And so we've been very open to spectrum deals. On the one hand, we've had about $130 billion worth of deal flow go through the FCC, this Trump administration, not just mobile wireless, but across the board. And we're moving hard on spectrum as well, and not just direct to cell. We're voting this month to create 160 megahertz of new spectrum for mid-band offerings in what's called the C-band. And it's effectively going to create what we're referring to as a super band of 440 megahertz wide channel for mid-band spectrum, for 5G, for 6G. But you're right on the satellite side as well. So SpaceX has access to, I think it's 65 megahertz of spectrum that they can use for direct to cell. Amazon just announced that they are looking to purchase Globalstar, which also has spectrum that could be used for direct to cell technology. So you see a lot of the players in this space, AST as well, that are looking to obtain their own spectrum rights so they can stand alone and offer that service in a complement to existing connectivity services.
15: Chairman Carr, just before the show started, Bloomberg broke some news in a story that a group of about a dozen states is poised to sue to block the Paramount Skydance Warner Brothers deal. I think there had been prior reporting that various attorneys across those states have been preparing for that anyway. I know that the FCC kind of has a nominal role to look at the foreign financing of such a deal, but I hope you appreciate, I have to ask you about what the latest is there and your reaction to a statewide antitrust suit.
0: Well, it's hard to see a real legitimate antitrust action, but of course, you know, I leave it to the antitrust experts to weigh in on this. I did think it was interesting that there was a statement at least attributed to the California Attorney General that said that they would not sue if Paramount agreed to spin off CNN. It's hard to conceive of a competition antitrust theory that takes you all the way up to the point where owning or not owning CNN as part of that broader group is a legitimate line that antitrust or competition law would draw. For our part, we do have a piece of this with respect to some of the foreign investment, and we're running a standard process on that, and we haven't made a final decision there yet.
15: In recent interviews, you've also been asked, of course, about Disney. And you've said that you've not made a decision on whether to pull Disney's broadcast licenses over various diversity and inclusion practices. Again, remind us of the FCC's remit in that area, but what it would take for you to look at a potential action.
0: Yeah, with respect to Disney in particular, the FCC has three proceedings that are going on, or sort of three buckets of issues. One, starting all the way back in March of 2025, I wrote a letter to Disney leadership raising concerns about some of their practices, including what we call invidious forms of DEI discrimination, where there's potential evidence indicating that they may have been discriminating with respect to pay or compensation or workplace opportunities based on race, gender, or protected characteristics. There's a role for the FCC there. We have particular rules on EEO policies and discrimination. So we've been looking into that for quite a while. In fact, we've been doing some letters of inquiry, our versions of subpoena. And frankly, the view was that Disney was being disingenuous in the way it was responding to the FCC's inquiries. And so we took the next step in our enforcement abilities, which is we call

0: early renewal. So Disney has now applied, and they have to demonstrate that they've been operating in the public interest. There have been petitions to deny the renewal of those Disney stations. And so the FCC is looking at all of that very carefully right now. To your point, we've not made the final decision. But at this point, Disney is demonstrating, attempting to demonstrate that it should get those licenses renewed. And we'll ultimately see what the record shows. We also have obviously a separate issue going on with Disney right now with respect to The View and their claims of The View being a bona fide news program. But we have the DEI, the license renewal, and The View proceeding going. But more broadly, we're trying to hold all broadcasters accountable to their public interest standard. We have issued similar actions with respect to a number of other broadcasters. I think for years, people took the view that broadcast TV should be treated just like cable or a podcast or a newspaper, but that's not what the Communications Act in Congress said. And so we want to make sure that all broadcasters are, in fact, living up to their public interest obligations.
1: FCC Chairman Brendan Carr joining us from our D.C. studio. Thank you very much.
2: All right. That was FCC Chair Brendan Carr speaking with Bloomberg Tech anchor Ed Ludlow, getting the latest on the purview and the policymaking coming out of the FCC. Let's get a little bit of a check here on these markets, a little bit of a reset, and we'll get a Bloomberg Business Flash with Charlie Pell.
3: All right. Thank you very much, Paul Sweeney. The chairman mentioned Disney. Disney shares up 1.6% right now, 97.14. The Dow, the S&P, NASDAQ, all in the red. 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As I mentioned, stocks lower. The standoff between the U.S. and Iran lifting oil prices, that is dragging down stocks and bonds. Also, questions about a potential disruption in energy that has crude advancing. And let's begin there with West Texas Intermediate, $74.72 a barrel, up 4.6%. Barrel of Brent, still below 80 at 79.40. Brent crude up by 4.5%. Right now, we do have a sell-off in chip makers underway. S&P down 26, dropped there of 0.3%. The NASDAQ 100 index down 1.1%. NASDAQ Composite Index down 0.8%. Dow Industrials down 0.3%. And the stocks, the Philadelphia Stock Exchange Semiconductor Index down now by 3%. 10-year 4.59% with the 2-year 4.24%. Gold down 2.6%. $4,013 the ounce on gold. West Texas Intermediate crude, as I mentioned, up by 4.5%, $74.64 a barrel. Recapping, S&P down 0.4%. Scarlett and Paul, that is a Bloomberg Business Flash.
4: All right. Thank you so much, Charlie Pellett. We have some breaking news. An appeals court has said that The maker of Tylenol, Kenvue, must face autism lawsuits. We are looking at Kenvue shares down 1% in trading today. They were already lower before this headline crossed. Yep. But just another risk point here for shareholders of Kenvue, the maker of Tylenol. We have a busy week in the markets over the next few days. Today feels relatively quiet compared to what we're going to be getting, Paul. We've got the big banks reporting earnings, five of them tomorrow morning, so you're going to be busy. Yes, surveillance. Well. We've got June CPI, and we've got Kevin Warsh testifying before the House Financial Services Committee, right. His first time doing so. All Fed chairs are required by law to testify twice a year. And the following day, we get earnings from Morgan Stanley, ASML, the European semiconductor equipment maker. We get June PPI. We get day two of Kevin Warsh's testimony. And then retail sales on Thursday. And finally, on Friday, the last day before the FOMC blackout begins in the lead up to their next policy meeting. So Megan Horniman is CIO at Verdance Capital Advisors. She joins us right now from Hunt Valley, Maryland, to give us a sense of what she is going to be looking for and listening for this week. Megan, I just went through a laundry list of items here for investors to focus on in the middle of July. Which do you think has the potential to be the biggest driver of market action?
5: I think starting this week, it's going to be the CPI report, and then obviously Kevin Warsh's commentary to Congress. But then in the next couple of weeks, it's going to be all about earnings. So I know that you mentioned the banks kick off tomorrow, but the bulk of those earnings, those hyperscalers, some of the energy companies, these that are supposed to be leading the earnings growth, they're in a couple of weeks' time. So there is this risk as we get into the earnings season that the expectations are just very optimistic coming into the earnings season.

0: What is the bar here for this earnings season, Megan? Because, boy, the first quarter earnings were so strong, really blew estimates away here. And that arguably is what's been propelling the stock market this year. How do you think about the expectations for second quarter?
1: I don't think that they're pricing in some of those, the inflation sticking around longer than anyone had anticipated, the war going on longer than anyone had anticipated, and now the very hawkish tilt that we have with the Federal Reserve. So there's been a lot of changing dynamics from an economic, from an interest rate perspective, and yet when you see how earnings estimates have progressed through this quarter for the second quarter earnings season, you've seen them being upgraded. And that's just, it's very difficult to us to justify that you can see this consistent upgrade to earnings estimates, not just for the quarter, but for the year, given all of these looming risks that we have out there.
2: For earnings season, I feel like the reaction to the results will be pretty binary as well as asymmetric. Beats are kind of the baseline, especially for the AI-related tech names that will be reporting, and misses will be punished without mercy. Do you think that'll be the case for sectors outside of technology and, you know, tech adjacent plays?
1: I do think it's going to be that for outside of technology, but within technology, there can be a situation where they actually beat on these heightened expectations, but maybe disappoint investors who continue to reward these companies for all this AI spending. Eventually, we can't really pinpoint when that will be, but investors are going to want to see some true monetization from this, and we're not seeing that yet. I don't know if it is going to be this quarter, but I do think that there's just so much optimism priced into these numbers. You're talking about 20%+ for every quarter this year for earnings growth. That's just very, very optimistic. They can beat that, they can meet that, but yet investors can get disappointed. And we've seen sometimes where they sell on that beat.
0: How about in the software space, particularly the application software names, even software as a service names? Boy, they've been just beaten down pretty dramatically, sold off, 30-35% across the board. Even Microsoft is off 20% year to date. What's your view on software broadly defined?
1: I think there is going to be some winners and losers out of this when we all shake out the AI and what this has going forward. But when it comes to earnings season, investors are going to want to see that they were going to be relevant in the next few years. So what will that mean? Will that mean some investments into their current platforms, their software? Yes, I think that they will be looking for some of that. But I think when you look at this, we just don't know exactly at this point what may be those winners and losers, but there definitely will be some losers in that software space.
2: This is something Paul had asked one of our previous guests in the last hour, and I'm curious how you see it shaking out. The sentiment right now on CapEx spend from the big hyperscalers, do investors want to see them increase spending, decrease spending? I mean, once upon a time, it seemed like increasing spending was positive until it wasn't anymore, and then investors would punish these names. I'm just wondering, how fragile is sentiment? How much conviction is there in the confidence that these hyperscalers will get a return on their investment?
1: I think we're in very, very iffy situation there when it comes to that. I don't think investors are going to keep rewarding them if they continue to come out with this outsized spending, because they haven't seen that. And really all they've seen is their free cash flow continue to be dwindled down. I don't think investors are going to have that appetite for indefinitely for this just ongoing CapEx spend.
0: Megan, how about in the bond market here and fixed income market here? You can sit in a 2-year treasury and get 4.25%. That seems like a nice little living there. Do I need to take credit risk above and beyond that?
1: No, I don't think so. I understand high yield and this, even investment grade bonds have done very well this year. And when you look at spreads as tight as they are, it's just not offering you that reward for the extra risk. I think you could stick in a very intermediate to short duration in your fixed income exposure, avoid those long-term bonds. Yeah, like you mentioned, the 2 years giving you a nice little yield, even you can go up to the 5-year, give you a nice little yield, but we wouldn't be investing in the long-term part of the treasury curve, and we wouldn't be reaching for yield.
2: So once the big tech companies announce results, I mean, what we've seen in the past is when banks announce results, they then go to the bond market and raise money. Do you expect the hyperscalers to tap the debt markets after their earnings, or have they done already enough of that already?
1: I think they've done enough of that for now. I don't think that investors are going to want to see that, that they're just borrowing more, especially with the risk of higher interest rates. I don't know that they're going to go in and announce that they're going to be tapping much more of the bond markets.
0: Megan, outside of the AI story, which seems to dominate all conversation these days, what are some of the areas that either screen well for you in terms of a sector, industry sector, or maybe even a factor?
1: Well, I think you have to look beyond the large cap space. I know that there's so much focus on large cap equities, technology. You have to look beyond large cap, because even if you look just from an investing style, your value and growth are both trading at a premium, and earnings expectations are very high for these names. If you look into some of the small and mid cap space, I think that there is room that they're, from a valuation perspective, they're more attractive than the large cap space. There is some risk there, so selectivity is very important, because if the Fed does have to raise interest rates, that could threaten them. But I do think that there's opportunity when you see weakness in those areas to make sure you have exposure there.
2: All right, Megan, really appreciate your joining us today. Megan Horniman is Chief Investment Officer at Verdance Capital Advisors, joining us by Zoom from Maryland. And as we look ahead to what else is happening this week, the big banks will be reporting. Yep. And, you know, Bloomberg reporting has indicates that these Wall Street banks will pull in almost $39 billion in trading revenue for the second quarter.
0: Yeah.
2: Pretty incredible.
0: It was such an active quarter, from equity new issuance, fixed income new issuance, M&A advisory work. It's every time you turned around, there's something crossing the tape, it seemed like.
2: Yeah. But will it move the broader market? Probably not, because it's all about hyperscalers and how much they plan to spend over the next coming years.
0: Right. Exactly right. And again, it's time. I guess what the market's telling us is for a lot of these companies to show returns on that investment.
2: Yep. So absolutely.
0: That's where we are.
2: So coming up next, we're going to speak with Herman Chan. He's the senior analyst covering U.S. banks for Bloomberg Intelligence, as we get ready for five big banks to report earnings on Tuesday. J.P. Morgan, Citigroup, Wells Fargo, Bank of America, Goldman Sachs, all of that coming up tomorrow. This is Bloomberg Intelligence.
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5: ABC News, I'm Chuck Sievertson. It sounds like been there, done that, and you would be correct. Iran and the U.S. have again fired missiles. Oil prices have gone up. The international standard is already back up to about $80 a barrel. Gasoline prices are expected to go back up. Iran declaring it's closing the Strait of Hormuz. President Trump insists it's open. And now today, President Trump said the U.S. would reinstate the naval blockade against Iranian ships and ports and would charge a 20% toll on all cargo shipped through the Strait of Hormuz.
6: We're going to keep the strait. And we'll probably run it. We'll become the guardian of the strait. Maybe we'll call it the guardian angel of the strait.
5: That's Trump today on Fox News. The president says he wants Senator Lindsey Graham's sister, Darlene, to be his temporary replacement. This morning, a shooting occurred in Biddeford, Maine. A person was killed and federal immigration police were involved, say two Maine state lawmakers. It's under investigation, they say. This is ABC News.
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13: Western One Sports presents this World Soccer Update. The four World Cup semifinal teams are among the eight that have won it previously. Argentina's win 4 years ago was its third, having won previously in 1978 and 86. France in 2018 added to its win from 20 years earlier as the host nation beat Brazil that year in the final 3-0. Zinedine Zidane made a name for himself that year, scored twice in the final. Spain won the 2010 World Cup and South Africa won all four of its knockout round games by the same score, 1-0. And in all four, the goals were scored after halftime. David Villa scored the goals in the first two wins. And in the final against the Netherlands, it was Andres Iniesta in extra time. England won the 1966 World Cup in England, beat West Germany in the final 4-2. Jeff Hurst had the first ever hat trick in a World Cup final. With this World Soccer Update, John Stashower, Westwood One Sports.
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17: It's 11:40 on Wall Street. We do check markets all day long here at Bloomberg. A federal appeals court has revived lawsuits that claim Kenvue hid alleged risks that Tylenol could cause autism in children whose mothers took the over-the-counter pain medication while pregnant. It's a controversy that has roiled the medical community. Right now, we're looking at Kenvue shares, KVUE on the ticker. They are down now by 0.9%. It is a down Monday with the Dow, the S&P, NASDAQ all declining. Oil is surging. Right now we have the S&P down 28, 75.47 where we stand, down 0.3%. Dow Industrials down 1.16, drop there of 0.2%. NASDAQ Composite down 0.9%. NASDAQ 100 Index down 1.2%. All of this with the SOX, the Philadelphia Stock Exchange's Semiconductor Index, down now by 3.2%. The VIX holding just above 16. The 10-year, 4.59%, but the 2-year, 4.24%. Gold down $105 the ounce, holding above 4,000 now. 4,014 on the precious metal, down by 2.5%. Crude, big story today. WTI up 4.5%, $74.59 a barrel. Brent, $79.34. That is a gain of 4.4%. Crude, specifically gasoline, certainly affects consumers. Also, though, crude oil affects airlines. Delta CEO Ed Bastian says the airline will do just fine with higher oil prices, and he was interviewed this morning right here on Bloomberg.
18: Our business model is geared towards a higher end consumer, so our consumer has the ability to sustain this level. In fact, we saw it in the quarter. We made a 9% operating margin with fuel prices much higher than where they are in the existing, the existing landscape.
17: Delta CEO Ed Bastian. You can watch the full conversation on YouTube on the Bloomberg podcast channel. Airline stocks lower as oil moves higher. Delta down 0.9%. UAL down 2.3%. American Airlines down 2.5%. Recapping, S&P now lower by 0.4%. 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I'm Charlie Pellett, Scarlett and Paul. That is a Bloomberg Business Flash.
2: All right. Thank you so much, Charlie Pellett. This is Bloomberg Intelligence with Paul Sweeney, Scarlett Fu, and Charlie Pellett. And we are on the cusp of the start of earnings season. I mean, there were earnings coming in last week. And, of course, there are earnings today. But really, when the big banks report.
0: Tomorrow, yeah.
2: Yes, it gets serious. We've got five banks reporting earnings tomorrow morning. So Paul is going to have his work cut out for him on surveillance. J.P. Morgan, Citigroup, Wells Fargo, Bank of America, Goldman Sachs, all coming out before the market opens. So, of course, we need to get a briefing from Herman Chan. He is senior analyst covering U.S. banks for Bloomberg Intelligence. And, Herman, before we even get to the results and what the banks are likely to say, how unusual is it to have five big banks reporting on the same day, give or take 3 hours?
19: Yeah, it's really interesting because usually earnings season for banks is truncated into a one-week span. This time around in the second quarter, it'll be in a one-day span. And we'll have dueling earnings calls with J.P. Morgan and Bank of America scheduling their calls at 8:30 in the morning at the same time. So it'll make things a bit more interesting, much more difficult. It's like playing in like a hard mode in a video game. So we'll be on our toes for this one.
0: All right, here's the dumb question. Why five major mega banks on one day? It seems irresponsible to me.
19: It seems like something could have been done to maybe spread it around a bit more. I will say that banks like B of A and JP Morgan do put out a press release a year prior, putting a tent pole into the earnings calendar for the subsequent quarters of their earnings calls. That being said, we have dueling calls and we'll just have to work through it.
2: And you're going to be in the office bright and early. What time?
19: Yes, I'll be in at 5:30 and then I've scheduled for radio at 6:10. So I'll be trying to keep my seat warm, getting my head right, get some coffee and caffeine in me before the fun starts and the fireworks are out.
2: So with five big banks reporting earnings, there's a risk that something gets lost in this flood of data that comes through.
19: That's right.
2: What's going to be the theme that kind of ties all these big banks together? And where could you see the most diversion between the different banks?
19: Yeah, that's right. Generally speaking, the investors and the analysts our community are expecting really strong results, 20-some-odd% growth in EPS year over year. That's really driven by trading results, investment banking, and on the traditional lending side of things. So what we're looking for is some sustainability or discussions of sustainability on the trading side, particularly in equity trading, and what they think about the backlog on the capital market side in M&A and equity issuance. So those are the things we're looking for. The areas of differentiation probably is on the net interest margin side and deposit pricing and deposit costs, given the fact that we have really robust lending opportunities within the industry. How they fund that loan growth is going to be a question for the banks going forward.
0: So don't they have to, speaking of funding the loan growth, don't they have to pay more for deposits? How's that playing out these days?
19: That's right. So there is a pretty intense competition for deposits. I'm sure everybody listening and you probably get these mailers coming into your mailbox about you have $500 in cash if you move your checking account. Those types of things are happening more frequently today. And I think that just reflects the lending competition, the lending opportunities and the deposit competition that we see today.
2: Do you think private credit is going to be a problem for these big banks? I mean, J.P. Morgan CEO Jamie Dimon waded into the whole private credit debate last year when he said that, you know, when there's one cockroach, there's more to come. Mm-hmm. And, you know, we've seen weakness in private credit. We've seen investors make redemption requests, and some of those redemptions have been capped as they're supposed to be. But it hasn't blown up into the big systemic problem that a lot of people may have worried that it would.
19: That's right. Private credit is something that the industry continues to monitor. We're looking at it every quarter in terms of their disclosures on private credit exposure. Really, the focus is on sort of like the AI adjacent portfolio companies that private credit owns. what really is going to happen. And there's really no crystal ball in terms of some of these tech firms that could be displaced by AI. But that's something that a lot of the investment community is looking at. Thus far, it seems like things are good. And the bank management teams in the first quarter really stressed that they like their credit underwriting, they like their exposures, they're not seeing some of the issues. The issues that have popped up so far is really related to fraud, like in First Brands and Tricolor that happened last year. So absence of those fraud-related issues, we haven't really seen the credit deterioration within the private credit exposures at the large banks.
0: How about loan origination? Are they making loans? If I want to go start a business, build a building, I mean, is my local bank going to be there for me?
19: Yeah, so that's one of the positives heading into the second quarter, where you're seeing a lot of really good loan demand from your traditional borrowers, your traditional Main Street borrowers, from small business loans, mid corporates, large corporates. And that really reflects borrower sentiment that's been really been downtrodden over the past year or so, given the fact that these companies and these managements have dealt with tariffs, geopolitical concerns, economic uncertainty. At this stage, it seems like the borrowers are really, really getting more aggressive and saying, okay, we know the lay of the land now, we're comfortable with where things stand, and let's just dive into CapEx, let's build that extra plant, let's borrow some more, and there's opportunity there for the banks to do that.
2: Paul's been talking about the business that he's going to open up for a while. Most recently it was being a wildcatter?
0: Yeah.
2: Yeah, in the Permian Basin?
0: Yep. Yeah. Go down there. I got oil back a higher, man. I'm going to pack up the truck and head down. Let's go.
2: All right, he's ready for that. Herman Chan, thank you so much. Herman Chan, he's our senior analyst covering U.S. banks for Bloomberg Intelligence. As we get ready for the big banks to report results tomorrow morning, it's going to start bright and early with J.P. Morgan, Citigroup, Wells Fargo, Bank of America, Goldman Sachs all reporting. And then afterwards, we're going to get the June CPI as well. So
0: yep, exactly.
2: A lot of catalysts for the market tomorrow morning. Not to mention Kevin Warsh testifying.
0: That's right, which we will carry, I'm assuming.
2: Yes, tomorrow on Bloomberg Intelligence. He begins speaking at 10 a.m. before the House Financial Services Committee. He will be taking questions as well. And this is really the first chance for lawmakers to, after he had been, of course, approved for confirmation, to really speak with him as he's the active Fed chair.
0: Yep, absolutely. All right, Herman Chan, thank you so much for that. We appreciate it. We'll be on top of the banks for sure. S&P's down 32 points. The Dow's down about 110. The NASDAQ, 265 to the downside. That's 1%. This is good.
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20: Very warm week in the forecast for southern New England. Sunshine, it's 85 to 90 this afternoon. We're partly cloudy overnight. Lows are 65 to 70. Tomorrow, sunshine and breezy, 95 to 100. Heat advisory goes in effect tomorrow morning. Tomorrow night, clear to partly cloudy, 75 to 80. Sunny, 95 to 100 Wednesday. I'm Rob Carolyn with your three-day forecast on Bloomberg 92.9.
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0: All right, Scarlett Fu and Paul Sweeney, we're live here in our Bloomberg Interactive Broker Studio in New York City. We're streaming live on YouTube as well. When you think about the charging, the EV business, I think of it as still an industry that's in its infancy, still growing, trying to add capacity. So when I read this, it kind of surprised me. There has been an increasing number of charging network acquisitions in Europe. Again, I wasn't expecting to see that from this industry at this stage of its life cycle. Ryan Fisher, EV charging team leader for Bloomberg BNEF, joins us from London. So, Ryan, we're seeing some consolidation in Europe of the charging business. What's going on there?
5: Yeah, so thanks, Paul. What we've started to see is a numerous amount of acquisitions that you've kind of got well-funded players, and then you've got a load of smaller businesses who are trying to stay afloat, and they're starting to be acquired. You've also seen some mergers. There's a merger just happened last week between a couple of the biggest providers, Mer and Evini, in largely Scandinavia, but they've got some German assets, I think, that are also going to be transferred in that deal, which makes them the biggest company. So more and more of them thinking about scale as an opportunity. And obviously, you said kind of a surprise, maybe a difference between what you're seeing in Europe and what you're seeing in the US within these markets as well.
0: So give us a sense of kind of where the charging network in Europe, I don't know if you can call it Europe writ large or if it's country by country, but again, I would say here in the US, I mean, just barely a blip on the screen. Talk to us about in your world over in Europe.
5: Yeah. So there's hundreds of thousands of these things been installed. And often the question is like, oh, I can't buy an EV. There's no chargers. Well, actually, they've been installed at such a pace that utilization has been a bit of a problem for some of these companies, and then the revenues, because there's just so many chargers for people to choose. So then it becomes like, if you're buying a network, like what's actually considered a good network? And some of them have more chargers at the site. Some of them have these really fast power chargers. And that makes a big difference to like whether you want to buy it, as well as fundamentally, do they actually own the land? And what's the right to expand? And have you got good grid connections? And all of this is coming into play when somebody's fundamentally assessing, like, do I want to buy this company or not? When you think about the US, it's just so heavily dominated by Tesla. And I think then you've also got all of the policy environment, which has affected people's confidence to roll things out. They've got rid of the NEVI grants. Obviously, they've got rid of the grants for the actual buying of the vehicles as well. But we are seeing pockets of companies raising money and rolling out and having a bit more interest in preparation for what obviously is a growing fleet. Like, sales might be consistent, but the actual fleet of electric vehicles is therefore still growing, and it's somewhat monopolistic. I alluded to a point about Tesla, and I'll just remake that one. So on market share, that they own a big portion of the market. If you want to go to a fast charger, you're probably going to turn up at a Tesla in the US. But weirdly, that actually is having some consequences for the market, because a lot of the cars are changing to new 800 volt platforms. And this means that you can get super fast charging rates that can like get you like 5-10 minutes and you're on the move, whereas the Tesla chargers don't have that higher voltage availability. They've sort of announced it with these V4 kind of boxes, but actually they've only installed like 10 sites with them. So in a weird way, if you're buying one of these fancy EVs in the US, the kind of new platforms, the BMWs and things like that, you can't actually turn up at the Tesla site and get the advertised charging power that they were saying. So Tesla has been the leader, but in some ways, having such market share and not having the latest technology is a bit of a problem.
0: Yeah, I mean, there's one of many here in the US, as you were mentioning here. But how about in Europe? I've heard that, or I've seen that some of the fuel distribution centers, the gas stations, the BPs, the Shells of the world, how are they adapting to EVs and charging?
5: Yeah, they were both pretty big, as they were in everything energy transition. And I'd say they pulled back. You've seen that across all energy transition things for many of these oil majors. I'd say they still have activities, though. Total is doing a lot in the energy transition at large, but also pretty active. The same as BP and Shell. And they're more focused on forecourts, but these companies have quite a big set of offerings for people in the fleet sector. So they want to keep that so you can... fill up your company's vehicles with petrol and diesel, but you can fill them up with electricity as well. So they've been involved in the sector pretty heavily, but it can be a little bit difficult. Quite a lot of sites might be franchised across the network. So how do you convert them? And then fundamentally, there's just quite a lot of competition. Before, you could only fill up your vehicle at a fuel station. Now you can fill up your vehicle if you've got an electric one at home. So that cuts the market. Then you've got all of these like supermarkets and stuff coming in. So in the US, I think Walmart has rolled out pretty heavily. A good example in the UK is Sainsbury's, which is a pretty big supermarket over here. And what they've managed to do is say, okay, something like 25% of EVs that turn up are now actually charging on the Sainsbury's sites. And they offer pretty cheap charging. So these oil and gas majors have got a lot of competition. And the competition, like the supermarket, is offering quite cheap charging as well. It's a big threat, I would say, for some of those, even if they are still involved.
0: Interesting. All right. So two different worlds, the U.S. and rest of world, it seems like. Ryan Fisher, thanks so much. Appreciate it. Ryan is the EV charging team leader. That's how big the whole charging business is in the rest of the world when we have a team leader for the EV charging team. He works at the Bloomberg BNEF, the New Energy Finance people there, actually analyzing and collating all the data on this energy transfer as we move from fossil fuels to new energy. And that is big outside of the U.S., including electric vehicles. 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Stay tuned for the latest market news and industry research. Your top stories and global business headlines are coming up in just a moment. We got the S&P down 37 points. That's a half of 1%. The NASDAQ's off about 280 points. That's about 1% here. 10-year Treasury yields up 3 basis points. We're now at 4.59%. How about that? Higher for longer, for sure. WTI crude oil up 4.8%. That's $3.40, just below $75 a barrel. More Bloomberg News coming up right now.
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9: From ABC News, I'm Michelle Franzen. Escalations between the U.S. and Iran leading to more uncertainty in the Strait of Hormuz. After Iran announced the critical shipping waterway was once again closed off, President Trump is responding.
10: President Trump said Monday he was reinstating the U.S. Navy blockade near the Strait of Hormuz and also claimed the U.S. would charge a 20% toll on all cargo shipped through that waterway, saying it was a, quote, matter of fairness. He didn't say how that would work or why the U.S. had the right to do that in an international waterway that he himself has said should be free for commercial travel. The president earlier today told Fox News the U.S. would take control of the Strait of Hormuz and get paid for protecting it. Karen Travers, ABC News, the White House.
9: President Trump says he wants the sister of the late Senator Lindsey Graham, Darlene, to become his temporary replacement. The 71-year-old, who died suddenly this past weekend, is being remembered. South Carolina's governor expected to announce his pick to finish out Graham's term later today. ABC's Jay O'Brien has more on how he's being remembered on Capitol Hill.
11: His Capitol Hill colleagues remembering their friend. Even many Democrats, from former President Joe Biden to Delaware Senator Chris Coons, who dined with Graham on his 71st birthday.
9: The office of the GOP Senator Mitch McConnell released a photo of the former Senate leader and his wife, along with a statement from McConnell saying he fell last month, was briefly unconscious, and then was treated for pneumonia. He's now at a rehab facility. A string of severe summer storms creating states of emergency from the Midwest to Northeast.
12: At least one person is dead in Missouri after as much as a foot of rain fell in just hours early Friday. Houses surrounded by water. More than 350 people rescued in Missouri alone. In Philadelphia, The National Weather Service confirming at least 4 microbursts tore through the city. 70-mile-per-hour winds downing hundreds of trees and ripping roofs off buildings.
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20: High pressure stretches from southern New England back into Iowa. We've got some very warm temperatures in the central United States, and that air mass is going to be working its way east. It's going to lead to some rather warm temperatures developing across our area. That's why the National Weather Service has put a heat advisory in effect from tomorrow morning through the day on Wednesday. We'll be looking at temperatures well up into the 90s both days. Abundant sunshine for today. We're headed up to 85 to 90. Tonight's skies are partly cloudy. Lows are 65 to near 70. Tomorrow, partly sunny, breezy, and much warmer. It's 95 to 100 tomorrow afternoon. Tomorrow night, clear to partly cloudy, breezy. The lows are 75 to near 80. Wednesday will feature more in the way of sunshine. Temperatures Wednesday afternoon, 95 to 100. I'm Rob Carolyn, and that's your Bloomberg three-day forecast. Now back to the latest headlines from ABC News.
8: Kids ages 8 to 12 spend over 5 hours on their screens every day, according to the American Academy of Pediatrics. Now lawmakers in several states have struck upon a possible solution: require more playtime at school.
13: Quite literally, by requiring 40 minutes of recess time compared to the previous 20. Norman, Oklahoma Assistant School Superintendent Holly McKinney has had to get creative.
14: We've taken parts of those times and integrated literacy into it, which freed up a few minutes for us to be able to do that second recess.
13: Other Oklahoma districts have added hours to the school day or days to the academic calendar. State lawmakers in Ohio and New York are considering similar mandates. Jim Ryan, ABC News.
8: What you eat out may be a little different due to a parasite outbreak. ABC's Sophie Flay explains.
15: Some restaurants are now changing their menus as a parasitic intestinal infection linked to produce spreads across the country. The CDC is tracking cases of cyclosporiasis across at least 31 states, from California to New York. Officials have been unable to link the contamination to one supplier or grower. The CDC says outbreaks have typically been linked to fresh produce, such as lettuce, cilantro, and raspberries.
8: To reduce your risk, wash all fruits and vegetables and refrigerate any produce that's been cut, peeled, or cooked within 2 hours. The Guggenheim Museum in New York, among the buildings that's tested positive in the city's Legionnaire's disease outbreak, at least 56 people have been diagnosed with a pneumonia-type disease. Michelle Franzen, ABC News.
2: Live from Washington, D.C., this is Balance of Power with Joe Matthew.
16: The blockade is back on. Welcome to the Monday edition as we go back to start in the Strait of Hormuz. The president announcing on social media that the U.S. is restarting its blockade of Iranian ships while adding a 20% toll on everything else. We'll get the latest in just a minute. From Bloomberg's Washington correspondent Tyler Kendall, Speaker Mike Johnson is heading to the White House today as lawmakers return to D.C. with a full plate and no path forward, as we'll discuss with Nathan Dean. He's back in town today as well at Bloomberg Intelligence. And as the political world reels from the sudden passing over the weekend of Senator Lindsey Graham, we'll discuss with our political panel. Brick Davis and Jeannie Shanzano are with us for the hour. And we start, as always, on Wall Street. Charlie Pellett chimes in right now from world headquarters in New York. Interest rates up, Charlie. Oil up. How's stocks doing?
17: Bottom line, Joe Matthew, down. The Dow, the S&P, NASDAQ, all in the red right now. The standoff between the U.S. and Iran certainly lifting oil prices. Do want to begin with West Texas Intermediate crude. Right now, we do have WTI surging today. We also have Brent crude rallying as well. Barrel of Brent up 4.7%, still below 80, 79.62. West Texas Intermediate crude, 74.80 on WTI, looking at a gain there of 4.8%. But as I mentioned, equities lower, specifically tech names. We do have a sell-off in chip makers. Today, we are looking at the SOX, the Philadelphia Stock Exchange Semiconductor Index, down 3.8%. NASDAQ 100 Index, down 1.5%. NASDAQ Composite, down 1.1%. The S&P 500 Index down 37, drop there of 0.5. Dow Industrials down 0.3%. The 10-year currently yielding 4.59%, with a 2-year 4.24%. Spot gold is down $104 the ounce, right around 4,015 now, a drop of 2.5%. Crude, as I mentioned, higher, just below 75 on WTI, right now looking at a gain of 4.8%. Kevin Warsh will be making his first appearance before Congress tomorrow morning as a Fed chair, with new U.S. inflation data to be released during his 2 days of testimony. CPI first up tomorrow morning, PPI on Wednesday. Andrew Sheets is global head of fixed income research at Morgan Stanley, and he was a guest this morning on Bloomberg Surveillance.
18: We think we'll get a favorable CPI report this week, but for now, we think it's about trying to position the Fed as open-minded, data-dependent, but trying to hold off on that next hike until they can get some of this better data. And we, you know, we don't think the Fed will hike at the meeting at the end of this month. Markets are assigning about a 1 in 3 odds that they do.
17: Andrew Sheets of Morgan Stanley. An AI-fueled stock rout in South Korea has spilled over into the U.S. market, with SK Hynix ADRs plunging now. Right now, they are trading lower by 9.3%, underscoring growing investor concerns that the boom is overextended. Again, SK Hynix right now trading at 152.35. Recapping, stocks lower, S&P down by 0.5%. That's Joe Matthew. This is a Bloomberg Business Flash.
19: Hey, all right, Charlie. Charlie Pellett will be back in just about 15 minutes with more on the markets. It is kind of a funky market here. You know, indexes point you lower. Obviously, we're looking at a lower start here, but look what's catching a bid. It's kind of interesting. I mean, you not only have energy moving higher here, but you've got pharmaceuticals up, even the Mag 7 for the most part, not all of them are catching a bid. And watch Micron today. This was fascinating this morning. Like in the first 15 minutes of trading, Micron opens lower. It's following SK and South Korea into the gutter. That was the whole narrative at the start of trading, but it obeyed the 50-day. It bounced off the 50-day with aplomb, and it's now down by only $46 or 5%. Let's just see how that behaves in the next couple of days, because a lot of this market is revolving around the memory trade. SK is still heading lower, as Charlie just mentioned, and we'll keep tabs on how all of this goes here. Welcome to Monday. Boy, that went by pretty quick, the thing called the weekend, and we're right back to where it feels like, God, we're back to start. Take your chips and go back to start when it comes to the Strait of Hormuz. We're going to talk about a lot over the course of the hour. Of course, we lost Lindsey Graham over the weekend. And I'll just remind you that one of our panelists here, Rick Davis, our Republican strategist, the partner at Stonecourt Capital and a longtime Bloomberg politics contributor, spent many years traveling the world, frankly, with Lindsey Graham as one of the three amigos. Rick, of course, was the right hand of Senator John McCain, helped to run his presidential campaigns, and they worked together in the Senate. Of course, the three amigos, it was McCain, Graham, and Lieberman. And we'll take some time later this hour to reflect on his passing with Rick, as well as Jeannie Shanzano figuring out the way forward here. And I'll just mention quickly, if you haven't been following the ball on a Monday here, we do have some breaking news. The governor of South Carolina, according to Politico, is going to be appointing Darlene Graham, the sister of Lindsey Graham, as a caretaker, essentially, before we go through the primary process and a general election. The president actually was posting on social about this earlier, Truth Social. I recommended to Governor Henry McMaster Lindsey Graham's wonderful sister Darlene to serve as interim senator from the great state of South Carolina. This would be, he writes, a fabulous tribute to Lindsey, who loved her dearly. It appears that is going to be the case. We'll have a lot more on the passing of Lindsey Graham and the process that is now going to begin following this in the state of South Carolina coming up. But we may as well just go for the big one here, and that is Iran. The president taking to Truth Social. Whole market, the whole day changed when this happened. We were right in the middle of our editorial call on the show here, a little inside baseball. We get together around that time every day. Some of us are on Zoom, others are in the newsroom. Tyler's usually like halfway down Pennsylvania Avenue, but everybody gets together here to talk about what's important to us, who we want to bring on the program, how we're going to handle the stories. And we're talking about the markets, you know, we were sagging a little bit. Then Trump drops this one, and we gave up a lot of our gains. Oil moved higher. The Hormuz Strait is open, he says, will remain open with or without Iran. We are reinstating the Iranian blockade, in all caps, so named, because it is only stopping Iran ships or customers from entering or leaving. All other countries will have fair and open use of the strait. The USA will be, from this point forward, known as the guardian of the Hormuz Strait. Caps again. But as such, this is important, he writes, and as a matter of fairness, we'll be reimbursed at the rate of 20% on all cargo shipped for any and all costs necessary to do the job of providing safety and security to this very volatile section of the world.
1: So we're tolling now? I thought there was no toll in the strait. Or are we calling this a fee? Actually, he's calling it a reimbursement. He talked about it on Fox and Friends. Did you hear him on the phone this morning? There's nothing more awkward than sitting, three people sitting on a couch with somebody talking to them on the phone. Because you're supposed to look at the camera the whole time. Or if you're on YouTube, you'll see that. Listen to the president from earlier.
21: We'll probably run it. We'll become the guardian of the strait. Maybe we'll call it the guardian angel of the strait. And we should be reimbursed for that. When we do that, we're going to be reimbursed because the other nations are very wealthy. They're on our side. And we can't be expected to do that for nothing, unlike we had for many years. You know, we guarded the strait for 50 years more, and we never got paid for it.
19: The guardian of the strait. That rings, I guess, that better the guardian angel of the strait. There's less of a ring to it. So presumably the Ayatollah is Thanos in this calculation, right? Who's holding the gauntlet? Poor Tyler Kendall has to sit through this thing every day. I have her on the program. She's sitting right next to me now in our Washington bureau, having left the confines of the White House to see us right here on Balance of Power, and it's good to see you. The guardian of the strait. Who's gonna bill them the 20%?
22: Well, first off, this is my favorite part of the day.
19: Is that true?
22: Joe.
19: Thank you for saying
22: that. Your first statement was not accurate.
19: That means a lot to me. Thank you.
22: When it comes to this tolling, we're going to have to see how this actually works in practice. The White House didn't give us any details. We did reach out for how the framework would actually be implemented. The president says it's going to happen immediately.
19: Yeah.
22: I will say that experts' first reaction is that this isn't consistent with international law, and it also goes against what has been,
19: which we've been saying, right?
22: The White House's longstanding policy, particularly that of Secretary of State Marco Rubio, that in order to have freedom of navigation, that would mean a free Strait of Hormuz, there would be no tolling. I will point out there's something known as the UN Convention on the Law of the Sea. Importantly, neither the U.S. nor Iran are a party to this. Oman actually is, and many other states are, and it's to ensure freedom of navigation in international waterways. But there is a provision in there that does say that there is the ability to charge for services that are rendered in that waterway. But importantly, Joe, it says that can only be done for those countries that have a territorial stake to the water, essentially that they border it. So in this case, Iran or Oman, not the U.S. But that may come up a little bit here as we try to find out exactly what the wording would be if the U.S. puts out some sort of, you know, order or decree related to this. So that's why I bring that up as additional context. But at this point, we haven't really gotten those details on the proposal from the president. Beyond that, it really does mark an escalation in rhetoric from the United States and action when it comes to squeezing Iran economically after we saw the U.S. try to use that as a carrot to get Iran to the negotiating table, such as issuing that waiver for Iranian crude to market, which has now been reversed.
19: Well, so we were asking at the end of last week, is the MOU off? The president said multiple times, ceasefire's off. It's starting to feel like that's real. I read this morning, it was data from Kepler. All six of the commodity carriers that transited Hormuz Sunday did so with their transponders turned off. Should we assume these dark crossings continue even as we say the strait is closed?
22: It's so hard to track the data. Our analysts at Bloomberg Intelligence looked at this Kepler data, which shows that for the first time since the Memorandum of Understanding was signed, the last 3 days show that so-called dark crossings, what you're explaining here, ships with their transponders off, exceeded that of observable traffic. That's the term that we use for ships.
19: It
22: seems like that is still moving forward, but even those so-called dark crossings are below the initial, you know, burst that we saw once the strait was reopened and the Memorandum of Understanding was signed. The fact that ships are turning off their transponders also underscores the weariness of commercial shippers when it comes to the strait. Since we had the U.S. come out this weekend and say that they wanted Iran to put in writing that the strait was open, and instead we had Iran come out and say the strait is closed and actually target an LNG tanker. That is obviously going to raise the risk calculus for these countries, but also we know that they want to get their oil out. I'm sure you saw this cross earlier. The Financial Times now reporting that a Dubai-based producer is looking into building a port in the UAE. Wow. How long that would actually take remains a big question, but it just shows the urgency to try to find something over the long term, because this doesn't seem to be getting resolved.
19: Wow, really a fascinating moment, knowing that there was a third round of strikes last evening, and we hit them pretty hard, it seems. So it does appear the ceasefire, or the shooting ceasefire, whatever we were calling it, is absolutely off. In our remaining moment, Tyler, President posting very affectionately about Lindsey Graham over the weekend. He's now taking credit for suggesting that his sister, even though she was very much already in the mix, be the caretaker. He's also hanging this on the Clarity Act in honor of Graham, a big supporter. The Senate should pass the Clarity Act. Are we going to keep hearing that as a reason to do stuff?
22: It's interesting, too, because the Clarity Act is actually one of those bills that's been teed up related to the crypto industry, but that they can't seem to get over the finish line. I think we could also probably expect that to be related to the Save America Act. That's what we heard from President Trump yesterday. So definitely a push. Of course, Lindsey Graham, instrumental for the domestic policy agenda, the head of the Budget Committee.
19: I wonder if they put his name on a sanctions bill. That's for Russia. That's been talked about a lot, too. Tyler, let us know what you're hearing over there. Tyler Kendall, our Washington correspondent, getting us off the launch pad on a Monday. Yeah, you know who's back in town? America's dad, Nathan Dean, is coming in next to talk about what's going on Capitol Hill. 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
25: 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For all the talk about job destruction, artificial intelligence is set to spark a record number of new entrepreneurs in the U.S. The small business services firm Gusto says there's an AI-enabled startup surge, and it's so robust it should yield many lasting companies even after the weaker ones peter out. To be sure, a lot of these startups could fail quickly as AI helps dubious business plans move forward. For 26-year-old Robbie Van Zyl in Atlanta, head of Ascari Defense, AI is the firm's entire back office. It frees him and his team of six engineers to design drones for the Department of Defense and Homeland Security. Economists say we're seeing a second wave in the business formation boom that started during the COVID lockdowns. Only this wave appears closely correlated with the growth of artificial intelligence. And that's the Bloomberg Small Business Report. I'm John Tucker.
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20: High pressure will be in control of the weather throughout the week, so it looks sunny, hot, and dry. Today will be up to about 85 to 90. Tonight we're partly cloudy and 65 to 70. More sun tomorrow, few clouds, breezy and 95 to 100. Clear to partly cloudy, breezy tomorrow night at 75 to 80. And sunny Wednesday, 95 to near 100. I'm Rob Carolin with your three-day forecast on Bloomberg 92.9.
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17: It's 12:21 on Wall Street. We do check markets all day long here at Bloomberg. We have got the S&P 500 index trading very close to session lows. Right now looking at a 41-point drop. Back to work Monday with the S&P currently at 75.33, lower now by 0.6%. The Dow currently down 190 points. That is a drop of 0.4%. The tech sell-off, perhaps the big story today. We're looking at the NASDAQ 100 index down 1.5%. We've got NASDAQ down 1.2%, weakness in semiconductors. The SOX, the Philadelphia Stock Exchange Semiconductor Index, it is down now by 4.1%. All of this with the VIX holding just above 16, a 10-year at 4.60%, the 2-year 4.25%. Keeping an eye on gold, it is currently trading at $4,011 the ounce, the precious metal down 2.6%. West Texas Intermediate crude now above 75 a barrel, 75.04. It has jumped to 5.1%. Barrel of Brent just below 80, 79.95. Barrel of Brent up by 5.2%. Investors are assessing a tense situation in the Middle East. President Trump announcing today that the U.S. will reinstate its blockade of Iranian ships transiting the Strait of Hormuz. Keep it locked in to Bloomberg Balance of Power. We'll pass along any and all developments. Sources tell Bloomberg a group of about a dozen states is poised to sue to block Paramount Skydance from buying Warner Brothers Discovery. On a down day for the U.S. stock market, shares of both companies are higher. Paramount Skydance up now by 3.4%. Warner Brothers Discovery up by 2.7%. For on-demand news 24 hours a day, subscribe to Bloomberg News now wherever you get your podcast. And that, Joe Matthew, is a Bloomberg Business Flash.
19: All right, Charlie, you never know what's going to go right.

0: bringing us to Hungary, where the parliament has approved legislation to remove the Hungarian president. I mean, just imagine, you think things are crazy in politics around here. The Hungarian parliament approving this constitutional amendment to oust President Tomas Szolyak, who the prime minister says is a puppet of former premier Viktor Orban. Remember? Does he still show up at CPAC now that he's a former premier? The legislation is part of Magyar's drive to dismantle Orban's bastions of power. I read in the wire services of the Reuters news agency, Redhead approving the legislation to remove the president. We're all excited, or we're about to be, about the Grand Prix around here in Washington, now that we just survived America's Great State Fair, or whatever that was called, the whole 4th of July bash, the Guinness Book. By the way, did we hear from Guinness? Did we set a record with the fireworks? Or the air show, for that matter? We've had a lot going on around here. That was after the UFC fight. I never did get on the Ferris wheel, but there's more coming. Hang on. The Grand Prix is next. It actually takes place next month, but the President of the United States is embracing it today. Pay no attention to Speaker Johnson. Before that happens, the President has got IndyCar champion Alex Palou and other top drivers at the White House for what they are calling the Grand Prix Showcase, serving to promote the inaugural DC Grand Prix, the Freedom 250 scheduled to race through Washington in August. Remember this? We did talk about it. I know there's a lot to remember these days, but it takes place August 22nd, 23. It's free. 2 days, a 1.7-mile, seven-turn temporary circuit. This is the track that will run directly through the National Mall, passing the Capitol and the Monument, where they were flying the jets 2 weekends ago. Is Steve here? He's going to be all over this. Free to the public. And it's going to be live on TV as well. This will include a half mile straightaway down Pennsylvania Avenue. I got to see this to believe it. And something tells me there will be an artist's rendering or a digital something or other when the president speaks today. So just file that away. That's going to come up about an hour from now. If they're on time, you know I'm going to bring you in there. Tyler mentioned she was over at Union Station. There's a big IndyCar display over there. Are you an IndyCar guy, or is like, are you by default a NASCAR guy, as America's dad?
1: I went to Purdue, so it's all,
0: yeah,
1: Indiana.
0: It's all, oh, all, yeah.
1: I'm sorry, it's all IndyCar.
0: Okay, got it. Maybe you can tell me how, because I don't really understand what I'm looking at. I see, yeah, it looks cool, but I don't know how they do any of this stuff.
1: Yeah, you know, look, I mean, obviously, I'm more F1 than IndyCar, but what I'll say here is that, you know, at the end of the day, I know that the IndyCar is going to have a great show, but it's also going to be 115 degrees outside, so I probably won't be there.
0: The end of August in DC? Wow. Although, we just did this. Now, you just came back from your tour of the North, we'll say, where the air was cool and the water was freezing cold. We were sweating to the oldies down here, Nathan, on the mall. It was 105. But just so you know, I got up to the roof to see the Thunderbirds, and it was pretty excellent.
1: Nice.
0: We missed you around here. You're back, and so are lawmakers. I know you coincide your schedule, right?
1: Yep.
0: You don't leave town when lawmakers are busy. So they're coming back here, and the speaker's making tracks to the White House today, and I guess we'll start there. Nathan is, of course, the senior U.S. policy analyst at Bloomberg Intelligence, and that's partly why you listen on Mondays. His podcast drops when you get this podcast. The floor is closed. Nothing's changed since you left. Anna Paulina Luna is literally holding the House hostage. So what's the ask from Mike Johnson today?
1: I don't know what the ask is, other than to President Trump saying, look, President Trump, time's of the essence here. And if you don't want to be a legislative lame duck as of today, you know, you need to help me move this needle, because we need to get something passed other than just kicking the can. Because, look, on the Senate side, with Senator Lindsey Graham's death, with Senator McConnell not being in town, you know, you just take 53 votes, you put it down to 51. Senator Collins in Maine, she's not going to be really interested in reconciliation at all that point right now. So if you don't get a reconciliation 3.0, and if you don't get the Clarity Act, which I know we may talk about, if you don't get agreement on NDAA, if you don't agree, all you're going to get is a kick of the can, And if the Democrats win in November, it's the end of President Trump's legislative legacy.
0: So what's number one? First of all, when you say move the needle, we're talking about moving a congresswoman, a single lawmaker. Then again, there could be

0: others behind her, I guess, backing this effort. They're not happy about Save America not passing. That's her cause. We've got an NDAA, though, that needs to go somewhere, and Democrats are now MIA on this. They're not happy about what's happening with Iran. Can we even get defense spending out the door?
1: I don't think so. I mean,
0: really?
1: Look, I mean,
0: this is the so-called must pass.
1: The NDAA, I think you'll get some form of it, but you're not, it's going to be one of those NDAAs that if it passes, nobody's going to be happy with it. Mm. Because like President Trump has said, look, we want the biggest budget in U.S. Department of Defense history that includes $350 billion to come from reconciliation. I don't think you're going to get that. Mm-hmm. But at the end of the day, just there's only so much time left before September 30th, because Senate's back today. They're here for a couple of weeks. Then they go in for August. And this is one of those elections where, because affordability is such the key message right now,
0: yep,
1: and that's not the message you're getting through the national news cycle. Mm-hmm. You're getting Iran, you're getting geopolitics. This is one of those election cycles where every single politician who's running right now wants to be back in their home district, and they want to be there. They don't want to come to Washington. So what do you get when that? You usually get kick of the cans.
0: True.
1: So, you know, when it comes to the CR in September, and I don't think there's going to be a shutdown,
0: yeah,
1: but you know, when it comes to a lot of this stuff, I think the Congress is just going to say, look, at the end of the day, we've tried, we've run out of time, kick the can, let's move on to the election.
0: Well, this sounds familiar, but then we got, what, another 2 years of that? We have 2.5 years of kicking the can, assuming Democrats take the House.
1: Yeah, if the Democrats take the House, the biggest risk to companies out there, if you're a CEO right now, be prepared for a subpoena if you've been working with close to the White House.
0: Well, okay.
1: Because the House Oversight Committee will fall under the Democrats.
0: Yeah.
1: And the Democrats can say, look, we can investigate the White House. That's fine. They'll do that. But they're also going to investigate companies.
0: It's like half the S&P 500 you're talking.
1: So if you are a company and you're seen being working with the White House at any time thing, be prepared for a subpoena. Now, from the company perspective, you know, we're not saying there's nefarious action here, but far from it.
0: Sure.
1: But what we're saying here is no company from a lobbying perspective wants to be on the sitting end of a subpoena to the House Oversight Committee.
0: Right.
1: And so it's just going to be an uncomfortable situation. It's not really going to, I mean, I wouldn't even put this down in saying, you know, you need to trade off of this or have impacts of this. But if you're looking at mergers and acquisitions, if you're looking at just special deals, if you're looking at anything in particular, look for the bully pulpit that President Trump has used within the first 2 years of his presidency. If the Democrats take the House Oversight Committee, look for the bully pulpit to come from the Democrats as well.
0: That's something. Here, well, you know, throw another log in the fire. It's going to be hearing heaven, to your point. The Washington Post this morning has President Trump's two sons, Don Jr. and Eric, amassing a portfolio of defense technology startups benefiting from new Pentagon contracts. Most of the investments have taken place since the president was elected for a second time. Companies have collectively generated at least $3.2 billion in direct government business since the sons invested, and an additional $3 billion in future contract options. Doesn't matter if it's illegal, you still get a subpoena, is your point.
1: Yeah, I mean, it doesn't matter if it's illegal. I mean, it's the same thing that happened back in the crypto era under the tail end of the Biden administration. Mm. You know, former SEC chairman Gary Gensler used to say, come in and register, come in and talk to us.
0: Yeah.
1: And, you know, the crypto companies, some of them tried, some of them didn't. And there was always going to be a court outcome of this. Mm-hmm. And the companies would say, look, we did nothing wrong here, but you still had to go to court. And you still had to pay that money, and you still had to pay that legal expense. And so that's where I'm saying is that, you know, the companies can say, look, we've done everything legal and everything by the books.
0: Sure.
1: The House Democrats could come back and say, yeah, but you still got to talk about it.
0: We still need to ask you about it. While you're with us, I want to ask you about what was the big story over the weekend, the passing of Lindsey Graham. And obviously, there's a personal side to this. A lot of people are paying tribute to who the president called a great American, a great patriot. There are big questions about what it means for legislative business, however. The president talked about it, if we have time, on Fox and Friends this morning. Not only his heartfelt thoughts about Lindsey Graham, but what it's going to mean for business in Washington. Listen.
2: We lost a great man. He was a great man. He was a great politician. And he was a kind man. And you know who really lost? Israel, Ukraine, a lot of countries that he really fought for. And they lost somebody who was very special. But the real loser was the United States of America. Mm-hmm. We lost a great person, a kind person, a very smart person, and a great, great, you know, they ask me sometimes, what do you think? He was a great politician. You know, we have mostly bad politicians. We have stupid politicians all over the place. This guy was a great politician.
0: a former rival, of course. But the president's invoking his name on social media posts around the Clarity Act, around the Save America Act. Will that help to move these bills, or does this departure make it much more difficult to pass them?
1: It won't help. I mean, I'll just say it right now, it won't help. On the crypto space, it's not up to the Republicans, it's up to the Democrats. And you need those moderate Democrats to come across the line. So President Trump's embracing of Senator Graham on Clarity, it's not going to really move the needle on Democrats. And when it comes to the Save America Act, the votes just aren't there. I mean, whether it's via reconciliation, whether it's a talking filibuster, the votes just aren't there. And they won't be there months before the election, especially when a lot of these senators are in races where they want to be reelected.
0: Yeah.
1: So, you know, ultimately, when it comes to legislation in particular, whether it's crypto or Save America or anything, at the end of the day, I think the most you can expect is just kicking of the can of funding next year.
0: This is exactly what he's telling our clients, and he brings it to you straight right here on Balance of Power. Nathan Dean from Bloomberg Intelligence. Thank God he's back in town. Did you do any salmon fishing or anything?
1: No, just lots of hiking.
0: Yeah, all right. You look good. You look healthy. How's Chicago look? Is the city in good shape?
1: Oh, I had so much great food.
0: Yeah?
1: It was great.
0: Families well?
1: Families well.
0: Where'd you get the pizza?
1: Lou Malnati's.
0: Malnati's. Yes. All right. We'll be jealous together of Nathan Dean. Until we're back to Chicago, this program will return. We'll also, by the way, return today with our signature panel, Rick Davis and Jeannie Shanzano on the way on Bloomberg.
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4: ABC News, I'm Michelle Franzen. After a weekend of trading strikes, the U.S. and Iran announcing blockades on the Strait of Hormuz again. President Trump says the naval blockade on ships bound for Iranian ports will go back into effect. On Fox and Friends, the president signaled the U.S. would take control of the shipping waterway and should get a 20% toll.
2: Now we're going to guard it. We're going to get paid for guarding it. A lot of money. But we just want to be reimbursed for doing all of this, for putting our people in danger.
4: In Maine, according to multiple sources, federal immigration authorities were involved in a shooting in the town of Biddeford. On Facebook, Maine State Speaker Ryan Fecteau posted one person was killed. That shooting has led to protests. Homeland Security and the FBI have not responded to ABC's request for comment. Fans and fellow actors remembering Sam Neill, best known for his roles in blockbuster films like Jurassic Park and The Hunt for Red October, along with artistic films like The Piano. The New Zealand native was 78. This is ABC News.
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11: 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In England, they've been waiting a long time for this, a chance to win a World Cup. Its only previous title, 1966, 97,000 people were at Wembley Stadium that day, 32 million tuning in. The final with West Germany went to extra time. A shot by Jeff Hurst hit the crossbar and went straight down. Ruled the goal. He would score again in extra time, a 4-2 win. Hurst, now 84 years old, first ever World Cup final hat trick. England plays Argentina Wednesday in Atlanta. France plays Spain tomorrow in Dallas. The Golden Boot is very much up for grabs. Lionel Messi and Kylian Mbappe have both scored 8 goals for their World Cup careers. It's Messi now with 21. Mbappe's got 20 in 20 games. With this World Soccer Update, John Stashower, Westwood One Sports.
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15: It's 1240 on Wall Street. We do check markets all day long here at Bloomberg. Just about the lows of the day right now on the S&P 500 index. Slight bounce off the bottom, but the Dow, the S&P, NASDAQ all very much in the red. This as investors assess a tense situation in the Mideast, with President Trump announcing that the U.S. will reinstate its blockade of Iranian ships transiting the Strait of Hormuz. Right now, we've got the S&P down 49, again, just bouncing off the bottom, down by 0.7%. Dow Industrials down 199 now, a decline there of 0.4%, while the NASDAQ Composite Index is down 349 points for NASDAQ, a drop of 1.3%. The NASDAQ 100 Index down 1.7%. The Bloomberg Mag 7 Index is down 0.7%. All of this with semiconductors leading the way lower. The SOX now down by 4.7%. The SOX, the Philadelphia Stock Exchange Semiconductor Index. The VIX right now is holding just below 17, with a 10-year at 4.60% and the 2-year 4.26%. Spot gold, meanwhile, has broken below $4,000. Spot gold right now, $39.97, declining as I speak, down now by 3%, but underscoring we've got spot gold below $4,000 at $39.98 on the precious metal. West Texas Intermediate crude, $75.07 a barrel, up by 5.1%. Barrel of Brent just below 80 now, up by 5.2%. Kevin Warsh makes his first appearance before Congress tomorrow morning as Fed chair, with new U.S. inflation data to be released during his 2 days of testimony. Lindsay Piegs is chief economist at Stifel Nicolaus. She was the guest this morning on Surveillance and says policymakers will be watching the inflation data closely.
16: I don't think there is a strong argument right now among Fed officials for cutting rates. But again, there is that very firm position among those more dovish-leaning members to maintain the current pace of policy until we have a better sense of the underlying momentum of the economy.
15: Lindsay Piegza, chief economist at Stifel Nicolaus. Again, recapping here, spot gold falling below $4,039.99 the ounce. For on-demand news 24 hours a day, subscribe to Bloomberg News now wherever you get your podcast. I'm Charlie Pellett. That, Joe Matthew, is a Bloomberg Business Flash.
0: All right, Charlie, appreciate that, sir. I guess McGlone was right again, right? Miami Mike, he told us to look south of 4,000 for an ounce of gold, and here we are all over again. I'll be deeply curious to hear what he thinks about oil, because this is pretty stubborn. We're up more than 5%, 5.2%, as Charlie told us, for WTI and Brent with the news out of Iran. The president says the strait is closed once again. And we're the guardians now? That was the take from we're the guardian of the Strait of Hormuz. We actually wrote it up. It's right there on the terminal. Would become the waterway's guardian in his announcement. I kind of wonder which one we are. Are we Groot? Maybe we're the raccoon? I don't know. If we want to be the guardian of the strait when the United States' line so far has been no tolls in international waters, because now we're, I guess, looking for 20% reimbursement for countries other than Iran. We'll have more on this coming up, top of the next hour. You'll want to be with us here on Balance of Power. Tyler will join us from the White House, and we'll have insights as well from Eric Wasson on Capitol Hill, Rebecca Heinrichs from the Hudson Institute. Rocket, thank you. Seabass, Rocket Raccoon. I'm Joe Matthew in Washington, and glad you joined us here on the Monday edition. We're live on Bloomberg Radio and on YouTube, where you can always find us by searching Bloomberg Business News Live. So we lost Lindsey Graham, and I've been looking forward to talking with our panel about it. The president weighing in a short time ago to say that the late senator's sister, Darlene, should serve out his term for the South Carolina seat, knowing that two things need to happen. First, someone needs to fill the seat immediately, and the governor has the ability to do that. He's expected to do so today. And Politico is already reporting that it will be, in fact, the late senator's sister. The president of the United States also specifically recommending that move today on Truth Social, having seen that already in the works. If you were reading along, I recommend, he says, to Governor Henry McMaster, Lindsey Graham's wonderful sister, Darlene, to serve as interim senator from the great state of South Carolina. But that, of course, is going to need to be followed by an actual primary and an election that will take place, with a full term set to begin following the election in November. McMaster, Republican, of course, the governor of the state, set to announce his pick to fill the seat at 4 p.m. Eastern time is what we understand. Tim Scott, of course, the other Republican senator from the state, endorsed Graham's sister earlier today as well, calling it a fantastic pick. Now, I will say that very few people knew Lindsey Graham the way that Rick Davis did in the time that they worked together. And of course, Rick is part of our panel every day here, but we're going to have a special one right now with Bloomberg Politics contributor, Republican strategist, and partner at Stonecourt Capital, Rick Davis. He's, of course, joined daily here by Jeannie Shanzano, our Democratic analyst and democracy visiting fellow at Harvard Kennedy School's Ash Center. It's great to see you both. And Rick, I want to just express my condolences to you to the extent that that's appropriate, knowing how many years that you spent working with Lindsey Graham and traveling the world with not only Graham, but of course, by way of your work with John McCain, the three amigos. It was John McCain, Lindsey Graham, Joe Lieberman. And Rick Davis was there for a lot of it as a political advisor and as a guide. And I'm wondering, Rick, your thoughts today on a politician who went through quite an evolution in the public eye, but someone who, as the president pointed out, was always a patriot.
17: Yeah, I think that's really, Joe, the common denominator about everything about Lindsey Graham is he loved his country. He was living proof that you could come from really, you know, meager means to accomplish anything you want to in your life. The military was his entry card, got him in the game, and forever he was respectful and supportive of people in uniform all around the world. In fact, most of the travel that that we did with Lindsey Graham was going to military bases. Lindsey was a JAG officer even while he served as United States Senator, and served his National Guard duty time in Kabul, Afghanistan. Not exactly what you would think would be an easy road to take, you know, for a sitting senator, but he was totally committed to supporting our service personnel all around the world. And I think that's probably where he and President Trump bonded, is their keen interest in the military. There are obviously some other issues that were quite divergent for them, but with John McCain, they were as much brothers as they were colleagues. Traveling the world with Lindsey, John was forever in stitches. Lindsey was probably, I think John McCain called him the second funniest person he ever met. Mo Udall, I think, was the funniest That's because John stole all of Mo Udall's jokes when he was running for president. But Lindsey could always be counted on. I remember one instance, and if you don't mind walking down memory lane, in 2008, John McCain versus Barack Obama, the last debate, I think it was October 15th. All the marbles are on the table at that point in time. John was nervous as hell, and Lindsey knew it. And we had a dinner before the debate, and Lindsey showed up in a rubber John McCain Halloween mask and basically played out the entire debate, pretended to be John McCain. And literally, we were crying. It was so funny. And that cut the ice. John McCain was able to go in and had a great debate. Didn't make a difference in the outcome, but that was the kind of guy Lindsey Graham was, deprecating, always willing to give to other people.
0: Well, thank you for that story, Rick. That's amazing. We were just showing, while you were talking, a picture of the three amigos hanging out, dressed casually. You know, the suits were gone when these guys would hang around after hours. And Lindsey Graham, of course, spoke eloquently and emotionally about his friend John McCain following his passing. This is Senator Graham from the Senate floor, as a matter of fact, in August of 2018. Listen.
18: He would constantly tell me, "Lindsey, I wish you were in my Naval Academy class." I said, "Well, that's very nice, John. You know why, Lindsey?" I said, "No, John. If you had been in my class, I'd been sixth from the bottom, not fifth." So thank you very much, John. Humiliation and affection were constant companions. The more he humiliated you, the more he liked you.
0: I think, Rick, you probably knew something about that.
17: Oh, yes. For his entire life after 2008, I was the one who lost him the presidential election. Sadly, there were probably a lot of people who heard that and thought he was, you know, actually speaking the truth to power. But that was when I wasn't the guy working on work release from the late local prison or just been let out of Betty Ford, for rehabilitation. So, yeah. I mean, there were a lot of lines that John McCain used to express his affection. And by the way, Lindsey was the same way. I mean, he could not have been more entertaining. And I know that he continues that, you know, the three amigos are together again. And, you know, good luck heaven, because dealing with those three guys at one time is a special case. So
0: good luck in heaven.
17: Good luck.
0: That's pretty good, Rick. Thank you for sharing those stories. That's what we wanted to do today. And we'll talk next hour a little bit more about Lindsey Graham's political evolution in the age of Donald Trump. Jeannie, why don't you chime in here? Because a lot of folks are asking, number one, could there ever be another three amigos in the Senate? But two, when you look at the type of lawmaker who is either retiring or, in the tragic case of Lindsey Graham, passing away at 71, we're turning around on a daily basis with fewer and fewer lawmakers who are willing to work across the aisle. Lindsey Graham was frequently the one who would place the call to Democrats.
19: He absolutely was. And I think if there's one thing I would have said we would not be talking about today, Joe, it would be who is going to replace Lindsey Graham in the Senate. I mean, it is just so stunning that we are here, particularly as we were all focused on Mitch McConnell over the last few weeks. With Lindsey Graham, I think all you have to do is look at the tributes and, of course, the wonderful tribute Rick just gave him, but the tributes coming out from both sides of the aisle. I mean, we have heard from everybody from Joe Biden and Chris Coons to Donald Trump and Bibi Netanyahu and Rick Scott. I mean, you can go down the list of people who worked closely with Lindsey Graham. And as Chris Coons said, many times disagreed, but did so, as Rick was just talking about, with a smile on their face, hearing jokes, and of course, with an eye towards getting things done for their constituents. And so, you know, this was something who worked with John Kerry on climate change. He worked with Joe Biden. I mean, you can go down the list where he would cross the aisle. And of course, we don't see that as much today. And so I think from so many perspectives, this is a tremendous loss to not just South Carolina, of course, but the American public, because we are at a time where we desperately need people to cross the aisle like John McCain and Lindsey Graham did.
0: Remembering he voted for Supreme Court justices nominated by Democratic presidents, which that in itself is a story today. There is a process for this. The filing period for the new primary opens July 21. It lasts a week. Special primary would take place August 11th, a runoff if needed, August 25th. Rick, for starters, does Lindsey Graham's sister become the caretaker? And are you hearing the names as a second question that you would expect to on a short list to actually make that run officially for election?
17: Yeah, I think Darlene is likely to get this appointment. I mean, I heard all weekend that this was where Henry McMaster, the governor, was headed. And and thank goodness that this happened while Henry was governor, because no one knew Lindsey Graham better in the state than Henry. They were longtime allies and friends. And I think, you know, that is going to make this transition a little bit smoother for the family and for Lindsey's supporters in South Carolina, who are just right now completely in a state of shock. Look, I mean, there are a plethora of people who ran for the governor's primary and just lost. And they're all indicating various degrees of interest in this seat. The governor had endorsed Pamela Vett, the lieutenant governor, who did not win, but would likely be, I suspect, his choice to support if she chooses to run in the Senate primary. You know, a lot of people are questioning whether or not this is enough time to really mount a campaign. But I would say that the Republicans have plenty of support there to elect anybody who comes out of this primary process.
0: We're lucky to have Rick Davis and Jeannie Shanzano, and they will be back in our second hour with more on this on Balance of Power. Thank you both, our Bloomberg Politics contributors. Kaylee's back today. 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
3: Now, your three-day weather forecast on Bloomberg 92.9.
20: Sunny skies and warm temperatures for today with high pressure in control. It's 85 to 90 in the Boston area. Tonight, we're partly cloudy, 65 to 70. Partly sunny, breezy, and hot tomorrow. Highs 95 to 100. There'll be a heat advisory in effect tomorrow. Tomorrow night, clear to partly cloudy, 75 to 80. Sunny and hot Wednesday, 95 to 100. I'm Rob Carolyn with your three-day forecast on Bloomberg 92.9.
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6: Live from Washington, D.C., this is Balance of Power with Joe Matthew and Kaylee Lines.
0: Speaker Johnson makes tracks for the White House. Welcome to the Monday edition of Balance of Power as lawmakers return to Washington with a full plate and a House floor held hostage. And a Strait of Hormuz that is once again closed. I'm Joe Matthew alongside Kaylee Lines in Washington. She's back with us today. Kaylee, I guess the House floor has something in common with the Strait in that they are both shut down.
7: Well, certainly so. President Trump says the U.S. is reinstating the blockade, blockading specifically Iranian vessels in cargo. But for everybody else who he says on Truth Social will have fair and open use of the Strait, maybe it's not so fair and open if you have to pay for it.
0: Correct.
7: All of that uproar around Iran potentially charging fees for the Strait. Yeah. And now President Trump says the U.S. will be charging a 20% reimbursement rate on all cargo shipped, the cost of being the guardian, I suppose.
0: That's right. That's exactly the language that he used, the guardian of the Strait, the guardian angel. He even floated in an interview earlier today. The 20% reimbursement, as we're calling it by way of the administration, would fly in the face of the White House's argument, though, that international waterways cannot be tolled, because this seems to look a lot like a toll.
7: Well, that's certainly is the case. And of course, it raises the question as to whether or not there can be real progress in negotiations moving forward, which technically are still ongoing, even as we continue to see the exchange of fire between the U.S. and Iran over the weekend after Iran struck a vessel near the Strait and the U.S. retaliated. Mm-hmm. We've seen many days of this now over the course of the last week.
0: And then we've got negotiations with the Hill separately, which is why the speaker is on his way over to the White House to ask for the president's help in unlocking a very sticky situation with Congresswoman Ana Paulina Luna, essentially keeping the floor held hostage over the Save America Act. Both of these stories collide in an interesting way.
7: Yeah.
0: That's a meeting that's supposed to start a couple of hours from now, Kaylee, and could go a long way to giving us a sense of what Congress might be able to get done the rest of this session.
7: Yeah, of course, the speaker is liaising on behalf of the House, the frequent liaison of the Senate. Late Senator Lindsey Graham, of course, will no longer be serving in that role after he passed away suddenly over the weekend at the age of 71. We'll also spend some time this hour talking about his legacy and what this means going forward for the White House and for the institution he leaves behind. So all of that is ahead, but we also need to check on the markets as we get the trading week started here on Bloomberg TV and radio. And for that, we turn to Charlie Pellett up in New York. Hey, Charlie.
8: Hi, thank you very much. Lots of moving parts to this market. Equities lower, yes, across the board. Stocks are falling as President Trump reinstates that Iran blockade. Got to begin with what is going on with commodities, specifically West Texas Intermediate crude. WTI up now by almost 6%, $75.62 on West Texas Intermediate crude. Barrel of Brent crude above $80 now, higher by 6%. And we are seeing spot gold fall below $4,000. Gold taking out 4K, $39.95 the ounce on the precious metal right now. Gold is lower by 3%. Bottom line here, Middle East concerns sending stocks lower. Right now, the S&P is down 48, drop there of 0.6%. Dow is down 0.3%. Weakness in tech names, specifically semiconductors. The NASDAQ 100 index down 1.6%. The NASDAQ Composite index down 1.3%. All of this with the VIX. The VIX right now just below 17. The SOX, the Philadelphia Stock Exchange's semiconductor index, now tumbling by 4.4% as semis sell off. The 10-year, 4.61%, with the 2-year, 4.27%. Gold, $39.95 the ounce, down 3%. And West Texas Intermediate crude, again, bears repeating, up 6% right now, $75.69 a barrel. Fed Governor Christopher Waller says policymakers may need to raise rates in the near term if underlying inflation continues to signal broad price pressures, and an AI-fueled stock rout in South Korea has spilled over into the U.S. market as SK Hynix ADRs trade lower. Right now, we've got SK Hynix down by 7.4%. The stock, by the way, $155.55. For on-demand news 24 hours a day, subscribe to Bloomberg News Now wherever you get your podcast. Joe and Kaylee, lots going on. That is a Bloomberg Business Flash.
7: Lots going on indeed, Charlie Pellett. It always seems to be the case here in Washington. Thank you so much. Of course, there's a lot going on specifically when it comes to foreign policy considerations today after we saw once again the volleying of fire between the U.S. and Iran near the Strait of Hormuz over the weekend. Conflicting narratives from the U.S. and Iran as to whether or not the Strait of Hormuz is indeed open for transit. But for Iranian vessels, President Trump says it is not, in fact, open, as he posted on True Social today that the U.S. will be reinstating the blockade just for Iranian ships and cargo. For everyone else, though, he suggests the U.S. will be charging a 20% reimbursement fee for effectively keeping the strait open, as he explained in an interview on Fox and Friends earlier.
9: We'll probably run it. We'll become the guardian of the strait. Maybe we'll call it the guardian angel of the strait. And we should be reimbursed for that. When we do that, we're going to be reimbursed because the other nations are very wealthy. They're on our side. And we can't be expected to do that for nothing, unlike we had for many years. You know, we guarded the strait for 50 years more, and we never got paid for it.
0: The president writing in that post on Truth Social, the process and formation will begin immediately. And that's where we start our conversation with Bloomberg Washington correspondent Tyler Kendall, who's on the North Lawn of the White House right now. Tyler, are we already charging for this reimbursement? That's what the president seems to be suggesting.
10: Yeah, Joe. I mean, President Trump saying that this is going to happen immediately, though we haven't gotten confirmation from the White House on the specific details of this proposal and how it's going to work in practice. Because at first glance, experts are saying that it will very likely counteract international law, which for the most part does state that vessels are allowed to have freedom of navigation through international waterways. Though, as you and I spoke about last hour on this program, there is a provision in one treaty that could allow certain states to charge for fees related to services that are rendered, if that helps to ensure safe passage. But under this law, it stipulates that that would have to be any of the countries that actually have territory that borders the Strait of Hormuz, which wouldn't qualify for the U.S. So a lot of big questions here, but it has become absolutely evident that the White House's patience has worn thin when it comes to getting Iran to the negotiating deal, raising prospects and questions about what the prospects for negotiations look like going forward, because now the U.S. is ramping up that economic pressure that we saw the administration dial back last week, revoking that waiver when it comes to allowing Iran to sell its crude to market. And Joe and Kaylee, that's notable because it's also highlighting how Iran wants to maintain its leverage, is prioritizing control over the Strait of Hormuz over getting what those potential financial benefits could look like. So a really closely watched dynamic here. We're going to have to see how it ultimately pans out, because as you both know, the rhetoric was escalating today as the two sides traded these threats. But over the weekend, we saw them actually trade strikes, and the kinetic action just heat up.
7: Indeed, we did. Bloomberg's Tyler Kendall live on the North Lawn of the White House. Thank you so much. And as we consider the U.S. and President Trump's decision making when it comes to Iran, we know that one man had a great deal of influence on this subject and was one of the most vocal advocates for pursuing a non-nuclear Iran in the United States Senate. One of the most hawkish Republicans, Senator Lindsey Graham of South Carolina, passed away at the age of 71 over the weekend from what his office described as a sudden and brief illness. We now know that there will be someone appointed to replace him, set to be announced by the South Carolina Governor McMaster later this afternoon. President Trump on True Social suggested he would like that person. He recommended to the governor that it be Lindsey Graham's sister, which according to Politico, is what the governor has selected, though we have not seen confirmation of that yet. So for more, we turn to Bloomberg's Eric Wasson, who covers Congress for us and is joining us live from Capitol Hill. So, Eric, obviously we don't know who will fill Lindsey Graham's shoes on at least a temporary basis in the Senate, but they are very big shoes to fill, whoever it is.
11: That's right. It does look like it will be Darlene Graham Nordone, probably as a placeholder, reached out to try to find out if she plans to run on it. Certainly, if she is the interim senator, she would have a leg up on others. But there's a large cast of characters, from Nancy Mace to Ralph Norman to Republican representatives who ran for governor and failed, to Lieutenant Governor Pam Everett, who could try to run in this special primary by August 11th. But it will be very tough shoes to fill, at least on the foreign policy side, for the hawk contingent. This was someone who had regular contact with Trump, speaking to the president even hours or perhaps minutes before he died to advocate for his world vision, which is one in which the United States stands strongly with Ukraine, stands strongly with Israel, and takes a very militaristic approach towards Iran. One of my colleagues said to me over the weekend, I think it's very true, the Iran war wouldn't have happened without Lindsey Graham. I think that's true. He's very much promoting that idea of regime change there. So, you know, this is someone whose death is going to be really impactful in terms of foreign policy. And as well, one of the things Congress is trying to do this month is potentially move a $350 billion military budget. He was the budget chairman, would have helped facilitate that. I think that, in my mind, that's a bit of an uphill battle, a bit of a wish list, but we'll see if they can try to cobble together some kind of budget reconciliation bill in his absence.
0: I'm glad you mentioned that, Eric, because word is that Ron Johnson, the Republican from Wisconsin, will be taking the gavel. I'd be curious to hear if you can confirm that as chair of the aforementioned budget committee and what that might mean for a real a hawk like Ron Johnson, a spending hawk, to take control of that committee. There's also the matter of Mitch McConnell, who actually posted a photograph over the weekend with his wife, Elaine Chao, and explained that he was unconscious after falling, that in fact that was why he was out of Washington. He'd been moved to a rehab facility. Do we know when he might be back?
11: We don't know when he'll be back exactly, but you know, he suffered polio as a child. He's been diagnosed with post-polio syndrome, so he has weakness related to the long-term effects of that unfortunate infection. He is battling that. But yeah, his absence is certainly felt by John Thune and other leaders who rely on his wise counsel to run the conference. And certainly, Ron Johnson is in line to become the budget chairman. That's not the appropriations. Sometimes a bit confusing to our listeners, but you know, the appropriations chairman controls the nitty-gritty the spending decisions on projects, but the budget chairman will be part of this larger push to go around those guardrails and do this big military budget. And I think Ron Johnson will insist on offsets, but calling for spending cuts to entitlements to pay for the military, that's not going to fly with a lot of moderate Republicans up for re-election in swing districts. So I think it would tend to stall progress on this, but we'll see.
0: Great reporting, Eric, and thanks for being there this weekend. When we all woke up to this news on Saturday, it was Eric Wasson who helped us on Bloomberg this weekend understand the significance of this moment. And Rebecca Heinrichs has been awfully busy on social media. I've been watching her news feed since that news broke, and we have a lot to talk about with Rebecca, senior fellow at the Hudson Institute. Welcome back to Bloomberg TV and radio. It's great to see you. I'm wondering your thoughts on the practicality here, not to sound cold, Rebecca, but everything that Eric just said is important when it comes to getting an NDAA, a supplemental, $1.5 trillion Pentagon budget across the line, not to mention the work that Senator Graham did in supporting Ukraine in its war with Russia. Who will fill those shoes?
12: Well, those are big shoes to fill. I know Senator Graham was an inspiration to me, even though I didn't always disagree on the specifics of the senator's recommendations. I was always inspired by several things. One, his consistent defense of the United States having a robust military, robust defense, and the importance of the United States having good alliances that were very, very strong, and for the United States to have a realistic foreign policy that was also principled, that the United States would always be on the side of those who wanted freedom and against totalitarian. And so those are huge shoes to fill. But there are other senators who have been working alongside Senator Graham, Senator Tom Cotton, Rounds, Wicker, Risch. And so there are other senators. So I would expect that they're going to continue to push President Trump's agenda, especially when it comes to getting the right defense budget necessary for the threats today, which is that $1.5 trillion top line.
7: Well, and obviously the pursuit of that increased defense budget is something that the Senate is going to be considering. I wonder, too, Rebecca, if you believe that the Senate will, in fact, take up more stringent sanctions on Russia, as Lindsey Graham, of course, was just in Ukraine shortly before his death, talking about how there had been an agreement reached with the White House on that package. How quickly do you believe it could advance?
12: Well, I hope it'll be immediate. I would love to see this because all of the ingredients are there. They're for increased sanctions against the Russians. The Russian economy is flagging significantly. You even have Russian officials and oligarchs speaking publicly against against the war and talking about the economy flagging. And then you have the Ukrainians advancing on the battlefield, and then Ukrainians contributing to European security. And even Zelensky was the only European leader who publicly went to the Gulf states and provided air defense during epic fury, siding with the United States and Israel, essentially. So Ukraine is in a great position. Russia is failing. And so I think it's a great moment for the United States to impose these sanctions that Senator Graham so valiantly pressed for so long. And so it is my hope, and I think that there's lots of momentum from the Congress, and you even saw some positive signals from President Trump at the NATO summit in Ankara. He was very warm towards President Zelensky, and it does seem to me like there's momentum there to get these sanctions passed, and I would name him after the late Senator Graham.
0: As someone who studied national security and strategic studies at the Naval War College, Rebecca, I'm curious your thoughts on what's happening right now in the Strait. Some would say it's closed because traffic has come down to a trickle here. Most of the boats that are getting through have their transponders off. But the president posting it's open. There is an Iranian blockade and a 20% reimbursement fee for everyone else who gets through, as the guardians of the Strait, as he puts it, will be investing in military protection that will need to be reimbursed. Is this sustainable? What will it require of our Navy?
12: So I think on this last part about collecting a tax, I think what the president is indicating is he's just frustrated that it's the United States obviously taking the lead role for ensuring safe passage of the Strait. But I think that putting a tax on these on the ships going through is actually going to undermine the purpose of trying to get ships through the Strait, which is to lower gas prices, energy prices for this global commodity. I think a better way would be what Secretary Bessent suggested weeks ago, which is that perhaps if you want to compensate those Gulf states who have had infrastructure degraded or destroyed because of Iranian missiles and drones, or American bases destroyed because of Iranian missiles and drones, that you can take some of the frozen Iranian assets and use it for those purposes. That makes more sense to me. Or if the president is just frustrated that other countries are not participating and sharing the burden, he can bring in the French and the Brits, who have been wanting to participate in clearing the mines out of the Strait of Hormuz. We saw that out of the NATO summit, that there's still a coalition developing. So perhaps push on that diplomatically. But I do think, you know, we don't know exactly how many ships are getting through the Strait because those transponders are off. Well, I think that information will come to light in coming days. But it is because of U.S. Navy basically creating a safe corridor along Oman and getting ships through. I saw the U.S. Central Command said there's something like 800 ships that it has shepherded through that corridor over the last 2 months. The problem is the Iranians want to manage the Strait entirely, which, of course, is a no-go for the United States.
7: Well, so they're a no-go on that, obviously, a major point of contention. There's also contention over the fate of Iran's nuclear program, hence what feels like a real lack of any progress on the diplomatic front, if we are to believe that the diplomatic process is continuing. Rebecca, ultimately, is the military option the real way forward here if there aren't prospects of a negotiated breakthrough?
12: Yeah, so I'm very skeptical that the Iranians are anywhere near a place where they're going to negotiate in good faith. And because the Iranians are focused almost entirely at this point on the Strait of Hormuz, the head of the IRGC, Vahidi, is determined to continue to use aggression in the Strait of Hormuz. So even if there was anybody in the diplomatic channels working with the United States, those are not the people who are in the seat of command. It's the IRGC. And that means that until we get the Strait fully wrested out of control of the IRGC, all these other issues are not going to be things that we make progress on. Yeah. So I suspect it's going to take increased military activity on the part of the United States to further entomb or degrade Iran's nuclear capabilities if we make progress there.
7: All right, Rebecca, thank you so much for joining us. Rebecca Heinrichs at Hudson Institute, where she is a senior fellow with us here on Balance of Power on Bloomberg TV and radio.
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3: Now, your three-day weather forecast on Bloomberg 92.9.
20: Very warm week in the forecast for southern New England. Sunshine, it's 85 to 90 this afternoon. We're partly cloudy overnight. Lows are 65 to 70. Tomorrow, sunshine and breezy, 95 to 100. Heat advisory goes in effect tomorrow morning. Tomorrow night, clear to partly cloudy, 75 to 80. Sunny, 95 to 100 Wednesday. I'm Rob Carolyn with your three-day forecast on Bloomberg 92.9.
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30: Yeah,
8: It's 1:21 on Wall Street. We do check markets all day long here at Bloomberg. Oil is surging. Stocks are declining. The Dow, the S&P, NASDAQ, all in the red. As investors assess a tense situation in the Middle East, President Trump announcing that the U.S. is reinstating its blockade of Iranian ships transiting the Strait of Hormuz. Let's begin with what is happening with oil. West Texas Intermediate crude, $75.88 a barrel, up now by 6.3%. We've got Brent crude at $80.81, higher now by 6.3% as well. Bottom line, stocks lower with the S&P down 46 to 75.29, drop there of 0.6%. Dow Industrials down 103. The Dow is down 0.2%. NASDAQ is down 1.4%. The NASDAQ 100 index down 1.6%. All of this with the SOX, the Philadelphia Stock Exchange Semiconductor Index, lower now by 4.6%. The 10-year at 4.60%, with the 2-year 4.26%. Gold has been trading below $4,000 the ounce. Right now, gold at an even $4,000. It is down by 2.9%. And again, WTI crude up by 6.3%. Crude now at $75.93 a barrel on WTI. A group of 12 states is suing Paramount Skydance, seeking to block its $110 billion bid to buy Warner Brothers Discovery, alleging the blockbuster Hollywood deal will leave viewers with higher prices and fewer choices for movies and TV. Paramount Skydance shares, they are advancing on a down day for much of the market. Right now, we got shares of Paramount up by 1.6%. Warner Brothers Discovery shares, they are gaining up now by 2.7%. For on-demand news, 24 hours a day, subscribe to Bloomberg News Now wherever you get your podcast. I'm Charlie Pellett, Joe and Kaylee. That is a Bloomberg Business Flash.
7: All right, Charlie, thank you so much. As Charlie knows, oil is on the march higher today, back above $80 a barrel on Brent, nearly at $76 a barrel on WTI, as the oil market contends with the headlines we are getting pertaining to and from the Middle East. Of course, President Trump announced today that the U.S. will be reinstating a blockade against Iranian vessels in the Strait of Hormuz and charging a 20% reimbursement fee to any other vessel that would like to transit that.

0: TV that Saudi defenses are dealing with a Houthi missile attack that targeted the southern region. The Houthis, of course, an Iranian proxy who have shown an ability to disrupt transit through the Red Sea in particular. And of course, this could, as we await further confirmation, represent an escalation, as we are seeing once again a reheating of the tension between the U.S. and Iran and groups affiliated with the Iranian regime. It's all, of course, something that we have been watching closely here in Washington, that President Trump talks about on almost a daily basis and talked frequently about with one man in particular in the United States Senate who was a vocal advocate for the U.S. pursuing the operations against Iran originally, and that would be Senator Lindsey Graham, the Republican from South Carolina, who died of what his office described as a brief and sudden illness over the weekend at the age of 71, leaving behind quite a legacy, obviously, Joe, but also a big hole in the United States Senate in terms of his ability to liaise with this White House and liaise specifically the opinion of one of the more hawkish members of the Republican conference in the wing that represented.
1: Maybe the biggest Iran hawk of them all in Washington. And pretty remarkable to see this market reaction, Kaylee. This does not look like an effort that we are about to wind up anytime soon. And when you consider the looming debates about a supplemental budget request, what was that, $67 billion, $1.5 trillion defense budget? Lindsey Graham was a central figure in pushing that along. Also, as chair of the budget committee, you're going to have, as we just discussed with Eric Wasson, Ron Johnson up there now, who might want to do this a little bit differently when it comes to the dollar signs. We want to get to the policy here in the Strait, but also the politics of the man, Lindsey Graham, with our great panel. Bloomberg Politics contributors Rick Davis and Jeannie Shanzano are with us. Rick is our, of course, Republican strategist partner at Stone Court Capital, who worked for many years with Lindsey Graham by way of his relationship with John McCain and the Three Amigos. Of course, Jeannie is our Democratic analyst and democracy visiting fellow at Harvard Kennedy School's Ash Center. It's great to have you both with us here. Rick, will the president be able to get what he wants and what he needs to comport this war without Lindsey Graham as a guidepost for himself and also for lawmakers on Capitol Hill?
2: Yeah, Joe, there's no question Lindsey Graham was his fiercest partner when it comes to trying to prosecute a successful war against Iran. You know, he was a champion of our relationship with Israel for decades. Really, Israel's best friend in the United States Senate since John McCain's passing, and really the key component to making the connection between, you know, what needed to get done for Israel's security and bridging it to the final conclusion, which is, you know, going after the Ayatollahs in Iran. And so without him, not only is it going to be more difficult in the United States Senate to speak with really one unified voice, but even in the region. I mean, Lindsey's work with the Saudi Arabia Crown Prince, those in UAE and Qatar. I mean, he was a tireless traveler to those places to try to secure their support for this war in Iran. And without him, I suspect it'll be more difficult to keep all our allies even together. So his passing will have a real profound impact, I think, on this debate. Hopefully we're getting to the point where there's less debate and more sort of, I'd say, conclusion to this storyline. But certainly today it doesn't seem so.
0: Well, and as you talk, Rick, about the late Senator John McCain as well, both of these men, of course, you worked with very closely over the course of their careers and yours. How many of their ilk are left in this Republican Party as it exists now and in this Republican Senate in particular?
2: Yeah, certainly, like Eric Wasson said, there are plenty of Republican hawks still banging around. He mentioned Tom Cotton, chairman of the current chairman of the Armed Services Committee, others who I think have shared the global vision of the United States being the greatest country for good in the world and our importance to being engaged with our allies and opposing our enemies. But certainly, I don't think anybody really invested the kind of time it takes to build those relationships overseas, in addition to articulating the need for those relationships at home. So that part is probably irreplaceable. It will be interesting to see if some

0: of these Republican senators try to step into that role and play the relationship building card that Lindsey Graham, John McCain, Joe Lieberman, others have played over the last few decades. And it certainly is important. You know, the White House, State Department can't do everything, and countries look for long-term support. And where you get that is the United States Senate. And those senators have an important role to play in doing that.
1: Really interesting. This is, of course, going to kick off a process that we can discuss here. And it does appear that Lindsey Graham's sister, Darlene, is going to be the caretaker. We'll find out at 4 p.m. Eastern time when the governor of South Carolina makes that announcement. But then, of course, there will be an election to follow here. And this is going to be something that we're covering, much like other primaries on the trail. Jeannie, the evolution, the political evolution of Lindsey Graham is something that must be noted, remembering that he was actually running against Donald Trump ahead of the first term, 2016. I'll never forget the day Donald Trump put his cell phone number, Lindsey Graham's cell phone number, on TV. And of course, he was not a supporter of Donald Trump even after he got out of the race. He then supported Jeb Bush. When he got out of the race, Lindsey Graham supported Ted Cruz, but eventually came around to be one of Donald Trump's most important supporters and advisors, as I think we've established this hour. Listen to the way he spoke about the president back in 2016.
2: The goal for the Republicans is to say, I'm for the working man, not just the rich man, rich woman, working woman. That's sort of the goal. That's sort of where we stuck. And I think he's instinctively owned to something, trying to broaden the party's appeal to working folks by putting on the table things that we normally say no to.
1: It's interesting, Jeannie, a lot of other Republicans who might have considered themselves never Trumpers might have had a difficulty arriving at that point. What do you make of the evolution of Lindsey Graham?
3: Yeah, and it was quite an evolution, Joe. I mean, he was one of the chief Republicans who, when Donald Trump was impeached for 2020 election interference, he pushed them to acquit. He was the primarily responsible for getting Donald Trump's three Supreme Court justices onto the bench. And of course, Donald Trump mentioned that on Meet the Press yesterday. His work on the Kavanaugh hearing, which was for many Democrats, was the beginning and the end of Roe versus Wade. And Lindsey Graham was all over that. You know, it seems that Lindsey Graham was able to do whatever he could. Some people described him as a shapeshifter in order to stay in the room with power, and in order to advocate on issues that he believed in. And one of those is the quagmire in Iran that we're talking about now. I mean, Donald Trump is somebody who famously ran against this muscular foreign policy that we have now seen over the last year. And one of the chief architects of that on apparently the golf course was Lindsey Graham. And it was interesting yesterday, Benjamin Netanyahu said after Lindsey Graham passed that it was Lindsey Graham who pushed him to say, you should aggressively take military action. And he said, quote, Bibi, you have to do it. Knock out this nuclear weapons program before they knock us out. So he was in that. And Bibi Netanyahu also mentioned how he was trying to coach him on how to deal with Donald Trump. So he was staying in the vicinity of power in friendship with Donald Trump in order to further his own aims. But we also have to be realistic. These are aims that are opposed by many members of the Republican Party today and increasingly, and of course, the vast number of the American public who oppose the war in Iran.
4: Well, as Jeannie suggests, that the president and Senator Graham were frequent golf buddies. We know they spoke frequently. Rick, in fact, President Trump said shortly before Senator Graham's death, they did talk on the phone. He said they talked about a number of things, the Save America Act included. And whether it's that election legislation that's a priority of the president, the defense budget that Joe mentioned, other members that other matters the Senate's going to have to take up, including confirmations of some key cabinet appointments like the attorney general. Rick, how much harder is that going to be now with Graham gone, knowing there will be a caretaker named, but you still have questions about when Senator Mitch McConnell will return too?
0: Yeah, look, the math has never really worked out for some of those issues you talked about. I mean, we couldn't even get a Republican majority, simple majority, for the SAFE Act five times when it was voted on. So anybody else would say, okay, I don't have the votes for that, which is exactly what the Majority Leader Thune has told the president. But for whatever reason, president seems dug in on that. I would say it would be Senate malpractice not to immediately put Lindsey Graham's name on the Russia sanctions bill that has 85 co-sponsors and pass it immediately and send it to the president's desk. The reality is this is one of the last things that Lindsey Graham was working on, at the NATO conference this last week. And I think it really would be a great way to start this session.
1: Really glad we could have you with us, Rick Davis and Jeannie. Thank you so much for your insights. Our great panel, Bloomberg Politics contributors Rick Davis and Jeannie Shanzana. 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
7: ABC News, I'm Michelle Franzen. Senate lawmakers returning this afternoon following the sudden death of Senator Lindsey Graham. Preliminary findings from the medical examiner shared by the 71-year-old's office shows Graham died from a tear in his aorta stemming from heart disease. The GOP-led Senate also dealing with the absence of Senator Mitch McConnell, who was hospitalized last month. Here's ABC's Jay O'Brien.
8: For 4 weeks, Mitch McConnell's office did not disclose his health condition or why he was hospitalized, but then yesterday, they released a photo of McConnell and his wife Elaine Chao and a statement from McConnell explaining that he had a fall, he was briefly unconscious, and then he was treated for a mild case of pneumonia. He was then moved, McConnell says, from the hospital to a rehab facility.
7: The U.S. and Iran trading strikes and now blocking the Strait of Hormuz again. President Trump, in an interview with Fox and Friends, says the U.S. will become the guardians of the strait and charge a toll. That uncertainty driving stocks lower today. This is ABC News.
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15: Westwood One Sports presents this World Soccer Update. Wednesday's World Cup semifinal game in Atlanta between Argentina and England evokes memories of a famous game from 40 years ago in Mexico. Same two teams. It was in the quarterfinals, scoreless in the second half, an Argentina goal that was clearly punched in by the hand of Argentina's star player, Diego Maradona. They didn't have VAR 40 years ago. Maradona, after that game, called it the hand of God. He would score again in that game, a goal where he dribbled 60 yards through six England defenders. Argentina won 2-1 and went on to win the World Cup. This Argentina team is trying to be the first in 64 years to repeat as champions. First semifinal is tomorrow in Dallas. That's France against Spain. FIFA began rankings in the early 1990s. This is the first time the World Cup Final Four has the teams ranked in the top four. John Stashower, Westwood One Sports.
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24: It's 1:40 on Wall Street. We do check markets all day long here at Bloomberg. Gold, spot gold below $4,000 the ounce. Oil ripping higher, stocks lower. We begin with the U.S. equity market. Stocks are dropping as investors assess a tense situation in the Middle East. President Trump this morning announcing that the U.S. is reinstating its blockade of Iranian ships transiting the Strait of Hormuz. Right now we got the S&P down 54, drop there of 0.7%. Dow Industrials lower by 0.3%. NASDAQ is down 1.5%. The NASDAQ 100 index down 1.8%. Semis selling off. The Philadelphia Stock Exchange's semiconductor index, the SOX, trading lower by 4.9%. All of this now with the VIX below 17, a 10-year at 4.61%, the 2-year 4.26%, spot gold below 4,000 at $39.97 the ounce, down 3%. West Texas Intermediate crude now higher by 7.3%, $76.65 a barrel. Brent, $81.65, up by 7.4%. Stellantis' shipments climbed 10% in the second quarter, fueled by growth in North America, as the maker of Jeep SUVs and Ram pickup trucks pushes on with a turnaround plan. Stellantis shares, they are advancing by 1.7%. And Paramount Skydance, or Paramount, says that the recent complaint filed by the state attorneys general defies, quote, evidence-based antitrust enforcement and as such must be rejected. Paramount Skydance up 2.6%. Warner Brothers Discovery shares, they are gaining by 3.6%. For on-demand news 24 hours a day, subscribe to Bloomberg News now wherever you get your podcast. I'm Charlie Pellett, and that is a Bloomberg Business Flash.
4: All right, Charlie, thank you very much. Keeping an eye on the markets for us from New York, and we're watching them all the same here in Washington as we see oil hitting session highs at more than 7% on the day, as we contend with headlines being driven by President Trump and from other outlets in the Middle East. As we mentioned earlier this hour, Saudi media is reporting that the Saudis were dealing with an incoming attack from the Houthis that were targeting the south of Saudi Arabia in particular. And as we consider that Iranian proxy, previous action that they have conducted in the Red Sea that was disruptive to commercial shipping, it all could point to not so good things, as we consider that the Strait of Hormuz also effectively seems to be closed off at this point. President Trump says at least it's closed off to Iranian vessels and cargo, as the U.S. is getting set to reinforce the blockade and charge a 20% reimbursement rate to all other vessels trying to get through. Essentially, Joe, the president saying it's the cost of administration, the cost of the U.S. being the guardian of that critical
1: waterway. Guardian of the strait is how he's terming it. Price of gas, Kaylee, $3.87. That's the national average today. If we keep seeing moves like this in crude, it's going to start leaning back to $4. This is really something. Back to our highs of the session, or carving out new highs. $81 for Brent is pretty remarkable here. We're looking at almost 77, as you mentioned, for WTI. Just some of the stories that we're covering here in terms of the fallout of the president's actions in Iran. But we'll have a lot more to consider when the Speaker of the House sits down with the president in the Oval Office a little while from now. It's a busy day at the White House, actually. We can give you a quick view if you're with us on Bloomberg TV or on YouTube of what's happening right outside the West Wing. We're actually waiting to hear from the president himself. himself at an IndyCar event. This is a view you never see, Kaylee, here. This is the driveway between the White House and what we used to call the old executive office building. You see that portico there. That'll take you right into the West Wing. And they've set up a podium for the president to speak. I guess you've got the IndyCars out there. We've got a big race set up for August. Yeah. I was curious what it would cost with these increases in gas prices to fill up an IndyCar. They don't use gas. 100% renewable race fuel. I never knew this. IndyCar.com. It's E85, which I guess this is going to help when they're doing laps around the Capitol come August. Are you going to go to that thing?
4: The more you know. No, I don't think I'd be able to physically get here. They're going to have to close off a lot of D.C.
1: They're going to be actually on Pennsylvania Avenue with these IndyCars.
4: Yes.
1: I guess we'll see what the president has to say about it in a little bit here. We're actually covering a couple of other things. As soon as the president's done with that meeting, he'll sit down with Mike Johnson to talk about reopening the floor. It has been closed, essentially, held hostage by a single congresswoman, Ana Paulina Luna, who is upset about the Save America Act and has really kept everything else from moving. The president needs to see an NDAA. He wants to move a supplemental budget request on Iran. He wants to get a new defense budget across the board and government spending in total, which is why some of us are asking about the prospect of another government shutdown. It's where we start our conversation with Mark Short, I'm glad to say, is back with us in our studios in Washington, the chair of Advancing American Freedom, former director of legislative affairs in the first Trump term and former chief of staff, Vice President Mike Pence. Great to see you, Mark.
0: Thanks.
1: I hope your summer's going well. I can't imagine what lawmakers are going through as they come back to town here, knowing that they're handcuffed. How do you get the floor back open?
0: I think that they're going to have a challenge getting the floor back open. I think they're making the right case by going to the president. He probably has as much leverage over Luna as anybody else. But I still think that you have such incredibly narrow margins right now. And any legislation they're passing, I think it's getting more and more difficult as you get closer to November because your margin in the Senate is pretty tight, too.
1: Yeah, sure is.
4: Well, certainly so. And we'll get to that margin in the Senate in a moment, Mark. When we consider, though, that the president does seem to have a fixation on the very same thing Ana Paulina Luna does, which is the Save America Act, despite repeatedly being told by leadership that the votes are not there as it stands, he's not abandoning the effort. Is he going to be forced to at some point?
0: Well, I think that some of us who are more cynical think that the president, knowing what the prospects look like in the midterms, can say, look, I told you guys what happened if you didn't pass the SAVE Act. And so this is a little bit of, I think, setting up for what is likely to be a political downer come November for those of us who are Republicans. Mm-hmm. But I think that there's the House strategy is to break the SAVE Up Act and basically move it as part of a reconciliation 3.0 and to tie funding to states to actually implement the SAVE Act that is state-by-state basis. Again, I think the prospects of a reconciliation 3.0 getting passed through both chambers at this point is pretty slim.
1: Does it become more difficult without Lindsey Graham at the helm of the budget committee? He seemed to be helping to steer this, at least for the upper chamber. We can talk about a lot of the other implications of his passing, but that seems to be an immediate one.
0: I think that losing Lindsey Graham is a big loss for Washington, for our national politics. I think he was uniquely talented in ways that he had friendships with John McCain, Joe Lieberman, Donald Trump. That's a unique trifecta. And I think it shows his flexibility and his nimbleness in this town. Mm-hmm. But honestly, Joe, I don't really know at this point. Again, the SAVE Act, in other words, it would need 60 votes in the Senate. So it's not like Lindsey Graham's vote was making a difference. And sure. And his talent was to basically be an emissary between the Senate and the White House. Mm-hmm. I don't think it's having that dramatic an impact on actual legislation between now and then. And people forget, between now and Election Day, I think we're down to 21 legislative days.
1: Wow.
0: That's it.
1: Yeah.
0: And so there's really not a lot of time to get NDAA, Reconciliation 3.0, or as you just mentioned, funding for the government that's due September 30th.
4: Mm-hmm. Well, what about funding for the Defense Department in particular? Because, of course, Lindsey Graham was a defense hawk.
0: Sure.
4: He was a vocal advocate for things like a $1.5 trillion mm-hmm. defense budget.
0: He was a great advocate for the Defense Department, but also for Ukraine against Russian aggression and for Israel. But I think as long as the war is going on, it's going to be hard to earn Democrat votes on supplemental funding for the Department. Department of Defense. And so I think that those prospects are pretty bleak as well.
1: Well, even more extreme, I guess, the analysis from our chief policy analyst at Bloomberg Intelligence, Nathan Dean, says from here on, it's nothing but CRs. In fact, that could be the case for the next 2+ years, Mark.
0: I think that it is likely to be CRs for quite some time. But I think even the September 30th could be more of a shutdown than a CR. Because
1: where they are
0: is in very different spots. And I don't think there was a political consequence to Democrats shutting down the government last time. And as they, I think for most American voters, the assumption is, look, you have the House and the Senate. Yeah. They don't know that 60-vote threshold in the Senate or whatnot. So they're going to blame one party if they're shut down and say your party's in control. And I think there's a Democrat viewpoint that says we're not at loss here if there's a shutdown come September 30th.
4: Wow. So that just reinforces the midterm momentum being not on the side of the Republicans in your mind, essentially?
0: I think that the challenge for Republicans is always going to be a difficult cycle when your party is in power in the White House. It's even more difficult if your party is in control of the White House, House, and Senate. Americans want divided government. It's what they prefer. And so it doesn't mean it's impossible. It just means that the hurdle is really high. I think you add to that the president's trade agenda and the fact that we've not basically really lowered prices significantly. I mean, we talk about inflation going down from 9% to 4%. Yeah, the rate of increase is less, but prices aren't less. It's still a 4% inflation rate. And I think for a lot of farmers in America, they're feeling that. They're feeling the higher fertilizer prices, and they don't have markets to export to because in retaliation to the president's war on trade, other countries have closed those markets. And so I think there's a lot of consternation in the heartland of America about the current trade policy. And that has been a reliably red Republican part of the country. And I think that you could see losses there that Republicans have not seen in many years.
1: Really something. Now that we're back to what appears to be a shooting war with Iran, not that it ever really stopped, but after a third night of pounding attacks that we saw last evening from the United States, the conversation about war powers is going to come back around. Does that gain more traction the further we get into primary season with lawmakers starting to feel a level of independence?
0: It probably gains more traction on the campaign trail.
1: Okay.
0: It probably gains a bigger campaign issue. I still don't think there's a jeopardy of them getting the necessary votes in both chambers to get that. And I still think it has not been challenged at the Supreme Court as to whether or not this is really what our founders designed was for the legislative branch to have that authority.
4: Well, when we consider, though, the prospect of the war continuing, the president to this point, or at least until recently, expressed very little appetite for an outright resumption in hostilities. And then at the NATO summit, he suggests there's no point in negotiating with the Russians. He declared the MOU dead. He effectively said the ceasefire is over. And today he says we're reinforcing the blockade. It feels like this is only going one direction, and it's not the direction of resolution, Mark, or you'll correct me if I'm wrong.
0: No, I don't think you're wrong. I mean, I think that the J.D. Vance wing certainly wanted to try to strike some sort of appeasement toward Iran, but it doesn't appear that's had any progress. And I think for a lot of people, they look and say for 47 years, Iran has continued to break deals, and so why are you surprised? But there's also an enormous amount of mixed messaging that's come from the White House throughout this conflagration. And, you know, it was only not just a couple weeks ago the president said it's a great deal and we're going to get it done, but he actually even said, you know, he was allowing them the ability to repurchase weapons to defend themselves. You know, and so there's been a
4: Didn't
0: lot
4: think
0: of different
4: ballistic missiles were problematic.
0: Oof, goodness, there's been a lot of different messaging that's come out from what the White House position is on the MOU, much less the larger wars. But I think you're right. I think that as Iran has continued to poke the bear, the president's probably gotten at this point pretty tired of it.
1: Love your thoughts, Mark Short, on South Carolina and what comes next. We've had a number of names on a pretty short list at this point. Lieutenant Governor Pamela Yvette seems to be at the top of it, not as a caretaker. That appears to be something that'll be reserved for Lindsey Graham's sister, Darlene. But Nancy Mace on Twitter with the Godfather tweet, they keep pulling me back in. Ralph Norman, both fresh off primary runs and losses. Will this be a familiar name or maybe one of these three?
0: I mean, neither of them made the runoff.
1: Yeah.
0: So it's hard for me to see that changes that much in the last couple of months. I think the president's going to continue to be invested in what happens in South Carolina. And I think it's pretty well known his opposition to both of those two, one for supporting Nikki Haley, one because it's just because of who Nancy Mace is. Yeah, it's a lot. Well said. And so I don't see that the president's going to get behind either one of them. So I think that it's probably going to be a different candidate.
4: Well, and we'll see what kind of candidate does come forward and how much they reflect the kind of hawkish nature of Lindsey Graham, as we've already discussed. I just wonder, with his exit, with Mitch McConnell, who of course says that he is going to be returning to the Senate, although it's not clear when his hospitalization will end. They represent a kind of wing of the Republican Party that J.D. Vance, who you just mentioned, for example, does not represent. And I wonder, with their departures, if you see the party is going to be shifting much more in the direction of the isolationist wing rather than the kind of interventionist hawk.
0: I think it's a great question, Kaylee, and I think it's something that is yet to be seen. I think there's no doubt that the isolationist wing has been ascendant in the Republican Party, and as you say, the more hawkish wing, losing both McConnell and Lindsey Graham, will have significant losses there as far as what the national debate is. As far as Lindsey's successor, may not be as articulate as Lindsey, but certainly with all the military presence that South Carolina has, you would imagine that successor will more or less support the same viewpoint. But as far as the rhetorical debate about where the party goes, I think it's pretty much up for grabs.
1: Mm-hmm. We've only got a minute left, even less than that. Can you imagine an IndyCar race downtown Washington, D.C.? The drivers are about to get out there with the president. You going to this?
0: I think it'd be pretty fun, but at the same time, you guys know what August weather is in D.C.
1: Yeah, right.
0: I mean, how hot and muggy that's going to be.
1: After we survive 4th of July.
0: After 4th of July, it was pretty hot and muggy on the mall, too.
4: And the UFC fight, also hot and muggy.
0: Yes.
4: Oh, there's a pattern
1: work
4: here.
1: During this thing. They're going to be on Pennsylvania Avenue? I don't get it.
4: Yeah, we might just have to be calling in from home, not here so, in our very nice air-conditioned studio, where we've been joined today by Mark Short, of course, the former Director of Legislative Affairs in the first Trump White House, former Chief of Staff to Vice President Mike Pence, now Chair of Advancing American Freedom. Mark, thank you for joining us. And
1: thanks,
4: of course,
1: Mom.
4: Joe Matthew and I will be back for more at 5 p.m. for the late edition of Balance of Power right here on Bloomberg TV and radio.
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2: Now, your three-day weather forecast on Bloomberg 92.9.
3: High pressure will be in control of the weather throughout the week, so it looks sunny, hot, and dry. Today will be up to about 85 to 90. Tonight we're partly cloudy and 65 to 70. More sun tomorrow, few clouds, breezy and 95 to 100. Clear to partly cloudy, breezy tomorrow night at 75 to 80. And sunny Wednesday, 95 to near 100. I'm Rob Carolyn with your three-day forecast on Bloomberg 92.9.
5: Tired of the same tedious traffic reports on AM radio?
6: Traffic every 10 minutes with Chip Rhodes.
22: Bob, we've got slowdowns on the Mass Pike and Storrow Drive.
6: Back to Chip. What's going on?
22: Still traffic on the Mass Pike and Storrow Drive, Bob. I told you 10 minutes ago there's traffic on the Mass Pike and Storrow Drive. Get a GPS.
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12: And a very good afternoon, everybody. Yes, indeed, across Bloomberg platforms. He is back.
13: Are you talking about me?
12: I am.
13: Or Charlie Pellett?
12: Well, Charlie's been here.
13: Charlie's here.
12: I mean, love you, Charlie.
13: He's a world traveler.
12: He is a world traveler, but it's good to have you.
13: It's good to be back. And I tried to unplug a little bit. I couldn't,
12: good.
13: You know, I couldn't stay away from everything. But I come back and it seems like we're talking again about the Strait of Hormuz and oil prices.
12: It's amazing, right? You kind of can't get away from it. Yes, indeed. We do have President Trump saying the U.S. would restart its blockade of Iranian ships through the Strait of Hormuz. There's that going on. And then, again, Tim, and you know that before you went on vacation, we're questioning this AI-fueled trade. And some days investors are buying in, some days they're not. You see that play out in particular among the semiconductors.
13: Yeah, especially in Korea. So like overnight, mm-hmm. what happens in Korea and then that bleeding into the U.S. a little bit, certainly yeah. happening with SK Hynix shares dropping. Investor concern about this boom being potentially overextended.
12: It's the big question, right? And I guess only time will tell what actually is going on. So we're just going to all have to be patient. In the meantime, ahead this hour, we are going to take a look at semiconductors, SK Hynix in particular. You've also got some news out of TSMC, the ups and downs of chip stocks. What do the fundamentals show? That's what we like to know. I'm looking at a SOX, though, that's down another 5% in today's session, but we continue to see this group up and down, up and down. We're focusing on those memory names. All 30 names in the SOX down right now.
13: We're also focusing on earnings as we do mm-hmm. start to hear from the big banks this week. It'll be watched by investors. The deal environment, too, in question. Mitch Berlin over at EY Parthenon, EY Americas. Also, Bloomberg News, U.S. IPO and deals reporter Ryan Gould. They're going to sit down with us in just a few minutes. We'll talk about deal activity ahead of the midterms on a day two when states are challenging the Paramount and Warner Brothers tie-up.
12: I was going to say, not completely done. All right. Plus, Roger Crandall, CEO over at Mass Mutual on health and wealth colliding and then tying it all together. We've got a great investment guest, Julie Beal at the alt investment firm Kayne Anderson Rudnick coming our way in just a moment.
13: All that ahead over the next hour right here on Bloomberg Business Week Daily. First up, though, a check of the day's trade and top business stories. Here he is, Charlie Pellett.
14: All right, I thank you very much. Welcome back, Tim. Nice setup because you guys hit all the key elements that's going on. Lots of moving parts in this market right now. Gold below $4,000. Oil is surging. Chips selling off. Stocks are lower. So let me begin with what is happening, first of all, with spot gold. It is at $3,994 on the precious metal. Gold is down by 3.1%. Crude now surging by 8.5%. WTI back above 77, 77.53 right now. Barrel of Brent crude is at 82.54. Brent up now by 8.6%. All of this as investors, oil investors, keep an eye on developments out of the Middle East. Stocks lower, tech names hit hard, semis particularly hard. The SOX, the Philadelphia Stock Exchange's semiconductor index, down now by 4.6%. The NASDAQ 100 index down 1.8%. The NASDAQ Composite index down 1.4%. All of this with the S&P 500 index keeping us in context, down 51, a drop there of 0.7%. Dow Industrials down 136 on the Dow, a drop there of just about 0.3%. The 10-year at 4.61% with a 2-year 4.26%. An AI-fueled stock rout in South Korea spilling over into U.S. markets this morning. SK Hynix ADR is now lower by 6.4%. 4%, underscoring growing investor concerns that the boom is overextended. It is a topic that we'll have a whole lot more on coming up here on Bloomberg Business Week Daily. Micron, among some of the other memory names, down 4.9%, SanDisk down 12.4%, Western Digital down by 6.6%. For on-demand news 24 hours a day, subscribe to Bloomberg News now wherever you get your podcasts. Tim and Carol, that is a Bloomberg Business Flash.
12: It is indeed. All right, Charlie, thank you so much. Well, semiconductor cycles are to be expected. That's the industry kind of mind think that we are so often reminded about. We've seen that certainly in the stocks in the space as they rally and sell off. The group overall is certainly up a lot. But take SK Hynix today, just one trading day after the shares started trading in the U.S., and we're seeing that name getting pummeled.
13: Yeah, down about 6.3%. These are ADRs here in the U.S., and they're down about 6.3%. But I think a lot of people would argue, you know, this is the sort of the epitome of a cycle, right? That's the chip stocks are what represent where we are in a certain cycle. Like, people have seen this movie before.
12: Listen, one of the questions we kept asking last week and also on Friday is like, is this a sign of the top or possibly a sign of, wow, another just major cycle, up cycle, that maybe goes on longer rather than shorter when it comes to semiconductors? We've got a great voice with us.
13: Ian King is with us. He's Bloomberg News U.S. semiconductor reporter. He joins us from the Bloomberg News San Francisco Bureau. This moment in time, Ian, for somebody who lived in Korea like you, covered these companies in the U.S. and globally, what does it represent to you?
0: It's very difficult to know. I mean, I think you have to separate what's going on in terms of the trading and in terms of the general market nerves with the fundamentals. All we can say, you know, as somebody who covers the actual companies, is that there is nothing that has happened between last week when everybody loved SK Hynix and today when, well, oh my God, we're scared and it's the end of the world. For example, there was a report by Mizuho out there saying that data center spending is actually going up. And guess what? The even better news is that it is spreading. It's spreading out to neo clouds, to smaller companies, that there's less of a concentration of risk. So, you know, separating the two, the trading situation and the actual fundamentals is difficult right now.
12: Less of a concentration, great, but still risk, perhaps. I mean, this is the thing we've got to figure out, right, Ian? I'm looking at a bunch of headline stories. Cameron Kreis writing the AI chip trade is starting to look a little ugly. We've got the Kospi slide overnight, circuit breaker cushioned by TSMC sales because there was some good news there. We also have, like, questioning whether or not the SK Hynix debut, as Tim mentioned, is a bet that the AI breaks the boom and bust chip cycle. I mean, do we know? How will we know? Will we not know until there is either signs that this is a boom that lasts longer or a sign that there is actually a bust starting to happen? Like, will we not know until we're there?
0: Yeah, it tends to happen fairly quickly, particularly in the memory chip industry. So you would definitely, you know, that explains why people are twitchier about SK Hynix, Micron, and Samsung, because, you know, the commoditized nature of these. But none of the fundamentals that we've got indicate that there's any turn there. In general, you would look at margins starting to slip, utilization of factories starting to slip, of pricing power starting to slip. At the moment, we haven't seen anything that would indicate there's anything going on in those metrics.
13: Ian, why aren't there upstarts that come in and try to make money quickly off a situation such as this, off a boom such as this?
0: What would you say if I asked you, can I borrow $30 to $40 billion and the return on that will probably not be very good, so then I'll need another $30 or $40 billion to maybe do okay, and then maybe another $30 or $40 more after that.
13: I would say
0: just be okay.
13: So what you're saying is you got to spend money to make money?
0: You've got to spend a lot of money to make money, and there is really very little in the way of a guarantee of success. It's really difficult. That's why we don't see people crashing into this market, because the barrier to entry is so high. I mean, in terms of design, it's become more automated, something that can be done faster. But again, you've got to get to volume for this to make sense.
12: First of all, I love when Ian King does sarcasm. It just kind of warms my heart, especially on a Monday. having said that, I mean, all of the names in the SOX are down here, and this index still up, I don't know, more than 70% year to date, but it's been up a lot more this year. We have seen certainly, you know, some pullback from some of those highs. Ian, what is it though about memory chips? And you remind us, I wrote it down, I have it actually on my desk, where it's like, was it 3 years ago that the memory guys, right, like they were just in the dumps. What is it about memory? Is it something more particular within the semiconductor space that's worth noting here?
0: Yeah, I mean, the word commodity is appropriate because, in theory, if you take a DRAM chip made by Hynix, you pull it out of your computer, throw it away, and grab another one from Samsung, put it into the slot that you took the Hynix chip out of, it's going to work because they're made to industry standards. Therefore, they can be traded. Therefore, supply and demand, you know, in theory, there isn't the technological edge between one company's products and another. They are replaceable, so they're a commodity, and you can buy and trade and play that supply and demand balance, and that's what's always been the case. So they tend to sort of move and be very responsive to that demand and supply balance, and once that tips, it tips really fast, and these companies can lose money.
13: What does our audience need to know about Chinese memory chip makers?
0: So far, they haven't been a factor, and the reason that they haven't been a factor is because of the attempts that the U.S. government has made to restrict the access of advanced technology, whether it is the manufacturing technology, whether it is the actual chip technology itself. These companies that have tried to get into this industry that were potentially going to flood the market with supply and bring it back down haven't been able to do so because they can't get things like ASML's latest machinery. Whether that will change, whether the lobbying efforts of some U.S. companies to bring them into the market to address this supply situation will change that dynamic, but we don't know yet.
12: Hey, before we go, 30 seconds, if we can, on TSM. That stock, the ADRs that trade here are down about 2%. They were a little bit higher, though, in the session. Sales soaring 36%. Our story saying that in the latest sign of AI spending momentum. What does that story tell you about semiconductors or
0: yeah,
12: other names?
0: I mean, It's an affirmative story in that obviously they still have a lot of demand. Everything that's leading edge, everything that's really expensive is going through their plants. The thing to watch though is, is there revenue going up because of margins, because they're able to charge more versus more volume of orders? And that I think is something that people should focus on.
12: Yeah, you always point that out, which is really key. All right, Ian, thank you. As we said, we always appreciate Ian King, Bloomberg News, U.S. semiconductor reporter out there on the West Coast. Tim, we know we're watching the semi trade, as we mentioned, the Philly Semiconductor Index. All 30 names are down into today's session, still up more than 70% year to date, but there was a point where it was up more than 100% this year. So we've
13: it's
12: definitely
13: only July.
12: I know.
13: Well, I'm saying that both ways.
12: A lot can happen. All right, let's get to it. Investors, too, are watching, as Tim mentioned earlier, all the developments in the Middle East. That continues, the churn, the what doesn't look like, you know, we're making progress there. Julie Beal is CFA, Chief Market Strategist, and Portfolio Manager at Kayne Anderson Rudnick. They're an alt investment management firm. They focus on real estate, credit, infrastructure, and energy. They've got about $38 billion in AUM. She joins us from LA. Julie, thanks so much as we kind of got through some of the day's chip news, because this seems to really move the market. I don't know, what are the market stories? What are the geopolitical stories? What are the stories that really matter to you in your investment world?
1: I think there's two separate things, right? For in our investment world as bottom-up investors, we're really just focused on the individual names themselves, because the idiosyncratic qualities of them, particularly in small and mid-cap, are much more important necessarily than the broader macro. But for the market in the here and the now, it's really the two themes of what does the change in the geopolitical tension mean for inflation, oil prices, et cetera, and what is the durability and the sustainability of the AI CapEx cycle. And so I think these two themes are really central, and there's good reasons for that, right? We know that it would be wonderful to have lower interest rates. It's just hard to do it when inflation has been this persistently sticky. And we also know that a large amount of the CapEx spend that's happening is really taking over for consumer spending. You know, it's been the longest time in the world that I've been saying, well, the consumer accounts for 2/3 of the economy, and that's really kind of changed hands months recently. And so that means that this theme is what's driving our economy and supporting it, at least in the here and now.
13: Well, let's start with one of the hard questions that you posed, and that's the one that everybody's trying to figure out, which is the durability of the CapEx spending when it comes to this AI infrastructure. I think it's fair to call it a rally still at this point. What is the durability of that spend?
1: I think the biggest challenge that we have is that the way it is panning out right now, when companies are integrating a lot of these AI tools, some of them are generating a ton of benefit, and that's primarily the software companies themselves that are using it in their software development. And the question I always have is, what does it mean when the company's selling you the technology? Are they themselves the best use case for it? But does that necessarily translate into better sales for the rest of us? And I think that's the ongoing question, particularly as token prices, you know, continue to be a larger and larger part of IT budgets and are harder and harder to control. So I think that's an ongoing question. And then on top of that, if we have higher prices for memory and circuit boards and all of that, then that changes the investment case. It makes it even harder for them to make money because putting in the data centers themselves just gets more and more expensive. So I think we're kind of in this air pocket, this moment where the economics still aren't really clear, and the use cases themselves haven't panned out, I think, the way that people had hoped.
12: Hey, one of the things I want to ask, and what's interesting about talking with you, Julie, many things, but I also like the world that you play within. Sorry, you know what I mean. But I mean, infrastructure, energy, which is something, real estate, actually, when you think about AI and the build and so on, what are you seeing there that supports what feels like the over demand that we continue to see in this? Or do you feel like things are kind of calming down a little bit? What are you seeing?
1: I think we still would expect that there would be continued demand for these data centers. What's really difficult, though, is that they have a pretty bad rap, and so there continues to be a lot of community pushback. I think there really hasn't been a very good use case made to many communities that are receiving these data centers for why they might be positive or not. And so I think that that friction creates a certain amount of ceiling that's very hard to break through in terms of continuing to expand the growth. That might not be a bad thing. That might mean that that is the thing that prevents us from having a full-out bubble, because we're really capacity constrained, and so we stay a little bit more capacity constrained and we don't reach, you know, irrational exuberance. It just takes time to really filter through.
13: Until we send them to space. I'm only half joking
12: because that is
13: Elon's thesis and many others' theses at this point, that like this is something that could be done in space. Is that realistic to you?
1: I think the science still has to be figured out. I think we are thinking about it less in terms of, I think people imagine these, you know, large scale deployments. And I think what they're talking about more is racks in space. And I think maybe it's possible that for certain use cases where latency isn't an issue, that's a good opportunity for us. It's just, you have to factor in that anything that goes up there has to be radiation hardened to a pretty extensive degree that we haven't yet figured out that kind of technology. And so that may take a little bit longer than people are expecting, but I think it's a possible use case. We can't just completely count it out.
12: Do you look at the markets right now as a case, Julie, where so many things have to go right for all of this exuberance, I'm going to go ahead and use the word, exuberance and excitement about AI has to pan out? Or do you feel like, wow, it's really amazing. Here we are getting ready for another earnings season. We're probably going to once again see the CapEx and the justification, and the fundamental stories are going to be there that support the AI build.
1: So personally, I think it's a little bit of both, where I think that the CapEx benefits that we have going into the economy, that's really benefiting a lot of people and a lot of companies in the here and now. We're not just seeing it on the chip side, but we're seeing it in HVAC companies that are really benefiting. And your average electrician is probably really enjoying this surge in demand for his or her skills. So I think that there's an immediate impact in the here and now that investors are chasing. And that's not even just on the semiconductor side. I think we see it across a lot of even small cap industrial names where people are really chasing the picks and shovels right here, right now. And that's based off of a pretty rational assumption that that's going to continue and that the earnings growth is really strong. And so while I question the durability of that, I wonder how much we can kind of continue to build out at that level. And then, you know, I think if we think longer term, the technology for sure is going to be impactful.
12: Good stuff. Come back soon. Julie Beal, she's Chief Market Strategist, Portfolio Manager at Kayne Anderson Rudnick out there on the West Coast.
13: Hey, coming up next, states are suing to block the Paramount Warner Brothers Discovery deal. That and the busy, busy M&A world overall. That's when Bloomberg Business Week Daily continues.
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2: Wall Street prepares for the latest read on inflation.
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35: Sunny skies and warm temperatures for today with high pressure in control. It's 85 to 90 in the Boston area. Tonight, we're partly cloudy, 65 to 70. Partly sunny, breezy, and hot tomorrow. Highs 95 to 100. There'll be a heat advisory in effect tomorrow. Tomorrow night, clear to partly cloudy, 75 to 80. Sunny and hot Wednesday, 95 to 100. I'm Rob Carolyn with your 3-day forecast on Bloomberg 92.9.
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14: It's 2:21 on Wall Street. We do check markets all day long. Here at Bloomberg, we've got equities very close to session lows right now. The blockade In the Strait of Hormuz, it is now on. Just getting official word. U.S. Central Command says the U.S. will resume the Iran blockade tomorrow, 4 p.m. Eastern Time. The blockade will be against vessels going to and from Iranian ports. Military says it will continue to support traffic through regional waters. But again, just getting word from U.S. Central Command that the U.S. is resuming the Iran blockade July 14, 4 p.m. Eastern Time. The Dow, the S&P, NASDAQ, all in the red right now. Stocks and bonds are falling. Oil is jumping. Got to begin with crude because it is now higher, up by 9.6%. WTI, $78.29 a barrel. Barrel of Brent, the global benchmark, $83.35. It is up by 9.6%. Oil is surging as the standoff between the U.S. and Iran intensifies. Stocks lower. S&P now at 75.17, down 57, down 0.8%. Dow Industrials down 0.3%, while NASDAQ is down 1.5%. Tech names hit hard today. NASDAQ 100 index down 1.9%. This with the SOX now down by 4.9%. 10-year, 4.61%. The 2-year, 4.27%. Spot gold, $39.90 the ounce, falling below 4,000. An ounce of the precious metal now down by 3.1%. Again, recapping, the Dow, the S&P, NASDAQ, all lower. S&P down 0.8%. Crude, the big story at this hour. Right now, West Texas Intermediate crude up 9.7%, $78.35 a barrel. I'm Charlie Pellett. Carol and Tim, lots going on. That is a Bloomberg Business Flash.
13: Hey, thanks for that update, Charlie Pellett. Just to reiterate a headline that we just heard from Charlie, U.S. is to enforce a blockade of Iranian ports from July 14th at 4 p.m. Eastern Time. That's tomorrow, just a little over 24 hours from now. Charlie mentioned the move in oil that we're seeing. Brent up $7.36. It's 9.7% up to $83.37 a barrel. WTI higher by up to $78 a barrel. That's up by 9.6%.
12: All right, we'll keep an eye on it. We're also watching M&A in a big time. There's a lot of activity going on. We're going to get to that in just a moment. But what we did see in terms of actions today, a group of 12 states suing Paramount Skydance, seeking to block its $110 billion bid to buy Warner Brothers Discovery, alleging the deal would leave viewers with higher prices and fewer choices for movies and television. Weighing in on it today, FCC Chairman Brendan Carr, earlier on Bloomberg Tech with Ed Ludlow.
6: Well, it's hard to see a real legitimate antitrust action, but of course, you know, I leave it to the antitrust experts to weigh in on this. I did think it was interesting that there was a statement at least attributed to the California Attorney General that said that they would not sue if Paramount agreed.

0: a competition or antitrust theory that takes you all the way up to the point where owning or not owning CNN as part of that broader group is a legitimate line that antitrust or competition law would draw. For our part, we do have a piece of this with respect to some of the foreign investment, and we're running a standard process on that, and we haven't made a final decision there yet.
1: That was FCC Chairman Brendan Carr earlier on Bloomberg Tech. Paramount responding in a statement saying, quote, the lawsuit filed by the state attorneys general in the most generous light reflects a fundamentally flawed application of the antitrust laws and is wrong on both the facts and the law. This transaction creates a stronger competitor against dominant streaming and technology platforms who have harmed the market for theatrical exhibition and jobs in the entertainment industry. This merger will create a company capable of investing more aggressively in premium content, theatrical releases, and creative talent at a time when those investments matter more than ever.
2: All right, we want to know more on this lawsuit, what it's about, the legal merits of it. With us is Bloomberg Intelligence Senior Litigation Analyst for Antitrust. She is Jennifer Ree, and she joins us here in studio. All right, Jen, good to have you here. What's the legal justification of this antitrust suit, and what are the merits of this case?
3: So what they're alleging here, the 12 states that sued, is that in three different markets, two related to movies and one related to the package of basic cable assets that this combined company would have, that the combined shares are get to close to 30% or exceed 30%, but also there are concentration numbers that come out of those markets that exceed the thresholds that are in the merger guidelines the Department of Justice uses and would suggest that there could be, this deal could cause harm. So it's pretty straightforward. They're looking at top-selling movies, they're looking at widely released movies, and they're looking at the licensing of basic cable channels.
1: Is there precedent where states have come out against federal regulators and states have actually won?
3: More recently, there is, yes. Yeah. I mean, look, the states have always been able to enforce federal antitrust laws as well as their own state laws, and they have, in some cases in the past, gone their own way independent of the FTC or the DOJ. They are doing this more and more during this administration, and they said they would. When Trump was reelected, the state said, look, if the DOJ and FTC get lax on antitrust enforcement, particularly in the merger area, we're going to step up and we're going to exert our independent right to go ahead and try to challenge some of these matters.
2: So Paramount's response, which Tim read, saying, and it's a lengthier response, It's you guys can find it, it's out there, but saying the lawsuit reflects a fundamentally flawed application of the antitrust laws and is wrong on both the facts and the law. Is Paramount right?
3: Well, look, this
2: is... Or is that just a response?
3: I think it's just a response, and it's a very broad statement. You know, it gets down to the nitty-gritty. These matters are fact-based, they're very detailed, and it's about how the relevant markets are defined. The states have defined the relevant markets one way. I'm sure Paramount would say that's all wrong. Those are not the proper way to look at the way we compete. That's what they mean when they say they're wrong on the facts and the law. And that's going to be a main argument in this case. Are these markets defined properly or not? And if they are these shares correct or not? And do they depict a deal that could cause harm? I have to say that even in the markets the states have defined, which are narrow, which they had to do in order to push the shares up, the shares are very close to being borderline. They barely exceed those thresholds that suggest harm from a deal. So this is a close case.
1: What are the probable outcomes here, or at least like a timeline for outcomes?
3: So what the states are going to have to do still is file for a preliminary injunction, because right now the companies can't close their deal. They're waiting for UK and they're waiting for the European Commission to decide. But once those two regulators come through, and I think they probably will clear the deal eventually, they have no legal impediment to closing. And once they've closed and they've integrated, it's highly unlikely that these states can convince a judge to unscramble the eggs and force them to unwind. So we get closer to a UK decision, which may be later this year, they're going to have to get a preliminary injunction.
2: Help me with what FCC Chair Brendan Carr said. California Attorney General said that they would not sue if Paramount agreed to spin off CNN. It's hard to conceive a competition antitrust theory that takes you all the way up to the point where owning or not owning CNN as part of that broader group is a legitimate line that antitrust or competition law would draw.
3: Well, I'll say a couple things. First, the California State Attorney General, Rob Bonta, to my knowledge, just a few days ago, made a statement that he hadn't said anything like that. Now, if he has and I have missed it, you know, that's fair.
2: Okay.
3: But what he had said is that that isn't something. I don't know why people are presuming we want CNN to be divested. But on the other hand, one of the markets they've alleged, which is the licensing of basic cable channels to distributors, you know, there are retransmission fees that are paid by Comcast and DirecTV and companies like that. The are paid for these packages of cable channels will go up by virtue of owning this giant package of cable.

0: cable channels. CNN is in that package. And if the answer is the remedy there is to divest some cable channels, CNN could be one of them. So it doesn't lack merit.
1: Last question. Is this a case that you think is going to go back and forth for a while? They're going to be settled? And is this deal going to ultimately get through? Right now, we had showed earlier shares of both Warner Brothers and Paramount were higher today.
0: Well, I think that this is going to go back and forth for a while. I think the UK is going to hold things up for some months and give the states some cushion here to try to get a preliminary injunction. It puts Paramount in a tough position because they have a ticking fee that kicks in on October 1st, 25 cents per shareholder per quarter for Warner Brothers. And they're not going to like that. So I suspect if a preliminary injunction kicks in, there may be some settlement viable down the road, because I would suspect Paramount's probably playing hardball right now because they think this is a weak case.
1: God, it's so much fun. I mean, I can't wait until the, say this, a streaming series comes out on just like
2: the It's a little too meta.
1: It's a little too meta. My next life, I want to come back as Jen Rhee. I'm just going to put it. Bloomberg Intelligence Senior Litigation Analyst for Antitrust. She is Jennifer Rhee joining us here in studio. All right, I'm Carol Masser along with Tim Stanovic. We're going to continue to watch this. As we said, both share prices are higher, but one of the things we want to do, what we have noticed is that M&A, Tim, seems to have come back in a big way. We are seeing deals in the healthcare space. We're talking about this. There's just a lot of activity going on right now when it comes to M&A, and it may have been coming from some low levels perhaps year over year, but it is back in a big way in the U.S., in North America, and globally overall.
2: Yeah, I'm glad you went with the regional breakdowns, because those are important here, because it's not everywhere where we're seeing the same sort of boom. M&A up globally 39% year over year. Activity in North America, actually, deal activity is up more than 63% from just a year ago. So here in the U.S., really leading the way.
1: All right, so we want to get to it and get a look at what's going on, why. Joining us right now is Mitch Berlin. He is EY America's Vice Chair at EY Parthenon right here in studio. Good to have you back. It's been a bit.
3: It has been.
1: Nice to have you here. And joining us for the conversation, I'll tell you why in a minute, out there in our Washington, D.C. bureau is Ryan Gold, Bloomberg News, U.S. IPO and deals reporter. And, you know, Ryan, I kind of want to start with you, and maybe we'll get in also to Paramount Warner Brothers, the back and forth, but you and I were stepping off the elevator here on the sixth floor at Bloomberg. I'm like, how's it going? And you're like, I am so busy. And so give us the backdrop of what you've been seeing in terms of the deal activity and what's going on.
4: You know, Carol, it's great to be back. And what I would say is maybe at the top here, we're just talking about Paramount. Perhaps there has never been a better time to be a friend of the administration. I think if you just look at the various permutations that surround that deal, you think, you know, it's being cleared in the U.S. It's now coming under challenge from the states. It's under challenge in the U.K. I think if you just extrapolate across the picture here and look at how antitrust is being viewed just generally, I think you're looking at a period right now where there's never been a better time to be a friend of the White House. There's never been a better time to sort of be thinking about your dream deal. I think generally right now we are in the midst of a Trump-induced M&A boom, and I think you're seeing this across the piece, right? You look at deals like NextEra, Dominion. I mean, that's a huge transaction that touches on power, it touches on AI. You think about deals in the media space outside of Paramount like Fox, Roku. That's a big deal that perhaps you might not have expected to have seen in another world of antitrust enforcement. And I think just generally, I think if you go into a boardroom, you're looking at boards and management teams and their advisors who are saying, guys, you know, it's here for the taking. Let's have a discussion about what you want to do, what you think your business will look like. And, you know, let's talk through that.
2: Yeah, Mitch, come on in on what Ryan is talking about. How much of this is about the administration right now versus about the environment that is sort of distinct or at least separate from the political tailwinds?
3: I think it's a combination of the two. Certainly the FTC and DOJ has been very deal friendly. I think they've only got in the way of one deal that I think has been renegotiated but not stopped, which is sort of precedent setting. But I also believe that companies need to transform themselves, and the quickest way to transformation is through a transaction, inorganic transformation through M&A, and that's why you're seeing so many deals happening. The fact that these large deals are happening, I mean, just this month alone, in June alone, I think there were probably seven deals over $10 billion, just shows you how bold companies and boards are being, knowing that they're probably not going to get stopped by the FTC or DOJ.
1: Is there, though, Mitch, a bit of a march to the midterms and thinking about, okay, the environment could potentially change at a DC, and so if you're looking to get a deal done, let's do it now?
3: I think that could be part of it as well. Certainly people know that the whole world can change in a couple of months during the midterm, so let's get in now when we know it's a sure thing, more or less, versus take a chance and see what could happen 6 months from now with a new potentially leading House and Senate.
2: Yeah, same question to you, Ryan. I mean, how much of this is about getting in under the wire, making sure that the Congress, you're in Washington, D.C. today, but making sure that the congressional makeup is one that is conducive to deals moving through?
4: I really don't think that can be sort of understated, because if you think about some of these large transactions that, you know, look at Paramount. I mean, these are deals that could have a period of antitrust review that could total somewhere in the region of 18 to 24 months. If you think about the fact we're about to head into the midterms where you could see the House or the Senate change hands, you're sort of thinking about now what that timeline look like if we were to be going out tomorrow and announcing a politically thorny deal. You don't want to be necessarily running up into that period to end up having to pay things like ticking fees in the case of Paramount, mm-hmm. Warner Brothers, and I think just generally, if you're a company that's sort of staring down the barrel of an AI threat, right? You're thinking about how do we not want to be left without a dance partner here? This is an epoch-changing time for many of these companies, and I think they're looking to be aggressive. They're looking to be on the front foot. And you go out and talk to any banker or lawyer, and I think they're saying, you know, the antitrust environment is perhaps one piece in a cog of many other factors. The proximity of the midterms is one of those things too. But just generally, we're looking to be on the front foot, and we're ready to act when is necessary.
1: Mitch, come on back in here. I mean, you know, you talk about companies, you know, probably facing, you know, it's innovation, disruption, whether it's AI and so on and so forth. You know, what is primarily the driver? Is it AI connected, or is it just for drug companies? It's looking down their pipeline. What's typical for that industry? What is it?
3: It's sector specific. A lot of it is driven by AI, some of the front of the house AI, but a lot of it back of the house AI. So when you look at a lot of the deals that are happening in the tech sector, it's AI infrastructure. So it's the data centers, cloud computing, the energy companies that are providing energy to AI. So all that is AI related. But when you look at life sciences, for example, there's about $400 billion of patents that are going to go off patent mm-hmm. in the next year or so. So that puts around, you know, that's a significant, or maybe it's the next 3 years, I'm sorry, but that's a significant amount of revenue that you have to replace when you start having generic drugs. And so that's what's stimulating a lot of the life sciences M&A, in addition to or the orthopedics, or rather the oncology mm-hmm. drugs as well.
1: We see a lot of that. Ryan, come on in. You know this world too. Come on in, maybe with a question for Mitch.
4: Yeah, I mean, I think one of the things I would just add on top of that is, you know, you think about what we've seen over the past 6 to 12 months, it's been really dominated by the corporates. And one of the quotes, I mean, we were surveying sort of for our sort of half year look back at the, you know, what the M&A that happened over the past 6 months. And we spoke to one of our friends at Goldman Sachs in Europe who runs the business there. He said that, you know, we're seeing so much corporate activity because they're not buying for the next 5 years. They're buying for the next 40 to 50 years. Mm. And I think that really gets at the heart of some of this, right? Which is that this is really, we've never been in this period before where companies are going to have to take such big steps, and they're going to have to become very, very familiar quite quickly with what this new normal would look like across M&A.
3: Right. If you look at the first 6 months of this year, the majority of the deals have been corporate deals. I mean, an incredible year for M&A, $3 trillion globally, 70% of that is in the U.S., but the majority of that is the corporates versus the private equities, a lot of it because the cost of capital is high. Mm-hmm. We have a deal barometer that we put out. We update every quarter. We're expecting PE to be flat this year because of that. And they're actually negative going into the first 6 months in terms of deal volume.
1: That's but interesting.
3: Oh, yes. Yeah. Oh. But overall should be flat this year, which means the second half of the year should be big. But the corporates definitely are on an uptick. We're expecting about an overall 11% increase in volume from corporate activity this year in the U.S.
4: You know, one of the other things I would just throw in the mix here, just as we think about the makeup of the M&A that we have seen, you also should think about the deals that haven't happened. If you look into Europe, I mean, we followed a deal quite closely earlier on this year where Pernod Ricard, the French beverage giant, put in a bid for Brown-Forman, the maker of Jack Daniel's whiskey here in the U.S. That deal fell apart, a variety of reasons, but, you know, two family shareholders, cross-border M&A is difficult. Mm. Another reminder came when Estee Lauder, the great, you know, large beauty company, globally tried to sort of merge with Puig in Spain. Again, another family shareholding issue there that perhaps led to that deal falling apart. But I just think that gives you some of the sense of the scale that we're seeing across the piece here. And I really don't think it's, I think it's important not to underestimate just how big companies are looking when they're thinking about M&A today.
2: Mitch, the just because a deal happens or we're in an environment where a lot of deals are happening doesn't mean it's ultimately a great thing. I mean, we can think back to the year 2000 and AOL Time Warner is sort of the textbook case of a mega merger that went completely wrong. When are we going to know if this era was one that was full of successes or one that was full of missteps?
3: I think the level of diligence that people are doing right now is so much greater, and the access to data that we have is so much greater than it was in the past, that I wouldn't expect as many failures. From a mathematical perspective, the culture is always an issue. But mathematically, I think the deals and the synergies make more sense now. They're doing much more than they had in the past. You always have to get the culture right. And if you don't get that right, the deal can fail. And that's something that you can't necessarily get through, you know, diligence and crunching the numbers.
1: I've definitely heard that from top M&A bankers. Yeah. Like, the CEOs have to get along for this deal to make sense. As a sign, indication of market health, economic health, global business health, what does it tell you in terms of the activity that you're seeing and the types of deals being done, just as we wrap up?
3: I think the capital markets are really strong, and that's funding a lot of these deals because the corporates have strong balance sheets. Mm-hmm. So it's easier for them to do deals. I think the CEOs and the boards also know that this calm that we were expecting a year ago is probably not going to happen. And so this new sort of environment that we're in of not knowing what tomorrow holds in store is sort of the new norm. And so people are just getting much more comfortable with doing deals amidst chaos.
1: Are you allowed to take vacation?
3: Not yet.
1: Okay. That's always telling. Mitch, great to have you back.
3: You.
1: Come back sooner, not so long. Mitch Berlin, EY America's Vice Chair at EY Parthenon, joining us. And of course, thank you, Ryan Gould, out there in our DC bureau, typically in New York, but in Washington today. He's Ryan Gould, Bloomberg News, U.S. IPO and deals reporter, joining us.
2: Hey, we got Charlie Pellett standing by in the Bloomberg Business Week studio. He's got an update on these markets and certainly an update on oil. Hey, Charlie.
5: Well, hello there. Yeah, Tim, let's begin there because we are seeing a major move in West Texas Intermediate crude right now. WTI up by 8.7%. 77.58 where we stand on WTI. Barrel of Brent crude, 82.68. Brent crude up by 8.7%. Stocks lower, oil higher. Investors are assessing a tense situation in the Middle East. President Trump reinstating the U.S. blockade of Iranian ships transiting the Strait of Hormuz. CENTCOM says this will happen 4 o'clock Wall Street time tomorrow. The Dow, the S&P, NASDAQ very much in the red right now with the S&P down 51. Dropped there just about 0.7%. Slight bounce off the bottom, but close to session lows. Dow Industrials down 149 on the Dow. Drop there of 0.3%. NASDAQ down 1.4%. The NASDAQ 100 index down 1.8%. And the Bloomberg Max 7 index up down by 0.6%. The VIX just below 17 now. The SOX selling off the semiconductor index down now by 4.8%. Gold, as I mentioned, $39.99 the ounce. Spot gold down by 2.9% now with a 10-year 4.61%. Crude bears repeating, up 8.7% on WTI, $77.51 a barrel. Briefly, a federal appeals court has revived lawsuits that claim Kenview hid alleged risks that Tylenol could cause autism in children whose mothers took the over-the-counter pain medication while pregnant, a controversy that has roiled the medical community. Shares of Kenview today, they're down 1.7%. For on-demand news 24 hours a day, subscribe to Bloomberg News now wherever you get your podcasts. Carol and Tim, that is a Bloomberg Business Flash.
1: Hey, Charlie, thank you so much. Watching, of course, as energy prices once again spike higher because of the Middle East and the tensions there. So keeping an eye on that for you as we work our way through this hour. I want to take you back to 1851.
2: Okay, I'm listening.
1: Millard Fillmore was president.
2: I think that was the first Millard Fillmore reference on Bloomberg Business Week Daily, but go ahead.
1: Hey, I like to do, you know, firsts. Rapid globalization, the height of the Industrial Revolution was the backdrop. The monumental Great Exhibition in London's Crystal Palace drew over 6 million visitors to view international innovations, while the U.S. schooner America won the inaugural America's Cup. I'm a sailor.
2: I don't remember any of this stuff.
1: Okay, well.
2: I wasn't there.
1: I do not either. But I got to say, 1851, that's when the Mutual Life Insurance Company, Mass Mutual, was founded. What I love about that is these are companies that have seen so much. No you know, not only in our own history, but just market cycles, business cycles. So nice to have back with us Roger Crandall. He is the chairman, president, and CEO of MassMutual. They provide life insurance, disability income insurance, long-term care insurance, annuities. They do so much. And he joins us here, as we said, in studio. How are you?
6: I'm good. Nice to be here. Thank you for having me.
1: It's nice to have you here. We're getting ready for earnings. C-suite, always important to us in terms of what we're seeing. And I do want to start macro. How do you see it? There's so much coming at investors, citizens, voters, businesses, executives. How do you see the macro?
6: Look, what we're seeing is the economy is strong.
1: Yeah.
6: People are not thrilled about the inflation. And obviously, that's news of the day. Waller's speech yesterday, you're seeing a little backup in rates here. So, and then the oil issue isn't going to help any of that. But in general, economy's good. We see our customers are they're nervous, but they're making money. They're saving money. They're putting it aside. They're thinking about the future. So, you know, cautiously optimistic, I guess.
2: I really like that Carol went with the history of the company, because the point is that your company has been through so many different cycles and thinking about different types of quote unquote industrial revolutions, right? And that's one we're supposedly living through right now when it comes to the AI revolution.
6: I think we are.
2: Do you think we are?
6: Oh yeah.
2: You do?
6: Yeah, this is a big one. I mean, we can argue about electricity and the railroads and the internet and radio and TV, but this is in that genre of things, I think.
2: Does it change the way that you think about asset allocation and making sure that you have the money for your clients when they need it?
6: It doesn't really, like the tried and true, be diversified, you know, equities for upside, bonds for defense. That's you know, tried and true. But I think.
2: But which equities, which bonds? That's the question.
6: Here's what's interesting. For the things we do, we're mostly bonds, because that's kind of what we do. You want to make sure that you're diversified more than anything. It's really hard to see curveballs. And one of the ways you stay around for 175 years is you just don't blow up. So we're very focused on not blowing up.
1: Well, and you know, as watchers of the market, we do have blowups, right?
6: Sure.
1: From time to time. And certainly as an insurance company, you guys have to think about it, right? Because you have to be there for your policyholders. One of the things I wanted to ask you about, U.S. life insurers held about $807 billion of the most illiquid kind of fixed income instruments last year. So that raised some concerns about overall liquidity and concentration of assets in the sector. Any exposure but what's your view on this?
6: Yeah. So we have very long-term liabilities and we monetize the liquidity premiums for our policyholders. You take a 0.5% and accumulate it over a lifetime, it's a lot of money. So if you have the right liability structure, we are the right folks to be holding illiquid assets, and we've been doing it since 1851. I'm pretty sure there were not public markets in 1851. So when we started taking in premiums, we were funding, at the time, you know, private assets. And we still have about half of our balance sheet in private assets at any time today, and that's how we add extra value for our policyholders.
1: So, Roger, what do you make around the conversation around private assets? I mean, go back a few years, and Tim and I know this from being at Milken and stuff, that's all anybody ever talked about. And then it just feels like in the last couple of years, the tone has changed as, you know, we've moved from zero interest rates to higher interest rate environments that make some of these investments, just I'm speaking generally, maybe not as lucrative or as interesting. So the narrative has changed, but as you said, you've been doing this for a long time. So what's the lesson? What's, you know, is it that a market gets so big that there can be some sloppiness in it?
6: Look, anytime lots of money flows into any market, you're going to see, you know, value get squeezed, and you have the potential for things to get quote unquote sloppy. You know, if you buy something private, our view is you need to be prepared to hold it until it matures. Right? Hold it through the cycle. So, like I started so long ago, we used to call them private placements.
1: Yeah.
6: That does not sound particularly exciting. So new names were invented.
1: Yeah.
6: But we got drilled into our heads. You buy it, you own it, and you keep it. And that means you need to understand your underwriting.
1: Which is something we've talked about, that maybe people aren't really reading the fine print and understanding that these are not things that are liquid and you have to hold them for a long time.
6: I think a lot of the headlines are as much about people maybe not being sure of what they bought and having second thoughts. You've seen a pretty good institutional bid for these assets as the retail bid has moved back here.
2: I want to talk about some other products and just get the demand sort of side from you. Fixed annuities right now. What's the demand environment that you're seeing right now?
6: Yeah, demand is strong. I mean, people are hearing the headlines about, boy, the equity markets are fully valued and look at the potential for kind of volatility. And if you're later in your career and you remember what happened back in 2000, you remember 2008, you're like, huh, I'm not sure I want to have so much equity exposure. So there are different types of annuities. There's lifetime income annuity, which pays you as long as you live every month. Very valuable part of an asset allocation. Think about Social Security and a lifetime income annuity always going to be there. Then we've got annuities that provide downside protection. So you get some participation in the upside of equity markets, but you trade some of it away for that downside protection. It's effectively an option strategy embedded in an insurance contract. And then you have relatively simple fixed annuities, which I think maybe you were kind of talking about. For customers, these are fabulous products.
1: Yeah.
6: They de-risk and they let you adjust your risk exposure. Whether they're a good issue for the insurance company, we'll see, right? I mean, we've been a little concerned about pricing in that market, so we backed off. We remember what happened in the 2000s when people put in big guarantees, and good for customers, not so good for insurers. And as a mutual company, we are the company, right? So if we write an annuity, we need to think we're going to earn reasonable capital for our policyholders, because most of our policyholders who get those earnings are what we call participating policyholders. They have a whole life policy, and we want that policy to perform. We paid the best dividend in our industry for 20 years in a row. We want to make sure we keep doing that. So we love our annuity business, but we're a little cautious on pricing right now.
1: So let's talk about the dividend. What are the key factors driving strong growth in your dividend to policyholders? I think you guys have a targeted, let me just look at my notes, a record $2.9 billion
6: correct
1: in 2026.
6: Yeah, it's kind of unbelievable. So we started paying, it's 1851, it's kind of amazing. 31 people pulled $100,000. We had the greatest salesman ever to raise 100 grand back then. The 100,000 is now 34 billion. So we've grown at a 7.6 CAGR for 175 years. Right? So whenever in doubt, take out your calculator and run CAGRs. Compounding at 7.5 for a long time is magical.
1: Yeah.
6: So it's about twice
1: as fast. I would take that every year. Sorry.
6: Well, the beauty of the insurance piece is it does create that dependability. So what is this driven by? Well, look, rates coming back up has helped us a little bit.
1: Mm-hmm.
6: Strong returns of our non-participating businesses has helped us. We've had good realizations on things like private equity. But we run a very diversified book to try to make that consistent over time.
2: I'm just getting a question from a customer watching right now. How do you get customers that are under 30 years old and go under that after that next demographic?
6: Yeah. Well, look, it starts with our advisors because in a world where you have instant information access with AI and everything, at the end of the day, talking to a person about what matters to you, because what we do is a very human thing. Thinking about what happens when I'm gone, or by definition, we're a multi-generational company. If you don't think about kids and grandkids, it just doesn't make any sense. So we start with making sure we've got a vibrant group of advisors. So we have over 6,000 advisors. We're much younger than the advisory industry overall. Huh. So that starts. Most people want to talk to somebody kind of like them. And then it's the old-fashioned things. You know, you're starting to get serious about a relationship. Maybe you're thinking about having kids. And those are the basic things. And it's been that way since 1851. It's that way today in 2026.
1: 30 seconds. AI. Are you playing with it, enjoying it, finding a return on investment?
6: Yes.
1: Revenue synergies?
6: Yes, yes, yes. 75% of our employees use AI every day. We're training our employees like crazy. I say to my employees, I know you're nervous, but you're not going to lose your job to AI. You might lose your job to someone who uses AI better than you. My joke is, it's like an amazing Excel spreadsheet. If you learned how to use Excel early, it made you a better employee. Learn how to use AI, you'll be a better employee. So it's going to make us more efficient. It's going to let our advisors spend time with actual people. I think it's going to be game changing.
1: Did Millard Fillmore have a policy with you guys?
6: He did not, unfortunately, but
1: shame
6: I wish
1: on him.
6: He had.
1: Listen, this was a delight. Come back sooner.
6: Very
1: Thank
6: nice
1: you.
6: To see you. Thanks so much.
1: Great to see you. Enjoy the rest of the summer. Roger Crandall, Chairman, President, and CEO of Mass Mutual, joining us right here in studio. We got to get back to what's going on in the Middle East because we're seeing oil prices certainly move.
2: Yeah, President Trump has reinstated the U.S. blockade of Iranian ships transitioning the Strait of Hormuz and demanded a 20% reimbursement on all other cargo shipped through the waterway. We got Ian Marlowe with us, Bloomberg News National Security Editor, joins us from Washington, D.C. We also seen the U.S. enforcing a blockade of Iranian ports from July 14th that starts at 4 p.m. Eastern Time. Is it fair to call this an escalation?
7: Yeah, I think so. I mean, I think both sides would say it was the other that escalated, just as they have been doing for the last week or so. I think this amounts to, you know, in Iran's view, this amounts to the U.S. violating what they committed to under the memorandum of understanding that they signed, that Trump signed back in June. This is something where we're probably going to see tit for tat retaliation, and I think you're seeing that. That fear in the oil markets right now.
1: Ian, we are understanding that President Trump's going to make a speech to the nation Thursday at 9 p.m. Do we know what this is going to be about? Is it in connection with the war, or we don't know?
7: No, I don't think so. I mean, I don't know right now about that. But the you know, we've seen him make some comments like that in the past, you know, in sort of some of these primetime addresses. But there's also the chance that it's you know, something domestic and kind of unexpected. Iran is something that has loomed large for him for a while. But I think they know it's not particularly playing well out there, sometimes in the heartland, with midterms looming and everything. So it might not be something he wants to dwell on, you know, in prime time too much, but I'm not sure.
1: Last question, Ian. I mean, I don't think, you know, the market some days not so surprised about the tensions in the Middle East, you know, stirring up again. Sometimes they look through it, some days they don't. We know that. Is this all Iran just kind of wielding its power? I mean, what are we hearing from White House sources about who is leading the way on this?
7: Yeah, I mean, I think this is something that people have warned about for a while. I mean, the U.S. did not want to get dragged into some kind of quagmire in the Middle East, like they have constantly accused their predecessors of doing. But this is what we're seeing now, in part, is why previous administrations did not launch a full-scale war against Iran. Iran is a large country with a large military. You know, the U.S. forces are technically superior. They took out a lot of the conventional assets. But you're left with a situation where Iran mm-hmm. is close to Hormuz and controls this vital shipping lane. And I think they've retaliated against Gulf allies of the U.S. They've right. shown they're willing to do that again. And it's something that the U.S. is now kind of struggling to figure out a way to extricate themselves from. And what Trump has just, you know, proclaimed that they're today, that they're going to somehow run the Strait of Hormuz, that they're going to somehow take a 20% cut of, you know, oil or traffic going through Hormuz. This is not something I think Gulf allies expected to hear. Yeah. We're not sure how much of it is, you know, Trump right. musing in real time, whether this is a fully thought out plan where there's logistics in place and, you know, U.S. Central Command is going to start getting in touch with shipping captains and finding out exactly how valuable their cargoes are, you know, and extracting some kind of tariff on them.
1: Okay.
7: It's a very confusing state, but we've been in a confusing state on Iran for some time. And I think the real thing is that, you know, in some ways, a lot of market players know how difficult it is to get, you know, for the U.S. to kind of fully withdraw here from Iran. And they've been expecting some of this stuff to continue for a while at a low boil.
1: All right.
7: And I think we're probably just more likely going to see a lot more of that, you know, in the coming weeks.
1: Yeah.
7: It doesn't look like there's any surefire way to, you know, sign on a dotted line and
1: right.
7: and end this, you know, tomorrow or even in a month or two.
1: I'm sure there's lots of national security folks saying, I told you so. Just going to put it out there. Ian Marlowe, thank you so much. Bloomberg News national security editor there in our D.C. bureau. I'm Carol Masser along with Tim Stanovic. Let's get to some stocks on the move. Avalon Purnell is with us, Bloomberg stock equities reporter. And we got to start with SK Hynix.
8: Yes, it's ticker SKHY. They IPO'd, or at least their ADR started trading last week, but they're dropping now about 8.6% after a really large sell-off in South Korea, as investors are very concerned about this AI trade and whether it can continue.
1: It just bounces around depending on the narrative.
9: What about Biogen?
8: Yes, that's ticker BIIB, currently rising about 4.1%. And that's after Truist upgraded the stock ahead of some Alzheimer's drug data that's expected next week. They expect that maybe it'll be positive, especially given the fact that the company has already said that they're preparing for the phase three, so the next trial. So they're seeing this as a very good risk reward situation.
1: Yeah, really moving the progress along. All right, and this is a name I don't know. I'm not even going to say the company's name, but go take it away.
8: Yes, Trico, that's ticker TCBK, currently jumping nearly 12% to hit a record high. And that's after First Hawaiian agreed to acquire the bank for about $63 per share.
1: I feel like your names play into what we talked about too in today's session about a lot of M&A activity happening in a big way. So great names as always. Avalon Purnell, thank you so much. Bloomberg News Equities Reporter. Check out our Stock Movers podcast. 5-minute episodes of the big winners and losers. 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
2: 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We are talking about this chip trade. Also, what's happening in South Carolina after the sudden death of Senator Lindsey Graham? That's next on Bloomberg Business Week Daily.
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13: From ABC News, I'm Michelle Franzen. Senate lawmakers are convening this hour for the first time since the sudden death of Senator Lindsey Graham this weekend. President Trump says he spoke to South Carolina's governor and suggested that Graham's sister be chosen to finish out the 71-year-old's term. The president says it would be a, quote, fabulous tribute. ABC's Jay O'Brien has more on Graham's ability to work across the aisle.
14: There was perhaps no Republican in Congress closer to President Trump. Graham serving as a key advisor and defender. The pair often seen golfing. Trump saying Graham was like a member of his family and that he spoke with him the night he died. A two-decade veteran of the Senate who also served in the House, he was the last of a trio of Senate best friends that included John McCain and Joe Lieberman. They called themselves the Three Amigos.
13: Following strikes between the U.S. and Iran, the Strait of Hormuz is facing renewed blockades. Iran announcing that the strait would be closed again to shipping traffic. President Trump responding, telling Fox and Friends that the U.S. will reimpose the naval blockade and also charge a toll for security.
15: We should be reimbursed for that. When we do that, we're going to be reimbursed.
13: That's leading to some surge in oil gas prices. In Maine, according to multiple sources, federal immigration authorities were involved in a shooting in the town of Biddeford. Senator Angus King of Maine says that the man who was shot and killed this morning by ICE agents had been given a final order to be removed from the country. And King is also calling for a transparent investigation. Fans are remembering Sam Neill. He was the star of movies like Jurassic Park and The Piano and The Hunt for Red October. He passed away. He was known for his unmistakable voice and remarkable range, and he built a career defined by memorable performances and enduring grace. He was born in Northern Ireland and raised in New Zealand. Sam Neill was 78. 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
17: High pressure stretches from southern New England back into Iowa. We've got some very warm temperatures in the central United States, and that air mass is going to be working its way east. It's going to lead to some rather warm temperatures developing across our area. That's why the National Weather Service has put a heat advisory in effect from tomorrow morning through the day on Wednesday. We'll be looking at temperatures well up into the 90s both days. Abundant sunshine for today. We're headed up to 85 to 90. Tonight, skies are partly cloudy. Lows are 65 to near 70. Tomorrow, partly sunny, breezy, and much warmer. It's 95 to 100 tomorrow afternoon. Tomorrow night, clear to partly cloudy, breezy. The lows are 75 to near 80. Wednesday will feature more in the way of sunshine. Temperatures Wednesday afternoon, 95 to 100. I'm Rob Carolyn, and that's your Bloomberg three-day forecast. Now back to the latest headlines from ABC News.
13: Firefighters continue to battle multiple blazes in western states. One pilot was killed Sunday when a firefighting aircraft went down in a reservoir in southwest Colorado.
18: The K-Max heavy lift helicopter was in the air for nearly an hour, dipping its bucket into the Silver Jack Reservoir in Gunnison County, drawing up water and dumping it onto the Gold Mountain wildfire. After 5 in the afternoon, fire commanders got a report that the aircraft had gone into the reservoir. The pilot's body was recovered 5 hours later.
13: ABC's Jim Ryan. 12 states are now suing to block that proposed merger between Paramount Plus and Warner Brothers Discovery and keep it from moving forward.
19: The new lawsuit claims the $110 billion deal to merge two of the largest entertainment companies in the world would result in less competition, higher prices, and fewer options on the big and the small screen. California Attorney General Rob Bonta leading the effort.
20: Movie theaters, basic cable TV distributors and audiences on every sofa and in every movie seat would feel the impact of this unlawful merger.
19: Mike Dubusky, ABC News.
13: Earlier this year, the Justice Department said that it was not planning to challenge the merger. Recovery efforts continuing in Venezuela following the back-to-back earthquakes. Officials say 4,561 deaths have now been confirmed, with nearly 17,000 others injured. Michelle Franz in ABC News.
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1: All right, everybody, we are just about 55 minutes away from the closing bell on this Monday, July 13th, 2026. Carol Masser along with Tim Stenovek live here in our Bloomberg Interactive Broker Studio. Stocks bouncing around, but just off their lows of the session, down about 0.7% on the S&P 500. Tech names in particular, the AI trade, a little bit of nervousness once again back in that market move. And so we've got the NASDAQ 100 down about 1.75%, down 520 points. But we've also seen a spike in oil prices. So some concerns once again in the Middle East, problems in the Strait. And so we're definitely seeing that play out. And I would assume, yeah, we've got yields up as we've seen oil prices, yields along the U.S. Yield curve.
2: Yeah, Brent just shy of $83 a barrel, WTI up to $77.60 a barrel. We'll keep an eye on that for all of you throughout the program. Speaking of oil prices,
1: yes,
2: really what's moving markets today, we're talking everything that is driving markets, from semiconductors and the chip trade. Mm-hmm. We're going to do that with Mandeep Singh at Bloomberg Intelligence, to what's happening out of the Strait of Hormuz, the president restarting the Iran blockade. Rocky White's professor of practice over at Maritime Studies at Tufts is going to be joining us too.
1: Yeah, because remember, we've had conversations about folks figuring out another way, ultimately longer term. So mm-hmm. I also want to kind of ask him about that, because we know Iran understands the power it has because of the Strait of Hormuz. Also, speaking of all things politics, if you will, and things impacting markets or upcoming midterms for that matter, which is something investors are thinking a lot about, the sudden death of Senator Lindsey Graham, setting up a succession drama in South Carolina. So what you kind of need to know, and maybe even a broader look at what's going on in these upcoming congressional races.
2: Yeah, Eric Wasson from our Bloomberg News Washington DC team is going to be joining us. Speaking of joining us, Mark Gurman is here. He's in New York. He's usually out in L.A.
1: Love.
2: He's going to be sitting down with us in our 4 o'clock hour because he's got a great piece out about that lawsuit. And it's going to disrupt OpenAI's bid to rival the iPhone. This is Apple's lawsuit. Mm-hmm. You guys talked a little bit about this last week, too.
1: We did. It happened late Friday, and Mark jumping on and trying to make some sense. So I'm looking forward to a deeper dive. Speaking of deeper dives, let's get into the market trade for you. Here here is once again Charlotte Bell.
5: All right, I thank you very much indeed. 53 minutes to go ahead of the closing bell. If we've got Gurman, that means we're talking Apple. Apple shares right now up by about 0.6%. The Dow, the S&P, NASDAQ, all in the red. Tech being particularly hard hit today. Right now, we do have the NASDAQ 100 index down 1.8%. A lot of weakness in semiconductors. The SOX, the Philadelphia Stock Exchange's semiconductor index, it is down by 4.9%. So the Dow, the S&P, NASDAQ, all trading lower. S&P right now down 54 for the NASDAQ Composite Index. We now stand at 75.21 for the S&P, drop right now of 0.7%. Dow Industrials down 150 on the Dow, a decline of 0.3%. NASDAQ, as I mentioned, down 1.5%. The NASDAQ 100 Index right now, it is lower by about 1.8%. The SOX is down 4.9%. All of this with the VIX now at 17, a 10-year 4.60%, the 2-year 4.26%. Gold down $120 the ounce. Spot gold is below $4,000 now at $39.99, down 2.9%. Crude, major story, heightened tensions in the Strait of Hormuz, and we have got West Texas Intermediate up 8.7%, $77.63 a barrel. Barrel of Brent crude, $82.76. Brent right now up by about 8.8%. Bank earnings coming up tomorrow morning. That's when we hear from the likes of J.P. Morgan Chase, Citigroup, Bank of America, and Goldman Sachs, among others. Recapping, S&P down 7/10. 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
2: Thanks for that update, Charlie. Do appreciate it. Semiconductor cycles, the question, where are we in the cycle?
1: Where are we?
2: Where are we? It's a question I ask myself a lot. Where am I? SK Hynix today, just one trading day after shares started trading in the U.S. Shares under pressure, no question. Also, that AI-fueled stock route in South Korea spilling over into the U.S. market today.
1: Yeah, TSMC also on our radar, out with results showing a big jump in quarterly sales. And then there's Intel spending about $5.7 billion U.S. to expand its plant in Ireland to increase output of data center processors and advanced research and development activities. I feel like we have every day somehow talked about AI and the chip moves that we have been seeing and the spend and the build out.
2: Mandeep Singh is Bloomberg Intelligence Global Head of Technology Research. He joins us here in the Bloomberg Interactive Brokers studio. Mandeep, is it what does it say about the cycle that we're talking about chips every day?
0: I mean, we just had a very high-profile IPO of a Korean company, SK Hynix, which I thought went quite well. I mean, look, there are always kind of some volatile factors in terms of how KOSPI is trading, and that would have an impact. But overall, to my mind, they had a good IPO. It's a trillion-dollar company, and so they joined the trillion-dollar club, and TSMC's print again today was very solid from a fundamentals perspective. So everyone right now is focused on the duration of this cycle. And all the data points that we have gathered from whether it's companies or, you know, folks in the industry, points towards a very long run. Now, how the stocks will trade in terms of anticipating the end to that is the key question here. And to my mind, everyone keeps talking about 2030 timeline.
1: Yeah.
0: So we are still, you know, we've got 3-4 years of this build out. And I think even if stocks were to anticipate, they won't look that far ahead.
1: So, Mandeep, it will be a cycle. And at some point there will, be a glut. But is this a longer cycle because of what we're talking about in terms of the AI? Is it a longer cycle that will be ultimately? I don't know what the duration is of past cycles.
0: So the SK Hynix chairman, when he was interviewed about this, he said, my supply or the industry supply will double over the next 5 years through 2030. So, and he gave a CAGR, 15% CAGR is how he expects that supply to expand. So even with the doubling of supply, he said the market will be undersupplied. That means there will be more demand, and he doesn't expect that supply to meet the demand. So, I mean, you could question his assumptions, but that's what how they're thinking about
1: it. We talked about this. Poor Mandeep has been in and out of this studio a lot last week. But we also
2: said, he keeps coming back.
1: I know. Well, I think it's you. but measured, right, in terms of his bill, because they don't want prices to collapse, correct?
0: They don't want, and they'll be burned. Just 18 months back, they had negative gross margins. Yeah. Now they have mid 80% gross margins. So they've seen it all, yeah.
1: That's a swing, wow.
2: You know, I asked Ian King this question earlier, and I'm curious about your take on it, but as Mike McGlone from our Bloomberg Intelligence team, your colleague, he always says the cure for high prices is high prices. And when you hear executives in industry saying prices are gonna be high, you know, until 2030, why don't you have other companies coming in and building this stuff? And I asked that question to Ian, and he essentially said, this is a really capital intensive thing. Yeah. There's no sure way to do it successfully, and it takes a lot of capital to put at risk in order to do it. Is that why the barrier to entry is so high?
0: And also, everyone knows eventually the pricing would go away. This is a cyclical industry.
2: Essentially, the music will stop.
0: The music will stop. And even through 2030, nobody is expecting pricing growth to be that big of a driver. If you think about it in memory context, I can assure you pricing growth will taper off. Right now, these companies grew, you know, 60% quarter over quarter. Out of that, 50% was pricing growth. That will certainly slow down. This will not be sustainable. This is not sustainable, even with the undersupply situation we'll be in through 2030.
2: I was going to say, you know, SanDisk right now is down 13.3%.
1: Yeah.
2: It's the worst performer in the S&P 500 right now.
1: How much is it up this year?
2: More than 600%.
1: Yeah.
2: And that's why, I mean, normally you see a S&P 500 stock down 13%. Like, that would be a story that many news organizations would write. But this is a stock that has gone up so much, and it has double-digit declines on certain days, and people don't really blink an eye.
0: And look, you will not see multiple expansion on these names. Even with the kind of growth that we are modeling in, it will be more, you know, growing into the valuation than multiples expanding from 7x earnings to 20x earnings. That's not going to happen because of the level of earnings they already are at. So from this point on, you got to keep growing 50, 60% like TSMC is growing, but you won't have multiple expansion.
1: So can I ask you, I don't know whether it's 5 years, 7 years from now, like what is, if all of this pans out and we're all types of industries using AI, like, do you build the data centers and then is there a chip swap out every couple of months? Like, what is the maintenance of the AI world? Is it as capital intensive or half as capital intensive? Like, I don't understand, like, later on what the impact is.
0: I mean, look at the cloud build out. So cloud really started with Amazon Web Services back in 2009-10. And since then, cloud has grown to be a $400 billion plus market. Mm-hmm. So it's a pretty big, and to your point about maintenance capex, that's like 30 to 35% is maintenance capex. The other is all incremental capacity. So, and it'll be very similar here. The main difference here is this is a lot more compute intensive than the cloud world. So that's why you need so much more compute, is because for every query in the traditional world, you needed 10 times less compute than what you need in the Gen AI world, where you need 10 times more compute.
1: And doesn't it even become more? Like, I just think the more we create data, the more data there is to play to make what goes on in AI.
0: So right now, we don't have a logic where we say this should be processed by traditional processor, this should be a Gen AI query.
1: Yes.
0: That selective will come over time, and people will realize this is too expensive.
1: What do they call it? Minning and maxing? Or I don't know. I was listening to a podcast. A little bit of information in my hands.
2: This is a Stacey Marie Ishmael.
1: Is
2: token
1: dangerous.
2: Minning and token maxing.
1: But I think it's interesting.
2: Executive editor here.
1: I know. I get it.
2: Before we let you go, I just want to get your thoughts on some of the application of AI with a company like Google, for example. I don't know if you've played around with, I don't even know if you have Gmail, Carol, but they have this AI inbox in Gmail. It's kind of really impressive.
1: Yeah.
2: And it's an example to me of, like, okay, this technology actually making our lives a little better. Have you played around with this at all?
0: I have. And look, all these are aimed at giving you a personal assistant and agentic. That's where OpenClaw, when it came to the scene at the beginning of the year, it's like they can answer emails on your behalf. They can, book travel for you. And so in the end game on the consumer side is to have a personalized assistant that's intelligent enough to do a lot of things without you having to do this.
2: It created this checklist for me of like, you know, people I needed to get back to, meetings I needed to schedule. It was actually really helpful.
1: You did look at me though, because he knows I'm like notorious for not like looking at or answering my emails. I saw you're like, yeah, I don't know if you've noticed in your emails.
2: I don't know how many rainforests
1: are wrong.
2: I don't know how much you know, energy will have to be used to get that inbox under control.
1: But it does. It's going to be a lot. But I get it. Like giving you an assist on all of this. Mandy,
2: I wasn't even thinking of you, but yeah, you do need it. Now that you mention it.
1: I feel so guilty because you're so right on this. Mandeep Singh, thank you so much. Really appreciate it. Bloomberg Intelligence Global Head of Technology Research. Hey, we're going to switch gears a little bit. A big story, of course, over the weekend.
2: Yeah, coming up next, what happens in South Carolina after the sudden death of Senator Lindsey Graham late Saturday? That's coming up next on Bloomberg Businessweek Daily.
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25: Of course, the rent versus buy equation also includes the advantage of building long-term wealth when you buy and getting some tax breaks as well, but less responsibility and the flexibility of being able to move when you want to if you rent. 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I'm Denise Pellegrini.
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17: High pressure will be in control of the weather throughout the week, so it looks sunny, hot, and dry. Today will be up to about 85 to 90. Tonight we're partly cloudy and 65 to 70. More sun tomorrow, few clouds, breezy and 95 to 100. Clear to partly cloudy, breezy tomorrow night at 75 to 80. And sunny Wednesday, 95 to near 100. I'm Rob Carolin with your three-day forecast on Bloomberg 92.9.
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5: 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Stocks are dropping as investors assess a tense situation in the Middle East. President Trump today reinstating the U.S. blockade of Iranian ships transiting the Strait of Hormuz. That blockade will take effect 4 o'clock tomorrow afternoon, Wall Street time. Stocks lower, S&P down 58 right now at 75.16, down by about 0.8%. Dow Industrials down 135 on the Dow, a drop now of 0.3%. NASDAQ down 419, a decline of 1.6%. The SOX down 5.1%. The VIX holding above 17 now with a 10-year 4.60% and the 2-year 4.26%. Spot gold is below $4,000 the ounce. Gold now at $39.98, down 3%. West Texas Intermediate crude surging 8.8%, $77.69 a barrel. Brent crude, $82.88 barrel of Brent, up now by 9%. An AI-fueled stock rout in South Korea spilled over to U.S. markets today. SK Hynix IDRs plunged 8.7% after last week's trading debut. Recapping, S&P down by 0.8%. West Texas Intermediate crude up 8.8%. Barrel of Brent up by 9.1%. For on-demand news 24 hours a day, subscribe to Bloomberg News Now wherever you get your podcast. I'm Charlie Pellett. That is a Bloomberg Business Flash.
2: Hey, thanks for that update, Charlie. The sudden death of U.S. Senator Lindsey Graham, South Carolina, sets up a succession drama in the deeply conservative state that risks throwing the race into chaos less than 4 months before the midterm elections.
1: Yeah, it certainly does. President Trump said the late senator's
2: sister,
1: Darlene Graham Nardone, should serve out his term for the South Carolina seat. If she replaces him, she would serve out the remainder of the term while the state holds a primary for a Republican candidate to replace him on the ballot. So certainly some jockeying there.
2: Eric Wasson is Bloomberg News congressional reporter. He joins us from the Russell Rotunda up on Capitol Hill. Eric, good to have you with us. The senator was set to win this election pretty easily. We don't know what will happen over the next few months, but we know that whoever is appointed over the next few months will have to face, if he or she chooses, re-election come November. What is the Republican Party saying right now about who will run?
3: Well, you know, we're expecting Henry McMaster, the Republican governor, to name Darlene Graham Nardone as the interim senator. It's not yet clear if she will try to run for the seat, but we think it's unlikely at this point. It's more likely that she's there as a placeholder in order for the other heavyweights in the state to battle it out. Those heavyweights include Lieutenant Governor Pamela Evatt, who ran for governor unsuccessfully against Alan Wilson. They include members of the congressional delegation. We're hearing a lot of buzz about Russell Fry, one of the newer members of the South Carolina delegation. There's also businessman Mark Lynch, who ran against Lindsey Graham, got a respectable 29% in the Senate primary, who's already thrown

0: longtime Trump ally, told our colleague at Bloomberg Government that he's called Trump and asked him for his endorsement. So a lot of people jockeying for this. You know, it's August 11th would be the latest that they could hold the primary, and we'll see how it plays out. Nancy Mace, sort of an erstwhile friend and enemy of the president, could also jump in. She tends to get a lot of media attention and could be a spoiler in this as well.
1: I mean, in terms of then, you know, take us to the midterms, does it matter who is there? I mean, I have a bunch of family in South Carolina, and you have a lot of people moving in from blue states, you know, into South Carolina, a lot of migration. But I'm just curious, does it really matter who goes up against a Republican candidate?
0: I think, you know, Annie Andrews, a pediatrician who's criticized Graham, is running behind. It is a stalwart, you know, perhaps changing demographic. You know, having reported from the Carolinas, I can say that one of the challenges for the Democratic Party is motivating their base or motivating African-American voters to come out and help to equalize that Republican advantage at the polls. I think the bigger impact of Lindsey Graham leaving the Senate is on current policy that's going on now in Iran. The Iran war likely would not have happened without Lindsey Graham urging the president to do it. A stalwart ally of Israel, a stalwart ally of Ukraine, who had just announced the Russia sanctions bill. I thought perhaps we would see an announcement already that the Russia sanctions bill would get a vote, but there still seems to be some slow walking of that, with John Thune on the CNN network saying that he's hopeful but not guaranteeing a vote. So, you know, there's a lot of moving parts here, but he certainly was a key part of the Republican defense hawk establishment. And we're getting news that the Republicans are going to try to move this $350 billion plus up to the military budget. Graham would have been key on that, and it's hard. It's going to be a hard road in the Senate to get that passed without it.
2: Who are the defense hawks that remain?
0: You know, we have people like Tom Cotton, who's certainly a leading hawk. We have people like Roger Wicker, who's the head of the Armed Services Committee. But these are not people who have this intense personal relationship with Donald Trump. You know, Trump talking to Graham in the hours and maybe even minutes before he passed away. They were very, very close. Despite Graham at one point being a presidential opponent and harsh critic of the president, he had certainly ingratiated himself and made himself a person of extreme influence inside the White House.
1: So who, Eric, ultimately feels it the most? Is it, you know, I'm thinking about his role in the Senate, the role among his Republican peers, you know, his role with President Trump. I mean, obviously another Republican can come in, but they're not going to be Lindsey Graham. Talk to us about how important he was. You mentioned some of the measures that certainly he has backed, that he has been influential in. But I'm just curious, in his absence, what does it mean for this Senate, for this president?
0: You know, it's really, I think my colleague Catherine Lucy had a story over the weekend, very smart piece, about Ukraine. He's a key ally for Ukraine. To the extent that Trump's initial instinct was to cut Ukraine loose, cut a deal with Vladimir Putin, Graham was one of the main people are really saying that's a stupid idea. Let's do more sanctions. Let's force at least an honorable settlement on the part of Ukraine. You know, Israel as well. Israel's bipartisan support, longtime bipartisan support, tends to be eroding in the aftermath of the Gaza war. Some of the reports of how the Israeli military conducted itself there, and Graham certainly backing that and pushing back against the idea of America first. You know, he was this Reagan-style, interventionist, and also someone who historically did support foreign aid, something that the Elon Musk contingent of the party slashed, and something that, you know, Graham was supportive of. He was the top appropriator for the State Department, and there was some evidence he was, willing to back, at least on humanitarian side, a continuation of U.S. aid on health and food matters.
2: Eric, a lot of discussion over the last 36 hours about, or 24 hours, I guess, about the political evolution of Senator Lindsey Graham and the difference in rhetoric that he had in 2015, 2016, about President Trump to ultimately becoming one of the president's staunchest allies. As you mentioned, he certainly had the president's ear. Who has the president's ear now?
0: You know, certainly Speaker Johnson's very close to the president. You know, the president's been very critical of Leader Thune in recent weeks, demanding repeatedly that Thune abolish the filibuster, which there's no real appetite to do here in the Senate. So I certainly think the House leadership is closer to the president at this point. They're certainly trying to advance his agenda. But there's that problem in the Senate. You really can't do a lot, like the Save America Act, this voter ID bill. Without chaining the filibuster, you can't get that past Democrats. So I think right now Trump is probably feeling a lot closer to House leadership, but you know they do need to get things through the Senate to get them into law.
1: Yeah, it's interesting. I am curious too, as you look at the midterms? I mean, the months are ticking down. I know it's only July, but it just feels like we are racing.

0: a little bit towards the midterms. Is it a given that, I think there's an assumption that the voters are frustrated and feeling squeezed, whether it's inflation and other things, that the Democrats are going to pick up a lot of seats. You are someone who has watched a lot of congressional compositions and races and midterms and so on. Nothing's certain until it happens, correct?
1: Correct. So I think Democrats have been the favorite to win the House. The Republicans have been the favorite to keep the Senate, but those projections are in flux. We're seeing, the rise of a Democratic Socialist wing of the party. I was just looking at a Michigan House race where, if the left wing candidate gets the nomination, I don't see how the Democrats would flip that seat. You know, there are certain elements that's going on, internal party dynamics, that could jeopardize that calculus. The Senate, is a tougher road. My sources believe that having Plattner out of the race opens the possibility of getting Susan Collins out of there, with Plattner having been a very damaged candidate. But we'll have to see who they choose. In other races I'm following, like North Carolina, we're seeing a tightening today of the Roy Cooper-Michael Whatley race, where Cooper had seemed to be walking away with it, but both sides acknowledging it's getting tighter and tighter, and that's even before Republicans unleash a torrent of money in that race. So, the Senate picture is still likely Republican, but there's a chance Democrats could run the table and take the Senate as well with a tidy majority.
2: There are a lot of, I don't want to call it, well, I guess I can call it infighting both in the Democratic Party and the Republican Party. What would you say are the issues in the Republican Party right now that are causing the most friction?
1: Well, certainly the Save America Act, which is this push led by Mike Lee in the Senate to condition all congressional business on an attempt to pass this bill that doesn't have the votes, is stalling the agenda, and it's causing a lot of problems. You know, we saw this over the weekend with the bipartisan housing bill, the biggest housing bill in decades, not being signed by the president, but being allowed to come into law. A lot of Republicans, from French Hill, the head of the Financial Services Committee in the House, to Tim Scott, the head of the Banking Committee in the Senate, wanted to see the president sign this, make a big deal about a push to reduce the cost of housing, to stop private equity from buying up single-family homes, to stop the environmental red tape that's causing a lack of building in the sector, and there was no fanfare. There was really no, not only was there no fanfare, but the president called it a big yawn. You know, this is stepping on the message. They want the president to go out there and promote what they're calling the Working Families Tax Cut Act, which used to be called the Big Beautiful Bill. They want him to go out there and promote other Republican ideas to potentially tackle affordability, but he's not doing that. He's picking a very specific battle about voter ID, that's just not going to make it through Congress.
0: Hey, Eric, before we go, we are talking once again a lot about the war between the United States and Iran, and obviously problems in the Strait of Hormuz again. We've seen oil prices, WTI and Brent kicking up and rallying again. How much, I'm just curious what you're hearing up on the Hill today, that members of Congress, Republicans in particular, are just kind of fed up with this and want to just see it be done with.
1: To be honest, a lot of Republicans really are toeing the line when I talk to them that we cannot allow Iran to have a nuclear weapon. Mm-hmm. But I do feel like there is a general sense that if gas prices, I definitely have heard this, if gas prices are $4 in the fall, the midterms will go very, very badly. And the gas prices have dropped down from that $4 level in most places, but they're at risk of going up again as we see renewed hostility. So I think if we see those energy prices continue to climb, and the other energy utility prices are affected as well by natural gas imports, you're going to see Republicans sort of pushing for more of an end to the conflict, I think.
0: Yeah, that certainly makes sense. Eric Wasson, thank you so much. Incredible. Eric Wasson, Bloomberg News congressional reporter up there in the Russell Rotunda up on Capitol Hill.
2: I'm looking at the Kyle Shee data on elections. They had Home Run Derby up there, but I had to scroll down to find which party will win the U.S. Senate.
0: And?
2: Odds 56%. Of people say yes, it's going to be the Republican Party, and then the Democrats will win the U.S. House, according to 82% of the odds there.
0: Which is what Eric was kind of talking about. But
2: a lot can happen between now and November, Carol.
0: I bet a lot will happen. That's just the way it goes. This is Bloomberg.
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5: ABC News, I'm Michelle Franzen. Happening now in the Senate, lawmakers are honoring Senator Lindsey Graham. The 71-year-old died suddenly last weekend, a vase full of white roses adorning his desk. Senator John Thune on the floor says Graham's impact in Congress will not soon be forgotten and called him a force for good.
6: It's difficult to believe that Lindsey Graham is no longer here with us, that we won't run into him at a media day or share a joke with him at this afternoon's vote. The halls of the Senate already feel empty without him.
5: Preliminary findings from the medical examiner shared by Graham's office show that he died from a tear in his aorta stemming from heart disease. The White House has formalized its re-engagement in the war in Iran, notifying Congress on July 10th last week of renewed military action. That according to a copy of the notice obtained by ABC News. The White House makes a point of saying that ground forces will not be used in this operation. On Wall Street, stocks are trading lower. This is ABC News.
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13: 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I'm Erica Herskowitz. It's an off day at the World Cup. Action resumes tomorrow with the first semifinal between France and Spain in Arlington, Texas. The match marks just the second ever World Cup meeting between the two nations. The last time these two teams got together in a World Cup, France came from behind to beat Spain in the round of 16 back in 2006. But their overall historical rivalry is long and closely contested. Across all major international matches, including World Cups, the UEFA European Championships, and the UEFA Nations League, the two European powerhouses have met 38 times, with Spain winning 18 of those matches. France won 13, 7 ended in a draw. The other semifinal is Wednesday between England and defending champion Argentina. I'm Erica Herskowitz, Westwood One Sports.
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16: Yes, 3:40 on Wall Street. We do check markets all day long here at Bloomberg. We have got stocks lower across the board, a down day ahead of bank earnings tomorrow morning. Right now, let's head over to the First Word breaking news desk for today's afternoon call. Here she is, Jordan Fitzgerald.
17: Thanks, Charlie. The main U.S. averages are in the red as the U.S. reinstates its blockade on Iran. The S&P cash is down about 0.9%, with the NASDAQ 100 down more than 2% on the day. Taking a look at the Dow, Salesforce, Chevron, and Visa gaining the most, with NVIDIA, Boeing, and Caterpillar declining. SK Hynix ADRs are slumping in their second day of trading, and Kenvue shares are holding declines after an appeals court said it will have to face a Tylenol autism suit. Meanwhile, WTI crude futures trade near $78 a barrel as the U.S.-Iran conflict re-escalates. Wrapping things up, gold and Bitcoin are slumping as the VIX climbs, and five banks are set to report before the bell tomorrow. My name is Jordan Fitzgerald from the First Word Breaking News Desk. All yours, Charlie.
16: Okay, we thank you very much, Jordan Fitzgerald. And to hear live breaking news over your Bloomberg, type Squawk, S-Q-U-A, on your Bloomberg terminal. I'm Charlie Pelletin. That is a Bloomberg Business Flash.
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0: All right, everybody, 18, 19 minutes to go until we wrap up the trade on this first trading day of the week, Monday, July 13th, 2026. Carol Masser, Tim Stanovic, live here in our freezing Bloomberg Interactive Brokers.
2: I think the temperature is perfect. Did you miss me?
0: It is so cold.
2: I
0: did miss
2: you. I ordered the thermometers. They have arrived.
0: Oh, are yeah? And what
2: yeah,
0: does it say?
2: Yeah, I just left it at home.
0: Yeah.
2: I forgot.
0: Let's bring it
2: But
0: in.
2: I'm guessing it's about 66.
0: I'm going to check.
2: Which is perfect.
0: My nose is cold. My fingers are cold.
2: I think it's great.
0: I'm drinking hot coffee because it's really cold. All right, let's get to it. In terms of the trade, definitely a risk-off trade, but, you know, we're all thinking about earnings. Curious what Eric Weiner has to say. Well, we know what he has to say because when he walked in, he's like, get ready for tomorrow. He is Bloomberg News Senior Editor, Equities Americas, right here in our Bloomberg Interactive Brokers studio. It's a lot tomorrow, these five earnings. And you can like them or not like them. There's a lot to get through. But the commentary that we get from these guys, it does matter, right?
26: Absolutely. And it really matters. I mean, obviously, banks are a big part of our big part of our economy and all that. But they also give you clues about other industries. So you have a lot of debt being raised by, you know, hyperscalers and, you know, all this AI spending. And banks are going to kind of tell you where they are with risk in the bond market and where they are with fundraising. And if there are areas where things are going to get tight, they're kind of the first place that you would see it. Mm-hmm. So we tend to look, I mean, obviously we look at, you know, on the equities desk, we're looking at the earnings as earnings, mm-hmm. but then we're also looking at what the read through is for retail, for tech, you know, for big industry, because that's really where the money begins.
2: Why are they all happening except for one tomorrow?
26: It's really strange. They've been moving around. I mean,
2: aren't they not allowed to collude with this sort of thing?
26: Well, it used to be, we were just talking about, it used to be like you'd have JP Morgan, Goldman, and Citi. I can't remember who it was.
0: Yeah.
26: It was one of those big ones. And then last quarter, somebody jumped in front. I think it was Citi. And now they're all.
0: And JPM was all on its own.
26: Yeah.
0: And then it was really.
2: So tomorrow's Goldman Sachs, Bank of America, Wells Fargo, JP Morgan, and Citi.
26: Right. And so what you're going to hear is trading and capital raising. So you're going to hear about the stock market. and how people are behaving within the stock market, and then what bonds and fundraising looks like.
0: Well, B of A too, thinking, I'm curious about that thing they just did, that credit line, was it $500 million for OpenAI? And the whole story was, you were away on vacation.
2: That's fine, I do. Keep talking.
0: A little Mai Tai by the lake. No, but what was interesting is Brian Moynihan is not somebody who's, he's been kind of risk adverse. So this was a big deal about them really embracing AI, if you will, and not wanting to be left out.
26: Yeah, I mean, well, that's where you can't. So, like, the comments around these things are where it actually gets valuable. Mm-hmm. Because, you know, like, so B of A was on the outside looking in on AI fundraising, and all of these other banks are making money on the fees, on all of this raising. So they step in and it gets competitive. The question then becomes, are you afraid of there being too much cash available, low risk? You know, all these other read-throughs that, you know, will eventually affect when tech starts reporting in 2 weeks. That's the one, that's where we really start, you know, looking.
0: And that's what Mandeep said, like, watch for the CapEx numbers out of these guys.
2: Well, I'm also watching for spending from consumers on things like gas and higher oil prices. We thought sort of, I think the president too thought that higher oil prices were in the rear view. I think a lot of people did too. And, you know, we heard from last quarter, we heard from Walmart and Costco, and, you know, some companies were saying, well, customers, when gas prices are high, aren't actually even filling up their full tank. They're just like filling up with whatever they need. Are we going to get any commentary like that when it comes to the second quarter?
26: That's always a big part, and that reads through to the retail guys and the consumers. It's all their credit cards. Yeah. So, but the hardest thing to know when you start seeing like retail sales numbers holding up is this because of inflation? Like, what are people buying? Are they buying more? Or are they just buying less of what they used to, so it's holding up because, you know, the numbers are staying the same because they have to spend so much more to fill up, say, half the tank of gas? It's, you know, when you start seeing it, that's why the questions matter to the credit card companies, because a B of A can see what its clients are doing. And if they're, you know, paring back, they're spending, say, the same amount of money but buying less, they'll kind of see that. And that's also where you start getting economic read-throughs, because that'll tell you, you know, how healthy the consumer is. And as we know, the consumer drives a big chunk of our economy. So that's, you know, those little, you know, grains, you know, fine grain readings are really what the value of those reports are.
0: Well, and maybe problematic too is, you know, you had Fed Governor Chris Waller saying policymakers may need to raise rates in the near term if underlying inflation continues to signal broad price pressures. I mean, so he says the economy's in good shape, labor market appearing stable, and consumer demand resilient, but said monetary policy was at a crossroads because of inflationary pressures. We are still talking about inflationary pressures here.
26: Everybody, well, the traders are. I mean,
0: What are you hearing? Because you see a big picture of what is really kind of on everybody's minds.
26: They're specifically talking about what Waller talked about, which is this idea of, look, it's not blow away inflation like, you know, what we had, you know, when the Biden thing came through in like 2022, and, you know, everything just sort of went down. This is more like they can't stop it. It's here, and we want to bring it down to here, and we just can't. And the thing is that there are structural reasons why. You know, like, if you do make it more expensive, let's just throw out, so the president throws out, we're going to charge 20% on, you know, however he would do that.
0: Right.
26: Think of how inflationary that would be.
0: Jugging through the Strait of Hormuz, right?
26: Yeah. So everything that comes through the Strait of Hormuz now has a 20% VIG on top of it.
0: Right.
26: Like, that becomes expensive.
0: Right.
26: You know, and it's not just oil. Like, there's a whole bunch of things. A
2: lot fertilizer, other inputs for
26: textiles.
2: Yeah. Exactly.
26: You know, so, and the fertilizer's a big
2: tea
26: one.
2: Tea goes through it.
26: Yeah. So, like, and this then filters down through to the rest of the economy. So they, when you hear guys like Waller and Williams said a similar kind of thing last week, you're hearing them kind of talk to their Fed chair and say, you know, it's still not, you know, it's not safe, you know, to use the marathon man expression.
2: Eric Weiner should just stay with us all 3 hours tomorrow.
0: Join us.
2: Yeah,
0: I'm game. You're game.
2: You don't have anything else to do, right?
26: No. Okay. Just hanging out on the equities desk.
0: Just hanging out. Good stuff. Eric Weiner, Bloomberg News, Senior Editor, Equities Americas. The close coming your way.
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3: Traffic every 10 minutes with Chip Rhodes.
4: Bob, we've got slowdowns on the Mass Pike and Storrow Drive.
3: Back to Chip. What's going on?
4: Still traffic on the Mass Pike and Storrow Drive, Bob. I told you 10 minutes ago there's traffic on the Mass Pike and Storrow Drive. Get a GPS.
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29: Sunny skies and warm temperatures for today with high pressure in control. It's 85 to 90 in the Boston area. Tonight, we're partly cloudy, 65 to 70. Partly sunny, breezy, and hot tomorrow. Highs 95 to 100. There'll be a heat advisory in effect tomorrow. Tomorrow night, clear to partly cloudy, 75 to 80. Sunny and hot Wednesday, 95 to 100. I'm Rob Carolyn with your three-day forecast on Bloomberg 92.9.
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0: All right, everybody, just under 7 minutes to go until we wrap up the trade on this Monday. Carol Masser, Tim Stenovek, live in our Bloomberg Interactive Broker Studio. And you've got stocks just off their lows of the session, a little uptick in the last few minutes, but still down about 1.8% on the NASDAQ 100, down 0.7, 0.75 percentage point on the S&P 500. Flipping out over to the S&P, and I'm just pulling up the mix here. You've got 273 names actually gaining ground today, 230 to the downside. Look at something like the SOX we were just talking about with our Eric Weiner. All 30 names are down today. All of them.
2: There are a lot of days like that.
0: You know, you look at the SOX, like it bounces around a lot.
2: Some might say it's volatile. Some might say, hey, I got a question for you, Carol Masser. You have a backyard.
0: I do have
2: I've seen pictures of it on social media.
0: A little city backyard.
2: Would you like a small modular reactor in your backyard? Would you like a nuclear power plant?
0: It would probably be a no.
2: Okay.
0: I don't know why.
2: Interesting. New Jersey is actually initiating a process to develop new nuclear power plants to meet rising demand for electricity. Did you see this?
0: I did not. How did I miss that?
2: All right. Your governor signed legislation to set up a competitive process to evaluate proposed projects with safeguards to protect ratepayers from potential cost overruns. The legislation includes provisions that shield ratepayers from cost overruns and delay any cost pass-alongs until a project is built and delivering electricity.
0: Listen, you know, my dad, who was an engineer, we used to talk about nuclear power at the dinner table, and he just couldn't understand why everybody was so against it, and just thought that it actually made,
2: well,
0: this was years, decades ago, and we would have a lot of conversations, and, you know, we, as his younger, obviously his kids, were just like, well, what about the waste and the problems and things? But, you know, done right, done carefully, we have, you know, people, you know, we have people in the military, right, who go on nuclear subs. We've obviously figured out how to do these things well. And there's risk with lots of things. So
2: there is. I would.
0: I always
2: I would
0: think about
2: say,
0: that when I'm pushing back.
2: Okay, I would say Fukushima.
0: Yep.
2: I would say Chernobyl.
0: Correct.
2: 3 Mile Island.
0: Correct. But how do you feel?
2: I would say cost overruns that have historically happened in U.S. nuclear power plants that make them even now incredibly expensive. Look what happened at Plant Vogtle in Georgia. And how much that cost? If Will Wade were here, he wrote this story. If Will Wade were here, he would talk about the way that other countries are successfully doing this.
0: I mean, China, what's really interesting and fascinating, here we are watching, you know, heightened-esque, you know, tensions again once in the Strait of Hormuz, and everybody's been talking about how China hasn't been come back to buy oil, and just they are on a mission to not be reliant on global energy markets and have moved full steam ahead in terms of nuclear power, alternatives, and making sure that they have all the power they need to do whatever they need to do in that country, whether it's manufacturing, whether it's innovation, whether it's AI, you know. So I don't know, Tim, how would you feel about it?
2: Well, I grew up next to a nuclear power plant.
0: That's right. So,
2: and that's why I'm the way I am.
0: Yeah, so you're like, you're just totally no.
2: No, I'm not totally no. You know, I grew up near the Diablo Canyon nuclear power plant on the Central Coast of California. It's the last nuclear power plant in California that's operating.
0: Still operating, right?
2: Still operating, yeah.
0: And
2: I mean, for a long time, people were trying to shut it down. Then at the end of its life, when it was supposed to be shut down, there was a big movement to keep it open. And Governor Newsom decided to keep it open.
0: The justification being that...
2: Yeah, I mean, the justification being that we need the energy.
0: Yeah.
2: And, you know, say what you want about California's grid, but... Yeah, it's had a lot of challenges.
0: Yeah, I think it's, I don't know. I don't know what the answer is going forward. I think things are getting expensive. There's such a power grab.
2: I think also people would argue that the alternatives to nuclear have killed a lot more people than nuclear power plants have. If you think about what has been emitted from
0: carbon
2: as a result
0: fuels.
2: Of as a result of burning coal, as a result of burning natural gas and those sorts of things.
0: Yeah, exactly. I mean, we could go on and on.
2: We should get Mark Gongloff in here. Heard he was here a lot last week.
0: He was. We did a lot of climate stuff. I was thinking about you big time. You would love it. Hey, don't go anywhere. Over to our TV colleagues. Closing Bell starts now.
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7: And right now we are 2 minutes away from the end of the trading day. Romain Bostic alongside Katie Greifeld taking you through to that closing bell. It's a global simulcast. Carol Masser and Tim Stenovic joins us right now. Welcome to our audiences across all of our Bloomberg platforms, television, radio, our partnership with YouTube as we parse the most crucial moments of the day. Tim, you missed a lot last week, but don't worry. We've erased all of that here today with stocks down deep into the red.
0: Well, what did you say when you came back?
2: It's I was like, we're talking about the Strait of Hormuz and oil again.
8: Okay. Yeah, time is a flat circle.
2: I don't think you're wrong about that, Katie.
0: Yeah.
2: Look, this was supposed to be, and, you know, higher oil prices were supposed to be in the rearview mirror, and I'm kind of jumping on what you're going to be talking about, Carol, but we have Brent up more than 9% today. We have WTI up 8.8%. today. I thought higher oil prices, I thought we were past that.
0: Yeah, we're not past that, you know, and I think any given day, investors look through it, and sometimes they do. I'm starting to think about, though, what we will be focusing on, especially as we get that big drop of earnings tomorrow. Five big banks reporting their results. So that commentary, Katie, will be so important about kind of the health of the economy, the health of lending, the health of the consumer.
8: Yeah, really an embarrassment of riches when it comes to potential catalysts this week. You know, you mentioned big banks kicking us off early tomorrow morning. Then we have CPI. We're also going to hear from Kevin Warsh himself and Fed Governor Christopher Waller. I mean, I feel like he really threw inflation and the possibility that this Fed is going to hike rates firmly back into the conversation when he said focus on core CPI.
7: Absolutely. And quite frankly, I mean, you don't even need to focus on the core. You can put all the oil and gas back in there, given the big bump up that we saw today and what looks like a still heavily unresolved issue when it comes to Iran and the Strait of Hormuz. Right across the screen here on this Monday afternoon, modest losses for the Dow Jones Industrial Average, losing roughly about 138 points or a quarter of a percent. The S&P down about 60 points or 0.8%. The NASDAQ Composite and the NASDAQ 100 taking it the hardest. The NASDAQ Composite down about 1.6%. The NASDAQ 100 down about 1.9%, while the Russell 2000 losing roughly 25 points or 0.8%.
0: All right, back to the S&P 500 I go. A little bit of an even split. 273 names actually gaining ground on this Monday. 230 to the downside. And then we've got Tim, zero and change.
2: Yeah, did you see what happened to the Sox today?
0: Yes.
2: Yeah.
0: Got killed.
2: Yeah. But you know what? Still up, Katie, more than 65% this year.
8: Yeah.
2: But all 30 members of the Sox down then. The whole Sox fell 4.8%.
8: It was an ugly day for those chips, but as you mentioned, I mean, coming off some pretty incredible gains. Let's take a look at the sector performance today as measured by the Circle, because, boy, what a fantastic day for energy. You can see that small slice in bright green. That is energy. That sector higher by about 3.2%. But the reason why we saw such a big decline is information technology on the other side of that. That sector down about 2%. So clearly, that is the big weight that dragged indexes down. But also a good day when it came to utilities, financials, consumer staples. And then on the downside, in addition to technology, you also had communication services and industrials fall today, Carol.
0: All right, guys, let's go to some of the individual gainers. And I got to talk about Paramount Skydance and Warner Brothers Discovery, because you did see Paramount Skydance up as much as 4% in today's session, finishing the day, with a gain of about 1.5%. Warner Brothers Discovery was up as much as just about 4%, but it too finished the day with a gain of about 1.9%, so off its highs. But nonetheless, you know the story. We've all been talking about a group of 12 states suing Paramount Skydance, seeking to block its bid to buy Warner Brothers Discovery. They allege the deal would leave viewers with higher prices and fewer choices for movies and TV. So, this is going back and forth. We did get a statement too from Paramount, pretty broad in general from what our Jennifer Ree, who covers antitrust at our Bloomberg Intelligence team, but nonetheless, back and forth again, and so there's going to be some litigation, or we'll see whether or not these guys settle. But nonetheless, we did see investors coming back into these names. And I feel like the theme, I have a theme of like deals that are happening or some snafus. I want to go to Mattel and Hasbro. Mattel shut up to more than 7% intraday, finishing with a gain of 3.8%. Hasbro was up almost 3% at its intraday high, finishing with a 0.7% gain. And what we saw that UBS came out in a note today, said the investment case in Mattel is not just about toys, but its portfolio of brand equity that is worth far more than the market currently attributes to the company. It says it owns one of the most concentrated portfolios of evergreen multi-generational family entertainment intellectual property. They maintain their buy rating and a $28 price target. But also, late on Friday, Arrow Investments' John Rogers said as a panelist for Barron's Mid-Year Roundtable that he recommended buying Mattel in last year's Mid-Year Roundtable and recommending it again, saying activist investors are now involved, with Southeastern Asset Management having sent the company an open letter in May urging them to explore a possible sale to Hasbro. So he's basically saying, yeah, given the current regulatory environment, this would be the time to put these two great companies together. And one more, not a household name, ticker is FERG, Ferguson Enterprise, up 2.5%. The company rose after the products and solutions provider for areas including plumbing, HVAC, and appliances agreed to acquire FWI Holdings from Windchurch Capital. And so the thinking from some of the community that weighed in, the analysts, is that it may be basically kind of expands their market share. So a lot of deal flow we're finding.
2: A lot of focus, too, on chips, as I mentioned.
0: Yes.
2: And the stock's falling more than 4% today. I do want to talk about SK Hynix ADRs, down 9.3% today. Shares of SK Hynix plunged a record 15% in South Korea. We saw the KOSPI index down 9%. It triggered a market-wide trading suspension. So wanted to highlight this new ADR here in the U.S., down 9.3%. Kenvue shares also under pressure today, down 1.3%. A federal appeals court reviving lawsuits claiming that Kenvue hit alleged risks that Tylenol could cause autism in children whose mothers took the medication while pregnant. The decision allows the case to proceed. The plaintiff's attorney says that it's a vindication for scientific evidence presented. Kenvue emphasized that the ruling didn't address the underlying facts of the case. Kenvue down 1.3%. And this was among the worst performers in the S&P 500. I'm talking about the ad tech company AppLovin. Shares fell 12.7% today, Romain. Bank of America cited data that said that the company's e-commerce footprint is expanding at a slower than expected pace following making this new platform available to everyone that it released a few months ago, sort of a soft launch, but now it's available to everyone. And according to Bank of America, the rollout's going a little slower. Shares down 12.7% today.
7: All right, a quick look at yields higher across the curve, particularly on the shorter end with that 6 basis point jump on the 2-year yield, pushing it back to the highest levels going back to 2025. They were already elevated coming into this session, but some of the hawkish commentary we heard a little bit earlier from Fed Governor Christopher Waller certainly not helping when it comes to the sell-off that we saw and when it comes to Treasury prices.
0: All right, guys, to some stories on our radar. And I don't know if you saw it, but it sounds like it's going to get hotter as the week moves on. A story that caught our attention by our Samantha Kelly about this Dyson portable fan. I haven't seen it. The HushJet Mini cool portable fan. It's about $100, but it's being hard to kind of get a hold of since I guess it has become in high demand because of all the high temperatures that are out
2: there. I've actually never seen this thing either.
0: I first heard about it
2: in this article, but apparently everybody wants to buy these. The company says consumer reception has been incredible. As you said, Carol, the HushJet Mini Cool has a strong airflow, several speed settings. It's got trade-offs, including being heavier than expected. Not as quiet as people.
7: Yeah, these things aren't quiet, but I see them everywhere, particularly. Yeah, and they're not quiet. I mean, you definitely hear them.
2: But
7: it's like a data center hum.
8: Gosh, I haven't seen them either. Well, that can be misleading.
7: Wishful thinking.
8: I feel like I've seen a lot of knockoffs potentially of this. I mean, it's just a fan, and I feel like, you know, you walk around,
7: Katie,
8: especially on strollers, and you see a lot of these handheld fans.
7: Oh yeah, you should get one. Well, now I'm going to know what to get Katie for her shower here.
2: If you can find one.
7: Yeah.
8: Yeah. All right. I don't need the HushJet. It's all right.
7: Another story I was keeping an eye on. I know you're a big sports fan, Tim Stenovic. I don't know where you were, but the Seattle Seahawks finally have agreed to a sale. There's been a lot of speculation as to who would actually get it, as the estate of Paul Allen was seeking to unload it. And they did for $9.6 billion. And it goes to, of course, Vinod Khosla, who is the former founder of Sun Microsystems, or probably more known for all the venture capital stuff that he's been doing since the 80s, including being an early investor in DoorDash and Instacart and a bunch of other big companies like that, which gave him the billions to buy this company.
8: Yeah, absolutely. I mean, you think about what we're talking about here, this deal valued at $9.6 billion. I can't pretend that I know much about football, but I definitely know the Seattle Seahawks.
7: What do you know more
2: about? They're in Seattle.
7: American football or European football?
8: Oh, definitely American football. Wow. I have no idea what's going on.
7: Where have you been, Tim?
2: Where was I?
8: Yes. Yeah,
2: I was watching the World Cup, obviously.
7: Oh, okay.
2: Yeah, wow. Big sports guy.
7: Were you in Seattle?
2: And in fact, they don't call it the Seahawks Stadium.
7: Oh. I know.
2: They just call it Seattle.
7: Seattle. That's like New York,
2: Los
7: New Jersey
2: Angeles.
7: Stadium. Los Angeles Stadium.
2: Yeah.
7: You can't buy branding like that.
2: It's very confusing.
7: Yeah.
2: I thought Khosla was a California guy. He's got his allegiance in.
7: That's West Coast.
8: On the same coast.
7: You know, Tim, there's only so many teams that come up for sale. Look at this guy, Debbie Downer. Where's your $9.6 billion to buy this thing?
8: Yeah.
7: You're a West Coast. You're a California guy.
2: Yeah, I am.
7: And you didn't bid?
2: Well, you and I were going to go in on it, but.
7: Yeah, they rejected our.
2: They did.
7: Our measly bid of $1,600.
0: You might be able to buy one of those fans if you can find it, but I don't know about the team.
7: I'll get one too for you too, Carol.
0: All right. No, you won't. All right. That's a wrap. Our cross platform. It's a Monday. Sunday. Radio, TV, YouTube, Bloomberg Originals. We do call it the closing bell. Katie and Romaine continuing there on television, on the close, and Tim and I back here on Bloomberg Business Week Daily on Bloomberg Radio. Folks, we will see you again, same time, same place tomorrow.
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2: It is Bloomberg Business Week Daily. That's Carol Masser. I'm Tim Stenovek. Some breaking news crossing the Bloomberg Terminal just in the last minute. This coming from the Wall Street Journal. Brown-Forman CEO Lawson Whiting plans to step down. This is the CEO of the Jack Daniels maker, Brown-Forman, based in Kentucky. Brown-Forman shares in the after hours climbing about 2% after the Wall Street Journal says that the CEO plans to step down.
0: Yeah, exactly. I'm just looking at the story just hitting. This is as the company seeks to move past a slowdown in alcohol sales and unfruitful deal talks. Again, coming from the Wall Street Journal. Lawson Whiting planning to retire when a successor's appointment and Brown-Forman's board will start a search, considering both internal and external candidates. The company's faced declining alcohol consumption and previously discussed potential deals with Pernod Ricard and Sazerac, which were not successful, which is something we brought up when we talked with our Ryan Gould about the M&A environment, right? And some of the cross-border deals that have been difficult to get through. But nonetheless, we are seeing a lot of activity in general. You know, the non-alcohol stuff, we actually did a segment on
2: Gone on non-alcoholic stuff.
0: It was wines from a vineyard in New Zealand. Blah, it's a Monday, man.
2: How was the wine? Did you drink it?
0: But they're what they do is they basically make wine and they just take the alcohol out of it, which is what they've been doing. I did have some one of each.
2: She likes the alcohol.
0: Yeah. I don't know what that says about me. But I'm amazed at how many people, as we went around the room and talked to different folks, how many people are not drinking alcohol anymore.
2: Yeah, well.
0: Yeah, including you.
2: You see that in that, in why some of these companies are challenged.
0: You know who might be having a stiff drink right now?
2: No, he's working.
0: Maybe people at I was going to say either people at Apple or people at OpenAI.
2: Oh, okay. Yeah, that's a good point. Mark Gurman walks in here, and you got to say he walks the walk because he's got his AirPods with him. He's got, which version of the iPhone is that, Mark?
10: This? Yeah. 17 Pro Max.
2: 17 Pro Max. And what is this, whatever tablet computer situation you have over here?
10: It's a Samsung tablet. No, I'm just joking.
2: Oh. iPad. Okay, it's an iPad. Okay. Yeah. Just making sure. The cover's on it, so I'm not completely sure. I love that.
10: I know.
2: Mark, we want to talk to you about this OpenAI lawsuit.
10: Yeah, stiff drink. Probably Sam Altman right now, right?
0: Yeah.
2: Maybe. I mean, I was out last week, as Carol keeps reminding me, so I kind of missed the breaking news a little bit.
0: Because I missed you. Okay.
2: you had a nice follow-up about how this could delay whatever hardware product OpenAI is working on. Just for people who missed what happened on Friday, bring us up to speed.
10: Okay, so Apple sued OpenAI over trade secret theft, claiming that OpenAI has systematically taken their trade secrets, their IP, information about upcoming products, components, development processes, even security procedures about how to leave a company in order to evade Apple security when you depart, in order to build their new family of devices.
2: Okay, I want to pause it here.
0: Go.
2: When you are a company like OpenAI that has, and has historically, when I say historically, I use that term loosely, but over the past few years, had lots of money and equity to throw at people to attract them to Apple, or from Apple to your company, or wherever they're coming from. What are the policies in place to stop somebody's brain from sharing that information? Like, maybe you're not actually on purpose.
0: That's what my husband said over the weekend. It's like, it's just, you know, if you get hired, you're gonna work for this new company.
10: People move between companies in Silicon Valley all the time. And so Apple has to have a high bar here and explain what is the difference between taking your years of experience and knowledge from one company to another, and what they're claiming is going on here. What they're claiming is that even in the interview process, the people at OpenAI are asking the Apple employees to hold show and tell sessions where they're bringing components, schematics, drawings, and whatnot about what they're working on at Apple so they can get more knowledge of it. So they're trying to paint a picture that this is not normal moving between companies.
2: Hold on. These Apple employees, these are like the most Apple is yeah. such a secret. And I'm talking to Mark Gurman about this. I mean, you know this better than anyone else, Mark. I mean, you can't, people on their LinkedIns barely show what they do when they work at Apple. Like, why are they walking in somewhere talking about what they really want a job? What
10: well, is, yeah. First of all, OpenAI is paying a ton more than Apple's paying. There are a lot of Apple employees who are like, so I really want to work on the same iPhone year after year, year after year, year after year, right? It's yeah. the same stuff every year. Come to OpenAI, work on something revolutionary, work on the next iPhone, right? Work on the next iPad. And so people who are in Silicon Valley, they want the money and they want to work on this revolutionary new thing. And so there's a lot of interest. They've hired over 400 people from Apple.
0: That's a lot.
10: I would venture to guess between 5 and 10% of OpenAI, their last company they worked at was Apple. And so that's a lot of people. So clearly they're getting them to come for something.
0: Help me understand, the show and tell is before they've left Apple, or no, this is after they've left Apple?
10: They explain it as before they left Apple in the interview process.
0: That feels a little...
10: Again, allegations. We don't know if this is true. And the other thing is that I feel like Apple's suit is pretty thin. I think that lot of these are allegations, and they're explosive allegations. And I think that was the whole point. Even if this doesn't go to a courtroom, even if a jury doesn't rule on it, the damage is done. If you're an Apple employee and you know the scrutiny that anyone at Apple is under right now for even considering to go to OpenAI, let alone leaving to OpenAI, you'd have to be out of your mind to not think twice about doing this, right?
2: Yeah. Like... Yeah, I don't know. I mean,
0: but didn't the 400 who left know that? I mean, this is a company.
10: No, not necessarily. Okay. Not necessarily.
2: I will never forget interviewing you a year ago, and you said, and this is in the context of Meta Platforms getting employees from Apple, and you said these folks have the opportunity to amass life-changing generational wealth
10: yes.
2: by jumping from Apple to Meta Platforms.
10: Yeah, OpenAI is not paying what Meta was paying. I mean, they're paying, I mean, they put out a pay package for one dude for, I think it was like $50 million a year for one of their AI guys. We're talking a couple million a year here at OpenAI, which is probably 3 or 4x what they were making at Apple. So it's a different ballgame.
2: It's a different ballgame. Does Apple have the same challenge with Meta Platforms that it has with OpenAI? In terms of, I mean, look, we're talking a lawsuit here, so.
10: We've seen absolutely no evidence that the poaching from Meta has included anything of the like,
2: okay.
10: what you're seeing with this OpenAI situation. But I think the warning is out to any company hiring from Apple is that if you want our people, we're not going to make it so easy.
0: So do you think Apple knew that this was kind of a thin lawsuit, but they just wanted to kind of, like.
10: Of course they did, because throughout the lawsuit, you have a lot of papers. You have the complaint in front of you?
0: Yeah, I don't.
10: No, I wish you did.
0: I am not just, Mark Gurman.
2: That's just, Mark, that's just a day that ends in Y.
10: That's funny. I'm going to do a search later for how many times they say in the case, it's a 40-page thing, out of how many times in those 40 pages they say, we need to do discovery to figure out what's going on. They have so I think for a couple years.
0: Apple says this in the lawsuit.
10: Yeah, I'm not okay. using their words.
0: We need to,
10: is their exact wording, is basically like, we need to do discovery to understand the full extent of the theft. Okay. They got this, I call it a smoking gun, they're not calling this. It was this young iPhone engineer who broke into Apple systems by finding a bug well after he worked at Apple, while he was already at OpenAI, right? They found a smoking gun that they could tie all the lawsuit to. If it wasn't for finding this guy, I don't think they would have been able to file a suit. So they found this, and now they're hoping there's going to be a stream of people that they find.
0: Why don't they just call up Johnny Ive and say, Johnny, come on, we parted on
2: he was gone
0: good terms.
10: You sure about that?
0: I don't think he did.
2: Well, he was gone. He was gone before OpenAI poached him, right?
10: Or he was gone and
2: he was serving as an advisor. It was like a slow transition.
10: He officially left in 19.
2: Okay.
10: Okay, so 7 years ago.
0: Yeah.
10: But if you think Apple and Johnny Ive are on speaking terms,
0: I know they did. But I mean, what's his role in all of this?
10: He's the one who's left unmentioned. Do a command F on that lawsuit.
0: He's not in there.
10: You're not going to find Ive in there one time.
0: So what does that mean?
10: Good question. They have nothing on him, he's untouchable.
0: His brain, like the stuff that he knows, right?
10: It's been 7 years.
0: Okay.
10: But, you know, there's processes and whatnot that's there. Him and Apple likely had a separation agreement that made him not be able to work in the consumer electronics industry for a certain number of years. I would venture to guess that he was not allowed to do this for 3 years, but it's been seven.
0: Yeah.
10: And legally, because the contract said 3 years, again, I'm just guessing it was 3 years, but I think I would consider Johnny Ive someone who would not breach that contract. And so if you're working on a consumer electronics after your contract has expired, it's fair game.
2: What's OpenAI trying to build?
10: So they're working on about five different devices, a family of devices. Their ultimate goal is to build a smartphone. I do not believe that the first product that I still am told is being announced this year and launching next year, save for any lawsuit issues related to that, is the phone.
2: You know who else wanted to build a phone?
10: Meta.
2: Yep.
10: You love calling it Meta platforms.
2: Meta.
10: Who calls it that?
2: Who calls it Meta? I just want to call it Facebook. And every time I'm about to call it Facebook.
10: It was Facebook.
2: You know, whenever I read a story from you, Mark, it says Meta Platforms Inc.
10: Well, that's because those are the rules here.
2: I'm just following the rules.
10: Just following the rules.
2: Meta, Amazon had its Fire Phone. Jeff Bezos wanted to build a phone. There are a lot of companies that have tried to do this.
10: Well, you're basically taking the best of the best who worked on the iPhone and merging that with the best of the best AI.
2: But they're not bringing iOS with them.
10: No, but they're bringing the next computing platform, the next iOS potentially, which is, you know, the ChatGPT underlying models. So we'll see. I think it's a very high bar. I don't think anyone is ditching these things anytime soon. And I think that Apple has the ability now to fast follow.
0: But it is fascinating to see Apple kind of do this flex. So what are they worried about?
10: Well, you've got your 400 of your best engineers. You've got the guy who used to run your design and created the iPhone's design and everything. And by the way, it's been 7 years, but does the iPhone really look different than when Johnny Ive created the iPhone, right? No, right? So you've got your best designer, you got some of the best engineers, then you got it combined with the best AI. That's a scary thing for Apple. And I think this lawsuit was brilliant strategy on Apple's part. They are stopping the bleeding recruiting-wise. They're going to throw a bunch of the senior executives and leadership at OpenAI into depositions and discovery now for the next year.
0: So they're like,
2: they're a little busy,
0: distracted.
10: Right? They're distracted. Yeah. So, you know, they bought some time.
2: You mentioned phone. What else? What other family devices? Something
10: not
2: wearable?
10: Not going to get into all of it. Yes, wearable. But they're looking at a lot of different things, from earbuds to glasses to a pendant to a smart speaker. I don't think the phone is the first device, but that's ultimately what they want to get to.
2: I love it when Mark Gurman is in New York.
0: I know.
2: Yeah, glad to have you here.
0: I know.
2: You should come hang out more with us.
10: I'm here for the next several days.
0: Okay. So. Talia, did you hear that? We're going to Mark on like every day. Talia,
2: love
0: Nana,
2: it.
0: They're going to be reaching out to you.
10: Yes.
0: Mark Gurman, thank you so much.
10: Yeah, thank you.
0: Mark also jumped on Friday, and it was a late Friday. Right?
10: I don't remember.
0: Yeah, I don't remember either. All right, Mark is Bloomberg News Managing Editor for Global Consumer Tech. Mark Gurman, check it out all on the Bloomberg, all of his work. Yeah,
2: thank you, Mark. Hey, let's get on over to Charlie Pellett. He's standing by in the Bloomberg Interactive Brokers studio. He's got a business flash. Hey, Charlie.
11: Hi, thank you very much, Tim and Carol. Apple shares right now up by 0.6%. Do want to begin with a developing story. President Trump says the U.S. will hit Iran, quote, hard tonight and tomorrow. He made the comment on the Hugh Hewitt show. Meanwhile, Politico is reporting that President Trump has notified Congress of a new war against Iran. All of this on a day when oil surged. West Texas Intermediate crude oil up 9.5%. Right now, WTI is at $78.22 a barrel. Again, bears repeating up 9.5%. An even bigger move percentage-wise for Brent, the global benchmark, up 9.8%. Barrel of Brent, $83.48. The Dow, the S&P, NASDAQ, all lower today. S&P 500 index down 60, wrapping up the Monday session at 75.15, a drop of 0.8%. Dow Industrials down 138. Today down 0.3%. NASDAQ down 408 for the NASDAQ Composite Index, a drop of 1.5%. The NASDAQ 100 Index down 1.9%. The SOX, the Philadelphia Stock Exchange's Semiconductor Index, was down 4.8%. All of this with a VIX back above 17 and a 10-year at 4.61%. Gold is trading below $4,000 the ounce, moving below that level today at $39.98. That is a drop of 2.9%. Again, that crude quote bears repeating. West Texas Intermediate crude, $78.17 a barrel, up now by 9.5%. The CEO of Jack Daniels maker Brown-Forman, CEO Lawson Whiting, plans to step down. That according to the Wall Street Journal. Again, recapping here, we've got stocks lower, oil surging, oil majors up today. Chevron was up by 3.3%. ExxonMobil up 4%. ConocoPhillips up by 3.5%. 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I'm Charlie Pellett. Carol and Tim, that is a Bloomberg Business Flash.
2: Thanks, Charlie, for that update. This is just crossing the Bloomberg terminal. This is coming from President Trump on the Hugh Hewitt show as we speak. The president saying that the U.S. will hit Iran, quote, hard tonight and tomorrow, President Trump says in an interview on the Hugh Hewitt show. Separately, just a few minutes ago, Politico EU reporting that the president has formally notified lawmakers this weekend that the nation is once again at war with Iran. I'm reading this right from Politico EU, giving his administration another 60-day clock to use the military in the region without congressional approval. Again, Politico EU reporting that Trump has notified Congress of a new war against Iran.
0: Yeah, a new war. So we're back, you know, what part of the conversation we had last week, what do we call it? Is it a war? Is it, you know, difficult peace negotiations? Is it denuclearization? You know, there's so many different things that we keep describing this situation, but it's a war.
2: Does it, I was going to say, does it matter what you call it if the implications or ramifications are the same?
0: Great question, right? Or great point. All right, so let's get to it because we are watching the Strait and we know Iran understands how much power they have. They learned that in this war, that by closing the Strait, by controlling it, they really could bring the world to their knees. And so we wanted to talk with Rocky Weitz. He's professor of practice in maritime studies. He's over at the Fletcher School at Tufts University. He is with us once again from Medford, Massachusetts. Rocky, it's good to have you here with us. Talk to us a little bit about what we continue to see with the Strait and your understanding or your thinking about what the Strait is going forward and Iran's

0: control of it.
1: Yeah, great to be back. Well, this story never goes away, it seems, in 2026. So here we go again. Right now, it looks like we're essentially seeing two different oil passages through the Strait of Hormuz. One is a northern route that is effectively controlled by Iran, and they kind of do that with their trading partners. And then there's a southern route that hugs the Omani coast, and that is supported by the international community, including the United States.

0: bifurcated Strait of Hormuz that has emerged during this conflict. The shipping going through there went up kind of post MOU, but has collapsed over the weekend with all the different tit for tat between Iran and the United States. So we're in another period of uncertainty, and I think the next 60 days will be a challenging time for the shipping industry to decide how to navigate through the strait.
1: Well, what is the challenging part for the shipping industry? Is it getting insurance? Is it actually saying, wait a second, we don't know if we're allowed to go through here. We don't know if our crews want to go through here. We don't know if it's actually safe. Like, this is your lane. What is the shipping industry prioritizing here?
0: So fundamentally, they're interested in the safety of their ship. So they are able to get marine insurance. It's just a lot more expensive than it was before the war, but they can get it. But that being said, they still don't want to lose a ship, because even, you know, right now is a very profitable time for the shipping industry. So if a ship is damaged or lost in the Strait of Hormuz, they'll get the insurance money, but they won't be able to trade until they can get a new ship. So, but also the crews are always wary to go through when there's drone attacks. And I think, just over the weekend, the Iranians announced that they were re-mining parts of the strait. So that's another issue that the commercial shipping industry is facing. So I think that we'll kind of see how things shake out. I heard the run-up to our conversation, and it sounds like there's going to be significantly more U.S. strikes tonight and tomorrow. So that will probably have reciprocal attacks from the Iranians. And then at that point, we'll sort of see where things are and whether shipping can reestablish itself once sort of things calm down again.
2: Tim mentioned that President Trump was making some remarks on the Hugh Hewitt show. I just want to throw one in there as well, just crossed a minute ago. President Trump saying they will take out Pickaxe Mountain, Teleron, to be ready. What are the alternatives, Rocky? Because I thought there was some point that folks were starting to think about an alternative to the Strait of Hormuz. What are the alternatives, and how long does it take to kind of get that up and running? My understanding is there is an alternative, but it's going to take longer. There will be higher costs because it will be a longer route.
0: Yeah, so they have pipeline alternatives. So those have been activated since early March. So there's a cross peninsular pipeline that goes from the Persian Gulf coast of Saudi Arabia to the Red Sea, and then also one that goes from the UAE's oil producing fields to the Gulf of Oman to Fujairah. So it doesn't have to go through the Strait of Hormuz. The UAE is fast tracking a second pipeline that will increase that capacity. They've announced that that'll be ready in early 2027. They're probably trying to move that as quickly as possible. You can't just build a pipeline overnight. So these things take time. I think that in the long run, the value of the kind of criticality of the Strait of Hormuz will go down over time, because additional pipelines will likely be built by Saudi Arabia, and even Kuwait and others are trying to negotiate deals to even maybe go to the Mediterranean. So, but those things will take time.
1: How much time?
0: I mean,
1: are we talking years here? Like, is this a generational shift?
0: We're probably talking years. The UAE has an advantage because they had already started to do theirs. So theirs will be months, and that'll help a lot. You can do some by truck and things like that, but it's not really scalable. So I think we're looking at, you know, low number of years to do it, months for the UAE. And then I really do think what we'll see if sort of tensions continue and we're seeing this back and forth, we'll see what emerged before the MOU was signed, which is tankers quietly sort of sneaking through that southern route in Omani waters with their transponders off, kind of probably at night, with U.S. military protection and coordination with that. So they'll be sneaking through. We won't really see them until they emerge on the other side.
2: How are you thinking about a Middle East going forward? How is this ultimately, this region, going to be differently after, you know, fingers crossed, things settle?
0: Yeah, well, so I think that that's...
2: I bring that up with the Houthis claiming attack on Saudi Arabia. Like, there's stuff that continues to go on, and I'm sure,
0: yes.
2: You know, anyway, so I'm just curious.
0: Yeah, I mean, I think that

0: in many ways, what this has done is it has unified the Gulf Cooperation Council countries to do their best to coordinate more and have alternatives. So in the long run, I do think that there's going to be a more resilient set of supply chain options. I think that certainly they've done pretty well, actually. For example, there in early days, there were worries about food shortages and things like that. They've really used the Red Sea and have trucked things across the across Saudi Arabia to the Gulf countries. So there haven't been food shortages. And even in the worst case scenarios, I mean, I think the good news is in the early days of the war, there were lots of people predicting like $200, you know, barrels of oil. That has never materialized. So I think in some ways, the market has responded globally. And we see that there's actually a lot of crude oil around the world that has like oil production has increased globally to cover the Strait of Hormuz. And then as things stabilized, we saw actually oil go down, you know, well below $60 during the MOU period. So what that means is that if they just have a little bit more resilience, and that's why I mentioned that UAE pipeline earlier, I do think it really helps stabilize oil markets. But for the region, I think that they're going to be looking to coordinate more on defense. I think they're going to be investing a lot more in the anti-drone technology that's coming out of Ukraine. I thought it was very notable when Zelensky, this was a few weeks ago or maybe a couple months ago, went to Saudi Arabia, UAE, and Qatar and signed 10-year counter-drone agreement. So I think that they're going to be building up their capabilities for defense so that they can withstand future Iranian attacks or Houthi attacks, because so much of their non-oil economy relies on tourism and stability and finance, and that requires you can't build you can't keep a Dubai like it is today if there are drone attacks happening every month or so.
1: Yeah, I mean, we certainly saw that play out earlier this year and the concerns around those cities and their proximity to the conflict. Rocky, before we let you go, Carol constantly makes the point, and I think it's a fair point, that one of the outcomes of this conflict has been that Iran has seen the power that it has when it comes to the Strait of Hormuz. And I'm wondering, moving forward, even if there is some sort of agreement reached, what that means for this shipping lane.
0: Yeah, I mean, I think that what Iran has shown is that geography matters. And I think I string it as sort of a number of different. We've seen that this matters in the Black Sea for Ukraine. They've also used geography to their advantage. The Houthis have in the Red Sea and now Iran in the Strait of Hormuz. I think what it shows is that the rise of these cheap drones means that especially for relatively unguarded supply chains that we took for granted for decades, like commercial shipping, can be disrupted with relatively cheap drones. Yeah. And that the militaries of the world are still figuring out how do they respond to that. And I would say Ukraine is in the lead, which nicely kind of gives them some leverage, I think, as they kind of try to encourage the Trump administration to help be a little tougher on Russia.
2: Tying it all together, as you always do. Hey, listen, thank you so much, Rocky. We really appreciate it. Rocky Weitz, he is professor of practice in maritime studies at the Fletcher School at Tufts University. You know, so important kind of having an understanding of these crucial channels that are around the world. It's how things move around, right? I mean, ultimately, it comes down to that, and that impacts certainly the cost of things. It impacts global economies, and God, I think about all the wars over hundreds of years that have been fought about access.
1: Right? $3.87 a gallon is the average AAA price of gas right now.
2: I paid more.
3: 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Coming up, the latest market-moving headlines from Bloomberg. First, an update from our partners at ABC News.
4: ABC News, I'm Michelle Franzen. South Carolina Governor Henry McMaster announcing he is appointing the sister of the late Senator Lindsey Graham to carry out the remainder of his Senate term. President Trump had recommended Darlene Graham Nordone be the interim senator. She'll serve until January. She thanked the governor and honored her brother.
5: My brother was the most amazing person outstanding leader and just a genuinely good man.
4: Graham's colleagues also remembering the 71-year-old on the Senate floor today. The U.S. and Iran trading strikes and blocking the Strait of Hormuz again. President Trump, in an interview with Fox, says the U.S. will become the guardians of the strait and charge a toll. Michigan health officials continue to investigate the outbreak of cyclosporiasis, but say preliminary results point to an unsourced lettuce or salad greens as potential source. Cases of the parasitic infection in Michigan have spiked to over 2,600. There are also cases in other states. This is ABC News.
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2: 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I'm Erica Herskowitz. It's an off day at the World Cup. Action resumes tomorrow with the first semifinal between France and Spain in Arlington, Texas. The match marks just the second ever World Cup meeting between the two nations. The last time these two teams got together in a World Cup, France came from behind to beat Spain in the round of 16 back in 2006. But their overall historical rivalry is long and closely contested. Across all major international matches, including World Cups, the UEFA European Championships, and the UEFA Nations League, the two European powerhouses have met 38 times, with Spain winning 18 of those matches. France won 13, 7 ended in a draw. The other semifinal is Wednesday between England and defending champion Argentina. I'm Erica Herskowitz, Westwood One Sports.
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15: It's 4:40 on Wall Street. We do check markets all day long here at Bloomberg. President Trump says the United States will be hitting Iran hard tonight and tomorrow. He made the comment on the Hugh Hewitt show. Stocks lower today. Oil surge. Right now we're looking at West Texas Intermediate crude showing a gain of 9.5%. WTI at 78.21 a barrel. Barrel of Brent back above 83, 83.50. Brent crude up now by 9.85%. 1%. A standoff between the U.S. and Iran lifted oil prices, stocks joining bonds lower, clashes over the Strait of Hormuz, raising questions about the disruption in energy supplies. Dow Industrials finished the day down 0.3%, down 138. S&P 500 index down 60, a drop of 0.8%. And NASDAQ was down 1.5% with the NASDAQ 100 index full of big tech names down 1.9%. All of this with the SOX, the Philadelphia Stock Exchange's semiconductor index down 4.8%. The VIX back above 17 and a 10-year at 4.62%. 2-year, 4.27%. Gold is below $4,000 the ounce. Right now, gold is at $39.98, with precious metal lower today by 2.9%. Bottom line today, stocks did move lower. Julie Beal is chief market strategist and portfolio manager at Kayne Anderson Rudnick. And right here on Bloomberg Business Week Daily, she said the market is wrestling with two questions.
16: Geopolitical tension mean for inflation, oil prices, et cetera? And what is the durability and the sustainability of the AI CapEx cycle?
15: Julie Beal of Kayne Anderson Rudnick. S&P 500 index again recapping down 60, a drop of 0.8%. This ahead of bank earnings tomorrow morning. Five of the six biggest American banks will be reporting. Today, JPMorgan Chase ahead of earnings down 0.6%. Citigroup down under 0.1%. And among those bank names, a Bank of America down 0.3%. For on-demand news, 24 hours a day, subscribe to Bloomberg News now wherever you get your podcast. I'm Charlie Pellett. That is a Bloomberg Business Flash. Tim, Carol?
2: Very much appreciated. Thank you so much, Charlie. Hey, we do want to continue with our coverage of the sudden death of Senator Lindsey Graham. We spoke to our colleague, Bloomberg News congressional reporter Eric Wasson. You know that earlier we did that. About what are the political implications of all of it? He answered for us a lot of questions about what it means for the balance of power, the succession drama it sets up in South Carolina, what it means for President Trump in terms of the initiatives he wants to get through. People, too, have also a lot of questions about the conditions that actually killed the former senator. An aortic dissection. That was according to a statement from the senator's office last night that cited preliminary findings by the medical examiner of the District of Columbia. We have to say, we've all been kind of questioning, like, what exactly is this, Tim?
1: It's actually the second most searched term on Google in the past 24 hours, and that's where our next guest comes in. Dr. Gregory Katz is clinical cardiologist at NYU Langone. He's assistant professor in the Department of Medicine at the NYU Grossman School of Medicine. He specializes in working with patients who've had cardiac events or strokes, and he publishes about health on Substack regularly. His post today is all about aortic dissection, and it really got our attention today. Full disclosure, Dr. Katz is a friend. I've been reading his Substack regularly for years now. He does join us from New York. Dr. Katz, thanks for joining us on this, as I mentioned, very timely post on your Substack today. I just want to start with the basics here, because a lot of people have questions about what this actually is. What is aortic dissection?
17: So an aortic dissection is a tear in the aorta. The aorta is the largest blood vessel in the body. It comes off of the heart, and then it gives branches that go everywhere in the body, to the brain, to the kidneys, to the legs. And so a tear in that blood vessel can be a pretty scary medical thing to see.
1: How is something like this diagnosed? You make the point in your piece that this has killed other public figures, Alan Thicke, the diplomat Richard Holbrooke, the playwright Jonathan Larson, famous for Rent, among other things too. How is it diagnosed?
17: So aortic dissection is one of those diagnoses that they teach you in med school you can't ever miss. But unfortunately, it's a diagnosis that is really often missed. And the reason for that is because it shows up in different people in very, very different ways. And so I've seen people whose symptom that they have is crushing chest pain that radiates to their back. I've also seen people who had no pain at all and they just suddenly passed out. I've seen people who have symptoms that mimic a stroke. They're paralyzed on one side of their body or they lose vision. I've had people who have just abdominal pain. And so one of the reasons it's so tricky is because different people have different symptoms of this condition.
2: Is age a part of how the symptoms come out, or what are the varying factors? Yeah.
17: We don't really understand why some people feel symptoms in one way and other people feel symptoms in a completely different way. I think of the symptoms that somebody's going to have related to a condition as being unrelated to whether that condition is serious, how somebody's age is. And, you know, symptoms are just sort of odd, and we don't know what symptoms somebody is going to have until they actually have that condition. And that's part of why it can be so tricky to figure out if somebody has an aortic dissection. I generally think about the people at highest risk as people who have uncontrolled high blood pressure or people who have a pre-existing medical condition. And that list of existing medical conditions is pretty small. There's really two on that list. One is a history of something called a bicuspid aortic valve, which is a condition that people are born with where one of the valves in their heart is a little bit abnormal. That happens to about 1% of the population. The other group of people are people who have connective tissue problems, like Marfan syndrome is probably the most common one. But there are a number of other connective tissue problems that can put the aorta at risk. Those are really the groups of people who with medical conditions that you should be worried about. And then if somebody has a family history of an aortic dissection, that's obviously going to play a role in how we think about their risk.
1: I think a lot of people remember Jamie Dimon of JPMorgan Chase had a condition, acute aortic dissection back in 2020. He went to the hospital. He had it successfully treated. It was a multiple hour open heart surgery. How is something like this treated?
17: Yeah, so it depends on the location of where it happens in the aorta. And so the aorta comes off the heart, and then it loops around the back of the chest and it goes down the back of the chest all the way into the abdomen where it leaves off blood vessels to the legs. If the tear happens in the ascending part of the aorta, the part coming off of the heart before it loops around the back, that is an emergency surgical procedure. And we generally think about that as being a 1% risk of death for every hour it's not diagnosed and surgically corrected. If you have the second type of aortic dissection, that's often managed with medications, things that lower the blood pressure, that slow down the heart rate. And those medications are temporizing measures that we would give to somebody with an ascending, like the scary type of aortic dissection. But in reality, that type of problem really needs to be corrected surgically as quickly as possible.
2: I got to ask you, is your phone ringing off the hook?
17: I cannot tell you how many text messages I've gotten today with questions about it. And, you know, I had probably half a dozen patients who asked me if they were at risk for having an aortic dissection today. And so I think it's on the top of almost everyone's mind.
1: But in general, it is a low risk. I mean, not low risk, but the general population is at a very low risk of this.
17: It's a really, really uncommon diagnosis. We talk about it as a can't miss diagnosis because the consequences of missing it can be so catastrophic. But in reality, the vast majority of people who show up to medical attention with chest pain don't have an aortic dissection. I think about it as kind of like the aorta is something everybody has, and most people don't have an enlarged one. You're at greatest risk if it's enlarged, because an enlarged aorta, it's like a balloon that's really blown up. There's more tension on the walls. When there's more tension on the walls, higher risk of something tearing or something breaking. And most people just are not at risk of this condition. Most people don't have chronic uncontrolled high blood pressure. Most people don't have a dilated ascending aorta. And so the folks who are listening and just the patients that I saw today, most people are not walking around as ticking time bombs waiting for a problem like this.
2: Okay, but you know how we all are. We Google and we're like, oh my God, I have that symptoms. I'm probably, you know. So what should people, individuals be asking themselves just to kind of get an idea of, well, maybe I should have this checked out, and just got about 40 seconds. Yeah.
17: So the biggest risk is sudden onset of severe chest pain. But if somebody has an abrupt loss of consciousness with no warning, if somebody has abdominal pain, chest pain radiating to the back, those are the big things to keep out for. But importantly, patients who have aortic dissections, they always look and feel sick. And so if you're feeling well but have just like a little bit of pain, that's probably not the problem. It's a severe pain. It's feeling sick. It's suddenly passing out.
2: So appreciate it. We're so glad we could do this. Really, really appreciate it, because we know a lot of people are thinking about this. Dr. Katz, Dr. Gregory Katz, cardiologist at NYU Langone, of course, joining us here on this Monday.
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23: Now, your three-day weather forecast on Bloomberg 92.9.
24: Good deal of sunshine out there for the next couple of days as high pressure continues to build in from the west. Tonight, we're clear to partly cloudy and 65 to 70. Sunshine, breezy, 95 to 100 tomorrow. Tomorrow night, clear to partly cloudy and breezy, 75 to 80. Sunny Wednesday, 95 to 100. More sun Thursday, but not as humid, 90 to 95. I'm Rob Carolyn with your three-day forecast on Bloomberg 92.9.
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2: Everybody, if you're just joining us, quick rehash of how we wrapped up the first trading session of the week on this Monday, July 13th. Carol Masser, Tim Stenovek, live here in our Bloomberg Interactive Broker studio. Down about 60 points on the S&P 500, down 0.8%. And then the NASDAQ 100 tech trade, AI-related trade, certainly under pressure. That index down almost 1.9%, 561 points to the downside. Every name in the stocks was down today. So again, we were talking about chips. Having said that, we had a lot coming at us. We've got
1: I was going to say, we're not going to be talking 24 hours from now. I think we're going to be talking about financials, maybe.
2: I guess. I mean, as we get five big banks reporting before the open tomorrow, you've got Kevin Warsh, new Fed chair, going up in what used to be, I think, Humphrey Hawkins.
1: Mm-hmm. That means there's no crypto show tomorrow.
2: Oh.
1: Did you know that?
2: I did not know
1: we
2: that.
1: We are playing.
2: Yeah.
1: And we are broadcasting, simulcasting.
2: Humphrey
1: the testimony.
2: Okay, so we're going to be talking about that tomorrow. Our Mike McKee going to be in D.C., so hopefully we'll check in with him. What else do we have going on? And then we're like earnings season getting underway.
1: Yeah.
2: We have a bunch of economic news this week as well. CPI. Thank you, Talia. CPI Wednesday, Tuesday.
1: PPI.
2: No. PPI Wednesday, Tuesday, CPI. CPI and PPI.
1: You got to get your PIs right.
2: You know, in your ears, CPI and PPI sound an awful lot alike. And then Thursday, we have Netflix earnings and retail sales. Check in on the consumer. So we got a lot coming at investors this week.
1: Let's take a look at some stocks on the move today. I'm Tim Stenovek, along with Carol Masser. We're joined by Bloomberg News senior equities reporter, Jess Menton. Hey, Jess.
26: Hey, it's fun to join y'all. Of course, ahead of a lot of events, specifically also tomorrow, because I actually have a story running tomorrow morning about the implied swings for tomorrow and how Stu Kaiser at Citigroup, who heads their derivatives trading desk, is thinking the implied swing of about 70 basis points that's in line over the past 12 months where those implied moves have potentially been, but still he thinks it's underpriced just given that, to your point, CPI, bank earnings, Kevin Warsh on Capitol Hill.
1: Okay, a little bit of a sneak peek.
26: Yes.
1: for that will end up in our inboxes tomorrow. In the meantime, what are you watching that moved today?
26: So SK Hynix, I have to start with that, just given that the technology sector was the biggest decliner industry group in the S&P 500. But of course, this stock, the U.S. listed shares, not in the S&P 500, they are the NASDAQ 100, made their debut on Friday. But of course, because of the declines we saw, SKHY is the ticker on this, down 9%. So that would be its worst day, but it's only been trading 2 days in the U.S. So
2: like,
26: if you
2: what happened from Friday?
26: Exactly. Because in Seoul, where they traded today, that was a 15% decline. It triggered a decline in South Korea's indexes, yeah, just based on that. And of course, some of its peers like Samsung Electronics. I mean, this company briefly actually overtook Samsung in market value in recent weeks before it made its U.S. debut. It was above $1 trillion valuation. Now it's below that, of course, just given the declines. But before it listed in the U.S., those shares were up about 500% or more, just leading into this over the last year when you looked at that run. As far as why and what triggered that decline, some of this could be just the momentum unwind that we've continued to see. Because as you were gone last week, Tim, I mean, day to day, anytime I'd come in and talk to Carol, it was kind of a different way, yeah, you saw the AI trade that was happening there. So if you looked at the S&P 500, obviously this stock isn't listed in there, but a lot of its peer groups, if you were looking at the production and manufacturer type chips, like a SanDisk, a Micron, all of those kind of leading declines, Western Digital, though NVIDIA, though, down 3.5%, the others were much closer to double-digit declines here.
2: I love what Mandeep Singh said, that basically these memory guys, like you can pull an SK Hynix chip out, right, of a device, and you can take a memory chip from another maker. I mean, it's a commodity businesses.
1: Yeah, if you can afford to get into the industry.
2: Right, if you can, right. But I'm just saying,
1: for the companies that make it,
2: there isn't necessarily a very particular chip here. You know, so you're not necessarily aligned or favored to one or over the other. So I understand what you're saying, right? There's only so many players, but nonetheless, this memory space, yeah, it's commodity business. There versus some, like NVIDIA chips, like you think about everybody like lauds those in terms of AI. So I don't know.
26: There were some AI winners, though. I mean, if you looked at the basket of Mag 7 stocks, so Brain was actually the one. I'm going to point this
1: Brain
26: out. So the ticker is BRAI.
2: I could use it.
26: Down actually, it was up 17% today, so it was the best day since June 17th. Of course, it's made its debut in February, so it's in the NASDAQ composite. It's not in the S&P 500 or the NASDAQ 100. It has about a $1 billion market cap, trading above $6. I have to point out, though, when it did make its debut back in February, it was trading closer to $15. But what happened here was, so this is an Australian-based AI platform provider. So it has a real estate intelligence and automation, a new agent that it debuted called Aria. So this was actually, if you think, kind of a sea of red, especially if you look at the stocks, right, the chip makers, all of them were down today.
1: Down.
26: But if you look more specifically at an AI stock, obviously outside of that, this was one of the winners today. And after hours trading, though, it has pulled back.
1: This is Brain, spelled B-R-A-I-I-N.
26: Yes.
2: Yeah, two eyes in it.
26: Two eyes in there. In case
1: people had a brain.
2: If I only had a brain. Yeah. No, it's fascinating. It's kind of a small market cap, though,
26: yes,
2: right?
26: Yes, around a little over $1 billion market cap. So it's in the NASDAQ one composite, but not in the NASDAQ 100. But wanted to point out
2: I love
26: an AI winner.
2: Yeah, no, right. It just kind of depends. All right, so let's go to the energy patch. Just got about 30 seconds
26: right, the
2: here.
26: Best sector today, energy. So I want to start with Valero. VLO is the ticker on this. Up 5%, best day since not that long ago, July 8th. But of course, you had other refiners as well as Marathon Petroleum, Phillips 66 higher, and those integrated oil and gas companies like an Exxon, Chevron, just given what's happening with the clashes in the Strait of Hormuz. But obviously keeping an eye on what inflation is going to tell us tomorrow and what that all means for this.
2: That's a really good point, right? Because we did see yields kind of kicking up in today's session. Jess, thank you so much. Bloomberg News senior equities reporter Jess Metten joining us with Stocks on the Move. Check out Stock Movers, our podcast. You can find it on Apple, Spotify, or anywhere you get your podcasts, Winners and Losers. How's it feel? Do you still feel like you're on vacation?
1: I was only gone for 4 days.
2: I know. Well,
1: five, I guess, actually.
2: Longer.
1: Yeah, five.
2: It was good, right?
1: Yeah. Oh, it felt great.
2: You're so zen.
1: Yes, I'm... Well, this energy will continue.
2: We're going to try and make it continue.
1: Yes.
2: We want that to happen. All right, guys, that does it for Monday. Balance of Power starts now.
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4: Is Balance of Power, live from Washington, D.C. Tonight, Guardians of the Strait. President Trump says the U.S. will hit Iran very hard tonight and tomorrow after reinstating a blockade on Iranian ships in the Strait of Hormuz and announcing a 20% levy on other cargo moving through the critical waterway. And Brent back above $80. Uncertainty overflows through the Strait of Hormuz, spurred the biggest surge in oil prices since April and raised concerns about a prolonged disruption fueling inflation. Plus, remembering Lindsey Graham, the Senate is remembering longtime South Carolina Republican Lindsey Graham, who died suddenly at 71. More on his legacy and what his passing means for the future of the Senate.
5: He was a friend to so many of us on both sides of the aisle. And I know that I'm not the only one who finds it difficult to imagine the Senate without Lindsey Graham.
4: From Bloomberg's Washington, D.C. studios to our TV and radio audiences worldwide, welcome to Balance of Power. I'm Kaylee Lines alongside Joe Matthew.
6: And we begin with breaking news this evening. President Trump vowing to hit Iran, quote, very hard tonight and tomorrow, unquote. This comes after reports that Trump administration notified lawmakers over the weekend that the nation is once again at war with Iran. And from the White House's view, that would restart a 60-day clock for military action without congressional approval. The announcement following a weekend of strikes between the U.S. and Iran, the president now demanding a 20% reimbursement on all cargo shipped through the strait. Oil spiking today as a result. Let's start off with Bloomberg's Jeff Mason, who joins us live from the White House. He's on the North Lawn right now, and it sounds, Jeff, like we are back to war this evening. What can you tell us?
7: We absolutely are, Joe, and it's interesting for a couple different reasons. Number one, he's actually using the word war. Remember, there was a good chunk of time during this conflict when the Republicans didn't even want to call it a war. It certainly is one, and the United States is back in it. Number two, you're not hearing President Trump using the language of this is going to be short, this is going to go quickly. So there's no real timeline, which raises another question, again, of how long does this last? Is there and will there be an off-ramp? And then number three, it's interesting that he's coordinating with Congress a little bit, which is something that he was criticized the first time around when the U.S. Went into the war with Israel against Iran that he did not do.
4: Well, and as we consider who he was notifying in Congress, one of Congress's more hawkish members, someone who was an advocate for this war from the very beginning, of course, is no longer with us. Senator Lindsey Graham passed this weekend, Jeff, at the age of 71. We got confirmation from the governor of his state, Governor McMaster in South Carolina, that his sister is going to be the one who takes his role on a temporary caretaker basis, as was announced this afternoon. Listen.
8: Lindsey took care of his little sister in years long departed. It's my honor to ask his little sister, Darlene Graham, to finish his work for him now.
4: Jeff, of course, Darlene also was the choice that President Trump suggested to the governor be made here. But this Lindsey Graham in particular was incredibly close to this president and to this White House and served as a liaison in many ways. What does his loss mean, not just for the Senate, but for this White House and this president?
7: Yeah, so a couple of things there, Kaylee. Certainly, number one, you're right to say that he was very close to the president. Interestingly so, because they didn't start that way. Lindsey Graham ran against Donald Trump for the presidential nomination in 2015, 2016, obviously lost, and initially did not have nice things to say about President Trump. Lindsey Graham had been a very strong ally and friend of John McCain, who also didn't get along very well with Trump. But all of that changed. Lindsey Graham coming around to the Trump presidency, both for the first term and the second term, and really becoming sort of the whisperer for the Trump administration in the Senate, which is not a voice that's going to be very easy to replicate, and that will be one thing that's tricky for this White House. I would say, with regard to the appointment of his sister, that's something that will clearly please the president, because as you rightly said, that's something that he wanted. It almost certainly would have pleased Lindsey Graham, because it means she will now have access to that camaraderie of senators and his legacy there for the last 6 months. And then also from a political standpoint, it means they've chosen someone who is not going to then automatically have sort of a political heads up when running for the permanent replacement to his seat.
9: All right, Bloomberg's Jeff Mason live on the North Lawn of the White House. Thank you so much. And joining us now for more on the conflict with Iran and the sudden death of Senator Lindsey Graham is Republican Senator Alan Armstrong of Oklahoma, who was appointed to fill the seat left open by now Homeland Security Secretary Mark Mullen. Senator, welcome to Bloomberg TV and radio. If we could begin with the shocking death of your colleague over the weekend. You, of course, were, until Lindsey Graham's sister joins you in the Senate, the most junior member. And I wonder, in the short time you were able to spend with one of the more senior members and the senior senator from South Carolina, what reflections you have on the man and colleague he was.
10: Yeah, you know, it was really an honor to get to work with Lindsey, and I was always struck by how pragmatic he was and what a strong voice he had amongst, particularly amongst the Republican caucus, but really across the Senate. I think people knew him for somebody that would speak his mind and was clear and convincing in his argument. And, you know, from my perspective, you know, he carried a lot of voice within the Senate. And it was a real pleasure and an honor, frankly, to get to serve with him.
6: Well, Senator, we appreciate your thoughts on that. And I'd like to advance the conversation by pointing our viewers and listeners to what was the final effort by Lindsey Graham. And that was to craft a Russia sanctions bill that he's been working on for months here. It does appear that the president today is going to back it. Some have suggested naming it for Lindsey Graham. Would you support that idea? And would you vote for this to approve it?
10: Yes, I would. I think he had, you know, again, a really strong perspective on that. And I do think that it's in our best interest to support Ukraine. It's impressive to me what that nation and the people of that nation have stood up to. And I think we've done a great job today, but I think we need to make sure that we don't leave them in any way unsupported in that conflict.
9: And of course, that is one ongoing conflict. There is another that apparently, Senator, is in fact once again a war, as we got word today that the president formally notified Congress, you and your colleagues, that the war with Iran has resumed. Given your experience in the energy sector, I wonder what realistically you think this means for energy flows and therefore energy prices here at home.
10: Yeah, you know, I think it's pretty remarkable how well things have stood up here in the U.S. If you roll the clock back to 2022, when Russia first invaded Ukraine, we saw Brent crude oil prices over $120, you know, versus the 80 that they've risen back to now. Gasoline prices were 502 versus the 387 at a retail level that they were recently. So I actually think that that prices have held up pretty well.
9: Senator, and apologies for interrupting, but was the market not reflecting an expectation that the war was going to be over, that we were pursuing negotiation and the strait would be reopened? It seems that that is no longer the circumstance we find ourselves in.
10: Yeah, no doubt. I'm just suggesting that, you know, even with it making really clear today, and we certainly saw some movement in oil prices today, but considering the fact the energy industry has always known how important the Strait of Hormuz and being able to get crude and natural gas both through that strait, how important those were, I think it's actually fairly impressive how stable prices have stayed here in the U.S. even through that conflict. And particularly if you think about natural gas and how fortunate we are here in the U.S. to have an abundance of natural gas and our ability to rely on that in the U.S., prices have actually gone down over time as that conflict. So I think, you know, I think we sometimes forget how fortunate we are to have an abundance of energy supplies here in the U.S.
6: Senator, we're just seeing breaking news on the terminal that it was at 4:45 p.m., a little more than 20 minutes ago, that the U.S. began a third night of strikes against Iran. This is happening now. CENTCOM posting on X that it is, in fact, underway as we speak. Our audience should know, Senator, that you actually know more about the energy space than probably most lawmakers here in Washington, considering your time as the chief at Williams Company, your time as well as a director at Constellation. And I'm curious your thoughts on, particularly with your experience at Williams, the extent to which you understand the way the pipeline business works, could we be in a world in which we pipeline our way around the strait and leave it irrelevant?
10: Yeah, you know, and thank goodness that there in that those countries, we won't have to be dealing with some of the U.S. permitting that we have here, because if it was in the U.S., I wouldn't be very hopeful about our ability to pipeline around that. But yes, a lot of capabilities there in the Middle East, and they're not fraught with the permitting issues that we have here in the U.S. So yes, there's a lot of ability to bring the product around the strait, and I do think, you know, we're going to see some big action very quickly taken to build pipelines, because an abundance of infrastructure, even if the strait opened tomorrow, it would be, those pipelines would be beneficial as a form of defense against not having those pipelines there in the first place. Said another way, there's certainly nothing wrong with over-investing in infrastructure to make sure that you're not caught short-handed with ways of transporting precious commodities.
11: Well, and as we consider the transport of those commodities, the president today suggested that the U.S. is going to charge a 20% fee on any cargo that transits the Strait of Hormuz, even non-Iranian cargoes. Is that a wise course of action, Senator? I thought this was an international waterway and therefore all fees or tolls were illegal. At least that was the case when Iran wanted to do it.
10: Yeah, I'm not ready to comment on that. I haven't seen the full details on that. And so certainly, you know, I think the president has been trying to gain other parties' support in helping provide the military support there to keep the strait open, and perhaps as a response. But I don't know enough of the details of what he's proposed yet on that.
6: Remembering your time as a director with Constellation, Senator, is this not an argument for nuclear, what we're seeing right now?
10: Yeah, you know, I think we as a country should make sure that we're over-investing on any and all kinds of energy resources, including nuclear.
6: Yeah.
10: And, you know, if the American public are going to be the ones that really benefit when we have too much infrastructure in place and we don't have the higher utility prices that are caused by bottlenecks and lack of capacity, just like we saw in the latest heat wave that came through the Northeast, and we saw a price skyrocket on power prices. The only reason we're seeing those skyrocketing prices is because we have constrained ourselves on building infrastructure, not because there's not capital, not because there's not capability, but because we refuse to take on the permitting reform issue. And that is what's going to provide lower prices and abundant energy.
6: Should we be investing in wind and solar as well, Senator, or do you draw the line, for instance, on wind like the president?
10: No, I don't at all. I do think we need all forms of low-cost energy, but I don't believe in subsidies. I think the market is strong enough, and I think that we ought to take on all forms of energy that aren't asking for a subsidy.
11: Senator, I'd like to ask you as well about business before you and your colleagues. As Senator Graham, of course, who we began by discussing, was the chair of the Budget Committee. The president has been pushing for a third budget reconciliation package, in part for funding the war with Iran. But he obviously also would like to see the Save America Act in some form. And many have suggested that reconciliation is the realistic path for that happening. But how realistic is budget reconciliation now, not just with Graham no longer chairing the committee, but also with just the limited legislative clock, frankly, that is left before the midterms?
10: Well, I think, you know, you rightfully point out, I think that that Senator Graham was a powerful force on that topic. And we will certainly miss that as we try to make progress on those objectives. So I don't think it's should surprise anybody that you take somebody that powerful out of the mix, it'll have some impact on being able to get that done. So we'll see, though. I think Leader Thune continues to do a fantastic job. Whip Barroso, I'm very impressed with those two individuals and the number of issues that they manage through and the complexity of the issues they manage through. And they will do their best to get those done. But I think we have to be realistic. When there's not enough votes, there's not enough votes. And I think that's, you know, something that they've been trying to communicate.
6: All right, Senator, it's good to have you back on Bloomberg. With his view from Oklahoma, Republican Alan Armstrong, we thank you for being with us on Balance of Power. Coming up, we'll have more on the breaking news just happening now. CENTCOM announcing new strikes on Iran at this hour. We'll take a closer look at the impact on global energy markets as this conflict escalates. Kevin Book, Managing Director of Clearview Energy Partners, will join us ahead on Balance of Power, only on Bloomberg TV and radio.
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12: It's 5:15 on Wall Street. We do check markets all day long here at Bloomberg. As we have been reporting, the U.S. military has begun hitting more targets in Iran. U.S. Central Command is saying at 4:45 p.m. it did begin launching the third consecutive night of strikes against Iran. This at the commander-in-chief's direction, that word from CENTCOM in a post on X. The standoff between the U.S. and Iran lifted oil prices, stocks joining bonds lower after clashes over the Strait of Hormuz raised concerns about a disruption in energy supplies and its impact on inflation. WTI crude up 9.4%. In the airline industry, interviewed on Bloomberg this morning, Delta CEO Ed Bastian said the airline will do just fine with higher oil prices.
13: You know, there's not just one consumer in our marketplace, but broadly speaking, I think the consumer is doing well. Certainly the higher end consumer is doing very, very well. That's our consumer base. When you look at what's happening in the market, when you see what's happening in real estate, opportunities for that consumer to invest in themselves, invest in the experience economy. They may not be buying things as much, but they're investing in things they care about for themselves, their families, their friends, and the future, and that's travel.
12: Delta CEO Ed Bastian interviewed on surveillance. And by the way, you can watch the full conversation on YouTube on the Bloomberg podcast channel. S&P 500 index today down 0.8%, wrapping up the Monday session at 75.15. Dow Industrials down 138, down 0.3. NASDAQ today down by 1.5%. 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
6: This is Balance of Power on Bloomberg TV and radio. Alongside Kaylee Lyons, I'm Joe Matthew in Washington. As we turn back to the war with Iran, crude oil surging today. With the U.S. and Iran exchanging strikes, the U.S. announcing a third night of strikes just a short time ago, with CENTCOM taking to Twitter to let us know this began just about 30 minutes ago. And the president also implementing a new U.S. blockade a short time ago as well. The move sending Brent crude above $83 a barrel this evening, which combined with higher interest rates is making a tough recipe for Wall Street traders, especially on the eve of earnings reporting season. The backdrop for power moves with Bloomberg's Nora Melinda, who joins us now live from New York. Nora?
14: Well, a lot of red on my screen as we see the market trying to digest all of the geopolitical action that's happening in the Middle East, with Trump reinstating this blockade in Iran and demanding that 20% reimbursement on all cargo shipped through the waterway, as we know, the Strait of Hormuz. So we did see oil, of course, surging higher, but you did see a lot of pressure on the equity market as we looked at the trading day. The S&P 500 down by about 0.8%, but where we saw the most pressure was coming from tech. So we did see a risk off mood in the market. Energy, the best performing sector in the S&P 500, no surprise there, seeing its best day since February. But we did also see bonds falling across the curve as we saw bond traders pricing in the activity as well. The Dow Jones Industrial Average lower by about 0.3%, so not as much pressure, not as much of a decline as we saw for the S&P 500 and the NASDAQ 100. So it held up a bit better, of course, due to the lack of mega exposure to the tech industry. The NASDAQ 100 lower by about 1.9%. Just shy of a 2% drop. But back to oil, because we did see both Brent and WTI surging higher than about 9%. And we did see Brent at about $83 a barrel. I'm keeping an eye on WTI, which is hovering just about near $78 a barrel. Those U.S.-Iran tensions escalating and the headlines that we continue to see coming through really pressuring the market. But as you mentioned earlier, Joe, bank earnings are on the mind of Wall Street right now, with Bank of America, Wells Fargo, Goldman, a few others all expected to report tomorrow. 5 out of the 6 major banks in focus. So we'll have to see how the kickoff to earnings season goes tomorrow.
15: Indeed, we will. Bloomberg's Nora Melinda, thank you so much. And joining us now for more on the oil moves we saw today specifically and how much further they could go, we turn to Kevin Book, Managing Director at Clearview Energy Partners, who is here with us in our Washington, D.C. studio. Kevin, welcome back.
16: Good to see you.
15: To Bloomberg. Apparently, Congress has been notified that we are officially back at war with Iran. The blockade is set to go into effect at 4 p.m. Eastern time tomorrow. And it's not just Iranian cargo that is going to be blockaded. Any cargo passing through the strait, President Trump says, will have to pay a 20% fee to the United States. What does this all mean for the realistic flows of energy we can expect out of this region?
16: I think the market optimistically looked at the reopening as if it was going to stay open. And the question was, what were the instabilities that could come? Mm-hmm. This is one of them. Both sides arguing about who controls the strait, a return to active combat, damage to facilities in Kuwait, production facilities, a sign of what could come with further escalation. But just shutting down the Iranian outflows and then potentially Iran stopping other outflows because they're either looking at the risk and deciding not to go through the strait or because they've been impaired by ordnance. All this means that we're headed higher. And if you look at a $10 move and you ask what's being priced in, it's a lot more than just those Iranian barrels being stopped.
17: Wow. Yeah, it was a remarkable move. It's still going. If you see 83 for Brent is really something. Axios, by the way, just reporting now, CENTCOM has plans for multiple days of strikes on Iran. So if the market got a little bit over its skis on the optimism front, could we see the same overreaction in the other direction? Could we go back to $120 or test those highs?
16: Well, it would take a lot for that. And maybe we'll see what that looks like as active combat resumes, if it does. Right now, there are a lot of inventories that have been depleted deeply.
17: Yes.
16: They haven't yet been restocked. On the other hand, a lot of trapped tankers have left the strait. Yep. And so if you look at CENTCOM's own number of more than 400 million barrels of what might have been 600 or 700 million that had been sort of missing from the market, that's a substantial restoration. It might take a while to burn off.
17: Okay.
15: Well, yeah, it was just last week that we were having a conversation around an oversupply.
17: Exactly.
15: All of the sudden. So I just wonder where you realistically think the balance of supply and demand might shake out in the short term. If we do see a restriction in flows from the Strait of Hormuz, but there are still stockpiles to lean on and a lot already got out prior to the resumption of hostilities.
16: Kaylee, duration is destiny. So if this is a 1 week interlude to an otherwise sort of progressive ceasefire process, then I don't think we'll be having that conversation about $120 a barrel anytime soon. But if we start to see damage to civilian infrastructure, retaliation against regional production going beyond some of the incidental or smaller types of strikes that we've seen more recently, and then we have questions about what happens after that, more mines in the strait, more interruption of throughput, more concern about travel, then yeah, I think we have a different conversation.
17: We spoke a short time ago with Senator Alan Armstrong, who I think you know well from industry. He worked at Williams for a number of years, ran that company, was a director at Constellation. We talked about the idea of pipelining around the strait. If we're in a world where the strait can be closed at any time by Iran, if that's going to be the long-term result of this conflict, how can we use technology to make the strait irrelevant?
16: Well, so there's two things that are going on at once. One is that sort of diversification of sources and routes, which we usually talk about in the context of demand side responses to an interruption like this one. Yeah. But on the supply side, diversifying your route to market is also important.
17: Sure.
16: And that's why the Saudis did it after the tanker war in the 1980s. And so I think you can expect to see some of that. The other side of that, though, is that there's a sort of zero-sum character to energy dominance 2.0. And one of the implications is that the Western Hemisphere can be a source of supply. If the strait becomes problematic, if the Persian Gulf becomes risky, if long-term capital investments look like they come with a durable risk premium, what does that do to the shift in where the world will be getting its oil? Right now, it seems a bit ridiculous to talk about that because the Middle East is where the molecules are. But there's a lot of molecules in the Western Hemisphere, too.
15: Well, and in Russia, though, of course, because of the war in Ukraine, a lot of sources have tried to wean themselves off of Russia in particular. And now there's a conversation happening on Capitol Hill about quite quickly passing tighter sanctions on Russia in honor of a man who was shepherding those through, the late Senator Lindsey Graham. If we do see a tightening of the screws on Russia, what does that mean
3: for energy markets if there are, for example, secondary sanctions on buyers of Russian crude?
16: Or secondary tariffs.
3: Or that, yes.
16: And so, Kaylee, I think much depends on the character of the new draft that we haven't yet seen. The original draft was a mandate. It imposed those tariffs. Section 17 of the Sanctioning Russia Act said that Congress, or that the president shall, if triggered, impose 500% tariffs on buyers of Russian energy. I think that the new version might be more of an option than an obligation. And so the market impact would really revolve around presidential choice. What do we know from what the president chose when he had IEEPA, the International Emergency Economic Powers Act, as his tool for secondary tariffs? He used them selectively. And so it's not a guarantee, it's not a mandate the same way the original version of the text might be. We'll see what the language says before I think we get a sense of what the market impacts might be.
3: All right, we'll come back when we have that language and we'll reassess with Kevin Book. Thank you so much for joining us. And still ahead, how Washington is trying to stop China from training its AI on U.S. models. We'll bring you that exclusive Bloomberg reporting up next on Balance of Power on Bloomberg TV and Radio.
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12: It's 5:26 on Wall Street. We do check markets all day long here at Bloomberg. 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
1: It's the same with all companies. They need to see a beat and raise. They need to see confidence. They need to hear the CEO say, we believe the consumer's in a good shape, that the consumer still has gas in the tank, and that corporations are out there spending, which they are.
0: Chris Harvey of CIBC World Markets. A down day today for the Dow, the S&P, and NASDAQ. S&P 500 index lower by 60 points, wrapping up the Monday session at 75.15, down 8 tenths of 1%. Dow Industrials down 3 tenths of 1%. NASDAQ today down 1.5%. Crude, a major story with West Texas Intermediate, surging 9.4% to $78.14 a barrel. I'm Charlie Pellett. And that is a Bloomberg Business Flash.
2: Now, your three-day weather forecast on Bloomberg 92.9.
3: Clear to partly cloudy skies develop across southern New England tonight. Our lows are 65 to 70. We'll have sunshine, breezy, and hot weather tomorrow. Highs 95 to 100. There is a heat advisory in effect for tomorrow afternoon. Tomorrow night, clear to partly cloudy, breezy, 75 to 80. The heat advisory continues Wednesday, sunny, 95 to 100. The mostly sunny, less humid Thursday. I'm Rob Carolyn with your three-day forecast on Bloomberg 92.9.
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13: This is Balance of Power on Bloomberg TV and radio. Alongside Joe Matthew, I'm Kaylee Lyons. Tonight, Washington is looking to take steps against China and its continued push to train its own artificial intelligence off of U.S. models, with U.S. labs now accusing Chinese companies of logging queries and responses entered into language models like that of Anthropic in an effort to use that data to instruct its own AI models, going around prohibitions put in place. For more on what's being dubbed adversarial distillation, we're joined by Bloomberg's Maggie Eastland. So, Maggie, first, talk to us about what this distillation process is and how worried these AI labs are about it. They're describing this as what an existential risk, effectively.
14: Exactly, Kaylee. The AI companies, Anthropic and OpenAI, have described this as a key risk. And they've identified several of their Chinese competitors. Most recently, Anthropic accused Alibaba of using this technique. Now, it's a bit of a strange name, right? Distillation, it's kind of confusing and hard to understand. But essentially, what it is a user, typically in China, is what the companies are alleging, will ask the AI model a ton of questions. And it turns out that may be all that's needed to essentially reverse engineer some of the key capabilities of these models.
15: Interesting. All right. So now that we know what distillation is, and I'm slow, what do you do following that process to actually glean information from it? How do you get to the end results?
14: Yes, so you would essentially like feed that data into another round of AI training. And this kind of, the AI companies say it allows China to sort of shortcut the process. Understood. And the concern is a bit financial as well, because this means that Chinese companies can make products that are almost as good as the U.S. versions and sell them at much cheaper costs. So U.S. officials have estimated that it's costing AI labs around

0: billion per in income per year. Wow. So not revenue, income.
1: Wow.
2: And how do you stop it? What can be done to address that?
0: It's a very thorny issue. It's hard to stop because it's all just based on use, right? Right. So all like a Chinese user needs is essentially access to kind of like an API credential. It's similar to like sharing a Netflix password. So it's been quite hard to stop, but the early efforts, the White House is joining in on some information sharing, and the labs are hoping to get some antitrust, you know, kind of protection so they could share more information with each other.
1: Even Netflix figured out how to get around the password thing. Maggie, thank you. And congrats on the scoop. Bloomberg's Maggie Eastland with important reporting you can find on the terminal and online. Now, the UN Security Council has convened a special session. This happened just a short time ago, following an escalation in the war between the U.S. and Iran, a war that continues tonight. After the president promised to hit Iran, quote, very hard. If you're just joining us, you should know. CENTCOM then announced this hour, strikes have already begun. The deputy UN ambassador, Tammy Bruce, speaking against the regime during that UN Security Council session earlier. Listen.
3: Once again, this council is called into an emergency session to discuss the Iranian regime's efforts to threaten its neighbors in the Gulf and undermine efforts toward peace in the region. Beyond the maritime space, in the past week, Iran has launched UAVs and missiles against Bahrain, Jordan, Kuwait, Oman, Qatar, and the UAE.
1: So let's get into this now with Heather Conley, non-resident senior fellow at the American Enterprise Institute, former Deputy Assistant Secretary of State for the Bureau of European and Eurasian Affairs in the George W. Bush administration. It's always great to have you with us. Heather, we're back to square one here, it seems. What is the Pentagon going through right now in terms of options when it comes to targeting, knowing that we've been here before?
4: Well, Joe, I think we have to focus on the objective, which is the Strait of Hormuz, and trying to make sure that Iran can't control it. So what you've seen over the last 3 days have been attacks on their coastal installations, fast boats, the drones, their missiles that could attack those shipping structures. This is very similar to what we've seen a few months ago. They're going back over some of the same targeting packages. And you're also seeing, you know, Iran still retains that capability. So there's been some reconstitution on the Iranian military part as well.
5: Despite repeatedly the president saying that these capabilities had effectively been eradicated by the first round of Operation Epic Fury. So how long would you realistically expect, Heather, for this to last? Because the first go around, we were hearing language from the White House that it was going to be 4 to 6 weeks, and then perhaps just a few weeks after that. It seems that, at least for right now, it's open-ended, that there is no end in sight.
4: So we know the White House has notified Congress about this latest attack, so the 60-day clock begins. We know the White House does not want Congress to weigh in on authorization of use of military force, so I can't give you a timeline, but that's a 60-day and early September clock where I think they will not want to have anything impact their operations. I think we'll continue to see this tit for tat until, again, like the last time, then there'll be some peace effort to try to stabilize. And we're going to go around this ring over and over again. Both sides can't accomplish its mission fully, which is control of the Strait, unless you would see the U.S. put a substantial military package that would basically truly seize the Strait, which I think is a bigger operational package than we have right now in the Gulf.
1: In the meantime, the administration has set the precedent now of starting and stopping the clock on this, so we could go 59 days till Congress were no longer at war, and the war powers conversation has changed quite a bit. But I'm looking at these CENTCOM videos that we're playing while you're speaking, Heather. Cruise missiles coming off of ships, air-to-ground missiles being shot by very expensive fighter jets. The conversation leading up to this point was, how do we replace all of these munitions? We're about to blow up a lot more stuff here. To what extent are we capable of continuing this operation while also being able to wage another war if it were necessary?
4: So, Joe, this is exactly where my concerns are, our munition stockpiles. Again, we go back to last year in the 12-day war, how much ammunition, munition stocks we've used. Yeah. And you're right, this sustainment, again, we've had a pretty robust naval posture for months in the Gulf. You need to resupply those vessels. You need to relieve those crews. You need to relieve those ships. The missile use, the high-end particular are very, they have long production lead times. So it is something we have to watch very carefully. These stocks are going to start getting into critical thresholds here, and it just takes us so long to produce them. The Defense Production Act has been put into place. We have those means, but I think it's going to take a while, and it will start affecting long-term operations for sure.
5: Well, and that's just, of course, the U.S.'s ability to posture offensively and defensively. What of the other Gulf states? What of Israel? Because I highly doubt, Heather, that this will stay limited to just the U.S. and Iran if it follows the pattern that it did in the first go-round.
4: Well, and we've just seen over the last 48 hours hitting Jordan for the first time. And you're absolutely right. This is where those air defense capabilities are so important, and they are so stretched. We don't have as much Patriots, again, Ukraine, and needing to help them with air defenses. So our allies are looking elsewhere for those types of production capabilities. But you're right, we are spread thin. Our Gulf allies need additional resources. Again, we just saw today Saudi's attack on Yemen. Mm-hmm. They also are using offensive capabilities as well as defensive. And again, keep our eyes on multiple theaters. We have a China definitely challenging in the maritime space on the first island chain. Yeah. We see the needs for Ukraine to air defenses in particular. So everybody's stretched right now.
1: Boy, isn't that right? As we're talking about Ukraine, it does appear that now that the president is supporting a Russia sanctions bill crafted largely by Lindsey Graham,
4: Absolutely.
1: That this is going to see the light of day. What would be its impact on the war?
4: Yeah, I think this would be substantial. Again, this has been so long, and it is such a tribute to Senator Graham, and I feel very confident that it will pass. The question is, how will the White House use it? In that language, it was watered down. The president has lots of notwithstanding authority, meaning he doesn't have to use it, but this is a huge hit. I mean, it will whammy the Russians while their economy is now really feeling what the Ukrainians call the long-term sanctions. I mean, the fuel lines are very long. The Russian economy is shaking. The Russians will persevere, though. I think that's the challenge here. But if that is put into place, the Russians are really going to feel it. It will have a big effect. And I'm glad the president continues to be supportive of President Zelensky. It was a good outcome at the NATO meeting. The Europeans are stepping up today hugely on air defense capabilities. So some positive news, but it will get worse before it gets better, I fear.
5: Yep. Of course, President Zelensky met with Senator Graham in Kyiv this weekend just before his death. Heather Conley, thank you so much for joining us. And coming up, the flags on the Capitol are flying at half staff as the district mourns the loss of Senator Lindsey Graham. We'll hear more about how senators are reacting and speak to those who have worked with him next on Balance of Power on Bloomberg TV and radio.
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8: ABC News, I'm Michelle Franz, and the U.S. military says it's carrying out more strikes against Iranian targets tonight. President Trump now vowing that the U.S. will take over the strait and charge a toll after Iran announced another blockade for ships. South Carolina's governor appointing Darlene Graham Nordone, the sister of the late Senator Lindsey Graham, to carry out the rest of his term. ABC's Christian Cordero has more.
9: She doesn't have a political background. I mean, the two were incredibly close siblings. He essentially helped raise her. The family has dealt with so many tragedies throughout the year and came from very humble roots, which he's talked about quite often. And so it's seen as a ceremonial kind of gesture of the fact that she would be able to play out the rest of his term.
8: His term ends in January. President Trump will deliver a primetime address Thursday. Sources familiar with the matter tell ABC News the president plans to detail information he has recently received from the Office of the Interim Director of National Intelligence related to the 2020 election. This is ABC News.
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11: It's 5:41 on Wall Street. We do check markets all day long here at Bloomberg. SK Hynix American depository receipts fell more than 9% today in the U.S., underscoring growing investor concerns that the boom is overextended. The decline brought the ADRs to trade just a few dollars above the 140. $39 level where they priced last week ahead of their trading debut. We'll keep you updated all evening long on SK Hynix in Korea, as well as how the Cosby's faring. Kevin Warsh makes his first appearance before Congress tomorrow morning as Fed chair, with new inflation data to be released during his 2 days of testimony, CPI tomorrow morning. Lindsay Piegas is chief economist at Stifel Nicolaus. And on surveillance this morning, she told us, yes, policymakers will be watching the inflation data closely.
12: I think right now the committee is very much divided. As I mentioned, I do think there is this cohort of Fed officials that are increasingly concerned about now this dangerously elevated level of inflation. We're talking near double the Fed's intended target. But there's also those Fed officials that are able to look through this and say this could be a temporary, or bringing back a favorite word, transitory impact.
11: Stifel's Lindsay Piegas. Oil surged today. West Texas Intermediate, $78.14 a barrel. Brent, $83.15 a barrel. Of Brent up by 9.4%. S&P today down 0.8%. I'm Charlie Pellett, and that is a Bloomberg Business Flash.
13: It's difficult to believe that Lindsey Graham is no longer here with us, that we won't run into him at a media day or share a joke with him at this afternoon's vote. The halls of the Senate already feel empty without him. And I know I'm not alone in that feeling. He was a friend to so many of us on both sides of the aisle. I know that I'm not the only one who finds it difficult to imagine the Senate without Lindsey Graham.
14: This is Balance of Power on Bloomberg TV and radio. Alongside Joe Matthew, I'm Kaylee Lines. And that was Senate Majority Leader John Thune giving a heartfelt speech about his late colleague, Senator Lindsey Graham, following Graham's sudden death this weekend. The flags at the Capitol now at half staff in his honor. And joining us now from Capitol Hill is someone who covered Senator Graham for years, Bloomberg's Steve Dennis. So, Steve, as we heard there from Leader Thune, it's obviously a massive hole that Senator Graham leaves behind, and we now know officially that Governor McMaster in South Carolina has appointed Graham's sister to serve as caretaker. Talk to us more about the role that she will be stepping into and the shoes that someone eventually on a permanent basis will have to fill.
15: Yeah, I think his sister Darlene will be coming into his shoes with a ton of goodwill, and people on both sides of the aisle wishing her well. But the Senate's not going to be the same. There was no senator like Lindsey Graham who could be at home on either side of the aisle cutting deals, going on CODELs, trying to rally support for all sorts of legislative causes, from immigration reform to support for Ukraine, which of course was his last major initiative. And even now, there are a lot of senators, and it sounds like the White House is now on board with passing his proposal for a sanctions package on Russia and Russia's allies who buy their oil. And that would be, in the words of John Thune, sort of a fitting tribute. It sort of remains to be seen how fast that can come together. We still need to see text, et cetera. But, right now there's just a lot of senators I'm talking to in the hallways are still sort of in shock, and they don't really know what's going to happen next.
1: Just as a matter of practicality, Stephen, a few things are going to happen. It looks like Senator Ron Johnson will be next in line to run the budget committee. He'll be holding the gavel that Lindsey Graham held. And I'm just curious what this means for the supplemental budget request for Iran. This was something that Graham was helping to push through.
15: Yeah, I think that's going to be a real challenge. Senators were telling us in the hallway that it's going to be very difficult to do a reconciliation package with only Republicans. It's also hard to imagine getting a deal with Democrats on anything that funds the war. And yet the war's back on, so the pressure to fund it is going to be back on too, as well as Democrats planning more votes to end the war. And so I think this is just going to be a very intense time. They have about a month until the August recess. The war is back center stage. And Lindsey Graham was one of the biggest, if not the biggest, cheerleader for taking on Iran. So it's just going to be a challenge to see who steps into these various roles. Ron Johnson is known as more of a deficit hawk on that you know, at that gavel. So we'll see. Does he push for more offsets, more spending cuts to pay for the defense increase? And can they get the votes for these things? All this is going to be challenging. We have Todd Blanche's big hearing in the Judiciary Committee coming up later this week. He is, you know, kind of on the bubble here. You know, Tom Tillis, John Cornyn not running for re-election, have not been on board yet with endorsing him. And so there's going to, you know, Lindsey Graham was the kind of guy on the Judiciary Committee who you'd want there as an ally. Now there's a hole in that spot. So there's just so many different issues where Lindsey played a major role. And now it's time for somebody else to step up if they can.
1: Stephen, we appreciate your spending some time with us this evening. Bloomberg's Stephen Dennis with us live from Capitol Hill. As we turn now to our political panel, Democratic strategist Jeannie Shanzano, Democracy Visiting Fellow at Harvard Kennedy School's Ash Center, is with us, alongside Republican strategist Rick Davis, partner at Stone Court Capital, both Bloomberg Politics contributors. Rick, I'll start with you because you were, of course, very close to Lindsey Graham and your experiences together. If our audience isn't familiar, is by way of your long career working with John McCain, the three amigos. It was McCain, Graham, Joe Lieberman. Before we get to all the policy and all the rest, you traveled the world with these guys and you knew Lindsey Graham on a level that most Americans would never have the opportunity. I'm just wondering what your thought is on the loss and what it means for this Congress.
16: Yeah, we just heard a great report about what a loss he is for the Senate.
1: Yeah.
16: And of course, you know, his leadership there has been really important for the Republican caucus. And really what a lot of people don't realize is just how incredibly important he was to the country as one of the representatives we have who've spent time in some of the most dangerous parts of the world building relationships and trying to promote American interests and values around the world, whether it's in Eastern Europe or Asia or in the Middle East, both on the side of the Gulf states, but also on the greatest supporter of Israel. And in Latin America, I mean, Lindsey traveled every weekend, you know, and he had the kind of support back home that he could afford that, right? I mean, he was in the NATO meetings and then spent the balance of the weekend in Ukraine while running for re-election. There are very few senators who have that kind of option value. Huh. And he not only knew the issues around the globe, but he knew the leaders, you know, in our counterparts around the globe. And that relationship is what enabled him to broker so many important deals for the country for so long. And I think that aspect of it, I know there are a lot of, you know, troubled democracies around the world now who are going to really wish Lindsey Graham was there to help them today.
5: Well, and as Rick is aptly speaking to, Jeannie, this is probably not just a loss for the United States and for our president, who was very close with Lindsey Graham, but for the president of Ukraine, Volodymyr Zelensky, who was with him this weekend, for Prime Minister Netanyahu in Israel.
17: That's right. And both of them have spoken out very eloquently since his passing about how much he meant to them, how much his work meant to their countries. He visited Ukraine 10 times since the Russian invasion of Ukraine. I mean, it's quite astonishing. And of course, you had Benjamin Netanyahu following President Trump on Meet the Press this weekend, talking very eloquently about how much Lindsey Graham meant to him personally, but again, more importantly, how much he meant to the country of Israel as he worked with him to try to forward these shared agreements they had and you know, or shared vision they had. And, you know, I think one thing that somebody just reminded me, Senator Kennedy, John Kennedy, who just wrote a book not that long ago, talked about Lindsey Graham in his book a little bit. And he said Lindsey Graham's motto about anything he cared about was, don't be part of the problem, be the whole problem. And I think, you know, as you look at these issues, and we talk about Graham as sort of a shapeshifter, when it came to things he cared about, he wanted to be the whole problem, and he wanted to push for a solution that he firmly believed in.
1: We'd like to ask you about the process to replace him, Rick, now that Darlene Graham Nardone is in place as a caretaker. There will be an election. We have primary dates lined up, of course, and how this is going to work in a pretty short period of time. I think back to Lindsey Graham as an impeachment manager in the House of Representatives, a very different politician than the one you were just describing. How do you get from that place in Washington politics to being considered an elder statesman?
16: Well, we recruited Lindsey Graham in 1999 to be on the McCain campaign for president in 2000, and he was a House member. He and Mark Sanford from South Carolina. We knew South Carolina would be important if we ever got through South New Hampshire. That worked pretty well.
1: Yeah.
16: But he immediately became enthralled with presidential politics. He was just a second term House member, but he was from an important state.
1: Mm-hmm.
16: And he immediately latched hold of John McCain and the apparatus. He wanted to learn more and get around. He wanted to see all these states. You know, he'd never really traveled that much outside of South Carolina.
1: Yeah.
16: And he became, you know, really curious about the whole process and the people in these states. He built relationships, and he never stopped there, right? He just used that experience to then, you know, start, you know, building the same kind of relationships, not just within the United States, but outside, as we've talked about. So I think his intellectual curiosity met the moment. There were so many things changing in our country, you know, between 2000 and today, 25 years later, that he wanted to be a part of all that. And he had the kind of intellectual capacity to absorb it and make good use of it. And that's not for everybody.
1: Yeah.
5: Well, and of course, as you talk about how many people he got to know and the relationships that he built, he had a very close relationship with President Trump. They golfed together. Jeannie Graham, in the aftermath of his sudden passing, has been described as the Senate liaison to this White House. In fact, they spoke on the phone just hours before Graham died. And President Trump said one of the things they talked about was the Save America Act. Whether it is that specific piece of legislation or frankly anything else that the Senate has to take up now, how much more difficult is that job without Lindsey Graham there to shepherd things along?
17: Yeah, Kaylee, I think it's going to be much more difficult. You know, one term I keep hearing is people calling Lindsey Graham the Trump whisperer and the being the go-between between the president, the administration, and the Senate. And I think there's a lot of truth to that. And I thought Steve did a great job summarizing some of the challenges here. I mean, as chair of budget, he was committed to this reconciliation bill, to moving it forward, and he will be replaced by Ron Johnson, who just a few months ago told the Wall Street Journal that, you know, you guys, meaning the Journal, seem to support the president's defense spending proposals. It's not going to happen. You know, as much as we call Graham a foreign policy hawk, Ron Johnson, by comparison, is a fiscal hawk. What are the offsets going to be for that? And not only are we, you know, dealing with paying for what's already happened over in Iran, but heating up again there. And then you look at these people who are going through, particularly the Judiciary Committee and Todd Blanche. He is going to have some challenges now. You've got Tom Tillis, you've got John Cornyn. They are not particularly supportive, and Lindsey Graham would have been able to speak their language and help push potentially Todd Blanche through. And this is coupled with today the decision by the judge really banging Todd Blanche over this IRS agreement with Trump. All of this happening just this week in Congress, and that is going to really be felt by this White House with Lindsey Graham's absence.
1: Now, this is going to be quite a week for testimony. Rick, the filing period for the new primary opens July 21, lasts a week. Special primary August 11th, and there'll be a runoff if needed. Shortlist seems pretty consistent, and Lieutenant Governor Pamela Yvette seems to be at the top of all of them. Is that how you're looking at this?
16: Yeah, she ran a good campaign for governor and was a favorite of Henry McMaster, the governor.
1: Yep.
16: He endorsed her for that role. She comported herself well. She had a lot of goodwill and still a little bit of remaining money and staff. So she, I think, starts well ahead of everybody else. I know there are some outsiders. I think Mark Lynch, businessman, has thrown his hat into the ring already. Mm-hmm. He's kind of a new threat to that scale. But the reality is that, you know, they're very buttoned up in South Carolina. So this cycle of, like, every week for the next 3 weeks, there's going to be some kind of form of commitment and then election and then runoff. Is very well structured and meant to get to a decision quick. So people like Lieutenant Governor Yvette have really got a leg up because name ID, money, supporters, she's ready to go.
5: All right. Rick Davis and Jeannie Shanzano, thank you so much for your reflections tonight. We appreciate it, as always. And, of course, tonight we, of course, have been dealing with the breaking news that the U.S. once again is striking Iran. President Trump is speaking right now with reporters in the Oval Office. confirming that the U.S. is attacking Iran tonight. He says that we're taking out Iran's capability related to the Hormuz Strait. And he says in the end, we'll control the whole thing, suggesting the U.S. will end up controlling the Strait of Hormuz. We'll have more coverage of that, of course, tomorrow right here on Balance of Power on Bloomberg TV and radio.
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11: It's 5:56 on Wall Street. We do check markets all day long here at Bloomberg. Traders now see a U.S. interest rate hike later this month as a coin toss, with a renewed rise in oil prices and hawkish commentary from Fed officials. Money market pricing suggests traders have boosted their wagers for a July quarter point increase after fresh strikes on Iran, reflecting a nearly 50% possibility of a hike. Up next for Wall Street, bank earnings. Five of the six biggest American banks report tomorrow morning, among them J.P. Morgan Chase, Citibank, Wells Fargo, Bank of America, Goldman Sachs. Herman Chan is senior U.S. banks analyst for Bloomberg Intelligence, and he says there are high expectations going into these reports.
18: The bank stocks are up about over 17% in the second quarter, and analysts are estimating earnings up 20% year over year. That's really led by trading, investment banking, and then lending activity as well. So really high expectations. We'll see if they meet that bar.
11: Herman Chan of Bloomberg Intelligence. The sixth biggest bank, Morgan Stanley, it will report on Wednesday morning. Stocks lower today. S&P 500 index down 0.8% as crude oil surged. That is a Bloomberg Business Flash.
19: 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Uncertainty in markets and rising costs have a lot of Americans focused more on day-to-day expenses and thinking less about saving for retirement. Courtney Gibson is CEO of Retirement Saving at TIAA and talked about how people tend to underestimate how much they'll need once they stop working.
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8: From ABC News, I'm Michelle Franzen. The U.S. is carrying out a fresh round of strikes against Iran. President Trump, in an interview on the Hugh Hewitt Show, downplaying the memo of understanding between both countries.
25: You know, it's a standard tactic in the U.S., that you go to a memorandum of understanding and then you go to the deal. I said, just go to the deal first. But you know what? It was sort of a test. And they weren't there. They didn't honor the test.
8: The White House notified Congress on July 10th of renewed military action. That according to a copy of the notice obtained by ABC News. Following the sudden death of Senator Lindsey Graham this weekend, South Carolina's governor appointing the 71-year-old sister, Darlene, to serve what remains of his term through January. Graham had just won the state's Republican primary to run for re-election in November. ABC's Christian Cordero has more.
9: We will see a primary election, a special election, of course, in the state state of South Carolina, and that person will decide who replaces Senator Graham as far as the Republican ticket goes for his previous reelection campaign, and that term will start in January.
8: A preliminary medical examiner's report shows Graham died from a tear in his aorta stemming from heart disease. In Biddeford, Maine, today, federal immigration authorities were involved in a fatal shooting. A state attorney general's office statement says agents were carrying out an enforcement operation and opened fire when the man tried to flee, moving toward them. Maine Congresswoman Shelley Pengree is calling for federal and local investigations.
0: We're hoping to hear from ICE that there were body cameras and that there'll be a thorough investigation. We're very anxious to make sure that, you know, the city of Biddeford and the state of Maine are able to be involved in the investigation as well.
8: Chipotle is heading south of the border. The fast casual chain that dishes up tacos and burritos announced it's opening its first restaurant in Mexico this week in the state of Monterrey. Chipotle says it plans to expand into Mexico City next year. 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
2: High pressure continues to stretch from our part of the world back into the central United States. There is quite a bit of hot weather underneath the high, and that hot weather is going to be building across New England over the next couple of days. National Weather Service has a heat advisory in effect for Tuesday afternoon, Tuesday night, and Wednesday. Once we get beyond Wednesday, it'll stay warm, but we'll see decreasing levels of humidity. Tonight, clear to partly cloudy conditions at 65 to near 70. Sunshine on Tuesday, breezy and hot, 95 to near 100 tomorrow afternoon. Tomorrow night, clear to partly cloudy, breezy. The lows are 75 to 80, and it's humid. Wednesday, we'll see sunshine, highs 95 to 100. Humidity levels start to fall Wednesday afternoon. Thursday, mostly sunny and hot, but less humid, highs 90 to 95. I'm Rob Carolyn, and that's your Bloomberg three-day forecast. 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
8: A new survey finds the percentage of Americans who have tried GLP-1s for weight loss has never been higher.
3: The Gallup organization surveyed 5,000 people spread across all 50 states, finding that 15% of them have tried GLP-1 drugs since they hit the market, and about 11% are on them now. That's more than triple the percentage of 2024. The Gallup National Health and Well-being Index doesn't draw conclusions, but did find that the national obesity rate has fallen to 36.4% of the population, 5.5% lower than in 2022. Jim Ryan, ABC News.
8: 12 states are now suing to block the proposed merger between Paramount and Warner Brothers Discovery to try to keep it from moving forward.
4: The new lawsuit claims the $110 billion deal to merge two of the largest entertainment companies in the world would result in less competition, higher prices, and fewer options on the big and the small screen. California Attorney General Rob Bonta leading the effort.
6: Movie theaters, basic cable TV distributors, and audiences on every sofa and in every movie seat would feel the impact of this unlawful merger.
4: Mike Dubosky, ABC News.
8: In Massachusetts today, nurses went back to work at Brigham and Women's Hospital in Boston to cheers. It follows the largest nursing strike and lockout in the state's history that ended. Nearly 4,000 nurses went on a one-day strike last week, striking nurses asking for better raises and benefits. Michelle Franz in ABC News.
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7: From Bloomberg World headquarters in New York, I'm Doug Krisner. Let's update top business stories and market action as well. So the U.S. began conducting military strikes against Iran at 4:45 p.m. Eastern Time. That is still an action that is underway. This is after President Trump threatened to do so earlier in the day. And according to Politico, the president formally notified lawmakers over the weekend that the U.S. is once again at war with Iran. Now, this will give the administration another 60-day window to use the military in the region without congressional approval. And at the same time today, the president said the U.S. would reinstate its blockade of Iranian ships traveling through the Strait of Hormuz. And on top of that, he is demanding a 20% fee on all other cargo traveling through the waterway as reimbursement. Crude oil prices rallied today as the market priced in a likely slowdown in tanker traffic. WTI climbing nearly 9.5%. Right now we're trading $77.98. That spike in crude, by the way, sent yields higher across the Treasury curve. The two-year climbing 6 basis points in New York, last quoted at 4.28%. The 10-year was last quoted at 4.62%. So this tense situation in the Middle East forced the U.S. equity market lower. We had the S&P losing 0.8% after 2 consecutive days of gains. The tech-heavy NASDAQ 100 fell nearly 1.9%. Fed Governor Chris Waller said today policymakers may need to raise interest rates in the near term if underlying inflation continues to signal broad price pressures.
1: If we get another hot reading on core inflation this week, then the FOMC will need to consider tightening monetary policy in the near term. As always, we need to avoid making the mistake of fighting the last war and reacting too soon to tight inflation.
7: That is Fed Governor Chris Waller. Now, money markets are already pricing in a near 50% possibility of a quarter point rate hike at the Fed's July meeting. Well, the U.S. equity market will face a major test this week as earnings season kicks into full gear. Tomorrow, we'll hear from 5 of the big banks. That will include J.P. Morgan Chase and Goldman Sachs. And in the U.S. session, ADRs and SK Hynix fell more than 9% after the company's shares tumbled overnight and sold by nearly 17%. Global News, 24 hours a day, and whenever you want it, with Bloomberg News Now. I'm Doug Krisner in New York. This is Bloomberg.
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17: 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I'm June Grosso. Ahead in this hour, 12 Democratic-led states are suing Paramount to block its $110 billion takeover of Warner Brothers Discovery. And will nominations at the Senate Judiciary Committee be affected by Senator Lindsey Graham's death?

0: movie theaters, basic cable TV distributors, and audiences on every sofa and in every movie seat would feel the impact of this unlawful merger.
1: California is leading a lawsuit by 12 states to block what would be the largest merger in the history of Hollywood, the combining of two of the largest entertainment companies in the world. The antitrust lawsuit claims that Paramount's $110 billion takeover of Warner Brothers Discovery would result in less competition, higher prices, and fewer options on big and small screens. The Justice Department declined to challenge the deal last month, and California Attorney General Rob Bonta called out backdoor deals trampling on consumers and free markets.
0: Antitrust enforcement is a check on billionaires currying favor with the president so he'll do their bidding.
1: Thousands of actors, directors, writers, and other industry professionals have voiced unequivocal opposition to the Paramount deal, arguing that further consolidation will lead to job losses and fewer choices for filmmakers and moviegoers. Paramount said the lawsuit distorts settled antitrust law and maintained that its merger would create a stronger competitor against dominant streaming and technology platforms. My guest is an expert in antitrust law, Professor Harry First of NYU Law School. Harry, the states claim that this deal would create a media behemoth.
2: Interesting. So this was a paragraph that appeared in a book review that was written by Ty Burr, who had been the Boston Globe's movie reviewer for many years. It's a book about mergers at the movies. And he ends it by saying that this merger would reduce the number of media behemoths to a monopolistic five. So, yes, but no. So, yes, there are five big companies, but monopolistic and five don't go together. So maybe they do for Ty Burr and, you know, and talking about power in sort of a colloquial way. But from a legal point of view, we're not talking about monopoly, but we are talking about significant power. And for antitrust, it's market power. For Hollywood, it's money. For many people, it's cultural power. And apparently for the president, it's CNN. I mean, I don't know, but that seems to be what comes out. So it's lots of things colliding, you know, which makes the merger really interesting, you know, along many dimensions. So what makes it also interesting and horrible in a way is that the story plays out in a way that we're too familiar with today in the Trump administration, but really we've never seen before in this direct, overt way, which is there's the law and there's we don't care about the law. And, you know, it's, you know, what the president wants today. And, you know, this case has played along those two tracks. And the spoiler in this is also partly political, but has to play on the legal track, can't play on the political track, and that's the states.
1: As you referred to there, the merger has been the subject of intense lobbying in D.C. as executives, including the head of Paramount, David Ellison, have tried to curry favor with President Trump and other administration officials. So tell us about the political background of the deal.
2: The background, the political background, starts unusually before Paramount's bid for Warner is accepted or really made legally. And if you read what the Justice Department did at the very end, they said in June that we've been investigating this for 8 months. That's pretty interesting since the merger was just noticed to them in February. I know my math is bad, but it's not that bad. So that means they started investigating this case before the merger was officially notified. Now, normal practice is you can't get the Justice Department to tell you what they're going to do until you do something. You know, you can't call them up and say, excuse me, will you give me an advisory opinion? In some jurisdictions, you can. In the United States, you can't. But apparently, these people could because this was going on at a time when the president was just putting a big I don't want to say thumb, I don't know, hand, arm, whatever he's got on the scales for Warner. So Paramount hires the guy who used to head the antitrust division in Trump 1 to guide this thing through legally through the antitrust division. And he does a pretty good job for his client. Whether it's for us is another story. But we didn't hire him, Paramount did. Okay, so in February, this deal gets cleared without what's called a second request. So in important mergers, the government says, excuse me, you can't close the deal until we look more deeply at all the documents. So you have to hold off until you've produced all the documents to our satisfaction. That's the norm in a big deal like this. Not for this deal. In February, they say, we're not even going to do a second request. They could have closed it in February, but they didn't. So they've continued to fight about it. But this is the political track to the deal. But then comes the legal track, which is they go through some sort of investigation and they close the investigation, which they've already sort of closed by not issuing a second request. They close this just in June. And a couple things interesting about that. Normally, the Justice Department does not issue closing statements to explain what they're doing. It's very rare. So you might say, why did they do it here? Good story. They like to be transparent. You know, you remember you used to take those math exams, show your work, right? You didn't just guess at the answer. So they want to show their work. However, when people in this business show their work, they have certain incentives not to show all their work, but to show it in the most positive light. This is not a math problem. This is a question of judgment. So they file this closing statement. And one of the problems with filing closing statements is that the people who write them have certain goals. One is to justify what they've done, but another goal may be to short circuit other plaintiffs, because the federal authorities are not the only people who can sue to stop mergers, and specifically the states can. So if you can write this and say, you know, my God, this case was poof, you know, nothing there, baby, and you think the states are going to file, you know that a federal judge is going to read that, and maybe it will affect what they do. So some people believe, and it's possibly true, that one of the goals was to influence any possible state litigation. So that's a second interesting part. And the third part is how they wrote about the case. And it turns out to be interesting because it's so different from the state's complaint. And, you know, maybe they wanted to show their work in a positive light, but there are certain things that are not there and certain things presented in an interesting way. So they start out with streaming as, you know, nothing to see here. Well, in some ways that actually is the weaker part or the less suspicious part of the case. There are three major streaming services and a fourth if you put in Disney, HBO Max and Paramount Plus. Do you watch Paramount Plus?
1: No, I don't.
2: No, neither do I.
1: HBO has to be the winner of that comparison.
2: So, you know, these are distant competitors. Netflix is dominant. You know, Amazon is strong. Disney is strong. So you can make a credible claim that it's still a very competitive market and not one to sue about. So that's where they start. And then they go to what they call linear TV, which I think is an interesting description. You know, I'm not sure exactly what they mean by that, except they've combined two words that indicate junk. Who watches, you know, TV in a line? I mean,
1: to tell you the truth, Harry, I'm going to have to Google that unless you know.
2: I don't know. Who does that? So it's supposed to be cable. Hard to say exactly. They're not really clear, but they say, you know, no problem here because this kind of TV faces so much competition from pay services, from streaming, from live, from sports, from blah, blah, from Wawa, from who knows, not a problem here. And then, of course, they save for last the thing that you might start with first, which is studio film production, because this is where the parties are direct competitors. Paramount and Warner, you know, they make blockbusters. So you might think they'd start there, but you know, nothing to see here because, after all, lots of competitors. Netflix makes theatrical releases. Yeah, I guess. Amazon makes stuff for Melania. Oh, sorry. And Disney, and there's lots of other stuff. And so don't worry about that. And don't worry about impact on workers in Hollywood, because all the incentives are to make more films and distribute them theatrically. So that's third on the list. So those are the three things. And nothing about viewpoint diversity, which a lot of people are worried about, but it's hard to make out as an antitrust matter. You know, CNN and CBS under the same tent, the concern about CBS, enough concern about CBS now, but now they're going to control CNN, thorn in the MAGA side. So no mention of that. Doesn't give us any market shares. So that's the first thing you look for, but doesn't mention that. So those are omitted. And to cap it off nicely, the Wall Street Journal follows with a story that says, shock and amazement, the staffers working on this were surprised when the closing statement was issued, which they had no role in drafting. Sound familiar?
1: It does sound very familiar, something we've talked about recently. Stay with me, Harry. Coming up next on the Bloomberg Law Show, will the states be able to convince a judge to issue an injunction to stop the deal from going forward? I'm June Grosso, and you're listening to Bloomberg.
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4: High pressure is going to control the weather tonight, so we're clear to partly cloudy in the Boston area. Nighttime lows are 65 to 70. Partly to mostly sunny during the day Tuesday. Heat advisory goes into effect. Breezy and hot, 95 to 100. Clear to partly cloudy Tuesday night. Warm and humid, 75 to 80. Sunny Wednesday, 95 to 100. Thursday, sunny, 90 to 95. I'm Rob Carolyn with your three-day forecast on Bloomberg 92.9.
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18: It's a very complicated topic, but he landed some heavy hitters for the task force. There's a productivity and jobs task force and an inflation task force. We could start with any of the task forces that you prefer. Where do you want to start?
19: Well, from your perspective, which one is so interesting to you?
18: Well, so...
19: And how it might impact your world?
18: Look, I live in the world of data. Here at Bloomberg Economics, I feel like I live in the data pipes, right?
19: You do.
18: So I care most about the data task force. And the thing is that he's added a few guys. He's added Doug McMillon, former CEO of Walmart. I'd expect him to come to the table with a lot of alternative data sets from the private sector, trying to guide expectation, trying to inform monetary policymakers about real conditions in the economy above and beyond what we get from federal statistics. Mm-hmm. He's also added Kevin Murphy, who's a University of Chicago professor. Just a true genius. What's interesting about Kevin Murphy as a University of Chicago professor, he's an expert in what's called price theory, but this is not inflation measurement. Price theory is really just a macroeconomic mode of understanding about the interaction of supply and demand and inferring something that is unseen from that which is seen. We see prices everywhere in the world. What can the movement of prices tell us about things that are really hard to actually see with our naked eye?
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1: California is leading a lawsuit by 12 states to block Paramount's $110 billion takeover of Warner Brothers Discovery. The antitrust lawsuit says the merger would result in less competition, higher prices, and fewer options on the big and the small screen. The Justice Department had declined to challenge the deal last month. I've been talking to antitrust professor Harry First of NYU Law School. Harry, did the states draft their complaint around or in response to what the Justice Department had stated in its summary of why it was declining to prosecute the case?
2: So I'm glad that we had this call after they filed the complaint, because I would not have predicted it. You know, if you were being skeptical of this complaint, you'd say this is the complaint to save all the parts of Hollywood that everyone says is dead. The theaters, the movie theaters, the big motion picture producers, theatrical producers, and the cable companies. And it's basic cable. It's not fancy cable that we pay for with bazillions of dollars. It's basic cable that gets you CNN, the basic channels,

0: don't know. It gets you those kinds of
1: Right.
0: things. It gets you the over-the-air broadcasting. It's basic cable. So that's the focus of this complaint. It's not on streaming. So they don't go after streaming either. This is, to my first reading, a non-ideological, carefully drafted complaint designed to stop this merger and not get embroiled in any fancy theories. There's no labor market theory in this. They start with the place where justice stops, which is wide release theatrical films, where the competition is direct. And then they go to the super sellers, the anticipated top-grossing theatrical films, which is something the Justice Department did in the booksellers merger. They looked at top seller, the New York Times bestsellers was the market there. So the Bertelsmann case. So there are echoes there. This is carefully done, and then licensing of basic cable channels, and it points out how the two companies are bringing together Turner stuff, all sorts of stuff, and the cable companies need the package. They need the bundle of stuff, and maybe the fancy people in Brooklyn have cut the cord, but there's still a lot of people who are looking at their cable, and it's aimed at that. And I think it's very clever. We now have concentration figures, Herfindahl Hirschman Index, a fancy way of saying that these are concentrated markets. And the complaint references the merger guidelines, the federal merger guidelines, saying these are way over the top. Nice job. And sort of one final thing that I noticed, it's co-signed in counsel by a private law firm that's been hired by California, presumably by the states, and signed by a very highly respected antitrust litigator, Rich Parker, who had been head of the Bureau of Competition in the Federal Trade Commission a number of years ago. Very, very well respected. This is a well done, to my reading anyway, well done, careful complaint. And it is not, it's a good question, June. Is this a direct sort of response to the Justice Department? Not completely, because it doesn't buy this linear TV, whatever that is. It avoids the what may have been a trap for focusing on streaming markets, although maybe there is a question there of supply, of cutting off supply to streaming markets, but that's more of a vertical supplier buyer complaint. But they're looking directly at horizontal competition and price raising. So from my reading, well done. We'll see, of course, where that goes. But so this deal is not over yet, and it's not a a throwaway complaint.
1: So Paramount said in response to the lawsuit that the lawsuit is based on a misrepresentation of competition in the entertainment industry today. As numerous antitrust authorities around the world have concluded after months of review, this transaction creates a stronger competitor against dominant streaming and technology platforms who've harmed the market for theatrical exhibition and jobs in the entertainment industry.
0: So that's a, it's a clever political statement. It's a bad legal statement. I mean, it's not an effective legal statement, but that's not supposed to be, I guess. To say that this will, the merger will help streaming is sort of irrelevant under basic antitrust law, which has not been challenged, that you can't justify a merger that hurts competition in one market by saying, oh, but look over here. Gosh, we've got some help over in a different market, particularly. So that's not going to work. Now, if you're

0: to somehow say this will help. Actually, it's going to help competition in the market for theatrical movie releases. You know, that's going to be a bit of a hard sell, I think. You know, going around in this, although the closing statement doesn't mention, there's a lot of talk about their promise of 30 new films, you know, after this merger. And then, you know, a lot of commentary saying, you know, what are you smoking? You know, and those sort of promises tend to be discounted in as a general matter. But people pointing out that releases have been contracted a number of years ahead with exhibitors. So, you know, the idea that all of a sudden you're going to increase output by 30 more, you know, it's going to be up to them to prove. That's going to be their burden. It's not a reason, you know, that the justification, you know, it's on them. So, you know, I don't know. I mean, I assume they will fight it.
1: Yeah, they say they're going to vigorously fight it, as usual. Do you think that this is strong enough? Is it a given that a judge will put a hold on the merger until this suit is settled?
0: So I think that's a great question. I hadn't thought about how likely that is. My guess is that the parties, that the states are ready to litigate the merits of the case now.
1: Really?
0: They have to be prepared to say, we want a preliminary injunction, and we want it for a week, a month, whatever, but a short time, and then we'll have a hearing on the merits, because everyone knows there's a big freight train here. There's a lot of money involved. We can't hang this up for a year playing around with whether we're, you know, when we're going to litigate it. So if I were they, and my guess is Rich Parker and his team is ready to do that as well. I mean, the states must be stretched. They've got this, you know, Tegna merger that they're litigating. And that's a big deal. They've got DirecTV in with them, so that's helpful. But, you know, they're not huge offices. I mean, California has a lot of people, but still, this is big litigation. And of course, the parties have they have infinite money to throw at this. So, you know, they have to really be ready to say, we've taken lots of depositions. We're ready to go. We don't have to do anything more. We're ready to litigate this on the merits. So that's what I hope they're ready to do, because I think it's going to be really hard, given that the second request was passed in February. I mean, maybe that's an argument that, well, they haven't been so quick to close it. Maybe they don't want to close it so quickly. There's a problem, maybe a problem with their financing.
1: If they don't complete the merger by the 30th of September, Paramount has to pay Warner shareholders a 25% share ticking fee, which amounts to $650 million per quarter. The numbers are so big lately that it's like, is that a lot to them or not?
0: Hey, it's a lot to me. I'm not sure that stands in the way, you know, one way or the other. I mean, my guess is it's in their interest to get this merger going. I mean, they do want to do the merger. They fought so hard to get it. It's hard for me to imagine that it's in their interest to slow walk the litigation.
1: Is any of that part of the litigation, that the Justice Department made this decision because of politics, not because of law?
0: I don't know how you litigate that in this context. It's not like Justice Department is prosecuting you and you're saying, you know, that prosecution is politically motivated. and we shouldn't have to answer your subpoenas. So I don't see how it's relevant. And it does strike me as something that would slow down the litigation, which I don't think the states would want. I mean, I don't know why. I don't know what they would achieve by slowing it down. It's, you know, do they, unless they think that would, that the financing would fall apart or the ticking fee would be so large that, you know, walk away from the merger. It's hard for me to see Paramount walking away from this merger. They've invested money and political capital in this. And so that's hard to see too. So I don't see it, you know, you never know, but I mean, I see a rather careful complaint actually, not some political broadside.
1: We'll watch carefully for the motions that are bound to come. Thanks so much, Harry, as always. That's Professor Harry First of NYU Law School. Coming up, the impact of Senator Lindsey Graham's death on the Judiciary Committee. This is Bloomberg.
2: 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Coming up, the latest market-moving headlines from Bloomberg. 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
3: ABC News, I'm Michelle Franzen. In Mississippi, the investigation continues into the death of Nolan Wells during a holiday boat trip to Horn Island. His friend, Trayston Shepard, now speaking out. ABC's Aaron Kutursky is in Ocean Springs.
4: Shepard says he took a boat back from Horn Island in the late afternoon, but Wells stayed behind with a girl he had met.
5: They met that day, and it was kind of one of those things. It did come off that day that he really did like her, but that was the only time they'd ever hung out was at Horn Island on July 4th.
4: Investigators believe Wells drowned and say there were no immediate signs of foul play.
3: The U.S. says it's carrying out a third day of strikes against Iranian targets. It follows an escalation in the region. Iran and the U.S. now reinstating blockades in the Strait of Hormuz. The sister of the late Senator Lindsey Graham, now appointed to serve out the remainder of his term. Senate colleagues today honoring Graham with speeches, his desk now draped in black with a vase of white flowers on top. This is ABC News.
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6: From Bloomberg World Headquarters in New York, I'm Doug Krisner. Let's update top stories. We'll look at market action as well. The U.S. began conducting military strikes against Iran at 4:45 p.m. Eastern Time. That was after President Trump threatened to do so earlier in the day. And according to Politico, the president formally notified lawmakers over the weekend that the U.S. is once again at war with Iran. Now, this will give the administration another 60-day window to use the military in the region without congressional approval. Also today, Trump said the U.S. would reinstate its blockade of Iranian ships traveling through the Strait of Hormuz. And Mr. Trump is demanding a 20% fee on all other cargo traveling through the waterway as reimbursement. Crude oil prices rallied in New York trading as the market priced in a likely slowdown in tanker traffic. WTI climbed nearly 9.5% today to 78.14. We're trading just above that level now in the electronic session. That spike in oil prices sent yields higher across the Treasury curve at the long end. The 10-year added about 6 basis points, last quoted in New York at 4.62%. Now, the equity market will face a major test this week as earnings season gets underway. Tomorrow, we'll hear from 5 big banks, including JPMorgan Chase and Goldman Sachs. Here is Bloomberg analyst Herman Chan.
7: Analysts will probe if you're seeing a pullback in spending on the consumer side, given the fact that we've seen higher energy costs. And what does that mean for consumers that are paying back their credit cards, paying back their mortgages? How is credit quality holding up? And are there any early indicators in terms of delinquencies and the like that really point to a deterioration in the economy?
6: That is Herman Chan, U.S. Banks analyst for Bloomberg Intelligence. So the S&P today down 0.8%, following 2 consecutive days of gains. The tech-heavy NASDAQ 100 down today by 1.9%. Dow Industrial Average giving back just 0.2%. 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I'm Doug Krisner in New York, and this is Bloomberg.
2: Now, your three-day weather forecast on Bloomberg 92.9.
8: Good deal of sunshine out there for the next couple of days as high pressure continues to build in from the west. Tonight, we're clear to partly cloudy and 65 to 70. Sunshine, breezy, 95 to 100 tomorrow. Tomorrow night, clear to partly cloudy and breezy, 75 to 80. Sunny Wednesday, 95 to 100. More sun Thursday, but not as humid, 90 to 95. I'm Rob Carolyn with your three-day forecast on Bloomberg 92.9.
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22: 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I'm Erica Herskowitz. We're less than a day away from the highly anticipated blockbuster World Cup semifinal between two-time world champion France and European champion Spain. The two nations will square off for just the second time ever in a World Cup tomorrow in Arlington. The last time these two teams got together, Spain defeated France in the 2025 UEFA Nations League semifinal. Spain also defeated France in the Euro 2024 semifinal, with then 16-year-old Lamine Yamal on the score sheet on its way to becoming European champions. If Spain is hoping history repeats itself, La Roja will have to contain France stars like Kylian Mbappe, who's currently tied with Lionel Messi in the running for the Golden Boot with 8 goals apiece. Speaking of Messi, defending champion Argentina battles England on Wednesday. I'm Erica Herskowitz, Westwood One Sports.
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1: Senator Lindsey Graham's desk in the Senate chamber today is draped in a black shroud with a vase of white flowers atop it. Senate Majority Leader John Thune spoke on the Senate floor today.
4: It's difficult to believe that Lindsey Graham is no longer here with us, that we won't run into him at a meeting today or share a joke with him at this afternoon's vote. The halls of the Senate already feel empty without him.
1: Republicans face an uncertain agenda after the death of the prominent 71-year-old senator, a committee chairman and key player who served as a crucial ally of President Donald Trump. He died Saturday after a tear in his aorta, according to a statement from his office. The unexpected death of the longtime Senate Judiciary Committee member leaves the panel without one of Trump's staunchest allies as senators weigh Todd Blanche's attorney general nomination and other key picks. Joining me is Carl Tobias, a professor at the University of Richmond School of Law. Carl, Graham has been in the Senate for two decades. Tell us about his legacy.
5: Well, it's huge in many ways. Because he was involved in so many different important tasks, especially in trying to legislate and pass legislation and work with his colleagues on both sides of the aisle. But especially, I think, in the Judiciary Committee and on foreign policy, of course, but in Judiciary, he really was instrumental in working across the aisle. His great legacy will be in preserving the traditions of the Senate in terms of the blue slips, which protect the prerogatives of home state senators, and in protecting the filibuster, and even against strong opposition from the White House in this administration and in the first Trump administration. So in that way, he's been a great protector of the customs and traditions of the U.S. Senate, and then more specifically in the Judiciary Committee.
1: Did he cross party lines in Judiciary Committee votes?
5: Then in terms of Biden's appointees to the lower federal courts in his term, he was clearly the most vociferous proponent of those nominees, and only on rare occasions would he either choose not to vote or vote against them. And he was instrumental in bringing along other people and, as I said before, honoring blue slips and the traditions of the Senate.
1: So how do things change on the Senate Judiciary Committee with his absence?
5: Well, it still would be 11-10 in terms of a party line vote if all the Republicans were to vote in favor of any nominee. And so those people would go to the floor and then likely have a party line vote there as well. So it would only be, what I think, with someone very controversial that there's a much likelihood that people the president nominates would not get out of committee. But of course, Graham had enormous influence over his colleagues on both sides of the aisle. And so it may be much more difficult to secure agreements on controversial issues where it's necessary maybe to get some Democratic votes, especially on the floor.
1: I mean, what are some of the votes that are upcoming that his absence may affect?
5: Well, one huge one is the SAVE Act. There seem to be a number of Republicans who are opposed, given the upcoming elections and protecting their seats and others where Republicans are the nominees. But that is one of the major losses, and Trump even talked about that just the other night, and that was a huge loss for his efforts to push the SAVE Act, which he's championed for a long time. That is one of the major ones. But all kinds of other areas, of course, ranging from Ukraine to Israel, foreign policy matters, and then coming back to the Judiciary Committee, even on the day-to-day things like approving U.S. attorneys and approving judges. There, I think Graham could be very influential, and that's a great loss.
1: President Trump's nominee to be the next Attorney General, Todd Blanche, is coming up this week for hearings, and Graham was a supporter of Blanche. Why do you think some people are saying that Graham's absence could affect Blanche's confirmation?
5: Well, because of the enormous clout that he had and his ability to persuade people. So insofar as Republicans might be wavering on the floor, Lindsey Graham could exercise enormous influence over them and attempt to keep them voting in a way that would favor Blanche. And so we'll see, I mean, what happens on the Senate floor. But I still think if you come back to the committee, likely to be a party line 11-10 vote, depending on what we see in the hearing coming up Wednesday.
1: Sure to come up in those hearings is the so-called $1.8 billion anti-weaponization fund, which Blanche was behind. A judge wrote a scathing decision on Monday, saying that the IRS suit that led to the settlement was a bad faith attempt to manipulate the judicial system. And she wrote that she was extremely troubled by how Blanche had described the proceedings in congressional testimony and had ethical concerns about his involvement in the settlement, given his past representation of Trump.
5: I think you're exactly right. The anti-weaponization fund, and people forget the tax immunity agreement that he actually drafted and appended to the earlier deal. So both of those will be front and center and have been for weeks. And finally, he said that it was dead, the anti-weaponization fund. But Trump says he likes it and still wants it. And when Judge Brinkema suggested that it be in writing from Blanche, it didn't happen. So that's a little bit in limbo, and I think that's likely to be front and center for Democratic members of the committee, especially Durbin and Coons and Whitehouse.
1: So Blanche can't afford to lose any Republican votes in the committee?
5: Yes, that's correct.
1: So
5: then you have to see who there is who might vote no. And I think people have looked at Tom Tillis from North Carolina and what he has had to say, but apparently had a very productive meeting with Blanche one-on-one last week and said things that were quite positive. So it's not clear. He has said that anyone who favors what happened on January 6, 2021 at the Capitol would be a red line that he could not cross. But he seems to have experienced a charm offensive from the acting attorney general nominee. So we'll see.
1: If Blanche's nomination gets out of committee, what about on the Senate floor? Is it just a simple majority?
5: Yes. And if it's a tie, of course, the vice president can break that tie.
1: So how many can they afford to lose?
5: They now, with McConnell out, who may be back or may not be back on that vote, it was 53-47, it would be 51-47, which becomes pretty close.
1: And how long after Todd Blanche's hearings will they vote on the nomination in the Judiciary Committee?
5: Usually it's about 3 weeks afterward, the Thursday, 3 weeks out from when the hearing is. I think they would like to get that done before they move on, you know, to August break, which will come on August 6th or so, or August 7th. And then they'll be out until after Labor Day. That's pretty tight schedule to make that because there are others in the queue and it depends on how many votes Thune can squeeze out. And then, of course, people may leave early.
1: The governor is going to appoint Graham's sister. So does she automatically then go into Graham's seat on the Judiciary Committee?
5: I think the short answer is no, and I think the long answer is no, partly because, remember back to a very similar situation with Dianne Feinstein just a couple of years ago when she was sick and wouldn't resign, and ultimately she died, and they someone from California was then appointed, and I think then took over her seat, but that went on for months. I think you need a vote on the Senate floor to approve that person. So I don't know that that it will move that quickly, or that she could be equipped to serve. I mean, I think the person who substituted in for Feinstein was a lawyer, had considerable expertise. And so I don't know about Lindsey Graham's sister in that situation.
1: So are there any judicial nominees that are in danger because of Graham's absence on the committee?
5: I don't think so, because of what we've been talking about the numbers. It still will come out of committee if there are no Republican defectors at 11:10, if it's a party line vote, assuming. So it would have to be somebody who's very controversial. And there's been a lot of party line voting, especially on the appellate nominees. And so I will see. We can see this week, actually. Matthew Schwartz for the Second Circuit will probably have a vote on Tuesday. He had cloture on a party line vote. The same with the Sixth Circuit nominee, Benjamin Flowers, who also may be up this week. And there are some district nominees, but I think they'll all go through.
1: Certainly the highlight will be the hearings over the nomination of Acting Attorney General Todd Blanche. Thanks so much, Carl. That's Professor Carl Tobias of the University of Richmond School of Law. And that's it for this edition of the Bloomberg Law Show. Remember, you can listen to all the latest legal news anytime on our Bloomberg Law podcast. 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I'm June Grosso. 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
6: From ABC News, I'm Stephanie Officer. Federal immigration agents involved in another deadly shooting, this time in Maine. Bystander video reviewed by ABC News appears to show ICE agents and law enforcement officers performing first aid on someone on the ground. ABC's Olivia Rubin.
7: The Maine Attorney General saying his office is investigating and revealing some information. He said specifically that those officials were, quote, conducting an enforcement operation related to a final order of removal when they say the subject attempted to flee in a vehicle in the direction of the officer and was fatally shot. Now, that statement doesn't name who the individual was, but immigrant rights groups saying it was a 26-year-old Colombian man authorized to work in the U.S. and had a social security number.
6: ABC has not independently verified the shooting victim's identity or his immigration status. Harris County, Texas Commissioner Rodney Ellis today saying the DA is opening an investigation into the ICE-involved shooting death of Lorenzo Salgado Araujo. ICE says the victim was in the U.S. illegally and tried to ram an officer's vehicle. His family disputed that account. Commissioner Ellis.
8: In the wake of similar incidents across our country, we cannot ask the public to take ICE or DHS at their word and simply accept the account of the various agencies involved any more than if it was a tragedy involving our local entities.
6: The DA saying the federal government is not thus far collaborating with Houston officials in this investigation. Oh, oh. Here we go again. More dangerous heat is on the way. This time expected to impact more than 100 million Americans from L.A. to Boston. An extreme heat warning is in place through Thursday for Minneapolis, where a daily high heat index of up to 100 is possible. 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
9: High pressure continues to stretch from our part of the world back into the central United States. There is quite a bit of hot weather underneath the high, and that hot weather is going to be building across New England over the next couple of days. National Weather Service has a heat advisory in effect for Tuesday afternoon, Tuesday night, and Wednesday. Once we get beyond Wednesday, it'll stay warm, but we'll see decreasing levels of humidity. Tonight, clear to partly cloudy conditions at 65 to near 70. Sunshine on Tuesday, breezy and hot, 95 to near 100 tomorrow afternoon. Tomorrow night, clear to partly cloudy, breezy. The lows are 75 to 80, and it's humid. Wednesday, we'll see sunshine, highs 95 to 100. Humidity levels start to fall Wednesday afternoon. Thursday, mostly sunny and hot, but less humid, highs 90 to 95. I'm Rob Carolyn, and that's your Bloomberg three-day forecast. 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
6: The death of Senator Lindsey Graham at age 71 and the continued absence of Senator Mitch McConnell at 84 is calling attention to the average age of lawmakers.
10: Never in history has Congress been this old. The U.S. Constitution sets the minimum age requirement to be in the Senate at 30 and the House at 25. It does not set a maximum. The average age of the current Senate is 64. Half the members are over 65. The oldest, Chuck Grassley in Iowa, 92. The youngest, John Ossoff of Georgia, 39. Average age in the House has soared from under 50 in the early 1980s to 58. Wayne Cabot, ABC News.
6: A firefighting aircraft went down in a southwest Colorado reservoir Sunday, killing the pilot.
11: The K-MAX heavy lift helicopter was in the air for nearly an hour, dipping its bucket into the Silver Jack Reservoir in Gunnison County, drawing up water and dumping it onto the Gold Mountain wildfire. After 5 in the afternoon, fire commanders got a report that the aircraft had gone into the reservoir. The pilot's body was recovered 5 hours later.
6: ABC's Jim Ryan. Well, Jay-Z's final concert at Yankee Stadium was delayed for several hours last night after hundreds of people without tickets rushed the door to get in.
12: Really sorry for the inconvenience, but I have to make sure everybody is okay.
6: Jay thanked the crowd for their patience and promised a good time. Well, this morning's show included surprise appearances from Rihanna, Jadakiss, and Swiss Beatz. I'm Stephanie Officer, ABC News.
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15: From Bloomberg World Headquarters in New York, I'm Doug Krisner. Let's update top stories and market action. Crude oil prices are higher at this hour after the U.S. began conducting military strikes against Iran at 4:45 p.m. Eastern. This is after President Trump earlier in the day threatened to do so. And according to Politico, the president formally notified lawmakers over the weekend that the U.S. is once again at war with Iran. Now the administration has another 60-day window to use the military in the region without congressional approval. At the same time today, Trump said the U.S. would reinstate its blockade of Iranian ships transiting through the Strait of Hormuz, and Mr. Trump demanded a 20% fee on all other cargo traveling through the waterway as reimbursement. WTI in the regular session soared by nearly 9.5%. Right now, another 0.7% to the upside at 78.70. That spike in oil prices sent yields higher across the Treasury curve. The 10-year today adding about 6 basis points, last quoted in New York at 4.62%. The tense situation in the Mideast did force the equity market lower. We had the S&P down about 0.8%. The NASDAQ 100 fell nearly 1.9% today, the Dow Industrial Average losing just 0.2%. Now, the equity market will face a major test this week. Earnings season kicks into full gear tomorrow when we hear from 5 of the big U.S. banks. Today, U.S.-listed shares in SK Hynix were down by more than 9%. That's after a rout overnight in Seoul, where shares in SK Hynix tumbled nearly 17%. There are now fears of lower-than-expected earnings after Korea Investment and Securities projected SK Hynix operating profit for the latest quarter may trail consensus by 8%. Now, in sympathy today, we had a decline in shares of the rival memory chip maker Micron. They were down by more than 4%. Western Digital down by more than 4% as well. And shares in SanDisk were down by 12% today. Fed Governor Chris Waller saying today that policymakers may need to raise interest rates in the near term if underlying inflation continues to signal broad price pressures. Remember, the latest reading on consumer prices is due Tuesday. Money markets show a near 50% probability of a quarter point hike at the Fed's July meeting. Global news 24 hours a day and whenever you want it with Bloomberg News Now. I'm Doug Krisner in New York, and this is Bloomberg.
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14: I'm Michelle Hussein, and you're listening to some highlights of the Michelle Hussein Show podcast on Bloomberg Radio. This week, it's the political commentator and podcaster Steve Richards about the UK's upcoming change in leadership.
16: The last few weeks have been kind of spellbinding. Andy Burnham won a by-election, he became an MP, and within weeks of that, he's going to be Prime Minister. We're in an extraordinary period, and because it's moving so fast, you can lose how astonishing it is.
14: Steve Richards, podcaster and UK political commentator.
17: Nigel Farage has definitely been an actor in this Labour drama, hasn't he?
16: Reform have been ahead in opinion polls in Britain for a long time now. And part of his task is to turn that round. I think what he will try and do is become the figure. All those who want to stop Farage becoming Prime Minister feel okay about coalescing around.
14: From Bloomberg Weekend, this is the Michelle Hussein Show. I'm Michelle Hussein. We did a UK politics episode here a few weeks ago, but so much has happened since that it was time to return. A new Prime Minister, Andy Burnham, looks set to soon be seen walking up Downing Street and taking the reins of power. Part of the background to that, the Labour Party deciding to replace its leader mid-term, has been the rise of Nigel Farage. And this has been a week when he has again dominated the headlines. There's been scrutiny of his donors, his benefits, his property portfolio. And he has responded to that by calling for a rerun of the contest for his parliamentary seat. So there is a lot happening in British politics right now. Labour is hoping to look refreshed and revived through bringing in Andy Burnham, someone who was until recently the mayor of one of England's great cities. I interviewed him when he was in that role in Manchester. He talked about his ambition, his responsibilities, his sense of mission. He was very far then from being a national leader. I've been thinking, too, of the change in Keir Starmer's fortunes. From the moment that we stood together on a TV debate stage days before the last UK general election, only 2 years ago. But he had the wind in his sails then. He was the coming man. Taking us through all of this is Steve Richards, longtime political commentator and now podcaster, host of Rock and Roll Politics, a podcast with a loyal army of listeners who he calls the cooperative. Steve is particularly knowledgeable about Labour politics and leaders. He's the author of many books. Some of them were on the table when he came into the studio, and I've put details in the show notes. And do have a look at Bloomberg.com/Michelle, because that is where you will find my notes and reflections on each and every episode, including what I read before and after the conversations. And this time with Steve, we begin with his writing and a very early observation of British politics.
17: I'm sure we're going to talk about characters in the present day, one in particular.
16: Yeah, exactly.
17: There's a great story that you share about Wilson and seeing him have an egg thrown at him way he responded to it.
16: Yeah, it's an absolutely, for me, a moment where politics came alive. I was there.
17: Yeah.
16: And I was very young. And it was just so exciting.
17: And the
16: it was electric.
17: Effect, it seems to bring him alive.
16: He was
17: such a horrible
16: soporific.
17: Experience.
16: He looked about 90. And this happened. And he changed. Came about 30 years younger. And the whole mood of the hall changed. And I was about 10 or 11, but I found it fascinating. Mm. I can do it with the Harold Wilson impersonation, but it will be lost on most of your audience.
17: God, share it with me now, though. I want
16: to
17: hear
16: he
17: it.
16: So he sort of looked up with this egg down him and said, "Now, here we have 6 months of a Labour government, which goes to show you could only afford to throw eggs under a Labour government." And the whole audience laughed and erupted. And the, as I say, Wilson looked about 50 compared to 90. And it's the humour as a power of leadership.
17: And the presence of mind.
16: And to act quickly.
17: Yes.
16: Exactly right.
17: Because he's before the social media era, but hearing you describe that, I can imagine him in the era of being doorstepped with a camera and having phones in your face all the time.
16: Yeah, exactly, exactly.
17: Steve, I wanted to start with the theme of your latest book, Turning Points, because it is about moments of crisis or change. Some of them are British political crises. Some of them are international, the decision to go to war in Iraq, the pandemic, the global financial crash. But it made me wonder about something relating to now. Technically, what we're about to see is effectively a handover from one Labour prime minister to another. But do you think it could be more than that? Do you think that this transition could actually be a turning point for Britain?
16: I think it could, and it's not automatic. When there is a change of prime minister mid-term, the external challenges remain the same. A lot of the government remains the same. But in this case, the rise of Andy Burnham, it could be, because he has got a very clear agenda for what has gone wrong with the British state and how Britain is governed, and how he wants to put it right. Now, if he, and it's a big if he implements his plan, this will be a turning point. And no one quite knows in advance how a prime minister is going to perform. But certainly his ideas, partly learned from when he left Westminster many years ago, has the potential to be transformative.
17: This great rebalancing of power, the biggest rebalancing of power in British history or recent British history, which he has stated. Now, we don't have very much detail on that, but, and I have, and you have much more than me, heard people who are about to lead or want to lead, you know, making these big speeches, I'll reduce welfare spending, I'll build more houses. But you think there is something more fundamental that he wants to do?
16: Yeah, so one qualification, in British politics, quite often, leaders who are about to become prime minister, whatever the context, often claim their big idea is a change in the way power is exercised. I think the difference here is Andy Burnham means it. I think his experience of being a mayor of Greater Manchester, where he saw certainly in transport, the power of local leadership translating into an actual policy development means that he thinks this is a way forward. And I think he's got views also on the way the British state has become pretty dysfunctional more widely beyond the need to devolve power. He calls it the outsourced state. A lot of Britain is run by unelected agencies and private companies, and the paths of accountability and responsibility are so blurred. It's very hard for a government to get anything done. Now, how he finds the money to deal with this is a huge, huge question.
17: And we're going to dig into all of that, the ideas and how to implement them and what they'll cost. But I want to talk for a moment about how the UK got to this point in time where a prime minister who won a huge majority less than 2 years ago, ends up being booted out by his own party. Now, you're really plugged into Labour politics in particular. Your son-in-law are both MPs. Your daughter is a political advisor too. When did you first start hearing that Starmer was in serious trouble with his own MPs?
16: Well, not from any of them.
17: I find that hard to believe.
16: No, seriously,
17: Steve.
16: Seriously.
17: They're careful what they tell you in case it ends up on air.
16: Really, really careful. I think they see me as an irritant, to be honest, because I just have my own views. I mean, and my view is that he was in trouble from quite early on. Leadership requires sort of titanic qualities. And he came into politics very late and didn't have many of those titanic qualities. He had a few: resilience when he chose to have a dogged attention to policy detail. But I don't think he understood how you had to work a government, how to liaise with his MPs, who became antagonistic quite early on. Some of them anyway.
17: Should Starmer ever have been leader of the Labour Party then? What would you give him credit for?
16: Well, on one level, it's fascinating because here is someone who not only led Labour to a victory, but a landslide election victory. And Labour don't win many general elections in Britain. So that was an achievement. There's no doubt about it. And if you step back from all the noise, there were also policy reforms of some considerable significance. The National Health Service is in a better place now, measurably, than it was. And I think the economy is more stable than it was. But, you know, to be honest, after the 14 years of pretty wild rule, the Liz Truss premiership, the Boris Johnson premiership, I think the anti-Tory mood was set. And he'll hate me for saying this, but the degree to which Keir Starmer brought about that victory is questionable. I think Boris Johnson, Liz Truss, and others helped Labour return with that landslide
17: majority.
16: They
17: lost the election. The Conservatives lost the election rather than Labour winning it. He did, however, transform the party in the minds of those who were very against it during the Jeremy Corbyn years. And that period, Andy Burnham sat out because he was running Greater Manchester in that time. Is that an achievement, in your view, that Starmer did put the party in a position where people who had turned against them completely...
16: It was partly an achievement and partly a problem. Here's why. The achievement was, very quickly, he took control of the Labour Party. The Labour Party is really hard to control. And I see Neil Kinnock, who led Labour in the 1980s and really had to change Labour from the doldrums of absolute election slaughters. And Neil Kinnock would say to me, I won't use the swear words he put in as well, but he said, how the hell did he do this? You know, it took Neil Kinnock 9 years. Very quickly, Keir Starmer had the levers of power in the Labour Party. However, in the way he became a very authoritarian leader, expelling people who challenged what he and his then chief advisor, Morgan McSweeney, regarded as the only acceptable route to take, the sort of sacking of various ministers on the so-called soft left of the Labour Party, ended up giving those very victims more power than they've ever possessed before.
17: More from my conversation with UK political commentator Steve Richards coming up. I'm Michelle Hussein, and this is Bloomberg.
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19: Clear to partly cloudy skies develop across southern New England tonight. Our lows are 65 to 70. We'll have sunshine, breezy, and hot weather tomorrow. Highs 95 to 100. There is a heat advisory in effect for tomorrow afternoon. Tomorrow night, clear to partly cloudy, breezy, 75 to 80. The heat advisory continues Wednesday, sunny, 95 to 100. The mostly sunny, less humid Thursday. I'm Rob Carolyn with your three-day forecast on Bloomberg 92.9.
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24: On the latest Balance of Power podcast, we talk with Trita Parsi from the Quincy Institute for Responsible Statecraft as President Trump says the ceasefire with Iran is over.
25: It's not that there is an impossibility to get back to talks. There already seems to be some significant efforts. It's that this memorandum period was supposed to be used to actually help build some confidence between the two sides so they could strike a final deal. But so far, it seems that this effort has been a confidence depleting effort rather than a confidence building period. And that's very problematic because ultimately that makes it more difficult to get a lasting deal at the end of this.
26: President called the regime scum this week, among other interesting names. Clearly, there's no trust on our side of things, and that's probably deserved. Do you believe or expect that Iran will trust Jared Kushner and Steve Witkoff enough to make a deal?
25: No, I don't think either side is going to trust the other. And as you mentioned, the U.S. has now attacked Iran twice in the midst of negotiations, including killing their supreme leader. So trust is beyond what we can expect. But one can trust the incentive and interest of the other side to be a guide of how they will act. And if there is a deal that actually is good for both sides and it's better than the alternative, then you can trust that they will follow their own self-interest in a rational way and stick to it. That's the sweet spot that the two countries have to find.
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14: I'm Michelle Hussein, and you're listening to some highlights of the Michelle Hussein Show podcast on Bloomberg Radio. This week, it's the political commentator and podcaster Steve Richards about the UK's upcoming change in leadership. Book, the Prime Minister, you have a very useful checklist for if the country is looking to elect a Prime Minister, he or she must have the following qualifications. And the first one you put on the list is he or she must be a political teacher.
16: Yeah.
14: Which I thought teacher was a really interesting word to use here.
16: Yeah.
14: What do you mean by it? And is Andy Burnham a political teacher?
16: Yeah, a political teacher is absolutely essential because policies erupt around voters all the time. And what many aspiring leaders forget to do is explain why they're doing what they're doing. And more widely, you have to then explain how that policy fits into the rest of your government's policies, and then frame an overall sense of purpose and mission. And teaching can take kind of many different forms. President Trump is a teacher in his own way.
14: In his mastery of social media,
16: in his hunger to be the main commentator on his own leadership. And so he is an around-the-clock commentator. Now, he does it in a very eccentric way, but he is there explaining what he's doing and why he's doing it all the time. Now, Andy Burnham is a completely different political character, but he too is, I think, a teacher. I say I think because you never wholly know until they get into the position of ultimate power, president, prime minister.

0: all the time. He needs to be in a never-ending dialogue with voters. His social media videos are brilliant. Now, whether it's going to be quite challenging. So devolution, his big theme, is a quite dry topic. So he has to make it exciting. So the big test of his teaching capacity is to come. But the great election winners and those who remain in power for a long time are political teachers.
1: So it's interesting that you think he is that. And obviously, he's had a significant experience in Greater Manchester for nearly a decade. He's grown in that job, no doubt, but it's worth reminding everyone that he ran for the Labour leadership twice before and lost. And you, when you interviewed him a couple of years ago now, you did put this criticism to him that he has been seen as a bit of a shapeshifter, loyal to Tony Blair, loyal to Gordon Brown, not necessarily willing to go up against Jeremy Corbyn.
0: Yeah.
1: He had an answer for you.
0: Yeah. I mean, it was quite interesting. He said, I was always to the left of New Labour.
1: This means essentially to the left of Tony Blair.
0: Yeah. Yeah. So this is his own definition of who he is and always was. And I have some sympathy with him about this. As you know, there's a joke doing the rounds about someone going into the pub who's a Blairite, a Brownite, a Corbynista. Hello, Andy Burnham. But looking back to that period, there were lots of people who came into Parliament during the Tony Blair period who were ambitious and wanted to get into Tony Blair's government. And they hadn't always been where Tony Blair was. And they moved with the times and then they moved again. Lots of people do that. So I think probably his self description of being to the left economically, but small C conservative on issues like crime and immigration is probably an accurate place to start in trying to understand him.
1: So let's dig into what he's done in Manchester, his record, and the idea that Manchesterism is the new political philosophy that he will bring to the government of the UK. A version of what he's achieved in Manchester. Can you explain it with reference to the buses? What did he do?
0: Yeah.
1: The terminology is significant.
0: Yeah. The terminology is really significant. And I made a mistake in that interview I did. I said, so you've become much more enthusiastic about public ownership. He uses the term public control. So what happened in Greater Manchester, and it had already begun before he got there, and he's been criticised for that as well. But I think that's unfair because, you know, it's not his fault that good things were happening. It's how did he adapt to it when he got there? And so the buses were privatised, which meant only the routes that were profitable were run with any kind of regularity. There's trams in Manchester. They were completely disconnected from other transport services. So they connected the whole thing and they regulated. Fares were kept to a minimum. You could have a ticket where you could go from one form of transport, a bus, to another, the trams, as happens in London. And I remember the day it all was interconnected. He did one of his very clever pieces to camera on social media. And it felt exciting. Now, that's not the same as renationalisation because the private sector is still involved.
1: They get a franchise.
0: They get a franchise, but it's regulated and coordinated.
1: And they're forced to go to places which they might not have chosen to go to route-wise because it wasn't profitable.
0: Exactly.
1: But and I think passenger numbers have risen.
0: Passenger numbers have risen. Revenue, therefore, goes up. And it generates growth because people can move around more efficiently. And the key thing, and this is where it works, I think, is these mayors are accountable for this. So if it had gone wrong, Burnham would have been a disaster area. The fact that it worked meant he was incredibly popular in Greater Manchester. And so it is about how you work with the private sector in different ways. Now, the big test is whether you can extend it across a whole country yeah. with different sized conurbations and all of that. And that's a huge question.
1: And not just in transport, in lots of other
0: exactly,
1: areas. There's this
0: exactly.
1: pamphlet that was released in this critical period of a few weeks ago as Labour was mulling a new leader called The Productive State, which I think is known to be an

0: influence. It comes from a group of MPs, and Andy Burnham's endorsed this position, the productive state of framework for Manchesterism, which says that what's been done with buses could be done for water and energy. I mean, the idea is not just to make services better, but also to bring down the cost of living. Again, something that everyone wants to do everywhere in the world. I think what's interesting about this paper, and which I hadn't really thought about in this way till it spelt it out, is that it says that the high cost of essentials in the UK is not just about individual household budgets. It puts pressure on public spending because the welfare state has to cushion the blow of that. But the money it spends on housing benefit goes to landlords, or the money it might spend on energy bills goes to the energy companies. The state ameliorates without ever being permitted to cure directly. This is the fiscal escalator we are trapped on.
1: Yeah.
0: And there's clearly a problem there, but it feels like an immense one to solve.
1: It really does. I think this is what he means by this phrase, the outsourced state. Because how do you, to use another very popular phrase in British politics, take back control or a degree of control? And you're right to suggest or imply that with transport, to some extent, it's easy because the sums involved aren't huge. I mean, buses are relatively cheap to run. The challenge with something like water is massive, because the truth is there has been underinvestment in water since the privatisation and before they were privatised.
0: Where do you think those sums that will be necessary will come from? Because the choice could largely be taxation or it could be borrowing.
1: Yeah.
0: He has said he will stick to the current government's rules, which limit borrowing for day-to-day spending. So, I mean, what are you expecting? More taxation or more borrowing or a mix?
1: There's going to have to be more taxation. I mean, if you look at what he has been saying, and I think at this point we do have to follow what he has been saying and assume he means it. So one of the things he has said is that he's going to initiate the biggest council house building program for decades. We know he wants to speed up for a national social care system. When he was health secretary, he had devised one and was going to fund it through various means, which got labeled as the death tax, because it was about inheritance tax.
0: A tax on people's estates.
1: Exactly. Yeah. So then we look at the demands for defence spending, which seem to go up and up on a kind of near daily basis. And we haven't even got to water. So these are huge things. We also know that he's publicly said he will stick to the fiscal rules, although he's indicated in the past that they need to be looked at again. But I don't think he has the space to look at them again at the beginning. There is a fear in Britain of every incoming prime minister of having a Liz Truss experience. Liz Truss, prime minister for a month, the markets went bonkers and she was out. And so therefore, I think he will have to and will, I think, put up taxes. And how he does that will be very interesting, who he targets, because these midterm prime ministers are constrained. They haven't won an election. So he's working on a parliament elected on Labour's manifesto at the last general election, which ruled out quite a lot of tax rises.
0: Well, or he's in the position where he doesn't have to have an election for another 3 years.
1: Yeah.
0: And he could do with that time and you know, try and show a record that enables people to elect him at that point.
1: Yeah, that is probably what he will do. It's quite hard, if you're a prime minister, to give up a House of Commons where you have a majority of way over 100, which is huge in British politics. Most prime ministers would die for this kind of majority. However, this will be a running theme. It always is with incoming prime ministers. And the one advantage it would give Andy Burnham, if he were to hold and win a general election, is he would then be freer to pursue his own agenda on all these issues, giving away power from the centre to the local tax. He would have more flexibility. Mind you, going into an election saying you're going to change that is a risk as well. As ever with leadership, he faces thousands of dilemmas.
0: More from my conversation with UK political commentator Steve Richards coming up. I'm Michelle Hussein, and this is Bloomberg.
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5: ABC News, I'm Stephanie Officer. Federal immigration agents involved in another deadly shooting, this time in Maine. A statement from the Maine Attorney General's office says agents were carrying out an enforcement operation and opened fire when the man tried running in their direction. Maine Congresswoman Shelley Pingree told ABC people are angry at ICE's use of lethal force.
6: People are extremely upset. This isn't what Maine wants to be. You know, we believe we have many immigrants and new Mainers who are friends, neighbors, they're working in our businesses, and we want to be supportive of them. We don't want them to be fearful that if they go outside, they're going to be arrested or shot.
5: A reinstalled blockade in the Strait of Hormuz by President Trump means gas prices are on their way back up. U.S. crude oil futures are trading around $78 a barrel. Gas Buddy's Patrick DeHaan suggests refilling sooner rather than later. He expects the national average gas price to hit $4 per gallon in the next 7 to 10 days, if not sooner, and diesel prices up to $5 a gallon. This is ABC News.
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9: From Bloomberg World Headquarters in New York, I'm Doug Krisner. Let's update top stories. We'll look at market action as well. Crude oil prices are trading higher right now. WTI at 79.10 with a gain of 1.2%. This is after the U.S. began conducting military strikes against Iran at around 4:45 p.m. Eastern time. Earlier in the day, President Trump made that threat. He seemed to make good on it. And we should also point out that according to Politico, the president formally notified lawmakers over the weekend that the U.S. is once again at war with Iran. So now the administration has another 60-day window to use the military in the region without congressional approval. Also today, Mr. Trump said the U.S. would reinstate its blockade of Iranian ships transiting the Strait of Hormuz, and Trump demanded a 20% fee on all other cargo moving through the waterway, that payment as reimbursement. So if you look at the futures right now for the American equity market, S&P 500 down about 0.2%. After a down arrow story for the American equity market, we had the S&P losing 0.8% on Monday after two consecutive sessions of gains. Now, higher oil prices mean Treasury yields are up across the curve. The two-year at the short end in New York trading picked up about 7 basis points to 4.27%. The 10-year added 6 basis points to 4.62%. So that's where the action will begin at the top of the hour when the Tokyo session gets underway. U.S.-listed shares in SK Hynix fell more than 9%. That's after a rout in the Seoul session on Monday, where shares in SK Hynix tumbled nearly 17%. There are fears now of lower than expected earnings after a report from Korea Investment and Securities. The firm is projecting operating profit for the firm may trail consensus by 8%. This update is brought to you by IBKR. You can trade outcomes on elections, climate, and economics with IBKR prediction markets right alongside your stock and options. 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
7: Now, your three-day weather forecast on Bloomberg 92.9.
10: High pressure is going to control the weather tonight, so we're clear to partly cloudy in the Boston area. Nighttime lows are 65 to 70. Partly to mostly sunny during the day. Tuesday, heat advisory goes into effect. Breezy and hot, 95 to 100. Clear to partly cloudy Tuesday night. Warm and humid, 75 to 80. Sunny Wednesday, 95 to 100. Thursday, sunny, 90 to 95. I'm Rob Carolin with your three-day forecast on Bloomberg 92.9.
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21: 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Uncertainty in markets and rising costs have a lot of Americans focused more on day-to-day expenses and thinking less about saving for retirement. Courtney Gibson is CEO of Retirement Saving at TIAA and talked about how people tend to underestimate how much they'll need once they stop working.
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23: Westwood One Sports presents this World Soccer Update. I'm Erica Herskowitz. Lionel Messi's 9-game World Cup scoring streak ended Saturday in the quarterfinals, but his pursuit of a second World Cup title continues. Argentina and England join France and Spain in this week's semifinals. It's the first time the top four teams in the FIFA rankings have advanced this far. England and Argentina meet Wednesday in Atlanta. Messi and company reach the semis with an extra time win over Switzerland. England advanced, also in extra time, knocking off Norway. Jude Bellingham scored both of England's goals, marking his second multi-goal game of the tournament. The Real Madrid star has high praise for his squad.
24: My God, the effort of those lads in there, you know, I'm so proud of how they keep battling regardless of what situations we find ourselves in. They can be really proud, and I know they are, and I'll make sure they feel that as well.
23: Wednesday's match marks England's sixth World Cup semifinal appearance. I'm Erica Herskowitz, Westwood One Sports.
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6: I'm Michelle Hussein, and you're listening to some highlights of the Michelle Hussein Show podcast on Bloomberg Radio. This week, it's the political commentator and podcaster Steve Richards about the UK's upcoming change in leadership. It's interesting that you don't think he'll go for more borrowing, because you could make the argument for borrowing and say it's not for day-to-day spending, it's for investing in the future.
8: Yeah.
6: And in this Productive State pamphlet, that's essentially the argument they put, that it's not going to be the same kind of borrowing in the past. And therefore, it is something that the bond markets could buy into.
8: It's quite interesting, because Rachel Reeves, the current chancellor, who will lose her job when Andy Burnham comes in, he'll appoint a new chancellor, did change her very rigid fiscal rules on capital spending. Investment in infrastructure. So they have a bit of flexibility there already. And you are right that some of those who are very influential on him, people who were in the cabinet under Keir Starmer, who sometimes got sacked from his cabinet, have been arguing that the markets will be okay if you can show you are borrowing to invest in a way that actually will raise revenue and be part of this so-called productive state. So they might try and go a bit further, but they already have a bit more room than many realize, because Rachel Reeves did revise this. She's cross she hasn't got credit for it, but there it is. They've got more room to borrow if they want to. But the lesson of the past is that these Labour chancellors who have sought to reassure, it all tends to implode in quite dramatic ways. Rachel Reeves being an example. So the totemic policy for Rachel Reeves was cutting the winter fuel allowance for pensioners in Britain. And actually, she did it to appear strong and iron chancellor. And it's gone terribly wrong for her. So there are risks of caution as well.
6: Nigel Farage has definitely been an actor in this Labour drama, hasn't he? In that it's the prospect of him on course to be the next prime minister that has driven many Labour MPs to be as against Starmer as they turned out. What do you think Andy Burnham's strategy is for beating Farage? Is it to portray him as being beyond the pale? Is it more of a wooing back the reform voter, in which he possibly risks alienating those who've gone to the Greens?
8: In the by-election that he won, reform was the main opponent. And his strategy there was hardly to reference them, certainly not to make attacks on Nigel Farage at all. And at the moment, there is plenty of ammunition to attack Nigel Farage, but he didn't do it. He just focused on trying to attract a coalition of support around him. And I think he will begin with that as prime minister, inevitably, certainly if reform is the main opposition by the time of a general election. That can't work. He will have to
6: go on the attack. But go on the attack in what way? What would you advise? Is it to try and portray Farage as racist? Or because there's also another party now, Restore, which is to the right of reform. What would you suggest is the tack to take?
8: I think what he will try and do is become the figure where all those who want to stop Farage becoming prime minister feel okay about coalescing around. One of the problems Keir Starmer had was that he had alienated quite a few on the left who went to the Greens and quite a few who have gone to Reform. And Burnham will hope he's an attractive enough public figure that they all feel okay about him. Now, whether this will work will partly depend on how successful he is, of course. And if he's not, who knows what will then follow. But you are right to say, I think, one of the many driving forces behind this astonishing rise from not being in the House of Commons to being Prime Minister is this: have we found a figure who can stop Nigel Farage, the other good communicator in British politics, not brilliant, but good. And before Burnham came, the best amongst the party leaders. And it was very interesting in the by-election. Nigel Farage was there quite a lot. And I've always thought what a great communicator he is. He has the knack of appearing to have a conversation. Although I think he was a bit rude to you, famously, I think, when you interviewed him. But in that by-election, a bit like actually when he was with you, I thought he looked ill at ease somehow in his slightly old-fashioned double-breasted suit. He couldn't hide the fact that he was uneasy about their choice of candidate. And I thought, is he such a brilliant communicator?
6: Nigel Farage has got this continuing relationship with Donald Trump. And of course, one area in which Andy Burnham is completely untested is foreign policy. How do you think he'll fare? Do you think his... Well, how will he deal with Donald Trump? Let's just get to that. Because Trump's already been quite dismissive.
8: Very dismissive.
6: He's a mayor of a town.
8: Yeah, very dismissive about who he sees as a rather pathetic figure. It's not at all unusual for a British prime minister new to the job to have no feel for foreign affairs whatsoever. That applied to Margaret Thatcher, who formed a very close relationship with Reagan. It applied to Tony Blair. We've talked about how foreign affairs sucked him up. America, Clinton, Bush, Iraq, Europe, none of them came in with any feel whatsoever for foreign affairs. And then foreign affairs absolutely sucked up their energy and attention. And this will happen to Andy Burnham. So he will have to adapt quickly. I think we will have to wait and see.
6: What would you advise him, though? Would you say
8: with Trump?
6: Be bold, as your advice is in other areas?
8: Well, if you look back at how Starmer really went out of his way to woo Trump, he got another state visit, and he hasn't got much out, to put it at best. But I think what Burnham will try and do is, I think there will be a renewed focus on Britain's relationship with Europe, which, to give Starmer credit for, there was this what they call a reset. Relations are much better now with Britain and other European leaders. I think Burnham will want to intensify that. We know that he is passionately pro-European, and he has said he wants Britain to go back into the European Union in his lifetime. I mean, he's quite young, so that's not a big specific commitment. But I think there will be quite a lot of focus on that. But yeah, he will try. He will be very nice to Trump. He can be charming. He's learned how to be a rather charming public figure. And when they have one of their famous meetings on that White House sofa, I think he will manage that absolutely fine.
6: Steve, finally, he clearly has the support of scores of MPs on his own side. We could see that the moment he walked into Westminster and they were all gathered there to receive him. But we also know that this is a pretty fickle group of MPs, isn't it? Like, a lot of them were elected 2 years ago. They turned on the man who led them to that victory pretty swiftly. Do you think that could be something he can't take for granted, having his own MPs on side? You try to do something
8: Definitely.
6: Big, there's loads of people who come to you and say why you can't do it.
8: Yeah. For viewers and listeners who don't know, he arrived in Parliament the Monday after he won this by-election, and hundreds of Labour MPs gathered to be photographed with him. And I saw some of those Labour MPs and I thought, I'm tempted to tell Andy Burnham what they were saying about him just months ago. They weren't all avid fans then. And you are right, this is a very hard parliamentary Labour Party to manage. There are a lot of Labour MPs with seats with very tiny majorities. And if it goes wrong, they will turn. The way in British politics and in other countries too, in America, So the authority of a president, the authority of a prime minister is partly dependent on the opinion polls and whether they're doing well. Keir Starmer lost authority ultimately because Labour were being slaughtered in elections and in the opinion polls. So part of Burnham's authority is Labour MPs hope he's going to be popular. And if that isn't the case, I'm sure he'll get a honeymoon. A lot of them will turn. And there are specific policy areas where he will have to engage with them. Welfare reform being one example. But I think he'll be quite good at engaging with them. But yeah, you are right to point out that MPs increasingly are fickle in all parties. They reform people will turn on Farage, Conservatives on their leaders if they are unpopular. So the stakes for Burnham to stay, he's at the moment Labour's most popular politician. He needs to keep that position because that's from where a lot of his authority is derived.
6: And he needs to make Nigel Farage less popular.
8: And he needs
6: those opinion polls to turn, the ones which put Farage on course to be the next prime minister.
8: That is the context. Reform have been ahead in opinion polls in Britain for a long time now. And part of his task is to turn that round. And if he pulls it off, he will continue to have authority. But a lot of MPs won't get jobs in the Burnham administration, so they'll won't be thrilled and things. It's very hard to manage a parliamentary party in a modern era where loyalty to leadership is not a given.
6: Are you looking forward to this period? Do you feel as a commentator you've got more of a spring in your step?
8: Well, politics is endlessly fascinating because it's human beings trying to do things that you would otherwise determine by war. But yeah, I think we're in an extraordinary period. And because it's moving so fast, you can lose how astonishing it is. You know, Labour have never dumped a leader, never. And here it is doing so in dramatic circumstances. So yeah, it's going to be absolutely compelling.
6: Interesting times. Steve Richards, thank you so much.
8: Thank you very much.
0: Thank you for listening to some of the highlights from my podcast. 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
9: From ABC News, I'm Stephanie Officer. South Carolina's governor has named Senator Lindsey Graham's sister Darlene to serve what remains of his term after the senator died suddenly at his Washington home over the weekend. ABC's Christian Cordero.
10: A special primary election on August 11th will decide who will replace Graham as the Republican nominee for Senate, a term set to begin in January. On Capitol Hill, colleagues are remembering the senator as quick-witted and effective, who loved political debate. He was also seen as a war hawk, supporting military action in Afghanistan, Iraq, and Iran. Graham's final trip was to Ukraine, returning hours before he died. He served as a crucial link between Presidents Zelensky and Trump.
9: A federal judge today threw out a lawsuit the Department of Justice brought against West Virginia to obtain the state's voter rolls, continuing the Trump administration's losing streak in similar cases.
11: With today's ruling, judges in 13 states have now rejected the Trump administration's demands that states turn over their voter rolls. U.S. District Judge Thomas Johnston, a Republican appointee, concluded that the Department of Justice did not demonstrate their need for West Virginia's records and were not lawfully entitled to the sensitive materials, which include the names, dates of birth, addresses, and partial social security numbers of voters. Ahead of the midterms, the Trump administration has sought to increase federal oversight on elections, and dozens of states, led by both Republicans and Democrats, have rebuffed the request for voter rolls. Peter Aralamus, ABC News.
9: A second American now testing positive for Ebola after working with a humanitarian aid group in the Congo, where more than 600 people have died. ABC's James Longman.
12: Teams have conducted contact tracing and risk assessments. They're desperately working to prevent further transmission. The region as a whole has already seen upwards of 1,800 cases and over 600 deaths, primarily concentrated in the DRC and Uganda.
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4: High pressure continues to stretch from our part of the world back into the central United States. There is quite a bit of hot weather underneath the high, and that hot weather is going to be building across New England over the next couple of days. National Weather Service has a heat advisory in effect for Tuesday afternoon, Tuesday night, and Wednesday. Once we get beyond Wednesday, it'll stay warm, but we'll see decreasing levels of humidity. Tonight, clear to partly cloudy conditions at 65 to near 70. Sunshine on Tuesday, breezy and hot, 95 to near 100 tomorrow afternoon. Tomorrow night, clear to partly cloudy, breezy. The lows are 75 to 80.